0: On the U.S. East Coast, flights have resumed. Hundreds of flights were delayed today after construction crews accidentally cut a cable needed for air traffic control. Ground stops had been ordered in New Jersey, where the incident happened. It comes ahead of the UN General Assembly in New York City tomorrow. And that is the World This Hour. For CBC News, I'm Gina Louise Phillips. Thanks for listening.
1: And here's the weather forecast for Toronto, Hamilton, and Niagara tonight. It's partly cloudy with a low of 8. Light wind in Toronto, winds gusting up to 50 kilometers an hour in Hamilton and Niagara. On Tuesday, a mix of sun and cloud with wind gusting up to 40 kilometers an hour, a high of 18 with a moderate UV index. For Peterborough and the Kawarthas tonight, it's partly cloudy with a low of plus 4. On Tuesday, it's sunny with wind gusting up to 40 kilometers an hour late in the morning, a high of 17 with a moderate UV index.
2: Would you ask this gentleman why he has to leave Chile?
3: Porque você teve que deixar o Chile.
4: Welcome to Ideas. I'm Nala Ayed.
5: Pela perseguição.
3: By the persecution.
5: Alimentada pela junta militar.
3: Of the military government.
4: In December 1973, CBC reporter Bill Boyd filed this from a refugee center just outside of Santiago, Chile.
6: What country does he want to go to?
3: Any country that accepts to receive him.
4: Just 3 months earlier, Chile had been thrown into a state of terror when a U.S.-backed military committee, or junta, killed the socialist president Salvador Allende and put General Augusto Pinochet in charge. Pinochet himself defended the coup.
7: El gobierno, el señor Allende, lo precipitaba a un caos económico y a una
8: The Allende government was leading this country into economic and social chaos.
4: But as Pinochet attempted to control the narrative, stories of violence were already casting a shadow over his new regime.
8: There have been all kinds of rumors abroad and charges in the foreign press. They make us laugh. They say that there are thousands of dead, hundreds of people arrested, that rivers of blood run in the streets.
4: Pinochet's dictatorial rule in Chile lasted for 2 decades. During that time, thousands of people were imprisoned, tortured, and executed.
9: The tragedy is that while Chile may look normal on the surface, the junta knows that if it relaxes its grip, there could very well be civil war.
4: Welcome to the third in our 5-part series, How to Defeat Authoritarianism, recorded at the Stratford Festival in summer 2026. Each onstage discussion explores the rise and fall of an authoritarian regime from recent history. Our goal is to identify the key stages of their dismantling and the conditions that ultimately led to their collapse.
10: Authoritarianism relies on individualizing and isolating us, but we do have the capacity to come together.
4: In this panel discussion, we ask what we can learn from the dictatorship of Augusto Pinochet in Chile.
11: Without further ado, it's my very great pleasure to once again welcome to the stage Nala Ayed.
4: Thank you. Thank you very much. Thank you. I want to begin with a common question to all three of you. Really just asking you to describe a moment, a picture, an image, when the idea of Pinochet's fall became possible to imagine.
10: I think it's important to recognize that there were strategies to end the dictatorship from the very beginning.
4: Teresa Macias is a professor in the School of Social Work at York University. Her expertise is on the enduring legacies of human rights violations from the Pinochet dictatorship.
10: But for me, as a young woman, in November 1983, the secret police arrested 2 siblings, Gallo and Maria Candelaria Acevedo. And their father searched for them for many days. And when he didn't find an answer, he walked out onto the plaza and set himself on fire. And his last words were, "Please return your children to me." And I think that was for me the moment when I think he reverted the calculus of the regime, because we rely so much on protecting our own lives. And when you put your life on the line and you're willing to lose your life, I think it creates a movement. And I think that's what he did. He created a movement. And I think he created the conditions by which many people came alive.

0: So by giving his life, he was defending or demanding a life for the country's children, including his own. Thank you for that. A very stark moment. Carolina, what comes to your mind?
1: That's exactly what I was going to mention when Sebastián Acevedo set himself on fire.
2: Carolina Echeverria is a Chilean-Canadian artist, author, and cultural mediator whose work explores memory, migration, and belonging.
1: I'm someone who likes to always look for the silver lining and hope. So I want to finish your story by saying that the story ends up that his children were liberated and his daughter did manage to go and see him before he passed away to say, "Dad, I'm alive." Wow. And so that's for me a very important fact. And in a happier note, when I felt that there was hope was when I was finally free from school and in university. And we had our first punk rock music group called the Los Prisioneros, the Prisoners. And it empowered us because it was, they said the words that we needed to hear. The people like my generation, that we were very young when the dictatorship started, but now we were empowered. We were 18 and over, so we were supposed to come and do something. And they gave us that validation, that empowerment of saying we were the voice of the 80s and we were going to start the new battle. So I remember that's the moment that I felt now we're going to go forward. There's no more just taking it in.
0: A very hopeful moment. Thank you. Kevin, what's one image of a crack that made it possible to imagine that authoritarianism can be defeated in Chile?
3: For me, I would actually go back even much further than Teresa and Carolina went, back to November 1975.
2: Kevin Coleman is an associate professor of history at the University of Toronto.
3: So just 2 years after the dictatorship had come to power, there's this extraordinary confrontation between two very powerful figures in Chilean society. One is a civilian. He's a rabid anti-communist. He's a far-right Catholic, a big admirer of Franco. His name was Jaime Guzman. And he's sort of the lead ideologue for the dictatorship. And then on the other side, there's a cardinal, an archbishop of Santiago, Raúl Silva Enríquez. And what happens is there's a shootout between the secret police, the DINA, the Directorate of National Intelligence, and these far-left rebels in the MIR. And some of the rebels are injured, and they seek refuge in the parishes of a couple of priests, a Holy Cross priest named Gerardo Wellen, and in a parish of Jesuits. And these priests know that if they turn these fugitives over to the state, they will be tortured and killed. And so what they do is they smuggle them into embassies. And they're eventually ferried out through the Vatican embassy and through another Latin American embassy. And the state responds with fury. They arrest the priest, Gerardo Wellen. There's a British nurse. They arrest her, torture her. The British embassy pulls out its ambassador. And then Jaime Guzman, who's this very charismatic guy, he sort of presents himself as a man of the people. He's a referee on weekends, a sportsman, good-looking, white, you know, very light-skinned guy, etc. He's on TV, and he's denouncing the church hierarchy for collaborating with terrorists and subversives. Now, this is a church that, when Pinochet takes power, kind of blesses the coup. But that's not what they did in 1975, because they had been cleaning up the bodies from the streets. And the cardinal gets on the next day, issues a very powerful statement that effectively says that this guy, who considers himself the consummate Catholic, will be excommunicated because he's crossed the lines of the church. And for me, that's a moment when, no, they don't reverse the dictatorship, but they drew a red line and said that we have certain juridical, pastoral autonomy, and try crossing us.
0: What a powerful moment. Before we talk about the actual regime of Pinochet and how that, and what it was like to live under it, I want to sort of explore the ground in which it took root. Going back to 1970, when socialist politician Salvador Allende was elected president, setting Chile on a new path by igniting people's hope, imagination, but his election was also met with fear and anger, both at home and abroad. And Teresa, I thought maybe I could start with you to tell us, what do you think made Allende so threatening to the right in Chile?
4: I think he came into power with this idea of social transformation. He wanted to nationalize private enterprises, land reform. He came with a very broad program of social change. And he had a very

0: very powerful popular support. The poor, the unions, the people who had been disenfranchised forever, all of a sudden felt themselves in power. And I think this was very threatening to international interests who were invested in the Chilean economy, but also Chile was still an oligarchy, right? There was still a country of landowners in which landowners pretty much did not only own the land, but the people who live on the land. And there was still this kind of the vestiges of Spanish colonialism in which people were considered property in many ways. So I think that was a very serious threat to those interests. Chile is still a country, and I think in many ways still is, a country in which your last name determine where you belong, you know, the elites were in power. But also, and I think it was those groups and those circles that began to distribute this information, misinformation about what really was going to happen. I remember, you know, I was very young at the time of the coup. I was 8 years old. But I remember, you know, people talking about, you know, they're going to steal the children and take them to Russia and turn them into Russian spies or agents or whatever. So there was all these fears that were circulating, both in the, obviously, in the elites, but also in, among the people in general. And I think that was one of the reasons why he was so threatening to certain circles in the
1: Because
0: in
1: he
0: the
1: was country. A socialist.
0: He was a socialist. Yeah. Yeah. Allende was the first democratically elected socialist government with a strong socialist agenda, with strong links to, at that time, the Soviet Union. So this is the Cold War internationally. This was like, we were going to be the next Cuba. Like, there was the international discourses around what an elected socialist government would do. You know, that was possible.
1: Carolina, what do you remember, or what are your recollections of how people viewed that regime and why people thought there was change was necessary?
2: Well, I think that what Allende brought, I would define with a very poetic line, it was a revolution with estrellas, with stars, because people don't need only to feed with bread for the body. You need to feed your soul. And Allende was feeding the soul of the people. That's what made him so dangerous, because he was offering something that was awakening not only the poor, but also the young. But because let's not forget that this was a social revolution that was peaceful and that engaged a lot of young people from all spectrums of the country, not just the poor or the disengaged. It was also waking up something on the kids of the upper class. So that made him even more dangerous. Mm-hmm. And also Allende had something fantastic, which is that he presented the plan that he had for the new Chile through the arts. Mm-hmm. So it was in the hands of the poets, of the artists, of the musicians. So it was something that was felt. We could feel the dream. Even though my parents were a right-wing family, I remember my father was a banker and we traveled a lot. So I was living in the north and I would see from my window as a young 9-year-old, the miners coming with their yellow helmets, with their beautiful pancartas, you know, the beautiful signs and things. And yeah, the banners were gorgeous. Everything was beautiful. There was color everywhere. There were murals being painted. People were singing songs. There was a vibrant energy that was taking place that was undeniable.
1: So he was seen as dangerous for being hopeful, effectively, but also because of his politics. And he was seen that way also outside of Chile, and specifically the United States, which, of course, was subsequently become involved in a coup against him.
3: Absolutely. Kevin. And so the role of the United States in this is decisive. The United States starts blocking Allende beginning in 1964.
1: And why? Just so we get that bit.
3: It's because, yes, the Cuba thing, but they called it La Vía Chilena, and it was a democratic path to socialism. And that was what the United States couldn't tolerate, because it could infect other countries in Europe and other places, that they can see that there's a democratic constitutional path toward a radical transformation of society to create more equal social relations. And the U.S. saw that as a huge threat, and they begin funding the Christian Democratic Party to blunt the force of the popularity of the socialist and other left parties in Chile. And so when Allende is elected with the 36% plurality in 1970, there's a meeting of Richard Nixon in the Oval Office. It's a 10-minute meeting, and he's got his national security advisor, Henry Kissinger, he's got the director of the CIA, Helms, and his head of the Justice Department, etc. And Nixon

0: Nixon famously tells, basically, we've got to save Chile. We've got to stop Allende. You have $10 million right now, and there's more to come if you need it. Don't let him get sworn in 7 weeks. And, quote, we're going to make the economy scream. And so Chile had this democratic tradition and reputation for adhering to the Constitution. And so the CIA literally put in place the next day a two-track policy. The first track was undermine Allende politically through propaganda, etc. The second track was militarily. And the military track was to block the generals that were loyal to the elected government and to the Constitution. And so they begin funding and they try two times to kill the main general, René Schneider, who was loyal to the Constitution. On the third time, they send in a diplomatic pouch a bunch of high power weapons. They get five guys. They stop General Schneider on the road, sledgehammer through the back window, three bullets at point blank range. And he was the general loyal to the Constitution. He was sort of the firewall.
1: Right.
0: And they kill him before Allende even takes office. But what's the response? The next day, they didn't have runoff elections in Chile at the time, so the Legislative Assembly had to certify, they had to vote. Well, even the Christian Democrats who had opposed Allende, they all, you listen to the audio of it, it's Allende.
1: It galvanized.
0: Allende.
1: Yeah.
0: Allende.
1: Mm-hmm.
0: And they all vote for Allende. Mm-hmm. And he's sworn in because they want to protect their constitutional tradition.
1: Yeah. Very pivotal moment that kind of looks stark when you look at it 3 years later, when Pinochet becomes the chief of the army, and very shortly afterwards seizes power in a military coup. Yeah. Exactly what was hoped for in that office that you talked about. So the next morning after the coup happens, tens of thousands of Allende supporters are rounded up and moved to the National Stadium, and some, like singer Victor Jara, were tortured and killed right there on the spot. And so back to Teresa, from your vantage point, how did that very brutal, very sudden takeover change everyday life?
2: Well, I have to say I was 8 years old at the time of the coup.
1: Yeah.
2: And at that age, you experience things from a very small, limited perspective.
1: Sure.
2: You're a child. But I remember clearly, you know, we went to bed the night before, and the next morning somehow I woke up sleeping on the floor, and the mattresses on our beds were like kind of standing as a barricade, because we lived, I come from a very poor background. We lived in the poblaciones Cayampa, which were the shanty towns, the equivalent of the shanty towns, and our houses were made out of flimsy wood boards, so there was nothing to protect us.
1: But protect you from gunfire?
2: Protected from the gunfire. So I think that is, for me, the memory that I have. But I also, remember the neighbors talking about, you know, who had not come back home, who was, who was still missing, or people who were trapped in their job place, in their workplaces, in the factories, because they basically put us all on 24-hour curfew. So you hear, as a child, you hear those stories. But you also, over the years, you begin to hear the stories of, we live very close to the Rio Mapocho, which is the river that crosses Santiago. You begin to hear neighbors talking about, you know, rescuing bodies from the river and bury them in secret, so to make sure that, you know, somebody remembered them. So those are the things that, I think as a child, those are the things that you remember.
1: Mm-hmm.
2: And how that became part of kind of the day-to-day story, how violence becomes part of your story.
1: Yeah.
2: In a way that you would not imagine, that it becomes part of what we talk about on a day-to-day basis, what it's talked about in, you know, over dinner or things like that.
1: Catalina, pick up from there, and if you don't mind, address that exact point, just how it is that control is implemented on everyday life.
3: Well, first of all, I don't know if I could just make a small difference of your experience, Teresa. Is like, for me, it was I was 9, but my father had to take back the bank because we were living in the north, and at the time of the coup d'etat, we were visiting our grandmother that was like 20 hours away from the north. Mm-hmm. And the coup d'etat happens, and my father receives a call that he has to take over the bank immediately, and we all have to travel. So I just remember the visual of me taking a trip with my family by car from the north of, you know, Chile is very long, so we're going 20 hours, 24 hours in a car, looking at all this beautiful country. And the return trip

0: is what created the break within my family. I couldn't handle the injustice of why were we so privileged and all these people, where were they? I think as a child, the biggest change for me is that we would be watching television. I would be watching Bewitched in Spanish. Mm-hmm. And all of a sudden, there would be like a trumpet sounds and the Altísimo General de la República, César Augusto Pinochet Ugarte. I mean, it was like, we just imagined that it was going to be like a Roman circus. I mean, and he could cut Bewitched and appear in our TVs. And he can just tell with that horrible voice. He had a horrible voice, a terrible diction, a terrible Spanish.
1: To say what?
0: To say that they had just discovered more terrorists and they would da-da-da, and they killed all these terrorists. And they would show us the same video of these guns and machines and bombs they had found somewhere.
1: And would you keep watching?
0: But you had no choice. It was what could you do? It was on the voice was on the radios. On the, you could change channels, and the voice was everywhere.
2: And also, you must remember that Chile at that time had probably 3 television channels, and they work. They started at 12 noon, and they'd finish by 10 p.m. So it's like. Well, there were not many choices.
1: Pretty easy to control.
2: Very easy to control the media.
0: And one was Catholic and one was national. And I really appreciate your story, like what you told us, Kevin, about what happened with the Cardinal Silva Enríquez, because as a young activist in Chile, my biggest disappointment was the Catholic Church, because we were all waiting for the Pope to come and put Pinochet in his place. Mm-hmm. And he came and gave him communion. Mm-hmm. And that was the moment that I just, that was it.
1: So, there's so many strands there of how Pinochet controlled society and controlled the way people thought. So, whether it's by the church or through broadcasts or the fear that's instilled in society. Kevin, maybe you could talk about that envelope of disinformation that people were living in, day out, and what that did to kind of entrench the idea that there was no other way than Pinochet's.
3: Yeah. So I think for me, they wound together 3 very important elements. The first was extreme violence right away, a kind of law-making violence to erase what had come before and start fresh to rebuild the social order that they envisioned. The second is through the economy. They had radical free market ideas, and they were ready before they even took power. Mm-hmm. And the third is through the law. And so on the night of September 11th, 1973, Jaime Guzman and his team is in the office of the owner of El Mercurio, a far-right newspaper, and they're running the mimeograph machine all through the night. There's still gunfire in the streets of Santiago, but these guys, what are they doing? They're printing a 500-page blueprint for the economy, how they are going to undo all of Allende's economic policies and how they're going to remake the Chilean economy along the lines of these radical free market ideas. They get the name Chicago Boys because most of these people had done their undergraduate degree in economics at the Catholic University of Chile, and then they did a postgraduate degree at the University of Chicago. They studied with Milton Friedman and other famous economists of that day. And then they go back to Chile, and they have enormous cachet in that world.
1: The Chicago Boys.
3: So they were ready. And they deliver, it's called El Ladrillo, the brick, this 500-page volume, bright and early the next day to all the generals. So that's the economic side. The violence side is immediately, they're scooping people up off the streets. They're taking them to the National Stadium. You mentioned Victor Jara. They take many others. They round up 2 Americans, famously, Charles Horman and Frank Tarugi, and many others. But then Pinochet's not happy with how slow the military tribunals are because they're still kind of following the law, right? They're still kind of saying, oh, that guy, he did nothing. He can go. And he's frustrated. So he sends out this general, Arellano Stark, and this guy goes to all the garrisons up and down the country, this 3,000-mile strip of land. And he pulls people out of their cells with some of his underlings, shoots them. And now these are people that had turn themselves into the police. Like, these were law-abiding Chileans who were like, yeah, I'm a member of the Socialist Party, but I didn't do anything, and I believed in the rule of law, so I'm here. You said turn myself in. And these guys are summarily shot. But what does that do? It teaches a lesson to everybody in Chile that we get to decide who lives and dies, and it sort of binds the military together. Those who still want to follow the law, they find themselves dead. Right? And then they're in a sort of blood pact. Okay, we're all complicit in this. Yeah. and then I can talk about the law.

0: later. But the law is another crucial element of the regime, and one way to explain why it lasts 17 years.
1: I think we also need to remember that Milton Friedman made a trip to Chile a couple of years after the coup, and he's actually made this statement that Chile is the perfect place to implement his economic policies because it is a captured population. It is a population that there is, where there is no resistance possible, so this is the experiment.
2: And the policies are what? Neoliberal?
1: The privatization of healthcare, the privatization of pension plans, the privatization of education. And you begin by also eliminating, firing, sending into exile, or assassinating intellectuals and completely reshaping the education system. I mean, I did a degree in economics before I came to Canada, and you couldn't teach Marx. Mm-hmm. And how do you teach economics if you cannot teach Marx? So, like, even if you are against Marxism, Marx provided the foundation.
2: A petri dish, essentially.
1: That's what it is. And I think Milton Friedman, that was his statement. Is that, like, Chile is the place where this experiment can have place. Yeah. I mean, it's recognized all over the world that Chile was the lab for these extreme neoliberal policies.
3: And it is true. I have to tell you, my brothers are those people that studied at the university, the Chicago Boys, my father. Yeah. That was a family of bankers. What was most shocking for me was the immediacy, because they were ready, of course, is that they privatized the water. In Chile, water is private. It's not a human right, even today. And the system is still in place. And the families that own the water, because they bought the rivers and they bought all the water, and they're planting avocados today, and they leave entire cities with no water. So I just want to show how long we're still having the effects of that legal change on our constitution, and also the how they control the people by the installation of new concepts of evil. Politicians, communists, socialists, zurdo, they call it the left-handers. It's like there's this whole thing that starts to fall in the way that is creating a new order. Mm-hmm. And I'm sad to say that it continues.
2: Yeah. I want to hear more about that, if you don't mind. Just this process with which people's minds were actually reshaped, the way they thought about certain concepts. Could you talk about could you explain how it is that is undertaken and how successful it is?
1: I think that the language of cancer, which is something that you brought up earlier, is a very powerful metaphor, narrative, that somehow there is this communist cancer among us and we need to stop it from spreading. And you need to, you know, denounce your neighbor if they have communist ideas, which communist ideas can be anything. There wasn't really a clear definition of what makes a communist. It's anyone who in some way has a different way of thinking or a critique of the government can become
2: a communist. People buy in.
1: And people buy in. Neighbors buy in. You know, they denounce their neighbors. But it's also, I think, that it becomes also in smaller ways. I mean, they outlaw long hair. Right, because they was associated with hippies. The hippies, yeah. You know. So those like the way in which the body gets disciplined in such insidious ways.
3: At the same time, there's curfew, so there's order. All the middle class loves the order because the kids are at home; they cannot go to parties. So it's the enabling of a system by our little petty bourgeois needs. So I would like to also make sure that we take some responsibility for that. And I think that the fear stays with you, but you're not so aware. And I find that the way to fight it is by connecting, is by not isolating, fighting isolation, and you can start to connect with other people, and then you know that we're not going to be overcome.
2: Mm-hmm. We nodded briefly to kind of the role of the so-called silent masses or the silent middle class, and I'm wondering if we could explain a bit more or expand a bit more about how that might have played out in Chile. Can we start with Kevin and then work around? Yeah.
0: Sure. Society does get reformatted. What you can see, say, and do in particular places changes. Like if you're at a cafe, what you can say if you can't. Families get divided.
2: But how does that affect their ability to act collectively?
0: I think one way is that people are sort of ghettoized. Communities are ghettoized. So if you're a Chilean and you're from the upper class, whatever, you can sort of go along and not even recognize it. Now, if you're from a community that's being affected by it, or if you're just a curious person, you are having a very different conversation around the kitchen table about the political murder, the disappearances, state terror, etc.
2: Carolina, you want to add something?
3: I think that what they did is what the secret is to put people against each other, because we were so afraid

0: of the people denouncing each other, that you have to stop talking. You don't know who is the enemy, who isn't. As a university student, I know that there were students that were not real students, and they were pretending to be students. They were army people, they were secret police, and they were there, and they would denounce you. You were constantly being listened to. You were constantly being... So you grew up with an incredible mistrust of the other, because you don't really know who's going to give you away, who's a real person, who's really pro the government or isn't. And that is something that stays with you for a long time.
1: But I also think, I agree, but I think also that Chile became a big panopticon. Like, you didn't need to be observed to believe that you're being observed. And I think that was the brilliance, if we can call it that, of the regime, is that you create a climate in which we all believe we are being watched, even if we are not.
2: Kevin, just a quick comment on, we were talking about who is complicit, we were talking about the middle classes, but also can we talk about internationally who might have been complicit in allowing the kind of regime that was ruling in Chile to do whatever they want effectively and to rule with an iron fist?
3: Who makes this possible? Well, the United States, during the 3 years Allende was in power, how much did the elected government get from the IMF, the World Bank, and the international development banks in credit? A sum total of like $0. Okay, as soon as the coup happens, the U.S. turns on the spigot, and millions of dollars in credit are flowing to Chile. That's one really important way. The U.S. says to its corporations, okay, now you've got to invest in Chile, etc.
2: And it wasn't just the U.S.
3: It wasn't just the United States, right. Canadian mining companies, etc. Yes, absolutely.
0: Arms from Canada.
3: And arms.
0: Right. Canada was arming Pinochet until the amazing Canadian ambassador, I mean, from the council, I think it was in the embassy, traveled on his own dime to Canada to tell the government, it's actually pretty bad, we need to help. I mean, it's, right. Canada was not considering this such a big deal.
3: Yeah, and the Pinochet regime is getting help from the Brazilian dictatorship. They're lending support to the military governments in El Salvador. So there are important transnational ties on both sides, on the side of solidarity and on the side of authoritarianism.
4: A powerful reminder that solidarity can run both against authoritarianism and among authoritarians. You're listening to a panel discussion about the regime of Augusto Pinochet in Chile. It's the third in a five-part series called How to Defeat Authoritarianism, recorded at the Stratford Festival in Ontario. This is Ideas. I'm Nala Ayed. While in power, Augusto Pinochet banned all political parties, dissolved the country's Congress, and scrapped its constitution. His iron-fisted rule lasted from 1973 until 1998, when he held a plebiscite in an effort to gain 8 more years of power. Instead, a resounding majority of Chileans voted him out of office, prompting a presidential election the following year. Genaro Arrigada was the vice president of the Christian Democratic Alliance, which claimed victory over Pinochet on December 14th, 1989.
5: It was a struggle of the civilian society against an authoritarian state, against a state that is very strong, that has complete control of the army, that have the guns, but don't have the support of the people.
4: By 1983, that struggle was visible on the streets as mass protests began to break out across the country. But resistance to Pinochet had been percolating for a decade. I asked each of the panelists to describe the earliest forms of resistance in Pinochet's Chile. Here's Teresa Macias of York University.
1: Well, I think that there was resistance from the very beginning. I think that many of the people active in the political parties who went into exile from the very beginning began to try to shape some form of resistance. We have El Comité Pro Paz, which is the precursor to the Vicaría de la Solidaridad, which is the church-run vicariate in which people were, you know, going there for protection, and people were negotiating asylums for people who were being persecuted. There where the mothers and daughters of the detained disappeared, who started very, very early already denouncing the disappearance of their loved ones. So I think that it's important to recognize that those things were happening.

0: happening
1: and
0: early on.
1: And also the arts. I remember my first activist action was as a 10-year-old being at the bank downstairs. You know, we live in the bank, and having the entire army doing La Parada Militar, which was that the day where they all stand there with the army, totally Nazi-like. And they're all standing there with firm, and they don't move. And with my little mirror, I took a little mirror and I started putting it in the eyes of the army people. And I was just going, I mean, I know it's a small action, but it's civil disobedience. I think that we have to embrace, I raised my children saying, please, whenever I tell you to do something, you have the right to tell me no, mom. And my daughter still never does dishes. So, but the point is that they're empowered with being civil disobedience matters. You got to instill that in your children. And the arts, I was at the Faculty of Art and Design. We had a newspaper that was done with serigraphy. I was the salesperson because nobody would think I would be selling newspapers in my neighborhood. But the point is that there was newspapers. There was La Huella Común, the common pot, and all the people that were hungry. So there were many actions of people that were taking. But my favorite ones was the arpillera, the tapestries that were promoted by Pinochet's wife, and all these women were making these beautiful tapestries that were like supposed to be done in the Semas Chiles, the centers of mothers, and at the end they get exported. So I saw them for the first time in California at age 17 as an exchange student. Because they smuggled them, thanks to the Vicaría La Solidaridad, the ones that were made where they were saying, where is my husband, where is my child? All the things with messages were, so they were being put under the pretty ones with these landscapes. And then in California, they took them and they made a whole exhibition. And I saw what was happening in those tapestries. So there are people, the wives that were still looking for their husbands and their sons to come back, they were putting all this on this tapestries that are de Bovero, is made with scraps and things, so it's very accessible. So there were many, many circumstances that people were resisting, and I think that especially in the arts, because the junta were very ignorant people. They don't read, they didn't read it. I mean, Pinochet never read a book, although he claims that he did write a few. And I did check them out, and please don't even read them. But the point was that we could get away with metaphor. There was a lot of metaphor that in the songs. I remember the guy who sung the Festival of Viña that year. It was incredible. He was talking about students who disappeared, a cafe for Platon, but because he used Plato, they never caught on. So, so there was a double joke going on of all the things that we could get, and the humor. We had the humor of saying, you know what, you guys never even know what we're laughing at. And the final revenge that I would like, I always mention this to people so we feel some joy, is that memory is what gives you the final word. And how is Pinochet remembered today? I don't care. I know people love, but the man has no monument. He could not be buried in Chile. Allende has a beautiful, people go, they put flowers. Allende is in the memory of the people. Pinochet doesn't have a place where people can go because the Escuela Militar did not want it because they were afraid of people going to do vandalism. So the ashes are in some relative's house, and he has no place to be remembered as a dead person, very which small. I find it a great success story.
2: Just very quickly, religious processions were another way that the regime couldn't really control what they were doing. And from the shanty towns, you know, 5,000 people gather and they walk to a mass grave. And what are they carrying? Because there's extreme censorship. Well, they're carrying quotes from the Bible. And like, if you start to think about what's in the Bible, some of it can be pretty incriminating, right? And pretty on the nose against dictators. And there's these police walking along the procession, just reading verses from the Bible to report on these people. Anyway, and the vicariate of solidarity, another form of resistance.
1: Yeah.
2: I mean, they're putting in 5,400 habeas corpus petitions. All but 10 are rejected. But that sort of documenting of the truth, day after day, doggedly by these lawyers, eventually pays off. And it's the documentary foundation for the truth and reconciliation process that comes later, which is not perfect, but at least there's some return to truth and what happened, and there's a record of it.
3: I want to turn to those months and years when the regime starts to feel some pressure from people, both at home and abroad. In 1983, mass protests start across the country. Teresa, what is it that made that moment such an important moment in the story of Pinochet?
4: Well, I think there was resistance all along, but in 1983, I think people, particularly the unions, they begin to organize and become a vocal opposition denouncer of what was going on. And there is this

0: social explosion, and there is the call for national strikes, and you know, and it begins small, but it begins to build, and it builds exponentially, and the regime obviously responds with violence. There is a resurgence of killing, of torture, of disappearance. The government reopens some of the concentration camps, like Pisawa, for instance, and begins to actively and very publicly repress opposition. Now, I think it's important also to recognize that there was a strong presence of international humanitarian organizations. There was a very strong popular education movement that had been already working in Chile. I was part of some of that through popular education movements in the shanty towns. So there was already a buzzing going around. And it becomes loud in 1983. I think a big part of it is in response to the referendum in the 1980 constitution, where obviously it's a very controlled. It's not really free. It's not really a free vote. So I think there is a reaction to that. There is also, and I think this is important to mention, while you're right, there was a strong financial support from international lending institutions in the U.S., that money doesn't trickle down to the poor. And there is extreme poverty. So there is the solidarity among the poor that really reflects the way in which the economic policies of the regime are impacting the people who are more in need.
1: In 1988, under growing pressure from the international community, Pinochet held a referendum. It was intended to give him another 8 years in power, but instead the no side prevailed. There was never a guarantee that Pinochet would honor the outcome. So, Kevin, I'm wondering if you could explain how it was that you think that, how is it that he actually did step down?
2: Absolutely. So part of this has to do with the continuity that Teresa, I think, is establishing, the legacy of authoritarianism and how the Pinochet regime lost legitimacy. And so part of it is an economic collapse in 1982, where they lose more than 14% of GDP overnight. This radical free market Chicago boys people are suddenly nationalizing the banks, something Allende could have never done, but they're bailing out, you know, the banks, etc. So they lost legitimacy, people, 30% unemployment, etc. But the plebiscite comes around because they had built the legal architecture. That Jaime Guzman that I opened with, he writes the 1980 Constitution. In the 1980 Constitution, it bans the left parties. It explicitly bans them by name, and it also bans them by sort of ideology, anything that could be Marxist. So it installs a kind of architecture that is still in place, but that Constitution also ensured that there would be another plebiscite in 8 years. And there's a certain opening after the economic collapse of 82 and the protests of 83, 84, and the parties get to suddenly organize. And there's a debate, like, should we participate? This is a rigged game. Pinochet controls the state. He controls the media. He has people painting over our graffiti. He's only given us 15 minutes a night for advertising. But they manage, 17 political parties manage to get together and form a coalition, a concertación, and they do it under this banner of joy. Joy, and they had, in these 15 minutes, they have these amazing commercials. They're a bit problematic because they're erasing the legacy of the regime, the human rights abuses, etc. But they're talking about joy is coming to Chile.
1: They're so effective.
2: They're so effective. And there you've got men singing, women singing, and then there's this chorus of people saying, vamos a decir que no, right? Right? We're all going to say no. And they say no. And then,
3: because they were offering a start, Kevin, I'm sorry, they were offering alegría, they were offering joy. So people could wrap their heads around the idea of joy.
2: Yes.
3: That's
2: And then just to finish, yeah. Pinochet doesn't want to accept the results on that night. You know, he's telling the police to kind of open up the streets, etc., and not, and his generals say, wait, you agreed to follow this constitution, and they don't obey his orders. And fine, like 2 a.m, he's like, all right, do whatever you guys want. And they declare on national television.
3: Because General Matei don't forget that detail, General Matei was the one that went on the news saying that, before Pinochet said anything, that the elections were

0: results. So
1: yes.
0: That's what.
2: But can I say something about the no campaign? And I think this is something very telling and something that we don't always recognize. The flavor, the tone of the campaign for no is built on the neoliberal capitalist narrative and discourses. It's about, you know, individual citizens. And actually, the person who organizes, he was a publicist. The person who coordinated the whole thing was a publicist who had done campaigns, ad campaigns for Coca-Cola. So they had that flavor, right?
1: Yes.
2: It had that kind of feeling. You know, there is a very good film that you can watch. That's called Actually No. And you can really see there how that campaign builds on a regime that the military dictatorship has put in place.
3: And the people in the campaign were the people from my faculty, the people that created the newspaper, the Espíritu de la Época. I couldn't believe when I was seeing from Canada that they were all behind all of this. And I'm happy to report that years later, there was a recognition at the Museo Contemporáneo in Chile for this people of the newspaper. And
2: amazing.
3: I was invited. It was beautiful. I mean, it's just so it was a positive thing. And I just would like to tie one little thing that why it worked. It's the same way that in Canada, Idle No More started, because Indigenous people put their differences aside for a common goal. And I think that the biggest problem in activism is that fallacy that people think that the idea is that we all need to agree on something. And that's what stops actual action changing things, because we will never agree with anything. So we need to accept that we would always disagree, but as long as we collaborate, we can create change and we can figure out how we're going to agree later. But I think that in Chile, that moment happened. All those political parties of the Concertación at the time had the same thing that Idle No More did, which is that Indigenous people put their differences aside for the love of our collective home. But in Chile was the idea that we're not going to agree, just collaborate.
1: Thank you for sharing that, Carolina, because the whole exercise here is for us to collect knowledge and lessons that could possibly apply as we contemplate today's situations. I want to go back to that image, Teresa, that you painted at the beginning, actually both of you, at the beginning, of the father who basically self-immolates to save his children and the children of Chile. I wonder all these years later whether you think that the fight against Pinochet and his ideology was ultimately successful.
2: That's a difficult question, and I have to say it's a question that my son asked me a few years ago. We were sitting at a coffee shop and having breakfast, and he said, "Mom, do you think you win? Did you win?
1: Did you think you won?"
2: Yeah, and I actually have to say that I don't think we did. I think that there are many positive things, that there are many moments of joy and transformation that have happened. I think one of the things that Chile has is that there's still that fire sometimes that lights once in a while, and there's huge protests and people protest on the street and there is upheaval, and you know, but I believe that many of the changes, that the transformation that were put in place by the dictatorship, they remain. There is an incredible amount of social inequality in Chile. Poverty is rampant. And there is still this idea that you can be part of the middle class if you just have a car, if you just buy the latest telephone or whatever, that there is somehow a way to climb, but there's always precarious. And we still have a private healthcare system, a privatized education system. The enclaves, the authoritarian enclaves left by the dictatorship remain in place. Mm-hmm. Now, I do believe that there is a great amount of memory work in Chile, people who, you know, monuments and museums that are attempting to maintain memory alive. But I also believe that the major transformation of the regime has never been dismantled.
1: Carolina and then Kevin.
3: I think that we lost a battle. We did not lose the war. I think I'm happy. I don't feel like we failed in the sense. I did not fail because I'm at 61 years old. I am at the right side of history, and that's something I'm proud of. A lot of people in my family are not so proud of. So I can live with that. And I think it is important for any country, forget Chile, because Chile is the same as every other country in many ways, this autocratic thing that's happening. And it's happening right now more rapidly than ever before. And it's that we need to do a mea culpa of where there were mistakes done. Otherwise, we're going to continue repeating them. So, of course, there was the left did make a great mistake.

0: the constant division of trying to find agreements where that was not going to happen, and it weakened the spirit of the people that was pushing for this change. We have to admit, you know, that what happened to a lot of people after when they became exiled, the forgetting of the people. Like, I went to Chile to make a big, I went to the Moneda, I had an actual meeting there when Boric was president, to talk about the invisibility of the Canadian Chilean community that has been fighting for 50, all those people are so older now, and they continue, all they do is fight for Chile, mm-hmm. and they have never been given that validation. Mm-hmm.
1: Kevin?
2: I think that, just to build on what Teresa and Carolina were saying, I think that they're part of the institutions were... Chilean political scientists have a term called authoritarian enclaves. Mm-hmm. And basically what Jaime Guzman and the other writers of the Constitution did was, and they, these are their own words, they were creating a protected and authoritarian democracy, mm-hmm. right? And so these authoritarian enclaves survive all of the transition to democracy. And so what happens, the democratic consensus that emerges after the transition is built on the certain marginalization of the left parties that were prescribed. And what then happens, a certain, like, how do you create a transformational project after that with these structural conditions in place? And the left, you know, occasionally turns to armed insurrection, which just sort of feeds the anti-communist fervor even further. At the same time, sort of this question of memory, that Carolina raised, and Teresa as well. I think it's really important. There's a great Chilean documentary filmmaker, Patricio Guzman. I was watching last night one of his films. He's called Obstinate Memory. And he goes back to Chile, and he's playing. There's this scene where he hires a marching band to play the Unidad Popular's thing through the streets of Santiago, and people haven't heard this in like 20 some odd years, and you can see the faces of the spectators. They're like what, like they don't know what to think, and some people are clapping and some people are fearful, but there's a sort of relationship between memory and forgetting that is still very uncomfortable.
1: Yeah. I'm going to do one quick round with you, literally a one-line answer, and then we'll get to these, of what you think. What one lesson that we can learn from that period, from Pinochet's period, in thinking about authoritarianism today? So we'll start with Kevin and we'll work backwards. One lesson.
2: Fratricide is possible.
1: Okay. Carolina and then Teresa.
0: Colonization, it's still on, and you can call it whatever word you want. Dictatorship is still the vestiges of colonization and people not knowing who they are. It's a country with indigenous people, a huge bunch of people that want to be either indigenous or white, and then the Europeans who are still wanting to be Europeans. So that's what I would say.
1: All right, Teresa.
3: One sentence.
1: Yes.
3: I think that totalitarianism is very insidious and we need to be watchful.
1: Thank you. Thank you all. Please join me in thanking our wonderful panel today. Kevin, Teresa, and Carolina. Thank you very, very much.
4: Thank you.
1: Thank you very much.
5: That was the conclusion to the third in our five-part series on how to defeat authoritarianism. This series is produced by Pauline Holdsworth. Editing by Annie Bender. Thank you to our guests, Teresa Macias, a professor in the School of Social Work at York University, Carolina Echeverria, a Chilean-Canadian artist, author, and cultural mediator, and Kevin Coleman, an associate professor of history at the University of Toronto. Thanks also to the staff at the Stratford Festival and to John Scaife at the CBC Radio Archives. Technical production, Harper Charlton and Danielle Duval. Lisa Ayuso is IDEA's web producer. Our senior producer is Nicola Lukšić. Greg Kelly is the executive producer of Ideas, and I'm Nala Ayed.

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1: My name is Siaya, and I live in the most beautiful place on Earth. 7 months ago, I blew up my life, and a lot has shifted since then. 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
3: Last week, Katie Dippold picked up two Emmy Awards, including Outstanding Writing for a Comedy Series for her work on the TV show Widow's Bay. She'll be here to tell you more about combining her love of horror and comedy in that series and her time as an intern for Conan O'Brien.
4: From CBC News, The World This Hour, I'm Neil Kumar. The House of Commons has now resumed after a summer break that was anything but quiet. As Rafi Buchanan reports, the tone was set by the ongoing tension of the U.S. trade war and a now stronger majority for Mark Carney's Liberal government.
5: A victory lap for Prime Minister Mark Carney's Liberals to start the fall as he introduces three new MPs to Parliament fresh off a slate of by-election wins.
6: Prime Minister, welcome back to Parliament.
5: But Conservative leader Pierre Poilievre spent little time on pleasantries before pressing an attack.
6: Canadians are absolutely out of money. All they have gotten from him is big talk around the world and big bills here at home.
7: We're providing immediate support to Canadians. Groceries and essentials benefit next check is coming next month.
5: All this set against the backdrop of the trade war with the U.S., conservatives for the first time confronting the government in the House on the impact of their counter tariffs, a crisis that continues to loom over almost every dispute in Parliament. Rafi Buchanan, Young CBC News, Ottawa.
4: In Belleville, Ontario, questions still remain after a shootout outside a synagogue on Sunday and the motive behind it. Ontario's police watchdog is estimating that as many as 30 shots were fired. The shooting left a police officer and a man seriously injured. Christy Dinette is a spokesperson for the Special Investigations Unit, who says there were dozens of bullet holes near the scene, including on homes and vehicles.
8: Preliminary information suggests that at about 7 p.m. last night, there was an individual who was armed with a shotgun, and he opened fire against a Belleville police officer who was stationed outside of the synagogue. That officer returned fire, and then there was another officer who also discharged their firearm.
4: Dinette says there's no confirmation yet as to whether the synagogue was hit. 29-year-old Sean Ward from Quinte West has been identified as the suspect. The SIU says the man was taken to hospital with life-threatening injuries, and that Constable Jeff Smith is in critical but stable condition. Ottawa has tabled a bill to fast-track approvals for major projects and update the Canada Labour Code. Jennifer Yoon reports.
9: The bill proposes to fast-track the time it takes for the federal government to review major projects from several years to 1 year by creating a one-stop shop that coordinates the review. There have been some concerns that the bill could compromise the federal government's duty to consult Indigenous groups and weaken environmental safeguards. The bill also proposes changes to the Labor Code, amending a controversial section that allows the federal government to intervene during a strike or a lockout. It would clarify when a minister could intervene, namely after a report from a special mediator and if the minister believes the work stoppage would adversely affect national interest. Minister of Jobs Patty Haidu says it would be a high bar.
10: The consideration of national interest will also include people's charter rights to strike, and the minister will have to balance all of that.
9: The Canadian Labour Congress says it will be challenging the bill. Jennifer Yoon, CBC News, Ottawa.
4: Quebec's provincial election is serving up some new twists on an old idea to try and boost the birth rate. Sarah Levitt tells us more.
11: Families right now in Quebec who have 1, 2, 3, 4 children are under pressure.
12: Standing in a playground surrounded by Parti Québécois candidates, leader Paul St-Pierre Plamondon is promising to pay parents to have more kids. Midway through the Quebec election campaign and parties are making their case to voters, St-Pierre Plamondon says his will provide parents with $350 for a third child and $700 for a fourth. Quebec's fertility rate hit 1.36 children per woman last year, a near record low, but still slightly higher than the Canadian average. Faced with criticism over his announcement, PQ leader St-Pierre Plamondon says,
11: "What we're doing is supporting families who are under quite a financial hardship right now."
12: A promise he's hoping will get him votes on October 5th. Sarah Levitt, CBC News, Montreal.
4: And that is The World This Hour. For CBC News, I'm Neil Kumar.
13: And here's the weather forecast for Toronto, Hamilton, and Niagara tonight. It's partly cloudy with a low of 8. Light wind in Toronto, winds gusting up to 50 kilometers an hour in Hamilton and Niagara. On Tuesday, a mix of sun and cloud with wind gusting up to 40 kilometers an hour, a high of 18 with a moderate UV index. For Peterborough and the Kawarthas tonight, it's partly cloudy with a low of plus 4. On Tuesday, it's sunny with wind gusting up to 40 kilometers an hour late in the morning, a high of 17 with a moderate UV index.
3: I'm Ali Hassan in for Tom Bauer. Welcome to Q. Sure, the new show Widow's Bay cleaned up at the Emmys and stars Emmy Award-winning actor Matthew Rhys and is partly directed by the Emmy and Grammy Award-winning Hiro Murai. But the real talk of the town is the show's writer and creator, Katie Dippold. Katie's a bona fide, celebrated comedy writer, but with Widow's Bay, she got to combine her two loves, comedy and scaring the pants off of you. Where did her love for horror come from? She's here to tell you all about it. Plus, Ruth B., the Edmontonian musician who first found fame writing songs in her bedroom, has a new album that she says is her most honest work yet. That is all coming up on Q.

0: If you enjoy laughing while simultaneously being so terrified that you can't sleep, you might like this. There's a new show on Apple TV called Widow's Bay. It's about a mayor of a quaint little island off the coast of New England who is desperately trying to turn his town into a tourist spot. I should mention there's no cell service and no Wi-Fi, which kind of sounds like a dream, TBH, except, and this is going to hurt the tourism dollars, the island might be cursed. You might run into a soul-stealing fog or a terrifying clown, or, you know, the old sea hag who's been killing sailors for centuries.
1: For if you let her pierce your skin, betwixt her thighs, your final sin.
2: I don't understand. How do you die?
1: She crawls into your bed and sits on your face.
0: There you have the juxtaposition of comedy and horror right there. The woman behind Widow's Bay is Katie Dippold. She's written for Parks and Rec and Mad TV and wrote the movies The Heat and the all-female Ghostbusters remake. And with Widow's Bay, she's finally combining her comedy writing with her lifelong love of horror. And the show's getting a lot of attention. It won 14 Emmys at this year's awards, including Outstanding Writing for a Comedy Series for Katie. Here she is in conversation with Tom Power, and Tom started by asking if the setting of Widow's Bay is inspired by a real place in her life.
3: I grew up in New Jersey, and there was a boardwalk in Long Branch that had a haunted house that should have been illegal. It was in the 80s, so it was before lawsuits and stuff, and they would chase you around. This is when they can, like, really grab you. And I would go in, I would scream, and then I would laugh, and then I would scream again. And that feeling of that anticipation, I don't know if I'm going to get scared or if I'm going to laugh, that's a feeling I've been trying to capture and get on a screen my entire life.
2: But what about the idea of the island? What about the idea of this sort of place that wants to be great but is struggling with hauntings? Was it a real place that inspired this? Was it a movie? Was it, you know?
3: I will say that I think it needed to be an island to explain, just to isolate them as much as possible. And then you could do things like, you know, they have to use landlines. There's no Wi-Fi. There's no cellular reception. I just think it makes it much more fun and horror when you don't have that easy way to call someone. But also, I just wanted to go back to a time when our worlds were a little smaller, you know, and you didn't have access to everything and images and maps. I mean, do you remember calling and asking for directions to a restaurant and writing it down and following those directions? Like, part of me misses that. And that's how the people on this island live. And it also happens to make the mayor's goal of bringing tourism to the island more understandable, and it makes it a lot scarier as the season goes on as well.
2: For people who haven't seen the show, tell us more about the mayor and sort of what's motivating him and what he wants to happen to this island.

0: He is a single father. His wife passed away, and that's something that's explored later in the season. He is desperate to make this island like a Martha's Vineyard, or and it could be.
1: I read an interview where you said, for someone who's making a horror movie or a horror TV show, horror comedy TV show, that you don't scare easily, like you historically haven't scared easily. Is that right?
0: That is correct. There's like a couple of movies that have gotten me really good. I saw Scream in the theater when I was 16, and that opening sequence terrified me. I was also 16, so I was that age of a girl being home and getting those kind of calls. The Ring really got me. The remake of The Ring, when that ending, my entire theater was screaming at the top of their lungs. Nothing scares me more than Silence of the Lambs. I've seen that movie 1,000 times. It's still when Hannibal escapes, there's nothing scarier to me in the world.
1: Can you give me an example of something you put in the show that was like that came from something you are afraid of?
0: Okay, this is an example of something I'm afraid of, but something I kind of experienced. My dad, a couple years ago, he was on a flight back from Japan, and he had lung failure, just completely collapsed on the plane, and they're still over the ocean. And then when he landed, they had the ambulance there waiting for him, and he was just in a coma for months. No one thought he was going to wake up, and when he finally woke up, it was kind of, first it sounded good. I remember he said hello, and I was like, oh my God, like I was stunned. And then what was weird was for a little bit, kind of a Pet Sematary version of him came back, where he just wasn't quite right. He eventually would be, but it was really strange. He was very confused. There's also this thing called ICU delirium that people should know about, because you can really lose it when you're in a situation like
1: But
0: that.
1: he was like close to how you remember your dad, but just a little bit off.
0: Yes, here's an example. I think he was just very confused. I was in his hospital room, and I was watching TV for 20 minutes. It was just me and him. And he's all hooked up, and it was just quiet. And after 20 minutes of sitting there, all of a sudden I hear, "Would you look at me when I'm talking to you?" And I was like, "Oh, sorry, Dad. What did you say?" And he's like, "I'm only asking you to do three things, just three things. Do you think you can do that?" And I was like, "Of course, sure." And he was like, "N-n-n-n-n." And I was like, "I'm sorry, what was that?" And he was like, and I had to get closer and closer. And he's like, and I'm like, "I'm sorry, Dad, I didn't understand." And he was like, "What part of that didn't you understand?" And I wanted to say, "Well, none of it." And so I was just like, "Oh, I'm so sorry, Dad. I'm just so dumb today. I don't know what's wrong with my hearing. Can you say it one more time?" And he's like, "I need you to go to the house and empty the freezer." And I was like, "Okay, this makes sense." He's like, "And then I need you to throw it all in the deep blue sea." And I was like, "Okay, sure, I can do that." But he was very frightening, and I had to get that moment where I had to get so close to his ear to hear, and I didn't know if this man was just going to suddenly like lash out at me. Like that is something like I put in the pilot when like Loftus has to get closer to Shep whispering when the audience knows he's dangerous.
2: Hey, Shep.
1: I want to talk a little bit about like how you ended up writing in the first place. I mean, leading into like the various types of writing you had to do for this show. And I was doing some research, and I saw you interned at Late Night with Conan O'Brien, which has
0: Yes.
1: over time has had like some of the most famous like writing rooms ever. What do you most remember from your time there of being around that show?
0: I loved it so much. It was such a magical time. You could watch the rehearsals on a TV screen on the stage, and it was like going to comedy school. You could hear Conan say, like, okay, like, can we make this 5-line joke, a 3-line joke? And just really getting into the math of it was the best thing that could have happened to me.
1: And then you started writing on Parks and Recreation, but I heard it was actually Widow's Bay, like this show, like an early version of that is what got you the job on Parks and Rec. What's the story there?
0: So I had started working on this, but it was a much more comedic version. It could have, I think that the spec gave Mike Schur, my boss at Parks, he understood what my sense of humor was, and I think it really showed a big part of me. But that version, I think, would have been too jokey. I as a horror fan, I want the horror taken seriously. I want to really feel the stakes and tension.
1: He read The Widow's Bay.
0: He read the Widow's Bay pilot,
1: And
0: yes,
1: what
0: and
1: did he say anything to you about it?
0: he really loved it. And

0: I know he really loved it. He's told me that. And I remember when I was sent off to write my first episode, I remember he stopped by my office and he said, "Don't be afraid to put you in this show. You know, I hired you for a reason, like stuff that's in this Widow Spy show, like use that here." And so that was extremely motivating.
1: Because I wondered, because I know that, I mean, I've got to talk to Mike a couple of times, and I'm a big fan of Parks and Rec and kind of that era of TV. And to me, Widow's Bay is like scary because there's sort of zombie-ish people attacking people, and there's a ghostly fog which may or may not kill you. But there's also like a real sweetness to it. And I wondered, given that one of the things that kind of set Parks and Rec apart, like in addition to having like Amy Poehler early on and like Rashida Jones and Adam Scott, like it was that mixture of like a lot of comedy, but also like a sweetness and a lot of heart. And I know that that was important to Mike Schur when he was making that show. I wondered if that influenced your time on Parks and that influenced the way you made Widow's Bay at all.
0: I think when I was writing this, I also knew I was going to submit to Parks and Rec. So I may have leaned in that original version, I may have leaned into the Parks and Rec of it all, which may have helped get the job. And then working at Parks and Rec, I just learned by learning from Mike and Greg Daniels. It's just now in my DNA and just the way I look at comedy. Like I learned everything from them.
1: What do you mean
0: And
1: that's in your DNA?
0: like just little things. So for example, like Parks was so great at specifics. And like Mike Schur always really loved a very good specific joke. And I think in Widow's Bay, it needs to be as specific as possible. Or if it starts to feel too broad, you're kind of dead in the water with that. So there's just certain ways of approaching humor in writing. It's just I learned from them.
2: I'm Ali Hassan. You're listening to Q, and you're in the middle of Tom's conversation with Widow's Bay creator Katie Dippold. Katie won an Emmy Award for Outstanding Writing for a Comedy Series last week for her work on Widow's Bay. And if you haven't heard of it, it is a new show that is equally making people laugh and making them unable to sleep at night. And that is not an easy trick to master. But Katie comes by that balance naturally. She's a lifelong horror fan who just happens to have one of the most successful comedy writing careers. Her very first feature film script was the 2013 action comedy The Heat with Melissa McCarthy and Sandra Bullock, which was a huge hit. But as you're going to hear as her conversation with Tom picks up, the movie's release had a few conditions.
0: A lot of movies at the time, I felt like Hollywood wanted, if Hollywood was going to do a female movie, it felt like it was leaning into what we expect a chick flick to be like. And that was driving me crazy. I wanted to write that movie and I was truly dead set on it. And then I kept being told, well, you have to wait until, you should really wait and see how Bridesmaids does. Because if Bridesmaids doesn't do well, that's basically it. Like, no one's going to buy this movie,
1: Like
0: which is insane.
1: someone in the industry said, "Hey, you want to make a movie where women are like, not this is not a chick flick movie. Women can be funny, or they can like be silly, or they can be gross." And like someone said to you, "Yeah, sure, but we should probably wait to see how Bridesmaids does."
0: Yes, and I don't think they were wrong, honestly. I don't, it sounds crazy to say, but I do think if Bridesmaids had not done as well as it did, I think it still would have been hard to sell something like this. It's crazy.
3: I feel like you're an asshole.
4: You know what I feel? I feel that you have worn that shirt every single day this week, and I feel that you turning it inside out does not make it a new shirt.
3: Well, I feel like it does.
4: Oh, really? Okay, well, I feel I disagree.
1: And then when the Heat comes out, I mean, what a gigantic success that was, almost at the very, very beginning. Well, what was going through your head when that movie took off the way it did?
0: It was such a roller coaster because reviews came out, and I really was like, it was really mixed, and I was so proud of the movie. I was really surprised, and I was really sad about that, honestly. And then a really nice thing though is I was in New York and I went to Times Square to a movie theater the opening weekend. And it was so great. It was just packed with people, all different kinds of people, just laughing and enjoying it. And it was one of like the most special moments of my career to shake off the reviews that I read and just be like, oh, okay, this is why you do it. And then it opened to 40 million and it became a box office hit. And that was wild, honestly. I did not anticipate that.
1: Did that ability to be able to shake off the reviews and noise around the movie help you when Ghostbusters came out? Because for people who don't know, you made the Ghostbusters reboot with all women. And I mean, I was just even just reading about it before it came in because it had been a while since I'd seen it. And I was there even was a controversy tab on Wikipedia for that movie. I mean, there was so much. I don't have to remind you, but for people, you know, there's so much hate and anger and kind of pretty misogynist, anti-feminist stuff going on. Did the what you went through in heat of being able to shake off those critics' reviews help you at all, or did it still just suck, or was it okay?
0: I mean, to be honest, you never really shake off the bad reviews. You know what I mean? It is like it always still stings you, but.
1: But that wasn't bad reviews. Like, it wasn't like Siskel gave it a thumbs down. You know what I mean? Like,
0: Right. No, and there were plenty of lovely reviews that were, so it wasn't, it's not thought of as a critical failure, but it just was more mixed than I thought. But, I think that would helped. I think it was a big movie. The heat turned out to be a big movie. So it made me a little bit more prepared for Ghostbusters because it was going to be so talked about. And I don't know. I thought when I learned it was going to be a reboot, I knew people were going to be disappointed that they weren't getting the sequel they were hoping for. But I also knew that that sequel wasn't going to happen. Then I think there were also some true psychopaths that were tweeting awful things at some of the actors, like Leslie Jones. That's just unforgivable.
5: You guys know a lot about this science stuff, but I know New York. And check this out. I can borrow a car from my uncle. And y'all won't have to lug all this heavy equipment around.
6: Oh, guys, we gotta get a car.
5: Come on, baby. You need me. You need Patty. Patty, come with benefits. You need me. Stop playing like you don't.
7: You're in.
1: Ah! How was it for you, though, that time?
0: In the beginning, Paul got lots of tweets, you know, saying, I hope you get hit by a fire truck, you know?
1: Jesus
0: like, there's
1: Christ.
0: Lots of that. I know, but it was like, all right, you know, I mean, it's just, so it was crazy, but it wasn't. I don't think I got it as bad as other people did, honestly. And I thought all the time how magical it must have been making the first one, just making this crazy thing. You have no idea how it's going to turn out. And in this one, it's different because you're trying to recreate magic, which is just not something I would advise someone to try to do, really, you know? And then it's just this pressure, like, can this be as iconic as the original? Like, it's just not... It's not the best way to go into something creative, but I still have fond memories of it. I really do. Like, I really loved working on that show. I mean, I had shingles from the stress of it.
1: Yeah, I bet.
0: But it was, you know, but it was still, I do feel good when I think about that time.
1: Yeah. And it's interesting to me that you had written Widow's Bay before, because I bet if I didn't know that, I would have thought, oh, she learned something from about how to balance horror and comedy from Ghostbusters that would have led to this show. Oh, you did?
0: Well, I mean, honestly, like every movie I've done has helped. I've learned something from for this and always in a completely different way. Every time I write something, I think, oh, good. Now I've learned how to write. And every time I start a new thing, I'm Googling, how do you write a scene? Like you never are always learning. It's constant, you know?
1: The show also looks beautiful. And I know that Hiro Murai, who is involved in Atlanta, and which is one of the greatest shows of all time, and Barry, which is incredible, that he directed some of the episodes of this show. And I heard it was because you were watching, is it right? You were watching Atlanta and thinking to yourself, oh, I'd like to kind of make something that looks like that.
0: Hiro was always my dream director. And, you know, to his credit, it's a very easy thing to say no to. Someone says, oh, this comedy writer wrote something about a Han Island. I'd be like, oh, that sounds terrible. I'm being honest. Like, I don't think that sounds good. I really don't. But if I knew what it show was, and when I talked to him, I'm like, no, you're going to be immersed in this place. You're going to feel tension. You're going to feel scared. It's going to feel like there's a real sense of history and deep time. And there's going to be always little nooks and crannies. And I pitched him how the season was going to play out and what was going to happen in the end. And he got on board and he was excited. And I think what was interesting is then we brought it to Apple. And when you pitch a show to places, you're supposed to always say, it's like this show. It's like this successful thing plus this thing.
1: Yeah, I know. I know some friends who are screenwriters in or like producers in L.A. I'm like, what are you working on? They're like, oh, it's really, really good. It's kind of like Goodfellas meets, you know, WWE. And

0: I'm like, well, we're just here having a drink, for God's sake. You know what I mean? Like, you know, yeah, yeah, yeah.
1: Oh, yeah. That's so funny. That's like every conversation in every restaurant and bar in Hollywood. So I couldn't think of any comp because I really couldn't. I was like, I mean, Atlanta was an inspiration, but it's really not really anything like Atlanta. Barry, I could maybe make an argument for. I love Barry, but still, it's nothing like it. And so I was really struggling with what to say in the pitch. And so finally, I just doubled down on, it's like nothing you've ever seen before.

0: And so that was very exciting. And then we were just off to the races.
1: It is really like nothing I've ever seen before. It is it that really is true. And
0: Oh, that's good.
1: it's a it's I really love watching it, and I can't wait to see more of it. I can't wait to see what's about to happen. Thanks for coming on and talking to us about it.
0: Thank you so much.
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I'm Ali Hassan. You're listening to Q. Pop star Carly Rae Jepsen is back with her 8th studio album. It is a 24-track record called Day and Night. Carly's been teasing this record for a little bit now. She's released a few singles in the lead up to the album's release, all of which were excellent, but the full album came out last Friday. Maybe you've been listening to it already over the weekend, but if you are yet to do that, I want to play you one of the songs from the record, from her 8th studio album, out now. This is Carly Rae Jepsen, and Don't Leave Me on the Dance Floor.

0: Ray Jepsen with some quintessential Carly sound right there. That is called Don't Leave Me on the Dance Floor. Carly's new 24-track album called Day and Night is out now.
1: Hey, I'm Julian Taylor, and you are listening to

I'm Ali Hassan, sitting in for Tom Power. You're listening to Q. Now, imagine spending years of your life in a relationship. You start to visualize a future. You maybe plan towards it. And for a while there, you have a strong sense of what your life might look like. But then that gets taken away. You break up with this person, and now you're left trying to figure out what comes next. Ruth B. is a Canadian singer-songwriter who first found fame writing songs in her childhood bedroom in Edmonton. And since hitting the charts in 2013, her music has amassed almost 10 billion streams. 5 years ago was the last time she put out a record. And since then, Ruth B.'s life has changed a fair amount. One of those changes is that she ended a long-term relationship. And on her latest album, Ruth is trying to make sense of what is her new normal.

0: The record is called Peace to Make, and she calls it her most honest album to date. She'll tell you how she used the creative process of writing this record to find some clarity, and more importantly, to find herself. Ruth joined Tom Power from LA to talk more about the album, and he started by asking her what was on her mind during the making of this record.
1: You know, I think there was so much. This album talks a lot about a breakup, which is a really huge part of it. But I think my life changed very drastically when I was about 21 years old. And I don't think I really ever took the time to like sit and process things. I kind of just got thrown into this whirlwind of a life. And I think the last 3 years was kind of me like processing all of that whilst grieving the end of a relationship and kind of coming into my own. Like, I almost say, I feel like I stunted at like 19 because that's when everything was normal and then everything got crazy. And then when I turned 28, that's when I was kind of like, whoa, like there's so much stuff that's happened that I haven't even really taken the time to absorb.
2: I've heard that before. Someone said to me one time that you get, if you're not careful, you get stuck at the age that you became famous. And,
1: whoa.
2: And I see that because, I mean, for people who don't know, you were 18 when you recorded Lost Boy. Lost Boy was on Vine.

0: Captain Hook. When you were famous on Vine, you seemed so cool and young to me. But now Vine's like a million years ago.
1: Yeah.
0: It's sort of a pre-TikTok short-form video. And then for people who don't know, and then that song got really big. And then your song Dandelions got really big. So if I'm understanding you correctly, you went from completely anonymity, recording songs in your bedroom when you were, and then at 21, you become sort of world famous and these songs take off and you hit the charts. And you say between 21 and 28, you're like kind of stuck there. So what happens at 28? What do you start to realize?
1: So at 28, I get out of this relationship that kind of was my safe space during all that tumultuous craziness. And now it's just me. And like, it's just Ruth, and there's no distraction of being a side character in someone else's life. Now it's like, here I am. And I think it was just like, I just had to like look at everything and kind of realize where I'd been and where I'd come from and where I was at now and figure out like, what am I doing? Like, am I going back home to Alberta now that this relationship is over? Or am I gonna, you know, full-fledged

0: I'd take go on and do this music thing, like really give it the thing that I want to give it.
1: Did you think about not stopping? Did you think about not making music anymore?
0: I think I definitely thought about maybe not putting it out. I think I'm always going to write. It's just a part of me, but definitely like, yeah, I was kind of, there was a point where I kind of really just kind of stopped and was, I would say, like living in someone else's life a little bit.
1: You were seeing somebody and you kind of fit into their story. And you weren't, exactly. You weren't kind of living your own story.
0: Yeah, 100%. I think that's like the main theme of this album and stuff is figuring out what do I do when I'm not in their story anymore. Now it's time to get back into mine.
1: So were you writing and recording it after the, none of my business again, but after the breakup, or was kind of during or kind of?
0: I would say like after / during. I think after a breakup, is it really a breakup? Like there's that messy little in-between thing that happens. So
1: there's a lot of texting. There's a lot of messaging back and forth. There's a lot of getting back together for a couple of days. Yeah, I get it.
0: That little thing. Yeah. So that era, that's where I started. Like the first two songs, Bad Combination and Best Days, were kind of during that period. But then everything else was like, once it was like dead silent and it was just me.
1: How do you look back on, oh no, before I get to that, actually, I've heard you talk about this is your most honest and vulnerable record. What does that mean?
0: I think it means that I really challenged myself not to like hide. And it was more like, I think before in my writing, it is still like a puzzle and I love writing in like a meticulous, like, you know, trying to figure it out. But I think with this one, I was like, okay, stop thinking about pop, stop thinking about what sounds the best, stop thinking about any of that and just like write what you actually feel and don't cover it up and try to make it pretty, I guess. And so I think that was new for me because I, you know, I have always seen writing a little bit as like this challenge and how can I make it better and how can I, but with this one, I was just like, I'm just going to say what I feel.
1: Is that because when you have a big hit, like Lost Boy, when you're a kid, you
0: 100%,
1: you feel the pressure to make more songs like that or feel the pressure like that.
0: Yeah. Yeah. You're 19 years old and you have this massive song and you sign to a massive label and, you know, the fame part is one thing, but I think another part is like just the actual change in lifestyle of like you go from reporting to your manager at Marshall's every day to like being in rooms that now you're kind of in charge of. And like, but then there's people in charge of you and it's, you know, it becomes all crazy. And the one thing that I remember that would like get me through it was just like writing. So I would just, my focus would be like, okay, let me just write the best song so I can shut everyone up. And, you know, I think, yeah, when you're that young, it's intense. It's definitely intense.
1: But also when you're that famous and at that age, I bet either there are people telling you not to do this or you feel this way that like, if you're going through something tough or you're going through something hard, you can't really show that. You can't really write about it in the absolute honest way that you probably are now.
0: Yeah. Yeah. 100%. And like so much of my challenge at that time was like the lifestyle change and like my, like the music industry and all of that. And it's like, well, you're not going to write about that. So you're kind of like, okay, let me write the best pop song then. Like kind of vibe.
1: Does it get to your head a little bit? Does it mess you up a little bit that going through everything you went through, like that kind of overnight craziness?
0: I think looking back now, I can definitely see like the ups and the downs of it. I think there was so much like fun and amazing stuff, but there was a lot of damage as well. And just like, you know, it's just such a transition. And I think the hardest part is it's really hard to find people to like talk about it with, not to say that your friends and family aren't there for you, but ultimately you're like, you're kind of like, do you get what, like, you don't get it because this is a very niche experience. And so I think that's what I struggled with the most was feeling like, I don't know how to, cause you know, a lot of people are like, what? Like you're living the life, dude. Yeah, like, yeah. And you are, and you tell yourself that, but there's just so much more that goes into it that people don't really see.
1: Did you have anyone who had a similar situation that you could talk to? I'm trying to think of who could it be. Like, I think Shawn Mendes got really big on Vine.
0: Yeah, Sean, we definitely had a friendship. I toured with Alessia Cara a little bit, which was nice. She was, you know, in kind of a similar boat as well. So it was always nice anytime I would find that like small connection with someone that could be like, yeah, I get it.
1: Even your producer is the producer of and is married to, I believe.
0: Carly Rae Jepsen. Her name's Cole MGM.
1: Carly Rae Jepsen also went from, I mean, she was on Canadian Idol and stuff, but Call Me Maybe came out and her life changed overnight too.
0: Yeah. Yeah.

0: Cole would actually tell me a lot about that, and like it would give me a lot of like comfort knowing that, I mean, her story is like so crazy. And but yeah, it was nice to kind of be around people that understood me like in a deeper way.
1: So let me ask you this. If you look back now at your, how old are you? You're 31 now, I think.
0: 31.
1: So when you picture that 19-year-old Ruth B in your head,
0: yeah.
1: What do you feel for her? Like, do you like her? Do you feel sad for her? What do you feel for her?
0: I like really feel like, again, like that word protective, like I love that version of me now. And I think there was a point where I didn't, but I have just a lot of empathy and a lot of grace. And I'm also very, very proud because that wasn't like an easy time to maneuver. And somehow I did it gracefully. And I'm really happy with where I'm at now. And that I've kind of remained similar in a lot of the ways that I always hoped I would stay similar. So yeah, it's like a really kind of bittersweet feeling, but I'm happy with where it all led to.
1: I think there was a couple of options ahead of you for this record. I think you could have continued to try and make music like you were when you were 21. I think a lot of people actually do that.
0: Yeah.
1: And but the word I would use is maybe a bit of a, you made a, maybe a more grown up record.
0: Mm-hmm.
1: Does that feel right to you?
0: Yeah, I think so. Absolutely. I think just even with where I was at in life, like I'm not going to be singing the same stuff or feeling the same stuff I was feeling when I was 19. So, and honestly, I do credit so much of like my producer to just pushing me further and like giving me the space to just make this music. I think he's the best.
1: Can you talk to me about the song Breathe we're going to play? I think it's a beautiful song.
0: Thank you.
1: Thank you so much. You wrote it, or you were inspired to write it by going to Banff. Is that right?
0: Yeah. My favorite place in the world, Banff. I was in Banff when I started writing it.
1: What brought you to Banff?
0: So we were probably halfway in the album making process. And that's kind of when I don't know how to like describe it. I would say I had like my really big like breakdown, I guess. Like that's kind of when everything hit me. Like it was exactly a year since the relationship had ended. Things were going on in the career, my career and stuff. And like, I just kind of was like, whoa, like it was like tough. And so
1: I'm sorry,
0: I decided,
1: thank
0: you. Thank you for saying that. It was a rough little go, but, I decided I just had to go back home to Edmonton for a bit. I wasn't writing any, I just like had to go home. And so I went home, was back with my parents, just going through it. And then my best friend, Salam from Edmonton, she's like, you know what? You just need to be around some trees and some water and some mountains. Like we need to get you away from everything. I was like, okay, if you think that's going to help. So we went to Banff, which is growing up my favorite place to go to, grew up going there every summer. And, I just remember like, she was right. Something about like the mountains and the water made me feel so small, which was like such a good liberating feeling. I think that at that point in life, everything felt so big. My problems felt so big. My mental health felt so big and everything just felt huge. And so kind of feeling towered over and feeling small oddly made me feel so safe. And I wrote the line, the mountains are so big, I feel so small. The oceans are so great, they could swallow me whole, but I just breathe. And that was like the song that kind of got me back. Not even into just writing, but back into like Ruth and back into life. And that's why that song means everything to me because of that.
1: What do you mean back into Ruth?
0: Because I think during that time, like when I was going through that, I just felt so disconnected from myself. Like, and you know, mental health is such a crazy thing, but I think it was, they call it like something about depersonalization when you just don't feel like you're in yourself anymore.
1: Yeah.
0: And you're like watching it from like, it's a really scary feeling.
1: It happened to me once or twice. It is terrifying. Horrifying.
0: It's horrifying. Yeah. And I'd never had it to the point where it lasted that long. And so I remember telling my parents all the time, I'm like, I don't even feel like me. I look in the mirror and I'm like, what? Like, it was such a blur. And so that's why I think the magic of music and art, like the fact that I was able to start writing that song and truly like, you know, I was doing therapy, I was doing the meds and like, shout out to that. I will defend that all the way.
1: By the way, love therapy, love meds. Can't say enough about the two of them.
0: Oh my gosh. Come on. Are you kidding?
1: Yeah, 100%.
0: I would die without it. Mm-hmm. But it was the songwriting that like, it was that song, that moment that really kind of brought me back. And I remember just,
1: Really? Like you wrote that song and you sort of came back to yourself?
0: Yeah. And I'm not going to sit here and be like, it was this like magical Harry Potter.

0: Potter, like, you're a wizard now. I was like over to, but that was the first little bit of like, oh, like I'm in here somewhere. And yeah, it was so healing. And Sel, my friend, like, she knows how much that trip meant to me and like how much that it was, even thinking about it, I got choked up because those 3 days, like, they were supposed to just be simple and like try to, but it was like kind of monumental in my life for sure.
1: What's your favorite lyric in the song?
0: You know, it's really simple, but it's the bridge, and it's just, I repetitively say, I'll be okay, I'll be okay. And I think I love it because the first half of the bridge, I remember singing it in the studio, like, it was, I wasn't very confident, I'm kind of whisper singing it. And then the second half, I was like, no, like, I really believe I'm going to be okay, and I kind of sing it more powerfully, and even though it's a really simple lyric, I love that part of the song, because it's just a gentle reminder that, like, I'll be okay, you're going to be okay.
1: It's funny, you know, when I was looking at you, and you know, we're internet friends and all that stuff, and I would see you kind of pop up over the past 5 years. I did, and I was like, yeah. Oh, I haven't heard any music from Ruth in a while. And I would think to myself, I hope she's all right. Like, I hope she's happy. Aww. I hope she's good. So I'm sad to hear you were going through it, but I'm happy to hear that you're at least coming out, or came out the other end of it. I mean, no, we never come out the other end of it, but I'm happy.
0: It's a
1: to,
0: journey.
1: I'm happy to hear you're on that next part of the journey, man. And congratulations on the album.
0: I really appreciate that. That is so kind. Thank you.
1: We're very proud of you here in Canada. Can you say who you are and introduce the record, the song for us?
0: Of course. My name is Ruth B, and this is my song "Breathe" off my brand new album, "Peace to Make."

0: I wanted to let you know about a conversation that you might have missed. It's Tom's conversation with the actor Zorga Kaunuk. Zorga was born in Igloolik and grew up in Ottawa, and for many years, she worked as a youth mentor, helping young Inuit students think about their futures. And then, in her late 30s, she had this realization. Maybe she should take some of her own advice. She went out for an audition, she got the part, and that part was Millie on North of North, her first acting job ever. And just a few years later, she's come to the Toronto International Film Festival with two films making their world premieres, including In the Heart of the South. The main character in that movie is an artist, and the film gets into some very big questions around art and who gets to tell Inuit stories through art and what it means to be Inuk enough. Turns out this idea of not feeling Inuk enough is something that Zorga has also felt.
1: The whole time growing up, this is something now that I'm really stepping into my, like owning my art and my expression. A thing that keeps coming out is like, I am who I am and I'm Inuk. I am Inuk no matter what. And I send that message to especially the young people because I didn't have that message. It didn't get through to me when I was younger.
2: What made you feel that way back then?
1: Just so many things. Like one time I was at the bus stop in Ottawa. It was me, my brother, and my sister, and all of us have our mother's white and our father's Inuk. And we were with our uncle, who is both parents are Inuk, so he looks very much browner. We were all leaning against the wall at a bus stop. And a security guard came up to my uncle and told him he can't stand there. He can't be there. And I was like, he's waiting for the bus just like we are. And it felt like a punch in the gut because I knew he was being racist.
2: Yeah.
1: Because of the way he looked.
2: Mm.
1: And I felt shame that I wasn't being treated bad. Or I was being treated better because I didn't look Inuk enough, you know. It's, just... Sometimes I wonder, too, like, did I get the North and North role because I can speak English in the way they want me to? Because I look the way they want me to. And I think of all the... I feel shame and, just, like, guilt for just imagining all the people that didn't jump through those hoops that they needed to get to where they are because of things that are out of their control. And it's just constantly happening like that. It's complicated because it's privilege, but it's also like there's privilege in like white privilege, but there's also privilege and access to your own culture and learning and language. And there's so many people who grew up in Igloolik or small communities with people speaking the language around them, but they don't learn it. For some reason, if I went full time right now and learned everything I could, immersed myself in my own culture, I would not be able to cover nearly as much as I'd like to in my own head about what I would like, how I would like to practice my culture. So in that sense, I'll never be Inuk enough if I think that way.
2: How complicated, right? Because like on one side of things, you're like, at this stage of my life, I didn't feel Inuk enough to like even to probably make some of the art you were making. I'm like, am I allowed to do this kind of thing? Am I allowed to do that kind of thing? And on the other side of things, you are not being chased away from bus shelters, like your poor uncle who didn't deserve that.
1: Mm-hmm.
2: But you have like sort of two sides of a different coin. Like it's a double-edged sword in some ways. It's a lot to figure out.
1: Mm-hmm.
2: And you were also trying to figure out like, hey, you know, would I have gotten this role if I didn't look a certain way, if I didn't have the sort of experience that I had? I would say that I think it's very good that you have this role. And I think the role in the show itself is doing a lot of good that maybe wasn't done before it. You know what I mean? Like this show is meaning a lot to a lot of people who might've felt the way that you did when you were a kid.
1: Yeah. Yeah, it's amazing. And I felt a lot of guilt when I got the role because I'm like, there's only one role. But that's the

0: lack mindset that's rampant in our communities, thinking like, you better represent us properly because there's only one spot.
1: Yeah.
0: But I was every time I caught myself thinking that, I was like, no, this is just the beginning. And I come across so many Inuit who are like, I auditioned for that, but I didn't get it. Like, you didn't get it now, but this is just the beginning. Imagine your kids, all the kids born now will not know what it's like to live in a world without North of North.
1: How did you get that gig? Like, how did you hear about the audition? What made you want to go for it?
0: When I was working at that college, Stacy, it was during COVID, she did a Zoom workshop.
1: Stacy's one of the creators of the...
0: Yes. North of North is her baby. Mm-hmm. She was giving a workshop to her students. I ran video making workshops and facilitated them and stuff. So she came in, and I knew her through mutual friends already. But she was like, is it okay if I just like... pitch my show to your class? I'm like, heck yeah, from like a real producer person hearing a real pitch, go for it. So as soon as she said the log line for North of the North, I was like, I want to be a part of it.
1: And you think to yourself, this is what I want to do.
0: It's like, yeah, it sounds like a fun project to be part of somehow. Like when she was done the call, I emailed her and Alethea right away. I'm like, I'd love to be a part of your project in any way. I'll deliver coffee. I'll do anything. Please keep me in mind. They're like, okay.
1: And when you found out you got it and you'd be going to Nunavut to shoot it, what was your reaction? What do you remember about feeling?
0: I couldn't believe it. I was like, I'll believe it when I'm on set. And I was like, I can't mess this up. I just a lot of imposter syndrome. And I'm thinking they made, like, there's no way they auditioned so many people and they picked me. Like, me? For real? There's no way I could get what I actually really, really wanted. What is this? But once they yelled cut on that first day, I was like, nah, this is good. This is good. Every cell in my body aligned with the universe, and I knew I'd found my calling. If there was ever a calling for me, it felt great.
2: That's a bit of Tom's conversation with actor Zorga Kaunuk. You can listen to the full thing on our podcast, Q with Tom Power. That is it for Q today. Tomorrow on the show, it's a lineup of rock stars. Geddy Lee and Alex Lifeson from the band Rush. And Chad Smith, the drummer of the Red Hot Chili Peppers, will all be here to talk about making a new documentary about their friend and former bandmate, Neil Peart. Yeah, I've called him Neil Peart my entire life. So is everyone I've known. It's Neil Peart. That's confirmed. And the documentary is called Neil Peart, No One's Disciple. And the gentleman joined Tom Power in the Q studio to talk about making this doc and to share some stories about their late friend. If you want to get in touch with the show, q@cbc.ca is the best way to do that. My name is Ali Hassan. I've had a real pleasure over the last 7-8 days. I don't know. It's a blur. Love sitting in for Tom. I'll be back here real soon.

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1: Hi, it is Marta Chavez, and I'm the host of this year's Accent on Toronto on Thursday, October the 15th at the Danforth Music Hall. 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
0: The CBC News is next, and then it's The Current Review with Matt Galloway.
2: The Canadian photographer Edward Bertinsky is known around the world for his monumental photographs that reveal the impact human beings and heavy industry have had on planet Earth. Ed Bertinsky on The Price of Prosperity, coming up on The Current Review.
3: From CBC News, the world this hour, I'm Neil Kumar. We begin in Belleville, Ontario.

0: police say a 29-year-old man armed with a shotgun opened fire on another officer stationed outside a synagogue on Sunday. Ontario's watchdog, the Special Investigations Unit, says the shootout involved as many as 30 shots. Megan Fitzpatrick reports.
1: Police tape surrounds the Sons of Jacob Synagogue in a quiet residential neighborhood. Investigators with metal detectors search the grounds for bullet casings. Police say dozens of shots were fired here last night around 7 p.m. SIU spokesperson Christy Dinette.
2: It's believed that the individual came in a truck and he had a shotgun and he discharged his firearm at a police officer. And then that police officer returned fire. And then there was a second officer who arrived and then also discharged her firearm.
1: The officer was stationed outside the synagogue providing security as worshippers gathered for Yom Kippur. Worshipper Douglas Lobel.
3: This gentleman is a hero. He was there to protect us and he certainly did that.
1: About 25 people were inside the synagogue. None were injured. The officer, though, sustained serious injuries and is in stable condition. The suspect is in life-threatening condition. Megan Fitzpatrick, CBC News, Belleville, Ontario.
0: The Liberal government has tabled the Building Canada Strong Act on the first day of Parliament's return from summer break. The bill includes changes to how projects are reviewed and what the government calls clarifications in the Labour Code around the power to end strikes in federally regulated industries. Olivia Stefanovic reports.
4: Welcome back to Parliament.
5: Conservative leader Pierre Poilievre facing off against Prime Minister Mark Carney during the first question period of the fall sitting in the House of Commons.
4: All they have gotten from him is big talk around the world and big bills here at home.
6: Mr. Speaker, what this government knows is that there are three wars affecting Canadians.
5: Carney says the conflicts in Iran, Ukraine, and the trade war with the U.S. are driving up prices. But relief is coming. And a new bill to speed up the review of infrastructure and energy projects will drive economic growth as well.
7: Prime Minister talks a good game. But what we need to see are results.
5: Conservative MP Michael Cooper is skeptical. So too is NDP MP Don Davies.
8: It's an appalling attack on labor.
5: Who's concerned the proposed legislation could make it easier for Ottawa to end strikes, a claim the federal government denies. Olivia Stefanovic, CBC News, Ottawa.
0: In Japan, a powerful typhoon has brought in heavy rain, flooding, and landslides. At one point, more than 2 million people were under evacuation orders, and hundreds of flights were canceled. Parts of the country received an entire month's worth of rain in just one day. The storm is now moving away from Japan and heading out to the Pacific. The Trump administration is being sued by three U.S. news outlets after they were banned from the White House. Journalists from CNN, MS Now, and Politico had their security passes revoked over the weekend. The outlet says the ban is unjustified and threatens press freedom. Katie Simpson explains.
9: It is eerily quiet along the driveway leading up to the White House, one of the designated areas where broadcast journalists set up to do their reports, with CNN, MS Now, and Politico banned from the property. All three news outlets are now suing the Trump administration, arguing the move is unconstitutional and a violation of free speech and press freedom rights.
10: The First Amendment means that the government cannot punish speakers, including members of the press, in retaliation for their viewpoints.
9: Katie Fallow is a First Amendment lawyer. She says American courts have previously defended news organizations from these kinds of attacks. For now, the major U.S. TV networks are standing united, refusing to participate in what's known as pool duty, when networks pool their resources so that one camera shoots content for all. As the White House stands by its decision, the legal battle will ramp up, with the next court hearing set for Wednesday. Katie Simpson, CBC News, Washington.
0: And that is The World This Hour. For CBC News, I'm Neil Kumar.
11: And here's the weather forecast for Toronto, Hamilton, and Niagara tonight. It's partly cloudy with a low of 8. Light wind in Toronto, winds gusting up to 50 kilometers an hour in Hamilton and Niagara. On Tuesday, a mix of sun and cloud with wind gusting up to 40 kilometers an hour, a high of 18 with a moderate UV index. For Peterborough and the Kawarthas tonight, it's partly cloudy with a low of plus 4. On Tuesday, it's sunny with wind gusting up to 40 kilometers an hour late in the morning, a high of 17 with a moderate UV index.

0: Hello and welcome to The Current Review on CBC Radio 1. My name's Matt Galloway. Coming up, the Canadian photographer Edward Bertinsky on his large-scale images of how humans are shaping the Earth and the price of progress, and then why more and more people are using a technology that keeps us off smartphone technology. But with Parliament resuming and the Prime Minister riding high on a European embrace and last week's Invest in Canada summit, we begin with our National Affairs panel on when Canadians will start to see the fruits of all of this deal-making.
1: Today, to be sovereign goes beyond being able to feed, fuel, and defend ourselves. It requires secure access to artificial intelligence, to space, semiconductors, critical minerals, clean energy. And it's in this context that Canada and Europe will build an alliance for the future that will strengthen our collective resilience, so we can live our lives as we choose, based on the values that we share across Fortune Bay.
0: Mark Carney met France's President Emmanuel Macron on the French islands of Saint-Pierre-et-Miquelon yesterday. The Prime Minister's comments on sovereignty and cooperation echo his address to the European Parliament last week. Talk of a unique alliance with the EU is adding fuel to the trade war with the United States. And on the political front, there is more. There's, of course, a referendum on Canadian unity coming up in 1 month in Alberta, an election 2 weeks in Quebec, perhaps. Probably an election in BC as well. And all of this as parliamentarians return to the House of Commons today. And so here to take a look at what to expect from a busy political season, we are joined by our National Affairs panel, Rosemary Barton, the CBC's chief political correspondent and host of Rosemary Barton Live. Ryan Tomalty is a parliamentary reporter with the Toronto Star. And Rob Russo is a Canadian correspondent for The Economist. And a reminder, we recorded this conversation this morning. Rosie, let's start with you. You spoke with the House leader, Steve McKinnon. What are you hearing from him about what the government's priorities for the new sitting will be?
2: You know, the Prime Minister has really focused on trying to build connections and relations outside of Canada. And I'm sure we'll talk more about that. Now the shift for not the Prime Minister, but at least the government moves to the legislative agenda and how things that they can do inside the House of Commons will shore up what he's doing outside the House of Commons. So expect everything to be really centered around the economy. Obviously, there'll be a budget in the fall, which will be full of things. But the other pieces of legislation that we are expecting are economic in nature as well, including the one today that they will have a press conference on later about modernizing the Canadian Labor Code, which actually means they're looking for ways for the minister to be able to reduce work stoppages, force people back to work, essentially, in sectors where there's a real impact on the economy. We're also expecting that one project, one review piece of legislation to speed up infrastructure investments, which all speaks to kind of many of the things the Prime Minister was talking about last week. So, he says it's the most consequential legislation in decades. Let's see. They all have to lead to something. And I think that this is an important moment for his government to start delivering on some of the things that he has been talking about over the past number of weeks.
0: Ryan, how difficult is that delivering proving to be, particularly given the fact that there's this legislation coming, to Rosie's point, that is going to, I mean, already it has raised the ire of labor groups, some Indigenous groups and Indigenous leaders as well. So what's the government up against?
3: They're up against a lot, and delivery is really starting to become the key now. This government has been in government for 18 months now. It's passed a lot of the big pieces of legislation, but I don't think it's really addressed the problems it was kind of elected to solve. You know, it hasn't really picked up housing construction. We haven't seen a lot of new housing starts. We haven't seen as many shovels in the ground on these major projects. We've seen some. But we haven't seen, you know, a lot of big new investments in Canada. And we've had this big investment summit, but we haven't seen that many deals. And I think, you know, the Canadian public is genuinely on side with the Carney government. They like what they are doing. They're excited. But I think they're also going to start looking for progress. They're going to want to see new homes built and new projects underway and new jobs, because the job market is not great right now.
0: Rob, you were at that big Canadian investment summit in Toronto last week, and I mean, the rooms were filled with many, many people, I'm sure, who read The Economist. What did they tell you about what they're looking for and why they came to Canada?

0: Well, Matt, you're right. I was there. I've never been, I'm from Toronto. I've never seen Toronto have bumper to bumper billionaires before. And that's what we got. Look, I think a lot of what the government is going to do today and over the rest of this fall session is going to be showing those people who were in Toronto last week that they meant business, that they meant what they said. The one project, 1 year review is a very good example of that. The changes that they're going to make to the Canadian Labor Code, particularly Section 107, is also a follow through to that, an attempt to follow through that. That's going to lower intervention thresholds for highly disruptive work stoppages. And think of ports, airports, rail, supply chains. It's all meant, all of this action is meant to address some of what Ryan was talking about, to bulk up the investor confidence that was planted last week, and to show those investors that that Canada does mean business when it's talking about being open for business again. However, you were sort of hinting at some of the challenges that the Prime Minister and the government are going to face. And there are challenges there. This is a Liberal government still that built the foundation of its power over the last decade in partnership with unions. That's going to be put to the test. At that investment summit, almost all the projects that they're talking about are going to happen in remote parts of the country where they're going to depend on Indigenous partnership and Indigenous labor. At that meeting that I was at last week, I ran into Natan Obed, who's the head of the ITK, the Inuit group, and he told me there were exactly four members of Indigenous groups in that room. I think they're going to need to do better, or they're going to face a challenge there as well.
1: Rosie, this is just one part of the agenda. The other part I mentioned in the introduction was the embrace that the Prime Minister got from Europe when he was there, but also what we saw yesterday with Emmanuel Macron. You spoke with the head of the European Investment Bank. What did she tell you about what Europe is looking for from Canada right now?
2: Yeah, I mean, the European Investment Bank, not something I was aware of before, frankly, is the investment arm of the European Union. And for the first time, they are looking to invest tens of billions of dollars in Canada. This is part of what Mark Carney is looking for from Europe. And it's what Jonathan Wilkinson, the ambassador, is talking about too. Are there strategic areas where Europe, because of all the reasons Rob just laid out there, and because of whatever this new partnership is going to be, it is willing and able to invest in Canada to get stuff? One of the things they're looking for is critical minerals. It's what the whole world is looking for, and Canada has a lot of it. So that's what they're over here talking about. But there will be other things. You heard the Prime Minister off the top talk about AI and data centers. Those are other areas where they see alignment. I think one of the questions that everyone has is not only what the heck we're going to call it, but when they get to this summit in Montreal next month, what is Canada getting from it? Because it sounds like we have a lot of things people want, and you hear the Prime Minister say that all the time, but what is the return offer? It can't just be students able to go to Europe and study, right? Like, it has to be something more consequential. And I'm not sure we have a clear picture of that yet. So I think, you know, most polls show Canadians are really open to this idea. That's fine. But I think we should have some skepticism until we see some details of what it actually means.
1: Ryan, what are your questions about what that alignment might look like?
3: Yeah, I think there's a lot of open questions about that. And I think even with what we do know about it, with what the government has said is going to happen, there are going to be some more questions for Canadians. You know, the government has talked about joining Erasmus Plus, which is this great student exchange program that allows students in Europe to study all over Europe and go to different universities. And they want to expand that to Canada. How are Canadian students going to feel about that? I think some of them will be very excited, but I think some of them might see, you know, their placements getting filled up by European students. I think, you know, when we talk about, you know, visa-free travel between, you know, Canada and Europe to be able to live and work, a lot of people find that very exciting. But will they still find exciting when, you know,

0: workers from Poland or Portugal or Romania are landing here in Canada. This has been talked about mostly as an idea, but it is going to lead to things that are very concrete and are going to be felt in communities across the country.
1: Rob, the president of the European Commission said she wanted to take this partnership with Canada, in her words, to the highest level possible. What do you think is in it for them?
2: Well, I think they're actually jumping in the lap of somebody who is a bit of a global superstar who stood up to Donald Trump. Up until now, I was at Davos and I watched European leaders get up and applaud Mr. Carney, and they said that they were standing right behind him, but they were standing far behind him. They weren't exactly rushing to our defense. And this is for me a critical question. We are going to bind our defense closer to that of Europe. Will the Europeans come to our rescue? And if we are involved in any kind of military conflict, does it go both ways? Canada has gone to Europe a few times in the last century to help the Europeans. We have open scenarios now where we talk about the possibility of the United States interfering in Canada militarily. Would the Europeans come? Would they be able in any way, form, to come to our defense? This is a question that people, serious people at the Department of National Defense, have to ask them. I mean, look, the reality is Europe has had very slow growth, if not no growth. The Prime Minister talks about how Europeans share our values as well. Well, will they share our values when they elect right-wing governments? You look at the parties that are leading in the UK, in France, in Germany, will they share our values if those governments actually come to power? Open questions, open negotiations. We don't know where they're going to go. But the Prime Minister, who is a Europhile, dead set on going ahead.
1: And there is broad support within the Canadian public, if you believe the polling, for closer ties with Europe. Pierre Poilievre, the leader of the Conservative Party, was quick to criticize some of this, saying that he's against the idea of making Canada the 28th EU state. Have a listen to a little bit of what Pierre Poilievre told his caucus last week.
3: But Conservatives are clear. While we support free trade and continued NATO cooperation with our European allies, Conservatives say no EU taxes, no EU laws, and no EU open border rules on immigration in Canada.
1: Ryan, is this a winner, a political winner for the Conservatives?
0: I think it's a rallying point for the Conservative base. I think the idea of some kind of larger bureaucracy atop Canada is a very much something the Conservative base will oppose and will get his supporters excited. But like you said, the polls show, you know, sort of uniformly that Canadians are up for greater ties with Europe, especially during the Trump presidency. I think potentially what Pierre Poilievre is trying to do here is look ahead to those problems that I said before that may spring up. It's all well and good to say I support greater ties with Europe. That could change when those ties actually become, you know, binding legal contracts. So, you know, perhaps that's where Mr. Poilievre is trying to get to. Right now, I think he has bigger challenges here at home. Obviously, he's got by-elections he's got to worry about winning. And all sorts of things like that, but maybe.
1: Do you want to talk just briefly about those bigger challenges? You have a really interesting, it's a long piece, but a really interesting piece in the Toronto Star this morning about how, in some ways, the legacy of COVID is still shaping the Conservative Party. What do you mean by that?
0: Well, I mean, I should give full credit to my co-author on that, Steph Taylor, but, you know, we saw at the start of this month, the Allison Inquiry, which was an inquiry not in any legal sense, but put on by a Conservative MP that was in theory about vaccine safety and the vaccine safety program, which Canada has and that has had problems with. It's a program the government has taken over. But that inquiry descended into all kinds of conspiracy theories about COVID and vaccines. And I think it speaks to a problem the Conservatives have of, you know, some of their base takes on positions that are vastly offside with where the Canadian public is right now. I think that's a particular problem for Mr. Poilievre because a lot of his supporters, the people he brought into the party, view

0: COVID through that lens, and they view a lot of things through that lens. They've lost a lot of trust in government through that process. So you see them, you know, deeply distrusting any sort of public safety legislation that has to do with, you know, internet regulation, any of those sorts of things. And I think that's going to be a real challenge for the government, for the conservatives going forward.
1: Rob, where does that leave the conservatives? How difficult is it for them, for example, to criticize the liberals when you have Stephen Harper, the former prime minister, as the closing speaker at that investment summit that you are at?
2: Not only do they have Stephen Harper, if you look at much of what Mark Carney is going to enact this fall, it is less than light-fingered larceny in terms of the conservative program. They've stolen much of what the conservatives would have enacted themselves. And it puts them, I think, in a difficult position. Certainly, Mr. Poiliev has tried to throttle back on some of the go for the jugular partisanship that is in his nature. But the truth is, it's difficult from all the research that I've seen for Canadians to see him in anything other than the lens of a partisan. And all of that research that I've seen suggests that there is really very little tolerance for that kind of naked partisanship right now, or to put it in the words of Regan Watts, a friend who used to work for Jim Flaherty. Mr. Poiliev is looking increasingly like a fork in a world of soup.
1: Does the fork, this is such an interesting analogy, Rosie, does the fork face greater pressure given, I mean, there are by-elections coming, but there's one in particular that people are watching, right?
3: Yeah, and Pierre Poiliev was actually in that riding, Brantford, South Brant, last night. Larry Brock is moving on, and so he was there to rally the troops. There was a huge turnout. The speech was sort of classic Pierre Poiliev and some digs about the EU. If you looked at that rally, you would say, oh, well, this isn't going to be a problem. That's not the case. Mm. There are a lot of concerns that they will not be able to hold the riding. There are a lot of conservatives who believe if they lose that riding, it's the beginning of the end for Pierre Poiliev. I don't know if that's the case, because frankly, I don't know if changing a leader would do a lot right now, frankly, because the polls show Mark Carney's approval ratings through the roof. And I just don't know that that is what's needed. Maybe it is, but really what they need to do is find a way in to somehow being supportive of the nation and the actions of the government when it does things like walk away from the negotiating table, but find also things to criticize or things to offer. And they just haven't been able to do it, frankly. And the other problem they have beyond the things that Ryan was talking about, caucus is also very splintered. If you look at them on social media, there are totally different positions on various things. Some people are really good at sticking to the talking points, others aren't. And that also, I think, is a problem for Pierre Poiliev, that he can't seem to even hold the people together who are inside the room. I think the House coming back is probably good news for him, because it guarantees him some space. It guarantees him a chance to look prime ministerial in the face of the prime minister, who will be in question period today. But things seem pretty bleak for them right now. I actually think it's much easier to be the NDP or the Bloc. There's a lot more room on the left than on the right. Mm. And there's lots of clear things that you can criticize if you're on the left.
1: We have a lot to talk about this fall, and we will have you all back to do just that. In the meantime, thank you for being here on this Monday morning.
2: Thank you.
4: My pleasure.
1: Our national affairs panel, Rosemary Barton, CBC's chief political correspondent, host of Rosemary Barton Live. Ryan Tumulty is a parliamentary reporter with the Toronto Star. You're listening to The Current Review. I'm Matt Galloway. My next guest is a Canadian photographer who has become world famous for a particular kind of landscape. Edward Bertinsky takes astonishing large-scale images that document the impact of human industry on vast swaths of this planet. Tailing ponds in northern Ontario, oil fields in Alberta, California, and Nigeria, lithium mines in Chile, enormous factories in China. And as Canada is set to ramp up major projects, Edward Bertinsky has special insight into their benefits and their costs. He's also the subject of a new biography by McMaster University professor James King. And Ed Bertinsky joins me in our Toronto studio. Nice to see you. You have become known, as I said, all over the world for these large-scale photos of large-scale industrial sites, mines, quarries, refineries, factories. I want to talk about specifics, but

0: standing at the feet of them was astounding. And I worked in the mining industry and I'd seen big open pit mines. And I kind of made the connection that there's a yin and a yang, that these cities, this metropolis can only exist because there's a big hole in the ground somewhere. And I recognize that we've become totally disconnected from that world that makes this world. And it was like a big idea. And I thought, you know, here we are and I'm studying, you know, what's happening to demographics and, you know, we're going to have a human population explosion. And I saw the scale of what we were doing at that time. And I said, this is only going to amplify. So I got the idea that if I followed the largest examples of what we as humans do to this planet, where we get our resources, how we build our things, where we manufacture things, that at some point the world's going to meet up with me. They're going to understand that what I'm talking about is that we are kind of in a kind of species overreach, that we're building at a scale and we're going to the cupboard of nature and taking at a level that is kind of mind numbing. And I wanted to show that, but not in a way that was an indictment. It exists. So I don't do any Photoshop to my work. It's like, this exists in the world, but I wanted to appear as if it's almost unreal that this can exist.
1: When you were growing up in St. Catharines, your dad worked for GM?
0: Correct.
1: And there were those giant GM factories that you got a peek inside. What did you see when you went through the doors?
0: Well, when I was there, my father worked in the engine block and also doing some welding as well. He was a welder. So I was looking at, you know, molten metal going down a chute and pouring, making an engine block out of a sand block. And in St. Catharines, there was a telltale sign of when you went by the McKinnon's plant, because it was a forge going boom, boom, boom all night long, 24/7. You know, they don't shut down the forges. And then when I finally got to see what on the other side of that, you know, that noise, yeah, that booming, were these guys in silver suits. They could only work for 20 minutes because the heat was so hot. And they're flipping ingots and they were making a steering knuckle at that time. And you need to forge those because in the steering front end columns, you're always hitting potholes and things. It has to be forged steel. It has to be able to take that kind of punishment. So that's where they were making these knuckles. So I got to see them making that firsthand. And it really did set this fascination that I'm in this car from when I am a kid. I've always been in the car, but I had no idea that this world exists to make that car. So I think that curiosity of what's behind that concrete wall or that brick wall to provide for the things that I take for granted every day, to me was a fascinating thing.
1: You said this earlier, but you worked in a mine in Northern Ontario.
0: I did. Campbell Red Lake Gold Mine, which at the time was the richest gold mine and has become that again because they found more gold.
1: What were you doing?
0: I was a stoper's helper, which is going in there and actually drilling at the gold vein. I was a trammer, which takes the ore from the drifts and moves it to the main chutes and dumps it down to the bottom so they can bring it back up again. So I did about 4 or 5 different jobs underground for over 6 months.
1: What was it like?
0: It's most claustrophobic.
1: Most of us will never get there, right?
0: It's very claustrophobic. This mine went down 5,000 feet. So you're a mile underground, up to a mile underground. And I went all the way down to the bottom. As you go down further, it gets hotter. And you're in these drifts and you're constantly, like, you're working with drilling machines. You're blasting with dynamite. You're waiting for the air to clear so you can go in there. If you don't wait for the air to clear, you get a headache from the exhaustion from the dynamite. It paid super well, so I was able to put myself through school. Back then, one term at Ryerson, now TMU, was $250 a term, and my monthly rent was $100 a month. And so I was earning at that time, you know, as a stoper's helper, I was earning almost $700 a week. Yeah. So in my first 2 weeks, I was able to pay for my tuition and my rent.
1: Your dad introduced you to photography, is that right?
0: Correct.
1: Yes. He wanted you to be an artist.
0: He wanted to be an artist.
1: He wanted to be an artist himself.
0: Yeah. The town he came from in Ukraine is in the Carpathian Mountains called Kosiv. I've not been there, actually. I need to go there. I was going to go there, but COVID hit. Mm. And then the war came, and I'm still trying to get there. But he was an artisanal town. Everybody in that town made things. His father was a ceramicist and painter of ceramics. My father himself wanted to be, he passed away at 45 when I was 15, but I found all these correspondences that he did with Washington to learn to be a better artist and how to draw and all of that. But he was always making things. I was always beside him painting. So I started oil painting before landscapes before I started photographing. And then at 11, he got a dark room from a widow whose husband died. And she, you know, put all of his stuff into the dark room and then sold it to us, if I remember, for $25. And we had

0: everything, and I got my own camera and a bulk film loader and started shooting. And I found it far more fun than painting in front of an easel. And it was a great kind of learning experience as a kid, and because it was just my curiosity and having fun and just trying to make a great picture.
1: Some of the earliest projects that you did were these tailing ponds in Sudbury. How did you convince people, the companies, to let you in, to let you anywhere near, for example, a tailing pond near a mine in Sudbury?
0: Well, the first ones I did were at Inco, and the first one I did was 1985. Inco at the time was very friendly with artists, and the CEO really liked what I was doing. And because I worked as a miner, I had all the gear. I had the helmet. I had the steel-toed boots. I had the lingo. Yeah. And I basically said, this is an indictment. I said, I understand. I drive up here in my car, and anything that's stainless steel needs nickel. I know nickel coming out of here is coming from a mine. So I'm not naive, that we're all implicated here. But I think very few people know what a mine looks like and what these places look like. And so I just want to be the medium through which my photography can let the rest of the world know where their materials come from. So, I'm not here, and I'll never, and I said, I'm not going to associate my work with texts that are indicting texts and saying this is bad. I'm being neutral. So I'm trying to make what I would call like deadpan images. They're not for or against. They're just, you just confront them, and they're interesting. They're intriguing. They're often surreal because the scale is something we're not used to seeing. And so I'm just trying to show, not tell. I want these images to really become, a way in which we can enter those worlds.
1: How hard is that, given what people see, which is if they aren't connected with those industries, they could see a scar on the landscape, for example. They could see something that is really jarring, and they might come to a conclusion that this is destructive. How difficult is it to, as you said, show, not tell?
0: Well,
1: personally,
0: it's sometimes terrible, and I do feel that we're definitely, putting too much into the atmosphere, too much CO2 and other things into the atmosphere. So I make no mistake, I understand that we are in a crisis, but at the same time, I do understand the complexity of what we built, and we're now 8 billion going on to 10, and the question becomes how do we do that? Mm. I think the solutions exist all around us. Mm. They are the tools are there, but we have to deploy them.
1: I guess the other part of the cost, just the last point on this, is that your dad died when he was in his mid-40s, is that right?
0: Correct.
1: Yeah. That he died of a cancer that was probably caused by the chemicals that he was exposed to at his workplace.
0: PCB oils.
1: In one of those giant GM factories, right?
0: Right.
1: So how do you, is it hard, again, to keep, not neutral, but to not be judging through the work that you're doing, given the personal cost that it's had on you?
0: Yeah, I mean, I think, and I had the job 2 years later of removing the PCB oils from his plant. That was a summer job I did to put myself through school. No, it's challenging. I've seen, when I look at industry, I understand the inhumanity of it, the challenges of it. I had jobs that I wouldn't wish on anybody, and they were very inhuman, and industry can be that. When I went to China, when I was in China looking at a circuit breaker who was building it's in manufactured landscapes. There's a small snippet. And I went to the factory and said, who's your most productive person? Who's doing more of those breakers? And they said, this woman over here, she does 400 a day. And I said, oh, can I do a video of her making one? And it's really inhuman work. It's really, I mean, the robots.
1: Inhuman.
0: Inhuman. It's just, and you're doing that 400 of those a day, every day.
1: One of the things we hear often from people, and particularly in oil and gas, is that they feel vilified from folks outside who are looking at their work. They say that you're doing this, you're doing that, you're destroying the planet, what have you. And what they'll say back is, well, this is a job, I'm trying to keep the lights on, and you outside don't understand what it is that we're doing. Do you worry about images like yours kind of sharpening that division in terms of how people outside see the work that folks inside are doing?
0: Well, I mean, I think when it's art and it's not political or didactic, it allows, I think, multiple entry points into the work. So I think, the work could sit on a corporate wall of an oil company too, and it could also sit as a poster for, anti-oil. For me to have those doors remain open, I couldn't, go out there as a card-carrying environmentalist saying what you're doing is terrible.
1: Condemning.

0: condemning the actual places that I'm photographing. Mm. And it is our dilemma. Every day we all participate in the burning of fossil fuels, you know, somewhere in this building as we're speaking, whether the air conditioner or something. There is something being burnt to have us be here in this climate controlled room. So we're all implicated all the time. And so there is a problem I see where big oil can, you know, stop things from happening, like alternative energy, because it's not in their interest for that to do well. And that's bothersome, because having a small group with a lot of power preventing the right thing to happen is very problematic. But at the same time, there is ethical oil, and we still need it. We're in a transition period. And if everything goes well and we do the paradigm shift and we can get away from fossil fuels, the only way out is with alternative energies. So we need more electric cars, more batteries. We need solar, wind, and that's all materials play. That's all more mining. And it's something that's hard to kind of, you know, square that, because all these things are all copper, aluminum, steel. And no matter what AI does, it's not going to solve the bill of goods. We're still going to need a way to create an energy grid and more electrical transmission lines and all of that to get us to net zero. There's no other way that I can see.
1: What is it like to take some of these photos? I mean, you're doing it differently now. You're not just on the ground. You're using drones, but you're also hanging out of the side of a helicopter. I think of the photos that you took of, the oil sands in Fort McMurray, where you couldn't get permission to photograph on the ground. So you hired a helicopter, and you kind of soar around, and you're kind of dangling out of the side. What is that like?
0: It's kind of fun,
1: to be honest.
0: As long as you're strapped in well, and I take things very seriously. Yeah. I mean, I'm not putting anybody at risk. And by the way, most helicopter pilots take their job very serious, because it's their life too. And, sure. And you know, there's 10,000 moving parts, and one of them going wrong means you're not doing well.
1: But you really do see a project differently from above. It sounds obvious, but you do see it differently from above.
0: Oh, for sure. Because what happens is the reveal of the scale. You can see things from the side of a road, but it falls away really quickly. Yes, it could be a massive tailings pond. It could be crazy colors on there, and I have no idea. But once I'm up in a helicopter or in a drone, it just reveals itself in a whole new way. And there is no middle ground. It's a flattening as well. Mm-hmm. And so it just becomes this incredible palette. So tailings from a helicopter are these sort of like they're ready-made paintings in a way. They're so incredible. And it's just all of that mineralized rock, which then begins to oxidize, and you get your reds and your yellows and your greens and vermilions. You know, that's all minerals that are oxidizing in the air that have been released from the mining process.
1: Some of the most powerful photos to me that you've made have been on the ground, and in Bangladesh in particular, the shipbreaking series of these gigantic, freighter ships that are being broken apart.
0: Oil tankers
1: by individuals.
0: Yep.
1: And the scale is incredible. You said that some of the scenes that you saw there continue to haunt you. What did you see there that years later kind of stick with you?
0: Well, I mean, it was like about 40 different businesses all that would bid on these ships. The oil tankers were kind of incredibly dangerous, because it's got sludge in the bottom. Everything is just leaking out into the water.
1: And you're just essentially disassembling these giant things by hand.
0: Yeah. And they go in there, and with nothing more, the most sophisticated tool they had was a cutting torch. And they didn't even have cutting glasses. So that was one of the things that haunted me, was that they're just cutting away with this high arc spark and with squinted eyes. They're not even glasses. They're just squinting their eyes. So one of the first things I did was, once I sold some of the images, was to buy glasses for 2,000 of the cutters in the fields. And I wrote them a note saying, I'm the photographer who was there for a month, and I see you cutting without these kind of glasses, and you will go blind. And as a photographer using my eyes, I understand how important it is to see, and you won't see your family or you won't see your friends. Wear these glasses, and when they wear out, get your boss to buy them. And that, apparently that took, and that actually worked. That haunted me, is that all these people are destroying their eyes. Secondly, you know, the environmental degradation was insane.
1: Clouds of asbestos.
0: Asbestos. I mean, I'd be in a cloud. I'm going, what's this cloud? And I'd look around, and there'd be these heat exchange boxes, but there's copper pipes that were in this heat exchange box. It was like a 10 by 10 foot box. And then I'm in this cloud, and everybody's bashing these pipes out of this box. And I realized the cloud was asbestos, because that the whole thing

0: thing was floated with asbestos, you know, inside the box. And to get the copper out, they had to break out the asbestos, and they had no breathing apparatus. They were just breathing in fiber.
1: What do you do? You just run out of there?
0: We just ran out. Yeah. And we said, like, you need, these guys need special masks. Yeah. And they kind of look at you and they, what are you talking about? So then there was just fires burning everywhere of plastic. It was just really the most polluted, dangerous. And at that time when I was there, they were, the average death in, you know, in the 25th, it was about 2 deaths a day. Many, many more were losing arms, eyes, legs, things like that. It was like the most horrific work environment I'd ever seen.
1: The other side of that is going to China, and you're heading back to China?
0: Yeah. Yeah.
1: What should we take from what's going on there? In some ways, it's like looking around the corner, right, to see what might be in the future in terms of the scale of things, but also the type of things they're making. What have you seen there that gives you a sense as to where we might be going when it comes to manufacturing?
0: Well, I think it's not. I think they've rounded the corner.
1: They're around the corner.
0: You know, I got, for instance, I 2 years ago, I managed to get into BYD,
1: the car maker.
0: Build your dreams. It's cool. Just for scale. I mean, they when I was there, they had 750,000 employees, 100,000 engineers. They're currently more than that in engineers, and a million employees. Their campus is around the size of Manhattan.
1: The campus is the size of Manhattan.
0: Yeah. They're creating buses, trains, cars, vans, battery plants, everything. They're completely vertically integrated. And the decade before that, I did a whole project called African Studies. And one of the whole chapters is China in Africa. So I was looking at all the mines that they bought, the uranium mines, the copper mines. So I was photographing that. I was photographing the Belt and Road Initiative to get these things out. I was photographing all the deep ports that they were building to get the materials back to China. So they've completely vertically integrated their supply chains. And so now they're moving past mimicking us, and now they're going to start actually creating, I think, new things that on a level that we haven't seen. And because they vertically integrated on the level that it's, I think it's beyond catching up. We can never make products as cost effectively as they are, because we just haven't looked at every supply chain and made sure that we had security in all the supply chains. And the difference between China, let's say a Western mine, for instance, the lithium mine, if all of a sudden the price of lithium falls out, and that company, a Canadian company, an American company, can no longer run that mine, they go bankrupt, sell it for 10 cents on the dollar, and someone like China will pick it up. But if it goes down again, the state will hold them there. Yeah. They'll say, we won't let you go bankrupt because we want that lithium. And that's what they can do that we can't do. And so they have an advantage, and they're using that advantage. So they do have a 50-year plan, and they do it 5 years at a time, mm-hmm. and they do deploy the plan. And that's something that's very hard to do in a democracy as well. They're now creating on a level that is mind-boggling to see these plants and the scale of what they're doing.
1: Let me end with what you started, which was when you came to Toronto and you went to these buildings and you stood in front of the giant towers and then realized that the towers have a pit that's kind of attached to them. And then we are disconnected in some ways from the scale of what we're trying to build. We're in this moment now in the country where, I mean, the Prime Minister said, we're going to build, and it's going to be supercharging infrastructure, mining, natural resources, extraction, what have you. Based on the work that you've done over the course of your career, what do you think we should be thinking about as a country in this moment?
0: I think we have the resources. We have a lot of resources. There is what's called the curse of the natural resource, in that when there's easy money to be had that's just lying out there in the trees and in the rocks, then that is a very easy default. But at the same time, the world's going to need what we have in an incredible way. And I think in a way that I can't see any other way out, as I said earlier, to build an electrified world is going to be a materials play. So I think getting those materials, being respectful of how we get those materials and how we remediate the landscape. And I think Sudbury is actually an incredible story that we as Canadians don't really fully appreciate. They've remediated that landscape on a level that's mind-boggling.
1: And it's what looked like a moonscape before is now...
0: I flew over it in October, and I did a whole series of shots of Sudbury, and I flew over it years ago. It's been completely transformed. Mm. So nature will rebound. Nature is a very powerful force, and given a chance and with some help, it can rebound. I

0: see that we have no choice. I mean, we have those resources, but we have to be fair to the First Nations. We have to be fair to the workers, and we have to do it in an ethical way.
1: And that's possible.
0: And that's possible.
1: You think so?
0: Yeah, I think it is possible. And I don't see what the alternative is. I don't see how we cannot do it. And, you know, we're under attack right now, too. And we need to find ways in which we can keep our own systems going. We don't want to lose our social safety nets. We don't want to lose our medical systems. We don't want to lose our educational systems. And we have to become resilient. And we have something that the world wants. And I can't see how we can't do it.
1: And what you've seen around the world and here in this country doesn't give you pause on that?
0: Well, the whole project gives me pause. You know, I mean, like I think we're over our skis, as I said. Yeah. But we're here, and I don't see any other way to get out from under this other than to go to net zero. I've lived a paradigm shift in photography. Photography was chemicals, silver from mines, gelatin from cows, and chemistry, you know, vinegars and all kinds of bromides and all that. So I don't use any of that anymore. Photography doesn't use any of that anymore. It's now digital ones and zeros on a chip. That's what we have to do to the energy grid. And the paradigm shift of photography is like 1/1000th of a paradigm shift of what energy is. The paradigm shift that we're facing, like, here's a stat that's interesting. We've used, from the beginning of the copper age, 7,000 years ago till today, it's about 750 million tons of copper, which is still mostly in the system. To get to net zero, we're going to need that amount again. That was before AI data centers came along. And all of our copper mines are near end of life. New copper mines, if you find a new copper mine today full of copper, you'll be lucky if you're getting actual ingots of copper out of there in 15 years. Mm-hmm. From finding it to actually making it is about a 15-year process. So it's not easy to do, and we need a lot of it and to electrify the world. So we are in this kind of and it's all a dilemma. You know, we live in a dilemma. These things seem contradictory, that we're going to have to do more damage to do good, and but this creative destruction idea. But until somebody comes up with a better idea, I don't know how else we get out of this.
1: Your work has been so helpful in trying to explain that dilemma and show it to us in extraordinary detail. Ed, it's always good to talk to you. Thank you.
0: My pleasure.
1: Edward Bertinsky, The Biography by James King, is available now, and you can see Ed Bertinsky's work in galleries across Canada and around the world. He was with me in our Toronto studio. You're listening to The Current Review. I'm Matt Galloway. Confession time. How much time have you spent on your phone this morning, doom-scrolling the news, falling down a social media hole, watching another cat video? The videos I watch these days, it seems like the feed is of people making salad for some reason. It takes up a lot of my time. The internet thinks it's found a cure to all of that.
2: All you need is an NFC tag. I've honestly found it so helpful because the issue is your phone.
3: I bought this in December. I think I had been targeted 500 times on TikTok and Meta, and I finally just bit the bullet, decided to invest in the brick. It is damn near the only thing that has really broken my phone addiction.
4: When I tell y'all I've been knocking things off of my to-do list left and right because I don't have any distractions, and that is all because this brick device blocks any entertaining apps or anything on the cell phone that causes you to be distracted.
5: My work ethic and productivity levels have changed significantly because of this little device.
1: This little device is called a brick. It's a square piece of plastic that you have to physically tap your phone with if you want to unlock certain apps. As people are increasingly aware of how much time they're spending on their phones, this device is promising big results. The brick helped Alex Kirshner cut down on his phone use, and he wrote about it in a recent piece for Slate called The $59 Gadget That Broke My Phone Addiction.
6: There's a metric for this now in the screen time world, which is a whole world, which is pickups. That's what they call it when you pick up your phone and you unlock it either with a code or with Face ID or what have you. And it's very easy. It's almost compulsive. It's relatively thoughtless. Your phone is sitting on a desk next to you or in your pocket, and you pull it out and you look at it, and that's that. The idea here is to have something that requires you to stand up, walk even 10 feet. It doesn't really matter. The point is that you have to do something a little bit more in order to unlock your phone. And there's a certain indignity, I think, inherent in doing that, that for me has been a useful deterrent because, you know, you've got to take that walk of shame. When I'm in a good phase with the brick, I would say that it gives me back shorter work days by helping me get through things during the course of the day in a more timely manner. I actually have it planned today that I'm going to use the brick because I've got a very tightly scheduled day in which I really need to get done.

0: specific task?
1: Moxie Heitmeyer is an assistant professor of psychology at Rowan University, which is in Glassboro, New Jersey. He looks at attention economics and why it is that we are constantly reaching for our phone. What do you make of the success of a device like the Brick? Do you understand its appeal?
2: I completely understand its appeal, and I applaud everyone, young and old, who makes that choice to get that device into their life and maybe change a little bit about their device habits. I really see two problems with that, though. One, and we know this is very well researched from friction apps that were mentioned before, The stronger the friction, the better they work, and the sooner people abandon them. And I have met many friends talk to me about Brick phones who then eventually, after a couple of months, said that I don't have all the benefits anymore that a smartphone brings me, and I like having a smartphone, so I'm going back. The second thing is, and that's grounded less anecdotally, that's grounded in my research, is the phone's not the problem. I've run an experiment, because I've been doing this for 10 years now, where I've just removed the phone a little bit from you. I've taken that from the snacking literature in dieting. So you've probably been to sort of a cocktail party before. If there's a snack on the table, you just keep on snacking. Mm. When it's within reach. And so what I've done is I've just taken the phone away, out of reach, and it's just enough that you have to lift your body up a little bit from the chair. You use the phone half as much, much less frequently. All of this works fantastically well. The problem is this time you spend working and the time you spend fidgeting, doing other things, wasting time, however you evaluate that, stays exactly the same. So the problem, the piece of metal or plastic, is not the device, it's the habits that we have with these devices. And I don't think they can tackle that, unfortunately.
1: Tell me more about your research and what you learned. That phrase pickups is so evocative because that's what it is. It's in your phone or it's sitting on the desk. You pick it up. You don't mean to, but suddenly there you are and you're down the hole. What did you learn about how often people reach for their phone?
2: What did I learn? Yeah. So what I do is I film people with first-person wearable cameras in everyday life. They film themselves. And afterwards, we sit down and we discuss these recordings. And the most striking feature has been basically everyone tells me half of these interviews is, oh, I didn't notice that. Oh, I didn't remember that. I didn't even notice I did that. That's weird. How did that happen? Mm. And now I'm spending 10 minutes. The most evocative was a participant spending 45 minutes cooking and then sitting down. And the first time that she had some time, she spent 15 minutes scrolling Instagram on her phone. And her comment was, oh, I just spent 45 minutes cooking and now my food's getting cold. And I actually remember that I'm hungry. Yeah, I have no explanation for why I end up in hand. The frequency is interesting and I have numbers on that. But I think the bigger debate topic is everyone ends up with these devices in hand without knowing it. And everyone tells me this is more than I would like.
1: Is it fair to put the blame on the tech companies and the social media platforms and their notifications for driving us to pick up the phone?
2: Yes.
1: In one word, yes.
2: Yes.
1: Because people, Alex said something interesting in that he felt a degree of shame in some ways, but you're suggesting that shame perhaps is misplaced.
2: Yes, absolutely. And we've looked at this shame as well. We call this the double negative. So not only do you lose sleep, right? We have some indicators, for example, the loss of sleep and the blue light and all of this that we know. So not only do you have the negative impact, the biological, the biophysical impact, that's not my expertise, right? We have that. But on top of that, you also experience this moral failure. You have fallen short again. You've done something that you didn't want to. But it's not a surprise, right? These technologies that we install, right? And it's not, nobody has ever told me that they spend too much time on Google Maps. Like, oh, Wikipedia is killing me. Shazam is killing me. That's not what they say, right? Like, we all know what it is. It is exactly those names. And even the youngest users, they know what it is. So it's, these things have been designed and they work exactly as they designed, have been designed. And so if hordes and hordes of designers have been honing technology for 20 years and we expect a 14-year-old who's just been given their first smartphone to defend themselves against that, that's not going to work.
1: What are you most worried about? You wrote a long piece in the New York Times about brain rot, for example, and what happens when young people especially fall into those holes. What are you most concerned about?
2: Yeah, absolutely. So the interesting part, brain rot, of course, is not my word. That is the word that's being used. And we didn't find brain rotted people at all. They were highly aware, acutely aware of what's happening to them. I think what I'm most worried about is that we develop these habits with our devices. Yes, it does everything for us. I'm not against the smartphone. It's a fantastic tool. It does all these amazing things for us. But we also can't imagine a world where it's not available. Like if you have a couple of minutes, well, of course. If you don't know what to do, it's going to have some entertainment. It may have some information for you. So what I'm worried about is that there's no way out. And that's what these young folks told us as well. They're

0: notion of resistance is to engage with AI slop, because in their mind, AI slop couldn't be monetized. Now, that's another problem. It can be. That's a different question. Mm. But the whole idea of tuning out, the whole idea of putting it down and doing something else, that didn't even exist in their minds, because everyone around them uses these devices all the time. And we haven't found a meaningful way of engaging with them so that they serve us.
1: What is the meaningful way to distance ourselves, to create that friction? Is it about these devices that you know, you stick on the fridge and maybe you'll use it for a little while? Is it about, to your point, the snacking analogy, you move the phone a little bit further away, you don't keep it next to you, you put it in another room? How, if they're that powerful and they've been designed by such smart people to keep us on them, how do we break that?
0: Well, we have been avoiding the societal debate around these things. I regularly had people reaching out to me like, hey, what is the easy fix? What two things can I do? Is there $20 that I can spend so that I'm less addicted? But I mean, the addiction framing, it doesn't really sit well with me. There are a lot of studies that show that these addiction scales don't even correlate to each other, with each other. So we're not fully sure what it looks like. But really, societally, if this is heroin, people like to liken this to heroin or crack to kind of get this like intensity in the debate. If it really is crack, why do you allow yourself 2 hours of crack per day then, or your children? Right. And so as a society, we've been avoiding the question, what does positive use of these devices look like? What do we want with these devices? And how can we maybe think about regulating them? We're having that debate right now, but it's just banning. It's not regulating. It's not thinking positively. How can this technology serve me? How can I become, and that's where I'm landing right now, become more attention literate? Right. I'm doing my homework. I want to look something up. It's great that I have this little tool that I can go to Wikipedia, that I can watch a video or tutorial, that I can learn a thing. But then how do I end up after the 3 minutes that I take for this task, putting the device back down rather than spending an extra 10 minutes on Instagram? And then afterwards, if I were to look at myself, realize I have no idea how this happened and it's not what I wanted.
1: Attention literate.
0: Yeah, that is what I'm trying to develop right now. That's what with other terms and labels other people are working on as well. But we have this idea of internet literacy or technology literacy. So how do you use the device? How do you make sure that you don't get groomed or you don't get your credit card stolen? But this idea of when do you pick it up and how do you put it back down? And when do you choose to be present? When do you want to be on the device? And when do you want to perhaps just have it sit in the corner and not detract from, let's say, the conversation we're having right now, or you actually want to watch, right? People sit down to watch sports, but then they spend the majority of their time on their phone, not really watching the game or watching a movie or whatever.
1: This is so interesting. I feel it is one of the conversations of the moment, certainly. Moxie, thank you very much for this.
0: Thank you for having me.
1: Moxie Heitmeier is an assistant professor of psychology at Rowan University. That's all the time we have for The Current Review. My name is Matt Galloway. Thanks for listening.
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5: From CBC News of the World This Hour, I'm Neil Kumar. The House of Commons has now resumed after a summer break that was anything but quiet. As Ravi Bhujikan reports, the tone was set by the ongoing tension of the U.S. trade war and a now stronger majority for Mark Carney's Liberal government.
6: A victory lap for Prime Minister Mark Carney's Liberals to start the fall as he introduces three new MPs to Parliament fresh off a slate of by-election wins.
7: Prime Minister, welcome back to Parliament.
6: But Conservative leader Pierre Poilievre spent little time on pleasantries before pressing an

0: attack.
1: Canadians are absolutely out of money. All they have gotten from him is big talk around the world and big bills here at home.
2: We're providing immediate support to Canadians. Groceries and essentials benefit next check is coming next month.
0: All this set against the backdrop of the trade war with the U.S., conservatives for the first time confronting the government in the House on the impact of their counter tariffs, a crisis that continues to loom over almost every dispute in Parliament. Rafi Bujikan, Young CBC News, Ottawa.
3: In British Columbia, three MLAs, including a former leader, are returning to the Conservative caucus. Former BC Conservative Party leader John Rostad says the new interim leader texted him on Sunday night with an offer to return, which he accepted. Rostad says the Conservatives are more unified under Lorne Dirksen and ready if David Eby calls a snap election this week. This comes a day after Carolyn Findlay announced her resignation as party leader after weeks of internal fighting and controversy. In Belleville, Ontario, police are trying to piece together what led to a shooting outside a synagogue on Judaism's holiest day of the year. Investigators say a suspect and two officers exchanged gunfire on Sunday evening as worshippers gathered inside to mark Yom Kippur. Thomas Dagle has the latest.
4: Social media video captured the sound of gunshots, disrupting a quiet Sunday evening in the small city of Belleville, Ontario, west of Kingston. Investigators say a suspect pulled up in a truck, opening fire at a police officer stationed near Sons of Jacob Synagogue. Inside, worshippers were gathering for what was supposed to be a solemn Yom Kippur service. The congregation's president, Norman Wedham, jumped in to protect others.
5: I closed the doors because I didn't want to be a visible target. And I shouted to everyone to get on the floor. We have a shooter.
4: Investigators identified the alleged gunman as Sean Ward, a 29-year-old local man armed with a shotgun. Police returned fire with a second officer joining the shootout and up to 30 rounds fired in all. Investigators haven't commented on the suspect's motive. Thomas Dagg, CBC News, Toronto.
3: Families of the victims of the Air India bombing back in 1985 are utterly shocked to learn that the investigation has become inactive. Angie Seth tells us more.
6: Frustration and despair from Sanjay Lazar, whose family was killed in the Air India 1985 bombing. At a meeting on September 12th, the victims' families say they were told there's no further information to pursue in the case, and that the Air India file is now being marked as inactive. In response, some family members, including Lazar, sent letters to both Prime Minister Mark Carney and the RCMP, urging to have the case remain active.
7: To see it, I mean, this is not going to end easily, and it's not going to end so lightly for the RCMP to put their arms up.
6: All 329 people were killed on Air India Flight 182, most of them Canadians, when a bomb exploded on board off the west coast of Ireland. In a statement to CBC News, the RCMP says while there are no other persons of interest or suspects under consideration, the investigation remains open. If new or credible information comes forward, it will be investigated. Angie Seth, CBC News, Toronto.
3: Shedd Aquarium in Chicago says that a fourth beluga whale has died. The 26-year-old rescued female beluga named Osiris arrived at the aquarium back in late July. The aquarium says that each rescue beluga came to Shedd with health needs and a distinct life history that could not be fully understood before their arrival from Marineland. And that is The World This Hour. For CBC News, I'm Neil Kumar.
8: And here's the weather forecast for Toronto, Hamilton, and Niagara tonight. It's partly cloudy with a low of 8. Light wind in Toronto, winds gusting up to 50 kilometers an hour in Hamilton and Niagara. On Tuesday, a mix of sun and cloud with wind gusting up to 40 kilometers an hour, a high of 18 with a moderate UV index. For Peterborough and the Kawarthas tonight, it's partly cloudy with a low of plus 4. On Tuesday, it's sunny with wind gusting up to 40 kilometers an hour late in the morning, a high of 17 with a moderate UV index.
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1: This was your number one song from last week.

Yes, the legend, the icon, Madonna, with her number one hit song called Bring Your Love. And yes, it is 2026. Does it have enough love to be able to hang on to the top spot of the CBC Music Top 20 for a second time? We shall see. Hang with me until the end of the hour. We'll find out together. I'm your guest host, JJ Laborde, and over the course of the next hour, you're going to hear three songs debut on your countdown. You will also hear which song is the highest jumper on the chart and which song received the most online votes this past week. Here's how your top 20 comes together. The team here keeps track of Canadian streaming numbers and radio spins every week. Then they count up all your votes that come in to cbcmusic.ca/top20vote. They put all that information into a series of spreadsheets, which I don't have access to. Then they do some calculations, which helps them figure out the order of the songs you're about to hear. And all this new music, incidentally, can also be heard on Mornings, Drive, and After Dark on CBC Music. All right, let's get into this week's countdown. Kicking things off with a new single from emerging American singer-songwriter Cassandra Coleman. It's a beauty. It's taken from her debut EP called End of Your Love. This is the first single. It's called Maggie, and it kicks off this week's CBC Music Top 20 at number 20.

taking you all the way from 20 to the top. 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Number 19.

That is cool. That is our second debut this week, courtesy of American singer Remy Wolf. We just heard the new single called Bottle, and it enters your countdown at number 19. Remy Wolf will release her third studio album entitled Mud on October 19th. And if you want to help either one of those songs by Remy Wolf or Cassandra Coleman to climb up this chart, you can do so

by voting for them right now at cbcmusic.ca/top20vote. I'm JJ Laborde, sitting in for Grant Lawrence this week. Thanks for having me on. Up next, it's our third and final debut, and it comes courtesy of Montreal songwriter Claudia Bouvette. This new single also received the most online votes this past week, entering the countdown at number 18. This one has a real 80s pop appeal to it. It's called Amour Écran, which translates to love on screen or screen love. Let's get into it. Claudia Bouvette on your CBC Music Top 20.

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0: live at the Commodore Ballroom October 20th. Get your tickets now. I'm your guest host, J.J. Laborde, and we have 20 songs to feature, hence the name, but not enough time to play them all in full. So here is a quick roll through of tunes coming in at number 16 to 14.
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1: I'm JJ Laborde. Still to come, number one. Will Madonna be able to hang on to that number one spot with her hit Bring Your Love? Or will Olivia Rodrigo step in? Or how about William Prince and his collab with Nathaniel Rateliff? All great songs, and they're all near the top, so you will need to stick around with me until the end of the hour to find out who takes the number one position this week. All right, up next, it's the latest from Julie Neff out of Montreal. Her debut album is simply titled Fine. But as you are about to hear, it's far from simple. This week, Julie's new single called Something takes over.

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1: Number 12.

climbing three spots. That is new music from Edmonton's Ruth B. It's called Best Days. And yes, Ruth has a new album out entitled Peace to Make. And that single serves as the emotional core of the album. I'm JJ. 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Our email address is top20@cbc.ca. It's time to dig into our email inbox and check out what you guys are saying this week. This one comes from Danita in Saskatoon, who writes, "Hello, Grant. I must say that for a while there, I was becoming pretty discouraged by AI music and everything that goes along with it. But a few months ago, I was turned on to CBC Music and the Top 20, and I've become an avid listener. There are so many amazing and talented musicians out there that I wasn't overly familiar with. Artists like Begonia, Adria Kane, Arden, Lisa LeBlanc, and Magi Merlin. And they're all from the Great White North, which is the best part.

Thanks, Grant and CBC Music. Danita, I completely agree. Thank you for taking the time. If you would like to send us a message, you totally can. The email address again is top20, that's the number 20, at cbc.ca. We look forward to hearing from you. Back in we go with the latest from Vancouver's young friend. Miracle climbs two spots to take the number 11 position right here on your CBC Music Top 20.

0: not doing that today. Get it together, and let's go. 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
1: That is new music from Masego. It's called Limerence, and it is our highest jumper on the chart this week, climbing a huge six spots to crack your top 10 at number 10. Masego's new album is entitled Fix Your Face, which my West Indian parents used to say to me all the time when I was a teenager. Maybe you can relate. Either way, that is where you will find that new track. So good. I'm JJ Laborde, and it's that time in the hour where tough decisions need to be made because we are running out of time. So we're going to have to take a quick trip to tunes coming in at number 9 to 6.
2: 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You can light the way.
1: Come on. Leon Bridges climbs three spots to take number 9 with Light the Way.

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1: I'm JJ Laborde in Toronto. Our polls are open now, so you can have your say on which of these songs moves up the chart by going ahead and casting your vote at cbcmusic.ca/top20vote. Now, let's get into your top five this week, starting with Australian singer Julia Jacklin. Vancouver, heads up, Julia will be performing at the Commodore Ballroom October 27th. And to get you warmed up, here she is with her latest single called Get Away From Me. I think I'll love you soon. It leaps four big spots to crack your top five at number five, right here on your CBC Music Top 20.

Dag, those are some manly voices. From William Prince, Change is the name of that one, and he's joined by Nathaniel Rateliff. This week, it slides up three spots to take

Number 4. Now, William Prince has announced tour dates for BC and Alberta this November. Do not miss him. Get your tickets while you can. I'm JJ in Toronto, filling in for Grant Lawrence. Thanks for having me on. Let's get into your top three, starting with Magi Merlin. Powerhouse is the title of Magi's new album, and that is where you will find this power track.

How is that for a very cool groove? That's Magi Merlin with Whip. This week, it's number 3. I'm JJ Laborde, and oh boy, look at this. Look what's happened. We have a brand new number 1 song this week because Madonna has been dethroned. But by whom? We will find out in a few short minutes, but first, this is our former reigning champ, Madonna, joined by Sabrina Carpenter on this dance hit. It's called Bring Your Love. It is now your number 2 song. Ask yourself.

All right, we counted Canadian streaming numbers and radio spins along with all your votes. Thank you very much. And now, taking the top spot this week, it is Somber. The singer from New York returns to the top of this chart with his latest single. Fans on the West Coast, heads up, get your bodies ready because Somber will be performing live in Vancouver September 29th at the brand new Freedom Mobile Arch Amphitheater. My Body Isn't Ready is your new number one song.

That's somber with My Body Isn't Ready. Your new number one song on the CBC Music Top 20. What a vibe. And that was your CBC Music Top 20 for the week of September 17th, 2026. 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

0: 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This week's show was produced by Marianne Carosi. I'm JJ Laborde. Meet you next week at the top.
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2: The National Day for Truth and Reconciliation. 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
3: Fair to say Dan Lever knows a thing or two about curb appeal. Fresh from crowning this year's winner, the head of Pittsburgh's Parallel Parking Championships, the oldest in the U.S., by the way, tells us what it takes to go bumper to bumper with the best.
4: From CBC News, the world this hour, I'm Neil Kumar. The Liberal government has tabled the Building Canada Strong Act on the first day of Parliament's return from summer break. The bill includes changes to how projects are reviewed and what the government calls clarifications in the labor code around the power to end strikes in federally regulated industries. Olivia Stefanovich reports.
5: Welcome back to Parliament.
6: Conservative leader Pierre Poilievre facing off against Prime Minister Mark Carney during the first question period of the fall sitting in the House of Commons.
5: All they have gotten from him is big talk around the world and big bills here at home.
7: Mr. Speaker, what this government knows is that there are three wars affecting Canadians.
6: Carney says the conflicts in Iran, Ukraine, and the trade war with the U.S. are driving up prices, but relief is coming, and a new bill to speed up the review of infrastructure and energy projects will drive economic growth as well.
8: Prime Minister talks a good game, but what we need to see are results.
6: Conservative MP Michael Cooper is skeptical. So too is NDP MP Don Davies.
9: It's an appalling attack on labor.
6: Who's concerned the proposed legislation could make it easier for Ottawa to end strikes, a claim the federal government denies.

0: Olivia Stefanovic, CBC News, Ottawa.
1: CBC News has learned the families of the 1985 Air India bombing have sent letters to the RCMP and the Prime Minister expressing their dismay that the investigation into the crash is now inactive. The RCMP held a meeting in Toronto on September 12th where the families say they were told there's no further information to pursue in the case. In Belleville, Ontario, police say a 29-year-old man armed with a shotgun opened fire on an officer stationed outside a synagogue on Sunday. Ontario's watchdog, the Special Investigations Unit, says the shootout involved as many as 30 shots. Megan Fitzpatrick reports.
2: Police tape surrounds the Sons of Jacob Synagogue in a quiet residential neighborhood. Investigators with metal detectors search the grounds for bullet casings. Police say dozens of shots were fired here last night around 7 p.m. SIU spokesperson Christy Dinette.
3: It's believed that the individual came in a truck and he had a shotgun and he discharged his firearm at a police officer. And then that police officer returned fire, and then there was a second officer who arrived and then also discharged her firearm.
2: The officer was stationed outside the synagogue providing security as worshippers gathered for Yom Kippur. Worshipper Douglas Lobel.
4: This gentleman is a hero. He was there to protect us, and he certainly did that.
2: About 25 people were inside the synagogue. None were injured. The officer, though, sustained serious injuries and is in stable condition. The suspect is in life-threatening condition. Megan Fitzpatrick, CBC News, Belleville, Ontario.
1: In Japan, a powerful typhoon has brought in heavy rain, flooding, and landslides. At one point, more than 2 million people were under evacuation orders, and hundreds of flights were canceled. Parts of the country received an entire month's worth of rain in just one day. The storm is now moving away from Japan and heading out to the Pacific. Quebec's provincial election is serving up some new twists on an old idea to try and boost the birth rate. Sarah Levitt tells us more.
5: Families right now in Quebec who have 1, 2, 3, 4 children are under pressure.
6: Standing in a playground surrounded by Parti Québécois candidates, leader Paul Saint-Pierre Plamondon is promising to pay parents to have more kids. Midway through the Quebec election campaign and parties are making their case to voters, Saint-Pierre Plamondon says his will provide parents with $350 for a third child and $700 for a fourth. Quebec's fertility rate hit 1.36 children per woman last year, a near record low, but still slightly higher than the Canadian average. Faced with criticism over his announcement, PQ leader Saint-Pierre Plamondon says,
5: "What we're doing is supporting families who are under quite a financial hardship right now."
6: A promise he's hoping will get him votes on October 5th. Sarah Levitt, CBC News, Montreal.
1: And that is The World This Hour. For CBC News, I'm Neil Kumar.
7: And here's the weather forecast for Toronto, Hamilton, and Niagara tonight. It's partly cloudy with a low of 8. Light wind in Toronto, winds gusting up to 50 kilometers an hour in Hamilton and Niagara. On Tuesday, a mix of sun and cloud with wind gusting up to 40 kilometers an hour, a high of 18 with a moderate UV index. For Peterborough and the Kawarthas tonight, it's partly cloudy with a low of plus 4. On Tuesday, it's sunny with wind gusting up to 40 kilometers an hour late in the morning, a high of 17 with a moderate UV index.
8: Hello, I'm Neil Kirksall.
9: Good evening, I'm Chris Howden. This is As It Happens, the Midnight Edition. Tonight,
8: hitting close to home, people in Belleville, Ontario are trying to make sense of the shooting last night just outside a local synagogue. The local MP tells us it is incomprehensible.
9: Questioning the lack of questioning, her brother was killed in the 1985 Air India bombing, and Sudha Berry tells us she's appalled that the RCMP's investigation of the attack is now considered inactive.
8: Bringing her A-game, it is a fraught political time between Canada and the U.S., but our guest saw only friendship at the celebration of Canada she holds every year in Kalamazoo, Michigan.
9: Taking the slaw into her own hands, a decade after it closed down, New York's legendary Carnegie Deli is back in business. We'll talk to the third-generation owner who brought it back to life.
8: A Whole Lot of Love, a documentary on singer Darlene Love, wins a People's Choice Award at the Toronto International Film Festival and sheds new light on the woman who belted out some of the biggest hits of the 60s.
9: And Reverse Psychology. The organizer of the Pittsburgh Parallel Parking Championships tells us about the stiff competition at this year's event and explains what

0: Inside an Ontario synagogue, Yom Kippur services were just beginning, and then came the gunshots.
1: It was boom, boom, boom. And then directly after that, there were some more shots. So that's when we ran back into the auditorium of the synagogue. I closed the doors behind us so as to not leave a visible target. And we hit the floor. We literally, everyone went down. I yelled for everyone to get onto the floor. And the shots continued for a few more seconds. And then it was basically over.
0: That was Norman Wedham, the president of the Sons of Jacob Synagogue in Belleville, Ontario, speaking to CBC News. As you've heard on the news, police say a 29-year-old man with a shotgun exchanged gunfire with a police officer who was stationed outside the synagogue. Later, a second officer arrived at the scene and also fired their weapon. The first officer and the suspect are both in hospital with serious injuries. Chris Millett is the Liberal MP for the Bay of Quinte. He lives near the synagogue. We reached him in Belleville.
2: Chris Millett, as our listeners heard, you don't live very far from the synagogue. Did you hear any of what was unfolding?
3: I live, yeah, indeed I do. I live less than two blocks from the synagogue, and I had the rare opportunity of having a Sunday evening home with my wife, and I was grilling steaks right at the time, and I must have just come in the door with the steaks off the barbecue when the gunfire erupted. But no, that neighborhood, that little vignette that I just painted for you is pretty much what a Sunday evening in Belleville in this neighborhood was normally like. And certainly gunfire ripping through that neighborhood is not on the menu, I can tell you that.
2: So to hear that description and others that you've heard since and what police are saying, how is all of that sitting with you in this moment?
3: You know, I was a journalist. I was a print guy here in Belleville for 36 years. And, you know, I've covered stories where, you know, people are in collective shock and there's just kind of a glazed expression on people where they're trying to comprehend this kind of thing. And we're living that right now. And it's almost incomprehensible. Just the sheer magnitude of the horror that unfolded in that brief span of time in a neighborhood in a corner of the street that I drive by almost every day more than once. All of my neighbors, friends, and constituents are just, almost wide-eyed and slack-jawed over just how this could possibly happen in a place that everybody seems to think of as a serene, caring, quiet community.
2: You spoke with the synagogue president, Norman Wedham. You've spoken to other members of the synagogue as well. What did you say to them? What can you say after something like this?
3: Well, this is where, as a politician, you get to meet your constituents and get to meet the communities. Back last winter, when the Bondi Beach attack took place, myself and MP, my neighboring MP, my conservative colleague Shelby Cramp Nyman, and I attended Sons of Jacob to show solidarity with the Jewish community here and the Sons of Jacob congregation. So we got to know the folks there, and I went back and I've got to know some of the folks in the congregation, and it's just a really easygoing, friendly, smallish congregation. Norm and I had a good chat this morning, and I just offered everything that our government can provide in support. He appreciated that. Norman was saying we were looking for a place, and I think they were speaking to my provincial counterpart, to hold worship services this evening. And I'm waiting to hear back, as a matter of fact, I think after I get off this call, to find out if, in fact, the congregation might hold their evening prayers here in my riding office.
2: You mentioned, you know, your earlier conversations initially after the shooting in Australia. There's as our listeners heard, there was a police officer in an unmarked car outside the synagogue because of their concerns.
3: We discussed that back in those days, and when we were there,

0: in the winter after the Bondi shooting. That was when that idea was forged. And I believe at the time, Belleville Police Service under Chief Murray Rodd had reached out to Sons of Jacob and said, listen, why don't we work out in a relationship that when you're gathering at the synagogue for anything, you know, we'll see how we can provide police protection. And we were aware of that, but we quietly, you know, just said, okay, good. That's what's going on. We didn't have, nobody really advertised the fact that they had to have police protection whenever the congregation was gathering, but such was the case last evening. And my gosh, I can't imagine what may or may not have unfolded had Constable Smith not been on site when he was. And you know, that's, you don't even want to go to where that could have gone. So
1: there are a lot of questions we're still waiting for the investigation to answer. Certainly, police have not yet said, you know, what the motivation was here, might have been here. They're still looking into that, certainly. But had there been any incidents, you know, that you'd heard of? Were there?
0: Well, you know, Sons of Jacob, and as I mentioned earlier, I've been a print journalist here in Belleville for 36 years prior to getting involved in municipal and now federal politics. And over those years, I had unfortunately covered incidents of anti-Semitism at Sons of Jacobs. There had been some acts of vandalism, the window smashed here and there, spray painted symbols on the synagogue, that sort of thing. They were rare, but they were just really jarring and disturbing when they did happen, but certainly nothing to the scope of this. And I, you know, as I said, I live down the street from it, but on my way, when I got up at 4:30 this morning and my brain wouldn't let me get back to sleep, I chugged a coffee and went down street, up the street, and wandered down to the scene and spoke to the officers this morning. And, you know, I was inside the taped area, I was just chatting with the officer, and just the scene of that, looking around at the, you know, the homes nearby with bullet holes in their windows, and you know, the blood on the still on the sidewalk, and you know, clear evidence was still, you know, in evidence. It was just so jarringly out of place from those earlier, seemingly, you know, smaller incidents, but nonetheless troubling. It's really hard to digest.
1: Police have or officials have released the name of the suspect who is in hospital. Do you, now knowing that name, I mean, do you know anything about this person?
0: No, we don't know this individual. We're you know, I'm sure police will, as you say, delve into a little more of his background, possible motivation. But we only know a name and an age on this chap, but we do know that he's from our riding. So we just know that it wasn't outside actors who came in to target this. But now, more troublingly, we have to look in inwardly among ourselves and say, what could let somebody from our community do such a heinous act? So, yeah, there's an awful lot to work through here.
1: Well, I appreciate you making time for us, Chris, as you work through all of this and as it's still unfolding. Thank you, and please take care.
0: All right. Thanks so much.
2: Chris Mollett is the Liberal MP for the Bay of Quinte. We reached him in Belleville.

0: When the pandemic cut Shannon Rosette-Mondeau off from her family in Ontario, the Michigan woman decided to bring a piece of her old home to her new one. And 4 years later, that idea has grown into the annual Can-Am Peace Jam, a vibrant celebration of all things Canadian in the middle of Kalamazoo. At a time when relations between Canada and the U.S. are strained and communities in Michigan are weathering the economic fallout of tariffs, the festival has evolved into a conciliatory space for people on both sides of the border. We reached Shannon Rosette-Mondeau in Portage, Michigan.
1: Shannon, I know this is a labor of love for you, but I wonder, after all these years, whether this year, this weekend, felt different.
2: You know, sometimes it's hard. It is hard because I love my homeland so much.

0: is the impetus for this, really. I think when it gets harder out there, it drives me harder to keep going.
1: He designed this as a celebration, but I wonder in this moment how people are reacting.
0: Americans have, for the most part, are completely devastated over what is happening with Canada. The average person on the street is mortified to hear the things that are being said, to see the policies that are being enacted. You know, the festival is absolutely not about politics. It's about people. But I am also involved in my community. And I became a U.S. citizen for the sole purpose of being able to vote. And I am committed, just like I was in Canada. I was committed to my country. I'm committed to my community here. And
1: you,
0: so...
1: Yeah, you changed, we should mention, as our listeners heard, the name has changed from from the Canadiana Festival to the Can-Am Peace Jam. You were calling yourself a peace officer. When did you decide to do that, to make that change?
0: Well, we started out as Canadiana Fest for the first 2 years. And then, you know, in 2025, when there was a lot of rhetoric starting to come out, and I knew the minute I had heard the words 51st state coming, you know, as a joke, or the governor of Canada and all that coming out, I knew right away that we were headed for a mess of trouble. And I made a point of it. I said, you know, all this chirping going on out there, let's put that away, because what we do is joyful, regardless of what anybody else says. We're going to come together. And we called it the Can-Am Peace Jam. But what we realize is that the Canadiana Fest became the organization. The celebration of Canadian culture became the organization. And the festival became the Can-Am Peace Jam. Because we do things all year round. We're doing hockey watch parties, poutine parties, Boxing Day parties. We even supported the very first street hockey program in inner city Kalamazoo. Yes, the festival comes in the fall, but we do things all year round now.
1: The vice mayor of Kalamazoo takes part, was a judge at the best butter tart contest at the festival. That's one of the things that happened on the weekend. What else? Yeah. What are some of the other events?
0: Traditionally, we have a poutine competition called the World Champion Poutine Competition. And we've had, you know, 6, 7, 8 food trucks competing with various kinds of poutine. This year, unfortunately, they had to step back because we had to move the festival indoors after the realization that the storm front that was coming through on Saturday would have just shut us down. So we pivoted and reached out to a community businessman named Harvin Sandhu Singh, who happens to have ties to Canada. And he agreed to let us come into his facility, his 30,000 square foot facility in downtown Kalamazoo, and use it for our festival. And so we were lucky enough to pull it off.
1: Do you ever have people who aren't fans of what you're doing and push back at the idea?
0: You're always going to hear somebody chirping about something, right? I mean, the internet is the internet. I think everybody looks for an opportunity to say something negative about something else. And absolutely, I mean, we're not Pollyannas. We know that there are people out there who have drank the Kool-Aid, you know, that totally believe everything that comes out of the administration. And so they have a bee in their bonnet, right? They're looking for something to be angry at. Now, considering the level of messaging that comes out of the White House, honestly, I'm shocked it hasn't been more. I mean, I'm surprised that I haven't had more confrontations about it.
1: I could tell just even from the outset of our conversation that this is emotional for you. And like a lot of people, as you said, you have two places that you call home. Mm-hmm. Does a time like this make you miss Canada more?
0: Oh, yeah. It's hard sometimes, and sometimes you just want to hear the lilt of a Canadian voice. Sometimes you just want to hear that more gentle approach. Sometimes you want to be standing in line and having a conversation, and you can fall into, you know, things that you grew up with, things that you're familiar with. And also just the attitude about not being so harsh And that's what I think is

0: big difference between Canada and the US is that Canadians are more laid back, but they're also a very fierce people. We're tenacious. We don't give up. Oh God, I hope this will be over soon. When this is over, and we will look back, and there have been other times we've been through similar situations. During the Depression, there were heavy tariffs put on Canada because they thought that that could generate, it actually backfired like it's doing this time. It backfired then, it'll backfire again. But we have been through tough times in the past, and we can get back to being friends again. But I don't want to let a year go by without celebrating my homeland, and I'm not going to hide, not going to run.
1: Shannon, I appreciate this. Thank you.
0: You're welcome.
2: That was Shannon Reset Mondew, the director of Can-Am Peace Jam. We reached her in Portage, Michigan.

0: This past weekend, a champion was crowned in Pittsburgh. A champion in a field of human endeavor which, when done well, can inspire us all and provide deep satisfaction to the athlete, but which, when done poorly, can cause uncontrollable sweating, damage otherwise happy relationships, and dent a stranger's bumper. I am talking about parallel parking. And the championship in question is the Pittsburgh Parallel Parking Championship, the oldest parallel parking championship in North America. Dan Leber is the event's founder and organizer. We reached him in Pittsburgh.
1: Dan, just what did Clay Hartley do to make him this year's Pittsburgh Parallel Parking Champ?
2: Well, he did a great job at parallel parking. The space is 20 feet. I think he parked in 6 seconds, which is remarkably quick. And I forget how far he was. I feel like it was something like 10 or 12 centimeters of the curb. So it was an impressive job.
1: See, I thought I was pretty good, but 6 seconds is fast. Is that the fastest you've ever seen in all your years doing this?
2: No, 6 seconds isn't the fastest. I feel like the fastest is under 4 or 5 seconds.
1: You were pretty impressed by this year's runner-up as well. Tell us about her and why.
2: There have been close to 700 participants in the 6 years that we've done this, and I am on the curb a foot away from all of them. And it's like it really takes only a few split seconds to kind of figure out like who just has it. You know what I mean? Like who gets it and who is innately good at it. And Emily's park job was just like flawless. It was great. It was smooth. She was like clearly confident. And the execution was perfect.
1: The formula, someone told me ages ago when I was first learning to drive, really made it much easier for me if you can stay calm and the space is, you know, a little bit roomy. But do you have a formula that you tell people, you know, who are still nervous?
2: Not really. If people are interested, I kind of give away the secret to winning the contest, which is you have to be lined up. And you get one shot. Like you need to literally whip the car in there, hope that you're within, you know, say 6 or 7 inches to the curb, and then stop. There are so many people who get close and then, you know, they put the car in drive and pull up a foot and try to turn in, and it's like you just lost it. That's it.
1: You mentioned how long your championship has been around. There are competitors now, and I want to read you a quote from a recent article in Road and Track. Quote, Pittsburgh's championship is arguably the loosest run event as it falls short of banning backup cameras and parking sensors, unquote. How do you respond to that description?
2: I think that's hilarious that you bring that quote up because I saw that and like I am so proud that we are the first to do this and it kind of originated in Pittsburgh. And it's really fun to see how it evolves in other cities because each competition is different. But truthfully, like I totally disagree with that sentiment. One of the most often comments we get is people talking about technology in cars, like self-parking and backup sensors.

0: and cameras. And the reality is, when you've seen 700, nearly 700 cars park, and you understand kind of the flow of how that works, it's so clear that the folks who rely on those car aids, they don't do well. They don't win. They don't come in second place. And it's because they just don't feel the car well enough to do it quickly enough. Like,
1: That's
0: certainly you can park well, but it's not gonna take you to the top. The time it would take and the extra, the

0: And B, the truth is that it just doesn't help you. You
1: It's
0: know,
1: not
0: like
1: an
0: it helps you
1: unfair
0: in the real
1: advantage, is
0: world.
1: what you're saying. What is it that makes you love parallel parking so much? How do you explain that when people ask you, why would you start this in the first place? Why do you love this?
0: I think it's interesting for a couple of reasons. First of all, it's like so low consequence and it doesn't matter. It's not whether you're good or not, it has no bearing on anybody as a person.
1: I don't know, some
0: And
1: people use it
0: yet,
1: as a major point of
0: yeah,
1: pride.
0: sure, you can. Yeah, certain people can, sure, certainly. But also it's like it's something that most people do a lot. And as an adult, I feel like you are less apt to be involved in sports and competitive things. And it's like a really silly competitive thing that I think at an individual level, everybody feels and acknowledges alone in a car when they do it. And so the idea of taking it to a place where it's a competition among others is really interesting and fun. And again, it's just like, it's silly. It doesn't mean anything.
1: Any
0: It
1: damage
0: can allow
1: done to
0: someone else to do
1: cars
0: something.
1: in the course of your 6 years of this competition?
0: Yeah. I mean, damage is relative. We use my wife and my own car front and back. Everybody comes in a good spirit. And like, certainly some people go for it and the car has been hit, but not to cause any damage. Actually, this year was probably the wildest example of that. There was some guy in like I don't know, like mid-70s blue, 8 foot F-150 that was going for it, and he somehow hit the curb and my van at the exact same time, which has never happened before.
1: And you're okay with that? Damage to your cars?
0: Yeah, they're not precious. Everything's fine.
1: Great to speak with you, Dan. Thank you.
0: Yeah, thank you. I appreciate it.
2: Dan Leber is the founder and organizer of the Pittsburgh Parallel Parking Championship. We reached him in Pittsburgh.

0: That's He's a Rebel, a number one hit in 1962. But when it topped the charts, the woman who sang it did not become a household name. In fact, she wasn't named at all. The singer was Darlene Love, but the song was credited to a girl group called The Crystals. He's a Rebel was produced by Phil Spector. And decades later, of course, Mr. Spector would be convicted of murder and utterly disgraced. But in 1962, he was what writer Tom Wolfe called the first tycoon of teen. He was topping the charts with a stable of artists. So when he decided the Crystals needed another hit, he just took a song he'd recorded with Darlene Love and released it under the name The Crystals, without telling the artists involved. Wouldn't be the last time, either. Darlene Love would go on to have hits under her own name, including the holiday favorite Christmas, Baby Please Come Home. And yesterday she got a little more recognition for her own achievements when the documentary Darlene Love, I Know Where I've Been won the People's Choice Documentary Award at the Toronto International Film Festival. Here's another hit record sung by Darlene Love but released as a Crystal single in 1962. This is He's Sure the Boy I Love.
1: Always dreamed the boy I love would come along. And he'd be tall and handsome, rich and strong.

0: Sutta Berry wants action, and the RCMP are offering the opposite. Ms. Berry is the oldest sister of Sharad Berry, who was 16 when he was murdered along with 328 others in the bombing of Air India Flight 182. The 1985 bombing remains the deadliest terrorist attack that Canada has ever experienced. Only one man was ever convicted in connection to the attack. Now, at a meeting in Toronto, the RCMP have told the families of the victims that their investigation has been put on hold. Sutta Berry has written a letter to Prime Minister Carney and RCMP Commissioner Mike Duhem. We reached her in Toronto.
1: Sutta, how did you react in that moment that the RCMP said that this was no longer going to be an active investigation?
2: Initially, I was just dumbfounded. I just couldn't believe my ears, because we had gone in with very different expectations of perhaps a positive result. But as the meeting wore on and the position of the RCMP seemed to hold firm and our questions became more urgent, I became angry and chagrined and just so deeply disappointed in our justice and law enforcement system, which is why I decided to speak out.
1: What was the thinking that you and other family members had going into this meeting? Is this a regular check-in you have with the RCMP? How did they frame it?
2: They communicated to us through AIFA, which is an acronym for the Air India Victims Family Association. So I'm not privy to what was said to AIFA, but it had been several years since we'd last met with them in person. And all we knew of what they were doing is that the investigation was active, ongoing, and that they couldn't share any information with us because it was confidential. So when we were told to prepare our questions for the meeting, we thought that there might finally be a break, a progress report, a breakthrough in what they were doing. But, you know, at the end of the meeting, we just felt just deeply betrayed.
1: What reasons did the RCMP offer in that meeting about why they're moving to an inactive investigation? Not closed. Your letter, you know, draws that distinction as well, but inactive. Why did they say they're doing that?
2: They said that they have pursued and exhausted all of the lines of inquiry available to them. So they have a room full, a conference room full of documents. They've had an investigative team who's been working on it. You know, various people have spent their careers on it. But they have exhausted every investigative lead, and they have no further avenue to pursue. And so they don't see the sense in devoting any more resources to it. I mean, they didn't say that bit, but, that was the inference.
1: I want to read a little bit of what you wrote in the letter. You write, quote, "The decision is in contravention to the spirit and the promise made to us by Prime Minister Harper when he apologized to us for the disregard we had been treated with during the first two decades after the crash. An apology with no action or remedy is just empty words," unquote. So you've written now to the Prime Minister, as our listeners heard, to the RCMP Commissioner and others. What are you asking them to do in this moment?
2: I'm asking that the RCMP resume an active investigation. I'm asking that if the officers who are presently on the file do not have the wherewithal, imagination,

0: action or resources to pursue this investigation, that they be replaced with somebody who is capable of doing so. I'm asking that those replacement officers read the journalism of certain journalists who have spent their careers highlighting the background behind this file, and those people, without the resources of the state at their disposal, have the names and the details of the people and the investigative leads that could be pursued. I want the RCMP to pursue those investigative leads, and I want them to report to the families on a regular basis without compromising the investigation. I want them to deliver on their promise to us of giving us justice. It is high time that they wipe the stain off their record and deliver on the promise of justice.
1: Have you had any response so far from officials?
0: None. Okay. None.
1: You mentioned the decades of frustration with the RCMP and the CSIS. It's certain, you know, the families have dealt with this for quite some time. In the past, you haven't wanted to go public yourself. You haven't put yourself forward in this way. Why did you want to do that this time? Why was that important to you?
0: Well, this is the last straw on the camel's back. You know, we came to Canada as immigrants in 1980. We came because we believed in the idea of Canada, in a liberal, just society that was formed of people from all over the world that came together because they believed in those values. So we put our faith in the organs of state that said they would deliver for us. We also were caring. I was caring for my parents. And, you know, whilst they were alive, I was a little occupied. Mm-hmm. I was also concerned for their safety. And now that both of them are gone without justice, and that we have the final death knell of justice from the RCMP, I feel that it's now time for the RCMP to answer in the court of public opinion, because the official channels have not worked. And, you know, I would like nothing better than to resume my own private life and to grieve my brother in private. I am a very private person, but they give me no choice. This is now a matter of conscience, because if I let this just go, it means that I just ignore the fact that a bomb killed my brother. And that's what they want me to do. They want me to just fold my hands and go away and say, thank you very much for all your effort and for all your hard work. And I appreciate that it's been an emotional burden on the officers of the RCMP. And yes, I know your job is very difficult. And now I just accept that you can't do anything. But when I know, you know, when I know there are other things that they can do, how can I live with that? How can I accept that? And that's why I came forward.
1: What would you like our listeners to know about your brother?
0: He was very goofy. He was a gangly, goofy guy. He was into rap music. He did, you know, just some DJ work. He was very physically active. He could eat a box of biscuits in one go. And he always had room for yogurt, even if his tummy was full. He was always running around doing, you know, something, swimming, biking, flying kites. And he was a very happy guy. He was the baby of our family, and we all just doted on him.
1: Suda, I appreciate this. Thank you.
0: Thank you so much, Neil.
2: Suda Berry is the oldest sister of Sharad Berry, who was killed in the 1985 bombing of Air India Flight 182. We reached her in Toronto. We asked both the Minister of Public Safety and the RCMP Commissioner for comment. Minister Gary Anandasangari did not respond by airtime, but the office of Commissioner Mike Duhem wrote in part, quote, "Today, while there are no other persons of interest or suspects under consideration, the investigation remains open. If new or credible information comes forward, it will be investigated. The RCMP has always endeavored to seek justice for the victims of Air India, and that commitment stands," unquote.

0: In many ways, there's nothing more human than making art. But that isn't stopping humans from making artificial intelligence make art, or making it steal and reproduce human art, which is making artists angry and demoralized. Chantal Miyagishima is the owner of Knititude in Calgary and a knitwear designer. For over a decade, she's been using Etsy to sell digitally downloadable patterns as well as courses that guide knitters through a project from start to finish. But over the last 6 months, she says her sales on the platform have plummeted. And now when she searches Etsy, she says she's finding her own designs and those of other knitters copied and repackaged by sellers using AI. She told the CBC that as a human, fine-tuning her patterns is labor-intensive.
1: I would say to like come up from like start to finish, I would say roughly about 3 months. I go through the whole entire process of like, what do I want to create? I check my wardrobe being like, what are the things that I'm missing, the holes that I would love to see that I think I personally would like to wear. And then from there, it's like picking yarn and then doing all the math and then actually knitting it with like a sweater on average takes about, I would say, 60 to like 200 hours to be able to knit, depending on like how thick the yarn is. And then I go through and then because all of my patterns are size inclusive, meaning that I write for math for extra small to 5X, it's like picking the math apart to be able to make sure that the stitch count works for every single thing and fits correctly. And then I have it tested. I take so much time with my craft. It's meant to be made by hand. It is made by, like, especially women. It's usually a woman-led industry. And what I'm finding is that I now have either AI that is ripping off my patterns, is using my photos and then putting a different body into, or like a different face on my body and then selling things. I have had some people not want to purchase patterns. I'm having like a massive drop in Etsy, I would say in the last like 6 months. It's just become overrun with AI patterns to the point that knitters and makers don't trust the platform by itself to be able to purchase off of there. So that alone is just like a massive drop in sales. But it's really hard to see an industry that is so purposely meant to be human and hands-on, just not. I sell in like multiple locations. I sell on Ravelry, which is kind of like an Etsy just for knitters and crocheters where patterns are on. But Etsy is like usually my other income stream. And I would say my sales have gone down by half.
0: That's Chantal Miyagishima, the owner of Knititude in Calgary, talking to the CBC.

0: If you spend time with toddlers, you know who Ms. Rachel is. Her full name, which toddlers are not concerned about, is Rachel Accurso. She's one of the biggest names in children's entertainment. She has more than 20 million subscribers on her YouTube channel, which she started after struggling to find good resources for her speech-delayed son. Since then, she's racked up billions of views, it's secured a major Netflix deal, and created a line of toys. On Friday, she and her husband will release their debut album, I'm So Happy. Her videos and music are not overtly political, but she has routinely used her platform to talk politics and to advocate for children living in conflict zones, especially Gaza, a mission she explained to NPR's Leila Fadel.
1: I think it's a responsibility that comes with having a platform like this. I feel like the kids kind of chose me in a way because they like my voice, and I feel like they feel the care I have for them. And the care for children struggling has been there since I got into the field when I was 18. I worked with kids who were refugees from Sudan and Somalia in Maine. I asked my mom when I was little, like, why don't some kids have enough food? And I didn't understand the explanation, and I still don't. And I think every child should be in a warm, safe home with the food they need. And I think as grownups, it's awful and selfish to not speak about that should be the norm.
2: I've seen you speak to kids in the Dilley Detention Center here in the United States, and Gaza has become a very central issue.

0: for you? How did that become so central for you?
1: I work as an ambassador for Save the Children, and so I was getting updates and talking to people on the ground. Knowing what was happening, I couldn't not say something. Over 20,000 kids being killed and meeting kids who don't have their legs anymore, meeting a teenager who lost all of her siblings and speaking with them, I'm just thinking, how could I not use my platform to say, stop, this is so wrong. And we all need to make the choice to speak out when there's a genocide happening. It helps that I know my own heart, and I know God knows my heart, and my friends and community and family, and Aaron knows my heart.
2: Yep.
1: And my deep care for all children exactly equally.
0: Has it cost you anything business-wise?
1: It has. And there was a time where I thought I was giving everything up, I'm going to be honest, because of Gaza. And I just said that the kids chose me and it would be worth that. And anything we lost wasn't meant to be. And, you know, we have to speak out.
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0: Pastrami piled 4 inches high between two slices of rye, served with a gargantuan kosher pickle on the side. Matzo ball soup, knishes and latkes, old school New York cheesecake. Those are just some of the delicacies Manhattanites lined up for at the Carnegie Deli in Midtown Manhattan. The deli opened in the late 30s and quickly established itself as not just a restaurant, but something more like the city's own clubhouse, a place where signed photos of athletes, actors, and local heroes lined a wall of fame, and regulars rubbed elbows with tourists, making pastrami pilgrimages. But that ended in 2016 when family difficulties and business problems led the owners to shut the place down. But this week, a decade later, the Carnegie Deli is back in business. Its new home is just a block away from its old home, in the former location of a longtime rival, the Stage Deli. Running the show as the new CEO is Sari Harper. She represents the third generation to run the Carnegie Deli since her grandfather bought it in 1975. We reached Ms. Harper in New York City.
1: Sari, to open the doors again at a new location, but for the first time in 10 years, for people to be able to line up and grab a bite at the Carnegie Deli. What did that feel like for you?
2: It was so exciting. It was really unbelievable, honestly. We had our first customer. He lined up, I think, around 8 in the morning. We opened at 11. We did a ceremonial strawberry cheesecake cutting instead of a ribbon cutting. And yeah, it was just great. I mean, everyone was thanking me for what I did for New York, was so happy to smell the pastrami, taste the pastrami. It was really amazing.
1: So the cheesecake is obviously a favorite dish, the pastrami even more so. Based on what you're seeing in terms of orders, is a pastrami sandwich what is at the top of the list still?
2: Yeah, definitely. Pastrami is definitely the best seller, for sure. And people really love the Broadway Danny Rose, which you get to taste the best of both worlds, both the pastrami and the corned beef. So that's definitely a big seller.
1: So I was also reading, the giant sandwiches, certainly, but New York-centric service, what does that mean to you?
2: Very quick service. You know, it's in and out. You know, it's not fine dining, I guess you could say. It's service with a smile, but quick, you know, turning the tables.
1: But the fact that people lined up and were waiting and so thankful that you reopened, what does that say to you about, what people want in their neighborhoods, where they want to grab a bite?
2: I think the demand was really, really there. I mean, I got so many emails, so many DMs, calls, texts. You know, you need a Midtown deli. There's no delis in Midtown. People just missing it and then, just wanting it. It's by the theater, by the Broadway shows, by the hotels. So it just was a high demand for it. There were thousands of delis at one point in New York, back in when the immigrants came over and Ellis

0: Island and all of that. And now there's just a handful. So, you know, the people just keep asking and asking and asking. And I was just like, it's time, you know, like this location came about. It's the location of that it was down the block from the original and the former home of the Stage Deli, which was a friendly competitor. We were both founded the same year, 1937. So it's just, it was just the right time. The demands, the emails, the locations, it all, you know, felt right, like the right everything.
1: What does it feel like to be in the Stage, the what was the Stage Deli location, that friendly rival, as you said?
0: Cool. I mean, it's very cool. I mean, this was a place that was down the block from the Carnegie for all those years. They closed in a few years before we, and I really was never really in the Stage Deli, to be honest, you know, because I was Carnegie Deli, and sure. Now I really like the setup and the location a lot, actually.
1: What did running the deli mean to your grandfather?
0: He worked harder than anyone. It was his life. He spent so much time there. He was always working hard, always wanting to make people happy with food and have a memory and have a smile and have the best cheesecake and best pastrami. And that's what he did. So,
1: and what do you remember about being a kid and going to the Carnegie Deli?
0: I remember, like, seeing my grandfather work there and working so hard and talking to the staff and, you know, having matzo ball soup. That was my favorite. And having macaroni salad. I loved that. And just having a good time, seeing the photos on the wall and talking to customers. And it was just always a really nice experience.
1: What do all the new customers, and maybe some old ones too, happy that it's back, what will they see? What do you have for them to take them back to what the old deli felt like?
0: So we have the giant pickle, which we were always famous for. People love to take photos with that, and celebrities take photos with that. So that's back. That's hanging up in the front. We have our wall of fame with the original photos and the original frames. They were all in storage over the last 10 years. So the frames all look like vintage and old. They're from like the 80s and 90s and 2000s. The food, it really feels like people feel like they were in, like transported to the original location. It really feels like that.
1: When you're around, you know, these are the things people line up for, they crave, but when you're around it all the time, when it's your business, I mean, do you still love those dishes?
0: Oh, yeah. yeah, for sure. Yeah, the cheesecake is the best. It's the best cheesecake in the world. If you've never had it, like, you definitely have to. It is so, it's unbelievable.
1: Yeah. Sorry, I'm glad to speak with you. Thank you.
0: Thank you so much.
2: Sari Harper is the CEO of the newly reopened Carnegie Deli. We reached her in New York.

0: When humans get sick, we go to see the doctor. And it turns out one pelican in Florida had exactly the same instinct. Recently, biologists at the National Oceanic and Atmospheric Administration heard a knock at the door of their offices in Panama City. When they opened it, they found a pelican who'd been knocking on the door with its beak. It wasn't just there to say hi, and it wasn't just being a hypochondriac. It needed help. It was entangled in fishing line. So the surprised biologists helped to free it, and the pelican ultimately flew away unharmed. That incident reminded us of another strange story of a pelican in need. In 2020, Emma McCarthy was an intern at the Florida Keys Wild Bird Rehabilitation Center in Tavernier, Florida, and she found herself really getting into pelicans, one in particular which had swallowed a phone, which she was tasked with retrieving.
1: I thought it was certainly different and out of the ordinary from my daily work, but I did volunteer to do it at the time, so I was ready and willing to go right in.
2: Okay, right. So what's the sensation of actually sticking your hand down the throat of a pelican right to its gut?
1: It was a little slimy, a little warm, but pretty smooth. It's a straight shot right down the neck to the stomach.
2: And did you have help?
1: Yeah, so our hospital technician, Adam, was there to help contain the pelican and keep him calm while I was going in.
2: Okay, so what was the procedure? What did you have to do?

0: do?
1: It was pretty straightforward. We didn't have to put him under anesthesia because birds are pretty sensitive to that, and we try to avoid it when we can. And it wasn't too painful for him. It was just a little bit of discomfort.
0: And somebody had to hold his beak open, I guess.
1: Yeah, that was kind of the main thing to keep steady.
0: How did the pelican come to swallow his cell phone?
1: So when we received the call about this particular bird, it was from a local marina, and we were told that just a pedestrian had been walking by holding a cell phone in her hand behind her back, and that the pelican had just grabbed it out of her hand. And we think that's because the pelican likely mistaked it for a fish.
0: Oh gosh. And so the pelican swallowed it before anyone could stop it, and then they called your center. Is that right?
1: Yes, correct.
0: Now, so was there a discussion about what was the best way to retrieve that cell phone?
1: Not really. There was really only one option, which was to reach down and grab it. So it just had to be done.
0: And this was back at your center. You brought the bird back too.
1: Yeah, we have a functioning rehab hospital here.
0: And so you pulled the phone up, and what was the state of that cell phone when you got it out?
1: It was pretty gross. It had some bits of partially digested fish and some parasites on it. And the phone itself did not turn on at the time. We're not really sure if it's broken or maybe the battery just died. We were able to return it to the owner, but we haven't heard from her whether it made it through the
0: Oh
1: ordeal.
0: gosh. And how is the bird doing?
1: The bird is totally fine, luckily. He was very cooperative throughout the process, and we were able to release him shortly after we got the phone out. We kept him at our hospital for a little while just to make sure he didn't have any other injuries and that he was, functioning fine.
2: 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We're now at the end of As It Happens, the Midnight Edition. Coming up next on CBC Radio 1, the news.
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7: From CBC News, the world is sour. I'm Neil Kumar. The House of Commons has now resumed after a summer break that was anything but quiet. As Rafi Bujikan reports, the tone was set by the ongoing tension of the U.S. trade war and a now stronger majority for Mark Carney's Liberal government.
8: A victory lap for Prime Minister Mark Carney's Liberals to start the fall as he introduces three new MPs to Parliament fresh off a slate of by-election wins.
9: Prime Minister, welcome back to Parliament.
8: But Conservative leader Pierre Poilievre spent little time on pleasantries before pressing an attack.
9: Canadians are absolutely out of money. All they have gotten from him is big talk around the world and big bills here at home.
10: We're providing immediate support to Canadians. Groceries and essentials benefit next check is coming next month.
8: All this set against the backdrop of the trade war with the U.S., conservatives for the first time confronting the government in the House on the impact of their counter tariffs, a crisis that continues to loom over almost every dispute in Parliament. Rafi Bujikan, Young CBC News, Ottawa.
7: In British Columbia, three MLAs, including a former leader, are returning to the Conservative caucus. Former BC Conservative Party leader John Rustad says the new interim leader texted him on Sunday night with an offer to return, which he accepted. Rustad says the Conservatives are more unified under Lauren Dirksen and ready if David Eby calls a snap election this week. This comes a day after Carolyn Findlay announced her resignation as party leader after weeks of internal fighting and controversy. In Belleville, Ontario, police are trying to piece together what led to a shooting outside a synagogue on Judaism's holiest day of the year. Investigators say a suspect and two officers exchanged gunfire on Sunday evening as worshippers gathered inside to mark Yom Kippur. Thomas Daigle has the latest. Social media.

0: media video captured the sound of gunshots, disrupting a quiet Sunday evening in the small city of Belleville, Ontario, west of Kingston. Investigators say a suspect pulled up in a truck, opening fire at a police officer stationed near Sons of Jacob Synagogue. Inside, worshippers were gathering for what was supposed to be a solemn Yom Kippur service. The congregation's president, Norman Wedham, jumped in to protect others.
1: I closed the doors because I didn't want to be a visible target. And I shouted to everyone to get on the floor. We have a shooter.
0: Investigators identified the alleged gunman as Sean Ward, a 29-year-old local man armed with a shotgun. Police returned fire with a second officer joining the shootout, and up to 30 rounds fired in all. Investigators haven't commented on the suspect's motive. Thomas Dagg, CBC News, Toronto.
2: Families of the victims in the Air India bombing back in 1985 are utterly shocked to learn that the investigation has become inactive. Angie Seth tells us more.
3: Frustration and despair from Sanjay Lazar, whose family was killed in the Air India 1985 bombing. At a meeting on September 12th, the victims' families say they were told there's no further information to pursue in the case and that the Air India file is now being marked as inactive. In response, some family members, including Lazar, sent letters to both Prime Minister Mark Carney and the RCMP, urging to have the case remain active.
4: To see it, I mean, this is not going to end easily, and it's not going to end so lightly for the RCMP to put their arms up.
3: All 329 people were killed on Air India Flight 182, most of them Canadians, when a bomb exploded on board off the west coast of Ireland. In a statement to CBC News, the RCMP says while there are no other persons of interest or suspects under consideration, the investigation remains open. If new or credible information comes forward, it will be investigated. Angie Seth, CBC News, Toronto.
2: Shedd Aquarium in Chicago says that a fourth beluga whale has died. The 26-year-old rescued female beluga named Osiris arrived at the aquarium back in late July. The aquarium says that each rescued beluga came to Shedd with health needs and distinct life history that could not be fully understood before their arrival from Marineland. And that is The World This Hour. For CBC News, I'm Neil Kumar.
5: Hi, I'm Saroja Coelho. 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
6: Saudi Arabia faces rising threats from Yemen's Houthi rebels. The U.S. won't get involved.
7: And the Saudis aren't surprised.
8: I think they've gotten used to the fact that President Trump is erratic, so they just think that he's unreliable.
7: I'm Carolyn Beeler.
6: And I'm Marco Werman. The Ebola outbreak in the Democratic Republic of Congo reaches a difficult phase as infections spread to new areas.
9: And some of that's not being reported, so we're kind of seeing the tip of the iceberg.
7: The U.S. and Denmark are poised to sign a deal over Greenland. Still, Danes say they won't forget the threats of taking the territory by force.
10: It's weird that you actually have to be like afraid from your closest ally.
6: And a new cat species is found in Bolivia. One defining feature, it's crazy cute.
11: Yeah, it's an adorable cat. I'm very fond of it.
7: That's all ahead on The World. I'm Carolyn Beeler.
6: And I'm Marco Werman. Thank you for joining us.
7: We're starting today's show in Saudi Arabia, where growing threats are putting Riyadh under pressure.
6: In recent weeks, the Iran-backed Houthi rebels in Yemen have launched repeated missile and drone attacks on Saudi cities, military sites, and energy infrastructure, including at least one missile aimed at Riyadh.
7: The kingdom has long been accustomed to relying on security guarantees from Washington, but now it's finding it may have to confront the Houthi militia with little U.S. help. For more, I spoke earlier to Bernard Haeckel, professor of Near Eastern Studies at Princeton University. I started by asking him why Saudi Arabia is facing increasing attacks now.
8: In Yemen, the Houthis basically want to take over Yemen, and they feel that the Saudis are full participants in the Yemeni civil war on the side of their Yemeni opponents, and they want to extract from the Saudis reparation payments for the damage they allege the Saudis caused in Yemen.
7: But Saudi Arabia has a defense pact with the U.S., and its leader reportedly has asked President Trump for help in this war against the Houthis. Can you tell me anything more about that request and the subsequent U.S. response?
8: Yeah, it seems that the Crown Prince of Saudi Arabia did ask President Trump on a couple of occasions for help

0: with fighting the Houthis. The U.S. president refused to do so, and it's not clear what the reasons for the U.S. refusal. But the U.S. did not come. And the Saudis also have a pact with the Pakistanis and the Turks and Turkey for defense of Saudi Arabia. And neither of those countries came to its defense either.
1: What about the perspective inside Saudi Arabia? I know that you have met Crown Prince Mohammed bin Salman. You've spent a lot of time doing field work in Saudi Arabia. What are people there, maybe inside the government, telling you about all of this, fighting the Houthis with little backup?
0: I can tell you what the Crown Prince himself is saying, because I've spoken to him about this. So he seems quite bullish, I mean, quite forward-leaning when it comes to the Houthis. He thinks that the Yemeni allies that he has will be able to take on the Houthis and defeat them. I'm very skeptical about that view. So he's quite aggressive and more militaristic when it comes to Yemen. However, when it comes to Iran, he prefers a mediated and negotiated solution to the conflict there and the reopening of Hormuz.
1: So you said you've spoken to the Crown Prince Mohammed bin Salman himself on this. How recently did you speak with him?
0: I've had text exchanges with him yesterday.
1: I see. And so what does that mean? He prefers a mediated response with Iran.
0: The Iranians have the capacity with ballistic missiles, cruise missiles and drones to inflict tremendous damage on Saudi core vital installations of the country, like desalination plants, electricity generation systems, as well as the oil infrastructure. So he's much more vulnerable to Iran, given its military capacity, than he is to the Houthis. And so that's why he prefers a mediated and negotiated solution with the Iranians, while still insisting that he will not pay a toll to the Iranians for the passage of his ships and his oil through the Strait of Hormuz choke point. Although I think some solution is going to be found and the Iranians will end up being compensated in one way or another.
1: Did you ask the Crown Prince for his reaction about the U.S. not backing Saudi Arabia up on this?
0: No, because the text exchanges are monitored. I mean, I'm sure he and other Saudi advisors are disappointed that the Americans haven't come through on this.
1: I'm wondering if you've been able to speak to anyone else within the government who might be able to be any more candid. I'm wondering if there's a sense of betrayal in Saudi Arabia right now.
0: I think they've gotten used to the fact that President Trump is capricious and erratic, so they just think that he's sort of unreliable.
1: You mentioned that these communications with Mohammed bin Salman are monitored. Can you trust that what he is telling you is, in fact, true if there's not privacy there?
0: Clearly, you know, some of it will be, you know, for my consumption and the consumption of the U.S. government, which is doing monitoring. But I can also, I know him well enough that I can read between the lines to know when he's being sincere, when he's not being sincere. And I do think that when it comes to Yemen, he really does think that there's still the possibility of a military solution without the help of the United States.
1: Huh. I want to talk now about Saudi Arabia's main business, oil and gas. That has been a target of Houthi missiles, the infrastructure there. How much damage have the Houthis been able to inflict?
0: They did hit several refineries and some oil storage tanks, most recently the one at King Khalid Airport in Riyadh. But the major damage to the infrastructure, the oil infrastructure of Saudi Arabia, was caused by the Shia militias in Iraq, and they hit what is called the East-West pipeline. And that damage is significant. It's now being repaired, but to replace the actual pumping stations will take at least a month.
1: Mm.
0: The Americans have established a convoy system for protecting ships coming out of the southern passage of the Strait of Hormuz. And the Saudis are now filling up their tankers and using that passage, basically turning off whatever the equivalent of a transponder is on a ship and traveling at night. Mm. And so they have been able to actually export quite a bit of crude oil out of Hormuz by using American protection and nighttime travel.
1: You mentioned that in your communications with Crown Prince Mohammed bin Salman, he seemed bullish on the ability of Saudi Arabia and their allies in Yemen to push back the Houthis. It didn't seem like an existential threat, but you assess the risk differently. What do you think the risk is to Saudi Arabia from the Houthis?
0: The main threat to Saudi Arabia from the Houthis is they're blocking Bab al-Mandab to all shipping from Saudi Arabia and to Saudi Arabia. The Houthis can really create that kind of damage, and they can also attack the port of Yanbu and the refineries, the desalination plants. So there are serious threats that the Houthis pose. But I think the existential threat comes from the combination of the Houthis plus the Iraqi militias plus Iran. It's the three-pronged and three-direction attack.

0: on them that could really pose a serious threat to the regime itself.
1: That's Bernard Haykel, a professor of Near Eastern Studies at Princeton University.
2: Since May, the Ebola outbreak in the Democratic Republic of Congo has claimed more than 3,500 lives. It's the DRC's largest outbreak ever recorded and appears to be entering a new phase. While the number of cases has leveled off in the original epicenter of Ituri province, infections are now surging in different regions where there's even less healthcare infrastructure. This comes as a new clinical trial gets underway for a vaccine for frontline healthcare workers. John Johnson is the Vaccine and Epidemic Response Advisor for Doctors Without Borders, which is helping to manage that clinical trial. He joined us today from Paris and explained how the outbreak is starting to shift locations.
3: What we're seeing in terms of trends is the movement from Ituri, which is a province in the northeast of the country, to a province just south of Ituri called North Kivu, where there's several big cities. Beni and Butembo are the two big ones that were affected in the last Ebola outbreak, and that's where we're seeing most of the new cases in the last couple of weeks, actually.
2: And what is the medical infrastructure like in North Kivu? I mean, are the basics there?
3: So Congo has had more Ebola outbreaks than any other country. So they have a lot of experience in responding to Ebola outbreaks. But the health infrastructure itself is not that well developed. They have pretty good surveillance systems, but they don't have the infrastructure, the materials, the supplies that you would need really to respond. So, you know, there's a baseline that's not there. So that's one of the big challenges. And then one of the bigger challenges that everybody's seeing is just having enough human resources to respond to this outbreak. Like I said, it's in so many different places. You need, you know, teams that are trained to work on the Ebola outbreak. And then at the same time, you need teams to continue working in regular healthcare. So you can't take everybody out of the hospital and out of the health centers to work on the Ebola outbreak. They still need to continue, you know, doing healthcare for everything else.
2: Mm-hmm. So, John, what concerns you and MSF the most about this geographic shift in the DRC with the Ebola virus?
3: I think probably the most concerning thing is the high mortality rate that you see in the North Kivu province compared to the other provinces. So it's got a mortality rate of around 60%, where in Ituri it was around 45%. 46%. And so that 60%, one is showing the fact that people aren't getting the care they need early enough. And the other big concern is we're seeing a lot of community deaths. So people that aren't coming in to Ebola treatment centers, but they're dying in the community with Ebola. And some of that's not being reported. So we're kind of seeing the tip of the iceberg of what's actually happening.
2: So there's an experimental vaccine that is being trialed right now for healthcare workers on the front line. What's happening with that?
3: So this is it's actually a licensed Ebola vaccine, but it's licensed for a different species of Ebola. So Ebola Zaire is the species that this vaccine works on. It's the species of Ebola that caused the big West African outbreak in 2014 to 2016. The species of Ebola that is causing the current outbreak is Bundibugyo Ebola. So we have a vaccine that works very well for Ebola Zaire. And we're going to try using this vaccine for Ebola Bundibugyo. The big question is, will it have a good effect? We have some evidence, not much, but we have some evidence in that there is some sort of cross-protection provided by what's called the Ervebo vaccine. It's the vaccine that we're using. But we don't know what level, and we don't know if it works like that in reality, because it's hard to test these things outside of an outbreak.
2: So MSF has been closely involved in the deployment of this trial vaccine. What has been the reception from healthcare workers getting the jab, understanding that they're essentially being studied during an outbreak?
3: Well, it's a difficult fact of Ebola and responding to Ebola, but we have to do research during the outbreak, and research is part of the response. So far, the response of healthcare workers has been very positive. You know, in the meantime, before there are other vaccines or countermeasures available, and this, you know, this vaccine is potentially something that can protect them, they're very open to it, especially since healthcare workers in Congo are also at risk of coming into contact with Ebola Zaire in the future. There's been probably about 15 different Ebola Zaire outbreaks in the DRC. So it's not something that they seem to be reticent at all. They seem to be

0: happy to have something as an option.
1: What gaps are you and MSF still seeing in the response in North Kivu that would be like one thing that would be an easy win to put down the geographic spread?
0: There is no easy win. And I think that's the challenge with Ebola, is that everything we do, case management, community engagement, safe and dignified burials, contact tracing and follow-up, all of these things are extremely time-consuming and energy-consuming. And I think the biggest gap is really having a better understanding of the cases and how they're spreading. The way we typically deal with Ebola cases is we find out who they've been in contact with, and we follow those people in case they start developing symptoms. Mm. The problem is that activity of contact tracing and contact follow-up is not currently being well implemented.
1: So big picture, John, I mean, given this geographic spread to North Kivu, I mean, do you see any end in sight for this outbreak?
0: At this point, no. The outbreak's really not under control. It's a depressing thing to say that way, but it's really the truth. There's still an increase in cases in new geographic areas. There's still spread. And if you compare this to previous outbreaks, such as the last big outbreak in the DRC or the big West African outbreak in 2014 to 2016, this is much, much bigger and faster than either of those outbreaks at this stage of the outbreak. We're only, you know, about 4 months in right now. And we've had far more cases than they had in West Africa. I think about six times as many in the same time period. And if you compare it to the last and the biggest Ebola outbreak in the DRC, we're close to double the number of cases in that outbreak, which lasted 2 years.
1: That was John Johnson. He's the Vaccine and Epidemic Response Advisor for Doctors Without Borders. He joined us today from Paris.

0: This is The World. I'm Marco Werman. We have been putting a global lens this year on the 250th anniversary of the United States declaring independence from the King of England. Today, a story about the first country to recognize the 13 rebelling colonies as a new nation, Morocco. The World's Jerry Haddon reports from the city of Tangier on the mutual interest that created and sustained today America's longest-lasting diplomatic relationship.
1: On the edge of Tangier's ancient Medina, there's a stone staircase that leads you deep inside through narrow alleys and low arches. And if you know where you're headed, write to a letter dated 1789. A section of it's been painted in huge black letters on a wall. The recipient was the Sultan Mohammed bin Abdallah, Morocco's ruler, the signee, U.S. President George Washington.
2: And he says, our nation, which is still recovering from the waste and dissolution of the long war, has not yet had time to acquire riches by agriculture or trade. But our soil is bountiful and our people industrious, and we have reason to flatter ourselves that we shall gradually become useful to our friends.
1: Morocco was the United States' first friend, at least officially, beginning in 1777 when the Sultan invited American merchants to come trade. Explaining all this to me is Jennifer Rassami Manana, a former American diplomat.
2: I think it's a lovely reminder of how far back this relationship goes.

0: And
1: yes, it's a real note of humility in that message.
0: Yeah, humility and warmth. It's a nice way, I think, to welcome people into the museum to discover the story of both the United States and Morocco.
1: The museum, a former U.S. mission, is called the Legation. Rassami Manana now runs it and calls it home.
0: I live upstairs with my two boys.
1: As for old George, his letter was a belated thank you to Morocco for recognizing the U.S. and, less than a decade later, for signing the Treaty of Peace and Friendship, cementing the United States' first and longest-lasting diplomatic relationship. The first question a lot of visitors here ask is, why Morocco? The short answer, mutual self-interest. At the time, Morocco, says Rassami Manana, desperately needed new friends.
0: So the Sultan was facing a lot of challenges. He had threats to his power externally from the other leaders of the North African countries. There were the Barbary pirates. He had the Mediterranean European countries kind of looking down and getting greedy as they did so. And he was dealing with drought in his own country that was making his followers rather restive.
1: As for the new United States, gaining independence from the British, says Moroccan political scientist Bilal Al-Karoubi, meant losing something else, something critical that Morocco might restore. With its freedom, the United States lost the British Navy's protection on the high seas, he says. The treaty with Morocco allowed it to turn to the kingdom to safeguard its ships from potential attacks, whether by the British or by Algerian pirates. The treaty also helped Morocco integrate into the global trade network, he says, expanding its international partnerships and relationships. It could finally open up to the global economy, he says, rather than relying solely on its domestic one. The decades passed, then a century, with the treaty in place. But, says Jennifer Rassami Manana, there wasn't much happening in terms of trade or diplomacy. And then,
2: I'll see you in the morning sun, and when the night is new.
0: Welcome to the 1940s, a pivotal period in U.S.-Moroccan relations. November 7th, 1942, there are less than 100 Americans in Morocco, some missionaries, some business people. November 8th, 1942, there are 30,000 Americans, soon to become 100,000 Americans.
1: It was the start of Operation Torch, an effort to liberate Morocco from the Nazi-allied Vichy French and to gain a foothold in North Africa. The Americans were soldiers.
0: They were drinking their Coca-Cola, they were chewing their chewing gum, they were listening to their songs.
1: And within 72 hours, they had defeated the French. As the Marines were landing, President Franklin D. Roosevelt took to Moroccan radio to remind people of that old piece of parchment from 1786, the Peace and Friendship Treaty. This recording of Roosevelt speaking in French plays on a loop inside a hidden room within the mission where American spies helped plan the invasion. Roosevelt said the Americans had come to fight a common enemy and that as soon as they'd driven them out, the U.S. would leave too. And the president kept his word, but not before he hosted Morocco's subjugated king at an official dinner, a dinner that set Morocco on a course for independence from the French, says Moroccan historian Hassan Aourid.
3: The dinner empowered the king. I guess, you know, he wouldn't be the person he would become without at the dinner. Absolutely. Because Americans, you know, behaved with him as the expression of or the symbol of the Moroccan sovereignty. So it made a difference. The Moroccan king, you know, was invited. You know, le resident général was not invited. So it tells a lot.
1: The resident general being the highest French official in Morocco. France had controlled Morocco as a protectorate since 1912. Morocco gained independence in 1956 and remained a stalwart ally of the United States throughout the Cold War, in the war against terrorism, and in signing the 2020 Abraham Accords, recognizing the State of Israel. In return, President Donald Trump acknowledged Morocco's sovereignty over the disputed Western Sahara region. Today in Morocco, it seems the U.S. is more popular than ever. I love the United States, says a jewelry vendor in Tangier, and American customers are always friendly and polite. A nearby egg seller, who won't give his name, is more nuanced. He says he distinguishes between the American people and the current administration.

U.S., he says, which explains all of our bilateral cooperation, including investments. The United States invests a lot in Morocco, he says, and it helps us economically and in other domains like stability. When asked about President Trump, Mohammed says he's very good with us, and that's what matters most for us Moroccans. Mohammed happens to be walking through an old Tangier neighborhood called Ibiza, named after the Spanish island. It's a reminder of earlier times of subjugation here by Spain and, of course, France, and the role the United States played in bringing that to an end. For The World, I'm Sherry Haddon, Tangier, Morocco.

Still to come on the show, the U.S. and Denmark may have a deal on Greenland. Hard feelings over Trump's threats, though, to seize the territory will take much longer to resolve. Stay with us. 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

0: This is The World. I'm Carolyn Beeler. Today, government officials from Greenland and Denmark are arriving in New York. They are expected tomorrow to sign a deal that could end months of tensions with the U.S. President Donald Trump announced the agreement Friday on social media, saying it would give the U.S., quote, permanent control over security and all other needs. While the exact details have yet to be revealed, comments from Denmark's prime minister to the country's national broadcaster were a lot more measured yesterday. Here she's basically saying, after months of negotiations, we are getting closer to a good agreement. To learn more, we turn to The World's Josh Koh. He is based in the Danish city of Aarhus. Josh, what do we know about this deal?
1: Well, the text of the agreement has not been made public. It just seems that overall the leaders of Denmark and Greenland are quite upbeat about things in this deal, though we haven't seen it. Some unnamed sources within the State Department have said that there are going to potentially be new mechanisms, for example, for more screening that the U.S. can do of foreign investors, say from China or Russia, adversaries of both the U.S. and Denmark. But it might also allow for more military access from the U.S. I talked earlier today with Ulrich Premgel. He's an Arctic security analyst and senior researcher at the Danish Institute for International Studies in Copenhagen. And as he was telling me, the U.S. already has a lot of control over Greenland's security, and it goes back 70 years.
2: Denmark agrees with the U.S. that it's pretty important for not just U.S. security, but also for European security, that the United States is able to defend itself against nukes coming in from Russia. So in that sense, the U.S. is in control of military security in, over, and around Greenland. It just has to ask nicely under the current agreement, and Denmark and Greenland will say yes.
1: And as Gail told me, the things that will cause Denmark and Greenland to leave the negotiating table are red lines like U.S. control over Greenland's self-determination or some sort of veto powers over domestic politics on the island.
0: Yeah, I was in Greenland about a year ago, and people were very clear that they did not want to be, you know, taken over by the U.S. or anything like that. So I can see why your expert would say that was a red line. What has the reaction been there in Greenland to this deal?
1: One person I spoke to, Nyanguak Hegelund, she's an Inuit rights activist in Greenland. She said, you know, there is a lot of uncertainty about what's in the agreement, but she sees it more as kind of placating Donald Trump at this moment.
3: When I'm reading the Danish and Greenlandic statements and comparing them to Donald Trump's statements, it sounds like two completely different agreements, but it could also just be Trump being bombastic about his statements. And we know that the midterms are coming up, so he needs to get people to have the impression that he abides.

0: by a Greenland.
1: And so she was telling me, you know, in a sense, there's a bit of calm right now. People feel like this might be the end of many months of tensions. You have to remember that last I spoke to her back in January, she, like many people in Greenland, were stocking up on emergency supplies in case the U.S. was going to invade. Donald Trump at the time was saying that he wouldn't rule out military operations to take the island.
0: It has not been as intense as it was in January. And I also think a deal between the U.S., Greenland and Denmark would bring some reassurance that we're not talking about a military invasion of Greenland. So I also think that will put a lot of people's mind to rest here in Greenland.
2: Huh, so something of a sigh of relief, it sounds like, for at least some people in Greenland. What about in Denmark? What's the reaction been so far there?
1: Well, a lot like in Greenland, this is just something that people are reading about a lot. You know, it might be an occasional headline in the U.S., but in Denmark now, you walk around town and you're not only seeing Danish flags, but you're also seeing Greenlandic flags. There's also these kind of semi or like pseudo MAGA hats that you see in some shop windows, kind of a jab at Donald Trump saying that Nuke doesn't really want you. There are little red hats, just like the MAGA hats you'd see in the U.S. And it's something that everybody is talking about and reading about. I spoke to Christian Håkansson Pedersen. He's a 25-year-old nursing student in Aarhus. And when I spoke to him, I had interrupted him listening to a podcast about this deal between Greenland and the U.S.
3: It's weird. It's like so obscured.
1: You have absurd.
3: Absurd, yeah, yeah. That you actually have to be like afraid from your closest ally.
2: And are people there actually afraid of the United States?
1: Since January, people have been concerned that the U.S. is not necessarily the friend anymore that it once was. And just to maybe give you a sense of that, the Danish national broadcaster, they did a poll recently. About 60% of Danes viewed the U.S. as an adversary in that poll.
2: Wow.
1: Less than a fifth of people here still saw the U.S. as an ally, and we are NATO allies. So, I mean, this was a real change in Denmark that doesn't feel like it's going away. Pedersen, when I spoke to him, he also mentioned that he has friends who were conscripted who are now being deployed to Greenland as Denmark is expanding its military presence there.
3: I think this thing going on right now, this tension will last for a very long time. And I feel sorry for the Americans because this is going to be like hard to recover from for the next couple of presidents, and a lot of diplomatic work needs to be done for them to fix this, yeah. I'm afraid.
1: And despite all the handshakes and smiles we might see in New York tomorrow, as security analyst Gell was telling me, this whole Greenland debacle has really been a wake-up call here in Denmark and the rest of Europe. So in terms of policy, there's also a look to become even more independent from the U.S. on security.
2: That's the world's Josh Coe speaking to us from the Danish city of Aarhus on a potential U.S.-Denmark deal over Greenland.

0: The feline family tree has a new branch that involves the tiger cat, a diminutive wildcat found across South America.
1: Biologists used to think that there is just one type of tiger cat. Now they see tiger cats as the branch that bears a group of similar-looking but distinct species. Using genetic testing, biologists have now established that one recently found in Bolivia is, in fact, a cat of its own stripe.
2: This shows how much we still need to understand of biodiversity on our planet.
0: Eduardo Azric is a biologist who co-authored a paper on the new species called a Tilkeo. It also happens to be the first new cat to be named in over a century. Azric says finding it among so many other known cats was a surprise.
2: There are many unknown species in the world, and that even in cats, a group that's charismatic and iconic and, you know, loved by the public, there are still new species to be discovered.
1: The finding confirms that tiger cats are one of the most diverse feline groups in the world, and it also provides some insights into how they evolved.
2: Their ancestor entered South America about 4 million years ago, and then it diversified in South America and Central America. So we're now understanding how they split apart and the timing of their splitting.
0: As for what they look like, picture a very small house cat with extra big eyes dressed up in a leopard costume. In Azric's highly scientific opinion, they are cute.
2: It's really tiny. It's one of the smallest we've seen. It has brownish, yellowish brown background coloration, and it has those spots like a leopard or like a jaguar. So

0: it's that kind of rosette marking. Yeah, it's an adorable can. I'm very fond of it.
1: If you Google the Tokayo, you'll find that, like many of its relatives, it is a natural in front of the camera.
2: So far, researchers have found two examples of the new species, one of which is in captivity. I know what some of you are thinking. That'd make a great house tabby. Buyer beware. They may look cute as a button, but Tokayos appear to be quite ferocious.

Malawi and Southern Africa, landlocked, unassuming, and does not grab a lot of headlines. Many say that music in Malawi, sort of like the country itself, doesn't get enough cred, and then we stumble into this.

0: This is the group Boniface Ndambera and the Lucky Stars, just one of the groups making their appearance on the new collection of music called Sounds of Malawi Volume 1. Musician and ethnomusicologist Waliko Makala helped compile it, and he joins us from the city of Blantyre. Hi, Waliko.
1: Hi, how are you?
0: We're doing great. You're going to be our tour guide as we listen to some music from Malawi. We also want to talk about how this music was recorded, which sounds pretty fascinating. But first, Boniface Ndambera and the Lucky Stars, not newcomers. And that seems to say a lot about Malawi's music scene. How deep and diverse is it there?
1: In Malawi, we have more than 250 different traditional dances and music systems. So the musical heritage that we have covers different ethnic groups. We have the Ngoni, the Zulus, they settled in most parts of the country. We have the Chewa that came from the Great Lakes region. We have the Sena and Manganja coming from Mozambique. We have others from Kenya. So they brought with them their traditional cultural systems and indigenous knowledge in terms of music, culture, traditions, belief system, etc. So it now becomes like a melting pot.
0: I was going to say, it sounds like so many places where influences come from a variety of origins and they all settle. This is a great opportunity to hear the music of Gidis Chalamanda. Tell us about Gidis Chalamanda.
1: Gidis, he's now 96 years old and he's still playing Malayan music using a 4-string homemade banjo. And this style of playing the banjo is uniquely to our artists in Malawi here. Gidis transcends generations in terms of his music style and his melodious, and he covers the day-to-day life of the people in the society.

0: That's the sound of 96-year-old Malawian banjo player Gidis Chalamanda. He appears on a new compilation, Sounds of Malawi, Volume 1. It was put together in part by Waliko Makala, who's a Malawian artist and ethnomusicologist. So, Waliko, this song, all the others on the album, were recorded at the Jacaranda Studios in the outskirts of Blantyre, Malawi. Can you talk about the scene at the studio outside Blantyre when this was happening? Because it sounds like it almost became like Star Search with Malawian artists seeing this as their possible big break.
1: Yes, the studios in Jacaranda Vocational Space is just a basic studio with the aim of offering such artists an opportunity to come and record, and young artists also to learn how to record, use the space for the advancement of our music here in Malawi, in Blantyre especially, where people can just walk in, but it's outskirts of Blantyre.
0: Wow. So the globe has been introduced to music from South Africa, from Mozambique, Zimbabwe. Malawi seems to have been left out of the international spotlight. Why do you think we haven't heard more from Malawi over the years, musically?
1: Well, I think with Malawi, we've got a lot of challenges. For example, we did not have a cultural

0: policy until some few years ago, where we now have the National Arts and Heritage Council being put in place. So it's just last year that we have had that one. The cultural element or the contribution of our cultural heritage and legacy has been not fully been realized and formalized to be advancing the cultural agenda of the nation. So Malawi has also had the other challenge where our artists have not been given that opportunity to have access to facilities. So with Sounds of Malawi, it's like the first of its kind where you actually can get now the Malawian music covering different cultural regions of Malawi.
1: Wow. So here's another track recorded at the Jacaranda Studios. This is a song called Uchindere. It's written and sung by the artist Eunice.

0: Aliko, tell us about Eunice. She's got an interesting story.
1: Yeah, Eunice is one of those few female artists who have emerged over the years to represent the music of the northern part of Malawi. And in the song, Eunice is talking about baby bugs. It's a song that is very symbolic and using irony of life to show that if one doesn't work hard and listen to wise counsel from the elders, you end up suffering.
0: Yeah, and bed bugs like poverty are hard to get rid of.
1: Yes, because, you know, bed bugs, the problem is once bed bugs go into your house, for them to get out, it becomes a problem. You need fumigation, you need interventions. So just like in poverty, when you are abstract poverty, you need some solution, someone to help you or yourself to change your mindset to get out of that poverty.
0: So, Waliko, I mentioned at the outset that music from Malawi doesn't get properly celebrated or appreciated outside of Malawi, but it would seem that this compilation is one way to change that. What's really cool is this collection stems from concerts that take place in the heart of Blantyre almost every week. Tell us about that.
1: Yeah, every week we try to have the new artists coming to play. This is music that we can package it, brand it, and with your support, it can go global and everyone benefits. We benefit as cultural activists preserving our cultural heritage, but the artists also benefit because they are now into a global musical arena.
0: Well, this album certainly opens the doors to Malawian music today and a freer form of expression. And since we're going to hear one more track, we're going to make it one of your songs. Tell us about Moto Wayaka. This is your song.
1: Yes, Moto Wayaka is the fire is burning. What is this fire? The fire is burning is a call. It is like someone is standing on top of the mountain and saying, look, there's fire burning in Malawi. This is a new awakening. So Sounds of Malawi is like a new awakening of our consciousness. It is a calling to everybody in the valley, in the mountains, on the lake, everywhere, to wake up and celebrate our cultural heritage and also to move our cultural agenda for development in its fullest context.
0: Musician and ethnomusicologist Waliko Makala, he and other artists appear on the new compilation Sounds of Malawi Volume 1. We cannot wait for the next volume. Waliko, thank you so much.
1: Thanks so much.

0: This is The World. I'm Carolyn Beeler. The French film The Marching Band is now in U.S. theaters. It has been described as a feel-good movie, a crowd-pleaser, and a bromance that moves between comedy and drama. It is all of that. It also pokes holes in the myth of the American dream and the belief that anyone can succeed if they just work hard enough. The World's Adeline Sear has the story.
1: The film opens during the rehearsal of a French orchestra with a world-renowned conductor.
2: Tenez.
1: His name is Thibaut Desormeaux, played by actor Benjamin Laverne.
2: Large, profond, triomphal.
1: It seems to be going well, but Thibaut looks increasingly exhausted. Minutes later, he collapses from his podium. Musicians rush to his help. Thibaut learns that he has leukemia. He urgently needs a bone marrow transplant. After DNA testing, he finds that the person he's known for 37 years as his sister, he's not genetically related to him. So in the midst of his health crisis, he also learns that he was adopted as a baby and that his parents only adopted one of two boys. His biological brother, Jimmy Lecoq, played by Pierre Lottin, lives in northern France and works in the school cafeteria.
3: Merci.
1: As Thibaut seeks an urgent match for his cure, he pays an impromptu and awkward visit to Jimmy to drop his bombshell revelations.
4: Bonjour.
5: Bonjour.
4: Alors, je vous explique. Je m'appelle Thibaut Desormeaux et il y a 15 jours, j'ai appris que j'avais une leucémie.
1: Thibaut unpacks it all. The leukemia diagnosis, the need for a compatible donor, the sister who's not a match, the adoption, and that he found out he has a biological brother. And that brother is you, says Thibaut. Jimmy doesn't buy it at first. He says he has no brother. The story does not center on Thibaut's illness, but on the nascent relationship between two men from radically different social classes. Thibaut was raised in an upper-class family, studied music in a conservatory, and became a renowned conductor. Jimmy was adopted by a woman of modest means in the small working-class town where both boys were born. He, too, has a passion for music, but he has a low-paying job and plays trombone in a marching band.

0: The music itself embodies each brother's world. The honking of a marching band versus the highbrow classical music and fine concert halls on the other. But the film makes no judgment of either world.
1: C'est quand même un télescopage. Ça, c'est quelque chose qui me tient à cœur. D'abord, c'est
0: the film's director, Emmanuel Courcol, says the tension created by the confrontation of social classes is an ideal premise for any comedy, but it has its traps.
1: Toute la difficulté, c'était que en partant avec deux archétypes aussi marqués,
0: Courcol says his challenge was featuring two archetypes, Jimmy, the working class guy, and Thibault, the bourgeois, without turning them into caricatures. Paris-based film critic Lisa Nesselson says she worried about that premise too.
2: Oh, two brothers, yeah. One is well off, one isn't. Life-threatening illness, music. It sounded like maybe it was a little over the top, and in fact, it is not.

And that, she says, is due in great part to a talented cast, swift editing, and concise writing that stops short of sentimentality. There's also some good music, from Beethoven to Charles Aznavour and jazz great Lee Morgan.

0: In one key scene, Thibault discovers that Jimmy has turned his garage into a music studio with a piano and a collection of vintage jazz records. When Jimmy speaks of his fondness for jazz trumpet, Thibault quizzes him, jokingly at first, about pitch, and asks him what notes he can pick from sounds around them.
1: C'est ça?
2: De quoi ça?
1: Taxi?
0: The honking horn of a taxi.
2: Seul jazz si.
0: Or Jimmy's mother calling him from the next room.
2: Si, si.
1: Eh ben.
0: That's when we learn that Jimmy not only shares Thibault's genetic musical gifts, but he has perfect pitch.
3: He'll say, oh yeah, that's D flat, sharp, tiddlywink, what have you.
0: Again, Lise Nesselsen.
3: It just comes naturally to him, but it's not particularly useful to him because all he does is play kind of standard songs in a small local band. But we sense that there could have been more, and maybe there still could be.
0: Jimmy derides his brother's posh upbringing, as he puts it, but it's clear he's bitter to have missed out on it. Thibault feels guilty about that, and he tries to help Jimmy's musical pursuits. The two grow closer, humming tunes together by the seaside.
4: Emmenez-moi au bout de la terre. Emmenez-moi au pays des merveilles. Il me semble que la misère serait moins pénible, soleil.
2: Horrible la tierce, horrible.
0: But for Jimmy, changing course will be difficult. Nurture versus nature.
5: Le thème du film, c'est le déterminisme social, hein, suivant le lieu dans lequel on est, à capacité...
0: Director Courcol says his film is about social determinism. Depending on where one comes from, he says, with equal abilities, we do not have the same opportunities to develop those qualities and talents. That's what the film's about.
3: Even though these characters are extremely French, I think the average American viewer will be able to recognize that a lot of how your life turns out is the cards you're dealt. We tend to believe that if we work hard enough or, you know, have enough luck, that we can rise up in society or make more money or whatever it is. I think French people are a little more pragmatic about that.
0: Emmanuel Courcol says he didn't focus on making an optimistic movie, but a realistic one, in which human bonds have more value than where you come from. The Marching Band is playing in select theaters nationwide. For The World, I'm Adeline Seale.

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1: The World is produced by GBH and PRX, broadcasting weekdays from the Nan and Bill Harris studio in Boston. 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There's also more of our reporting on YouTube. We are at The World News GBH. I'm Marco Werman.
0: And I'm Carolyn Beeler. Join us again tomorrow. The World's theme music is composed by Ned Porter. The World is a co-production of GBH Boston and PRX.

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1: That was The World from PRX. The program was recorded earlier in the day.
2: The following program was previously recorded by NHK World Japan.
3: This is Asian View from NHK World Japan. I'm Hiroko Kitarai. A sanctions monitoring team says North Korean laborers in Russia are being used to manufacture drones for military use. The multilateral sanctions monitoring team was established by 11 countries, including Japan, the U.S., and South Korea. It released a report about the North last Wednesday. The report estimates that, as of the end of last year, as many as 30,000 North Koreans were working in Russia. It also says the laborers include a contingent deployed in the

0: The Alabuga Special Economic Zone, located in Russia's Republic of Tatarstan. That's where they are involved in the production of military drones supplied to the Russian armed forces for use against Ukraine. The Japan Air Self-Defense Force says it has recovered part of a large unmanned reconnaissance aircraft that crashed into the sea off the coast of western Japan. The aircraft, known as the Global Hawk, belonged to the ASDF's Misawa base in northern Japan and crashed into the sea about 50 kilometers off the coast of Tottori Prefecture last Tuesday. The ASDF said it received a report on Saturday that what appeared to be part of the aircraft had washed ashore on a beach. Personnel dispatched to investigate confirmed that the object was part of the aircraft. A vehicle loaded with explosives rammed into a police facility in northwestern Pakistan and exploded. At least 21 people are dead and more than 100 are wounded. Police in the province of Khyber Pakhtunkhwa say the blast occurred near a mosque in the police compound on Friday afternoon. An Islamic extremist group operating in the region reportedly claimed responsibility. Police are investigating the incident as a suicide bombing. This is NHK World Japan.
1: Two roads diverged in a wood, and I took the road less traveled.
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8: From CBC News, The World This Hour, I'm Neil Kumar. The Liberal government has tabled the Building Canada Strong Act on the first day of Parliament's return from summer break. The bill includes changes to how projects are reviewed and what the government calls clarifications in the Labour Code around the power to end strikes in federally regulated industries. Olivia Stevanovich reports.
9: Welcome back to Parliament.
10: Conservative leader Pierre Poilievre facing off against Prime Minister Mark Carney during the first question period of the fall sitting in the House of Commons.
9: All they have gotten from him is big talk around the world and big bills here at home.
11: Mr. Speaker, what this government knows is that there are three wars affecting Canadians.
10: Carney says the conflicts in Iran, Ukraine, and the trade war with the U.S. are driving up prices. But relief is coming, and a new bill to speed up the review of infrastructure and energy projects will drive economic growth as well.
12: Prime Minister talks a good game, but what we need to see are results.
10: Conservative MP Michael Cooper is skeptical. So too is NDP MP Don Davies.
13: It's an appalling attack on labor.
10: Who's concerned the proposed legislation could make it easier for Ottawa to end strikes, a claim the federal government denies. Olivia Stevanovich, CBC News, Ottawa.
8: In British Columbia, many people are waiting to see if a snap provincial election will be called in the coming days. Katie DeRosa has more.
14: BC's official opposition is scrambling to piece itself back together, and time is ticking. Following months of inner turmoil, Carolyn Finley stepped down as leader of the BC Conservatives on Sunday. Lauren Dirksen is now interim leader, the party's fourth leader since becoming the official opposition in 2024. The party has lost almost half its MLAs since then. Any reset must happen quickly, amid speculation that BC Premier David Eby could call a snap election as early as Tuesday. Elections BC has been training staff, looking for voting locations, and EB held an NDP caucus meeting Sunday night, which included the party's campaign manager.
15: Now to call a snap election when the official opposition doesn't even have a leader, I think a lot of people might consider that to be dirty pool.
14: Former BC Conservative leader John Rustad, who was also ousted after a caucus revolt, is urging grassroots Conservatives to rally behind the interim leader.
16: If the rate is dropped tomorrow, he will become our leader and lead us into this election.
14: Katie DeRosa, CBC News, Victoria.
8: CBC News has learned the families of the 1985 Air India bombing have sent letters to the RCMP and the Prime Minister

0: expressing their dismay that the investigation into the crash is now inactive. The RCMP held a meeting in Toronto on September 12th, where the family say they were told there is no further information to pursue in the case. BC's provincial government is suing the maker of ChatGPT after it failed to alert the RCMP about the Tumble Ridge shooter and for designing an unsafe product. Georgie Smythe reports.
1: The school that saw one of Canada's worst mass shootings has been demolished. Now BC's government also wants to take on OpenAI in a lawsuit. This lawsuit is in addition to the dozens filed by victims' families in the months since six children and two adults were murdered. The government of British Columbia and the local school district say the shooter could have been stopped with one phone call that would have reached an RCMP already engaged with the shooter, had visited their residence in response to mental health concerns, and had removed firearms from the residence in the past. OpenAI has confirmed that the shooter's conversations with the chatbot were flagged internally as a credible risk to others. Georgie Smythe, CBC News, Vancouver.
0: And the city of Vancouver has chosen its preferred partner for Major League Baseball expansion team. Real estate developer Zach Ross leads a group to bring a team to the city. Mayor Ken Sim launched the process back in the spring to find a qualified ownership group. The league has not announced plans to expand, but MLB Commissioner Rob Manfred told Sportsnet in October that another Canadian city could work. And that is The World This Hour. For CBC News, I'm Neil Kumar.
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3: Well, that is a wrap on the Toronto International Film Festival. This year's TIFF had 293 films over 11 days. Rats on Play and Terry Hart watched as many of them as they could, so they could be here today to tell us about the hits and the misses and how this year's festival measures up. I'm Alamine Abdul Mahmoud, and this is Commotion. Hello to both of you.
4: Hello.
5: Hello.
3: I'm delighted that you're here. Are you guys holding up okay? Are you really tired? Because 293 films, I assume you've seen every single one of them, Brad.
4: Exactly. Yeah. I'm still in TIFF mode, actually. It's not over. Okay. I'm still working my way back in time.
3: Yeah. What about you? Feeling exhausted? Feeling okay?
5: Yeah, I'm a little tired. Okay. I got to say, this year kind of knocked me on my butt a little bit.
3: Yeah.
5: But that's okay. I'm going to recover. I will rebound.
3: You always do.
5: Every year,
3: like, okay, TIFF, how are we going to make it through this? And then you do.
5: I didn't make my roast chicken yesterday. I'm going to make it today.
3: that's surviving. That's what that's about. Okay, let's start with the People's Choice Award, which went to the film La Bola Negra. It's been 15 years since a non-English film won this award. Last one, Where Do We Go Now? That's a shout-out to Nadine Lebecki. I think it's the highest-grossest Arabic film of all time. Rad, what do you make of this choice, La Bola Negra?
4: Well, look, like, I mean, we're talking about people's choice. So obviously, yeah, we're not talking about my choice, right? Yeah. So as far as, like,
3: wow,
4: people's choice goes, I mean, I think it's a fine one, especially when you look at the movies that were runner-up, like, yeah, I Play Rocky and Being Human. I certainly preferred La Bola Negra to those movies, like, as in, it was, like, the slightly less annoying choice out of all of those movies. But, like, look, La Bola Negra, I mean, this is exactly the kind of movie that sweeps an audience off their feet, because it's an epic love story about gay love that has been repressed across generations. It's got multiple characters. A lot of the story centers around the Spanish Civil War.
3: Yeah.
4: And a lot of it is taking from the poetry of Federico Lorca. It's based on some of his missing work, and there's a lot of speculative fiction imagining his story, introducing him as a character into this movie, and building off of that. And, like, I mean, think of this movie as, like, the English Patient by way of La La Land, right? In the sense that it's that kind of an epic journey,
3: okay, yeah,
4: but with this big musical sweep and a lot of the pizzazz and spectacle that people absolutely die for. I myself, like, I thought the characters were a bit thin and archetypal, and I think a lot of that spectacle and a lot of that the grand sweep covers for how little story there is there across 3 hours.
3: Yeah, but only you could go grand sweep. Not me. Thank you, but listen, I'm happy for you.
4: You
3: people
4: are not Lawrence of Arabia. You don't have the goods.
3: First of all, I just want to just acknowledge the extraordinary act that Rad just pulled off. He just said, this movie, not for me, but also the runner-ups, also not for me. All in one answer, right? Like, so we should

0: say the TIFF People's Choice Award, that's the big award of TIFF. Okay? Mm. Historically, that has been the big award at this festival. The runner-up for this award is a film called I Play Rocky. Terry, you thought that movie had a better chance of winning this award. It did not, but let's have a listen to the trailer.
1: This movie is about having a belief in yourself. It's about going the distance. I put my heart and soul on the page. If I'm not willing to live up to what I wrote, then what's the point? So do you believe in me? Or not?
0: Terry, first of all, I'm swept by just that trailer. Like, I
2: love that movie.
0: Because you know why? We love a grand sweep, unlike some people.
2: No, I love a good movie. I mean, I
3: couldn't handle all the physical action that was happening here while that trailer was playing. It's like, oh, Lord.
2: Well, you can't handle my love of movies as a general rule.
0: Okay, talk to me about your love of I Play Rocky.
2: I love movies that sweep an audience away, that get them excited, and this is a movie that does that. This is the story of Sylvester Stallone trying to get the movie Rocky made.
0: Yeah.
2: So it's super meta, an underdog story telling an underdog story.
0: Because Sylvester Stallone, he insisted that he play Rocky, and then the studios were like, we're not so sure about this.
2: Well, and there's an ongoing thing of them upping the ante of how much they're going to pay him to not play Rocky.
0: That's right.
2: Just for the script all through it. We've got this groundbreaking performance by Anthony Ippolito, who nobody has heard of before this movie, and he's going to be on the lips of everybody after seeing this film.
0: Yeah.
2: It is, you know, you see something that is kind of romantic about Hollywood and at the same time is showing a big problem in Hollywood that we should let artists actually fulfill the dream that they have because they're the artists and so rarely does that happen.
0: I'm getting swept away by your description.
2: I'm telling you, this is a movie that really works for people. It is a story that is about believing in yourself and taking the risks and I don't know. I had a really good time. I also thought it was going to win. You know, Peter Farrelly won People's Choice Award in 2018 for Green Book.
0: That's right.
2: Now, historically, that has not been a great win. We all recognize that. But he is a filmmaker that makes movies that people tend to get swept away by and really love.
0: Crowd pleasers.
2: Yeah. And I sat in that premiere. I didn't go to the premiere. I went to the second premiere. And people were cheering. People were rapturous.
0: Yeah.
2: And I, you know, that is the feeling that you get for a People's Choice Award winner. And I was really shocked when I saw the list and equally shocked that Being Human was the second runner up.
0: Mm-hmm.
2: I mean, it's only, I think, the second time in history that an opening night film from the Toronto Film Festival found itself in the placement of a People's Choice Award. Hmm. The first one, I think, was Decline of the American Empire.
0: Yes.
2: So a long time ago. And so that really says something about Being Human. And again, it is called People's Choice. It is what excites the people, you know?
0: In fairness to the people who are anti-sweep, at this table, people were also rapturous at the Green Book screening. And in retrospect, that does not necessarily hold up as the greatest sort of crowd, you know, reaction. But having said that, I feel like there's something about I Play Rocky and this story that to me, I was swept by the trailer, man. I was like, I'm ready to go. You didn't love this movie. Let's talk about it.
3: Yeah. Don't get me wrong. Like a lot of the moments that get the audience on their feet, I felt that because Peter Farrelly, he will always get he will always win on comedic chops. The man knows how to wring a lot of laughs out of this material. And I described it as like this guy can do like the 1-2 cross jab and uppercut of laughs, the laugh scenarios.
0: You sure can.
3: I think where this movie fell short for me is the kind of emotional notes it has to hit at the end felt cheapened because it's very much piggybacking on all your sentiment for the original Rocky.
0: Mm-hmm.
3: And then it also the whole idea of why do we need to tell the story of making Rocky when you're not even going to kind of grapple with the cultural and political context around Rocky? Because if you think about the movie Rocky, it is based on, and the movie acknowledges this, it's based on Sylvester Stallone seeing Chuck Wepner last 15 rounds against Muhammad Ali in a fight that took place just like how many months after Rumble in the Jungle. So basically in that political context of Muhammad Ali having to fight the American system, fight his draft dodge, has been outspoken as a black voice. And then the movie that gets made is the one about the white guy that lasted 15 rounds with
2: him.
3: It's
2: about the underdog.
3: Ali was not the underdog. But I mean, again, like,
2: underdog was Chuck. Like, I mean,
0: I do enjoy when I get to come in and go, like, you're both right. I mean, because I do think, like, the movie Rocky has its own cultural footprint.
3: Exactly.
0: Now.
3: And you're not even going to explore that. You're not going to explore, like, the political context of the U.S. and why people gravitated towards

0: the story about a white man who can stand last that long with a loudmouth black man as champion.
1: But and then, he wasn't making the story of that fight, Rat.
0: He was inspired by that story.
1: Yeah, but that's a very different thing.
0: And then also, on top of that, and that's why this is, by the way, this is also appropriate that the Green Book director directed this, because, you know, just like Green Book.
2: You meant that derogatorily.
0: Well, Rocky being yet another story about, like, hey, let's make a story about the white guy in proximity to a great black man. Green Book and Rocky, they have some connective tissue on that
2: front. I will say, if I show up to this movie, if I show up to I Play Rocky, I think I'm showing up for the thing that Terry's talking about.
0: No, of course.
2: The idea of, like, there is a newer cultural footprint about, like, hey, this person insisted on making this film in this way, and then it created its own separate legacy, but I also would have to agree, like, that feels like, oh, that's a question to be answered somewhere in the script. So I feel like you're both right. Usually I like going, like, this guy's more right.
0: You feel like today, she's Muhammad Ali, but I lasted 15 rounds.
2: I don't.
0: We're both winners.
2: And I would never describe you as that. Also, I want to talk about an interesting reversal that happened, which is, like, we had a non-English film win the People's Choice Award. We had an English language film win the People's Choice Award for International Film, which is Elsinore, as a movie that you said, Terry, it broke you. Why did it break you? What happened?
1: It is a true story of Ian Christensen, who played Hamlet on stage at the Old Vic as he was dying of AIDS. And it is played by Andrew Scott. I am now calling the paper towel at the light box the Andrew Scott tissues, because I needed all of them for this movie. It will break you. It is an incredible performance. Andrew Scott's going to win the Academy Award for Best Actor. I think it's really hard to imagine anybody else winning this. And so poor Matt right now. Matt is in a fetal position right now. He needs all the Andrew Scott tissues because of that performance and how it came out of the festival circuit. Yeah. But it is, to answer your question, Elsinore won the International People's Choice. Elsinore doesn't seem like an international movie, but it is a British movie, so it qualifies as International People's Choice. The People's Choice Award, La Bola Negra, is chosen first, so when it won, it was taken out of contention for International People's Choice. Yeah. It's a little confusing, and I think TIFF needs to figure this out a little bit better.
2: Clarify
1: because,
2: it a little bit more. Yeah.
1: And then Andrew Scott comes out with this wonderful statement, so it's definitely confusing, but Elsinore is one of my faves of the festival, so I'm not mad about any of it.
2: I will say, I am here for as long as Andrew Scott wants to make movies and make us all weep. That is a thing that I'm interested in. But before we get into the overall sort of, you know, festival vibe, I want to talk about some of the movies and also want to talk about some of the themes that are running through them. Rad, for you, as you sort of like watch all these movies, like there was a couple of TIFFs ago that was like, there's a lot of body horror that's kind of running through a lot of TIFF. What kind of continuity do you notice this year? Like, what kind of themes that are connected?
0: I have to give credit to Amy Nicholson in the LA Times, because I wouldn't have actually noticed, because I wouldn't have clocked this if it wasn't for her piece, where she clocked that there's a lot of movies about actors and like actors, like Elsinore being one of them, and I didn't catch Elsinore. But basically a lot of actors like fighting for these roles that are being counted out for. I mean, of course, I Play Rocky falling into that as well.
2: Jesse Eisenberg's The Debut.
0: That's a great example, where Julianne Moore is a housewife trying to make it in community theater as an escape from her life. Closing Night, starring Sarah Paulson as an actor trying to fight with their way. And then, of course, then Misty Green, the movie directed by Chris Rock, where about a black woman trying to make it in this industry. So that seems to be that was like kind of the most noticeable trend among a lot of the big ticket pictures at TIFF. I don't know what that says about, like, you know, as that being a trend at TIFF. I wonder if it's because, you know, the studios that are programming movies at TIFF has got this idea that us Toronto audiences, we love to reward movies like La La Land and movies about people in the entertainment business and tell these stories of Hollywood.
2: The way that you said La La Land was so loaded. Was it movies like they do.
0: It did win People's Choice,
2: and I'm familiar with this. But Terry, what about you? What themes did you notice running through TIFF?
1: Yeah, I did notice the actors on actors. I saw 32 movies at the festival, and 16 of them were Canadian. So I had a real focus on Canadian movies. And another theme that was running through, and, you know, guilty as charged, but it's something that I'm really tapped into right now. There are a lot of movies about caregiving. and like an incredible number of movies. So there's Neverman, there's Strong Son, All of a Sudden, which is an absolutely beautiful movie, Japanese and French, Tender Love and Care, the Mike Lee movie, A Wild Horse 9 has some caregiving in it, the Martin McDonagh, Tangles, which is an

0: animated movie about Alzheimer's, Diary of an Old Man. And it's my time. They're all movies that have a caregiving element. So I really think that is sneaking into, I think, where filmmakers find themselves at a certain stage of life as their parents or people that they love are aging, and it's impacting how they're seeing the world.
1: I was like, do you think it's like a people who see Jesus on toast thing? Like, you see caregiving in the world because you host a caregiving podcast, and so like you're like, oh, I'm paying attention.
2: But we're in that generation where the baby boomers are all of that age.
0: Yeah. Boomers are the seniors,
2: yeah,
0: right?
2: Yeah,
0: we're
2: exactly.
0: Now the Gen X and the millennials are the ones taking care of the baby boomers.
2: Yeah.
0: Are the first gen of the baby boomers are all turning 80 this year. So this is and I mean the list is the list.
1: Yeah.
0: If you see as many as I do, you see that
1: you
0: trend,
1: start to see
0: right?
1: the trend. Yeah, 100%. Mm-hmm. I do want to pivot to the Canadian films because I feel like there's a few that I want to talk about. It's particularly the one that I want to start with is Ladies and Gentlemen, Brian Mulroney, which is won the People's Choice Midnight Madness Award. Such an unlikely thing to say out loud, just as a sentence. Let's have a listen to the trailer.
3: Ladies and gentlemen, I give you Brian Mulroney.
4: There are no great men. There are only ordinary men who rise to meet great challenges. I'm a Mulroney man.
1: Ladies and gentlemen, Brian Mulroney is directed by Matthew Rankin. I will tell you that I will follow Matthew Rankin into the sun. I mean, I just love his work and I love the tone that he does. Why is there so much buzz around this film, Brad?
2: I mean, the dude made a Midnight Madness movie around Brian Mulroney.
1: A documentary film, would you say?
2: If you can call it a documentary. Because the thing is, I mean, when we say that, it's like it is like a documentary as the most kaleidoscopic acid trip through 70s, 80s ephemera.
1: Yeah.
2: I mean, this is like, yeah, he's got this archival footage of Brian Mulroney, but also like WWF and like Atari graphics and it's all just muddled together. It is a bonkers ride that is absolutely hilarious. I had so much fun with it. He's having fun with that history of Brian Mulroney's rise to power. But then beyond that, and beyond the kind of the wackiness of it all, he is kind of, you know, exploring what does progressive conservatism mean and kind of how that rise of Brian Mulroney's campaign style, how it parallels kind of where the Conservative Party, where their rhetoric has gone in recent years. So it is a movie that sneaks packs a punch, I think.
1: I will say, I ran into Matthew Rankin last year at the Kingston Film Festival, and I was talking to him about it. I was like, what are you working on now? And he was like, well, I'm making a movie about Brian Mulroney. I said, what are you talking about? He said, yeah, it's an archival footage film about Brian Mulroney, but really the thing that I'm trying to do is figure out how to tell the story of modern conservatism and how we got to this place.
2: Yeah.
1: Is that a thing that he succeeded at? Like, do you think like the movie works in terms of orienting you to where conservatism has arrived?
2: It worked for me.
1: Yeah.
2: And maybe because I'm just attuned to like where he's going with this, right?
1: Okay.
2: But I can see so many people reacting to it. It's like, that was nothing. He's just giving Brian Mulroney a pat on the back. It's like, no, he's not. Like, that's like, it's like, if he's giving him a pat on the back, that's like the ultimate warrior giving pat on the Brian Mulroney a pat on the back, as if that is like something to take genuinely or sincerely.
1: Yeah. I haven't seen it yet, but everything that I've heard about the film, like, I'm just so excited to actually get my hands on it. Terry, you've seen a lot of Canadian films. The Stiff, what stands out for you?
0: Strong year. I was thrilled to see Sunbird win Best Canadian Feature. I have a text to Rad from mid-August, and all caps, you have to see Sunburn.
2: Return the favor. I told you about Blue Heron last year. You put me onto Sunburn.
1: Tell people about Sunburn.
0: Sunburn is a movie set in one day, set in St. Jamestown, directed by Servil Poblete, and it is the story of six kids in their day, all at different times of their life changing. Mm. It knows exactly what it is. It is squarely understanding who these characters are, where they're going. You can feel the heat of the day off the screen. The performances are spectacular. So not only are we going to see this director in this country do amazing things, but I want to watch every single one of those actors that we meet in this film. It really is a great success, I think. And I loved a couple of movies from Quebec. Back, Toy Gun Bandit is a really, really incredible, kind of full of propulsion, action-y movie of a 15-year-old who makes a couple of bad decisions that go really wrong. And also L'Autre, excuse my French, but it is a story of a man who loses the bottom half of his leg to cancer, and he's in the hospital, and it's like a claustrophobic kind of psychological thriller of what is going on in his mind, what's real, what's not, and it is

0: really, really well made. So those ones. I also liked In Alaska, great movie, and archival footage movie, the Terry Fox documentary Run Terry Run.
1: I haven't heard anything about this.
0: It's exceptional. It they played it really late in the festival, so it was running into the Terry Fox Run yesterday.
1: That's right.
0: And it's a really successful movie. You're immersed in Terry's world, and you're seeing things that you hadn't seen before. And there's a lot of people. It was a long time ago. You know, it was 1980. It was 46 years ago.
1: That's right.
0: There are people who aren't as familiar with what that looked like for him as he set out from the East Coast to run across this country. And it really deserves to be seen. Sean Menard did a great job.
1: My name is Alamine Abdul Mahmoud, and this is Commotion, and we are talking about this year's TIFF with Rad Salmon-Pley and Terry Hart, who have seen every film, I believe, at this year's festival. Rad, this was your 25th TIFF. Talk to me about the general vibe this year.
2: You know, it's interesting. I mean, because we exist, when we operate through TIFF, we exist in our own silos, right? Like, we have our assignments and stuff. So for me, it was like rocking and rolling, going between the screenings that I'm assigned to see and whatever the parties that I get invited to, whatever. And it was good. But I mean, the vibe I hear from a lot of people that it was an off year. There wasn't as much excitement on the streets. And it's interesting because, I mean, I think that's a vibe that carried over even from the Cannes Film Festival. Mm-hmm. Like, the Cannes Film Festival was certainly like a down year. You felt it was very muted. You felt even the Uber drivers in Cannes were saying, it's like, oh, it doesn't seem like it attracted a lot of attention. And you see, even in the movies that came over from Cannes, like, you didn't have, like, last year where it was like, it was just an accident and the secret agent. Like, there wasn't anything from Cannes that really blew the roof off this year like those movies last year. And so that, I think, carried over into TIFF, where there wasn't, except for one movie that I got to see, there wasn't a lot of movies that blew the roof off.
1: I will say that, like, Terry, so let me ask you, Terry, so your 31st year, in terms of, like, assessing the general vibe this year, what's your take?
0: I mean, stop the presses. I agree with Rad.
1: Well, it's happened.
0: It seems to be muted. And, you know, I said that I Play Rocky played through the roof and Elsinore played through the roof. I mean, the ovation for Andrew Scott was huge. But one of the things that I noticed is leaving the theater, it's like people have that big emotion. And previous years, you'd walk out on the streets and people would still be buzzing. And now it's like you walk out on the streets and people are just not as buzzing.
1: Yeah.
0: And I don't know what. We had a really good weather this festival. And I know people are like, why are you talking about the weather? It has a huge impact.
1: That changes.
0: It really does. And we had a good weather this year. So there just seemed to be, we did not have a hotel that was the host hotel on King Street this year.
1: Mm-hmm.
0: That was different. That's a fundamental difference. So things were more spread out.
1: Yeah.
0: And so I did feel it was quieter. We didn't have any, like, we had big stars, but we didn't have single name stars. We didn't have, like, the Denzel. We didn't have the Angelina. We didn't have the Brad. We didn't have the Taylor Swift. You know?
1: That helps.
0: Yeah. So I feel like this, everything was just ratcheted down a couple notches.
1: I think it's worth talking about this as a general trend because, like, you know, when we think about, like, the big movies that are coming out this fall, for example, Digger, Tom Cruise, that's an Iñárritu movie. You know, Birdman opened at, I believe it was Venice, you know, like, the idea that Iñárritu's, like, this movie's coming out and it's not going to any festivals. Digger's just going to go straight to the theaters, but people are like, they want to see a Tom Cruise movie. You know, Brad Pitt has The Beast in Me. The Heart of the Beast. That's entirely different. The Social Reckoning, which is Aaron Sorkin's follow-up to the social media film. There's something to be said about how none of these films are opening at TIFF. They're just, studios are maybe stepping aside from festivals. What's your reaction to that?
2: I mean, I think that's absolutely true, especially when you point to something like Digger, which I think is premiering tonight. So it was ready to launch at a festival from this director who almost every one of his movies launched at festivals.
1: That's right.
2: And
1: it's like a festival mainstay, right?
2: Yeah, exactly. And it's just, I think it just signals this moment where, especially the big studios, they're wary of festivals because there's too many critics at festivals, right?
1: Like, and you guys.
2: Exactly. There's us, right? Yeah. And so, like, lately, studios have been preferring to show their movies to influencers where opinions can be more guaranteed in some ways. Positive reactions to movies are more guaranteed. So why premiere your movie in front of a bunch of critics where you run the risk of them slagging your movie, killing the momentum of your movie, instead of just going to your influencers first, where you know you could, like, kind of, where the first out the gate reactions will be largely positive and you could build momentum off that. So that's why we're seeing this trend of a lot of the big studio movies that are, you would typically have launched their awards contenders into festival, opting not to. And you even look at, like, and when we talk about Digger, that's a Warner Brothers movie, look at their strategy.

0: that. You know, you mentioned Sinners last year. I will add to that Everything Everywhere All at Once. Those two movies really changed the game in terms of how the long memory of voters used to be what people would say, like, voters can't remember a movie that was released before September come award season. So, you know, now it seems we can.
1: Yeah.
0: So that, I think, has changed the trajectory of how the strategy of when movies are released. So I think there's a lot of things at play here. And also, I mean, there are fewer movies being made that should be for contention of film festivals. A lot of those movies that would have been considered film festival movies previously are now limited series on streamers.
2: Yeah.
0: So that is,
2: that's true.
0: Yeah. It's a very big difference in terms of what people, and there's criticism when they do put movies in that shouldn't be there.
2: My name is Alamine Abdul Mahmoud, and this show is called Commotion. I'm here with Terry Hart and Rad Salman Play. There'll be a longer version of this conversation on our podcast feed. 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In the meantime, I hope you have a great rest of your day.
3: 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Next up, it's Because News, Canada's funniest news quiz.

0: Welcome to Because News, Canada's funniest news quiz. I am Gavin Crawford, here with three people handpicked to guide us from hot girl summer into fall of civilization. Let's meet this week's panel. In the first chair, he hated Ed Sheeran before it was cool. Here to say I told you so, it's Tom Hearn.
1: Hey, Gavin. Because news, I'm in love with the shape of you.
0: In the middle chair, we wheeled him in just like Mitch McConnell, but trust us, that thumbs up is real. From the Evil Men podcast, it's Michael Belazzo.
2: Thank you for having me. It's great to be here.
0: Finally, she's saying, Belle, let's talk about that giant data center you're building in Saskatchewan. Here to

0: Answer the call. It's Martha Chavez.
1: Hello. Hola.
0: All right, panel. Are you ready to make some games out of the headlines?
2: Yes.
3: Yes.
4: Absolutely.
0: Then let's begin.
5: Here we go.
1: Yeah.
0: Panel, let's go to an auction. It's time for this week's Headline Hacker, where I present you with a headline in disguise. Have a listen to this fast-talking fundraiser and see if you can unhack this headline. A lot of rich faces eager to come spend some money, so let's go. You want an airport? We got an airport. 1, 2, 3, 4. In fact, let's start the betting at 35 billion. 35 billion to air 40. 40 bill from BlackRock. Thank you. What about 45? 45 billion for your very own airport. 55 from Deutsche Bank. 55 billion now. What about water? We got water, fresh water, seawater, tide water. You want to take a lake? We got a lake. Start the bet at 90 billion. 95 billion. I'm looking at you, Nestle. 125. And the Kuwaitis are in with 145. 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Land of Indigenous Providence, 600 billion now. 600 billion from Xi Jinping and sold. What an opportunity to build our sovereignty, folks. Dominic Barton is standing by to take payment. 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
3: I think I know the story. It's because you just landed a role on Storage Wars.
0: That's right. Right?
3: Congratulations.
0: The new host of Storage Wars. There's your hacked headline. Can you tell me the real news story behind that fictional auction, Tom?
6: I think that's an auction list of places that Trump wants to rename.
3: Is that it?
1: Yeah.
0: Good guess, but no. Martha?
1: Well, when you're breaking up with somebody, you start hanging out with people that will make that person jealous. So Carney invited a bunch of billionaires just to stick it to, you know, Citrus Caligula. And all of those millionaires came here, and they are buying our country. They are buying things that are important to us.
0: I never know what name you're going to come up with next. Citrus Caligula.
1: Citrus Caligula.
3: It sounds refreshing.
0: Very good.
1: Yeah.
0: That is actually correct. The New York Times headline reads, Mark Carney pitches Canada as a haven for investment stability in a chaotic world. The Prime Minister hosted a gathering of deep-pocketed global investors in Toronto. His goal is to drum up more international investment in Canada. Obviously, I took some liberties with the clue. We're not actually auctioning off our lakes yet. But 167 Canadian projects were on offer, from pipelines to mines to power plants. Panel, put your pinkies to the side of your mouth and tell me, if you can, how much investment money is Mark Carney hoping to attract?
1: Trillions and trillions of dollars. No.
0: Tom?
5: $1 gazillion.
0: Oh, you're really right on the cusp. Michael?
3: $1 trillion.
0: You're correct for the point. It is, in fact, $1 trillion. To sweeten the deal, the Prime Minister made an announcement that, according to one CEO, elected an actual wow from the crowd. What did Carney promise that made the rich go wow?
6: He said, in addition to getting a pipeline, if you invest now, you get 2 ShamWows to help clean up the spills.
0: Michael Blasio.
4: Carney promised to join the cast of Heated Rivalry, and he's willing to go there.
0: If I may, I may. He didn't say he was willing to join the cast of Heated Rivalry, but I bet he is.
6: Yeah.
4: He could play like an older player who's come, like he's out of retirement.
6: You think he's going to be on the ice?
4: Yeah, I want to see him on the ice. We all do.
0: Well, maybe. Martha, what did he promise that made the rich people go wow?
1: He promised 3 Canadian things. Curling, Celine Dion, Canadian bacon, and Celine Dion eating Canadian bacon.
0: He, in fact, promised tax deductions. Yes. The Toronto Star headline reads, Carney unveils mega tax deductions for businesses that invest in Canada. The mega deduction slashes Canada's marginal effective tax rate from 13% down to 6.4%, making it the lowest of any country in the G7. Why did Carney say he chose to call it a mega deduction?
1: Because he couldn't call it a MAGA deduction.
0: Michael?
4: Because it's going to leave Canadians mega.

0: is screwed, am I right?
1: I don't know. Wait and see.
0: I don't know anything about money.
2: Me neither.
3: I think he called it a mega deduction because he's hoping for a mega investment and then you get a mega deduction from it.
1: Mm. It's good logic.
3: Yeah.
1: Here is what the Prime Minister said.
4: We call it the productivity mega deduction, in part because we used super deduction in the last budget.
1: We already used super deduction. What are we going to call it?
5: I don't know. Mega. Mega deduction?
0: Jumbo deduction?
1: What's next? Oh, you wait for the giga deduction. Mark Carney also announced that four distinctly Canadian things are going up for private investment. What beloved Canadian quartet is he trying to unload?
3: The remaining four members of Bare Naked Ladies?
0: I heard it was Nickelback.
3: Oh.
0: Because Chad Kroeger's beard itself is worth $10 billion.
1: Good guesses? No. Martha?
2: Well, that's the airport.
1: The Globe and Mail headline is, Carney details plans to open up Canada's four largest airports to private investment. Privatizing the airports could free up tens of billions of dollars, which could be then spent on other infrastructure projects. Canada would still own the airport land and buildings, but foreign investors would own and run the restaurants and the stores, for example.
0: Oh, fun.
2: So if you thought that a hot dog was $20 before, imagine now.
1: But yeah. Do they get naming rights?
0: I would love that. It would be great. I can see a future. I don't love this, but I can see a future that Pearson is renamed like Donald Trump International.
2: No. Mm. No.
1: Are you kidding?
2: No.
1: It's an airport in Toronto. It's 100% the Rogers Airport.
3: I was going to say, I think it would be called Rogers International. You can land, but only if it's part of your bundle.
1: But there's so many monopolies in Canada. It would just be like, we're to help you have a good flight from Rogers International Airport. We're flying today to Rogers International Airport. And if you have a connection to Rogers International Airport.
2: I hope that they don't name it after a person. Because, you know, that's the problem. You name it after a person because you think they are good. But then you find out that they are not good. And then you have to topple the statue. Name it about something beloved.
3: If it's beloved, I think you could do like Catherine O'Hara International. Yes. And then we have our own O'Hara.
2: Yes. Yeah. No, but it's a person.
3: Yeah.
2: No, I'm saying.
3: But she's good.
2: So we don't. Yeah.
1: Oh, wow.
3: Oh, no.
2: But you never know.
3: When you never know.
2: After people, you never know, you know?
1: Well, you're right. It's much safer to just name everything Rogers.
2: Yeah.
1: It's possible, say some critics, that privatizing the airports could lead to higher fees for passengers.
2: Yes.
1: Others argue it could vastly improve your airport experience.
3: Well, I was literally in two airports today. I was in the St. John International Airport, St. John, New Brunswick.
0: You keep bragging about
3: this. I'm bragging about it. It's one terminal, and every plane, you got to walk out to it. And then I was in Pearson today. And listen, both of those airports need some help. So maybe this is the right route to go down, is let's get some money injected into these airports. And then maybe I'll be on the wrong side of history here, but I just want to be able to get through security in a reasonable amount of time. So if they can make that happen, I'm down.
1: Many airports in Europe are operated with private investment, but at airports like London's Gatwick, they now charge you £10 just to what? Michael?
0: I know the drop-off fee, the kiss and ride is, I think, £10.
1: You are correct. Whoa! For the points.
0: Because my girlfriend lives right beside Gatwick Airport. And we like to kiss a lot before I leave.
1: I can't believe you made up a girlfriend just for that answer.
0: I will do anything to win.
3: I thought it was going to be the bathroom because I was just in London and I was walking around and there was a tap to pay to get into a public washroom. It was 10 pence to get into the bathroom. I hopped the gate.
1: In his pitch to investors, Carney highlighted that Canada has what the world needs, from energy to critical minerals. But he hammered home one special advantage that Canada has. According to Carney, what is our most valuable asset?
0: It's Eastside Mario's all-you-can-eat garlic bread. We're the only country that has it, and it makes everyone nervous.
3: I think it's fresh water, because we need it for the data centers.
1: fresh water is a good guess. Martha, what is our most valuable asset?
2: That the person in charge of the country is not crazy. You know?

0: The moment that we are reliable, and we are like Canada geese, like we look very innocent, and you know, but if somebody poke you, you will break their arm.
1: You will get a point for that, Martha Chavez, because the answer is trust and rule of law. According to the New York Times, the core of Carney's message was that Canada is a more stable and trustworthy alternative to its neighbor. Have a listen to former U.S. Ambassador Bruce Hayman, who now runs a U.S. investment firm.
2: Trust is so important as an investor. And I know when we have an agreement in Canada, we sign on the dotted line, we shake hands. It is law. It is rule. It is a contract.
0: Yeah, yeah, exactly. Like, just think about it. If you went to Canadian Tire and you saw someone like Trump mixing the painting at the would you have him mix your paint? No, because you don't. He looks crazy. You don't trust him, you know.
3: Yeah.
0: You need somebody like Carney. He's very. Like, that's what he projects.
4: I would love Carney to mix my paint.
3: He gives paint mixing vibe.
0: But I mean, he looks trustworthy.
1: It's a strange metaphor, but yes,
4: all Canadians want Carney to mix their paint.
1: Which politician would you most like to mix your paint?
0: But I mean, Canada is a lot, like, seriously, more reliable.
3: Yeah.
0: Like, we had a pot dealer at one point that was nuts, and you would never go to that pot dealer unless you were desperate, you know?
4: Because I want Carney to deal me pot.
3: Yeah. No, well, in a way, he kind of does. And because he's a banker, it's a dime bag, honey.
1: Beautiful. Of course, the investment summit was not the only big Carney story this week. While he was courting the billionaires, someone else was courting him, who was waving across the table at our prime minister.
4: It was a manager from Canadian Tire offering him a job in the paint department. But he was like, I'm kind of busy.
1: Good guess. No, Martha.
0: It was the European Union. That's what it was.
1: You are correct for the point. It was indeed the president of the European Union, Ursula von der Leyen, who told Carney she wanted to bring the EU's relationship with Canada to the highest level possible. Mm. What is the highest level possible the relationship can go?
0: Where is she from?
1: Europe.
4: I think we're all thinking the same answer. Yeah. Butt stuff?
0: I don't know.
1: Weirdly, the answer is not butt stuff. Tom, what is the highest possible level the relationship can go?
3: I was thinking that we'd finally get to meet the EU's parents and they'll finally stop calling us American. Yeah.
4: I was also thinking maybe the highest level with Europe is that Carney gets to live a sort of Emily in Paris lifestyle.
3: Or, like, maybe it's like we finally get our drawer in Europe, so, like, we get, like, an island in like, the Mediterranean that we could all go to for vacation. Yeah. That's our drawer.
1: She offered to make Canada the first associate member of the European Union.
0: Yes.
4: So we'd be, like, in a situationship with the EU because it's not, like, full membership.
3: No.
4: It's kind of like, oh, I don't want to put labels on things.
1: For a bonus point, how did Mark Carney respond to that thirsty offer?
4: I think he said that he would be representing Canada at Eurovision. And he's writing his own song. And
3: with
4: I can't wait.
3: Yeah. Yeah.
4: It's going to be a good song. I can't wait.
1: The headline from CTV News reads, Canada not ready to commit to associate member title with EU. He said he did want a deeper relationship, but the label wasn't so important. He suggested if the relationship needed a name, he preferred a different name. What would he like to call it?
4: He wants to call it, oh, I'm still getting over my ex. I just don't know where I'm at right now. I'm not really in the headspace to take on another country.
1: He said he preferred to call it an alliance of the future.
3: Oh, I hate that.
1: They should have just gone with French with benefits.
3: Yeah, I think so.
5: Gavin Crawford.
6: Canada's funniest news quiz.
1: I am Gavin Crawford, and this is Because News. This week I'm joined by comedians Tom Hearn, Martha Chavez, and Michael Belazzo. If you listen to us on podcast, why not give us a quick review? And who knows, if it makes us win, maybe I'll give you $5,000.

0: Panel, the kids have been back at school for a couple of weeks now, and parents are breathing a sigh of relief. But some students are finding that the school they walked into this year is not the same place that they left in June. Take Manitoba, for example, where the province has made some changes to gym. According to the headlines, what is different about gym in Manitoba?
1: He went to school in the morning gym, went as a gym, and he came back as a Jeanette. Is that what happened? Isn't that what happened at schools? You go back in one gender and you come out in another gender?
0: According to the Republicans, yes, but that is not what happened to
1: Jim. What happened to Jim?
0: Michael.
2: I read that this year it's wolf versus child, and they're releasing a live wolf into the gym, and the children have to either go into fight or flight mode.
0: Tom?
3: I was hoping that everything is dance-based now, because that's when I really thrived in gym class, when we had to learn how to grapevine and all that fun stuff. So is it dance-based gym?
0: No.
1: I think it is mandatory because Wab Kino is so handsome and good looking and he's so well built that he decided everybody has to be in the gym.
0: Oh. The Global News headline reads, mandatory daily gym class coming to Manitoba Public Schools. Manitoba schools have made gym mandatory for every student from kindergarten to grade 12.
1: Oh, boy.
0: You used to be able to opt out of gym in grade 11 and 12.
3: Yeah.
0: This two-year pilot program has a sassy name to get everyone on board. What is the fun name for mandatory daily gym?
2: It's My Nightmare. Michael's Absolute Nightmare.
4: I think it's, you better work. You better work it out for an hour, kindergartner. You better work.
0: Martha, what is the fun name for mandatory daily gym?
1: You remember when they used to say no pain, no gain?
0: Mm-hmm.
1: So now it is everybody hurts all time.
0: You're very close.
3: Is something like every day, everybody?
0: Oh, you're even closer.
1: Is everybody every day?
0: That is correct for the points. Yes, the slogan is everybody, every day.
3: Oh.
0: Kids have always tried to duck out of gym, but that will not be tolerated in the new Manitoba curriculum. Premier Wab Kino said accommodations could be made for kids with accessibility needs, but made it clear that students are not allowed to miss gym, even if they have what?
3: Diarrhea?
0: Just like the High Rocks competition.
3: Exactly.
0: Michael, even if they have...
2: No talent at sports whatsoever like young Michael?
1: if they have a note? An accommodation letter?
0: They will not be allowed to miss even if they have a doctor's note.
3: Well, wow. Aren't we supposed to listen to the doctor?
5: Not anymore.
1: Not anymore.
5: Science isn't real.
0: I mean, did you like gym when you were in school? Or did you opt out as soon as possible?
3: In New Brunswick, gym was mandatory up until grade 10. I'll never forget, in grade 10, they wanted us to run 5K, which I think is just like a weird thing to just be like, hey, you've never run 5 kilometers before. Let's do it today and then go back to science class. I'm in New Brunswick, so there's woods surrounding my high school. So I remember starting the 5K and then walking through the woods, missing 4 of the K, and coming out and somehow being in the top 10 of my grade 10 class for time for running, and the teacher didn't clock that I had gone into the woods, so she tried to get me to join the Hampton Running Club, and I was like, no, I was just smoking in the woods for half an hour. So I loved gym.
0: Yeah, I mean, mandatory gym seems, maybe they need it because kids are on screens all the time now.
3: Yeah.
0: But I didn't like gym because it brought my average down. See, this is because I was good. I had straight A's, and then a C in gym because I couldn't throw, or I threw like a girl or whatever they used to tell me. So, no, my dad said I threw like a girl. The teacher said you just can't throw.
3: Yeah.
0: But mandatory, see, I think to be fair, if they're going to do mandatory gym in Manitoba, then for the rest of us, they need mandatory drama.
3: Yes.
0: As well. So that the weaker kids have someone to make fun of in their class. They can just be like, oh, what's the matter, Dwight? Are you staring at your shoes because you're getting picked last for the crucible?
3: I would love that.
0: It's revenge.
2: Coach says I'm cut from the team unless I do a better Romeo monologue.
0: Yeah.
1: Can you clown?

0: Get down and give me 6 show tunes.
1: I would thrive.
0: On the bright side, gym class will not be just high jump and humiliation anymore. Kids will get to learn other, more modern skills. Can you guess, panel, what modern modules are now part of the gym curriculum?
1: Like vape lung capacity. Test.
2: I heard they're teaching Bitcoin mining.
0: This is good. Also valuable a good skill. Option. Yeah. Valuable skill. Martha?
3: Super scrolling. How to hold the phone for 6 hours without it falling in your face, you know, like this. Oh, yeah. And how to run away from an e-bike. That's the other thing that they are teaching you. And basically how to overturn whatever government there is, because they will need to.
0: Yes, just right after square dancing, we're going to be learning government overthrow.
3: Yes, well, I learned that.
2: Mike? Well, they should teach kids how to fight back against the robots, which is a skill we're all going to need soon.
3: Yeah.
0: Those are all great guesses. Weirdly, I do have some points to hand out, because one of the actual modules is the dangers of e-scooters. So Martha will get a point for that. They also teach proper screen use. Also, sleep hygiene.
1: Oh.
0: And, Tom, you'll get a point for saying the word vape, because they teach about the aggressive marketing tactics of vape and supplement companies.
1: I don't think whoever put this together knows what gym is.
0: In other curriculum news, Ontario has modified what happens in kindergarten. According to a CBC News headline, Ontario releases Back to Basics kindergarten curriculum. What are now the three basics of kindergarten?
1: I know. It's serving on socials, skincare, and textile factory work.
2: I heard it was three different things, actually, Tom. I heard it's, number one, whoever smelt it dealt it. Number two, everybody knows David picks his nose. And number three, know your enemy.
0: Ooh. Martha, what are the three basics of kindergarten?
3: They are ABC. 1, 2, 3. And to know which parent is picking you up, because they are not together anymore.
0: Well, 2 out of 3 ain't bad. Reading, writing, and math.
1: Divorce is long division.
3: Yes, yeah, yeah. Yes.
0: CP24 reported kindergartners will learn grammar, vocabulary.
3: Oh, yeah, sure.
0: Counting and adding and subtracting to 10.
1: Okay.
2: Wow.
0: Some teachers are concerned these expectations might be a bit high. Yes. For 4- and 5-year-olds.
1: I actually don't think that that's crazy at all. I do think that we should be, you know, investing in the younger generation, specifically in reading, writing, and math. Recent international testing has shown that our reading levels in Canada, our students have fallen to the lowest point in decades. So start them young, or whatever Big Tobacco says.
3: Yeah, but you know, they are so young. What are they going to be reading and writing? That's what I want to know. That's the important thing. If it's just Little Red Riding Hood, or those books that have, like, the things that can, you know.
0: Now you sound like a concerned Alberta parent.
1: Yeah.
0: What are they reading in kindergarten?
3: Well, I mean, they could
0: this
3: be reading.
0: This penguin has two mommies.
3: No, I don't mean that. I mean, ask the tax. Like, that, oh, they could be reading that, you know.
1: Little Timmy, like, came home with a manifesto he wrote.
0: Yeah. Actually, if it was written by Pierre Poilievre, it probably would be a very good first reader.
3: Yeah.
0: Because it's a lot of, like, ask the tax, build the homes, hop on pop.
2: Hit the gym.
0: Oh. Hit the gym. Somehow, panel, we've reached the end of another exciting episode of Because News. This week's champion is... It's Martha Chavez!

This is Marta Chavez, the winner of Because News. Congratulations to my fabulous runners-up, Tom Hearn and Michael Balazzo. Because News is written and produced by Elizabeth Bowie, David Carroll, Gavin Crawford, Juliana Romanik, and Phil Long. This week they had help from Jana O'Connor. Rounding out the team is Erin Conway, Browning Page, Diana Marcolin, Andrew Roberts, and our recording engineer, the fabulous Paul Hodge.

0: 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I'm Saroja Coelho. 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
2: From CBC News, The World This Hour, I'm Neil Kumar. Prime Minister Mark Carney will be attending the UN General Assembly in New York today for high-level talks and meetings with several leaders. U.S. President Donald Trump is also there and is scheduled to address the UN, but he does not have any plans to meet with Mark Carney. Tom Perry reports.
3: In his address last year, the U.S. president slammed the U.N., attacked his predecessor Joe Biden, and called green energy and climate change a hoax. Today, Trump presides over a war with Iran and a trade war with Canada. Prime Minister Mark Carney will be at the UN looking to bolster relations with international allies and, as always, diversify trade. David Lametti is Canada's ambassador to the UN.
4: We have organized bilateral meetings for the Prime Minister, for the Minister of Foreign Affairs, Minister Anand. Both of them will meet their counterparts. Trade will be a very big part of those discussions.
3: Carney is not scheduled to address the General Assembly, but will speak at a session on a two-state solution in the Middle East. The Prime Minister is not scheduled to meet with the U.S. President, though at the UN, there's always a chance two leaders could cross paths. Tom Perry, CBC News, New York.
2: In British Columbia, three MLAs, including a former leader, are returning to the Conservative caucus. Former BC Conservative Party leader John Rostead says the new interim leader texted him on Sunday night with an offer to return, which he has accepted. Rustad says the Conservatives are more unified under Lauren Dirksen and ready if David Eby calls a snap election this week. This comes a day after Carolyn Findlay announced her resignation as party leader after weeks of internal fighting and controversy. Canada's largest labor organization says it's going to challenge the Carney government's new economic bill every step of the way. The bill amends a controversial part of the labor code, clarifying when the federal government can intervene during a work stoppage. Unions say the government shouldn't be able to step in at all. Jennifer Yu reports.
5: The Building Canada Strong Act would change a section of the labor code, clarifying when the government can step in and end a strike or a lockout after a public report from a special mediator and if a minister believes a work stoppage could be against the national interest. Minister of Jobs Patty Hajdu insisting it will strengthen workers' rights.
6: It's to strengthen the framework, support the responsibility to negotiate in good faith that the parties themselves have.
7: I think it's frankly doublespeak.
5: Barry Eidlin, a labor expert at McGill University, says the legislation would give the employer an upper hand should it pass.
7: Employers have many different levers that they can pull to exert pressure on the workforce, whereas workers have one, the ability to withhold their labor and inflict economic sanctions on the employer.
5: The Canadian Labor Congress says it intends to challenge the bill every way it can, including in the court of law. Jennifer Yoon, CBC News, Ottawa.
2: Thousands of children in Newfoundland and Labrador could soon lose their subsidized childcare spaces. A group of childcare providers is threatening to pull out of the $10 a day program. Peter Cowan reports.
8: We have to be able to financially sustain our businesses.
9: Rhonda Lono runs a daycare in Conception Bay South with almost 100 kids. To get the provincial subsidy that lowers her price to $10 a day, she has to keep her daycare 90% full. But starting next month,

0: the Newfoundland and Labrador government will take money away for any empty spaces. The Newfoundland and Labrador government says with high demand for subsidized spaces, it's trying to use every available spot. But Lono says the move is going to cost her thousands of dollars. The association representing the operators of two-thirds of all regulated childcare spaces in the province is warning its members will leave the program if government doesn't back off. Parents could see their daily childcare bill jump from $10 to $100. Bernard Davis is a Liberal member of the House of Assembly. He says the government needs to listen to the concerns.
1: There needs to be some of those flexibilities in the system to allow those operators to meet those needs of families that are currently in the system.
0: The association and government are set to meet this week. Peter Cowan, CBC News, St. John's.
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3: I'm Saroja Coelho, and you're listening to CBC Radio 1. 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
4: These parasitic fungi, they're grotesque. They really are. I think there's no getting away from it. The fact that they colonize these insects, eat them from the inside so that the insects start sprouting these kind of tendrils of fungus. They're basically devoured until there's just this empty husk of insect left. To us, it just looks bizarre and really horrible.
5: To imagine that there's this fungus that goes into this ant and makes it behave in particular ways really threatens our notions of being in control of our actions, our notions of self. You know, who am I if there's also this external thing inside of me influencing me? So I think it's quite scary.
6: These fungi are known as zombie fungi because they seem to zombify the insects that they are growing within. So I think that brings with it quite a lot of baggage from our own human cultural worlds of horror and zombies and what zombies have come to mean.
7: My name is Bridget Nichols. I'm a cultural entomologist, which is the study of insects in culture. I put on events internationally which are between nature and science and the arts.
8: So I'm the producer. Mm-hmm. Normally in radio, the producer is in control, but I'm wondering how you feel about that, Bridget.
7: I don't mind you announcing you're in control because you can say it doesn't mean you are. The producer creates the framework for the presenter to fill with ideas, and the producer gets to do the final edit, but the presenter gets to create a world. Cordyceps, or zombie ant fungus, is this fungus discovered by the British naturalist Alfred Russel Wallace in 1859. When I first came across it a few years ago, I was immediately transfixed and read everything I could find about it for weeks until I needed to do something to tell the world about it. I had an idea for a play in which the cordyceps could come alive and be embodied in human form. It features actors and dancers and musicians and, of course, scientists. I'm very curious to see how the artists play with the zombie ant fungus story and the musicians and what they can bring to life from this amazing phenomenon. And also from the scientists, how we can extract some facts that really make the artists sing.
6: My name is Merlin Sheldrake, and I'm a biologist and a writer. I study fungi, and fungi are a kingdom of life, which is as broad a category as animals or plants, but they aren't animals and they aren't plants, and they do things their own way. Some fungi have evolved an ability to grow inside insect bodies and control their behavior in a way that suits the fungus. And one of these fungi is called Ophiocordyceps unilateralis. You don't have a muscular animal body that can walk or bite or fly if you're a fungus. So if you need to disperse yourself from an evolutionary point of view, it sometimes makes sense to borrow an animal body, or in this case, hijack one, and

0: Haemophila cordyceps unilateralis infects carpenter ants. The fungus starts to grow within its body, and as much as 40% of an infected ant can be fungus. And the ant becomes fascinated by heights in what's called summit disease. This is a syndrome in which the ant is compelled to climb up the nearest plant, and at a very particular height, the fungus forces the ant to bite onto the underside of a leaf in the death grip. The height is just the right height, given the temperature and humidity, for the fungus to produce its spores. So these fungi are able to puppet these ants' behavior with exquisite precision. And at that point, the fungus kills the ant and sprouts a structure out of the top of its head, which produces spores, rains down those spores on ants passing below. In the words of David Hughes, who's a prominent researcher in this field, an infected ant is a fungus in ants' clothing. And so the summit disease, the death grip, the behaviors of the infected ant, these are fungal behaviors expressed through the body of an ant.
1: Okay, brilliant. So now I want you to talk about art and science.
2: Okay.
1: And you can bring in your own background that you've been exploring what art and science can bring to understanding nature for a really long time. And then how you're developing that with this piece.
2: I've always been obsessed with consuming scientific data and science papers that are very dry, and then imagining how I could communicate this in technicolor to represent it with the arts. Science really helps us understand mechanisms and behavior and ecological systems. The arts allows us to explore that philosophical and embodied implications of what the science is telling us. I've always been fascinated by compelling stories of the invisible and how to make the invisible visible. And when I saw this zombie ant fungus relationship, which is pretty deadly and unpleasant and weird for the ant particularly, I then thought, if we humanize it, because humans always love stories about themselves, then maybe we can start to look at how we can learn from it.
3: My name's Mark Brown. I'm the director of the University Museum of Zoology at Cambridge University and a professor of evolutionary biology and ecology. I think historically there's been a tendency to pretend that scientists are objective organisms, unaffected by human emotion, unbiased, who can discover truth, whatever truth is, and then explain that clearly and objectively to non-scientists. I think that's hugely changed, because I think there is an understanding across the scientific community that you engage people through narratives and through emotion. Having said that, science does rely upon fundamental concepts like allowing the data to speak for themselves as much as one possibly can, given the fact that we are not objective organisms and we are biased. The scientific story has to be bounded by how science is done, because if we can't trust the data, then to derive speculation from them or extrapolating them to explain other things is really shaky ground. And so there are aspects of science that are very different, I think, from aspects of practice in the arts and humanities.
2: I first put on the play about the zombie ant fungus at the Royal Institution in London, and now we're taking it around the world. And I thought that the way that the cordyceps would speak would be unusual. So I brought in the opera singer Laurie Lixenberg, who's known for her unusual way of singing. And I really wanted the audience to viscerally feel the sense of this is what it would be like for the ant to be taken over and possessed by the mushroom.
4: My name is Laurie Lixenberg. I'm a mezzo-soprano, but I use that tag in the widest possible sense because it's led me to all kinds of explorations in music and sound, but very much connected to voice. In the piece, I play a character called Sophia. She is a singer who is also experimenting with biologists, particularly around the effect of sound on fungi. And then she proceeds to involve the audience singing and discovers that a mushroom has

indeed sprouted in the floorboards. And this mushroom is meant to be a cordyceps, but we don't know what it is. What we do know is that it has an extraordinary effect on humans, as the cordyceps has on ants. So it's like a human cordyceps variant that infects all of us. And this mushroom starts sporulating as I sing a particular song, which is all the names of different mushrooms in different languages, ancient languages from all over the world. My bag is really experimental music and trying to explore the voice from as many different angles as possible, and what it can do and what it can communicate. And so I really was exploring, what would a mushroom sound like if it did sing? What is the voice of a mushroom? And what is the voice of the cordyceps if we could hear it as humans? And it's not going to be Maria. It's not going to be Madam Butterfly, is it? It's going to be something really weird and kind of otherworldly and alien.

0: My name is Philip Ball, and I'm a science writer and commentator. I think that art is great at dealing with concepts that defy intuition, that defy our ability to articulate in words or to articulate in equations. But I wouldn't want that to be confused with the idea that art can then just be used to explain science. In fact, this drives artists who work at their sort of interface with science. It sometimes drives them mad that they are perceived as being there to just help scientists reach the public. What art can bring to science is a way of exploring the social, the intellectual implications that new scientific ideas bring up, and that science doesn't have a mechanism for exploring. Actually, the best sci art, I think, really interrogates the science and sometimes acts as a kind of critique.
1: I suppose what an artist brings is that we're idiots and we don't know what we're talking about, so we can imagine beyond that, because I think knowledge can be both liberating and constraining at the same time. I use the word idiot as a good thing. It's important to be an idiot, and it's important to acknowledge one's inner idiot, because from this point you can really listen. You're in a state of total openness. It's a state of childlike wonderment.
2: My name is Jason Singh. I'm a sound artist, a composer, and a DJ. About 10 years ago, I started working in the realms of biosonification, working with technologies that allow us to listen to the natural world in very open ways. My work with fungi and mycelium came out of creating a sound piece derived from a patch of mycelium up in Dartmoor. All living things generate electricity, and I use a device which I connect using these sensor clips or sticky pads, which then go onto a leaf or they attach inside the mushroom. And then what happens is that the sort of electrical charge that is being generated is then converted into MIDI, which is a language understood by audio software. And then through those synthesizers and through my audio software, I route it to different instruments. And so it will generate melodies, it will generate rhythms, effects. Recently I recorded a fly agaric which had a creature inside it that was eating it from the inside. And hearing the sound of that mulching and squelching inside it, that was literally the sounds of activity within the mushroom. It's just incredible what it does when it meets people's ears, because, you know, there's this real fascination about, well, what am I? And what am I in relation to the world that I'm in? And so when you hear these strange worlds coming out of speakers, it's a very, very powerful way to engage with the natural world.
3: About 50% of animal species are parasites. Everything is parasitized. We ourselves are full of parasites every moment of our lives, or we have them on us. There are parasites across all groups of life that actually

0: manipulate the behavior of their host. And so in that sense, what Ophiocordyceps does is not unique, and to a biologist it's not shocking, because there are many other parasites that have similar impacts. There are grasshoppers and crickets that hurl themselves into water bodies so that the parasite that's inside them, which is aquatic in its adult stage, can leave their body and mate. There are a whole array of parasites that affect behavior, and the reason that they affect the behavior is to maximize their own transmission to the next host. And if that requires the host to die, that's what the parasite is going to evolve to do. And obviously the host is also evolving to try to prevent the parasite exploiting it like that. So it's a dance across the generations, and at any moment in time, the parasite might be winning or the host might be winning, and we see a tiny snapshot in time of that relationship.
1: Can you talk about what interests you about this parasitic relationship?
2: I think the more I studied the cordyceps ant phenomenon, the more I realised that we could learn something from this. Am I autonomous, or is something controlling me?
3: My name is Nuri Sidarus. I'm a lecturer in cognitive neuroscience at Royal Holloway, University of London. My research is focused on how we make decisions and learn from the consequences of our actions, and how this is also linked to our sense of control over our actions and their consequences, and so how we come to have a sense of agency. I think as humans, we think we are in control. We feel like we are, in our normal everyday life, processing information and behaving according to what we want to do. At the same time, I think what is important to remember is that control is a matter of degrees rather than being a yes-no thing. So I think even us as humans, whether it's us at different time points, children versus adults, we have different degrees of control over our behavior. And some scientists have argued that perhaps we're not really in control in the intuitive way we think about it, because indeed we might be controlled by these neural processes, chemicals in our brains, and that itself would be subject to the laws of physics. At the same time, I think it is a sort of dualistic mistake to separate us from our brains. And so that means that both our brain states and our brain function create the experiences that we have as individuals. But then again, our thoughts, our beliefs, the way we think about things will itself also shape these neural processes. So I think intentions, the sort of will we have to do things, is manifested in the neural processes rather than being something dissociable from it. If we don't see it as a yes or no, a binary, then we can do research to try to figure out what is it that leads us to feel more or less in control and be more or less in control.
4: The living world is full of invitation, of coaxing, of seduction, of manipulation, of behavioral modification from one organism to another. And so you can see this as an expression of that, just a very intimate one, because the fungus is actually growing inside the body of the ant and is actually interposing itself into its most intimate processes. But I do think it's important to remember this larger picture, that we ourselves, for example, we have microbiomes, and there's a whole field of biology called neuromicrobiology, which is arising to study the effects that these microbes have on our behaviors. We are also being influenced in many, many ways, of course, as we know, through the various industries of influence and control, but we are also being influenced biologically, not just by the organisms that live in and on us, but the organisms that live around us. And so I think these zombie fungi are part of a much larger story in the history of life. If you look around the world, there are many different ways to think about possession, different spiritual traditions, different cultural stories and mythologies, and possession can be something that people are ready to receive or want to receive, something that you are maybe calling in, or possession might be something that you want to stop, to get rid of, to be exorcised.
5: Questions and fears about control are obviously very ancient. So it's kind of interesting to ask why it's only in modern times that this seems to sort of be manifested in the myth of the zombie.

0: plays into the fear that things and people in particular might not be what they seem to be. And in fact, you know, this is the trope that philosophers talk about all the time. Could there be such a thing as metaphysical zombies, creatures that look exactly like us and behave exactly like us, but if we could see inside, under the lid, we would find there's nothing there? And of course, today, we're confronted with exactly that, with ChatGPT and, you know, other chatbots, that as far as we know, that is exactly what they are. They give this incredible impression of being conscious, of being able to engage in conversations, of even being empathetic to us, and yet, as far as we know, they're just algorithms doing statistics. So we kind of made the zombie, the philosophical zombie, and now we're having to grapple with what that means. And of course, one of the big fears about these systems is exactly this, that they're going to take control, and maybe they'll turn us into zombies as well.
1: The Last of Us is a show people might have seen where they're indeed taking the cordyceps and imagining that they might get to us humans. When people get contaminated, they become violent, and in the kind of classic zombie style, will come and attack people and want to propagate. There's parallels of what is coming in to invade, whether it's our country or our own selves. And can we maintain notions of a self as an individual or as a nation? And that might lead us to want to take back control. I think perhaps sometimes not always in the most useful way.
0: It seems to me that the myth of the zombie provides a recognized cultural structure for exploring anxieties. But I wonder also whether there's something about the way that it plays on what some modern biologists have been wanting to tell us, that actually we are just controlled by our genes, that all organisms are just passive vehicles, robots made by genes for their own purposes. What interested me about the TV series The Last of Us, which explored this phenomenon of zombification of ants by fungus by transferring it to humans, it explored it in a way that made use of this zombie myth that we've had for a long time, but it certainly wasn't something being brought about by, you know, voodoo magic. It was actually portrayed as a natural process, and what you had was basically a species jump. As with COVID, we're not by any means in control of nature to the degree that we might think we are, if we are at all.
2: Fungi do things in different ways to us, and that makes it hard for us to conceptualize them, but also makes them an object of wonder as well, I think. Ophiocordyceps is interesting because in and of itself, the photos of it are shocking, and it is very shocking, but it's very alien. And it's easy then to put it in a box and say, it doesn't concern me. And in one sense, it doesn't, because we're not ants and we're not going to get infected by Ophiocordyceps. But in another sense, it does concern us because it's about understanding the natural world and its complexity. I think one thing which has emerged in biology relatively recently, over the last sort of 5 years or so, is the concept of individuality is much harder to think about biologically than perhaps we had assumed. Symbiosis is a very specific term in biology. It means living together, and it encompasses relationships that are parasitic all the way through to relationships that are deeply mutualistic. We see what's around us now, but over evolutionary time, relationships can change from parasitic to mutualistic and back again. And we've done a very good job of constructing an environment that we think isolates us from what we said is nature, but actually we are part of nature. And if we think about ourselves as part of a network, perhaps we're less likely to take actions which damage that network.
0: Nature isn't always this horrible sort of red in tooth and claw business. Lots of species are dependent on other species, are codependent on other species. This is a very complex process through which life, ecosystems and the whole biosphere propagates itself. I think that one of the things that art can do in relation to science is to make concrete and sometimes literally to visualize things that in science seem very abstract or hard to get hold of. And this interdependence of nature is one of them. We kind of might know it intellectually.

0: for it to be given a name is brilliant. I can see it. I can now experience it physically, as opposed to these sort of stories and things that we've sort of grown up with. So, to me, it makes sense.
1: I think sometimes there are perspectives on free will where we imagine that other people or society are a threat to our freedom. But I think it's important to remember that society can also be a way to expand our freedom. Sharing our agency or sharing our control with a different person or even with the environment doesn't have to be disempowering. It can also actually empower us to imagine new worlds, new behaviors, to do new things we couldn't have done alone.
2: I think we're pretty much there, you know. So maybe the question of control doesn't matter so much. Or
3: so I think there's probably a dance of control, but I believe I'm quite like the interspecies ideal, where I enjoy the dance and think this will make the work better.
2: So, in a way, we start with the zombie ant fungus being this disturbing, unfamiliar, strange thing, and we end up in a different place. So, do you want to just, I mean, I think you've basically said it, but just maybe one more sentence about that.
3: Since I started this exploration into the zombie ant fungus and its invisible world of complexity and control, I really believe that it's making people think in a different way. You're never alone. There's always another species around you that you can connect with. And I think by utilizing this horror story of a zombie ant fungus, we can really start to dig into what it means to be part of the bigger ecosystem. I think we're very controlled from every angle and have probably not much autonomy, but for me, that's a relief. That means you can relax and go, okay, I'm not running the show.
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6: I spend over 90% of my income on food, yes. Over 90% of my income goes on food. My name is Frances. I'm from Nigeria, living in Lagos State. We struggle to afford food because cost of food here is kind of high. I, for myself, I eat sometimes just once or twice so that the kids will be able to eat in a day.
7: Frances is not alone. Around the world, food prices have risen sharply in recent years, making it harder for many people to eat well.
8: What we found is that 32.7% of the population cannot afford a healthy diet. They are entirely priced out of a healthy diet.
7: So that means that almost one in three people around the world can't afford a healthy diet.
8: Exactly.
7: Some of them even in the world's richest countries.
9: I'm very opportunistic. I go to places where I can get food for free as often as possible.
7: The rising cost of food prompted us to ask a simple question on the BBC World Service Facebook page. Is it more expensive to eat healthily? Hundreds of you replied and opinion was divided. Plenty said no. Cook from scratch with pulses and fresh vegetables and nutritious whole foods, and that can actually cost less. But is it always that simple?
10: Sometimes we skip having milk because, you know, it's a hot season, and fuel prices are high, and getting milk is a challenge.
7: Here on The Food Chain from the BBC World Service with me, Ruth Alexander, we're finding out what it really takes to eat a healthy and varied diet. Why, depending on where you live and what you earn, that can be harder than it sounds. And getting some tips for eating well as cheaply as possible. Let's hear more now from Frances, who sent us this voice note from her home near Lagos.
6: I eat the normal staple foods, yam, rice, beans, and there is meat, but it's not as much as it used to be. It's very, very hard to find healthy foods here. Like when I get to even buy fruits as little as grape, when my children see it, it will be like they saw something that they've never

0: ever seen before, but these were things they eat ordinarily before. It was always affordable. Now, the only fruit that you can get are seasonal fruits, like oranges, African star apple, or what they call it. Besides that, every other thing is so expensive. That is my challenge here.
1: What Francis is experiencing at home in Nigeria is also visible in the global figures. The United Nations Food and Agriculture Organization, which has been analyzing the affordability of nutritious foods across the world, says food prices have risen by around a quarter in recent years because of factors like the global pandemic, the war in Ukraine, and conflict in the Middle East. I've been speaking to the FAO chief economist, Maximo Torero Cullen, about how many people this is affecting and what the UN's definition of a healthy diet is.
2: So the major core behind the definition of a healthy diet is diversity. This includes vegetables, fruits, oils and fats, legumes and nuts, starchy staples, animal source foods.
1: So how affordable is a healthy diet?
2: So when we look at the affordability, what we found is that 32.7% of the population cannot afford a healthy diet. They are entirely priced out of a healthy diet.
1: So that means that almost one in three people around the world can't afford a healthy diet.
2: Exactly.
1: That's 2.7 billion people. The most hard to afford foods tend to be vegetables, fruits, and animal source foods. In some low and middle income nations, poor roads and a lack of cold storage can make fresh food more expensive still, particularly in remote areas. But getting produce to market isn't necessarily the end of the problem. In Lagos, Frances will sometimes hesitate to buy it even when she has the cash.
0: I can't even freeze or refrigerate things because there is no electricity for your fridge to run. And the fuel, petrol, is so expensive, so you can't even get that for your generator to run so that you can refrigerate your foods. The challenge is there is even when you bring out your money, the little you have to make do and buy something, it ends up that it's spoiled. Yeah, for the past couple of years, it's been really hard feeding the family on good nutrition.
1: Francis is in Nigeria, but where is a healthy diet most expensive? Maximo's team has compared countries around the world, taking into account how much food money can buy in each one.
2: The surprise is that you have a region like Latin America and the Caribbean and South America, where we see that the cost of the healthy diet is the highest in the world. And the question that you ask yourself is, okay, why is this? Because this region is a key exporter of food to the world. But internally, markets are not developed so that you can distribute it also locally in your market. So their population have to pay the highest cost. So for the poor segments of population in each country, of course, they won't be able to afford it.
1: So a healthy diet costs most in Latin America, followed by Asia. But it's in Africa where the greatest proportion of people are priced out.
2: 66.6% of Africa population could not afford a healthy diet in 2025.
1: That's two-thirds of people.
2: Exactly.
1: I mean, that's just huge. Like, that's just a huge number.
2: It's a huge number. For Asia, for example, it's 28.9. For Latin America, it's 25.7. So in Africa, we are saying that only one-third of the population can afford a healthy diet. Two-thirds cannot.
1: The numbers are significant even in some of the world's richest countries.
2: You go to the US, you go to Switzerland, you will see significant inequalities across income groups.
1: Is it more expensive to eat healthily?
2: Of course. I can always get a super processed food which will be cheaper and will affect my health. And that, right now, under the current conditions, makes more expensive to eat healthier.
1: Maximo Torero Cullen.
3: There's a bit of a wind in the background, as you can hear. In my garden, I grow bananas. I have the green banana that we cook for food.
1: In Wakiso, central Uganda, Sarah Nakame is a smallholder farmer and founder of Audacious Network Africa, which works to improve food security locally.
3: And then I move to where I planted dragon fruit. This one I really planted out of curiosity.
1: Sarah has seen how rising prices and problems

0: with supply can change what families eat, including her own.
1: This year has been financially challenging, honestly, for myself, but also for many. So sometimes we could keep having milk because, you know, it's a hot season, fuel prices are high, and getting milk is a challenge. And so sometimes you could go without having milk and wait for when, you know, the price is a bit more affordable and more friendlier.
0: She says access to a diverse diet is even more of a challenge for those on low incomes.
1: The foods that are easily accessible, we could place them in the carbohydrates, you know, the energy-giving foods. Those are easy to access. So whether you're talking about root tubers like potatoes, cassava, bananas, those are very easy. So the proteins, a bit hard. It's quite expensive to buy fish if you have a big family. That becomes a little bit of a tricky situation. But also the issue of infrastructure. There are places where it is hard to bring food in, especially in rainy seasons. And then the cold storage infrastructure is also not well developed. So in that case, people will not have access to things like fish or things that have a short-term storage span. Those will not be accessible to them. But also it's an issue of mindset. There's a feeling that once somebody has eaten a carbohydrate, that's okay, you know. And unfortunately, among the children now, I'm a mother myself, I'm a mother to an 11-year-old, but many children now, it's easier for them to get quick snacks from the shops within the neighborhoods. And sometimes maybe they will be feasting on spaghetti with no addition at all. So you find that a parent could give their child a cup of tea with a slice of cassava and they assume that that's done.
0: Because the child feels full, but what you're saying is they haven't necessarily had enough of the right nutrients.
1: No, they don't have enough nutrients. So the issue of mindset also plays a factor in how people, where and how people access the food that they eat.
0: Sarah Nakame in Uganda. You're listening to The Food Chain from the BBC World Service. I'm Ruth Alexander. This week, we're looking at the affordability of healthy food, a challenge in rich countries as well as lower-income ones. In the US state of Arizona, it's dinner time at St. Vincent de Paul, a non-profit providing free meals to people struggling to afford food. On the menu tonight is chicken Alfredo pasta with steamed vegetables and beef chili with salad. Demand for these meals has been growing. Changes introduced by President Trump's administration are reducing access to the food benefit known as SNAP, affecting potentially millions of Americans. One of the states most impacted is Arizona. I've been speaking to a woman who we're calling Aurora. She's out of work, has lost access to SNAP, and regularly attends the meals with her children.
2: I honestly don't buy food, which you're going to think, well, how do you eat if you don't buy food? I'm very opportunistic. That means I go to places where I can get food for free as often as possible. And so when I depend on others, I definitely try to make the best of it, but the best isn't always the healthiest. So the only time I buy food is when I'm buying it for my children. For example, when I come here to St. Vincent de Paul, I will get a free meal. Thankfully, frequently they give you additional food from what they serve as your meal. So unfortunately, sometimes that additional food is excess of amounts of one thing. So about 2 weeks ago, I came for dinner. I walked away being fed, but I also walked away with 5 bags of 10 pounds of potatoes and 11 bags of avocados. So I'm not gonna eat that many avocados, but I do a really good job of being able to distribute that amongst neighbors, and I try to make the best out of it.
3: What kind of foods do you wish you could give to your children that you can't?
2: I think the kinds of foods that are out of reach financially are things that have more variety. right?

0: So, can I make my child an egg for breakfast? Yes. Can I make them pancakes? Yes. But I can't always make them a smoothie because I don't always have frozen fruit. I can't always make them yogurt with a banana or an apple.
1: You know, I hear people saying healthy food is cheap. The thing is, you have to cook from scratch. As long as you cook from scratch, then you can eat healthily, cheaply. What's your view?
0: Maybe a person wants to consider it's easy to go to the supermarket, buy an apple. Apples aren't that expensive. But really, the part of cutting the fruit and putting it in your mouth is the final step. So I live in Arizona, and here last year, there were over 122 days that we had over 100 degrees of Fahrenheit weather, over 38 degrees Celsius. So you need to think about, okay, is my AC in my house working? Do I have the money to pay my electric bill so that the house temperature is good enough that I can leave the apple out on the counter for 3 days? And going to the store, am I going to buy an apple or am I going to buy a bag of deli meat that is protein and will keep me full longer than an apple?
1: You say you're given sometimes excess food in quite large quantities. Is it possible for you to store that food or just to store a fresh apple in a fridge, say?
0: No, it's not. So I live with roommates. The kitchen is not mine. I don't currently have very much space in a refrigerator. I have close to no space in a freezer. So that leaves me with keeping many of my dry goods in my room, and I'm sharing my room with two children. So that makes it very little space to be able to do that. And so meal prepping is almost impossible for me. Everybody can provide me solutions as to, how to eat healthier, but nobody can come into my house and give me a refrigerator, right? Can I make four meals for the next work week of rice, chicken, and a side of vegetables, maybe broccoli? No, I can't do that. I don't have the space for it. I don't have the integrity in the kitchen for it because someone else might eat it or they might think it's old and throw it away without asking me. So it very reduces my capacity to get ahead nutritionally.
1: Thank you very much for explaining all that to me. And it does sound exhausting as well.
0: Yes, very exhausting all of the time.
1: Aurora in Arizona.
2: That's a romaine lettuce. It's really, really nice. They're crispy. They're going out of season now, so this will be the last batch that we've got of these.
1: It's 8:30 on a rainy morning in Liverpool, in the northwest of England. Greengrocer Paul Flannery is laying out all this fresh fruit and veg in a bus.
2: Honeydew melons, organic kiwis, your satsumas, nice smell, aren't they?
1: Known as the Queen of Greens, this mobile greengrocer takes affordable fresh produce into parts of the city where it can otherwise be harder to find. Because as we've been hearing, being able to eat healthily isn't only about the price of food, it's also about being able to get hold of it.
2: We've had loads of comments and loads of messages to say how fresh the stuff is, and it stays longer, stays fresh longer, and it's reasonably priced. It's, in fact, it's 90% of it is underpriced more than the supermarkets.
3: Cheers, brother. Thank you very much. Have a nice day.
1: This morning, the bus is parked outside a doctor's surgery, and Paul's getting ready for his first customers, many of whom will be paying for their bagfuls of produce with vouchers provided by charity and UK government benefits.
4: They give me every 2 weeks £16 voucher. I can buy vegetable and fruit for my family. I save my money and I can buy, for example, clothes and shoes for my kids.
5: Yeah, it's very difficult to buy the fresh food from the supermarkets when you are in a low income. But I'm using this voucher.

0: It's very helpful for me. It's such a hard situation for me.
1: What we try and do, we try and equal the quality with the price. You can get produce which is cheap, but you'll probably get a day's life, shelf life on it. If it doesn't last or it goes off quickly, it's a waste of money completely.
2: The vouchers are saving us loads of money because the fruits, fresh fruits, vegetables, they are very expensive now.
3: After a busy session, the bus doors close and it's off to the next stop, a mile or so down the road.
2: See you soon.
3: We stay behind, sheltering under an umbrella with the head of the project, Lucy Antal. So why does Liverpool need a greengrocer on wheels?
4: Well, the bus is needed because we have a lot of areas within Liverpool, as there are in other spaces as well, which could be described as a food desert, where it's easier to buy a vape than it is an apple, where you can't access fresh food within a sort of 10-15 minute walk of your home. So that's looking at the fact that you've got, maybe you might have a high street or you might have a space near you, but it will be full of vape shops, it will be junk food, bits and pieces, it'll be the so-called convenience stores that basically just sell a lot of sugar, and there won't actually be anywhere to buy food. Or if there is somewhere to buy food, it might be one of the express services from the supermarkets, but they're more expensive. It's not necessarily just to do with income levels, it's about the access to fresh food. So we operate this mobile service to enable people in different areas across Liverpool to get on board and be able to purchase fresh fruit and veg.
3: Lucy Antal in Liverpool, England. So access is one challenge, and food prices are expected to keep rising for the rest of the year, meaning affordability could become even more of an issue. What can you do then to make your food budget go further without compromising on nutrition? When we posted on the BBC World Service Facebook page about the cost of a healthy diet, it was interesting to read your comments and questions, and I've put some of them to dietitian Grace DeRosier, who's based in Michigan in the US. George says it's expensive to eat healthily where he is in Liberia because fruit and vegetables are largely imported and can be unaffordable. If fresh fruit and vegetables are expensive where you live, what are the alternatives?
5: Yes. So frozen is definitely a great alternative when it comes to fruits and vegetables. And I think what sometimes people don't realize is that a lot of times frozen produce is picked at the peak of ripeness. Say that three times fast, Ruth. it's picked at the peak of ripeness. So often what the research is showing is that nutritionally, frozen and fresh are very comparable to one another.
3: What about tinned?
5: Yeah. First of all, I love that you guys say tinned.
3: What do you say?
5: We usually say canned, but I'm from now on, from here on out, it's tinned. So canned foods, tinned foods can definitely be a really good budget food as well. I think what it comes down to for me as a dietitian, right, is when you're buying something that's canned, is just watching that sodium level. Because oftentimes they add some salt, but there's easy ways to help rectify that. You can buy the no salt added version, the low sodium version. You can rinse the beans or rinse the vegetables so it takes off some of the excess salt that might be sitting on the actual fruit or vegetable or bean that you're buying in the tin.
3: A number of people we've heard from don't have freezer space, don't even have much fridge space.
5: Yeah, that is such a great point. So trying to think about, are there canned or tinned or even dried things that you can use to kind of help with that particular scenario that people definitely are living with and dealing with and trying to navigate through?
3: Carla says it's definitely more expensive to eat organic. Are non-organic fruit and vegetables still a healthy choice?
5: Yes. So what I would say is to remember this. Organic is definitely a choice. It is not a prerequisite for healthy eating, right? So if the organic price tag means you're buying fewer fruits and veggies, I would put the nutrition first and buy conventionally. Because if someone only has $20 to spend on groceries, I would rather have them trying to buy a larger variety of conventional fruits and vegetables than spending $20 premium on a smaller amount of food or of organic food that will only feed their family or themselves for a few days rather than stretching that budget for the week.
3: We've had a lot of listeners say that

0: meat has become too expensive. So if you can't afford meat regularly, how easy is it to get enough protein without it?
1: Fast answer is you can definitely get enough protein without meat. For example, if you're making a chili or stew and you're using, you know, some ground beef or ground chicken, well, instead of 2 pounds of the meat, what you could do is very easily use 1 pound of meat and then add beans. And now not only have you stretched the meat and stretched that food that you're making, but now you've increased the fiber, increased the plant protein, probably increased the number of servings, and reduced the amount of meat with still getting protein. So a general fact, just since we were just talking about protein, when it comes to beans and pulses, about 1/2 cup cooked has 7 to 8 grams of protein.
0: And how does that compare to meat? Would that be about like 1/3 or 1/4 of the amount of protein in that amount of meat?
1: Yeah, so 1 ounce of meat has about 7 grams of protein. You know, you'd need a little bit more beans to kind of fill that, but you are getting a decent amount from the beans or pulses, lentils, chickpeas, whatever word you want to use. But also the nice thing too is, again, with your beans, lentils, chickpeas, and other pulses, not only are you getting plant protein, you're getting dietary fiber, you're getting folate, iron, magnesium, potassium, some B vitamins, complex carbohydrates, hence the fiber, and a variety of phytochemicals, plant chemicals, and antioxidants.
0: If someone isn't used to cooking with beans and lentils, what's the simplest thing they can do with them?
1: You're going to laugh at me. Honestly, the simplest thing you could probably do is open the can, drain it, rinse it, and add it to something. So a very easy thing could be chickpeas in salad. When my family listens to this, they know that I love chickpeas.
0: Are they groaning right now?
1: Yes, they're probably like,
0: not chickpeas,
1: here she is.
0: And salad again.
1: Always, yes. But that is one very easy way. Open it, drain it, rinse it, and add it to whatever you're making. So my kids used to make fun of me for this. I add black beans often to scrambled eggs and like salsa, but they're like, why are you having beans for breakfast? And I'm like, why aren't you? And now guess who does it? Everyone does it.
0: Grace DeRosha. Of course, if you've got very little money, there are limits to how far any budgeting tips can go. So here's Aurora in Arizona with another suggestion.
2: One last thing I'd like for your listeners to go walk away with is connect with your community. Go to a food bank if there's one nearby and do a small thing. It doesn't have to be a big thing. It doesn't have to be a serious thing. Do a small thing and connect with someone. Like we mentioned earlier, my circumstances are difficult, but if someone else can come to me and say, you know what, I have plenty of space in my fridge. If you need extra space, let me know and I'm happy to do that for you. It's that small and that powerful. I think if more people are conscious of that, then a lot of stuff can change for the better.
0: Aurora in Arizona. Thanks to her and to everyone we've spoken to for this week's program. What are your tips for eating healthily on a small budget? We'd love to hear them. Our email address is thefoodchain@bbc.co.uk. From me and the rest of the team, producers Lexi O'Connor and Niamh McDermott, and editor Sarah Wadeson, thanks for listening and join us again next week.
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4: 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When Joshua Barbeau proposed to his girlfriend, she was dying. 10 years later, Joshua was still grieving her death. Then he stumbled upon an AI for grief. With just a short writing sample and a prompt, the program enabled him to make a chatbot of his lost love. But what happens when we allow AI companies to manage something as deeply human as grief?
5: He landed on Project December and had the idea to make a bot of Jessica.
6: Not sure where that idea came from. It felt like lightning in a bottle. It came to me from out of the ether. And as soon as that idea popped into my head, I could not let it go.
5: The process of creating a custom bot with Project December was shockingly simple.
6: I just wrote, "You are Jessica, the ghost of my dead fiance," a few other details about who she was, and that was it.
5: He gave it a sample of Jessica's writing and pressed enter.

0: 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It's Joshua's move.
1: 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And she says, yes, who else do you think it would be? And I'm like, well, you died.
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3: I'm Phelan Johnson, the host of See You in Court, and we are back with an all-new season. Our first episode is about a woman named Gwen Jacob, who, on a sweltering day in 1991, did what she had to do to cool down. 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She was catcalled, fined, and arrested, but she refused to back down, sparking a national debate about bearing breasts. 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
4: From CBC News, the world is sour. I'm Neil Kumar. The 81st session of the UN General Assembly kicks off in New York today. Hundreds of world leaders will be meeting to discuss pressing global issues and the future of the institution. And U.S. President Trump will headline the speeches. Chris Reyes reports.
5: So my message to leaders comes down to these. Keep your promises. Live up to the UN Charter.
6: United Nations Secretary General Antonio Guterres will convene world leaders under the theme of restoring trust in the UN and managing its transformation. This year's high-level week comes as the institution struggles to survive a financial and relevance crisis in a world of raging conflict and humanitarian disasters.
5: This is an excellent occasion for leaders of countries that are facing confrontations or problems to meet together and to try to find solutions.
6: Headlining today's speeches, President Donald Trump, one of the UN's harshest critics. Trump has said he believes in the potential of the UN, even as he has pulled the U.S. from multiple UN agencies and agreements. The war in the Middle East is expected to feature high on the agenda. Chris Reyes, CBC News, New York.
4: U.S. President Donald Trump says Washington is working on a deal to buy potash from Belarus instead of Canada. And all eyes are on Saskatchewan, which produces the majority of the mineral. Helena Mahalik reports.
7: It's more of a long-term threat to Saskatchewan.
8: Canada's potash industry is on edge, says University of Regina economist Jason Childs. U.S. President Donald Trump announced Monday that Washington is working on a deal to buy potash from Belarus instead of Canada, claiming it's a cheaper option. Potash is mainly used in fertilizers, and Canada supplies the vast majority of U.S. potash imports.
7: We are not guaranteed any particular market in the world, just as no particular importer is guaranteed our products.
8: Premier Scott Moe defended the province's potash industry in a social media post Monday. He says Canadian potash is more ethical, saying, quote, buying blood potash from Belarus is supporting Russian aggression. CBC reached out to multiple potash producers, but none wanted to comment. Helene Mahalik, CBC News, Saskatoon.
4: In British Columbia, many people are waiting to see if a snap provincial election will be called in the coming days. Katie Rosa has more.
9: BC's official opposition is scrambling to piece itself back together, and time is ticking. Following months of inner turmoil, Carolyn Finley stepped down as leader of the BC Conservatives on Sunday. Lauren Dirksen is now interim leader, the party's fourth leader since becoming the official opposition in 2024. The party has lost almost half its MLAs since then. Any reset must happen quickly, amid speculation that BC Premier David Eby could call a snap election as early as Tuesday. Elections BC has been training staff, looking for voting locations, and EB held an NDP caucus meeting Sunday night, which included the party's campaign manager.
10: Now to call a snap election when the official opposition doesn't even have a leader, I think a lot of people might consider that to be dirty pool.
9: Former BC Conservative leader John Rustad, who was also ousted after a caucus revolt, is urging grassroots conservatives to rally behind the interim leader.
11: If the rate is dropped tomorrow, he will become our leader and lead us into this election.
9: Katie DeRosa, CBC News, Victoria.
4: Shedd Aquarium in Chicago says that a fourth beluga whale has died. The 26-year-old rescued female beluga named Osiris arrived at the aquarium back in late July. The aquarium says that each rescued beluga came to Shedd with health needs and a distinct life history that could not be fully understood before their arrival from Marineland. And the city of Vancouver has chosen its preferred partner for Major League Baseball expansion franchise. Real estate developer Zach Ross leads a group to bring a team to the city. Mayor

and Sim launched the process back in spring to find a qualified ownership group. The league has not announced plans to expand, but MLB Commissioner Rob Manfred told Sportsnet in October that another Canadian city could work. And that is The World This Hour. For CBC News, I'm Neil Kumar.

0: Would you ask this gentleman why he has to leave Chile?
1: Por que você teve que deixar o Chile?
2: Welcome to Ideas. I'm Nala Ayed.
3: Pela perseguição.
1: By the persecution.
3: Alimentada pela junta militar.
1: Of the military government.
2: In December 1973, CBC reporter Bill Boyd filed this from a refugee center just outside of Santiago, Chile.
0: What country does he want to go to?
1: Any country that accepts to receive him.
2: Just 3 months earlier, Chile had been thrown into a state of terror when a U.S.-backed military committee, or junta, killed the socialist president Salvador Allende and put General Augusto Pinochet in charge. Pinochet himself defended the coup.
4: El gobierno, el señor Allende, lo precipitaba a un caos económico y a una
3: Allende government
4: o una acción
3: was leading this country into economic and social chaos.
2: But as Pinochet attempted to control the narrative, stories of violence were already casting a shadow over his new regime.
3: There have been all kinds of rumors abroad and charges in the foreign press. They make us laugh. They say that there are thousands of dead, hundreds of people arrested, that rivers of blood run in the streets.
2: Pinochet's dictatorial rule in Chile lasted for 2 decades. During that time, thousands of people were imprisoned, tortured, and executed.
5: The tragedy is that while Chile may look normal on the surface, the junta knows that if it relaxes its grip, there could very well be civil war.
2: Welcome to the third in our 5-part series, How to Defeat Authoritarianism, recorded at the Stratford Festival in summer 2026. Each onstage discussion explores the rise and fall of an authoritarian regime from recent history. Our goal is to identify the key stages of their dismantling and the conditions that ultimately led to their collapse.
6: Authoritarianism relies on individualizing and isolating us, but we do have the capacity to come together.
2: In this panel discussion, we ask what we can learn from the dictatorship of Augusto Pinochet in Chile.
7: Without further ado, it's my very great pleasure to once again welcome to the stage Nala Ayed.
2: Thank you. Thank you very much. Thank you. I want to begin with a common question to all three of you. Really just asking you to describe a moment, a picture, an image, when the idea of Pinochet's fall became possible to imagine.
6: I think it's important to recognize that there were strategies to end the dictatorship from the very beginning.
2: Teresa Macias is a professor in the School of Social Work at York University. Her expertise is on the enduring legacies of human rights violations from the Pinochet dictatorship.
6: But for me, as a young woman, in November 1983, the secret police arrested 2 siblings, Galo and Maria Candelaria Acevedo. And their father searched for them for many days. And when he didn't find an answer, he walked out onto the plaza and set himself on fire. And his last words were, "Please return your children to me." And I think that was for me the moment when I think he reverted the calculus of the regime, because we rely so much on protecting our own lives. And when you put your life on the line and you're willing to lose your life, I think it creates a movement. And I think that's what he did. He created a movement. And I think he created the conditions by which many people came alive.
2: So by giving his life, he was defending or demanding a life for the country's children, including his own. Thank you for that. A very stark moment. Carolina, what comes to your mind?
8: That's exactly what I was going to mention when Sebastián Acevedo set himself on fire.
2: Carolina Echeverria is a Chilean-Canadian artist, author, and cultural mediator whose work explores memory, migration, and belonging.
8: I'm someone who likes to always look for the solution.

0: silver lining and hope. So I want to finish your story by saying that the story ends up that his children were liberated and his daughter did manage to go and see him before he passed away to say, "Dad, I'm alive." Wow. And so that's for me a very important fact. And in a happier note, when I felt that there was hope was when I was finally free from school and in university. And we had our first punk rock music group called the Los Prisioneros, the prisoners. And it empowered us because it was, they said the words that we needed to hear. The people like my generation, that we were very young when the dictatorship started, but now we were empowered. We were 18 and over, so we were supposed to come and do something. And they gave us that validation, that empowerment of saying we were the voice of the 80s and we were going to start the new battle. So I remember that's the moment that I felt, now we're going to go forward. There's no more just taking it in.
1: A very hopeful moment. Thank you. Kevin, what's one image of a crack that made it possible to imagine that authoritarianism can be defeated in Chile?
2: For me, I would actually go back even much further than Teresa and Carolina went, back to November 1975.
1: Kevin Coleman is an associate professor of history at the University of Toronto.
2: So just 2 years after the dictatorship had come to power, there's this extraordinary confrontation between two very powerful figures in Chilean society. One is a civilian. He's a rabid anti-communist. He's a far-right Catholic, a big admirer of Franco. His name was Jaime Guzman. And he's sort of the lead ideologue for the dictatorship. And then on the other side, there's a cardinal, an archbishop of Santiago, Raúl Silva Enríquez. And what happens is there's a shootout between the secret police, the DINA, the Directorate of National Intelligence, and these far-left rebels in the MIR. And some of the rebels are injured, and they seek refuge in the parishes of a couple of priests, a Holy Cross priest named Gerardo Wellen, and in a parish of Jesuits. And these priests know that if they turn these fugitives over to the state, they will be tortured and killed. And so what they do is they smuggle them into embassies. And they're eventually ferried out through the Vatican embassy and through another Latin American embassy. And the state responds with fury. They arrest the priest, Gerardo Wellen. There's a British nurse. They arrest her, torture her. The British embassy pulls out its ambassador. And then Jaime Guzman, who's this very charismatic guy, he sort of presents himself as a man of the people. He's a referee on weekends, a sportsman, good-looking, white, you know, very light-skinned guy, etc. He's on TV, and he's denouncing the church hierarchy for collaborating with terrorists and subversives. Now, this is a church that, when Pinochet takes power, kind of blesses the coup. But that's not what they did in 1975, because they had been cleaning up the bodies from the streets. And the cardinal gets on the next day, issues a very powerful statement that effectively says that this guy, who considers himself the consummate Catholic, will be excommunicated because he's crossed the lines of the church. And for me, that's a moment when, no, they don't reverse the dictatorship, but they drew a red line and said that we have certain juridical, pastoral autonomy and try crossing us.
1: What a powerful moment. Before we talk about the actual regime of Pinochet and how that and what it was like to live under it, I want to sort of explore the ground in which it took root. Going back to 1970, when socialist politician Salvador Allende was elected president, setting Chile on a new path by igniting people's hope, imagination, but his election was also met with fear and anger, both at home and abroad. And Teresa, I thought maybe I could start with you to tell us, what do you think made Allende so threatening to the right in Chile?
3: I think he came into power with this idea of social transformation. He wanted to nationalize private enterprises, land reform. He came with a very broad program of social change and had a very powerful popular support. The poor, the unions, the people who had been disenfranchised forever, all of a sudden felt themselves in power. And I think this was very threatening to international interests who were invested in the Chilean economy, but also Chile was still an oligarchy, right? It was still a country of landowners, in which landowners pretty much did not only own the land, but the people who live on the land. And there was still this kind of the vestiges

0: of Spanish colonialism, in which people were conceded property in many ways. So I think that was a very serious threat to mm-hmm. those interests. Chile is still a country, and I think in many ways still is, a country in which your last name determines where you belong, you know, the elites were in power. But also, and I think it was those groups and those circles that began to distribute this information, misinformation about what really was going to happen. I remember, you know, I was very young at the time of the coup. I was 8 years old. But I remember, you know, people talking about, you know, they're going to steal the children and take them to Russia and turn them into Russian spies or agents or whatever. So there was all these fears that were circulating, both in the, obviously, in the elites, but also in, among the people in general. And I think that was one of the reasons why he was so threatening to certain circles in the
1: Because
0: in
1: he
0: the
1: was country. A socialist.
0: He was a socialist. Yeah. Yeah. Allende was the first democratically elected socialist government with a strong socialist agenda, with strong links to, at that time, the Soviet Union. So this is the Cold War internationally. This was like, we were going to be the next Cuba. Like, there was the international discourses around what an elected socialist government would do. You know, that was possible.
1: Carolina, what do you remember, or what are your recollections of how people viewed that regime and why people felt there was change was necessary?
2: Well, I think that what Allende brought, I would define with a very poetic line, it was a revolution with estrellas, with stars, because people don't need only to feed with bread for the body. You need to feed your soul. And Allende was feeding the soul of the people. That's what made him so dangerous, because he was offering something that was awakening not only the poor, but also the young. But because let's not forget that this was a social revolution that was peaceful and that engaged a lot of young people from all spectrums of the country, not just the poor or the disengaged. It was also waking up something on the kids of the upper class, so that made them even more dangerous. Mm-hmm. And also Allende had something fantastic, which is that he presented the plan that he had for New Chile through the arts. Mm-hmm. So it was in the hands of the poets, of the artists, of the musicians. So it was something that was felt. We could feel the dream. Even though my parents were a right-wing family, I remember my father was a banker and we traveled a lot, so I was living in the north, and I would see from my window as a young 9-year-old the miners coming with their yellow helmets, with their beautiful pancartas, you know, the beautiful signs and things. And yeah, the banners were gorgeous. Everything was beautiful. There was color everywhere. There were murals being painted. People were singing songs. There was a vibrant energy that was taking place that was undeniable.
1: So he was seen as dangerous for being hopeful, effectively, but also because of his politics. And he was seen that way also outside of Chile, and specifically the United States, which, of course, was subsequently become involved in a coup against him.
3: Absolutely. Kevin. And so the role of the United States in this is decisive. The United States starts blocking Allende beginning in 1964.
1: And why? Just so we get that bit. What's
3: it's because, yes, the Cuba thing, but they called it La Vía Chilena, and it was a democratic path to socialism. And that was what the United States couldn't tolerate, because it could infect other countries in Europe and other places, that they can see that there's a democratic constitutional path toward a radical transformation of society to create more equal social relations. And the U.S. saw that as a huge threat, and they begin funding the Christian Democratic Party to blunt the force of the popularity of the socialist and other left parties in Chile. And so when Allende is elected with the 36% plurality in 1970, there's a meeting of Richard Nixon in the Oval Office. It's a 10-minute meeting, and he's got his national security advisor, Henry Kissinger, he's got the director of the CIA, Helms, and his head of the Justice Department, etc. And Nixon famously tells, basically, we've got to save Chile. We've got to stop Allende. You have $10 million right now, and there's more to come if you need it. Don't let him get sworn in 7 weeks. And, quote, we're going to make the economy scream. And so Chile had this democratic tradition and reputation for adhering to the Constitution. And so the CIA literally put in place the next day a two-track policy. The first track

0: was undermine Allende politically through propaganda, etc. The second track was militarily. And the military track was to block the generals that were loyal to the elected government and to the Constitution. And so they begin funding, and they try two times to kill the main general, René Schneider, who was loyal to the Constitution. On the third time, they send in a diplomatic pouch a bunch of high-power weapons. They get five guys. They stop General Schneider on the road, sledgehammer through the back window, three bullets at point-blank range. And he was the general loyal to the Constitution. He was sort of the firewall.
1: Right.
0: And they kill him before Allende even takes office. But what's the response? The next day, they didn't have runoff elections in Chile at the time, so the Legislative Assembly had to certify, they had to vote. Well, even the Christian Democrats who had opposed Allende, they all, you listen to the audio of it, it's Allende.
1: It galvanized.
0: Allende.
1: Yeah.
0: Allende.
1: Mm-hmm.
0: And they all vote for Allende. Mm-hmm. And he's sworn in because they want to protect their constitutional tradition.
1: Yeah. Very pivotal moment that kind of looks stark when you look at it 3 years later, when Pinochet becomes the chief of the army and very shortly afterwards seizes power in a military coup. Exactly what was hoped for in that office that you talked about. So the next morning after the coup happens, tens of thousands of Allende supporters are rounded up and moved to the National Stadium, and some, like singer Victor Jara, were tortured and killed right there on the spot. And so back to Teresa, from your vantage point, how did that very brutal, very sudden takeover change everyday life?
2: Well, I have to say I was 8 years old at the time of the coup.
1: Yeah.
2: And at that age, you experience things from a very small, limited perspective.
1: Sure.
2: You're a child. But I remember clearly, you know, we went to bed the night before, and the next morning somehow I woke up sleeping on the floor, and the mattresses on our beds were like kind of standing as a barricade, because we lived, I come from a very poor background. We lived in the poblaciones Cayampa, which were the shanty towns, the equivalent of the shanty towns, and our houses were made out of flimsy wood boards, so there was nothing to protect us.
1: But protect you from gunfire?
2: Protected yeah. from the gunfire. So I think that is, for me, the memory that I have. But I also, you know, remember the neighbors talking about, you know, who had not come back home, who was, you know, who was still missing, or people who were trapped in their job place, in their workplaces, in the factories, because they basically put us all on 24-hour curfew. So you hear, as a child, you hear those stories. Mm-hmm. But you also, over the years, you begin to hear the stories of, we live very close to the Rio Mapocho, which is the river that crosses Santiago. You begin to hear neighbors talking about, you know, rescuing bodies from the river, mm-hmm. and bury them in secret, so to make sure that, you know, somebody will remember them. So those are the things that, I think as a child, those are the things that you remember.
1: Mm-hmm.
2: And how that became part of kind of the day-to-day story, how violence becomes part of your story,
1: yeah.
2: in a way that you would not imagine, that it becomes part of what we talk about in, on a day-to-day basis, what is talked about in, you know, over dinner or things like that.
1: Catalina, pick up from there, and if you don't mind, address that exact point, just how it is that control is implemented on everyday life.
3: Well, first of all, I don't know if I could just make a small difference of her, of your experience, Teresa. Is like, for me, it was I was 9, but my father had to take back the bank because we were living in the north, and at the time of the coup d'etat, we were visiting our grandmother that was like 20 hours away from the north. And the coup d'etat happens, and my father receives a call that he has to take over the bank immediately, and we all have to travel. So I just remember the visual of me taking a trip with my family by car from the north of, you know, Chile is very long, so we're going 20 hours, 24 hours in a car, looking at all this beautiful country. And the return trip is in a country that is empty. That is, we are the only car driving on this highway for 20-something hours.
1: Wow.
3: With every time stopping us at checkpoints with machine guns at the window. So I remember the feeling of what happened in this return trip, and coming back home and seeing the door open of our neighbors were gone, they disappeared, and going back to school and my principal was not there and half my class was missing, and then a deep sense of injustice came to, why them and not me? And that

0: is what created the break within my family. I couldn't handle the injustice. Why were we so privileged and all these people, where were they? I think as a child, the biggest change for me is that we would be watching television. I would be watching Bewitched in Spanish. Mm-hmm. And all of a sudden, there would be like a trumpet sounds and the Altísimo General de la República, César Augusto Pinochet Ugarte. I mean, it was like, we just imagined there was going to be like a Roman circus. I mean, and he could cut Bewitched and appear in our TVs, and he can just tell with that horrible voice. He had a horrible voice, a terrible diction, a terrible Spanish.
1: To say what?
0: To say that they had just discovered more terrorists, and they would da-da-da, and they killed all these terrorists, and they would show us the same video of these guns and machines and bombs they had found somewhere.
1: And would you keep watching?
0: But you had no choice. It was what could you do? It was on the voice was on the radios. On the, you could change channels, and the voice was everywhere.
2: And also, you must remember that Chile at that time had probably 3 television channels, and they work. They started at 12 noon, and they'd finish by 10 p.m. So it's like, well, there were not many choices.
1: Pretty easy to control.
2: Very easy to control the media.
0: And one was Catholic, and one was national. And I really appreciate your story, like what you told us, Kevin, about what happened with Cardinal Silva Enríquez, because as a young activist in Chile, my biggest disappointment was the Catholic Church, because we were all waiting for the Pope to come and put Pinochet in his place. And he came and gave him communion. Mm-hmm. And that was the moment that I just, that was it.
1: So, there's so many strands there of how Pinochet controlled society and controlled the way people thought. So whether it's by the church or through broadcasts or the fear that's instilled in society. Kevin, maybe you could talk about that envelope of disinformation that people were living in, day out, and what that did to kind of entrench the idea that there was no other way than Pinochet's.
3: Yeah. So I think for me, they wound together 3 very important elements. The first was extreme violence right away, a kind of law-making violence to erase what had come before and start fresh to rebuild the social order that they envisioned. The second is through the economy. They had radical free market ideas, and they were ready before they even took power. Mm-hmm. And the third is through the law. And so on the night of September 11, 1973, Jaime Guzman and his team is in the office of the owner of El Mercurio, a far-right newspaper, and they're running the mimeograph machine all through the night. There's still gunfire in the streets of Santiago, but these guys, what are they doing? They're printing a 500-page blueprint for the economy, how they are going to undo all of Allende's economic policies and how they're going to remake the Chilean economy along the lines of these radical free market ideas. They get the name Chicago Boys because most of these people had done their undergraduate degree in economics at the Catholic University of Chile, and then they did a postgraduate degree at the University of Chicago. They studied with Milton Friedman and other famous economists of that day. And then they go back to Chile, and they have enormous cachet in that world.
1: The Chicago
3: Boys. So they were ready. And they deliver, it's called El Ladrillo, the brick, this 500-page volume, bright and early the next day to all the generals. So that's the economic side. The violence side is immediately, they're scooping people up off the streets. They're taking them to the National Stadium. You mentioned Victor Jara. They take many others. They round up 2 Americans, famously Charles Horman and Frank Tarugi, and many others. But then Pinochet is not happy with how slow the military tribunals are because they're still kind of following the law, right? They're still kind of saying, oh, that guy, he did nothing. He can go. And he's frustrated. So he sends out this general, Arellano Stark, and this guy goes to all the garrisons up and down the country, this 3,000-mile strip of land. And he pulls people out of their cells with some of his underlings, shoots them. And now these are people that had turn themselves into the police. Like, these were law-abiding Chileans who were like, yeah, I'm a member of the Socialist Party, but I didn't do anything, and I believed in the rule of law, so I'm here. You said turn myself in. And these guys are summarily shot. But what does that do? It teaches a lesson to everybody in Chile that we get to decide who lives and dies, and it sort of binds the military together. Those who still want to follow the law, they find themselves dead. Right? And then they're in a sort of blood pact. Okay, we're all complicit in this. Yeah. And then I can talk about the law.

0: later. But the law is another crucial element of the regime and one way to explain why it lasts 17 years.
1: I think we also need to remember that Milton Friedman made a trip to Chile a couple of years after the coup, and he's actually made this statement that Chile is the perfect place to implement his economic policies because it is a captured population. It is a population that there is, where there is no resistance possible, so this is the experiment.
2: And the policies are what? Neoliberal?
1: The privatization of healthcare, privatization of pension plans, the privatization

0: assassinating intellectuals and completely reshaping the education system. I mean, I did a degree in economics before I came to Canada, and you couldn't teach Marx. Mm-hmm. And how do you teach economics if you cannot teach Marx? So, like, even if you are against Marxism, Marx provided the foundation.
1: A petri dish, essentially.
0: That's what it is. And I think Milton Friedman, that was his statement. Mm-hmm. Is that, like, Chile is the place where this experiment can have place. Yeah. I mean, it's recognized all over the world that Chile was the lab for this extreme neoliberal policies.
1: And it is true. I have to tell you, my brothers are those people that study at the university, the Chicago Boys, my father. Yeah. That's a family of bankers. What was most shocking for me was the immediacy, because they were ready, of course, is that they privatized the water. In Chile, water is private. It's not a human right, even today. And the system is still in place. And the families that own the water, because they bought the rivers and they bought all the water, and they're planting avocados today, and they leave entire cities with no water. So I just want to show how long we're still having the effects of that legal change on our constitution, and also the how they control the people by the installation of new concepts of evil. Politicians, communists, socialists, zurdo, mm-hmm. They call it the left-handers. It's like there's this whole thing that starts to fall in the way that is creating a new order. Mm-hmm. And I'm sad to say that it continues.
2: Yeah. I want to hear more about that, if you don't mind. Just this process with which people's minds were actually reshaped, the way they thought about certain concepts. Could you talk about could you explain how it is that is undertaken and how successful it is?
0: I think that the language of cancer, which is something that you brought up earlier, is a very powerful metaphor, narrative, that somehow there is this communist cancer among us and we need to stop it from spreading, and you need to, you know, denounce your neighbor if they have communist ideas, which communist ideas can be anything. There wasn't really a clear definition of what makes a communist. It's anyone who in some way has a different way of thinking or a critique of the government can become
2: a communist. And the people buy in.
0: And people buy in. Neighbors buy in. You know, they denounce their neighbors. But it's also, I think, it becomes also in smaller ways. I mean, they outlaw long hair. Right, because they was associated with the hippies, yeah. You know. So those like the way in which the body gets disciplined in such insidious ways.
1: At the same time, there's curfew, so there's order. All the middle class loves the order because the kids are at home; they cannot go to parties. So it's the enabling of a system by our little petty bourgeois needs. So I would like to also make sure that we take some responsibility for that. And I think that the fear stays with you, but you're not so aware. And I find that the way to fight it is by connecting, is by not isolating, fighting isolation, and you can start to connect with other people, and then you know that we're not going to be overcome.
2: Mm-hmm. We nodded briefly to kind of the role of the so-called silent masses or the silent middle class, and I'm wondering if we could explain a bit more or expand a bit more about how that might have played out in Chile. Can we start with Kevin and then work around? Yeah.
3: Sure. Society does get reformatted. What you can see, say, and do in particular places changes. Like if you're at a cafe, what you can say, if you can't. Families get divided.
2: But how does that affect their ability to act collectively?
3: I think one way is that people are sort of ghettoized. Communities are ghettoized. So if you're a Chilean and you're from the upper class, whatever, you can sort of go along and not even recognize it. Now, if you're from a community that's being affected by it, or if you're just a curious person, you are having a very different conversation around the kitchen table, yeah, about the political murder, the disappearances, state terror, etc.
2: Carolina, you want to add something?
1: I think that what they did is to put people against each other, because we were so afraid of the people denouncing each other that you have to stop talking. You don't know who is the enemy, who isn't. As a university student, I know that there were students that were not real students, and they were pretending to be students. They were army people, they were secret police, and they were there, and they would denounce you. You were constantly being listened to. You were constantly being... So you grew up with an incredible mistrust of the other, because you don't really know who's going to give you away, who's a real person, who's really for the government or isn't. And that is something that stays with you for a long time.
0: But I also think, I agree, but I think also that Chile became a big panopticon. Like, you didn't need to be observed.

0: earth to believe that you're being observed. And I think that was the brilliance, if we can call it that, of the regime, is that you create a climate in which we all believe we are being watched, even if we are not.
1: Kevin, just a quick comment on, we were talking about who is complicit, we were talking about the middle classes, but also can we talk about internationally who might have been complicit in allowing the kind of regime that was ruling in Chile to do whatever they want effectively and to rule with an iron fist?
2: Mm-hmm. Who makes this possible? Well, the United States, during the 3 years Allende was in power, how much did the elected government get from the IMF, the World Bank, and the International Development Banks in credit? A sum total of like $0. Okay, as soon as the coup happens, the U.S. turns on the spigot, and millions of dollars in credit are flowing to Chile. That's one really important way. The U.S. says to its corporations, okay, now you've got to invest in Chile, et cetera.
1: And it wasn't just the U.S.
2: It wasn't just the United States, right. Canadian mining companies, et cetera. Yes, absolutely.
3: Arms from Canada.
2: And arms.
3: Canada was arming Pinochet until the amazing Canadian ambassador, from the council, I think it was in the embassy, traveled on his own dime to Canada to tell the government, it's actually pretty bad, we need to help. I mean, it's, right. Canada was not considering this such a big deal.
2: Yeah, and the Pinochet regime is getting help from the Brazilian dictatorship. They're lending support to the military governments in El Salvador. So there are important transnational ties on both sides, on the side of solidarity and on the side of authoritarianism.
4: A powerful reminder that solidarity can run both against authoritarianism and among authoritarians. You're listening to a panel discussion about the regime of Augusto Pinochet in Chile. It's the third in a five-part series called How to Defeat Authoritarianism, recorded at the Stratford Festival in Ontario. This is Ideas. I'm Nala Ayed. While in power, Augusto Pinochet banned all political parties, dissolved the country's Congress, and scrapped its constitution. His iron-fisted rule lasted from 1973 until 1998, when he held a plebiscite in an effort to gain 8 more years of power. Instead, a resounding majority of Chileans voted him out of office, prompting a presidential election the following year. Genaro Arrigada was the vice president of the Christian Democratic Alliance, which claimed victory over Pinochet on December 14th, 1989.
5: It was a struggle of the civilian society against an authoritarian state, against a state that is very strong, that has complete control of the army, that have the guns, but don't have the support of the people.
4: By 1983, that struggle was visible on the streets as mass protests began to break out across the country. But resistance to Pinochet had been percolating for a decade. I asked each of the panelists to describe the earliest forms of resistance in Pinochet's Chile. Here's Teresa Macias of York University.
0: Well, I think that there was resistance from the very beginning. I think that many of the people active in the political parties who went into exile from the very beginning began to try to shape some form of resistance. We have El Comité Pro Paz, which is the precursor to the Vicaría de la Solidaridad, which is the church-run vicariate in which people were, you know, going there for protection, and people were negotiating asylums for people who were being persecuted. There were the mothers and daughters of the detained disappear who started very, very early already denouncing the disappear of their loved ones. So I think that it's important to recognize that those things were happening early on.
3: And also the arts. I remember my first activist action was as a 10-year-old being at the bank downstairs. You know, we live in the bank, and having the entire army doing La Parada Militar, which was that the day where they all stand there with the army totally Nazi-like. And they're all standing there with firm, and they don't move. And with my little mirror, I took a little mirror and I started putting it in the eyes of the army people. And I'm just going, I mean, I know it's a small action, but it's civil disobedience. I think that we have to embrace, I raised my children saying, please, whenever I tell you to do something, you have the right to tell me no, mom. And my daughter still never does dishes. So, but the point is that they're empowered with being civil disobedience.

0: years. You got to instill that in your children. And the arts, I was in the Faculty of Art and Design. We had a newspaper that was done with serigraphy. I was the salesperson because nobody would think I would be selling newspapers in my neighborhood. But the point is that there was newspapers. There was La Huella Común, the common pot, and all the people that were hungry. So there were many actions of people that were taking. But my favorite ones was the arpillera, the tapestries that were promoted by Pinochet's wife, and all these women were making these beautiful tapestries that were like supposed to be done in the Semas Chiles, the centers of mothers, and at the end they get exported. So I saw them for the first time in California at age 17 as an exchange student, because they smuggled them thanks to the Vicaría La Solidaridad, mm-hmm. the ones that were made where they were saying, where is my husband, where is my child? All the things, where messages were, so they were being put under the pretty ones with these landscapes. And then in California, they took them and they made a whole exhibition. And I saw what was happening in those tapestries. So there are people, the wives that were still looking for their husbands and their sons to come back, they were putting all this on this tapestries that is Arte Bovero, is made with scraps and things, so it's very accessible. So there were many, many circumstances that people were resisting, and I think that especially in the arts, because the junta were very ignorant people. They don't read, they didn't read it. I mean, Pinochet never read a book, although he claims that he did write a few. And I did check them out, and please don't even read them. But the point was that we could get away with metaphor. Mm. There was a lot of metaphor that in the songs. I remember the guy who sung the Festival of Viña that year. It was incredible. He was talking about student who disappeared, yeah. a cafe for Platon, but because he used Plato, they never caught on. So, so there was a double yeah. joke going on of yeah, all the yeah. things that we could get. And the humor, yeah. we had the humor of saying, you know what, you guys never even know what we're laughing at. Mm-hmm. And the final revenge that I would like, I always mention this to people so we feel some joy, is that memory is what gives you the final word. And how is Pinochet remembered today? I don't care. I know people love, but the man has no monument. He could not be buried in Chile. Allende has a beautiful, people go, they put flowers. Allende is in the memory of the people. Pinochet doesn't have a place where people can go because the Escuela Militar did not want it because they were afraid of people going to do vandalism. So the ashes are in some relative's house, and he has no place to be remembered as a dead person, very which symbolic. I find it a great success story.
1: Just very quickly, religious processions were another way that the regime couldn't really control right. what they were doing. And very so important. from the shanty towns, you know, 5,000 people gather and they walk to a mass grave. And what are they carrying? Because there's extreme censorship. Well, they're carrying quotes from the Bible. And like, if you start to think about what's in the Bible, some of it can be pretty incriminating, right? And pretty on the nose against dictators. And so, and there's these police walking along at the procession, just reading verses from the Bible to report on these people. Anyway, and the vicariate of solidarity, another form of resistance.
0: Yeah.
1: I mean, they're putting in 5,400 habeas corpus petitions. All but 10 are rejected. But that sort of documenting of the truth, day after day, doggedly by these lawyers, eventually pays off. And it's the documentary foundation for the truth and reconciliation process that comes later, which is not perfect, but at least there's some return to truth and what happened, and there's a record of it.
2: I want to turn to those months and years when the regime starts to feel some pressure from people, both at home and abroad. In 1983, mass protests start across the country. Teresa, what is it that made that moment such an important moment in the story of Pinochet?
3: Well, I think there was resistance all along, but in 1983, I think people, particularly the unions, they begin to organize and become a vocal opposition denouncer of what was going on. And there is this social explosion, and there is the call for national strikes, and you know, and it begins small, but it begins to build, and it builds exponentially, and the regime obviously responds with violence. There is a resurgence of killing, of torture, of disappearance. The government reopens some of the concentration camps, like Pisagua, for instance, and begins to actively and very publicly repress opposition. Now, I think it's important also to recognize that there was a strong presence of international humanitarian organizations. There

0: a very strong popular education movement that had been already working in Chile. I was part of some of that through popular education movements in the shanty towns. So there was already a buzzing going around. And it becomes loud in 1983. I think a big part of it is in response to the referendum in the 1980 constitution, where obviously there is a very controlled, it's not really a free vote. So I think there is a reaction to that. There is also, and I think this is important to mention, while you're right, there was a strong financial support from international lending institutions in the U.S., that money doesn't trickle down to the poor. And there is extreme poverty. So there is the solidarity among the poor that really reflects the way in which the economic policies of the regime are impacting the people who are more in need.
1: In 1988, under growing pressure from the international community, Pinochet held a referendum. It was intended to give him another 8 years in power, but instead the no side prevailed. There was never a guarantee that Pinochet would honor the outcome. So, Kevin, I'm wondering if you could explain how it was that you think that, how is it that he actually did step down?
2: Absolutely. So part of this has to do with the continuity that Teresa, I think, is establishing, the legacy of authoritarianism and how the Pinochet regime lost legitimacy. And so part of it is an economic collapse in 1982, where they lose more than 14% of GDP overnight. This radical free market Chicago boys people are suddenly nationalizing the banks, something Allende could have never done, but they're bailing out, you know, the banks, etc. So they lost legitimacy, people 30% unemployment, etc. But the plebiscite comes around because they had built the legal architecture that Jaime Guzman, that I opened with, he writes the 1980 Constitution. In the 1980 Constitution, it bans the left parties. It explicitly bans them by name, and it also bans them by sort of ideology, anything that could be Marxist. So it installs a kind of architecture that is still in place, but that Constitution also ensured that there would be another plebiscite in 8 years. And there's a certain opening after the economic collapse of 82 and the protests of 83, 84, and the parties get to suddenly organize. And there's a debate, like, should we participate? This is a rigged game. Pinochet controls the state. He controls the media. He has the people painting over our graffiti. He's only given us 15 minutes a night for advertising. But they managed, 17 political parties managed to get together and form a coalition, a concertación, and they do it under this banner of joy. Joy, and they had, in these 15 minutes, they have these amazing commercials. They're a bit problematic because they're erasing the legacy of the regime, the human rights abuses, etc. But they're talking about joy is coming to Chile.
1: They're so effective.
2: They're so effective. And there you've got men singing, women singing, and then there's this chorus of people saying, vamos a decir que no, right? We're all going to say no, and they say no, and then...
3: Because they were offering a start, Kevin, I'm sorry, they were offering alegría, they were offering joy, so people
2: exactly.
3: could wrap their heads around the idea of joy.
2: Yes, exactly. And then just to very quickly, just to finish, yeah. Pinochet doesn't want to accept the results on that night. You know, he's telling the police to kind of open up the streets, etc., and not. And his generals say, wait, you agreed to follow this constitution, and they don't obey his orders. And fine, at like 2 a.m, he's like, all right, do whatever you guys want. And they declare on national television.
3: Because General
2: no
3: Matei
2: won.
3: Was, don't forget that detail, General Matei was the one that
2: yes.
3: went on the news saying that before Pinochet said anything,
2: yes.
3: that the elections are results. So
2: yes.
3: that's what.
0: But can I say something about
3: sure.
0: the no campaign? And I think this is something very telling and something that we don't always recognize. The flavor, the tone of the campaign for no is built on the neoliberal capitalist narrative and discourses. It's about, you know, individual citizens. And actually, the person who organizes, he was a publicist. The person who coordinated the whole thing was a publicist who had done campaigns, ad campaigns for Coca-Cola. So they had that flavor, right?
2: Yes.
0: It had that kind of
1: feeling.
0: You know, there is a very good film that you... Yeah.

0: can watch. It's called Actually No, and you can really see there how that campaign builds on a regime that the military dictatorship has put in place.
1: And the people in the campaign were the people from my faculty, the people that created the newspaper, the Espíritu de la Época. I couldn't believe when I was hearing from Canada that they were all behind all of this. And I'm happy to report that years later, there was a recognition at the Museo Contemporáneo in Chile for this people of the newspaper, and amazing. I was invited. It was beautiful. I mean, it's just, okay. So it was a positive thing. And I just would like to tie one little thing that why it worked. It's the same way that in Canada, Idle No More started, because Indigenous people put their differences aside for a common goal. And I think that the biggest problem in activism is that fallacy that people think that the idea is that we all need to agree on something. And that's what stops actual action changing things, because we will never agree with anything. So we need to accept that we would always disagree, but as long as we collaborate, we can create change and we can figure out how we're going to agree later. But I think that in Chile, that moment happened. All those political parties of the Concertación at the time had the same thing that Idle No More did, which is that Indigenous people put their differences aside for the love of our collective home. But in Chile was the idea of that we're not going to agree, just collaborate.
2: Thank you for sharing that, Carolina, because the whole exercise here is for us to collect knowledge and lessons that could possibly apply as we contemplate today's situations. I want to go back to that image, Teresa, that you painted at the beginning, actually both of you, at the beginning, of the father who basically self-immolates to save his children and the children of Chile. I wonder all these years later whether you think that the fight against Pinochet and his ideology was ultimately successful.
0: That's a difficult question, and I have to say it's a question that my son asked me a few years ago. We were sitting at a coffee shop and having breakfast, and he said, "Mom, do you think you win? Did you win?
2: Did you think you won?"
0: Yeah, and I actually have to say that I don't think we did. I think that there are many positive things, that there are many moments of joy and transformation that have happened. I think one of the things that Chile has is that there is still that fire sometimes that lights once in a while, and there is huge protests and people protest on the street, and there is upheaval, and you know. But I believe that many of the changes, that the transformation that were put in place by the dictatorship, they remain. There is incredible amount of social inequality in Chile. Poverty is rampant. And there is still this idea that you can be part of the middle class if you just have a card, if you just buy the latest telephone or whatever, that there is somehow a way to climb, but it's always precarious. And we still have a private healthcare system, a privatized education system. The enclaves, the authoritarian enclaves left by the dictatorship remain in place. Now, I do believe that there is a great amount of memory work in Chile, people who, you know, monuments and museums that are attempting to maintain memory alive. But I also believe that the major transformation of the regime has never been dismantled.
2: Carolina and then Kevin.
1: I think that we lost a battle. We did not lose the war. I think I'm happy. I don't feel like we failed in the sense. I did not fail because I'm at 61 years old. I am at the right side of history, and that's something I'm proud of. A lot of people in my family are not so proud of. So I can live with that. And I think it is important for any country, forget Chile, because Chile is the same as every other country in many ways, this autocratic thing that's happening. And it's happening right now more rapidly than ever before. And it's that we need to do a mea culpa of where there were mistakes done. Otherwise, we're going to continue repeating them. So, of course, there was the left did make a great mistake of the constant division of trying to find agreements where that was not going to happen, and it weakened the spirit of the people that was pushing for this change. We have to admit, you know, that what happened to a lot of people after when they became exiled, the forgetting of the people. Like, I went to Chile to make a big, I went to the Moneda, I had an actual meeting there when Boric was president, to talk about the invisibility of the Canadian Chilean community that has been fighting for 50, all those people are so older now, and they continue, all they do is fight for Chile, mm-hmm. and they have never been given that validation. Mm-hmm.
2: Kevin?
3: I think that just to build on what Teresa and Carolina were saying, I think that there,

0: part of the institutions were, Chilean political scientists have a term called authoritarian enclaves. Mm-hmm. And basically what Jaime Guzman and the other writers of the Constitution did was, and they, these are their own words, they were creating a protected and authoritarian democracy, mm-hmm. right? And so these authoritarian enclaves survive all of the transition to democracy. And so what happens, the democratic consensus that emerges after the transition is built on the certain marginalization of the left parties that were prescribed. And what then happens, a certain, like, how do you create a transformational project after that with these structural conditions in place? And the left, you know, occasionally turns to armed insurrection, which just sort of feeds the anti-communist fervor even further. At the same time, sort of this question of memory, that Carolina raised, and Teresa as well. I think it's really important. There's a great Chilean documentary filmmaker, Patricio Guzman. I was watching last night one of his films. He's called Obstinate Memory. And he goes back to Chile, and he's playing. There's this scene where he gets the, he hires a marching band to play the Unidad Popular's thing through the streets of Santiago, and people haven't heard this in like 20 some odd years, and you can see the faces of the spectators. They're like what, like they don't know what to think, and some people are clapping and some people are fearful, but there's a sort of relationship between memory and forgetting that is still very uncomfortable.
1: Yeah. I'm going to do one quick round with you, literally a one-line answer, and then we'll get to these, of what you think. What one lesson that we can learn from that period, from Pinochet's period, in thinking about authoritarianism today? So we'll start with Kevin and we'll work backwards. One lesson.
0: Fratricide is possible.
1: Okay. Carolina and then Teresa.
2: Colonization, it's still on, and you can call it whatever word you want. Dictatorship is still the vestiges of colonization and people not knowing who they are. It's a country with indigenous people, a huge bunch of people that want to be either indigenous or white, and then the Europeans who are still wanting to be Europeans. So that's what I would say.
1: All right, Teresa.
3: One sentence.
1: Yes.
3: I think that totalitarianism is very insidious and we need to be watchful.
1: Thank you. Thank you all. Please join me in thanking our wonderful panelists today. Kevin, Teresa, and Carolina. Thank you very, very much.
4: Thank you.
1: Thank you. Thank you.
5: That was the conclusion to the third in our five-part series on how to defeat authoritarianism. This series is produced by Pauline Holdsworth. Editing by Annie Bender. Thank you to our guests, Teresa Macias, a professor in the School of Social Work at York University, Carolina Echeverria, a Chilean-Canadian artist, author, and cultural mediator, and Kevin Coleman, an associate professor of history at the University of Toronto. Thanks also to the staff at the Stratford Festival and to John Scaife at the CBC Radio Archives. Technical production, Harper Charlton and Danielle Duval. Lisa Ayuso is IDEA's web producer. Our senior producer is Nicola Lukšić. Greg Kelly is the executive producer of IDEA's, and I'm Nala Ayed.

0: The National Day for Truth and Reconciliation. It's a day of hope, awareness, and reflection. 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
4: This is World Report. Good morning, I'm Martina Fitzgerald. Prime Minister Mark Carney will convene with world leaders at the United Nations. High-level debates are beginning today at the UN General Assembly in New York. Carney will not address the assembly. U.S. President Donald Trump will later today. As Chris Reyes reports, this year's meeting takes place amid a fracturing world order and growing questions about the UN's effectiveness.
5: So my message to leaders comes down to these. Keep your promises. Live up to the UN Charter. Be true to the ideals you pledged to uphold.
6: United Nations Secretary General Antonio Guterres will convene world leaders under the theme of restoring trust in the UN and managing its transformation. This year's high-level week comes as the institution struggles to survive a financial and relevance crisis in a world of raging conflict and humanitarian disasters. Beyond Ukraine, Iran, and Gaza, there are about 130 active armed conflicts globally and hundreds of millions of people needing humanitarian assistance.
5: This is an excellent occasion for leaders of countries that are facing confrontations or problems to meet together and to try to find solutions.
6: Guterres exits his role at the end of the year. This week, member states are likely to engage in conversations over who should take his place. There are seven candidates in the race, the majority of them women, increasing the likelihood that the UN could have its first female chief. Thibaut Camelli is with the NYU Center on International Cooperation. He says this about who the next UN leader should be.
7: I think what we need at the moment is a dreamer, someone who can inspire and rekindle the world with how great the UN is and what it can bring.
6: Headlining today's speeches, President Donald Trump, one of the UN's harshest critics. Trump has said he believes in the potential of the UN, even as he has pulled the U.S. from multiple UN agencies and agreements. The war in the Middle East is expected to feature high on the agenda. Other leaders speaking include Turkey, Jordan, and Qatar. Chris Reyes, CBC News, New York.
4: Greenland is expected to be a big story at the UN. Details of a deal between the U.S., Denmark, and Greenland are expected to be published during a signing ceremony. Early this year, U.S. allies protested President Trump's threat to take the country by force. The agreement on Greenland is expected to give the United States a larger military presence with two new bases. Trump claims it will give the U.S. permanent control over security, but Denmark's prime minister says it will be put under NATO's collective watch. Meanwhile, President Trump says Washington is working on a deal to buy potash from Belarus. That would be a major blow to Saskatchewan. As the CBC's Helena Mihalik reports, it's another development in the escalating trade war between the U.S. and Canada.
8: This is not a short-term threat to Saskatchewan. It's more of a long-term threat to Saskatchewan.
9: Canada's potash industry is on edge, says University of Regina economist Jason Childs. U.S. President Donald Trump announced Monday that Washington is working on a deal to buy potash from Belarus instead of Canada, claiming it's a cheaper option. Potash is mainly used in fertilizers, and Canada supplies the vast majority of U.S. potash imports.
8: We are not guaranteed any particular market in the world, just as no particular importer is guaranteed our products, right? We can change who we sell to. Others can change who we buy from.
9: All of Canada's 10 active potash mines are in Saskatchewan, and the province supports about 85 to 90% of all potash imported by the U.S. In 2024, Canada produced 30% of the world's supply. Belarus produced 15. Pam Schwan, the president of Saskatchewan's Mining Association, says most of Belarus's production is accounted for.
10: You know, they are fully committed to where that production is going, and right now that production is predominantly going into China.
9: Premier Scott Moe defended the province's potash industry in a social media post Monday. He says Canadian potash is more ethical, saying, quote, buying blood potash from Belarus is supporting Russian aggression. CBC reached out to multiple potash producers, but none wanted to comment. Helene Mihalik, CBC News, Saskatoon.
4: G7 leaders are issuing a warning to Iran.

0: stop funding the Houthis in Yemen. The group of nations, which includes Canada, has put out a joint statement. In it, they also condemn Houthi attacks on Saudi Arabia, saying they threaten regional and global energy security. The CBC's Willie Lowry has the latest from Jerusalem.
1: In recent weeks, the Houthis have seized control of a crucial waterway connecting the Red Sea and Gulf of Aden, and launched ballistic missiles at several locations in Saudi Arabia, including the capital, Riyadh. In a statement, foreign ministers from Canada, France, Germany, Italy, the UK, Japan, and the United States said, quote, "We call on the Houthis to immediately cease all military actions, all threats and attacks against civilian shipping, and to return to the political process in good faith." The Saudi-led coalition, which backs the internationally recognized Yemeni government, has launched hundreds of airstrikes in recent weeks. According to reports, at least six people were killed in a strike yesterday in the port city of Mocha. The conflict risks becoming a second front of the U.S.-Iran war, though the U.S. has so far refused to get involved militarily against the Houthis. Iran's President Masoud Pezeshkian, who is heading to New York for the UN General Assembly, said the U.S. war against Iran is not working. To the extent they can, he says, they are blocking the routes to force our nation, our people, to submit, because they could not do so through military means. Now they're trying by creating whatever difficulties they can, wherever they can. U.S. President Donald Trump has said he would be open to potentially meeting with Pezeshkian while both are in New York, though no plans to do so have been made. Willie Lowry, CBC News, Jerusalem.
0: Buckingham Palace is bracing for another memoir about Princess Diana, this one by her brother, Charles Spencer. It's out today. Some of Spencer's allegations are already generating controversy for King Charles. He and Diana were married for 15 years. In an interview with the BBC, Spencer detailed a phone call from Charles shortly after Diana's death.
2: He was telling me how he had told the boys, William and Harry, at Balmoral and broken the news to them. And I felt, as I say in the book, actually, I felt there was a sort of giddy tone. I'd had a lot of calls that day from people who cared, who were stunned like we all were. And I just felt there was a lightness in his tone about Diana's death that really jarred with me.
0: Spencer also claims Charles said, quote, "We'll forget her soon enough," referring to Diana. The palace is denying the allegation, saying Spencer's grief distorted the reality of what happened. Thousands of families in Newfoundland and Labrador could soon lose their subsidized childcare spaces. A group of daycare providers is threatening to pull out of the federally and provincially funded $10 a day program. They say it's because of changes being made by the province. As the CBC's Peter Cowan reports, they say those changes will hurt the bottom line and possibly shutter their businesses for good.
3: We have to be able to financially sustain our businesses.
4: Rhonda Lono runs a daycare in Conception Bay South with almost 100 kids. To get the provincial subsidy that lowers her price to $10 a day, she has to keep her daycare 90% full. But starting next month, the Newfoundland and Labrador government will take money away for any empty spaces. She tries to fill the spaces, but she says sometimes she has to wait for families who are moving to the area or for a child to turn the right age for a spot.
3: Why would we keep spaces empty for no reason? We're trying to fill them, but we can't.
4: The Newfoundland and Labrador government says with high demand for subsidized spaces, it's trying to use every available spot. But Lono says the move is going to cost her thousands of dollars. The association representing the operators of two-thirds of all regulated childcare spaces in the province is warning its members will leave the program if government doesn't back off. Parents could see their daily childcare bill jump from $10 to $100. Bernard Davis is a Liberal member of the House of Assembly. He says the government needs to listen to the concerns.
5: There needs to be some of those flexibilities in the system to allow those operators to meet those needs of families that are currently in the system.
4: The association and government are set to meet this week. Peter Cowan, CBC News, St. John's.
0: And finally, yet another marine land beluga has died after being relocated to Shedd Aquarium in Chicago. It's the fourth whale to die since being moved from marine land in Niagara Falls, Ontario in July. Shedd Aquarium says the 26-year-old female named Osiris had been struggling with her health. There will be a necropsy to determine what led to her death.

0: And that is the latest national and international news from World Report. For news anytime, go to cbcnews.ca. I'm Martina Fitzgerald. This is CBC News.
1: 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I'm Jamie Poisson, and you are listening to Front Burner, CBC's daily news podcast on CBC Radio 1 and Sirius XM. 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

0: On Sunday, it looked like the United States was about to wade back into its fight with Ansar Allah, or the Houthis. That's the Iran-backed group in Yemen that has grown into a surprisingly powerful military presence in the region. Saudi Arabia had been asking for support after a series of Houthi attacks and advancements, which brought a major global shipping and oil choke point, the Bab al-Mandeb Strait, under Houthi control. After rushing from Camp David to Washington and reviewing the situation, Trump decided not to carry out the strike on the Houthis. That remains the case as of Monday evening. The stakes are really high here for all the players. Iona Craig has been reporting on Yemen and the Arabian Peninsula for over a decade, and she joins us to track the Houthis' rise from a small group of rebels from the mountains of northwestern Yemen to a geopolitical force and what their recent advancements mean for the Iran war and the world. Iona, thank you so much for coming onto the show. It's really a pleasure to have you.
1: My pleasure. Thanks for having me.
0: So the Houthis have been fighting the Saudis for really over a decade now after a Saudi-led coalition entered the Yemeni civil war in March 2015.
2: The Kingdom of Saudi Arabia launched military operations in Yemen. The objective is to defend the legitimate government of President Hadi from the takeover attempts by the Houthi militias in Yemen.
0: The broad expectation then was that it wouldn't last nearly this long, right? So I want to understand how we got here. Firstly, can you briefly give us an overview of who the Houthis are and how they rose to power as one of the main factions in the Yemeni civil war?
1: Right. So going back a bit now, the Houthis hail from Yemen's most northern governorate in Sada, up on the Saudi border. And they were formed in the late 1990s for firstly as a kind of youth movement, but then in the early 2000s, they fought their first war against the Yemeni government, and that became the first of what was six wars then against the government of the former president of Yemen, Ali Abdullah Saleh, who was in power for 33 years. And then during my time in Yemen, when I was living there back in 2010, was kind of the wrapping up of the last of those six wars. But then, of course, the Arab Spring happened.
3: A clear call for their country's leader to step down. Tens of thousands of people descending on the streets of the capital, Sana'a. The crowd made up of opposition members and youth activists.
1: Ali Abdullah Saleh was forced out of power. But then in 2014, the Houthis started pushing south and heading through a lot of the tribal areas in the highlands until they seized the capital, Sana'a, when I was living there in 2014, but with relatively little fighting.
4: The president's residence came under attack, followed by the nearby presidential palace, which was apparently looted by Houthi rebels. Witnesses described the security forces as apparently giving up.
1: And that transpired really because they aligned with Yemen's former president, who they'd fought those six wars against, and his loyalists who remained in the army, that they were able to take the capital. But then they didn't stop, and they kept pushing on down through the country. And then by early 2015, they put the new president, President Hadi, under house arrest, who then managed to escape and fled to Saudi Arabia. And that's when Saudi Arabia launched its bombing campaign against the Houthis in the spring of 2015. But like many countries get involved in air wars, that sounds quite familiar now, Saudi Arabia believed that they would bomb the Houthis back to Sada'a within a matter of weeks. That didn't happen. And the air war continued with support from other

0: regional neighbours, most crucially the UAE, until a ceasefire was really agreed between the Saudis and the Houthis in 2022. And so the conflict had really been fairly dormant between 2022 and until the last few weeks, really, or crucially until July. But the Houthis have got to where they are today, not just because of the help of Ali Abdullah Saleh, who they then turned on and killed in 2017.
1: Saleh switched sides in Yemen's civil war over the weekend, turning on his Iranian-backed Houthi allies, who reportedly attacked his house in Sana'a, pursuing him as he fled.
0: But because of this ongoing support from Iran that started really as political support and sort of summer camps and support from their other allies in Lebanon, Hezbollah. But it has kind of strengthened over the years, and certainly during the course of the conflict, with weapons, training, particularly from military advisors on how to use much more advanced weapon systems, and to the point where the Houthis have now become able to manufacture their own weapons domestically at home as well, with components that are being smuggled in from China as well as Iran. So they've gone from this kind of stereotypical ragtag militia that people like to portray them as to this very sophisticated now organization that has taken over the institutions and the infrastructure of the government that existed before and have been in control of that now for more than a decade, with extensive military capabilities that we have seen very well exercised in the last few days.
2: For the first time, Iranian-backed Houthi rebels have struck Saudi Arabia's capital. Massive plumes of black smoke were seen rising from fuel tanks near the city's airport. The rebels also hit energy sites with drones and ballistic missiles. The assault comes as Americans are...
3: Their slogan that the Sarka appears on banners written out in green and red letters against a white background, and translated, it says, "God is the greatest, death to America, death to Israel, curse be upon the Jews, victory to Islam." And just what more can you tell me about their ideological worldview and how it's attracted followers and allies in Yemen and across the region?
0: Well, the Houthis rose for several reasons, but also linked to America's invasion of Iraq and in a response to that. That particular slogan, the story goes that came from the first leader of the Houthis when he saw a video from the Intifada in Palestine and his reaction to a man who was cradling, that became a very famous video, a man cradling his son in his arms that was shot dead. And so this visceral anti-Israel, and in that slogan, obviously, as well, anti-Semitic slogan, came from that ideological sense that really as well, of course, then aligned them with Iran's world perspective and really drew them, therefore, as a kind of natural ally into the axis of resistance. But yes, it was from events around the region that really influenced that slogan being adopted. But I mean, ideologically, the Houthis, they really see themselves as having a divine right to rule. They believe very much in the importance of being able to trace your lineage back to the Prophet Muhammad. And those families that can within Yemen are favored in the Houthi network. They are given positions of privilege and power. There's a religious aspect as well as a political one that feeds into that ideology of the Houthis.
3: How does this help us understand their opposition to the Saudis?
0: Sort of back at the beginning of their history, their first sort of fighting centered around actually a religious school that was up in Sada'a in their homeland that was funded by Saudi Arabia. So you could take some of this back to almost a blowback from the funding of religious schools that spreads the Salafi Islam from Saudi Arabia into northern Yemen that didn't previously exist until the kind of 1980s. So on an ideological and religious front, that is relevant because a lot of the fighters on the anti-Houthi side have come out of not just that school, but

0: other schools that were connected to it that were funded across Yemen as well. And they're fighting very much for religious reasons. But more recently, the response to Saudi Arabia has always sort of been as this, the Houthis have put them up as the external enemy now, you know, alongside Israel, but has been down to Saudi's, you know, launching of this bombing campaign in 2015. And there was the peace deal that, or the political deal that was on the table between Saudi Arabia and the Houthis between 2022 and until this kind of summer. The Houthis were hoping or expecting to get a significant financial gain out of that deal that ran into the billions of dollars in the form of getting government salaries and civil servant salaries paid in their territory. And that looked like, well, that was certainly looking like a possibility sort of 9 months ago or a bit longer. But now there's no question of that happening in the near future, I think. But that was what the Houthis were really wanting to get out of Saudi Arabia, was a kind of financial payout in order to keep them economically sufficient, really, in their territory.
1: According to the UN, around half of the population in government-controlled areas are living with acute food insecurity. And just what state is the general population of Yemen in after all these years of war?
0: It was always in a fragile state. It was the poorest country in the Middle East, but also crucially, Yemen imports between 80% and 90% of its basic foods. And so there is very little capacity when those supply lines are restricted for people to be able to cope. And certainly, you know, in the humanitarian crisis that we saw in the first round of this war in sort of 2016, 2017 and 2018.
2: 17 million Yemenis do not know if or where they will get their next meal. Nearly 7 million are facing the threat of famine. And nearly 16 million lack access to water or sanitation.
0: Ira was reporting from the ground then, and it wasn't necessarily about a lack of food in the markets. It was about the price of those goods because of the blockade being imposed by Saudi Arabia, because of the Houthis using siege tactics around villages, towns and cities. It meant that any food that was available was incredibly expensive. And now what we're seeing now is unfortunately a kind of flashback to that time, because the current fighting has sort of led to a surge of displacement. You know, sort of 100,000 people being displaced in around 2 weeks, which is just an extraordinary number. And that won't be people that are being displaced for the first time, the second time, or even the third time. People have been displaced multiple times now during this conflict because it's gone on for so long. Many have turned up over the Red Sea in Djibouti, but many of them are being displaced internally and ending up in other cities and towns.
1: The surge in this conflict that we've seen, some of the most intense fighting in years, as we've been talking about, significant territorial gains over the last couple of weeks, most crucially, control of the Bab al-Mandeb Strait. Could you just tell me more about what led to this recent escalation in fighting? How did we get here?
0: It was really triggered by an event in the middle of July. A Iranian passenger jet attempted to fly into Sana'a.
3: It was returning from Tehran, having taken a Houthi delegation to the funeral of Ayatollah Ali Khamenei.
0: And when it was attempting to return, the Saudis then came in and bombed Sana'a airport and bombed the runway. Those were the first airstrikes the Saudis had carried out against the Houthis since 2022.
4: The Saudi enemy, through its reckless decision to launch what was an unjust attack on Sana'a International Airport, bears full responsibility for this aggression, which serves the interests of the US-Israeli enemy and its grave consequences.
0: The Houthis then responded to that, describing what the Saudis were imposing as a blockade on them, because there had been no commercial flights, passenger flights in or out of Sana'a since Israel destroyed passenger jets on the runway at Sana'a Airport back in the sort of spring of 2025. And so the Houthis responded then by targeting Saudi Arabia and said that they would impose a blockade.

0: raid on Saudi Arabia in the Red Sea. And then quite quickly, we saw that being reflected on the ground in Yemen with fighting escalating between the Houthis and the very much Saudi-backed, internationally recognized government forces on the ground. Then we saw tankers, Saudi tankers being attacked in the Red Sea, and this what has been continuous tit-for-tat escalation that sort of culminated in the last few days with drone strikes on Riyadh by the Houthis, an attack on their Western terminal, oil terminal at Yanbu. We've seen attacks on the Saudi oil pipeline, but also this kind of lightning takeover by the Houthis of the Red Sea coast, the Western Red Sea coast, and taking the islands that are in the middle of the Bab el-Mandab, which is this very strategically important strait on the western side of the Arabian Peninsula, which of course then means you've got Iran in control of the Strait of Hormuz, and they're one of their strongest allies in control now of the Bab el-Mandab, and that is both sides of the Arabian Peninsula, effectively in this kind of kinsa, a kind of control by Iran and its allies, which has this knock-on effect to the oil market and to the international economy.
1: This jubilant Houthi militiaman said the rebels don't need missiles anymore. They just need to position themselves in the right places around the waterway. This afternoon, the Houthis said that shipping through the waterway would be safe for everyone, apart from the Saudis.
2: What do you think the Houthis' ultimate goal is here?
0: It's partly to get that money out of Saudi Arabia, of course, and to give themselves a significant leverage in any upcoming deal or negotiations with them. But it's also to give themselves a kind of global strategic role, which they've done very successfully now. And also, I think they would very much like to do what the Iranians have been talking about, which is monetizing the Bab el-Mandab. Iran has talked about monetizing the Strait of Hormuz, and there's been a lot of talk about the potential of a toll being put on the Strait of Hormuz to start charging vessels going out of the Strait of Hormuz, much like vessels have to pay a tax to Egypt to go through the Suez Canal, but that the Houthis would like to do that through the Bab el-Mandab to equally earn an income out of the cargo shipping as well as oil tankers that have to go through the Bab el-Mandab to reach Europe, and from Saudi Arabia have to go south to reach the Asia market. So yeah, there are a lot of things in there that the Houthis would like to gain out of this, but they certainly gained the global strategic role and position that they've always wanted to in the last few weeks.
2: And what about the Saudis? Like, why did the Saudis choose to escalate things recently? What are the Saudis trying to do here?
0: I think there's been a lot of miscalculation, as ever, really, of the Houthis about their capabilities and their abilities to seize so much territory so quickly. I think it was a miscalculation by the Saudis to have carried out those strikes on Sana'a Airport back in July. I think if they realized that this was going to be the consequences of it, that they perhaps would have thought again about doing that. But now the Saudis have been backed into a corner, really, and given the attacks on Saudi Arabia directly, the casualties even that it's caused in Saudi Arabia, the damage to its infrastructure.
3: Ballistic missiles and drones launched by Iranian-backed Houthi rebels striking Saudi Arabia's capital of Riyadh. Thick smoke seen rising near the airport. The Houthis targeting oil facilities in a key port along the coast, further disrupting Saudi oil production.
0: It is in a position now where it has to escalate. It has to fight back. It cannot be seen to be backing down in the face of the Houthis, particularly now where we've seen some of these strikes on the oil pipeline, Saudi Arabia's oil pipeline, coming from militias in Iraq, which the Houthis are also aligned to, and the Houthis even, we know, have a presence there as well. That now they've got the potential of strikes coming from the north, the south, and if things escalate over the Strait of Hormuz, potentially again from Iran, as they did do earlier along in that conflict.
2: That was part of my conversation with Iona Craig, a journalist who has been reporting on Yemen and the Arabian Peninsula for over a decade.

0: Morning, I'm Jill Dempsey. It is partly cloudy, 9 degrees right now. We expect a high of 18 today, with winds gusting up to 40 kilometers an hour this morning. Prime Minister Mark Carney will be attending the UN General Assembly in New York today for high-level talks and meetings with several leaders. U.S. President Donald Trump is also there and is scheduled to address the UN, but he does not have any plans to meet with Mark Carney. Tom Perry reports.
1: In his address last year, the U.S. president slammed the U.N., attacked his predecessor, Joe Biden, and called green energy and climate change a hoax. Today, Trump presides over a war with Iran and a trade war with Canada. Prime Minister Mark Carney will be at the U.N. looking to bolster relations with international allies and, as always, diversify trade. David Lametti is Canada's ambassador to the U.N.
2: We have organized bilateral meetings for the Prime Minister, for the Minister of Foreign Affairs, Minister Anand. Both of them will meet their counterparts. Trade will be a very big part of those discussions.
1: Carney is not scheduled to address the General Assembly, but will speak at a session on a two-state solution in the Middle East. The Prime Minister is not scheduled to meet with the U.S. President, though at the U.N., there's always a chance two leaders could cross paths. Tom Perry, CBC News, New York.
0: Canada's largest labor organization says it's going to challenge the Carney government's new economic bill every step of the way. The bill amends a controversial part of the labor code, clarifying when the federal government can intervene during a work stoppage. Unions say the government shouldn't be able to step in at all. Jennifer Yoon reports.
3: The Building Canada Strong Act would change a section of the labor code, clarifying when the government can step in and end a strike or a lockout after a public report from a special mediator and if a minister believes a work stoppage could be against the national interest. Minister of Jobs Patty Hajdu insisting it will strengthen workers' rights.
4: It's to strengthen the framework, support the responsibility to negotiate in good faith that the parties themselves have.
5: I think it's frankly doublespeak.
3: Barry Eidlin, a labor expert at McGill University, says the legislation would give the employer an upper hand should it pass.
5: Employers have many different levers that they can pull to exert pressure on the workforce, whereas workers have one, the ability to withhold their labor and inflict economic sanctions on the employer.
3: The Canadian Labor Congress says it intends to challenge the bill every way it can, including in the court of law. Jennifer Yoon, CBC News, Ottawa.
0: Ontario is bringing in changes to truck driver training in the province. It follows a scathing report by the Auditor General. It found one school did not even teach how to make a left turn in large trucks. Queen's Park reporter Lorenda Redicop has more.
6: The Ontario government says it's improving training for truck drivers. Transportation Minister Prabhmeet Sarkaria.
7: Introducing a standard entry-level truck driver training curriculum.
6: He says it'll include more than 100 hours of training. Some topics being considered for the curriculum.
7: Fatigue management, northern, rural, and remote driving. Human trafficking awareness.
6: The Auditor General highlighted problems at trucking schools back in May, though issues have been raised for years.
8: Just a few months ago, one of our good friends got squished in between two tractor trailers and he died.
6: Joanne Baril is the mayor of Valrita Hardy in the north. Back in 2022, she was already part of a provincial task force after a similar crash. She's frustrated it's taking so long to bring in changes, with training for northern roads at this point only being considered.
8: I don't know how many times my husband and I have had to take the shoulder. It's crazy. And that's not just us. It's everybody.
6: The transportation minister expects the new curriculum will be in place early next year. Lorenda Radicomp, CBC News, Toronto.
0: A man and woman in their 70s that police believe were married are dead after a shooting in Scarborough. It happened around 12:30 yesterday near Warden Avenue and St. Clair Avenue East. Police located two seniors in the parking lot of Providence Healthcare. That was a long-term palliative rehab facility. Police did recover one firearm at the scene. Investigators say there are no outstanding suspects and that no arrests have been made. More national and international news coming up at the top of the hour on World Report. Here's your forecast. It's partly cloudy and 9 degrees. We expect a high of 18 today with a mix of sun and cloud. Winds gusting up to 40 this morning. Partly cloudy tonight, a low of 9. Tomorrow, a mix of sun and cloud and a high of 18 degrees.
9: Good morning, everyone. This is Chris Glover. Nice to be with you on this Tuesday morning. It is September 22nd, and it is

0: Certainly starting to feel like mid to late September, I think, as we hit our first single digit temperature number overnight. 8 degrees was what it was. And obviously, it is a chilly morning this morning as well. Kevin Carrington is in this morning with traffic and transit. Hey there, Kev.
1: Hey, morning, bud. Yeah, definitely a cooler start to the morning drive and a very busy one, too. Southbound 427 onto the QEW ramp construction and westbound QEW at the 427 too. Westbound 403 past Brandt, that's where we have a crash cleanup on the go. And beyond this, they're working to clear a whole whack of construction work being done. Eastbound 403 construction continues at Winston Churchill and at Erin Mills, the two right lanes blocked there. And westbound 401, they're starting to get a handle on things. Construction through Thixon, that's cleared. However, the collectors remain closed, I'm hearing, still here in Ontario to Mavis. Be patient. We'll have that cleared up, hopefully, in just a moment. Chris?
0: Patience is always key. All right, Kevin, thank you so much. And Jill, it is so nice to have you back.
2: Thank you.
3: Thank you. Good to be back. See, I had to remember to turn on the mic. What? I was gone Friday, Monday. I don't know how to turn on the mic.
0: The mic does help. It is lovely to have you back.
3: Thank you, Chris.
0: You had a nice time away?
3: Yeah. It was good starting to see the leaves change.
0: Oh, beautiful. I haven't had a chance to see any of the leaves change yet.
3: Slowly.
0: Okay. I will keep my eyes out, and I hope that you all keep your eyes out today as we get the show started here with Dan McGarvey and the Business Digest. Oh, actually, we are not ready yet with that Dan McGarvey Business Digest report. That is certainly going to come. So while we're... and now we have it. Here it is.
4: Good morning. Bank of Canada Governor Tiff Macklem says the unpredictability of U.S. trade policy has increased uncertainty and could impact recent progress by the Canadian economy. During a speech in Halifax on Monday, Macklem says the trade war could lead to Canadian businesses putting off investment and hiring.
5: The latest escalation could once again cause businesses to delay investment and hiring decisions, pushing some businesses back to the reassessment stage. This would set back the progress we've seen and restrain growth. And because a weaker economy puts downward pressure on inflation, it would affect the inflation outlook as well.
4: And Macklem says if new U.S. tariffs stay in place, economic growth could be halved in the fourth quarter to below 1%. And that all comes at the same time as the war in the Middle East is pushing oil and gasoline prices even higher. Macklem says if oil prices stay near $100 U.S. per barrel, the central bank would expect inflation to rise in the coming months. Meanwhile, the government's introduced legislation to help unions and employers arrive at deals faster and reduce labor disruptions that impact the economy. The Building Canada Strong Act includes changes to streamline project approvals across the country, as well as adjustments to the Canada Labor Code. The government says in a news release that it's making changes to the federal labor framework to keep pace with a rapidly changing economy while protecting workers' rights to strike. In other news, the Ontario government's fined ticket reseller StubHub $20,000 under a new law that caps the sale of seats at face value. That includes a $10,000 fine for allegedly making a ticket available for sale above face value and another $10,000 for facilitating a transaction without having proof of the original price. Now, the company's been on notice since spring when the province sent 27 ticket resale websites, including StubHub, letters announcing the businesses would be inspected for non-compliance with this new law. SeatGeek was also fined $25,000 back in August for ignoring the price cap law. And finally... Do you know what's in your attic? Because after hearing this, you might want to check, especially if it could be old Pokemon cards. A retired decorator in the UK found his kids' old card collection in his attic and decided to get them checked out after reading that some Pokemon cards can be worth big money these days, and realizing some of the cards he'd found stored away neatly in binders were some of the valuable ones. He took those cards for assessment and they're now up for auction and expected to fetch around $470,000 Canadian, which is £250,000. Eubanks Auctioneers in Surrey say it's the most valuable Pokemon collection it's ever handled. The auction takes place next month. For CBC Radio, I'm Dan McGarvey.
0: Thank you, Dan. And

Now here is some music to start your Tuesday. This is Toronto artist Emmett Morris, and he has a debut album out, The Old Way. It is set to be released on Friday, and from it, this is Gilded Cage.

0: That is Emmett Morris and Gilded Cage right here on Metro Morning. I am Chris Glover, and the time right now is 5:44. And turning now to the ongoing trade dispute with the United States, potash could become the newest point of tension between Canada and the United States. Canada is the world's leading exporter of potash, and now U.S. President Donald Trump says he is working on a massive deal to purchase potash from Belarus. Trump said on social media that the cost of the potash from Belarus could be, quote, substantially less than we are currently paying to Canada. And for more on this, CBC's Andrew Nichols spoke with Martha Harrison, a partner at McCarthy Tetro, and William Pellerin, an international trade partner at Macmillan LLP. Here's what they had to say.
1: Well, you know, it is the case that the U.S. imports somewhere between 79 and 85% of its potash from Canada. So obviously, the U.S. is a very important market for the Canadian potash producers and exporters. If they lose some of that market share, that's not good news for those in the industry and in the sector in Canada. However, it is interesting.

0: interesting that the agreement that is being proposed would be with a partner such as Belarus. In Canada, we have very strict export and import controls around business that Canadians are lawfully able to do with Belarus because of their role in the invasion in Ukraine. So this is, again, demonstrating a real policy distinction between Canada and the jurisdictions that Canada will and will not deal with in terms of trade openness in with Belarus in particular, and those jurisdictions that the United States has chosen to continue to be allies with.
1: Yeah, it's a very surprising development in many different ways. So there's obviously the sanctions implication of dealing with Belarus. Now, the U.S. has already started to unsanction parties in Belarus, unlike Canada. But I fundamentally, the first question I had when I saw that post was, what does a deal with the U.S. government mean? Because ultimately, at the end of the day, it's not the U.S. government that buys potash in the market. It's wholesalers, it's distributors, and ultimately farmers, right? So unless we're talking about the U.S. government trying to use kind of a strategic stockpiling reserve and calling it a critical mineral, maybe that's one thing. But on the day-to-day basis, it's not the U.S. government that's going to dictate for private parties who's actually going to buy. So a lot of different things happen.
2: So are you saying that it's just impractical to assume that the massive, massive amount of potash that the U.S. imports from Canada is going to be somehow made up by a quick deal with Belarus?
1: I think that's exactly right. Yeah. Ultimately, the U.S. government might try to make the conditions more favorable to bringing in Belarusian potash into the United States by, you know, doing further things to unsanction Belarusian parties. They've already done that to a significant extent, but more could be done if they wanted to create the favorable conditions. But ultimately, at the end of the day, if you're a party that's supplying U.S. farmers and wholesaler distributor of potash in the United States, and you have the storage infrastructure, you're going to look at where you can source that potash for the lowest price in a way that can guarantee your security of supply. And with the border right across, Canadian parties right across the border, rather, I would think that Canadians have a strong advantage there for many years to come.
3: Okay, CBC's Andrew Nichols speaking there with two international trade lawyers, Martha Harrison and William Pellerin, and they were talking about U.S. President Donald Trump's claims to be working on a massive deal to buy potash from Belarus instead of Canada. And at 5:48, things are already starting to pick up outside, so let's toss it back over to Kevin. Kevin, how are the roads looking now?
4: Well, we got massive delays out in the West End. Westbound QEW, the ramp to Burlington, Chris, the 403. That ramp is closed for a crash, and it's causing a heavy backup from Brandt. There's no access to 403 access from the QEW. Lots of emergency crews are on scene there. Get off at Fairview or Plains, and then you can double back, but lots of volume trying to do that as well. Eastbound 401 at Yonge and the Collectors, two left lanes are blocked there for construction. The express, the right lanes are closed. The transfer is off limits too. There's no ramp access from Bayview and Leslie. They're closed as well. So they're just working at a feverish pace to kind of get that situation cleared up as we continue into the morning rush. Got a few issues to watch for, Chris.
3: All right. Thank you, Kevin. Now, the way we are watching content is certainly changing. We're going out less to the movies and streaming more from home or maybe on your couch if you're anything like me. At the same time, we're also spending more time on our phone scrolling. And that has producer Danielle Nerman looking into the changing way we consume content.
5: Ryan Kraft was spending a lot of time on TikTok, watching reels, mostly about travel and cooking. Then one day, the algorithm threw something completely different at him.
6: I came across this video and I was like, oh, this is interesting. And I'm someone who finds...
5: It was kind of like a Hallmark movie crossed with a soap opera.
7: Look at you. I wouldn't be caught dead wearing a potato sack like that.
5: It had teen drama, romance, and betrayal.
8: What the hell? She's stealing my identity.
6: The acting is not like... Oscar worthy, I would say, but it's fun to watch.
5: What Ryan had stumbled across was a microdrama, a movie sliced up into really short segments, rolled out over 50 to 100 hours.

0: episodes.
1: And it gets right to like a cliffhanger in the story and then it stops.
0: That's how they hook you. The first 5 to 10 episodes are free. Then you have to either sit through a bunch of ads or pay to keep going. That's what Ryan did so he could watch all 85 episodes of True Heiress versus Fake Queen Bee.
1: I'm somewhat embarrassed to say that I probably spent $40 or $50 watching it. I was on vacation and I was like, nope, screw it. I want to know what happens.
0: Microdramas are filmed vertically, so you watch them the same way you scroll on your phone. It's bite-sized entertainment.
1: If you look at the way that people's attention span has changed over the last few years, I think, you know, any of my friends who have ADHD would probably be like, oh yeah, I can watch something for a minute, but probably not longer than that.
0: Microdramas, or vertical films, first caught on in China, where they are wildly popular.
2: There's 662 million viewers of vertical content. That's roughly half of China's total internet users.
0: Joseph Rebick is with Deloitte Canada's Media and Entertainment Practice. He says last year, China's microdrama industry made more money than movies on the big screen. And everyone is getting in on the business. Monica Dahlman says here in Canada, vertical content is boosting the film and TV industry, which took a hit during COVID and the writer's strike. She's a casting director and vertical film consultant in Vancouver.
3: They actually are what has been keeping the lights on for a lot of companies. Like, I've talked to gear houses, I've talked to catering companies, and they said that if it hadn't been for verticals, they just would have gone out of business.
0: By some estimates, 50 microdramas were filmed every month across Canada last year, and Monica says that number is just going to keep growing.
3: So right now, like, every studio, every network, without exception, is coming up with their own version of vertical viewing.
0: But industry expert Joseph Rebick says vertical content isn't trying to compete with your Netflix subscription or chill time at home in your jammies.
2: They're looking at capitalizing on the moments in between commuting to work, the moments of waiting for your kids as they finish their activities. Those are the type of moments that historically broadcast television and linear television have struggled to engage with.
0: So vertical videos are hoping to pull you away from watching kooky cat reels on Instagram or however else you like to kill time on your smartphone. As Ryan Kraft scrolls through some of the titles on his microdrama app,
1: Beyonce's Betrayal, Dante's Inferno, Reborn to Love Mr. Right,
0: he knows a lot of it is just clickbait, but he's here for it.
1: Dear Husband, Delete My Number, Wrong Wedding Room, Right Groom. This is just my list. Oh, good Lord. Okay.
0: For CBC Radio, I'm Danielle Nerman.
4: Thank you, Danielle. What a wonderful piece of tape that was. And I am Chris Glover. Thanks for joining us on a Tuesday morning. As we get you set for World Report, let's play a track to help start your Tuesday. Here is Toronto folk artist Lauren Dillon. She just released her debut EP, and from it, this is Chains Rings.

0: That was Toronto folk artist Lauren Dillon. She just released her debut EP, and that song that you just heard was Chains and Rings. And now at 5:58, as we get you set for World Report, Kevin is back. Kevin, how is traffic looking now?
1: Not good out in the West End. Westbound QEW, the ramp to the 403 in Burlington. The ramp there is closed for a crash. Several tractor trailers involved, causing a heavy delay from Brant. And there is no access from the 403 to the QEW. Lots of emergency crews are on scene here. Now, westbound QEW through Dixie, the two right lanes remain closed for road work. Eastbound 401, they're starting to clear the scene there through Bayview. I just heard that the Bayview and the Leslie ramps have now reopened. So that's some good news for early morning commuters. However, the eastbound 403 ramp to and from Winston Churchill and Aaron Mills. Construction continues to clear there, so we continue to see some slowdowns. And just a reminder, if you are a transit taker, after midnight all week, Monday through to Friday, shuttle buses will be running after midnight on Line 1, St. Clair to College. Chris?
0: All right, Kevin, thank you. And when we return, GLP-1s first got attention as game-changing drugs for obesity and diabetes. Well, now a new study is showing they might also help people with serious mental illness live longer. We're going to find out how coming up next hour. And if you're just waking up, it is 9 degrees right now. We're headed to a high of 18 under some sun and cloud. I'm Chris Glover. We're back right after World Report.
2: 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Neil Peart's life and legacy are being honored by his Rush bandmates and friends in a new documentary called Neil Peart, No One's Disciple. 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
4: This is World Report. Good morning, I'm Martina Fitzgerald.

0: Prime Minister Mark Carney will be at the United Nations in New York today for high-level talks at the UN General Assembly. Though the Prime Minister will not address the Assembly, he is set to meet with several leaders. But at least officially, Donald Trump is not one of them. Tom Perry reports.
1: U.S. President Donald Trump arriving by helicopter in New York. Trump will address the UN General Assembly today. In his address last year, the U.S. president slammed the UN, attacked his predecessor Joe Biden, and called green energy and climate change a hoax. Today, Trump presides over a war with Iran and a trade war with Canada. Prime Minister Mark Carney will be at the UN looking to bolster relations with international allies and, as always, diversify trade. David Lametti is Canada's ambassador to the UN.
2: We have organized bilateral meetings for the Prime Minister, for the Minister of Foreign Affairs, Minister Anand. Both of them will meet their counterparts. Trade will be a very big part of those discussions.
1: Carney is not scheduled to address the General Assembly, but will speak at a session on a two-state solution in the Middle East. The Prime Minister is not scheduled to meet with the U.S. President, though at the UN, there's always a chance two leaders could cross paths. Tom Perry, CBC News, New York.
0: Meanwhile, President Trump says Washington is pursuing a deal to buy potash from Belarus. That would be a major blow to Saskatchewan. As the CBC's Helena Mihalik reports, it's another development in the escalating trade war between the U.S. and Canada.
3: This is not a short-term threat to Saskatchewan. It's more of a long-term threat to Saskatchewan.
4: Canada's potash industry is on edge, says University of Regina economist Jason Childs. U.S. President Donald Trump announced Monday that Washington is working on a deal to buy potash from Belarus instead of Canada, claiming it's a cheaper option. Potash is mainly used in fertilizers, and Canada supplies the vast majority of U.S. potash imports.
3: We are not guaranteed any particular market in the world, just as no particular importer is guaranteed our products, right? We can change who we sell to. Others can change who we buy from.
4: All of Canada's 10 active potash mines are in Saskatchewan, and the province supports about 85 to 90% of all potash imported by the U.S. In 2024, Canada produced 30% of the world's supply. Belarus produced 15%. Pam Schwan, the president of Saskatchewan's Mining Association, says most of Belarus's production is accounted for.
5: You know, they are fully committed to where that production is going, and right now that production is predominantly going into China.
4: Premier Scott Moe defended the province's potash industry in a social media post Monday. He says Canadian potash is more ethical, saying, quote, buying blood potash from Belarus is supporting Russian aggression. CBC reached out to multiple potash producers, but none wanted to comment. Helene Mihalik, CBC News, Saskatoon.
0: Hurricane Polo is strengthening. Warnings are being broadcast across beaches in Acapulco, Mexico. The U.S. National Hurricane Center says Polo is intensifying rapidly and churning into a Category 5 storm. Right now, it's packing winds of 240 kilometers per hour. The hurricane is expected to remain offshore, but could hit resorts along Mexico's Pacific coast with torrential rain and high winds. People in coastal states are being advised of the possibility of flooding and mudslides. A new memoir on Princess Diana contains explosive new allegations against the royal family. The book, written by her brother, Charles Spencer, is being released today. The CBC's Anna Cunningham is outside a bookstore in London. Anna, what are you seeing?
6: Well, Martina, it's quite quiet at the moment. There really are no crowds here. There's no big window display either of the book. Just one copy sat on a shelf in the window, amongst many others. I think, though, this is without doubt a highly anticipated book release because of the claims that Charles Spencer makes about how the king behaved and how he allegedly spoke after Princess Diana's death. That's what's surprised. But perhaps the question about whether the late Princess Diana's brother has misjudged the public's enthusiasm for this and the opening up of old wounds 30 years on.
0: So, Anna, there may not be interest in this book, but it is generating controversy. Can you tell us about that, please?
6: It is definitely generating headlines that have gone on now for days. I mean, in the book, Charles Spencer

0: Princess Diana's brother claims that Charles sounded giddily elated when they spoke after she had died. And Spencer claims that what he reports in the book is the truth. Take a listen to what he told the BBC.
1: Those are exactly the words he said. I've only ever had two calls on the line with Prince Charles at any stage in my life. I was hyper alert to what he was saying. And those are precisely the words he said.
0: Now, we've had that strong rebuke from Buckingham Palace last week, saying that grief can cloud memories. I don't expect that we will be getting any further comment from Buckingham Palace.
2: Thanks very much, Anna.
0: Thank you.
2: That is the CBC's Anna Cunningham in London. Canada's largest labour organisation says it's going to challenge the federal government's new economic bill. Ottawa has introduced controversial amendments to the Labour Code, clarifying when the government can intervene during a work stoppage. But as Jennifer Yoon reports, unions say the government should not be able to step in at all.
3: They are legitimising taking away workers' right to strike.
4: A vow to fight tooth and nail against a new bill from the Carney government, from the head of a group representing dozens of unions across Canada. Bea Brusk is the president of the Canadian Labour Congress.
3: If you want to force workers off a picket line and to go back to work, table legislation in the House of Commons, have the debate and have workers understand where their MPs stand.
4: The Building Canada Strong Act would change a section of the Labour Code, clarifying when the government can step in and end a strike or a lockout. After a public report from a special mediator, and if a minister believes a work stoppage could be against the national interest. Minister of Jobs Patty Hajdu insisting it will strengthen workers' rights.
5: So our goals are simple. It's to strengthen the framework, support the responsibility to negotiate in good faith that the parties themselves have, and to protect workers' rights, including their constitutional right to strike.
6: I think it's frankly doublespeak.
4: Barry Eidlin, a labor expert at McGill University, says the legislation would give the employer an upper hand should it pass.
6: Employers have many different levers that they can pull to exert pressure on the workforce, whereas workers have one, which is the ability to withhold their labor and inflict economic sanctions on the employer.
4: The Canadian Labor Congress says it intends to challenge the bill every way it can, including in the court of law. Jennifer Yoon, CBC News, Ottawa.
2: Thousands of families in Newfoundland and Labrador could soon lose their subsidized childcare spaces. A group of daycare providers is threatening to pull out of the federally and provincially funded $10 a day program. They say it's because of changes being made by the province. As the CBC's Peter Cowan reports, they say those changes will hurt the bottom line and possibly shutter their businesses for good.
7: We have to be able to financially sustain our businesses.
8: Rhonda Lono runs a daycare in Conception Bay South with almost 100 kids. To get the provincial subsidy that lowers her price to $10 a day, she has to keep her daycare 90% full. But starting next month, the Newfoundland and Labrador government will take money away for any empty spaces. She tries to fill the spaces, but she says sometimes she has to wait for families who are moving to the area or for a child to turn the right age for a spot.
7: Why would we keep spaces empty for no reason? We're trying to fill them, but we can't.
8: The Newfoundland and Labrador government says with high demand for subsidized spaces, it's trying to use every available spot. But Lono says the move is going to cost her thousands of dollars. The association representing the operators of two-thirds of all regulated childcare spaces in the province is warning its members will leave the program if government doesn't back off. Parents could see their daily childcare bill jump from $10 to $100. Bernard Davis is a Liberal member of the House of Assembly. He says the government needs to listen to the concerns.
9: There needs to be some of those flexibilities in the system to allow those operators to meet those needs of families that are currently in the system.
8: The association and government are set to meet this week. Peter Cowan, CBC News, St. John's.
2: And that is the latest national and international news from World Report. 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I'm Martina Fitzgerald. This is CBC News.

0: 2nd, and the temperature just slipped by a degree. We are now down to 8 degrees, but we are headed up. The high today is expected to be 18 degrees under a mix of sun and cloud. And as you start your day, we'll also get you caught up on traffic and transit. Jennifer Allen is off today, and Kevin Carrington is here. Hey, Kev.
1: Hey, yep, I'm jumped into the cockpit this morning, and I can tell you it's a slow drive out in the West End. Westbound QEW, the ramp to the 403 out in Burlington, that ramp is closed for a crash. It's involving several tractor trailers, and it's causing a heavy delay from Brent, and that is where you're going to be forced off and continue on to the QEW. Detours and surrounding routes, of course, are very, very heavy, so give yourself some extra time if you're out that way. Now, westbound QEW through Dixie, the two right lanes were closed for road work. That's cleared. Same thing on the southbound 427. That's wrapped up. However, westbound 401 at Dixie, two right lanes remain closed there. They're still in the process of clearing up things. I can tell you they've now cleared up the eastbound 401 through Bayview and the Express. The ramps to and from Leslie and Bayview, they have reopened. However, the eastbound 403 ramp to and from Winston Churchill and Erin Mills, construction there at last check, they're continuing in the clearing process. Now, heads up in town on city streets, northbound Chincoozee, just north of Steeles. We got a crash. It's a rollover. Avoid the area if you can. Here's a good morning to Jill Dempsey. She's taking a look at your news headlines.
2: Thank you, Kevin. We are following up on what happened in Belleville on Sunday night at a synagogue there. The community, as you can imagine, still reeling, people trying to show their support for the community. So we'll bring you up to date on that. We're also looking at changes that are being recommended after a really difficult auditor's report that found that truck driver training in this province is just not meeting the bar. And so those are a couple of the stories we have for you this morning at 6:30.
0: Jill, thank you. Now let's shift into a conversation about medical news this morning. And people living with serious mental illnesses like schizophrenia or bipolar disorder often contend with other health issues as well. Well, studies suggest many of them might live 10 to 25 fewer years than people without serious mental illnesses. And a new study is looking at the use of GLP-1 drugs. Those are the ones that treat diabetes and obesity traditionally. And this new study is showing they can offer significant health benefits and other avenues as well. So to learn more, we reached out to the lead author of this study, Dr. Roger McIntyre. He's a professor of psychiatry and pharmacology at the University of Toronto. Hi there, doctor.
3: Good morning, Chris. Good to be with you.
0: Yeah, well, nice to have you here. With this study, what was considered a serious mental illness just in the context of this research?
3: Good point, Chris. And serious mental illness has been defined differently by different groups, but there is a consensus that people who have bipolar disorder or schizophrenia or severe forms of depression do have a serious mental illness. So we had defined it as schizophrenia, bipolar disorder, and major depressive disorder. And Chris, just to punctuate a point, we had 1.5 million people with lived experience who met that criteria. So it is an enormous sample size that gave us the ability to look at this question.
0: Ah, stunning. Okay. And you also mentioned cardiovascular disease. So why is that so common among people dealing with depression, schizophrenia, or bipolar disorder?
3: Yeah, there's three reasons, Chris, why that's the case. Three categories, if you will. First is social and economic. People who have serious mental illness, when compared to the general population, more likely to be insecure with respect to finances, with respect to access to health care, with respect to shelter, and so on. These are certainly factors that contribute. Second, we know that just by having a mental illness like schizophrenia, for example, there are many behaviors that people engage in that do put them at higher risk of cardiovascular disease. Smoking comes to mind immediately, in part due to economics. We often refer to the very poor diets, the very low-quality diets, and the lack of engagement in physical activity. So these are some of these factors. And third and finally, Mother Nature is to blame to some extent with respect to the underlying cause of schizophrenia, bipolar, and depression. Cause really should be pluralized as causes. And one of the causes of these conditions is inflammation. And inflammation not only can result in brain-based illnesses like serious mental illness, but can leave you with other conditions like heart disease, diabetes, and obesity. So these collectively conspire against people with lived experience to increase their risk of cardiometabolic disorders. What's really interesting, Chris, we did find a significant reduction, 25%.

0: 5% reduction in mortality in people with lived experience. This is an unimaginable risk reduction. We're obviously very, very excited about that. What was also interesting to us, Chris, is that the risk reduction was seen not just in cardiovascular causes, but in other causes as well. And we call that all-cause mortality. In other words, we really, in fact, have a treatment that may be able to reduce not just cardiometabolic-related condition deaths, but other related deaths as well.
1: It sounds in your voice like you're surprised by that last point.
0: Well, you certainly aim for a certain outcome in a study. You do the studies for good reason. You're hoping for success. We certainly saw success in the cardiovascular area. We, in some ways, that was aligned. But we also found these other benefits. And again, this aligns with the general population studies with GLP-1s, showing that they do have benefit beyond cardiometabolic conditions. So for us, this obviously is an exciting finding in an area where for 7 to 8 decades now, we've had contemporary treatments for serious mental illness, but we've not, Chris, been able to put a significant dent into this unacceptable mortality gap. And the GLP-1s really should be conceptualized not as weight loss drugs, but as drugs that can target conditions that affect multiple organs in the brain that improve quality of life for people, but have this incredible effect on lowering mortality.
1: Mm-hmm. How are GLP-1s actually working on the brain to make these changes happen?
0: You know, this is the great question right now to try to sort out what is, in fact, mediating this effect. And this type of broad-based benefit we're seeing in medicine would be difficult to explain by one single factor. That being said, there is a lead candidate, a pole position, if you will, that would be inflammation. These drugs have potent modulatory effects on inflammation in the body and in the brain. That's thought to contribute to how they help conditions like diabetes and other related conditions like liver disease and so on and so forth. But in addition to that, the anti-inflammatory effects are also now conjectured, Chris, to maybe hold promise to actually treat psychiatric illness. And for those listeners who may think they're hearing something that didn't make sense, no, they're hearing it, it makes sense. GLP-1 drugs are actually being developed as psychiatric drugs to treat conditions like depression, like bipolar disorder, and schizophrenia, and one of, not the only, lead candidate mechanism as explanation is there anti-inflammatory effects.
1: This is so fascinating and also so encouraging as well. Doctor, thank you so much for joining us on the program this morning.
0: Thanks for having me, Chris. Have a great rest of your day.
1: You too. Dr. Roger McIntyre is a researcher at the University of Toronto's Tamarty Faculty of Medicine, joining me here on Metro Morning. And at 6:18, here's a song for your Tuesday morning, a new single from the Toronto Afrobeat singer, Tiaina. This is Something About You.

0: Toronto artist Tiana with Something About You. Beautiful song to help start your Tuesday. And we'll get Kevin back in now with the traffic report. Hey, Kevin.
1: Hey, Chris. Yeah, it's hard to ignore these problems out in Burlington. Westbound QEW ramp to the 403. The ramp is closed. We've got a bunch of trucks involved in a crash there, and you're going to be forced onto the QEW. And let me tell you, the westbound 403 into the Hammer, an absolute mess right now. We did clear up some earlier construction, though. Westbound QEW at Dixie, two right lanes have now reopened. And the eastbound 403 ramps to and from Winston Churchill and Aaron Mills, I hear those have cleared up as well. But heads up, Brampton, northbound Chincoozy, just north of Steele. We got a crash rollover involving a couple of vehicles there. And if you're looking out for some construction in Scarborough, the northbound Port Union ramp to the westbound 401 is closed, and you're going to be forced onto Kingston Road. And the detour, Chris, is a royal pain.
0: All right. The next stop this morning is Ottawa, and the verbal jousting is back on Parliament Hill.
2: The Honourable Leader of the Opposition.
3: Has proven once again that he is absolutely out of touch.
4: Mr. Speaker, this government will continue to work without fail.
3: All they have gotten from him is big talk around the world and big bills here at home.
0: All right, Conservative leader Pierre Poilievre and Prime Minister Mark Carney trading barbs several times yesterday, kicking off what's expected to be a very busy fall sitting in the House of Commons. And to look at what went down and what maybe lies ahead, we've reached Nick Taylor-Vasey. He's the Ottawa Bureau Chief for Politico. Nick, welcome back to Metro Morning.
5: Thanks so much for having me.
0: All right, so the Liberals tabled Bill C-39, the Building Canada Strong Act, yesterday, and the federal Liberals call it their most significant bill so far. Jobs and Families Minister Patty Hajdu says it's responding to a crisis. So how exactly is the government hoping to do that with this new bill?
5: First, it was by sending six ministers to a press conference yesterday to make the case for this bill. The idea is it's going to speed up major project approvals in a more significant way than the government has even done yet. And also to try to prevent, although they're very careful about the language they're using, major strikes, the kinds of things we hear about at ports and on railways that come with a huge economic cost. Of course, the labor groups in this country, unions, are saying that the government is threatening their right to strike. Now, Patty Hajdu, you mentioned she was one of the ministers up there. She is insisting that the government is, in fact, not infringing on anybody's right to strike, but that will be a key disagreement, let's say, between those two sides for this fall.
0: Okay, something to certainly stay on top of for sure. Prime Minister Mark Carney and opposition leader Pierre Poilievre also spoke first during question period yesterday. What did you make of that exchange?
5: Well, we heard those clips off the top of this segment, right? It was like they never left. They do like to spar. This is Pierre Poilievre's happy place. He's been waiting all summer to come back to the House of Commons, where he can finally look Mark Carney in the eye, two sword lengths away, and pelt him with these questions. But I think that the thing you don't hear in those clips, and you don't see on TV, is in between those questions, the dynamic these two leaders have developed. And it is very much unlike the Poilievre-Justin Trudeau dynamic, where there seemed to be some animosity there. I don't think

0: Pierre Poilievre about a whole lot of time for the former prime minister. But in between the questions, when you're up in the press gallery watching below, you can kind of see them smiling, laughing. There seems to be some sense of mutual respect across that aisle. And so that's lasted more than a year at this point. I don't think it's going to change, but I guess we'll have to monitor that to see if they're still buddy-buddy in between the jousts.
1: Fascinating. Did you pick that up right from jump?
0: Yeah, this has sort of been the standard ever since Mark Carney came into the House of Commons. Of course, Pierre Poilievre was always really comfortable in that room. He's worked there a long time. Mark Carney is not a natural in the House, although I have to say he was relatively at ease yesterday in that first session back. Usually it takes him a few days. He kind of stumbles every now and again when he answers a question, but he was pretty on it yesterday, and I think fired up just by the idea of being back.
1: I was also wondering whether three new Liberal MPs would be at ease yesterday as they were introduced to the House. How were they received?
0: Well, they were received the same way every new MP is received, especially after a by-election where they get brought in and introduced by the Prime Minister, or if the opposition won a seat, then it would be the Leader of the Opposition. But yesterday it was Carney three times. And the Conservatives on the other side of the aisle, there were several of them. They got up and they applauded and they smiled. And I think they all remember what it was like, right, to be elected for the first time, to walk into that room for the first time. So there was a huge ovation on the Liberal side. Naturally, they were flexing a little bit, the fact that they have this larger majority government. But the Conservatives, they did their part as well. Of course, when the three Liberal MPs got up to ask softball questions during question period, where they asked the government to tell a happy story about itself, the Conservatives on the other side could not have looked more disinterested. They were writing notes to their constituents, tapping away on their phones. They don't need to hear that sort of happy chatter on the other side of the aisle. They're waiting for their turn to ask a hard question. But it did start the way it always starts, which is everybody kind of remembering how nice it is to have a democracy and to be able to welcome people into that space.
1: And then stewing in their own frustration over the questions they chose to pose. Certainly the Conservatives are facing that bolder, bigger bench there for the Liberal majority government, and also some really rough polling numbers. So based on those pieces of information, plus what we saw yesterday, how do you think the party is planning on regaining ground?
0: Well, they must be thinking that eventually, if the cost of living doesn't improve for regular people in this country, not Ottawa people who talk to each other about the economy, but people in your town and mine who struggle day to day with the price of groceries, gas, rent, you name it, that eventually that will hit a popular prime minister. The prime minister has a ton of political capital these days. Seems to be like a never-ending trove. He's at 46% average in the polls, just a pretty impressive number for somebody this far into a term. But eventually, you have to think, if you're Pierre Poilievre, that talking about the things that people tell pollsters they care about the most will eventually turn things your way. He came so close to winning that election last year, and his caucus has not forgotten how close they got. It helps keep that stewing going because they came so close, but they have to think they'll get there again.
1: Finally, before I let you go, after question period yesterday, Carney left for New York City to attend the UN General Assembly. So much is going on at the UN, but what's on his agenda?
0: He's meeting world leaders today, which is kind of the thing you do at UNGA Week, as we call it, the UN General Assembly. He's meeting leaders from Jordan, Angola, a few other places today. He's joining a meeting on the two-state solution between Israel and Palestine, which is also a very UNGA thing to talk about. But what I'm most interested in, and sometimes the PMO, the Prime Minister's Office, will tell us this information. Sometimes they won't. They're very strategic about it. But it's which investors, which corporate executives is he meeting while he's in New York City? Because this is a PM with a Rolodex. We all know it. He talks about it. He can get people in their room. We saw that Canada Investment Summit where trillions of dollars worth of asset managers came into town. I want to know who he's talking to behind closed doors while he's down there.
1: I do too now. All right, Nick, thank you.
0: Thanks for having me.
1: Nick Taylor Vasey is the Ottawa Bureau Chief for Politico, joining me here on Metro Morning.
2: This is CBC News. From CBC Toronto, it is 6:30. Good morning, I'm Jill Dempsey. It's partly cloudy and 8 degrees. We expect a high today of 18. Here's Kevin Carrington.
3: Westbound QEW ramp to the 403 in Burlington is closed for a crash.
2: People in Belleville gather.

0: when the shooting started, along with about 25 others. They were about to mark Yom Kippur. Wedham is shocked by what happened and encouraged by messages of support.
1: I've probably got 40 or 50 emails of different organizations in Belleville that are saying, hey, we support you, we want to help you. Several churches have offered us space to do services today if you want, or whenever you want, just call us. You can have our space, which is really, it's really great.
0: Investigators allege 29-year-old Sean Ward shot at Constable Jeff Smith using a shotgun. Smith was taken to hospital in critical but stable condition. Ward suffered life-threatening injuries. A threat to carry out a shooting at a synagogue east of Toronto has resulted in the arrest of a 19-year-old man. Durham Regional Police say they were made aware last Friday of the threat posted on an online message board. They say investigators found the suspect inside a Whitby residence and took him into custody. The suspect's been charged with making hate-motivated threats. He's being held for a bail hearing. There were two fatal car fires in parks overnight in Toronto on opposite ends of the city. Emergency crews responded to a car on fire in a hydro field in Northeast Scarborough on Reeser Road, part of Rouge Park. The other happened on Edenbridge Drive by James Garden Park in Etobicoke. The cause of death in both instances is not known. Police say it's too early to determine if both incidents are related, but it will be considered. We are learning more details about a double shooting in Scarborough yesterday. Police say they found a man and woman dead in a health center parking lot near Warden and St. Clair. Dale Minuchduck reports.
2: The call came in just after 12:30 p.m. for reports of a shooting at Providence Healthcare, which is a rehab, palliative, and long-term care facility under the Unity Health Toronto umbrella. When officers arrived, they located a man and a woman, both in their 70s. They tried to perform life-saving measures, but both were pronounced dead at the scene. Duty Inspector Scott Schutt with Toronto Police.
3: Both victims were related to each other, and officers did recover a firearm, which was located on scene. There are no outstanding suspects and no threats to public safety.
2: Police would not describe the incident as a murder-suicide. The homicide unit is in charge of the investigation. Again, no outstanding suspects, but also no arrests have been made. Police do say they believe the man and the woman in their 70s are a married couple, and the woman was a patient at Providence Healthcare.
4: Numerous people would have been aware of it happening after the fact, so I encourage people to reach out because it is a traumatic incident.
2: In a statement, Unity Health says their campus is safe and secure and that all hospital appointments will go forward as scheduled today. Dale Minuchduck, CBC News, Toronto.
0: It is 6:33 and you're listening to Metro Morning on CBC Radio 1. The province is working on changing the training for truck drivers with a move towards a new standardized curriculum. It follows an Auditor General's report in the spring, highlighting some major gaps. Some undercover students from the auditor's office weren't taught left turns or emergency stopping. Ken Adams is with the Truck Training Schools Association of Ontario. He supports the changes. Adams says he knows of some schools taking shortcuts that have been shut down. He says, especially in the north, there are some drivers taking risks.
5: Trucks passing on double solid lines and what have you, forcing cars off. It's an attitude that has to change. And again, severe enforcement.
0: The transportation minister says the new curriculum should be in place by early next year. Among the topics they're looking at include managing fatigue, driving in remote and northern areas, and awareness of human trafficking. Another Marineland beluga has died in a Chicago aquarium. Osiris was 26 years old and one of 30 whales moved out of the closed Niagara Falls tourist attraction over the summer. Shedd Aquarium took in 10 Marineland belugas. Three had died there. Another Marineland beluga died at Oceanographic Valencia in Spain last week. Kevin Carrington is back with your look at the commute.
6: Yeah, a bit of a cooler start to your morning, but good news. We've reopened the westbound QEW ramp to the 403 in Burlington. That ramp was earlier closed for a crash. Several trucks were involved, and let me tell you, getting into the hammer is a whole lot easier this morning. Eastbound 401 Express at Yonge, watch for a stall. It has your left lane, shoulder two blocked, volume just beginning to build westbound through Durham. Same thing, southbound 404 DVP, volume just beginning to roll out over the 401 ramps. Now, heads up Brampton, northbound Shinkoo, just north of Steeles. We got a crash rollover there out in Brampton. One of the vehicles ended up on it.

0: outside. It'll be a good idea to avoid the area if you can. Jill's back with a look at your forecast.
1: It is cool, partly cloudy and 8 degrees right now. We expect a high of 18, a mix of sun and cloud today. Some strong winds gusting up to 40 kilometers an hour this morning with a high UV index. Partly cloudy tonight, a low of 9. Tomorrow, a mix of sun and cloud, another morning of strong winds gusting up to 40 kilometers an hour and a high of 18 with a moderate UV index. Right now, it is partly cloudy and 8 degrees. And Chris, the time? 6:36.
2: I hope everyone was listening closely when you said about the winds, because it really caught me off guard this morning as I walked in. I was surprised at how strong they felt.
1: Yes. Right now, they're not too bad. 15 kilometers an hour, but gusting up to 40. So be aware of that.
2: All right. Definitely a day to bring a jacket as well. I want to play a moment now for both you and Kevin here. The whole world is watching this moment after a show near Paris. Canadian singing icon Celine Dion, well, she stole the show as she often does. She returned back to her hotel. She was in her BMW and she surprised her fans with an impromptu performance. She hopped out barefoot, hopped on the BMW, and then this happened.

0: Somebody's having a good time in Paris.
1: If that didn't give you a boost on this Tuesday morning, I don't know what would. And the best part is, she's there conducting her fans to hit every note as only Celine Dion could, just barefoot on top of that BMW. What an approachable, incredible icon.
0: I think she's just so thankful to be back and to be performing. And I know from what she said over her first appearance last weekend, just grateful that people are coming and engaging and embracing what she has to offer.
1: Yeah, absolutely. Taking 6 years off after the diagnosis of stiff person syndrome. And then, as Jill's saying, back for this concert series near Paris, France. It has been incredible to see. It's been inspiring to see as well. And the determination and the focus in her eyes when she hit the incredible notes that only Celine knows how to hit in those performances has been something to watch. And also for me, the joy that she's continuing to share with her fans also feels so uniquely Celine. And I'm being reminded constantly on social media of this wonderful clip of her sitting down with Adrian Arsenault.
0: Yes.
1: And Adrian talks about the pressure that she must be under with her fans knowing that she might not be able to sing again. And how does she feel about that? And Celine Dion just looks her dead in the face and says, I will sing again. And it's that determination that I think really, really creates an icon.
0: But this is the same woman in that documentary who talked about shoes and talked about designer shoes. Mm-hmm. And if they didn't have her size, she would say, no, you don't understand. It doesn't matter. I will make them fit. And I'm like, okay, she will make them. And can I also mention the wardrobe, which is like for this performance is pretty impressive. Schiaparelli, Givenchy, Dior. Incredible.
1: I need to borrow your British Vogue just to understand everything you just said. But thank you, Jill.
0: And actually, you're welcome.
1: I would draw your attention to the clothing that she's wearing in this very video. She has the baggiest pants on, the coolest jacket, and she looks like she could be 20 years old with how always current Celine Dion looks. So a good note there on fashion as well for the one, the only Celine Dion putting on a show after a show near Paris, France. And at 6:39, I'm Chris Glover. Thanks for joining us here on Metro Morning on this Tuesday morning. Manitoba is the latest province to stop switching between daylight and standard time. It's a move BC, Alberta, and Saskatchewan have all followed through with. So what about Ontario? Pat Lakin Thomas is a professor of biology at York University, and she studies circadian rhythm and the impact of time zones on our bodies. Pat, thank you for joining us on the show here.
2: Hi, Chris. Nice to be with you this morning.
1: As someone who always feels like I'm living in a different time zone, it's very nice to talk to you.
2: Well, I can imagine getting up for a morning show, how hard that is.
1: Yeah. So what is behind the sudden interest across the country in making a permanent time zone switch?
2: Well, I think everybody's fed up with switching twice a year. We know that that's bad for us. We know that that has health effects in the spring when you switch forward. We know there are increases in heart attacks and accidents.

0: strokes, acute health events. And of course, it's just a mess trying to remember to do it. So I think people are fed up with that and have been a long time. And then the question is, do you want to go to year-round daylight saving time or do you want to go to year-round standard time? And unfortunately, for some reason, the politicians are making the switch the wrong way. They really should be going to standard time. So I'm not sure why this has gained momentum right now, but it seems like they're just following the leader. Once one of them does it, the others are starting to do it. But it's really a bad idea. I know that people seem to like the idea when you ask them in a survey, would you like to go to daylight saving time year round? It sounds really great. And I think the politicians are looking at those opinion polls and saying, maybe I'll just follow the opinion poll. People seem to like the idea of daylight saving time, but I predict they're going to regret it.
1: Why do you think it is that people think that they like daylight saving time?
0: Well, it sounds really nice. It's always had a good press. We're saving daylight. Oh my goodness. In the United States, the legislation for year round daylight saving time is called the Sunshine Protection Act. Well, who's going to vote against sunshine, right? Mm-hmm. It sounds good to have that sunshine in the late afternoon in the summer when people want to go out. If you have the time and the privilege to do it and go play golf in the late summer afternoon, people focus on the afternoon light. What they're forgetting is it's the morning light that's really important to us. It's the morning light that we need to reset the circadian clocks in our brains because our clocks run a little slow and you need to speed it up a little every morning to stay in step. And when you get that late afternoon light, it pushes you later and you stay up late and then you lose sleep and you put your body under stress. But people focus on the afternoon. They say, I'd love to have a little extra light after work or after school. They're not thinking about those dark winter mornings because getting up in the winter morning, getting your kids to school in constant darkness, getting to work on transit in complete darkness, people are going to hate it. And I think next spring, the politicians are going to regret their decisions when they hear the complaints.
1: Tell me about what the research says about what standard time does to our bodies then.
0: Well, standard time, which we're on in the winter, is when we're more closely aligned with the sun. Ideally, we should get up around dawn and reset our circadian clocks with some nice morning light. And then your body is in sync for the rest of the day. You're going to be in sync with your activities because your guts have a circadian rhythm. They'll be ready to digest your breakfast. Your muscles have a rhythm and they'll be warmed up and ready to go. Your stress hormones are going to be peaking at the right time. Your body temperature will be peaking at the right time to support your activities. When you're an hour off from that on daylight saving time, it's like being an hour jet lagged all the time. And your body just isn't ready for the stresses you're going to put it under. And it can cause some chronic health conditions. And we're predicting if you have daylight saving time year round, we know from the data from different areas of time zones that people live in already, that if you're seeing the sun an hour later than other people, you can have increased rates of chronic diseases like heart disease, cancer, diabetes. And it's just generally stressful for us to be an hour jet lagged all the time, which is what it'll feel like under year-round daylight saving time.
1: Okay, that's so fascinating to hear about, I think, especially because so many people would probably think switching back and forth between anything is worse on the body, regardless of whether you pick daylight or standard time. What would you say to that argument?
0: Well, that does make some sense intuitively, and we do know that the switching back and forth isn't good for us. But it tends to be these short-term acute effects like a heart attack or a stroke in the spring only and not in the fall. There's been some really good work done looking at the data and projecting what they predict will happen under different time regimes. The worst thing turns out to be daylight saving time all the time because you're just jet lagged all the time.

0: The next worst thing is switching twice a year, but it's actually not nearly as bad as year-round daylight saving time. But the best is year-round standard time. So the switching isn't nearly as bad as you think it might be, because at least you're on standard time over the winter when that morning light is more accessible for most people.
1: So Manitoba really just stepped in it, as far as you're concerned.
0: I think they're going to regret it next year. Yes, it's been tried in other places in the past. The United States tried year-round daylight saving time in the 1970s. Russia was doing it for a few years in, I think, around 2011. Britain tried it at one point. And before they do the switch, they do a public opinion poll and people say, this sounds great. Let's do daylight saving time year round. After the first winter, the opinion polls switch completely backwards so that people hate it. Most people want to go away from the year round daylight saving time. So it does sound great before you do it. And afterwards, people just regret it. So I'll be very interested to hear the comments next spring when people have come through a winter of this and let the politicians know how they feel about it.
1: Huh. Many people in our listening area will likely remember that back in 2020, Ontario said it would stop changing the clocks twice a year if Quebec and New York State did. Why didn't that happen yet?
0: Well, Quebec and New York State haven't changed yet. Mm-hmm. So the legislation says when the neighboring jurisdictions change, then the government has given itself the power to switch without consulting the public again. I've never understood the argument for being in step with the northern and southern jurisdictions, because it's as if we can't do business or communicate across a time zone, but we do all the time. We can talk to someone in BC and we can do business with people in the Maritimes. It doesn't matter, I think, as to what the neighboring jurisdictions are doing. And I hope we're getting over the feeling that we have to stay in lockstep with what the United States is doing. I think we should be making our decisions for our own population. And so we're calling, when I say we, I mean the scientific societies across Canada who study circadian rhythms and who study sleep and health. And I'm speaking on behalf of the Canadian Society for Chronobiology. We're part of the consortium that's calling for a pan-Canadian conference just to get everybody together, see if we can't have a nationwide agreement on how to do this. And there's a private members bill put forward by MP Marie-France Lalonde to have a pan-Canadian conference. And let's get the experts, the politicians, representatives of civil society all in the room together and talk about it. And let's get a coordinated approach across Canada. And hopefully the decision will be year-round standard time for everybody for the good of Canadians' health.
1: In the meantime, and with what Manitoba just did, it's kind of wild to wrap your head around the fact that for half the year, from the Atlantic shores of Maine all the way to the other side of Manitoba, so half the continent basically, will be on the same time.
0: That's right. And that's going to put a lot of people way off from where they ideally should be, which is following sun time, where when it's noon on your clock, the sun is overhead. And you've got the best chance of waking up in the morning and seeing some morning light and not being pushed too late with late afternoon light. A lot of people are going to be very far from that ideal time. So I'm predicting they're going to really feel it over the winter. And I don't really see why that makes business and communication easier across that region. I don't really see why we can't just easily remember what time zone people are in, as we do now.
1: Pat, this has been such a fascinating conversation. I learned so much from you this morning. Thank you.
0: Thanks for having me, Chris.
1: Pat Lakin-Thomas is a professor of biology at York University. And at 6:50, just as the sun is rising here in downtown Toronto, let's go over to Kevin Carrington and get an update on your commute.
2: Yeah, the sun is up in Durham as well, and that's where we're seeing heavy volume westbound on the 401. It's really slow approaching the 412 to Salem. Now, eastbound 401 traffic is building as well. We had earlier problems with a stall blocking the left lane and shoulder in the express eastbound at Yonge. That has now cleared. Now, westbound 403, the road work through Mississauga, that's wrapped up as well.

0: well. If you heard in my earlier report, we've reopened the westbound QEW ramp to the 403 out in Burlington. Traffic has bounced back quite nicely, and the detours and surrounding routes have improved too. Southbound 404 DVP volume just beginning to build. Toronto-bound QEW slows through Mississauga, approaching the 427, and Gardiner is starting to slow as well over the Humber Bridge. In town on city streets, northbound Chincoosey, north of Steeles, we may have a full closure. Earlier, we had reports of a crash rollover in Brampton. One vehicle, Chris, unfortunately, ended up on its side.
1: Kevin, thank you very much. Police officers in this city have been wearing name tags for the past 20 years, but that could change. The RCMP stopped requiring name tags earlier this year, it said, to protect officers from online doxing and harassment. Now, Toronto police say it's something that force is looking into. Patrick Watson is an assistant professor of criminology at the University of Toronto. And Patrick is back with me again in studio. Hey, nice to see you.
2: Morning, Chris.
1: So what is the impact of replacing name tags with badge numbers on frontline officers' uniforms to your mind?
2: I think the sense that we've had when the various occasions where this debate has come up is that there's something to be said about knowing your police officer by name, that they're a civic official, that they have a certain obligation to the public, and that by replacing their name with a badge number, you've effectively dehumanized them in a way. One of those essential qualities that we have as human beings is our name, and we often use the maxim or the quote, we prefer our name rather than a number, and it seems like it drives a bit of distance between the citizen and the police officer.
1: The argument from police is that removing the name tags can help prevent cyber harassment. What do you say to that?
2: Well, I think there are a series of public officials in this province and elsewhere in the country who have certain liabilities that are associated with their role. Police officers might be considered among them. So when we look at members of the judiciary, when we look at prosecutors, when we look at sometimes academics, sometimes journalists, these people tend to have a fairly light online profile. It's very difficult to track down some of us. Some of us maintain a very active online profile, and that's part of our role. I keep a pretty low profile online. I know that some prosecutors are very, very difficult to discover online, and maybe we need to consider the police role to be in line with those types of approaches to online presence. I know that TPS and other police services really like to have their officers out there doing some social media stuff, and there's some very high profile social media accounts. Maybe that's a role that ought to be reserved to a certain small subset of the police service rather than police officers more generally.
1: At the end of the day, this is about accountability. So why wouldn't it be enough to have a badge number visible that's unique to the officer and in many cases even shorter for an individual to remember?
2: So this is something that some police services in the provinces already use. So Windsor, Peel, they already present only as badge number. This is something that has been raised by civil rights lawyers in the past, especially in Ottawa. Around 2005, there was a debate about whether or not they would switch to badge number only. And some of those civil rights lawyers were making the case that it's just easier on our memories and the way our memories function to have something like a name in place rather than a number. Also, the way that we might discount the misremembering a number that would be more difficult when disremembering a name. So, for example, in Peel Region, my understanding is that every police class that's graduating through their police academy has the same first two numbers to their badge number and then unique second set of numbers, a four-digit number in total, so that you would have more ground for confusion with everybody sporting the same number than you would with a variety of names that start with 26 different digits.
1: Okay. Now, the other thing is the police union and others were against this policy back when the Police Services Board first came up with it in 2006. So why do you think it's being looked at again now?
2: Well, I think it's really important to go back through the history of this discussion that not only in 2006, but in 2012, following the G20 protests in 2010, that there were upwards of 90 police officers who were identified as using excessive force that were trying to be investigated by the SIU, and that there were incredible difficulties in identifying those police officers, and those incidents largely went under-investigated as a consequence. So we saw at that point a reaffirmation by the Toronto Police Services Board that it would be treated as extremely serious if police officers were not presenting their names and their identification numbers to members of the public. That's the context that we're working within, that this is an incredibly complex city with incredibly complex scenarios. We are looking at, again, rises in civil protest and civil engagement in the streets. And that seems to be where the police services are, or the police services

0: associations are recognizing the complexities of their officers' exposure, that there is the perception that when they are engaged in civil order policing, names, and it could be badge numbers as well, are being taken down for the purpose of doxing. And as we see civil protests increasing in the city, we're seeing more emphasis from the police services of whether or not they should be identifying their officers by name.
1: Mm. And also, just to also add some more context onto all of this, this is coming at a time when right now Project South means that there are several officers in this city who are under investigation. There have been other situations that have played out internationally as well. So at a time when Toronto Police is trying to build back trust, how does removing a name tag play into that?
0: This is a very good question, and I really am curious about how the public is going to react to this. We've already seen Toronto Police moving unilaterally in several decisions. We talked about AI cameras. We've talked about the use of long guns in special sites like religious sites and so forth. And this seems to be another move by the Toronto Police Chief to say, okay, we're going to speak on behalf of the community. We're going to make a unilateral decision on our part. I would be very curious to hear how the public is going to reply to this. It seems that Toronto Police has been, since November of 2005, interested in this rebuilding of trust in reaction to the report that they published themselves out of the Toronto Police Services Board that shows this diminished trust, especially among certain members of the population. And I wonder how the public is going to feel about Toronto Police effectively not trusting them to display their names openly and to build that connection between the individual police officer and the public that they serve.
1: Just finally and quickly, if the Police Services Board votes in favor of this, how quickly could this change happen?
0: I would imagine it would be just a matter of the printing of the new badges out or the new identification tags. It would be something that would have a rollout process that would probably be limited only by the technology.
1: Mm. Patrick Watson, thank you very much for coming in today.
0: It's my pleasure, Chris.
1: Patrick Watson is an assistant professor of criminology at the University of Toronto, joining me here live on Metro Morning. And now before we take you to World Report, let's toss things over to Kevin and get an update on traffic and transit.
2: Yeah, new problems. Westbound Gardner, the ramp to the 427 looks to be a stalled GO bus block in the right lane, seeing some delays from Kipling. Eastbound Gardner continues to slow over the Humber Bridge headed downtown. In behind it, the Toronto-bound QEW, slight slowdown approaching the 427. Now, eastbound 401, just under the 427 overpass, they had a problem there. Just moved the camera, so it may have cleared. Westbound 401 volume continues to build. It's quite slow through Durham, 412 to Salem. Slows again at Markham Road. And the southbound 404 DDP volume, really solid now as well from Shepherd down to Lawrence. You'll find things pick up after that. In town on city streets, we had early reports of a crash northbound Chincoozy just north of Steeles. It was a crash involving a rollover out in Brampton. Doesn't seem to be too bad in the area, so they may have wrapped that up, but maybe still a good area of the city to avoid. Chris?
1: When we return, we will focus on mayoral politics in this city. Leading mayoral candidates will go head-to-head tonight in a debate focused on economic and business issues. And we'll speak to the head of the Toronto Region Board of Trade, who is also co-hosting tonight's debate. He will join me here on Metro Morning when we return. My name is Chris Glover, and I'll be back with you in moments.
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5: 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A Soviet double agent in Tehran who changed the balance of power in the Middle East, a pivotal role in world history set off by sexual insecurities. 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
6: This is World Report. Good morning, I'm Martina Fitzgerald. Prime Minister Mark Carney will convene with world leaders at the United Nations. Debates begin today at the UN General Assembly in New York. Carney will not address the assembly. U.S. President Donald Trump will later today. As Chris Reyes reports, this year's meeting takes place amid a fracturing world order and growing questions about the UN's effectiveness.
7: So my message to leaders comes down to these. Keep your promises.
8: United Nations Secretary General Antonio Guterres will convene world leaders under the theme of restoring trust in the UN and managing its transformation. This year's high-level week comes as the institution struggles

0: to survive a financial and relevance crisis in a world of raging conflict and humanitarian disasters. Beyond Ukraine, Iran, and Gaza, there are about 130 active armed conflicts globally and hundreds of millions of people needing humanitarian assistance.
1: This is an excellent occasion for leaders of countries that are facing confrontations or problems to meet together and to try to find solutions.
0: Guterres exits his role at the end of the year. This week, member states are likely to engage in conversations over who should take his place. There are seven candidates in the race, the majority of them women, increasing the likelihood that the UN could have its first female chief. Thibaut Camelli is with the NYU Center on International Cooperation.
2: I think what we need at the moment is a dreamer, someone who can inspire and rekindle the world with how great the UN is and what it can bring.
0: Headlining today's speeches, President Donald Trump, one of the UN's harshest critics. Trump has said he believes in the potential of the UN, even as he has pulled the U.S. from multiple UN agencies and agreements. Chris Reyes, CBC News, New York.
3: Greenland is expected to be a big story at the UN. Details of a deal between the U.S., Denmark, and Greenland are expected to be published during a signing ceremony. Early this year, U.S. allies protested President Trump's threat to take the country by force. The agreement on Greenland is expected to give the United States a larger military presence with two new bases. Trump claims it will give the U.S. permanent control over security. Denmark's prime minister says it will put it under NATO's collective watch. Meanwhile, President Trump says Washington is pursuing a deal to buy potash from Belarus. That would be a major blow to Saskatchewan. As the CBC's Helena Mihalik reports, it is another development in the escalating trade war between the U.S. and Canada.
4: This is not a short-term threat to Saskatchewan. It's more of a long-term threat to Saskatchewan.
5: Canada's potash industry is on edge, says University of Regina economist Jason Childs. U.S. President Donald Trump announced Monday that Washington is working on a deal to buy potash from Belarus instead of Canada, claiming it's a cheaper option. Potash is mainly used in fertilizers, and Canada supplies the vast majority of U.S. potash imports.
4: We are not guaranteed any particular market in the world, just as no particular importer is guaranteed our products, right? We can change who we sell to. Others can change who we buy from.
5: All of Canada's 10 active potash mines are in Saskatchewan, and the province supports about 85 to 90% of all potash imported by the U.S. In 2024, Canada produced 30% of the world's supply. Belarus produced 15%. Pam Schwan, the president of Saskatchewan's Mining Association, says most of Belarus's production is accounted for.
6: You know, they are fully committed to where that production is going. And right now that production is predominantly going into China.
5: Premier Scott Moe defended the province's potash industry in a social media post Monday. He says Canadian potash is more ethical, saying, quote, buying blood potash from Belarus is supporting Russian aggression. CBC reached out to multiple potash producers, but none wanted to comment. Helene Mihalik, CBC News, Saskatoon.
3: In Turkey, police push people away from a high school in the western province of Manisa. Officials say a student opened fire outside the school, injuring at least 11 people. According to Turkey's justice minister, a 15-year-old boy has been arrested. The suspect's mother, father, and grandfather have also been taken into custody. School shootings in Turkey have been rare, but this is the third one this year. The government has brought in new security measures for this school year, including tighter gun controls. The motive behind today's shooting remains unclear. G7 leaders are issuing a warning to Iran: stop funding the Houthis in Yemen. The group of nations, which includes Canada, has put out a joint statement. In it, they also condemn the Houthi attacks on Saudi Arabia, saying they threaten regional and global energy security. The CBC's Willie Lowry has the latest from Jerusalem.
7: In recent weeks, the Houthis have seized control of a crucial waterway connecting the Red Sea and Gulf of Aden and launched ballistic missiles at several locations in Saudi Arabia, including the capital, Riyadh. In a statement, foreign ministers from Canada, France, Germany, Italy, the UK, Japan, and the United States said, quote, "We call on the Houthis to immediately cease all military actions, all threats and attacks against civilian shipping, and to return to the political process in good faith." The Saudi-led coalition

0: which backs the internationally recognized Yemeni government, has launched hundreds of airstrikes in recent weeks. According to reports, at least six people were killed in a strike yesterday in the port city of Mocha. The conflict risks becoming a second front of the U.S.-Iran war, though the U.S. has so far refused to get involved militarily against the Houthis. Iran's President Masoud Pezeshkian, who is heading to New York for the UN General Assembly, said the U.S. war against Iran is not working. To the extent they can, he says, they are blocking the routes to force our nation, our people, to submit, because they could not do so through military means. Now they're trying by creating whatever difficulties they can, wherever they can. U.S. President Donald Trump has said he would be open to potentially meeting with Pezeshkian while both are in New York, though no plans to do so have been made. Willie Lowry, CBC News, Jerusalem.
1: Buckingham Palace is bracing for another memoir about Princess Diana, this one by her brother, Charles Spencer. It's out today. Some of Spencer's allegations are already generating controversy for King Charles. He and Diana were married for 15 years. In an interview with the BBC, Spencer detailed a phone call from Charles shortly after Diana's death.
2: He was telling me how he had told the boys, William and Harry, at Balmoral and broken the news to them. And I felt, as I say in the book, actually, I felt there was a sort of giddy tone. I'd had a lot of calls that day from people who cared, who were stunned like we all were. And I just felt there was a lightness in his tone about Diana's death that really jarred with me.
1: Spencer also claims Charles said, quote, "We'll forget her soon enough," referring to Diana. The palace is denying the allegation, saying Spencer's grief distorted the reality of what happened. Charles Spencer is a longtime critic of the royal family, especially over their treatment of his sister. Thousands of families in Newfoundland and Labrador could soon lose their subsidized childcare spaces. A group of daycare providers is threatening to pull out of the federally and provincially funded $10 a day program. They say it's because of changes being made by the province. As the CBC's Peter Cowan reports, they say those changes will hurt the bottom line and possibly shutter their businesses for good.
3: We have to be able to financially sustain our businesses.
4: Rhonda Lono runs a daycare in Conception Bay South with almost 100 kids. To get the provincial subsidy that lowers her price to $10 a day, she has to keep her daycare 90% full. But starting next month, the Newfoundland and Labrador government will take money away for any empty spaces. She tries to fill the spaces, but she says sometimes she has to wait for families who are moving to the area or for a child to turn the right age for a spot.
3: Why would we keep spaces empty for no reason? We're trying to fill them, but we can't.
4: The Newfoundland and Labrador government says with high demand for subsidized spaces, it's trying to use every available spot. But Lono says the move is going to cost her thousands of dollars. The association representing the operators of two-thirds of all regulated childcare spaces in the province is warning its members will leave the program if government doesn't back off. Parents could see their daily childcare bill jump from $10 to $100. Bernard Davis is a Liberal member of the House of Assembly. He says the government needs to listen to the concerns.
5: There needs to be some of those flexibilities in the system to allow those operators to meet those needs of families that are currently in the system.
4: The association and government are set to meet this week. Peter Cowan, CBC News, St. John's.
1: That is the latest national and international news from World Report. I'm Martina Fitzgerald. This is CBC News.

0: Hi, good morning, everyone. This is Chris Glover. I'm the host of Metro Morning, and thank you so much for joining us on Tuesday, September 22nd. This half hour, we are going to get you set for the mayoral candidates going head-to-head tonight for the Toronto Region Board of Trade debate. One of the co-hosts of that debate will be with me in just moments, and Jill is standing by with your news headlines. But first, Kevin has a quick look at traffic.
1: Yeah, a couple of things, Chris. Westbound Gardner ramp to the 427. We've got a stalled GO bus that's not going anywhere. The right lane's blocked, and it's causing a backup from Kipling. Tows are on scene. Eastbound Gardner, it starts to slow over the Humber Bridge as well. Other problems include eastbound 401 approaching Highway 25. We've got a crash there right before that overpass construction, and then

0: beyond this, right under the 427 overpass, we got a crash or a stall. Hard to see, but I can tell you the left lane is blocked there. The rest of the major routes just filling in. And if you are taking transit, things are off to a good start for the TTC and GO. Here's a look at your news headlines with Jill Dempsey.
1: Well, thank you, Kevin. We're looking at a couple of things. First of all, there was a vigil that was held last night in Belleville. People in the community showing solidarity after the shooting Sunday night outside a synagogue that left a police officer wounded and a suspect seriously injured as well. We'll bring you up to date on that. And the province working on changing the training for truck drivers. They're trying to create a new standardized curriculum, and it comes after the Auditor General's report in the spring. You may recall it was pretty damaging. It highlighted some major gaps when it came to training, some that could cause some major safety issues. Those stories coming up at 7:30.
2: Thanks, Jill. Now, though, I want to focus in on city politics, and we all know it costs a lot to live in Toronto. We're facing an affordability crisis and have an ongoing trade war looming over our economy. Grocery prices, housing costs, rent, transit, all of it is top of mind for many Torontonians ahead of this mayoral election. And tonight, all of those issues are going to be on the table in another mayoral debate hosted by the Toronto Region Board of Trade and the Toronto Star. Jill Gerson is president and CEO of the Toronto Region Board of Trade and joining me now. Hi there.
3: Morning, Chris.
2: So you highlighted three campaign pillars that you'd like to be addressed: congestion, housing affordability, and rising costs. Why are these three the most important ones going into tonight's debate?
3: Well, I think we're at a bit of a, I think we're times are changing. Obviously, we all know we have a trade war with the U.S. that is getting worse and will have a significant impact on Southern Ontario and Toronto. You've got the opportunity now with the federal government's push on infrastructure build and defense to really, I think, ignite the economy of Toronto. And, notwithstanding the trade war, there are real opportunities there. But to do that, we kind of have to get our house in order. And congestion is a huge issue. Obviously, I think most people know that. It's a big cost of living factor. It costs people a lot when they're stuck in traffic, and we know cost of living is a huge issue across Toronto, across the GTA. So congestion adds to that, but it also adds to the cost of business. And I think we've produced some numbers to show that the cost to Toronto is about $45 billion a year, just the sheer cost of congestion. We've got to get that down if we're going to grow our economy, provide more jobs and opportunity for people.
2: So, Giles, what are you hoping to hear from the three leading candidates tonight?
3: I think what we'd like to hear is a sense of commitment to a growing economy. Basically, what's happened in Toronto is the last two decades, we've had significant population growth, which has been great, but we haven't really built for it. And that's what's led to, really the sort of issue of a lack of housing, significant lack of housing and affordable housing, accessible housing, as well as the congestion crisis. And to be honest, city finances are not in great shape to kind of take us forward with the kind of level of services that we'd like to have. So I think there's a real opportunity for the next mayor, the returning or new mayor, and council, because it's not just the mayor, it's council as well, really, to really think hard about how can we grow the economy of the city in order to deliver the services and keep the tax base as strong as it can be.
2: Yeah, a good focus for sure. And we know that the business community is going to be watching this debate especially closely. And so I want to take a look through the track record of the three leading candidates. Let's start with Mayor Olivia Chow. She met with dozens of business leaders in Toronto just recently to discuss her economic action plan in response to the tariff. So let's walk through what that has looked like and how her track record has been during her time as mayor.
3: Well, look, I mean, I think she's had a good track record, and in terms of, and I'll also say that she's somewhat constrained by council. And so, I think we've seen on the housing front in particular, she's made some significant moves on congestion. She has appointed a congestion commissioner, the first one, something that the Toronto Region Board of Trade had asked for, to really kind of focus on how to find the right strategies to reduce congestion. Now, those things haven't necessarily yielded all the results that I think we're looking for. And so I think what we're really doing is not looking back, but looking forward and saying, to all three candidates, to all councils all candidates for council, what are we going to do to put a stronger focus on economic growth? What are we going to do to put a stronger focus on really relieving congestion? Because it's such a problem.

0: building housing. Look at the missing middle, and you know, the council and the city and the province have talked about sixplexes, you know, many more sixplexes than the missing middle, rather than just simply large towers and townhouses, missing middle. We haven't seen much of that. The council's been pretty slow on that. So we need to see some action on the city finances. I think there are things the city could do that would give itself some ability to grow its services with not going more into deficit and not relying on higher taxes. There are strategies available, but they just haven't been taken. So we think there's a lot that can be done. It's a pretty exciting moment for the city looking forward. But I think it's about time. It's time for, no matter who the candidates are, it's about time for turning the page.
1: And looking at pledges from another one of the candidates, Councillor Brad Bradford promised a 25% tax cut for businesses. He did introduce this to City Council last year, but it didn't pass, and so has promised it going forward if elected. Given that and everything else you've seen from him on the campaign trail thus far, what do you think of what you're hearing from Brad Bradford?
0: Good ideas. I think he also is you know, somewhat focused on trying to grow the economy. The problem for a business in the city is that costs are quite high, and part of that is congestion, right? It's the amount of time wasted, but the difficulty of moving goods and services from one end of the city to the other, or in and out of the city, that's a huge issue. But taxes are also high, and you know, anything that can be done that would reduce the cost of doing business to make our business more competitive. We've talked to a whole bunch of businesses that are our members, particularly since the imposition of the new tariffs from the U.S. This is really putting a lot of strain on our businesses and our economy. So really something will have to be done to try to galvanize growth and to get investment back here. We really need a lot of business investment to drive forward for our kids, to have the economy that they want to have with the opportunities we want them to have. That's going to take some investment. That's going to take some effort on the part of the city.
1: One of the things that the other candidate, Chris Alexander, has proposed in relation to businesses is a loan guarantee program for small businesses and reducing the ratio of commercial to residential property tax. Given that and anything else that you've seen from him regarding businesses on this campaign trail, what is your takeaway from Chris Alexander thus far?
0: Well, certainly the notion of reducing the ratio between residential and business property tax has been around for decades. A little bit was done some years ago under John Tory, but literally it hasn't moved since then. That would be a real help to driving business investment, business growth here. Again, I think costs are too high for businesses to be fully competitive in the world we now live in. We need our businesses to be successful to provide the jobs and opportunities that we want them to have. So I think that's not a bad idea. And I say it's been around for a while and nobody's acted on it.
1: When you're looking at the debate tonight, how much do you think it's going to be about the candidates' track records and what they've promised thus far and how much they're planning for future and stronger economic growth for the city?
0: I hope it's more about the vision for the future. You know, as everybody says, the windscreen is larger than the rearview mirror, and there's a reason for that. I think really what we want to hear from all the candidates is, you know, their vision for the city and how they would carry it out. You know, let's turn the page. It's been a good 3 years under Mayor Chow, I think. Times are changing and different times call for different measures. And so I think that's what we'll be looking for.
1: Hosting a mayoral debate is never easy. You feeling ready?
0: Absolutely. Really looking forward to it.
1: Excellent. Okay. Well, I'm looking forward to watching it as well. Giles, thank you so much for coming on the program this morning early on what I know is a big day for you as well.
0: My pleasure, Chris. Thank you.
1: He's the president of and the CEO of the Toronto Region Board of Trade, and he is co-hosting tonight's mayoral debate with the Toronto Star. It will take place at 6 p.m. at Isabel Bader Theatre. And now let's toss things over to Kevin at around 7:20 and get an update on your commute.
2: Yeah, the latest on this stalled GO bus, westbound Gardiner ramp to the 427. If you're heading northbound there, that GO bus is and the heavy tow off to the side now. So hopefully it won't be much longer for this. Left lane's open, so you can use the ramp, albeit just a little bit slow. Couple of things on your eastbound 401, Chris, approaching the Highway 25. We got a crash. It's right before the overpass construction in the area, and some live lanes are blocked there. And then a little closer to home, eastbound 401 at the 427, got a left lane blocked with what appears to be a crash or a stall. Either way, it's slowing down the drive. 401 filling in both ways, as is the rest of the major routes across the city. Thankfully, trouble-free. And same thing with transit. Trouble-free right now for both TTC and GO. For TTC, the planned track work continues tonight after midnight on Line 1. Chris?
1: About a third of households in this city are made up

0: of just one person. So maybe it's no surprise that there's a growing solo economy for people who live alone. Things like rice cookers for one, AI friend finders, even an app that checks to make sure you're still alive. Okay, our business commentator, Mark Harrison, put this one on the table. Mark, you're still alive, my friend.
1: I was going to ask you the same. Yeah, good to see you.
0: I am. Yeah. All right, so where does the need for a solo economy come from?
1: Yeah, like to your point, there's literally about 4.5 million Canadians who now live alone, which is up from about 1.8 million just like 10 years ago. So you've got this really interesting structural change, right? The traditional family is no longer there. People are, economists talk about it being unbundled, right? You're not all under one roof. You're not eating the same meals. You're not all together. And this has happened for many reasons, going to work, commuting, people, you know, costs are making people put off having children for a longer time. So this, you know, some people call it the solo economy. Unfortunately, some people call it the loneliness economy. Mm-hmm. You could technically call it the unbundled economy.
0: Mm, what's the scale of it?
1: Scale is pretty big. I just read the study. This is what actually got me onto this, that CNN reported that in China that there's about $1 trillion being spent on this economy right now. Wow. And that's double in the last 5 years. When you look across multiple markets, right, you mentioned about a third of people in Toronto living alone. That number races up when you go to places like South Korea, not surprisingly, China, not surprisingly, and Japan. And so it's becoming a very significant part of the economy, not just in Asia, but all across the world and right here in the GTA.
0: Mm, but there aren't figures necessarily on what this.
1: No, not right now. They haven't broken those out.
0: Okay. Yeah. Interesting. I want to know now, yeah, especially so when you hear all these apps and these things. I talked about the rice cooker for one, that app that makes sure you're still alive. What were some of the other ones that caught your eye?
1: So one of the things you're seeing now is everything from soundproof solo karaoke booths. And I'm the only person who should listen to my singing. So that makes it good.
0: Great. That's fantastic.
1: You know, you're seeing that in commuting. You're seeing portion sizes for one, the ability to reserve a restaurant table for one. There's all these different businesses that are doing that. And then you're seeing sort of the plus side of this as well, which are group outings and hospitality companies that are catering specifically to people living alone.
0: Huh. That karaoke machine for one sounds like it would also double as a good panic room, I think.
1: Right. There you go.
0: With so many people, though, in the city living alone, how are businesses trying to jump in and give us the next thing that we need?
1: Yeah. So because a lot of people move to places like Toronto alone, you've got all sorts of organizations like 222 and run clubs, et cetera, that are doing everything from having people sign up for programming where you do literally like a 15-minute questionnaire to figure out who you might like, and that'll cater social events for you. Run clubs are on the rise. Strava, you know, the global app for running, recognizes that the participation in their run clubs by single people has gone up by 60% in the last 5 years. So there's a real business opportunity here. And that's why some economists don't like the term the loneliest economy, because loneliness is not the most uplifting. You know, and I don't see like the Peloton loneliness group. But it really is the solo economy, which is people who live alone and then are looking for places to find friends. You know, when I moved to Toronto, people joined, you know, it used to be called the Toronto Sport and Social Club to, you know, play Ultimate Frisbee, right?
0: I played soccer in that
1: league. Yeah, now it's called GM, but now, so it's gone forward to, you know, all sorts of entertainment and hospitality options.
0: Oh, that is very interesting indeed. And you're reminding me of a story that some of our listeners might remember well. Dave Laird, he biked all over Toronto, every single street, and he recorded it all on Strava.
1: Oh, cool.
0: And he felt very uplifted and inspired by his own work, not feeling lonely at all.
1: I love that. I love that.
0: It was a great story. And it also makes me wonder, does this economy, the solo economy, have legs into the future?
1: Yeah. It has legs. Some of them are good and some of them are I'm not sure the greatest. So literally just in August, the University of Ottawa did a study where they found that last year, 21% of university students were resorting to AI synthetic companions. So talking to AI for advice, for conquering their loneliness. But I think on the flip side, for businesses where we traditionally think about going after families or groups, that there is a real opportunity to appeal to people, to build friendships and relationships. And I also think the hybrid workplace has something to do with this. So there is a massive opportunity. And if you look to places like Asia, which often

0: the trends here, you're going to see it continue.
1: Okay. Mark, fascinating stuff. Thank you for coming in this morning.
0: Should I say I'm going to leave you here on your own?
1: Yes, leave me here. I'm alive, and I have Susan with me, the director. Good. So we are all good. Mark Harrison is Metro Morning's business commentator and the founder of the MH3 Collective. And as we get you set here for Jill Dempsey's 7:30 newscast, a song to help start your Tuesday morning, Toronto Lauren Eisenberg, a.k.a. Ren for short, has this track, Kingspin.

0: Kingpin, and that song is called Ren for short. And we actually just got a message in from Andrew Klassen, and we had a conversation a few moments ago on the program. We were talking about time change and whether or not time should be changed permanently to daylight saving time or standard time. And Andrew wrote in to us to say your guest just reminded him that it's best to wake up with the dawn, which reminds him of various cultures, which instead of doing something like daylight saving time, they made their daylight hours shorter in the winter and longer in the summer, so that 6 a.m. is always at sunrise and 6 p.m. is always at sunset. And he knows that business leaders will never go for it, since we've organized our entire economy around ignoring things like weather and seasons and sunrise. And Andrew, that does sound a little bit in line with what the academic who was on our program just a short while ago also had to say. Andrew, just one of many Metro Morning listeners that were so happy to write into us with things that they observe about the show. I am Chris Glover. Now it's time for Jill's News.
1: This is CBC News. From CBC Toronto, it is 7:30. Good morning, I'm Jill Dempsey. It's partly cloudy. It's 8 degrees. We do expect a high today of 18. Here's Kevin Carrington with a look at the roads.
2: On your westbound Gardner ramp to the 427, we've got a stalled bus blocking your right lane.
1: Residents of Belleville gathered for a vigil last night in the wake of a shooting that's rocked the community. Investigators say a suspect opened fire on a police officer outside a synagogue, leaving both men badly injured. Dan Takuma has more.
3: As the sun set over Belleville, dozens of community members held hands outside City Hall, a silent symbol of solidarity.

0: just horrific that something like this could have happened. And we just wanted to come and say, we care. We want you to know we care.
1: Norman Wedham, president of the synagogue, told those gathered that he and around 25 members were there, preparing to mark Yom Kippur when the gunfire began. Despite what happened, they planned to keep worshiping.
2: We won't be quitting. We won't be stopping.
1: Wedham says local churches have even offered space for the congregation to gather. Dan Takama, CBC News, Ottawa.
3: Two bodies were found overnight in two burned-out cars on opposite ends of the city. Both were found in parks. Emergency crews responded to a car on fire in a hydro field in Northeast Scarborough on Reeser Road, part of Rouge Park. The other happened on Edenbridge Drive by James Garden Park in Etobicoke. The cause of death in both instances is not known. Police say it's too early to determine if the incidents are related, but that will be considered. A man and woman in their 70s are dead after a shooting in Scarborough near Warden and St. Clair. Police located two seniors in the parking lot of Providence Healthcare, a long-term care, palliative, and rehab facility, at around 12:30 yesterday afternoon. Duty Inspector Scott Shute is with Toronto Police.
4: Officers immediately began giving life-saving measures. However, despite officers' best efforts, unfortunately, both were pronounced deceased on scene. This investigation is still ongoing and it is in the very early stages.
3: Police did recover one firearm on scene. Investigators say there are no outstanding suspects and that no arrests have been made. Unity Health Toronto, which runs Providence Healthcare, says their hospital campus is safe and secure and that all appointments will go forward as scheduled. It is 7:33. This is Metro Morning on CBC Radio 1. Ontario is bringing in changes to truck driving training in the province. It follows a scathing report by the Auditor General. The AG found one school did not even teach how to make a left turn in large trucks. Queen's Park reporter Lorenda Redicop has more.
5: The Ontario government says it's improving training for truck drivers. Transportation Minister Prabhmeet Sarkaria.
6: Introducing a standard entry-level truck driver training curriculum.
5: He says it'll include more than 100 hours of training. Some topics being considered for the curriculum:
6: fatigue management, northern, rural, and remote driving, human trafficking awareness.
5: The Auditor General highlighted problems at trucking schools back in May, though issues have been raised for years.
7: Just a few months ago, one of our good friends got squished in between two tractor trailers and he died.
5: Joanne Baril is the mayor of Valrita Hardy in the north. Back in 2022, she was already part of a provincial task force after a similar crash. She's frustrated it's taking so long to bring in changes, with training for northern roads at this point only being considered.
7: I don't know how many times my husband and I have had to take the shoulder. It's crazy. And that's not just us. It's everybody.
5: The transportation minister expects the new curriculum will be in place early next year. Lorenda Radicomp, CBC News, Toronto.
3: The Polaris Music Prize will be handed out tonight in Toronto. There are 10 nominees, including Peaches, Begonia, Charlotte Cornfield, and a mysterious Quebec rock duo. Angine des Poitrines are masked, and they're known for their microtonal sound. The prize for Album of the Year worth $30,000. There's also a $10,000 Polaris Song Prize. Here's Kevin Carrington.
8: The TTC is good. However, the Lakeshore East and West, Kitchener and Barrie line, some minor delays we're hearing of, nothing serious. Westbound Gardiner ramp to the 427 Express, nothing serious. It's a stalled bus and heavy tows on scene, so we're just waiting for them to clear the scene. Now, eastbound 401 dealing with a handful of issues at the Highway 25 ramps. So we've got a crash off to the left lane and shoulder with debris scattered everywhere. MTO's on its way to pick it up and clean it up. Eastbound 401 at the 427 overpass, MTO confirming it's a stall blocking your left lane, and new problems eastbound 401 collectors at Victoria Park. A stall there too has your left lane blocked.
3: It's partly cloudy and 8 degrees right now. We expect a high of 18 today. Mix of sun and clouds, some strong winds, gusting up to 40 kilometers an hour this morning. Partly cloudy tonight with a low of 9. And tomorrow, mix of sun and cloud, again, some strong winds in the morning, up to 40 kilometers an hour with a high of 18. 8 degrees right now at 7:36.
9: Angine des Poitrines, this Canadian rock duo from Saguenay, Quebec, that you were just telling us about. This is so wild. I'm looking at these costumes. You called them completely masked, and now I'm looking at them. Have you seen the actual costumes that they wear?
3: They are huge. Like, this group is huge. They've come out of nowhere this year.
9: What are the noses about? So they have these big...

0: big hoods on, and one of them's all in white with black dots, and the other one is all white.
1: If I recall, they were at some performance, and they had to come on and perform a second time because someone didn't show up, and so they costumed themselves to appear to be, you know, a different band. And
2: wow.
1: I think I remember reading that.
0: Well, what a way to get attention. My goodness, yeah. These are definitely... I would never watch this band and not remember that duo.
1: I'll be really surprised if they don't win the Polaris. They are hugely popular.
0: But do you like their sound?
1: Personally, it's not my thing. I've listened to a couple of songs. Mm. Yeah, they're not my thing. My mind is open musically, though.
0: Well, top marks for the costume, and we'll see on the singing, and I'll be curious to see how they do with the Polaris Music Prize. Mm-hmm. And in the meantime, what's coming up on World Report, Martina?
1: Well, world leaders are in New York for the annual UN General Assembly. The Prime Minister will be there through Wednesday. The theme for the general debate of this session is Restoring Trust, Managing Transformation, a United Nations that delivers for all. Enter Donald Trump. The U.S. president will speak later this morning. Mark Carney is not addressing the assembly. Foreign Affairs Minister Anita Anand will do so later in the week. Also this morning on our program, CBC reporter Chris Brown will tell us more about this agreement that has been reached between the U.S., Greenland, and Denmark. It is expected to be signed today. Mm. It's not everything that President Trump was talking about months ago when he mused about taking ownership of Greenland. The deal does include the establishment of two more military bases in Greenland for a total of three. Our prime minister says he's pleased with the agreement. It will increase security in the Arctic. And also at 8, Chris, the latest on the memoir about Princess Diana. It's from her brother, Charles Spencer. It's out today, but mm-hmm. even before it was released, Buckingham Palace was responding with a strongly worded statement suggesting that Spencer's account of what happened in those days after Diana's death were clouded by his grief. That's coming up at 8.
0: We will be listening closely to all of that, Martina. Thank you. And now let's go to Scott and his sports report. Let's start with baseball, where the defending American League champions are on the brink.
3: They are, Chris. And it's tough to fathom the Blue Jays hold that distinction, given how things are going at the moment. A narrow loss to Baltimore last night leaves them on the verge of playoff elimination. The game also leaves them that much more banged up, already dealing with health concerns for Dylan Cease and Vladimir Guerrero Jr. Toronto lost rookie outfielder Brett Bateman when he hurt his hip making a sliding catch last night. Jays manager John Schneider was asked whether he sometimes thinks his team is just extraordinarily unlucky.
4: You do for a little bit, and then you kind of move on to the next thing, but it's baseball, you know. Baseball will be baseball, you know, so... Yeah, you dwell on it a little bit, but you gotta continue to move forward and just keep going. You know what I mean? It's tough and it's frustrating, but you gotta keep going.
3: And it looks like they're gonna keep going without Bateman, Chris, which is a shame since he's been one of Toronto's pleasant surprises down the stretch. Mm-hmm. Since coming over from the Cubs in the Kevin Gausman deal, Bateman has hit .320 atop the Jays lineup. He looks like the team's surefire leadoff hitter next season. And next season is what we're looking at now. If results don't go their way tonight, the Jays could be eliminated from playoff contention.
0: Darn. All right, take me over to soccer now, where the head of FIFA is back in the news.
3: Just where Gianni Infantino likes to be. This time, Chris, it's because of a letter he sent out to each one of FIFA's 211 member nations. In it, he asks members if they want him to commission an external independent assessment of how FIFA governs itself. Now, it's tough not to see this as damage control. Infantino is up for re-election in March, and things are not looking great for him following the failure of the so-called FIFA Forward enterprise. It would have seen private investors purchasing shares of future World Cups as well as other FIFA-run competitions. The project leaked publicly sooner than Infantino anticipated and sparked sharp criticism. European governing body UEFA, for example, threatened to boycott FIFA if it went through with that plan. So now, Infantino appears to be backtracking, inviting an external review so that he cannot be accused of making major decisions without the consultation of members. Former Scottish international Craig Burley, who is now with ESPN, says it's too little, too late.
5: Whenever I see the words FIFA and integrity, I laugh my cotton socks off because the integrity of this organization

0: has gone down the toilet and went down the toilet a long time ago. When this came out, about an error has been made. It wasn't an error, it was a plan. And it was a plan that got absolutely kiboshed and went sailing down the river.
1: His cotton socks.
2: Pretty good, hey? Kiboshed to the extent, Chris, UEFA has started drafting criminal charges against Infantino in U.S. courts regarding the FIFA forward enterprise. Now, this governance crisis comes at a crucial political time for FIFA's leadership. Any prospective rivals for Infantino? Well, they have until November 18th to declare their candidacy. Quick mention about what's going on the field. Olivia Smith, the Whitby native, who's with Arsenal, begins her Champions League campaign today, as does another key member of the Canadian national team. That's Quebec's Vanessa Gilles, who's with Bayern Munich.
1: Cool. All right, let's finish up with some good news in tennis.
2: All right, girl from Ipanema might be a stretch. Gabby Dabrowski's success yesterday, Chris, came in Sao Paulo rather than in the city of that famed beach, Rio. But still, Dabrowski and her partner Luisa Stefani claimed the SP Open yesterday, Dabrowski's fourth WTA doubles title of the season, the most she's ever won in a single campaign. And let's not forget, she and Stefani also reached the final of Wimbledon, as well as the semifinals of the Aussie, French, and U.S. Opens. All told, Chris, it's one of the greatest tennis campaigns we've ever seen from a Canadian. And when we're talking about the Ottawa native Gabby Dabrowski, a very underappreciated Canadian.
1: Scott, thank you.
2: I betcha.
1: Hey, Scott, before you go, how's your basement? I remember it got flooded. Is it all fixed up?
2: Floorboards are up and, yeah, we're having it assessed. But it's walkable and it's dry.
1: Uh-huh.
2: Dehumidifiers have done their trick, but
1: I still remember 3 weeks ago after that big storm, you came in here and your hands were all raw from having to work.
2: The hands
1: all
2: are much
1: night.
2: Better, though.
1: Okay, hands are better.
2: For asking.
1: Basement still to come. Yep. Thank you, Scott. And a lot of us, I think, will remember that storm from 3 weeks ago. Scott's basement certainly was not the only one that was flooded. That storm also brought the city to a halt and left many without power for days. But the impact of storms like that one, as well as other natural disasters, are hard to predict. Jason Thistlethwaite is an associate professor in the University of Waterloo's Faculty of Environment, and he's helping develop a new technology that could help identify where future climate events could impact people the most and make it easier for governments to figure out where money is best spent. He's the co-founder of this new technology, and he's joining me now on the line. Jason, nice to have you back.
3: Yeah, very happy to be here this morning.
1: All right, so first of all, what made you want to create this tool?
3: Well, I'm happy to talk about the tool today. I'll be unveiling it at Adaptation Canada, which is Canada's largest climate resilience conference, hosted today and tomorrow in Toronto. Teralytics is really about turning climate risk information to something that people can actually make decisions with. A lot of this information is technical. It's probabilities of flooding, wildfire, its depth, its severity. And it's often stuff that we, as people, we're busy. We tend not to incorporate it into our decision making. You know, everyone hears about someone having a basement flood, but you never really think it's going to happen to them. So what we're trying to do is take all this information and put it into a tool where you can put your address in, your house will come up. It'll give you a very good sense of what your exposure is to this risk. And then it's going to tell you how much it's going to cost you annually and in terms of an insurance premium. And then what we've done is we've added an additional layer onto it that can tell you what to do about it and give you a sense of the return on investment of those benefits. And that's something we're really missing in the adaptation and resilience community. It's tough to get this stuff off the ground. Whether you're a property owner, you know, who wants to drill a hole in your basement with a jackhammer to put in a backflow valve? At the community level, you know, municipalities, they're resource stretched. So they're making decisions between hockey rinks and libraries, but or digging up your street to put in new stormwater. So we need to be telling a better story about the benefits of these things.
1: Interesting. Okay. And so in order to tell that story, you had to get a whole pile of data there that you just laid out. How did you get all that data?
3: Well, I've been working along with my partner, Dan Henster, on this for 15 years or so. And we've been fortunate to see a significant improvement in technology around risk data in Canada.

0: we have much more accurate models that will show you the extent and severity of common climate risks, things like flooding, urban flooding, wildfire. The problem is this data is locked up in a black box. A lot of insurance companies have it. Governments have it. You know who doesn't have it, though? Property owners. And so what we're trying to do is break down that black box a little bit, leveraging some of our experience working with these models and breaking them down, making them a lot simpler and presenting them in both sort of economic ways that make a lot of sense to people, dollars and cents, but also visually. You know, you're able to see your community, click on what a flood would look like, and then click on some measures that that the city may have incorporated to actually see some of the return on that investment. So it's a lot of data detective work. There's a lot of uncertainty involved within it, but we're sick and tired of burying our heads in the sands and pretending this isn't a problem. It's time to give people the information they need to make better decisions.
1: Why is it so hard to track down this data?
0: Well, some of it's proprietary. You know, this is information that's being developed by insurance companies. They're putting money into it, so it's been commercialized. Some of it's governments have it, but they're afraid to release this information. They're worried that it's going to scare people into thinking that their properties may become devalued. You know, municipalities and other governments may push back on them and saying, well, really, you know, that information isn't quite correct. So there's kind of a fear of being imperfect. And, you know, we're trying to be good, not perfect, right? Because this is an imprecise exercise.
1: And like a good scientist, you've already put this to the test. So you did a case study and tested the technology in London, Ontario. What did you find in terms of how it worked?
0: Yeah, so what we did is we had a look at some of the flood risk in one of the higher risk communities in London, Ontario. This is a community called the Blackfriar community, and it's right beside the downtown. Now, imagine a house, right? And it's sitting there. We're able to tell immediately what the risk to that home is for a fairly sized, you know, flood. So the 1 in 100 year flood. What the model isn't going to tell you is that London actually invested about $30 million into a very sophisticated dike to protect that community. So we can also reveal that for that $30 million, people are avoiding losses of about $3,000 a year. That is having a big impact on the municipal budget, a major return on investment, somewhere around 10 cents for every cent you spent on it. So, you know, this is a big chunk of money. So we're trying to use London as a case study to show that, look, you know, Canada is investing in adaptation and there are some good stories to tell about this. And then it's a worthwhile endeavor at both the property level and the municipal level.
1: Juan, you already mentioned how cities are strapped financially. So what are you hoping cities and local governments will do with this information?
0: Yeah, look, local governments are in a hard place here. They have the least amount of ability to raise revenue to deal with climate risk, property taxes, but they endure the highest levels of exposure, whether it's through their infrastructure or, you know, residents in their communities. So they have the tough decisions to make with the finite resources they have, right? Are you going to cut property taxes? Are you going to fix the roads? Are you going to maintain the parks? Or are you going to build a giant hole and build a massive stormwater retention tank that helps manage climate extremes? We need to give information to them so they can help make the case, not only the councils who are dealing with those types of pressures, but staff as well, so that they can easily see that if a proposal comes in from an engineer or a consultant saying, hey, we have a solution for this, in a very easy way, they can stick this information in and almost just like SimCity, you know, that computer game, right? Like building up a virtual world, we can show the benefits of it in real time.
1: Well, and governments are just elected by people. And so if you're able to convey to people the impact of these multi-million dollar resiliency projects, then perhaps it will get the change that you're after.
0: Yeah, exactly. You know, why we started this initially is that we've done research for years showing that most people are completely unaware of their climate risk. You know, they're not aware that they're exposed until there's water pouring into their basement. When we tested this once, we found that only 6% of Canadians were actually aware they lived in these high risk areas that, you know, that it is available to them. So we're kind of trying to tackle these climate risks with a bit of a blindfold on, because we ourselves are not aware of our own exposure. You know, the hope is that once we are aware of that, then we'll take that and go down to councils, go down to our MPs and elected officials and say, hey, look, this is now happening. This is reality in my community. I like my community. And furthermore, I think that some of these tools are going to help.

0: help us better understand where we need to be building. There's a lot of pressure to build in Canada. We have a housing crisis. Well, some of our work has shown that 1% of properties in Canada annually lead to 40% of the damage. So that means there's actually quite a lot of safe spots. Well, these are climate havens. There's going to be a lot of demand to live in Canada. We're a safe democracy in the northern latitude. And so I think we need to be using these types of tools to not only identify where the risk is, but where there's opportunities to build areas that are going to be climate resilient from the beginning.
1: And so your tool will walk through those potential opportunities, the impact of them. And would it also allow me as a homeowner to enter in my address and see exactly what you project the ultimate cost could be for that home based off where it is?
0: Yeah, it's going to tell you what the expected annual losses associated to damage from where you live is. It'll show you why your insurance premium is the way it is. So if you get a big chunky bill or a renewal or pressure from your insurer, this tool is going to give you a third party verification. It could say, hey, maybe you're paying too much, right? And you maybe need to search around. And then down the line, this is one of the layers we're hoping to incorporate. You could go around and click little boxes to say, okay, well, I've put in a backflow valve. I've disconnected my downspouts. I've adjusted my grading, you know, maybe with a picture, and then we can analyze it and really show that you've actually done something. And we'll show the ROI, the benefits of that as your risk goes down.
1: Huh. So how quickly do you think this might go from Adaptation Canada Conference, where you're presenting it today, and in my hot little hands as a user?
0: Yeah, we're trying to test it with, we're looking for municipalities. So if you are a property owner, an investor, a developer that is looking to get a better understanding of their climate risk, how much it costs and what they can do about it, we're open. We're working with a couple of municipalities right now to really pilot this thing and make the case to show to them that their investments and hard work have truly paid off. So we're just at the beginning of this. We've got a really good team here. You know, we're at the University of Waterloo. There's a big, big push there to be entrepreneurial and get your information from, you know, stop it from just being left in a journal article, bring it out, make it public and have it make an impact. So just at the beginning right now.
1: Jason, this is so cool. And I'm glad that you told me about it. Thanks so much for coming back on the show. Appreciate you.
0: Really, thanks for having me, and I'm grateful for the opportunity. Enjoy the rest of your day, and try and check out Adaptation Canada if you're around the West End in Toronto this morning, today.
1: All right, on it. Jason Thistlethwaite is an associate professor in the University of Waterloo's Faculty of the Environment, and at 7:54, I am Chris Glover. 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Hi there, Matt.
2: Chris, good morning. I'm going to tell you a spy story.
1: Oh, I like this.
2: This is from the Cold War. Mm-hmm. In the 1980s, before the revolution happened, there was a Soviet spy who was stationed in Iran, and he was working there in Tehran. And then one day he walked into the British spy world and said, I want to become a double agent. I will flip. I will give you all the information that I have, and I will work for you. People become double agents for all sorts of reasons. Sometimes it's money. Sometimes it's ideology. Why did this guy walk into the British mission deciding that he wanted to flip? Mm. For none of those reasons. He walked in because of erectile dysfunction.
1: What?
2: Because, as he said, he could not perform in the bedroom. This was a hit to his masculinity. He could not go to his Soviet doctors because word would spread through the KGB and beyond that, in his words, he would not be a real man. And so he went to the Brits thinking, you can help me. And if you can help me with this very personal issue, I will give you all of this information. This is a true story. It's written by Ben McIntyre in an incredible new book. And what this guy did and the information that he passed along to the Brits changed the course of the Cold War in many ways. Ben McIntyre will be on this morning to talk about this story. It's about spycraft, how people become spies. Some of the details, I mean, it's out of a James Bond book or out of Argo or something like that. You know, exploding pens and invisible ink and fake passports and fake names and what have you. He'll talk about sex, but he'll also talk about how this story and what this guy did, as I said, changed the course of the Cold War, but also set the stage for the Iran that we see today. It is an amazing story, and you will hear it coming up this morning.
1: A compelling and surprising story.
2: You would not expect that twist in the tale.
1: Thank you, Matt.
2: Thank you.
1: And one you can listen to coming up right after Jill's 8:30 newscast with Matt Galloway and The Current.

0: You're listening to Metro Morning on 99.1 FM or streaming us on the CBC News or CBC Listen app. And at 7:57, let's get you set to take you to World Report. But before we do that, we will bring Kevin back into the conversation. Kevin, how is traffic and transit looking now?
1: Well, yeah, we'll check in transit first. GO's Lakeshore East line has improved, but we're still hearing of delays on the Lakeshore West, Kitch, and Barrie lines. Nothing major. Westbound Gardner ramp to the 427 Express. Still seeing that stalled GO bus there. Heavy Toe's been there for a while. Not sure what's taking so long. It's taking you a little bit longer to merge onto the 427. Delays from Kipling coming off the Gardner. The latest on the eastbound 401 approaching Highway 25. A crash left shoulder with debris scattered everywhere. MTO is on its way to pick that up. Eastbound 401 at the 427, right at the overpass, a stall has your left lane blocked. We cleared up earlier issues eastbound at Victoria Park. That stall has cleared the left lane. And updating you on the eastbound 401 at the 412 out in Durham, that crash now blocking the two left lanes and the shoulder. So slowdowns there for sure. New problem, southbound 400 at Teston, a hearing of a crash there blocking the left lane. And be on the lookout for construction slowing things down, southbound 427 on the ramp to the 409. Chris?
0: Kevin, thank you. Now, have you noticed a lot of orange in the sky lately? Monarch butterflies are popping up all over town, and they're ready to migrate south. We'll check in on how the endangered species is doing. Plus, we're going to take you to Belleville after Sunday shooting at a synagogue in that city. The GTA's Jewish community remains on high alert to anti-Semitic attacks. I'll speak to a Jewish community leader about how he is feeling this morning. That's all ahead for you on Metro Morning. I'm Chris Glover.
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4: 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Coming up in half an hour, it's The Current with Matt Galloway.
5: It is a true story set in the Cold War. A Soviet double agent in Tehran who changed the balance of power in the Middle East, a pivotal role in world history set off by sexual insecurities. Coming up on The Current.
6: This is World Report. Good morning, I'm Martina Fitzgerald. Prime Minister Mark Carney is convening with world leaders at the United Nations. Debates begin today at the UN General Assembly in New York. Carney will not address the assembly. U.S. President Donald Trump will later this morning. As Chris Reyes reports, this year's meeting takes place amid a fracturing world order and growing questions about the UN's effectiveness.
7: So my message to leaders comes down to these. Keep your promises.
8: United Nations Secretary General Antonio Guterres will convene world leaders under the theme of restoring trust in the UN and managing its transformation. This year's high-level week comes as the institution struggles to survive a financial and relevance crisis in a world of raging conflict and humanitarian disasters. Beyond Ukraine, Iran, and Gaza, there are about 130 active armed conflicts globally and hundreds of millions of people needing humanitarian assistance.
7: This is an excellent occasion for leaders of countries that are facing confrontations or problems to meet together and to try to find solutions.
8: Guterres exits his role at the end of the year. This week, member states are likely to engage in conversations over who should take his place. There are seven candidates in the

0: race, the majority of them women, increasing the likelihood that the UN could have its first female chief. Thibeau Camelli is with the NYU Center on International Cooperation.
1: I think what we need at the moment is a dreamer, someone who can inspire and rekindle the world with how great the UN is and what it can bring.
0: Headlining today's speeches, President Donald Trump, one of the UN's harshest critics. Trump has said he believes in the potential of the UN, even as he has pulled the U.S. from multiple UN agencies and agreements. Chris Reyes, CBC News, New York.
2: A signing ceremony is expected to take place today between the U.S., Greenland, and Denmark. The deal would expand U.S. military presence in Greenland, but it falls far short of what U.S. President Donald Trump initially threatened to do, owning the U.S., the Danish territory. The CBC's Chris Brown joins me from London. Chris, what can you tell us?
3: Well, sure. Some critics, particularly here in London and Europe, are calling it a pretend victory, arguing that Trump could have gotten everything he did with the agreement that was in place. But I think the most significant thing is that this deal really does appear to end this crisis that really almost blew NATO apart. Reuters is reporting the United States will establish two new military bases, one in the south part of the island, the other in the far north of Greenland, that's now used as a headquarters for Danish dog patrols. There won't be any access to Greenland by potential adversaries such as China or Russia, and nor will they be able to get access to Greenland's mineral resources. But that is a whole lot less, of course, than what Trump is demanding from Denmark. And you'll remember back in the winter, it was sign over completely, right title and ownership of the island. And this is not that.
2: Where will this agreement leave Greenland, the U.S. and Europe?
3: Well, I think some Americans will be quite happy with this. Greenland is very strategic. It controls the approaches to North America. And now Greenland has a much higher profile and importance. American companies want access to these critical minerals that are under the ice cap. This deal could help. NATO is going to foot some of the bill now for Greenland's defense going forward, so Donald Trump can say none of this is costing American taxpayers very much, if anything. And of course, he can frame this as a foreign policy win just before the midterm elections. And as for Greenlanders, I suspect with this very upsetting, difficult issue out of the way, politics will go back slowly to what they were before, which is really the debate over not whether Greenland should be independent, but how this new arrangement looks like and how it takes shape.
2: Thank you, Chris.
3: Thank you.
2: That is the CBC's Chris Brown in London. In Turkey, police push people away from a high school in the western province of Manisa. Officials say a student opened fire outside the school, injuring at least 11 people. According to Turkey's justice minister, a 15-year-old boy has been arrested. The suspect's mother, father, and grandfather have also been taken into custody. School shootings in Turkey used to be rare, but this is the third this year. The government has brought in new security measures for this school year, including tighter gun controls. The motive behind today's shooting remains unclear. There is plenty of reaction to the Carney government's Building Canada Strong Act. The major legislation was introduced in the House of Commons yesterday. Bill C-39 changes how projects are approved. It also proposes revisions to the Labour Code around Ottawa's power to end strikes in federally regulated industries. Janice McGregor is in our Parliamentary Bureau. Janice, now that we've actually seen the bill, how is the political debate shaping up?
4: Martina, my inbox was full last night of reactions from environmental climate labor groups warning that gutting and dismantling regulations might get things built, but it's not going to be building well. But is this House of Commons full of MPs who are prepared to fight for those perspectives? In front of the cameras yesterday, we heard Liberals say that they feel they've got the balance right now, brushing off suggestions that they're abandoning Trudeau-era priorities. Conservatives yesterday were focused on inflation, affordability issues. If anything, were they in government, they say they'd go even further on scrapping regulations, build even faster. So the fight against C-39 in the House may instead be led by Bloc Québécois, NDP, and Green MPs, who even combined hold less than 10% of the seats. So when this bill gets to committee, the Liberals hold the majority. The Bloc Québécois is one vote around that table. There is no easy path to get this bill amended.
2: It seems a bit.

0: will likely get through the House, but what about the courts?
1: Mm-hmm. The Canadian Labour Congress is already signaling that it's preparing to challenge this on constitutional grounds, even though government ministers insist this bill upholds the right to strike. Tim Hodgson is the minister at the heart of landing new resource investment deals. He claimed yesterday that C-39 is actually good for workers.
2: What we hear when we talk to labor unions is they want to help build. What this bill is doing is it's helping us get to a place where Canadians can do what they want, which is come together and build this country in this time of volatility.
1: Union leaders are pointing out that if a government has the power to end a strike because of its negative economic impact, well, that damage is the whole point of a work stoppage, to add pressure, get leverage at the table. You take that away and the right to collective bargaining is fundamentally undermined.
0: Thank you very much, Janice.
1: You're welcome.
0: That is the CBC's Janice McGregor in Ottawa. Yet another Marineland beluga has died after being relocated to Shedd Aquarium in Chicago. It's the fourth whale to die since being moved from Marineland in Niagara Falls, Ontario in July. Shedd Aquarium says the 26-year-old female named Osiris had been struggling with her health. There will be a necropsy to try to better understand what led to the death. The much-talked-about Super El Niño continues to heat up in the Pacific Ocean, and it's expected to disrupt weather patterns around the world, including across Canada's prairies. CBC meteorologist Alistair Alders explains what it could bring to the region this winter.
3: It's a textbook case, I would say, of El Nino.
4: Lindsay Long with the U.S. Climate Prediction Center says El Nino is making a comeback, and it could be record-breaking.
3: We have over a 90% chance that we're going to get to a very strong El Nino above that 2.0-degree anomaly. But we're actually predicting this winter getting up to 2.7-degree anomalies, and so that would be above the record.
4: The recurring climate phenomenon happens when waters in the equatorial Pacific heat up. A typical El Nino often results in warmer winters on the prairies, but with a super El Nino expected, Bill Merrifield at Environment and Climate Change Canada says temperatures could be much warmer than average.
5: Some of those temperature differences from normal during past very strong El Niños have been in the range of 5 or 6 degrees averaged over the winter, which is quite substantial.
4: El Niño winters often bring less snow to the Rocky Mountains, but precipitation trends elsewhere on the prairies are not as clear. Researchers at the University of Regina are now looking to see if there's a connection between El Niño and drier winters. Dave Sochin, director of the Prairie Adaptation Research Collaborative, says his team is using a millennium of tree and soil data to do that.
6: Can't say exactly if a dry year was an El Niño year, but we get this cycle of every 2 to 8 years, it's either quite wet or quite dry.
4: But experts say, don't be fooled. They say this winter likely won't be without classic cold snaps or blizzards, and a historic El Nino could lead to turbulent weather in the months ahead. Alistair Alders, CBC News, Regina.
0: That is the latest national and international news from World Report. I'm Martina Fitzgerald. This is CBC News.
7: Hi, everyone. Good morning to you. I am Chris Glover. Fall officially starts tonight, but it is certainly feeling it out there in the air as you step outside. And Jill will have your full weather details in a moment, along with your latest news. And ahead this half hour, we'll talk with a member of Toronto's Jewish community after the shooting at a synagogue in Belleville. And Kevin Carrington is in this morning tracking traffic and transit. Kevin, how are things looking now?
8: Yeah, I've been tracking the stalled GO bus for the last hour or so, and yeah, it's still affecting the westbound Gardner ramp to the northbound 427 Express. Right lane blocked. Heavy toe's been there for quite some time, too, so it's just adding to the delays. It's even busier now. Delays from Park Lawn all the way towards the QEW, and of course, this very busy and very slow 427 ramp. The latest on the eastbound 401 at Highway 25, well, the crash is gone. The debris, that's another story. It's still scattered everywhere. MTO is picking things up as we speak. Eastbound 401 at the 427 overpass, a stall has your left lane blocked. And an update on the eastbound 401 at the 412, that crash now blocking your two left lanes. Checking in on the westbound 401, new problems in the collectors at Islington. Center lane crash, cars are squeezing by on the right and the left. And if you're heading into the city, southbound 400 at Teston got a crash there too, blocking their left lane. Jill's back with a look at your news headlines.
9: Thank you, Kevin. We were in Belleville last night where residents gathered for a vigil in the wake of a shooting that's

0: really rocked that community. Investigators say a suspect opened fire on a police officer outside the synagogue. It's left both men badly injured. So that's one of the stories that we're looking at as well. Police are investigating after two bodies were found overnight in two burned out cars at opposite ends of the city. At this point, they say it's too early to determine if there's any linkage, but we'll tell you about that story as well at 8:30.
1: Jill just mentioned the story out of Belleville and how it's rocking people there in that city. It is certainly rocking people across this province as well, especially members of the Jewish community. And we are certainly learning more details this morning about the alleged shooter outside of that synagogue in Belleville on Sunday. A former employer and neighbors tell the CBC that Sean Ward was formerly in the Canadian military in Alberta. Police say they're still looking into Ward's motives. For the Jewish community, though, across the GTA, this is yet another example of an anti-Semitic attack. Adam Minsky is president and CEO of the United Jewish Appeal Federation of Greater Toronto. Adam, thank you for being with me.
2: Thank you, Chris. It's nice to be with you.
1: How are you feeling this morning?
2: Look, it's quite devastating what happened, but I'm not in disbelief. You know, police, the Canadian Security and Intelligence Service, have been warning the Jewish community that this type of escalation is possible. We certainly hoped it would never happen, but there has been this dangerous escalation that has been taking place in terms of anti-Semitic incidents. And unfortunately, I'm not surprised that we're here.
1: Durham police arrested a 19-year-old yesterday after police say he threatened to shoot a synagogue in Durham. And we've seen temples shot at across the GTA in recent years. Talk to us about what you're feeling in terms of why this violence is happening.
2: Look, this has been a gradual progression. It started with hate-filled demonstrations. It escalated to shootings at synagogues and other community institutions, Jewish-owned businesses, largely at night when people weren't there. It has now escalated even further to the very frightening situation where the perpetrator of this violent attack, where, thank goodness, Constable Jeff Smith of Belleville Police heroically avoided what could have very easily been a mass casualty event and was truly heroic in this. Here we are in a situation where, also don't forget, yesterday Durham police announced the arrest of a person who was also suspected of planning an attack, a violent attack against the synagogue. So this is really an issue that has been at the forefront for our community, but should really be at the forefront for all Canadians. This kind of violence in Canadian society is something that we certainly don't recognize. And it's certainly something that Jews and all Canadians who have come here, came here for the promise of Canada and the ability to live in a country where diversity was celebrated and tolerated. And this kind of violence is just something we don't recognize.
1: Mm-hmm. And you talked about the officer who was stationed there at that Belleville synagogue already there when this all began on Sunday evening. How important do you think that security is right now?
2: That security is the issue that, you know, I've been hearing from leaders across the community and regular community members. Look, my own synagogue in Toronto, where I was yesterday, has now had to erect a fence all around it, shielding it from the street. There were multiple security lines that you had to go through in order to get into services just to practice our religion. It feels so un-Canadian, so foreign to what it is, so core to what this country is about. That security is vital. And I think the thing that I'm hearing most from community leaders after the holiday is, that politicians were terrific in terms of the statements that they

0: afterwards. But it felt really quite empty, because the big issue for us, and what made the difference in Belleville, is that Constable Smith had a weapon that he was able to deal with this attacker. In the GTA, we found ourselves in the situation this year that while almost all of the community institutions, synagogues, schools, community centers, had requested paid duty officers who were armed like Constable Smith, there are insufficient paid duty officers to go around. And so imagine being responsible for a congregation and you're told that despite your request and your willingness to pay for paid duty officers, they just aren't available to protect you. Seeing what happened in Belleville, understanding that even in a community that is a tiny community, you can be vulnerable, really has the Jewish community quite frightened right now, and really wanting to demand that our political leadership make sure that those paid duty officers are available and that the resources are there to support it. Because the community right now, just in the GTA, we estimate, is spending on an annual basis about $50 million just in money to protect community institutions, to have the paid duty officers or private security to make sure that the threat of violence in this community is that we're protected by. You can participate in community life without the fear of being attacked.
1: What else do you think is going to have to happen next in order for people to come together?
0: Look, what we heard on the news just before us coming on about the gathering and the kind of support from the general community in Belleville for the Jewish community, that coming together with allies across Canada. I mean, we know that the overwhelming majority of Canadians oppose extremism and this kind of violence. What the Jewish community and all communities need, frankly, is Canadians to come together. Look, we're coming up to all of our municipalities having elections shortly in the province. This kind of safety and security issue should be on the ballot, as it should be at the provincial level and at the federal level as well. One of the things that we really need to see as a community is that all three levels of government come together, work together to make sure that this kind of violent threat is something that's just not tolerated in Canada.
1: Adam, thank you so much for coming on the program this morning.
0: Thank you.
1: Adam Minsky is president and CEO of the United Jewish Appeal Federation of Greater Toronto. And at 8:20, let's go back to Kevin for another update on traffic and travel.
2: Yeah, Chris, wouldn't you know it? We still got the stalled GO bus westbound Gardner ramp to the 427 Express. Heavy tow has been there forever and a day, but it's just taking its time to clear. Now, the latest on the eastbound 401 approaching Highway 25, they were still cleaning up the debris from an earlier crash. MTO says there's also a stopped vehicle westbound on the right shoulder as well. Eastbound 401 at the 427 stall, still blocking the left lane. It's already really slow south of the airport. Updating you on the eastbound 401 at the 412, that crash just blocking the left lane now, so seeing some improvement heading into the east end. Westbound 401 collectors at Islington, some improvement there as well. That center lane crash, Chris, has now moved over to the right side. Just the right lane is all that's blocked. And southbound 400 at Teston, that left lane crash has now cleared.
1: With all of our concrete buildings and surfaces, Toronto can read pretty gray sometimes. Lately, though, there have been some spectacular pops of orange. This is the time when monarch butterflies start their migration, but people seem to be noticing many more this year. So is the species on a bounce back? Antonio Guidotti is president of the Toronto Entomologist Association and an insect technician herself at the ROM, and she's joining us now. Antonio, welcome to Metro Morning.
3: Thank you. Pleased to be here.
1: So are we just imagining this, or are there actually more monarchs in Toronto this fall?
3: So reports from people along the north shore of Lake Ontario seem to say that they're seeing more. There seems to be a lot more monarchs that are starting the migration this year. So that's good news.
1: And so what might be behind that?
3: Well, I think we had good weather this summer. enough rain, enough sunshine, not too hot, not too cold. So the plant

0: that the caterpillars use to eat has been plentiful, the milkweed. So we think that has something to do with it. And a lot of people are planting it in their gardens and encouraging it. So positive things.
1: Yeah, those are just some of the conservation efforts that people have been told to take.
0: Yes, exactly.
1: Yeah, so it's nice to see that they're working.
0: Yes.
1: What else would you like to see in terms of conservation efforts for monarchs?
0: Well, at this time of year, monarchs are trying to stock up on a lot of nectar because that's a long flight. They're going almost 4,000 kilometers, sometimes more, down to Mexico to overwinter. And you need a lot of energy for that kind of a flight, right? And so plant some flowering plants, the plants that flower at this time of year, things like goldenrod, which the monarchs love because they have lots of nectar.
1: And monarchs are also being digitally tracked as well. That's a part of the conservation efforts.
0: Yes. So even though 50 years ago, Fred and Nora Urquhart didn't discover but realized where the monarchs were going after decades of tagging them and trying to figure out what the path was and where they were going, we still don't know everything about that journey. And so they've been tagged with little paper tags, little sticky tags for many, many years. And last year, they started getting radio transmitters. So these radio transmitters can track the exact path that the monarchs are taking and where they go. And 8 of them were put on just in Scarborough, actually.
1: Oh, wow.
0: At Rosetta McLean Gardens. And you can track them on your phone or on your computer. There's an app that allows you to follow the path that the monarch is taking.
1: That is so cool. So where did those 8 Scarborough monarchs land?
0: They're en route. One of them has made it as far, actually 2 of them, I think, is Oklahoma, and the other ones are still en route. So you can follow them if you like.
1: That's cool. How often do you follow them?
0: I have been just starting to follow them a little bit. I try not to look too often.
1: What have you learned about their flight path and everything just from having tracked them on this app? This sounds so neat.
0: So the monarchs, sometimes after they've been, after the radio transmitter has been added, will stay in an area for a long period of time because they're still bulking up. They still need nectar. So you can see them going from one location to another, even in a very small area.
1: Oh, interesting. Now, does the actual application of that digital thing impact their flight at all and make them need to get stronger or something to fly with it?
0: So it weighs 0.06 grams. Oh, so it doesn't seem to be impacting them at all.
1: Okay, that's good.
0: And the monarch is less than a gram. Like it's a very small insect. And it's just marvelous and remarkable that they can make this long flight all the way down to Mexico. Yeah. They're very inspiring.
1: Yeah, they are. They're really beautiful to watch as well. And they're cool to see. They're kind of popping up all over Toronto at this
0: point.
1: I've seen a lot of them. Yeah. And I wonder too, when you think about the fact that monarchs are considered an endangered species in Canada, what is all of this moment telling us about what that status might do in the future?
0: So while it's hopeful, because we're seeing so many of them that are leaving here, part of the issue is the overwintering grounds. There's a lot of pressure there from agriculture, from climate, from extreme events, and even along the route through the U.S., pesticide use, converting more meadows and areas into agricultural fields is also having an impact on their migration. So we're doing our part here, I think, in Ontario, what we can. But, you know, Mexico, the U.S. and Canada, they're all home to the monarch. So it's important that along all those, in all those areas, we do something as well.
1: Oh, shoot. Okay. Well, bring me back up here to Toronto. And if I'm listening along, I might not be able to plant milkweed, but is there anything else that I can do as a regular Torontonian to help?
0: I mean, you can advocate to keep meadows and green spaces.
1: But in Mexico, I'd have to do, wouldn't? Isn't that what you just said?
0: No, here as well. I mean,

0: there's a lot of pressure on meadows as well. Developers kind of see a meadow as a, oh, that's an empty space. But in reality, it houses a lot of animals, including monarch butterflies. So,
1: Okay, so now that we're seeing all of them around, I'm spotting them in the downtown, but I'm sure that's not the best place to see these monarch butterflies. Where in Toronto are the best places to go?
0: Almost anywhere along the north shore of Lake Ontario. If you're close to the water, they congregate there and then fly from there in a southeast manner towards Mexico. But you'll see them. They kind of take this path along the north shore, and then they bulk up in order to make the crossing of the lake.
1: To get that gram of weight.
0: Yeah.
1: How much longer will they be with us? I know these things are sometimes really short.
0: Do you know, I have actually seen monarchs as late as November.
1: Wow.
0: I know. Might not make it if they leave that late. It's kind of important that they get out within the first... September is the best time for them to leave. It's a long trip for them to take, so...
1: Antonia, what a cool conversation. Thank you so much for coming in.
0: You're welcome.
1: Antonia Guidotti is president of the Toronto Entomologist Association and an insect technician at the ROM, joining me here in studio. And for this Tuesday morning, here's a song from Orville Peck. This is Run Out of Road.

0: This is CBC News. From CBC Toronto, it is 8:30. Good morning, I'm Jill Dempsey. It is sunny and 9 degrees. We expect a high of 18 today. Here's Kevin Carrington.
1: Westbound 401 collectors past Morningside, the two right lanes are blocked with a collision.
0: People in Belleville gathered last night in a show of solidarity for Constable Jeff Smith. He was badly wounded in a shooting Sunday night at Sons of Jacob Synagogue. The suspect is also seriously injured. Many there last night were shaken by what happened. Some are part of the Jewish community. Others came to show support.
2: What's happened to our country, for God's sakes? This is unbelievable. Many times I've gone there for services and for social gatherings.
3: It's a community of neighbors, of friends. We look out for each other here. It's just shocking that something like this could happen.
0: Norman Wedham is the president of the synagogue. He was inside the building when the shooting started, along with about 25 others. They were about to mark Yom Kippur. Wedham is shocked by what happened and encouraged by messages.

0: say they were made aware last Friday of the threat posted on an online message board. They say investigators found the suspect inside a Whitby residence and took him into custody. The suspect's been charged with making hate-motivated threats. He's being held for a bail hearing. There were two fatal car fires in parks overnight in Toronto on opposite ends of the city. Emergency crews responded to a car on fire in a hydro field in Northeast Scarborough on Reeser Road, part of Rouge Park. The other happened on Edenbridge Drive by James Garden Park. The cause of death in both instances is not known. Police say it's too early to determine if both incidents are related. We are learning more details about that double shooting in Scarborough yesterday. Police say they found a man and woman dead in a health center parking lot near Warden and St. Clair. Dale Minuktuk reports.
1: The call came in just after 12:30 p.m. for reports of a shooting at Providence Healthcare, which is a rehab, palliative, and long-term care facility under the Unity Health Toronto umbrella. When officers arrived, they located a man and a woman, both in their 70s. They tried to perform life-saving measures, but both were pronounced dead at the scene. Duty Inspector Scott Schutt with Toronto Police.
2: Both victims were related to each other, and officers did recover a firearm, which was located on scene. There are no outstanding suspects and no threats to public safety.
1: Police would not describe the incident as a murder-suicide. The homicide unit is in charge of the investigation. Again, no outstanding suspects, but also no arrests have been made. Police do say they believe the man and the woman in their 70s are a married couple, and the woman was a patient at Providence Healthcare.
3: Numerous people would have been aware of it happening after the fact, so I encourage people to reach out because it is a traumatic incident.
1: In a statement, Unity Health says their campus is safe and secure and that all hospital appointments will go forward as scheduled today. Dale Minuktuk, CBC News, Toronto.
0: It is 8:34 and you're listening to Metro Morning on CBC Radio 1. The province is working on changing the training for truck drivers with a move towards a new standardized curriculum. It follows an Auditor General's report in the spring, highlighting some major gaps. Some undercover students from the Auditor's office were not taught left turns or emergency stopping. Ken Adams is with the Truck Training Schools Association of Ontario. He supports the changes. Adams says he knows of some schools taking shortcuts that have been shut down. He says, especially in the north, there are some drivers taking risks.
4: Trucks passing on double solid lines and what have you, forcing cars off. It's an attitude that has to change. And again, severe enforcement.
0: The transportation minister says the new curriculum should be in place by early next year. Among the topics they're looking at include managing fatigue, driving in remote and northern areas, and awareness of human trafficking. Another Marineland beluga has died in a Chicago aquarium. Osiris was 26 years old and one of 30 whales moved out of the closed Niagara Falls tourist attraction over the summer. Shedd Aquarium took in 10 Marineland belugas. Three have died there. Another Marineland beluga died at Oceanographic Valencia in Spain last week. Kevin Carrington is back with your look at the roads.
5: Minor delays have returned to GO's Lakeshore East line, and they continue on the Lakeshore West line as well. Westbound Gardner Ramp to the 427 Express. Would you believe the stalled bus is still there blocking the right lane? Heavy tow has been there for a while. Chris, start stretching up. We may have to push after the show. Eastbound 401 at the 427, a stall continues to block the left lane there. Mute point, it's still very, very slow. Eastbound 401 at the 412, that crash just now clearing itself away, but we've got heavy delays. Westbound 401 collectors past Morningside, two right lanes blocked with a crash. I see one car back on a flatbed truck. And westbound 401 collectors at Islington, that center lane crash moved to the right lane, has now cleared. Jill's back with your forecast.
0: The sun is shining. It is 9 degrees right now. We do expect a high of 18 degrees. Winds are expected to pick up to 40 kilometers an hour this morning. Partly cloudy tonight, a low of 9. Then tomorrow, mix of sun and cloud, another morning of some strong winds, and a high of 18 degrees. 9 right now in the city.
6: Yeah, it is definitely feeling chilly as well. And if you reflect back on our monarch butterfly conversation, I'm wondering how much longer we're going to see as many of these monarch butterflies as we have already. But keep your eyes peeled, folks, and hopefully it feels warm enough through the day today. I'm Chris Glover. We'll chat with you again tomorrow morning.

0: The concern is that it starts thinking for them. They need to learn how to think for themselves. It sort of misses the point of school.
1: It's the beginning of a new school year, and already teachers, parents, and students are wrestling with the place of cutting-edge technology in the classroom. Students as young as 7 are using chatbots in class. High schoolers are having AI write their essays, and researchers worry about the technology eliminating the opportunity for students to struggle and get better in the process of learning. In 30 minutes, how AI is already shaping life in public schools and how those in and around the classroom are responding. Also this morning, he was a most unusual double agent.
2: This was someone who was actually prepared to hand over really extraordinary secrets in exchange for solving a problem which MI6 could not solve because Viagra had not been invented.
1: At the height of the Cold War, a Soviet spy in Iran flipped and began working with his British counterpart. He was motivated not by money or ideology, but because of erectile dysfunction. And that is just the beginning. The information the agent passed along changed the course of history in the region and beyond. In an hour, the best-selling author Ben McIntyre is here with an incredible true story of spies, sex, and how a caper in the 1980s set the stage for the Iran of today. But we begin in Belleville, Ontario, in a community shaken. Good morning, I'm Matt Galloway, and this is The Current. A Belleville, Ontario synagogue remains a crime scene after gunfire broke out close to the building Sunday night. Inside, about 25 congregants had gathered for the Jewish holiday of Yom Kippur. They huddled on the floor inside during an exchange of bullets between a gunman and a police officer who'd been stationed outside. A 29-year-old male suspect is in hospital in life-threatening condition. The police officer was seriously wounded and hospitalized, but is expected to recover. Whether the suspect was specifically targeting the Sons of Jacob Synagogue or the city's Jewish community isn't yet clear. The deputy chief of police, Sherry Meeks, spoke with reporters outside the synagogue yesterday.
3: We recognize the concern and uncertainty many may be feeling, particularly given that this occurred near the Sons of Jacob Synagogue during one of the holiest days in the Jewish faith. Let me be very clear. Anti-Semitism, hate, and violence have no place in our community. Every person deserves to feel safe when attending a place of worship, gathering with loved ones, or participating in community life.
1: This shooting has rattled the Jewish community in Belleville and beyond. It follows a spate of anti-Semitic violence in Canada over the past few years, including shootings in March outside several synagogues in the Greater Toronto Area. Norm Wedham is the president of the Sons of Jacob Synagogue in Belleville. He was inside that building when the shooting unfolded Sunday night and joins us now. Norm, good morning.
4: Good morning.
1: You have had some time to sit with this. How are you doing?
4: Well, fortunately for me, I was fairly busy yesterday. So I'm not really... keeping busy is a good way to soothe the soul, I guess. And so I don't have time to sit around and really reflect of what actually happened, I guess.
1: You can hear it. You can hear it in your voice, though. It's weighing on you now.
4: Yeah, certainly. Thinking about it, I mean, had that cop, the police officer, not been there, things would have been a lot different. He put his life on the line, and he confronted the shooter. And again, if he wasn't around, that shooter would have been able to gain entrance into the building. And the outcome would have been very different.
1: Just, I know that you've told this story, but take me through what happened Sunday night. You arrive a short while before the Yom Kippur service begins.
4: And
1: you greeted that officer that was outside, right?
4: Yes, I did. I arrived at about 6:45, and I knew that we had booked a police officer. So I saw him sitting. He was in an unmarked vehicle. And I went over and said hello to him and thanked him for coming. And then I went into the building. And about 7 o'clock, we wanted to start the service. So I started to usher people into the sanctuary. And that's when it first started. We heard the bang, bang, bang, bang. And we thought, okay, everyone kind of froze. Like, what was that? Like, it sounded like gunshots, but no one believed it was. And then once again, bang, bang, bang, bang. And then so a couple of us, well, we got to

0: see what's going on. So we moved towards the foyer. We left the sanctuary, went into the foyer, and we were about to go outside when I heard it again, bang, bang, bang, bang, bang. And at that point, the sound was very distinct. It was very clear, very distinct. Those were gunshots. So at that point, we hurried back into the sanctuary just as I was coming back in. I closed the doors behind us because I wanted to make sure that, if it was, I didn't want to become a visible target. So we closed the doors, went into the sanctuary, and I yelled for everyone to get down. We have a visible shooter. Get down. And lie on the floor, which everyone did. I mean, it was everyone at that point is kind of in shock. I wouldn't say there was any screaming or anything like that. A few people were already on the phone with 911, describing what was happening inside. So as now at this point, as everyone is on the floor, more gunshots are occurring, and at this time now, several of the gunshots, they're hitting the bullets are hitting the windows. We have glass stained windows that are on the sanctuary that face the street. So at this point now, bullets are hitting the windows. They're going through. Some of the bullets went across the room and to the opposite wall of the sanctuary, and we know that because we have a memorial board that has little lights on it, and the lights were being knocked out as the bullets traveled across the room.
1: What was going through your mind when this was happening?
0: Oh, it was total shock. Total shock. That's all it was. I mean, and we didn't really have time to even think, really. So this continued for what we thought at the time was probably hours, but it was probably seconds, less than a couple minutes. And at that point, the shooting stopped. So okay, so we went to we waited a few more minutes, and then again, a couple of us went into the foyer, and I went towards the doors, and I could see at that point that there was a very heavy police presence outside. There were numerous police cars, lights flashing, and when I looked to the side, I could see that there was one officer, and he was seated on the pavement on the road. And there were two other officers that were attending to him.
1: The police have said that they are still investigating a motive for this attack. Do you feel safe in your community?
0: Yes, I do. Yes, I do. I mean, and at that time too, they didn't know if it was a single shooter or multiple shooters. But at this point, they say that it is a single shooter. Yes, I do. I feel very safe.
1: How do you think about, I mean, and one of the things you said is that you'd hired a police officer. I go by a synagogue every morning on the way to work, and there are two police officers that are stationed outside this building. How do you think about the
0: Yes.
1: fact that this is something not that people take for granted, but it is something that that the community needs to do now?
0: Yes, I mean, it's a sign of the times that we have to do this. And every synagogue in certainly in Canada, probably the US, was doing the same thing. They had paid police standing by. And we've always done it. But like you said, it was just like routine. And no one really thought of it. We always have a police officer. And any time that we have a large gathering of Jews in the building for whether it's a function or a holiday, yes, we always have a police officer on standby.
1: As I mentioned in the introduction, and you would well know, there have been shootings at synagogues, at Jewish day schools, at Jewish-owned businesses, at community centers in the Greater Toronto Area and beyond. In June, the Prime Minister, Mark Carney, said Canada's civic compact is failing Jewish Canadians. Is he right?
0: Yes, definitely he is. There has to be some changes made because so we don't see it getting any better, that's for sure.
1: What are those changes that you would want to see?
0: Perhaps different bills being put before Parliament, and even towards I know a lot of the synagogues and that have funding problems. Especially the ones in Toronto, where they're very large and they have a very huge police presence there every day. Some of them run day schools, and the cost to have police standing by all the time, It takes a

0: lot out of the congregation.
1: Yeah. But beyond that, what needs to be done? What has to change in this country for people to feel safe in the community, to feel safe when they go to a synagogue, but to feel safe more broadly, do you think?
0: The whole mindset has to change, and it is not changing. I mean, people don't feel safe. You know, there are certain, we were having this discussion yesterday with one of our members, and she said, well, she says she has the Star of David, and, you know, she wears it inside her clothes. She doesn't wear it out so people can see it when she's walking or going downtown or something like that. And that's the whole mindset. And the people are still going about their business, but they're scared.
1: What will you say, just before I let you go, what will you say to people when they are able to return to your synagogue?
0: I say that we are going to start up again. This is not going to deter us. We will start up. We will run services again. We will run programming again. And certainly this is not going to stop us. We will come back stronger and we will continue on.
1: Norm, it's been a difficult day and a bit for you and for your community. I'm glad to have you here to speak about this. It's important. Thank you very much for taking time.
0: Thank you.
1: Norm Wedham is president of the Sons of Jacob Synagogue in Belleville, Ontario. This is The Current on CBC Radio and the CBC Listen app. My name is Matt Galloway.
2: What we're doing is we're responding to a crisis. We're doing exactly what Canadians have asked us to, which is to stand up for them, to stand up for their families, to stand up for their jobs. We're fighting every single day to save jobs, to grow jobs, and to make sure that we can actually build big things in this country and get our goods to market, in many cases, new markets.
1: That's Federal Jobs Minister Patty Hajdu defending the government's new major projects bill, a bill which the government says will streamline project approvals and update labor rules. This is meant to bring greater speed and certainty to major projects, according to the Liberals. But as you've been hearing, the bill has upset labor leaders. A portion of that bill makes changes to Canada's labor code, including new rules for settling labor disputes. Bea Brusk is the president of the Canadian Labor Congress, and she is in Ottawa. Bea, good morning.
3: Good morning.
1: Patty Hajdu says that this will, through the federal government, strengthen workers' rights. That's what these changes will do. Is she right?
3: I believe that she is not right. What this will do is actually encourage more strife and more aggravation at bargaining tables. Workers really need to ensure that they have the right to strike. That's what gives workers leverage at the bargaining table. You know, employers, they control how the business is run. They control the capital, how the investments are made. What workers bring to the bargaining table is the ability to withdraw their labor. And any infringement on that means that you're tilting the scale in favor of the other side.
1: What has been added to this bill is not technically new, right? Like that the Section 107, this is the tool that the government has used in past to order people back to work. That is something that has been there. So what is different now, do you think?
3: Well, Section 107 has existed in the Canada Labor Code for decades, but it was only in the last 2 years that it's been used by this government to order workers back to work. And so it was never intended to be used in the current format that it's being used, where the Minister of Labor can send an email and say, you know, at my request, I'm sending this to the Canada Industrial Relations Board for a determination, and then we're going to solve this particular issue by going to an arbitration process. That is not the intention. In the past, what used to happen, if there was a protracted dispute, is that legislation would be tabled in the House of Commons. There would be debate around that. People could understand where, you know, their local MP would fall on the issue, and there would be a vote, and that would make the determining factor as to whether or not workers go back to work. So Section 107 is currently in front of the courts. It's being challenged in many ways, and government felt, I guess, that they needed to entrench the ability to use Section 107 and put some additional pieces into the puzzle to actually entrench that as part of the labor code.
1: The federal government has said those pieces are guardrails that help prevent government from intervening, in their words, unnecessarily in a labor dispute, that this would provide more transparency, and that using that section would be, in Patty Hajdu's words, a tool of last resort. What do you make of that?
3: It should never be a tool of first resort. But the reality is that by putting in guardrails, it just enshrines the use of 107 to end strikes in the labor code. And so the guardrails that have been put in place talk about economic impact.

0: talk about social impact. The whole point of a strike is to have an economic impact. Workers have to make a difficult decision at times as to whether or not to accept the employer's last offer or whether or not they feel the need to walk a picket line. Those are not easy decisions. Those are kitchen table conversations with your family about whether you can afford the best offer the employer's put forward or if you need to stand up and fight for more. And oftentimes the issues at hand are not just simply economic issues, they are work-life balance issues, they're health and safety at work issues, they're how are we using automation and AI in our workplace issues. They are issues that really define what that workplace looks like and what the reality is for those workers. And so this is a huge problem.
1: And so when you say that this will lead to further labor strife, what do you mean by that? What would that look like?
0: Well, you know, we saw it with Air Canada last summer, a year ago, government intervened and ordered those workers, those flight attendants who were fighting to get paid for every hour that they work, they were ordered to end their strike and to go back to work. And those workers defied that government order. And what I fear is that trying to solve a non-existent problem here is going to mean that workers will defy. And workers will still go out on strike. It just will be illegal strikes. And that is much more difficult to navigate than having a legal strike and having a process that everybody understands and can be participatory in.
1: Can I ask you about the context that this is unfolding in? You heard Patty Haidu, the minister, describe this bill as a response to a crisis. The government is arguing that speed and certainty are necessary to address this crisis. We certainly know what the crisis looks like in terms of relations with the United States and threats to our economy. What do you say to that? That this is about a moment and that the government needs to provide certainty in this moment?
0: Listen, workers are on Team Canada. We are absolutely ready to defend Canadian jobs and to build what Canada needs to attract the investments that we need and to make our country much more resilient in the face of the challenges that we're dealing, especially with the trade war. But you can't do that on the backs of workers. It's unions that built the middle class in this country. And cutting us off at the knees in terms of our ability to have leverage at the bargaining table means worse outcomes for working people across this country.
1: I guess part of what they're trying to figure out, and I'm certainly not speaking on behalf of the government here, but what they've used the phrase the national interest, and that this is about the national interest. And you have reports that come out from Canadian Chamber of Commerce and others putting out an economic analysis of labor disruptions, saying that, for example, a 28-day rail disruption cost $1.2 billion to the Canadian economy. So how do you weigh the national interest in the cost of something like that versus the broader stability outside of those workers who would be represented by action like this, by a move by the government like this? How do you figure out what the national interest is?
0: In my view, no one wants a strike, and we appreciate the cost to the economy. We appreciate the cost to employers, but quite frankly, I'm focused on the cost to the workers. Strike and by the long-term consequences of having a subpar collective agreement potentially foisted upon them. And so, you know, the best deals are those that are made at the bargaining table. The best way to get to those deals is for government to encourage both parties to come to the bargaining table, being prepared to negotiate on the tough issues and to get to a deal. And that means raising the bar, not just for workers in terms of being serious at the bargaining table, but also for employers, strengthening the obligation that employers have to come to bargain in good faith, you know, and provide resources to ensure that that happens.
1: But if those, I mean, we just saw this huge investment summit here last week in Canada. If those who are looking at funding those major projects want certainty, want to be sure that, for example, there won't be a 28-day rail disruption, and that's an unusual example, but it's one that happened. How do you go about providing that certainty to those who want to help build this country?
0: Well, I would say two things. First of all, we are trying to diversify our economy. We're trying to find new trading partners, and we're looking to Europe a lot. Europe has some of the toughest labor laws, anywhere on the planet, and they certainly do not have any restrictions on the right to strike in most of those none of the G7 countries have a restriction on the right to strike in that regard. So, you know, it's comparing apples to apples. The other reality is that government is trying to solve a problem that does not need to be solved. If there is a need to end a strike or a lockout, government can do what they have done for decades, table legislation in the House of Commons, debate that legislation, and have workers understand how their MP votes on those particular issues. This is trying to solve a problem that doesn't exist, in my view.
1: The government says we're almost

0: At a time, let me ask you quickly. The government says that it consulted with labor groups over the spring and summer, including with your organization. What did you tell them during those consultations?
1: We told them exactly what I'm telling you now. We cannot trade away our right to strike. Unions built the middle class. The unions that built the middle class need leverage at bargaining tables to be able to meet the giant employers that we face every day. We're talking about some of the biggest employers in this country who make record-setting profits at a time when workers are struggling with affordability issues and are struggling with what the trade war is doing and are struggling with the use of AI and automation in their workplaces. And so Rogers, TELUS, Air Canada, CNCP, they don't need an additional piece of leverage in their corner. Workers need leverage.
0: Just very briefly, you mentioned Section 107, and there are, what, four different court challenges now to Section 107?
1: There are four different court challenges, yes.
0: What will you do with this? Will this action be taken to the courts as well?
1: Absolutely. We'll be challenging this at every level.
0: Bea Brusk, it's good to speak with you about this. This is important. Thank you very much.
1: Thank you so much.
0: Bea Brusk is the president of the Canadian Labour Congress. She was in Ottawa. You can read more about this on the CBC News website, cbcnews.ca. Your CBC News is up next. And then...
2: these technologies are made for production, but something that is useful for business is not necessarily useful for study and learning. And it seems that some of the school boards are focusing on creating a generation of office workers rather than a generation of good citizens.
0: What is the place of artificial intelligence in the classroom? Some people say it harms kids' abilities to learn and think for themselves. Others say that kids are going to have to use AI in the future, and so it should be taught in those classrooms. We will head into the classroom to talk about how artificial intelligence is already shaping the way that kids are learning in public school. That's coming up in 6 minutes here on The Current. Stay with us.
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3: 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Coming up in an hour, it's Q.
6: Neil Peart's life and legacy are being honored by his Rush bandmates and friends in a new documentary called Neil Peart, No One's Disciple. Geddy Lee and Alex Lifeson, as well as Chad Smith from the Red Hot Chili Peppers, will be here to talk about making the doc to honor their late friend.
7: This is CBC News. From CBC Toronto, it is 9 o'clock. Good morning, I'm Jill Dempsey. It is sunny and 9 degrees. You can expect a high today of 18. The 81st session of the UN General Assembly kicks off in New York today. Hundreds of world leaders will be meeting to discuss pressing global issues and the future of the institution. Chris Reyes reports.
8: So my message to leaders comes down to these. Keep your promises. 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
9: United Nations Secretary General Antonio Guterres will convene world leaders under the theme of restoring trust in the UN and managing its transformation. This year's high-level week comes as the institution struggles to survive a financial and relevance crisis in a world of raging conflict and humanitarian disasters.
8: This is an excellent occasion for leaders of countries that are facing confrontations or problems, to meet together and to try to find solutions.
9: Headlining today's speeches, President Donald Trump, one of the UN's harshest critics. Trump has said he believes in the potential of the UN, even as he has pulled the U.S. from multiple UN agencies and agreements. The war in the Middle East is expected to feature high on the agenda. Chris Reyes, CBC News, New York.
7: A signing ceremony is expected to take place today between the U.S., Greenland, and Denmark. The deal would expand U.S. military presence in Greenland, but falls far short of U.S. President Donald Trump's threats to own the Danish territory. Chris Brown explains.
10: Some critics, particularly here in London and Europe, are calling it a pretend victory, arguing that Trump could have gotten everything he did with the agreement that was in place. But I think the most significant thing is that this deal really does appear to end this crisis that really almost blew NATO apart. Reuters is reporting the United States will establish two new military bases, one in the south part of the island, the other in the far north of Greenland, that's now used as a head

0: headquarters for Danish dog patrols. There won't be any access to Greenland by potential adversaries such as China or Russia, and nor will they be able to get access to Greenland's mineral resources. Well, I think some Americans will be quite happy with this. Greenland is very strategic. It controls the approaches to North America, and now Greenland has a much higher profile and importance. Chris Brown, CBC News, London.
1: G7 leaders are warning Iran, stop funding the Houthis in Yemen. The group of nations, which includes Canada, put out a joint statement condemning Houthi attacks on Saudi Arabia, saying they threaten regional and global energy security. Willie Lowry has more from Jerusalem.
2: In recent weeks, the Houthis have seized control of a crucial waterway connecting the Red Sea and Gulf of Aden, and launched ballistic missiles at several locations in Saudi Arabia, including the capital, Riyadh. In a statement, foreign ministers from Canada, France, Germany, Italy, the UK, Japan, and the United States said, "We call on the Houthis to immediately cease all military actions, all threats and attacks against civilian shipping, and to return to the political process in good faith." The Saudi-led coalition, which backs the internationally recognized Yemeni government, has launched hundreds of airstrikes in recent weeks. According to reports, at least six people were killed in a strike yesterday in the port city of Mocha. The conflict risks becoming a second front of the U.S.-Iran war. Willie Lowry, CBC News, Jerusalem.
1: The U.S. National Hurricane Center says Hurricane Polo is now a Category 5 storm. It's packing winds of more than 250 kilometers per hour. The hurricane is expected to remain offshore, but could hit resorts along Mexico's Pacific coast with torrential rain and high winds. People in coastal states are being told to prepare for flooding and for mudslides. That's this edition of the CBC News. I'm Jill Dempsey.

0: forecast now for Toronto, a mix of sun and cloud. Winds gusting up to 40 kilometers an hour this morning with a high of 18 and a high UV index. Tonight, partly cloudy, a low of 9. Wednesday, a mix of sun and cloud. Winds gusting up to 40 kilometers an hour in the morning with a high of 18. Peterborough, sunny. Again, some gusty winds with a high of 17. Clear tonight, a low of 4 degrees. And Wednesday, sunny and a high expected of 18 degrees. And that's our forecast.
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2: I've used AI like for some research, but I don't straight up copy. I use it as a starting point to get to like the question I want.
3: I essentially just saw AI, and each answer it gave me, I knew it had different sources, so I checked each sources to see if it was reliable.
1: These Manitoba high school students are trying to figure out how to use artificial intelligence at a time when the technology is advancing at what feels like lightning speed. And they aren't alone. As we settle into a new school year, schools across this country are grappling with how to use AI in the classroom. This year, New Brunswick has become the first province to incorporate AI into its curriculum, all the way from kindergarten through grade 12. In Vancouver, that city school board is rolling out Microsoft's Copilot platform in secondary schools for students age 13 and up. It's all sparking a debate over balancing the risks of AI in education against the benefits. Later this week, we'll take a look at how this debate is playing out in universities, but we begin with what it looks like in Canada's public schools. Ben Humphreys is part of the Vancouver chapter of a group called Parents for AI Caution in Educational Spaces, or PACES. He's in Vancouver. Ben, good morning.
4: Good morning.
1: When did you first become concerned about how AI is being used in the classrooms of your city?
4: Yeah, my daughter, so she's 7 now, but when she was a little bit younger, she came home from school and she said, oh, we've been using this thing called school AI. And I, you know, asked a bit more and found out that all the students had been using this chatbot on their iPads. And so they were asking it questions. They're asking about space. And so each of them was having a very individualized learning experience. So they were all asking their own questions. And it got me thinking about, you know, what's the role of school? I remember when I was young, when you asked questions, you'd all take your turn and you'd learn to take turns. You would learn that maybe someone would ask a really great question. Someone would ask your question, or maybe you wouldn't have time to ask your question. And so those social skills would be something that would be

0: completely missed by these individualized sort of learning experiences. And that's something that I think is really vital as part of learning to be a good student and to be a good citizen. And so it got me researching more about the effects of AI. So it started this whole ball rolling.
1: Tell me more about that and what your biggest concerns are when it comes to, again, your daughter's just at the very beginning of her educational life, but what were the biggest concerns that you had about what this technology might do to young learners like her?
0: I mean, the concern is that it starts thinking for them. They need to learn how to think for themselves. And these tools are very convincing and very persuasive. They're designed to, you know, give a very definite answer, whether the answer is correct or not. And so what research is showing is that it's causing a thing called cognitive offloading. So that's basically when the student doesn't think for themselves anymore. They ask the question and the chatbot does the thinking for them. And so, you know, when I look more at the research, some of these recent studies that came out, one of them, they checked with 26,000 high school students as AI tools were being rolled out. And they found that as the tools were rolled out, their exam scores went down by 20%. And so that really shocked me.
1: Also, the fact that some of this learning is meant to be hard because you're learning something new, right? Are you concerned that in that cognitive offloading, maybe some of those struggles in terms of learning math, for example, might be parked?
0: Yeah, I mean, that's what the research is also showing, is that homework scores go up, but then the exam scores go down because they have this very smooth learning experience where it helps them get the answers right, and they don't have that safe opportunity to fail. They call it like a productive struggle, is where you get the answer wrong and you keep trying and keep trying and failing until you get the answer right. And through that productive struggle, the answer really sticks. And I think when you use these AI tools, what the research shows is that the answers don't stick.
1: And so what are you looking for and asking for from the Vancouver School Board?
0: Yeah, so we started a petition earlier this year asking for a 2-year pause on AI in schools across BC. So we're sending a petition to the Ministry of Education and Childcare in BC. And so far we've got 2,300 signatures on that. And I think a lot of parents are very concerned about this. We wouldn't be the first province or place to enact a pause. New York City and Los Angeles have already started pauses in September. So that affects almost 1 million students.
1: What would a 2-year pause allow for?
0: Yeah, it would give them more time for research, really, to see what the effects are. So this technology has only been around for 2 or 3 years, and the current research is showing that it's not helpful for students. The pause would let us see, is there a way for this technology to be useful in certain situations, or what can we do with it if it needs to be used at all? And then after the 2 years, you could either continue with a pause or you could see where it's used. And also give more time for training teachers. So that's another thing that we've been talking to is their teachers. And they've basically said that no training is given to them. The tools are rolled out and they said good luck. They're told good luck. And the recent studies, the stated survey of BC teachers, only 16% of teachers thought that this technology was actually beneficial for students.
1: Have you had any response from the Vancouver School Board or the BC Ministry of Education?
0: Yeah, the Ministry of Education did reply once we had 2,000 signatures. They said that it's not our problem. It's up to the school boards to decide. And the Vancouver School Board said that it's not their problem. It's up to teachers to decide. So thankfully, we have an election coming up on October 17th, where school boards across BC are having new school trustees be elected. And so that's something that we can vote for in the upcoming elections. And already 2 or 3 parties have said that they would support a pause on AI.
1: You know, we got a statement from the Vancouver School Board about this that in part says that one of the things that they see as a benefit to this technology is around digital literacy, that this technology, it's here whether we like it or not, and that at some point in time, kids will need to use this technology or perhaps learn how to use this technology, and that having it in school is part of that learning process. What do you make of that?
0: Mm-hmm. Yeah, I mean, I think having a class where they learn about AI is something that all the parents we've talked to support, and we would support. So in that class, they would learn how AI works, the effects on cognition, on the environment, on society at large. But that's a class about AI. What we're concerned with is AI being used in every single classroom, which is kind of what, without any training for teachers, there's no guidelines, there's no suggestions. And so, we're concerned about that. And then also the idea of it being something that is useful for the workplace, which is something they've promoted. These technologies are made for production. They're used to make emails go faster, so you can write essays quicker, but something that is useful for business is not necessarily useful for

0: study and learning. Like the point of writing the essay when you're a student is not to have a essay. It's to the thinking that goes in and the, that productive struggle that comes from making the essay in the first place.
1: And you believe in some ways that that runs counter to what education is all about and what schools are all about.
0: Yes, I mean, schools, you're there to train the next generation of people to be good citizens, to be good people, and it's not a productivity tool. Into schools, it sort of misses the point of school, and that the art is one of the few places that it is safe to fail. Like, it's okay to write an essay and for it to be, you know, not the best perfect thing ever. It's okay to get the answer wrong a couple of times, and then you learn from that. It's not about, you know, maximizing productivity. And it seems that some of the school boards are focusing on creating a generation of office workers rather than a generation of good citizens.
1: Ben, I'm really glad to have the chance to talk to you about this. Thank you very much.
0: Thanks so much.
1: Ben Humphreys is part of a group called Parents for AI Caution in Educational Spaces. It's calling for a 2-year pause on artificial intelligence in classrooms. He was in Vancouver. BC's West Vancouver School District has also developed AI guidelines. Carrie Wilson is Vice President of Innovation and Technology with that district, says teachers have to be realistic about how much students, especially the older ones, are already using AI.
2: Putting our head in the sand and saying AI is terrible, I don't want my kid ever to use it is unrealistic because kids will use it. So that's what we need to lean in as educators and go, okay, we're the professionals. We know what we want our students to do. We know what they're going to need. They need to problem solve and collaborate and be creative thinkers and all of these things. How do we allow that still to happen and yet acknowledge that AI is going to be a part of that?
1: Simon Worley is a grade 11 and 12 business and economics teacher at Handsworth Secondary in North Vancouver. He has been integrating AI into his classroom and joins us now. Simon, good morning to you.
3: Hi, good morning.
1: You and I spoke last year about AI in the classroom, and I wonder, a year can be a long time or not very long at all. How has your thinking about this technology changed in 12 months?
3: Well, I took that to heart because at the end of the year, the school year, I did some math and I did some studies about what my grades have changed over the last 2 years, the year, and also a lot of deep reflection on what I've actually seen with my students. And I can honestly say it's pretty much about the fact that the performance seems to be the same, right? As Ben was speaking, homework, great, but it's all about the understanding. The amount of times where I'd sit down with a student and I'd have a one-on-one, that has gone down to a point that it's actually kind of, it's alarming, right? And so that's very concerning for me as a teacher, in that if I'm really trying to advocate for these tools, because I do agree with what Carrie was saying in that quote, that it is important to teach these tools because they're going to be here, right? But the problem is to teach them responsibly. And now I'm really struggling to find an assignment that I can create that isn't in class so that they can take home that they can't use AI to completely do. And it's very challenging.
1: When you talk to that challenge, when you talk to your students, they're 16, 17, 18 years old, what are they telling you about how they are using AI? How many of them are using it straight up? Just are all of them? Is your sense all of them are using it?
3: They say, yeah, it's a tool, and they're worried about their dependence. Mm. They're worried about the fact that they've read all these things. They hear that UBC, all these universities are thinking of really coming down hard and dropping a hammer, right? And making an example of a student or something along those lines. But these students have such a dependency on it because they'll use it for almost anything, because almost every assignment we can create, you know, has the ability to be used. I will say what I'm finding with my colleagues and myself is, whether you know it or not, we are changing to a lot of in-class assignments. We are changing to a lot of bell-to-bell, smaller versions of what we were going to do. So the thought isn't there, the development isn't there. You might not get the best work, but you know you'll be getting the students' work.
1: Are any of those students reluctant to use the technology?
3: So some really, really high flyers tend to be, in that you ask them, you talk to them, they can defend their work. That doesn't mean, actually, if you sit down with a student and they can defend their work, that could mean that they used AI and then they can actually defend what they read, right, and do that. But I'm assuming that this is their work, right? It's their same cadence, it's their same voice. So, and they are reluctant because they're saying, and again, these are those students that are seeing past this. I love what Ben was saying, and it's so true. What's the role of school? What's the role of education? I talk to my students and I say it's about hitting a wall. It's a metaphorical wall, but that's where learning happens. You got to hit that.

0: wall, and then you got to go around the wall, above the wall, below the wall. But you've got to figure it out, right? And that's where you develop patience, persistence, determination, critical thinking, all of those important things. And AI is taking that wall away. And I'm seeing it with my high-level students. They are saying, I don't want to use this because I need to learn those skills. And I think it's actually going to differentiate me in the future.
1: But for those students who aren't high-level, for those students who might be average or might be struggling, what have you, is your sense, I mean, cheat is a strong word, but are they using it to get over the wall or tunnel under the wall or take the bricks out of the wall?
0: Yeah, there's no wall anymore. Yeah. And yes, the answer is yes. The thing is, I think I think Ben put up some great points. I'm really shocked that it was 16% of teachers thought that AI was useful. I thought it was going to be way less, right? And that percentage, because I think as teachers, if this didn't exist, this would be such a boon for education. I will say, though, on the flip side, what I talk to my students about using AI for is I frame it this way. There was a time when only the wealthy had tutors. Tutors were a class, yeah. Right? You could only have a tutor if you could earn this much money and you could spend it that way. Now, every single student has a world-class tutor and a world-class study buddy on their computer, right? If you use it that way, it is actually quite incredible to go back and forth with ideas and shape your idea. This is an incredible tool for that.
1: Is that what you're doing in the classroom? I said in the introduction, you've integrated it into the classroom. Is that how you're using AI in the classroom?
0: So I like to use it for very specific things. So for instance, image generation for my marketing class, because I don't want them sitting and drawing, right? The idea is the point, but then they want to showcase the idea as you would in a pitch presentation. So I want them, great, use the AI, show me that you've thought of the idea. Now go and try and generate that image. Great. That to me is a great use of AI.
1: What do you say to parents who are really worried about this? Because this technology, whether we like it or not, is here. It's in the classroom. To your point, students are using it. But you heard Ben talk about his daughter is still very young, but he's worried about what the technology already is doing. What do you say to those parents who are concerned?
0: This is not going to help those parents, but I'm also concerned and I share your worry. Right? Think about it this way, with the phone, with the internet, with all of these big, huge things that have changed, there are years of tumultuous change, right? That's what we're going through. There's adjustment years. We are going through those adjustment years where there's growing pains. We are going through that right now. Hopefully, school boards will be able to establish guidelines within departments, English departments, they'll be able to establish guidelines of what's in class, what can we use, everything like that. But until all that stuff gets ironed out or thought of, right, we're going to be in this rocky road for the next few years. And I see it with my students. I'm fearing that I'm not preparing them enough because when they're using these tools, are they hitting that wall? And I don't know if they are.
1: Do you worry just finally that this is the piece that Ben mentioned that's kind of stuck in my mind, and you raised it already, about are we changing what school is meant for and what education is meant for?
0: Yeah, what are we building? What are we creating, right? Are we creating the next, you know, Picasso, or are we creating the next 9-to-5 office worker? And I'm the problem, right? I just said that image generation, get AI to do the creative, fun drawing. Hmm. Right. As I'm speaking to you, I'm realizing this. So I'm trying to merge AI and I'm trying to use it in very specific and actually teach students how to use it very specifically. But it is a very, very tempting thing when it can do the work 100 times faster and most likely better.
1: Like many people, you're wrestling with this in real time. It's good to talk to you again. It would be interesting to talk to you again next year to see kind of where you're at, because it feels like this technology will be at a different place then. In the meantime, Simon, thanks.
0: No problem, Matt. If I had hair to pull out, I probably would for next year. So, yeah.
1: Simon Worley is a grade 11 and 12 business and economics teacher at Handsworth Secondary in North Vancouver. Dr. Dana Suskind is a pediatric surgeon, co-director of the TMW Center for Early Learning and Public Health at the University of Chicago. She's also the author of Human Raised, Nurturing Connection, Curiosity, and Lifelong Learning in the Age of AI. She is in Chicago this morning. Dana, good morning to you.
2: Good morning.
1: There is the phrase that is used, we've used it already, cognitive offloading, which means that you allow the machine to do some of the thinking that you might otherwise have to do. What do we know about

0: ways in which AI is shaping how young people are learning?
1: Yeah, I mean, I think cognitively offloading, you know, it results in sort of the de-skilling of many of the skills that adults have already developed. But I think what's really important is that it's not just brain rot, right? The de-skilling. We're talking about kids who are just building those skills in the first place. So I think, you know, many people are calling it brain stunting or cognitive stunting, where you actually never developed those skills in the first place.
0: What are those skills that you would not be learning in the first place?
1: There's the hard skills, right? The ability to write, to critically think. But there's even the soft skills. When you develop a relationship with these technologies, which are very different than previous technologies, which are really just a one-way street, if you will, these technologies, and that's part of their power, are bidirectional. They can simulate the human interaction that we as humans attach to. And there's studies that show that even just one experience with a sort of sycophantic LLM will decrease pro-social interactions of that human. So I think there's cognitive offloading and of the hard skills, but even the soft skills, the social skills that we want developing in our young adults.
0: There was a piece that you wrote, and it's adapted from your book. It was in The Atlantic and went all over the place, in part because of how you talked about this. And one of the things that you did in that piece was compare kids using AI to eating ultra-processed food. Can you explain that?
1: Absolutely. So I do want to sort of first contextualize that AI is not a monolith, right? It is a continuum of everything from predictive AI to generative AI. And so I compare AI more to processed food because there's some good processed food, right? Whole wheat bread, and then not so good processed food, the ultra processed food. And so my concern and the discussion that I had in The Atlantic was the idea that this artificial substitute in the same way kids from under-resourced communities could be given this sort of, you know, artificial alternative for learning much more than high-income kids. And I think many people talked about that. The high flyers sort of push back on this AI, whereas kids that are maybe struggling a little bit more will be more reliant on it.
0: I want to come back to that because in part this is about how this technology ends up in the classroom. But one of the things that you wrote about, you say, because AI companions have been engineered to remove every imperfection, the misunderstanding, the delay, the repair, a child's social emotional system never has to work. Ultra-processed foods strip the fiber from diets and engagement-optimized AI might strip the friction from childhood. What are we losing when that friction is stripped out of childhood?
1: Yeah, I mean, I think Ben, the parent, stated it really well. It's the productive struggle. It's not the end goal of writing an essay or, you know, it's really the struggle, the interaction. And research has clearly shown that, let's say, in friendship formation, it's not just kids that are aligned that are the strongest friends. It's kids who have missteps, ruptures, repairs, and sort of that cycle of, you know, the misunderstandings of being human that you really learn to have deep human relationships, understanding that somebody else has a different thought in mind. And when you have these AI agents that are, you know, frictionless, that are easy, that tell you that you're always right, it feels much easier, but it's much more akin to eating, I guess, a fruit snack every day rather than a real apple. It goes down easier. But more importantly, it sort of crowds out the healthy apple that suddenly feels, you know, not as sweet and harder to chew. And that is my concern.
0: The teacher, Simon, said he worries a lot about the lack of critical thinking in his students, or the fact that critical thinking could be stripped away. What do we know about how AI impacts that ability of critical thinking?
1: Yeah, I mean, as it stands, the way AI is sort of been created, it takes you to the answer, right? And with great confidence, it will tell you the answer. And, you know, rather than really helping children understand and think through the process, it gives you the answer. And critical thinking is built by encouraging sort of open-ended questions, the discussion, providing opportunities for, you know, unstructured problem solving. And AI

0: AI is an efficiency tool. It doesn't give you that experience.
1: Is there a way for that efficiency tool to be used well in a classroom?
0: Yeah, I mean, the truth is that, as everybody has said, we are at the beginning of this incredible technological revolution. We are just trying to figure out how to navigate. Like everything, this technology, if used right and with science at its as the driver, I believe that it can be built in ways that are that lead to human flourishing and lead to the lack of cognitive offloading and rather leading to critical thinking skills. But right now we're at the very beginning, and the way it's been built, it is clear that it's not leading to that. And that's why these moratoriums are really, you know, a good first step. Let's think about it. Let's reverse the burden of proof, because we learned from social media that, you know, you can't unleash a new technology on a population and then figure out, ooh, does this help? Does this hurt? I think we need to really reverse it and ask, you know, prove to us that not only this helps our kids, but it doesn't hurt our kids. And I think that's what's going on.
1: This is a really tough issue, and people are, as I said, trying to wrap their heads around it as it is appearing in our lives. Dana, it's good to hear from you on this. Thank you very much.
0: Thank you so much. Bye-bye.
1: Dr. Dana Suskind is a pediatric surgeon, co-director of the TMW Center for Early Learning and Public Health at the University of Chicago, and the author of Human Raised, Nurturing Connection, Curiosity, and Lifelong Learning in the Age of AI. She was in Chicago. Would love to hear from you about this. If you are a parent, if you're a teacher, if you're a student thinking about this, what is the place of AI in the classroom? And how are you thinking about what it might do in terms of changing what school is for? That idea that we learn through friction, that we learn through struggle, that you get better because you maybe don't know everything off the top, and that AI could change that. We would love to hear from you. You can email us, thecurrent@cbc.ca. Well, coming up after your regional update.
2: His main motivation, and this is where the story gets truly unlikely, really, he suffered from erectile dysfunction and believed that the West had medicines that would cure it.
1: Ben McIntyre has written many books about spies, but his latest may be his most unusual yet. Pardon my language, but it is a hell of a story. Set in the Cold War, Soviet double agent whose sexual insecurities led to changes in the balance of power in the Middle East. It's a true story, and Ben McIntyre will tell it to you coming up in 90 seconds here on The Current. Stay with us.
3: From CBC Toronto, sunny skies, 9 degrees. We do expect a high today of 18. The 81st session of the UN General Assembly kicks off in New York today. Hundreds of world leaders are going to be meeting and discuss pressing global issues and also the future of the institution itself. There is a signing ceremony that's expected to take place today between the U.S., Greenland, and Denmark. The deal would expand the U.S. military presence in Greenland, but it does fall far short of U.S. President Donald Trump's threats to own the Danish territory. And G7 leaders are warning Iran to stop funding the Houthis in Yemen. The group of nations, which includes Canada, put out a joint statement condemning Houthi attacks on Saudi Arabia, saying they threaten regional and global energy security. More news coming up right here on CBC Radio 1. The forecast now for Toronto, a mix of sun and cloud. Winds gusting up to 40 kilometers an hour this morning with a high of 18 and a high UV index. Tonight, partly cloudy, a low of 9. Wednesday, a mix of sun and cloud. Winds gusting up to 40 kilometers an hour in the morning with a high of 18. Peterborough, sunny. Again, some gusty winds with a high of 17. Clear tonight, a low of 4 degrees. And Wednesday, sunny and a high expected of 18 degrees. And that's our forecast.
1: Hello again, I'm Matt Galloway, and you're listening to The Current. There can be many reasons why a spy might decide to change sides and become a double agent. They might do it for money or ideology. But for one Soviet spy in Tehran in 1981, the main reason was a lot more personal and more humiliating. Vladimir Kuzichkin took a deep breath before explaining it all to a British MI6 agent when they met secretly in a bathroom on the top floor of a house. And what happened next arguably changed the course of history, not only in Iran, but in the entire Middle East and beyond. The best-selling author Ben McIntyre tells this story.

0: a major in the KGB. He'd been in Iran for 8 years at this point, and he was running the illegals networks in the Middle East. So he was running all the undercover spies that the Soviets had running throughout the region. But one of his main other tasks was that he was liaising with the Iranian Communist Party, which was then still in existence, still quite powerful, plenty of money, plenty of guns, and his role was to coordinate with them, to organize a secret coup. The Soviets, believe it or not, were planning, as a contingency plan, to set up the Iranian Communist Party against the Ayatollah, who had taken power in 1979. He'd been in power for a couple of years by this point, but he didn't have full control. And the Soviet long-term plan was to see him off, replace him with a communist government, send the Red Army in to support it, get control of the oil fields and the Strait of Hormuz, and win the Cold War. It sounds radical. It was. And Kozichkin was the linchpin of the entire conspiracy.
1: Describe the Iran that he arrived in. This is before the Ayatollah takes control. Jimmy Carter, U.S. president, said that Iran, what, is an island of stability, in his words. Describe the country that he arrives in.
0: Well, he arrived in a country that seemed to be rapidly westernizing. It was a modern, vibrant, booming city under the autocratic monarchy of the Shah of Iran, who was the West's favorite despot, really. I mean, he was seen by the West as a bulwark against communism. And Kozichkin arrived in the city. I mean, there was still quite a large Soviet presence at that time, but he arrived in a city where the spy war was being won by the CIA and MI6 and their allies. So they were really on the back foot, the KGB, and they were under all sorts of pressure. And of course that changed radically with the revolution. 1979, the Shah was thrown out, the Ayatollah came back from exile, an Islamist government came to power. And this suddenly provided the KGB with what they saw as a golden opportunity to extend power westward.
1: You say that he had little faith in communism, but he believed in the KGB. If that's the case, how did he end up in this bathroom with the radio blaring and the taps running with a secret that he needed to disclose?
0: Well, he was alienated from the regime. I mean, he felt that he was working for a profoundly corrupt organization, the KGB. He was very disillusioned. He particularly resented this kind of looming Trojan horse plot to install the communists and overthrow the government. So he was a sort of conflicted person. But his main motivation, and this is where the story gets truly unlikely, really, he suffered from erectile dysfunction and believed that the West had medicines that would cure it. Like many Soviet citizens, he had a sort of almost mystical faith in the power of Western medicine. Mm. Added to that was the desperation he was in. He adored his wife, Galina. He was desperate to make their relationship work, and it was falling apart because he was suffering from stress-related impotence. His job was so terrifying, so tense, that it was really affecting his sexual life. And to be a 6'4", handsome Russian intelligence officer in a highly macho organization like the KGB, and yet to suffer from this kind of sexual dysfunction was an absolute nightmare.
1: And so the person who is in the bathroom with him is an MI6 agent. And MI6, that's the agency that, of course, James Bond was famously attached to, although, as you say in the book, somebody tells you that MI6 agents almost never gouge people's eyes out. Tell us a little bit about that agent and who he was and how he ended up in that bathroom.
0: So Ian McCready was a very young, he wasn't yet 30, MI6 officer, the external intelligence agency of the United Kingdom. Now, the Americans had been effectively kicked out of Iran after the embassy hostage crisis, but the Brits maintained a kind of skeleton staff. And McCready was there undercover. He was posing as a commercial attaché. In reality, he was running a one-man intelligence station. And it fell to him to run Kozichkin. And Kozichkin, as we said, presented himself at the British Embassy and said, "I want to spy."
1: He's now a walk-in, as they say.
0: He's a walk-in. And by definition, those people are you know, potentially of dodgy allegiance. It might have been a dangle, to use another spy word. It, they

0: MI6 was terrified that this was an attempt to expose Ian McCready, get him picked up by the Iranians, and cause a terrible scandal. So, to begin with, McCready was extremely cautious about Vladimir Kozitschkin. But it was only when they got into this bathroom, and the reason the taps were on, by the way, and the radio playing, is because McCready believed, probably rightly, that his entire house was bugged by the Islamic Revolutionary Guard Corps, that he was under surveillance. And that was the only place where they thought they could sort of baffle the bugs. So that is when he sort of sat down with Kozitschkin, and Kozitschkin began to explain the access to the secrets that he had. And he knew an enormous amount. I mean, he had an almost photographic memory. And halfway through the conversation, they had this almost sort of absurd exchange where Kozitschkin put his hand on McCready's knee and said, "I have no power in the bedroom." And initially, poor Ian McCready thought this was some sort of complaint about the electricity supply in Tehran. I mean, it sounds almost absurd, but then when he explained it, and McCready realised very quickly he was dealing with the real thing. This was not a dangle. This was someone who was actually prepared to hand over really extraordinary secrets in exchange for solving a problem, which MI6 could not solve because Viagra had not been invented. But he said to him, in all faith, "We will do what we can to help you." And they did. They did whatever they could, which was not very much.
1: Could we take a slight detour, just because one of the things that I love about this book are the little details about spycraft and the things that perhaps we think we know, but we don't actually know. How did McCready end up becoming an MI6 agent?
0: Well, there's a long-standing myth in Britain that the way to get recruited by MI6 is to go to university at Oxford and Cambridge, or Cambridge, and try to appear worldly and kind of dependable, and wait for somebody to tap you on the shoulder and send you off to go and see the spooks. That is exactly what happened to Ian McCready. I mean, he was in his final term at Cambridge, and the mathematician who was his sort of tutor tapped him on the shoulder, not literally, but said, you know, there are certain people in the Foreign Office who are not really part of the Foreign Office who would very much like to talk to you.
1: And they ask you a bunch of questions over the course of the interview. Do you love your mother? Do you love your mother too much?
0: It's one of the more hilarious exchanges in this book. Yes, so McCready's response to this question was that he thought he loved his mother just the right amount, but not too much. You know, they were probing to see if he had psychological problems, but what an extraordinary, obvious way to do it.
1: And he turned out to be a great spy.
0: He did. I mean, he went on to a stellar career in MI6, but this really was the testing ground for him. Trying to run a spy in this sort of circumstance was incredibly difficult and very perilous, because if McCready had been caught, he would have been arrested, he would have been paraded, he would have been imprisoned, he might even have suffered worse. But for Kozitschkin, the stakes were even higher. I mean, if the KGB had found out what he was doing, he would have been sedated by the embassy doctor, flown back to Moscow, where he would have been tortured until every scrap of his treason had been exposed, and then he would have been executed.
1: MI6 has to figure out, after he walks in, they have to figure out whether his offer is legitimate. And once they do that, he gets a code name as a double agent. Tell me about that.
0: They code name him Redwood. Now, this was partly because he was 6'4", so he was the tallest tree in the forest, if you like. But inadvertently, or they maintain it was inadvertent, there was, of course, an additional double entendre to this name, or even a triple entendre. Red, because he was communist, and Wood, because that was the problem.
1: Surely they had to know that, right?
0: Well, they maintain to this day that it was accidental. I don't believe them for a second.
1: You've hinted at this, but how valuable was the information that he was shipping to MI6?
0: Hugely valuable. Yeah. I mean, he was able to crack open the inner workings of the KGB at a time when that organization was regarded as a kind of mythical monster by the West. It had 1 million people in its organization, and they were sort of thought to be able to do incredible things. Kozitschkin was able to reveal that actually they were quite inefficient. They were a kind of lumbering, colossal, corrupt giant. And interestingly, MI6 came to the conclusion, passed on to the CIA, that this was an organization they could beat. More than that, he was also able to describe this looming communist coup, but he'd also picked up a lot of little

0: tidbits of gossip and useful information, one of which was a Canadian lead.
1: Tell us about that.
0: So this was, so Kuzitskin had basically heard in the canteen or around KGB headquarters of a spy in Canada who was in some part of the security service. He didn't know his real name, but he did know his code name. His code name was Nikon or Nikon. And this person was thought to be part of the Canadian Mounted Police. That was all that Kuzitskin knew. But it was enough later to tip off the Canadian Security Service that there was a mole in their midst.
1: A Soviet mole.
0: A Soviet mole. This was someone who had been recruited by the KGB back in the 1960s, who was regarded by KGB headquarters as being one of their best agents because he had access to intelligence not just about what was happening in Canada, but also the FBI because of the close relationships there, and the CIA and MI6. So he was considered by the Soviets to be one of their most important assets, a really key figure, Nikon. So when this was passed over to McCready, he passed it back to MI6, and MI6 then had a problem because, you know, this is really high-grade operational intelligence. When you receive something as hot as that, you can't really pass it on, or you can't pass it on immediately because it could lead back to the source. So this information about Nikon was sat upon and was not used until they could be sure that Kuzitskin was safe.
1: There's also another Canadian element to this story, which is a piece of technology. You describe it as what, the unloved offspring of a typewriter and a disemboweled fridge?
0: Yes. This is a machine called a RockX. Now, it was created by a Canadian-born inventor called LaForest Bailey, I think I've got the name right, who, a wartime machine, and it was a kind of British-Canadian version of the Enigma machine. It produced what were thought to be unbreakable telex messages, which had actually been phased out, more or less, by the time that McCready arrived in Tehran. But it was the only machine they had. So, and it was a huge, cumbersome thing where you had to type out, using sort of two fingers, a very elaborate text, then feed it back into the machine to get an enciphered text, which would then be sent by radio burst back to London. So it was a hugely complicated piece of kit, of which there were only thought to be two in existence at this point, one in the basement of MI6 headquarters in London and the other inside the British Embassy in Tehran.
1: The deal that MI6 made with Redwood was that he would stay in Tehran and spy for MI6 for a year, and then he wanted to get out. But you write at some point that Redwood was starting to warp, splintering under pressure. When does he reach a breaking point and he starts to lean on MI6 to get him out of the country?
0: Well, the little red vitamin pills that they were giving him to try and provide a placebo that would in some way help his sexual dysfunction were not working. Obviously, they didn't work. And in fact, under the pressure of being a double agent, the stress was just getting worse and worse. So everything was beginning to crack around him. His marriage was coming apart. And it appears, this is McCready's conclusion, that at some point, Redwood confessed to his wife what he was doing, that he was double agent, and said to her, "Come with me, we'll escape to the West, let's start a new life there." And it appears that she refused. She was an ordinary Soviet citizen. The idea was terrifying to her. And she wouldn't go. And so from that moment, it seems, Kuzitskin believed that the person most likely to betray him to the KGB was the wife that he loved. And so he activated an emergency signal to McCready and said, "You have got to get me out, and you've got to get me out now, because I am in real trouble."
1: And so McCready comes up with this plan. And again, it's the stuff out of, people have seen Argo. Do you know what I mean? Like fake passports and stamps and what have you. The plan to get Redwood out comes together, but it felt, I mean, shambolic is the word you should use. What are the broad strokes in terms of how they tried to get him out of the country?
0: Well, it was very difficult to get, you know, a 6'4" Russian intelligence officer out of Iran. The place was a police state. It was under very close surveillance. And the plan they came up with really was, you know, shoelaces and glue, really. They would give him a fake passport in a British fake passport in the name of Michael Rode, and he would pretend to be a British diplomat. So he would try and bluff his way effectively through the

0: Turkish border, about 1,200 miles north of Tehran, the Bazargan border post appeared to be the one that was most likely to work. But it was going to be, I mean, it was a really close-run thing. And what's more, Kuzitskin was told at the last moment that he'd have to go on his own, because the original plan had been that Macready would go with him, and as a sort of genuinely accredited diplomat, he would get them through the border by doing all the talking. At the last moment, the British government vetoed that. They said, if Kuzitskin's going, he's got to go on his own, because it is just too dangerous. You know, if a British intelligence officer is arrested on the border with Turkey, it will be an enormous scandal. So poor old Kuzitskin had to set off on his own to try to get across the border. And what he didn't know was that the Iranian security service was tailing him.
1: The belief in MI6 was that the chances of success for this operation were almost close to zero, that many, many things had to go right, and things almost immediately go wrong, right?
0: They do. I mean, his run to the border is nail-biting stuff, if I say so myself. He managed to get to the border. He managed accidentally to throw off the tail that was following him, but they were catching up with him. I mean, they were about 5 or 10 minutes behind him. He drove his car into the parking lot, sort of down the hill from the border post, but he'd parked in the wrong place. And he knew that he only had a limited amount of time to get off this border, across this border. He only had about 15 minutes. And he was going to have to run up the hill to get there in time. So he was going to arrive panting and sweating and try and bluff his way through. At this point, and I don't know how much we want to give away for your listeners, but at this point, the Iranian Revolutionary Guard, a team of them, came down the hill and spotted this hugely tall foreigner going up the hill and said, "What are you doing?" And a kind of bizarre conversation ensued, in which Kuzitskin had to sort of pretend he was English and could speak no Farsi. But then he got so confused, he then began to speak Farsi. And they had this extraordinary situation where the guards were saying, "Well, you just spoke Farsi." And he was saying, "No, I didn't." And then it was almost like Monty Python. But about 20 million times more terrifying. Eventually, he managed to persuade them, and he effectively bluffed his way through that border with about 4 minutes to spare before the people on his tail arrived, and he was across.
1: You say in the book that the Redwood story can be read in sharply contrasting ways, either as a triumph or as a disaster. Why do you say that?
0: After Kuzitskin was out, a decision was taken by MI6 and the CIA jointly that they would pass all the intelligence about the looming communist coup backed by the Soviet Union to the Iranians, because it was all seen through the prism of the Cold War, and they had to stop, as they saw it, this next domino from falling to Moscow. And the only way to do that was to alert the Iranians and say, "You've got this fifth column in your midst. You need to do something about it." So a secret meeting was arranged in Islamabad, where Redwood was flown over, where he met with a group of Iranian intelligence officials from the Islamic Revolutionary Guard. Now, bear in mind that this was completely secret. I mean, if it had got out that Reagan and Thatcher were secretly having conversations with the Iranians, that would have been an enormous scandal. Yeah. And the Iranians swallowed this information. They took the trunks of documents back with them to Tehran. They presented them to the Ayatollah and his people. And within a few months, something like 8,000 members of the Iranian Communist Party were rounded up, of whom at least half were executed. The butcher's bill in this story is terrible. Yeah. And that was one of the foundation stones of the Islamic Republic. I mean, it was the moment that the Ayatollah brooked no opposition. We see this there's a modern echo of this. You know, you see it in the way that the regime... Then they were young men, now they're old, octogenarian, you know, brutal dictators. The way they clamped down on those protests late last year and early this year, that is straight out of the playbook that was created in a way by the Kuzitskin story. So you've got this double-edged sword. In one way, it's a Cold War triumph. In another, it helps to consolidate the Ayatollah's hold on power. It helps to create a new monster. So, you know, the theory that my enemy's enemy is my friend is completely disproved by this story.
1: You have written many, many books about spies and this unbelievable, in some ways, world that they operate in. What is it about

0: this story, a story that, to your point, the full story has never really been told. What is it about this story that sticks with you?
1: I guess it is the character of Kuzitschkin himself. He is not the James Bond archetype. This is, you know, James Bond does not suffer from erectile dysfunction. By definition, he doesn't. You know, so this is a very flawed, humane character in many ways. He is motivated by fear for his own marriage and love for his wife. Those are kind of ordinary things, if you like. And what I found fascinating about this book is the way that this one individual's very intimate, very personal secret actually ends up changing our world in some ways, or perhaps even preserving our world. I mean, if the whole thing had ended in nuclear war, which it could have done. I mean, if the Soviets had rolled into Iran, the Americans had a plan to deal with it, and that plan was nuclear. They did not have enough conventional weapons or troops in theater to repel a full-scale Soviet invasion. So the nuclear option was on the table. You can argue, perhaps, that by Kuzitschkin alerting the West to this looming issue, that may have been averted. So it's the way that it goes, this story, from something that is so personal and so intimate to something that is so significant for the world that we now live in.
0: You say, finally, in the book, that had Viagra been around in, 1981, perhaps he may never have flipped, and perhaps Russia would have won the Cold War. Do you believe that?
1: It's so difficult to say, because these are sort of counterfactuals in a way. This is kind of what-if history, and I usually try to avoid speculating about something that didn't, in the end, happen. But what is absolutely clear, Matt, is that everybody in this story perceived that this was a genuine threat. The CIA, MI6, Moscow, I mean, the bosses of the Central Committee, they were pushing for this. The Two-Day Party, the Communist Party of Iran, they also believed it was going to happen. So did the Islamist regime. So you've got a situation where this is perceived to be on the horizon. Now, they may have been wrong. It might well not have happened. But history is often about perceptions as much as it is about facts. So I think what you can say is whether or not it would ever have taken place, whether or not this averted it, many people believed that it did.
0: It sounds like something out of Tinker, Tailor, Soldier, Spy. It sounds like something out of a Jean Le Carré novel, which is worth mentioning in part because Alec Guinness was one of the stars of the TV adaptations of those books. And there is a connection. Do you want to lay this out, the connection between him and Kuzitschkin?
1: Absolutely. So Kuzitschkin took on a new life in Britain. He took on a new name. He took on a new job. He was trained with MI6's help as, believe it or not, an acupuncturist. And one of his main patients was Alec Guinness, who was then playing the part of Smiley, Britain's, you know, second most famous fictional spy. So at the time that Alec Guinness was playing Smiley, he was actually having needles stuck in him by a very large Russian spy, and he had absolutely no idea. It's the kind of detail that if you put that in a novel, people would say, well, that's absurd. You can't have that. It's just unbelievable. But it's true. I mean, truth is frequently not only stranger, but also just more incredible than fiction.
0: It's an amazing story, and really glad to have the chance to talk to you about it. I hope people read the whole book, because there's so much in here. In the meantime, Ben, thank you very much.
1: It's been a pleasure.
0: Ben McIntyre's new book is Redwood, The Untold Story of the Cold War's Most Extraordinary Spy. Ben McIntyre was in our studio in London. That's The Current for this Tuesday, the 22nd of September. Q is next on CBC Radio 1. He mentioned that Alec Guinness was playing Smiley, Britain's second most favorite fictional spy. Of course, the most favorite, the most well-known would be James Bond. Sounds like something right out of a James Bond story. We're going to leave you with this from the Bond movie Skyfall. It's Adele. I'm Matt Galloway. Thanks for listening. I'll see you tomorrow.

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3: Neil Peart's life and legacy are being honored by his Rush bandmates and friends in a new documentary called Neil Peart, No One's Disciple. Geddy Lee and Alex Lifeson, as well as Chad Smith from the Red Hot Chili Peppers, will be here to talk about making the doc to honor their late friend.
4: This is CBC News. From CBC Toronto, it is 10 o'clock. Good morning. I'm Jill Dempsey. It is sunny right now. The temperature is sitting at 11 degrees in the city. Prime Minister Mark Carney will be attending the UN General Assembly in New York today for high-level talks and meetings with several leaders. U.S. President Donald Trump is also there and scheduled to address the UN, but he does not have any plans to meet with Mark Carney. Tom Perry reports.
5: In his address last year, the U.S. president slammed the U.N., attacked his predecessor Joe Biden, and called green energy and climate change a hoax. Today, Trump presides over a war with Iran and a trade war with Canada. Prime Minister Mark Carney will be at the U.N. looking to bolster relations with international allies and, as always, diversify trade. David Lametti is Canada's ambassador to the U.N.
6: We have organized bilateral meetings for the Prime Minister, for the Minister of Foreign Affairs, Minister Anand. Both of them will meet their counterparts. Trade will be a very big part of those discussions.
5: Carney is not scheduled to address the General Assembly, but will speak at a session on a two-state solution in the Middle East. The Prime Minister is not scheduled to meet with the U.S. President, though at the U.N., there's always a chance two leaders could cross paths. Tom Perry, CBC News, New York.
4: Canada's largest labor organization says it's going to challenge the Carney government's new economic bill every step of the way. The bill amends a controversial part of the labor code, clarifying when the federal government can intervene during a work stoppage. Unions say the government shouldn't be able to step in at all. Jennifer Yoon reports.
7: The Building Canada Strong Act would change a section of the labor code, clarifying when the government can step in and end a strike or a lockout after a public report from a special mediator and if a minister believes a work stoppage could be against the national interest. Minister of Jobs Patty Hajdu insisting it will strengthen workers' rights.
8: It's to strengthen the framework, support the responsibility to negotiate in good faith that the parties themselves have.
9: I think it's frankly doublespeak.
7: Barry Eidlin, a labor expert at McGill University, says the legislation would give the employer an upper hand should it pass.
9: Employers have many different levers that they can pull to exert pressure on the workforce, whereas workers have one, the ability to withhold their labor and inflict economic sanctions on

0: union player.
1: The Canadian Labour Congress says it intends to challenge the bill every way it can, including in the court of law. Jennifer Yoon, CBC News, Ottawa.
2: Residents of Belleville gathered for a vigil last night in the wake of a shooting that's rocked the community. Investigators say a suspect opened fire on a police officer outside a synagogue, leaving both men badly injured. Dan Takama has more.
3: As the sun set over Belleville, dozens of community members held hands outside City Hall, a silent symbol of solidarity with those shocked by a shooting that left a suspect clinging to life, a police officer critically injured, and the congregation of a nearby synagogue reeling.
4: It made me feel scared, really scared, that it could come to this.
3: Robert Schuster is part of the city's Jewish community. He says he's worshipped at Sons of Jacob Synagogue many times in the past, and the crowd in the city's Market Square was encouraging.
4: You know, it's a good feeling, frankly, that there are people who support you.
3: Among those taking part in the vigil were Kelly and Terry Sakamoto, who say their daughter lives just a block away from where the shots were fired.
5: It's just horrific that something like this could have happened, and we just wanted to come and say, we care. We want you to know we care.
3: Norman Wedham, president of the synagogue, told those gathered that he and around 25 members were there, preparing to mark Yom Kippur when the gunfire began. Despite what happened, they plan to keep worshiping.
6: We won't be quitting. We won't be stopping.
3: Wedham says local churches have even offered space for the congregation to gather. Dan Takama, CBC News, Ottawa.
2: And that is the CBC News. I'm Jill Dempsey. The sun is shining. It is 11 right now. We expect a high of 18 today with a high UV index and winds this morning gusting up to 40 kilometers an hour. Tonight, partly cloudy, a low of 9. Wednesday, a mix of sun and cloud. Again, some strong winds gusting up to 40 kilometers an hour tomorrow morning and a high expected of 18 degrees. It is 11 degrees right now in the city. 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
7: Hey, I'm Tom Power. Welcome to Q. The Canadian drummer Neil Peart of the legendary Canadian band Rush was considered by pretty much anyone who has ever picked up a pair of sticks to be like the greatest drummer in the world. But after Neil Peart died, the members of Rush weren't sure what to do. So they decided to bring in some of Neil's buddies, some of his best friends who happened to be also incredible drummers, just to jam. So Alex Lifeson and Geddy Lee are joined by Chad Smith of the Red Hot Chili Peppers. So Rush and RHCP in our studio today to talk about what made Neil so great, why now was the right time to make a documentary about Neil Peart's life and drumming, and I think impart some pretty valuable wisdom about the importance of hard work. That's coming up. Plus, music from Cale Matson of the band Summer.

Before we get going, I do have some exciting news to share off the bat. Today is our first day broadcasting from our studio in St. John's, Newfoundland, Labrador. So I'd like to thank all the CBC technical crew, the entire Q team back in Toronto. It has been a very long process. I'd like to thank everybody here at CBC Newfoundland and Labrador for making me feel so welcome. You'll be hearing us come out of here and Toronto going forward. And just personally, it's awful nice to be home. Have you ever felt a little stuck? Maybe you've been unsure of what to do next after a big life change. And you find yourself thinking, how do I move forward? Actually, maybe I have to go back. Geddy Lee and Alex Lifeson of the, again, legendary Canadian band Rush found themselves in that position in 2020 after the death of their bandmate, Neil Peart. Really, they couldn't figure out how to carry on as a band without Neil. They couldn't figure out if they even should carry on as a band without Neil. Things started to shift a few years ago after Alex and Geddy got back on stage at Wembley Stadium in the UK to help commemorate another drummer friend, the late Taylor Hawkins from the band Foo Fighters. All of a sudden, playing their music with some of their old friends lifted them up and reminded them that their music is meant to be shared. So, as you may know, Rush got back on the road and they hired a new drummer and they've been honoring every night their beloved bandmate, Neil Peart. But that's not all. So there's a new documentary about Neil Peart, about why he's the greatest drummer that ever lived, how he's one of Canada's greatest ever musicians, but also, you know, the personal tragedies he went through, his philosophy on life. That documentary is called Neil Peart, No One's Disciple. It's out on CBC Gem.

0: tomorrow. The documentary is unlike anything I've ever seen in terms of like a music documentary before. There is Geddy Lee and Alex Lifeson drinking Neil's favorite whiskey, talking about their fallen bandmate and sharing stories about him. But also Alex and Geddy are in a recording studio with a drum set, and they bring in some of Neil's best friends to play drums, to sit in and play Neil's parts. So you have these legendary drummers themselves sit down and try to play these incredibly complex parts while also playing with their childhood heroes. They get to play in Rush. One of those drummers is Chad Smith, the drummer for the Red Hot Chili Peppers. He came into our studio with Geddy and with Alex, which was so cool to talk about what made Neil so great and this new documentary. We got into some great stories about Neil. You get to hear Chad Smith talk about being so intimidated to play Neil's drum parts. But I started off by asking Alex Lifeson about this part in the documentary where they said something like they were afraid to play their own music. What did they mean by that?
1: I was struck by something you say towards the end of the documentary, is that you were a bit afraid of your own music. You said, I think I have the quote, Alex and I had been afraid of our own music and we put it in a box. What does that mean?
2: Well, it's a box, it's a square thing.
1: See, Tom, there's a circle. A lot of people think that's what it is. But you get the rounded edges, buddy. You're in box land.
3: You invited them. Yeah, you got to expect those. That shit's going to happen.
1: I'm ready for it, buddy. I'm ready for it. I got McAllen. I'm ready for it.
3: So to answer your question, Rush became a kind of a legend in a sense, and not a real thing anymore, because we spent so much time talking about the past, and it was like Rush became a thing of the past, and Alex was doing records with different people, and he was really trying to move forward musically, and I was in a different headspace because I was doing writing, I was working
1: book, yeah.
3: on books, yeah, and I was sort of living in the past. So the idea of playing those songs felt wrong in any other context than the one that had been sort of taken from us, in a sense. So that's what I meant by we put our music in a box and we put that box in the cupboard and we were kind of afraid to take it out, but when we played with all these amazing musicians for the Taylor Hawkins tribute, that was the first lesson that we learned that, wait a sec, we all, Alex and myself and Neil, wrote this music together. It shouldn't stay in the box. And people were so welcoming to us when we came out on stage with Chad and with Danny Carey and Omar and Dave Grohl. And it was a huge moment, such a lift. And, you know, we were backstage after the first show in Wembley, and famously now Paul McCartney was berating us for not wanting to take that music back on the road. He was encouraging us emphatically. And so it got our wheels turning. So
1: I want to bring Chad in here, and let's do it by playing some music here.

0: Chad, you said that song from Rush and changed your life.
1: Yeah.
0: Well, how old would you have been when you heard that?
1: 15.
0: What do you remember about that?
1: I grew up outside of Detroit, Michigan. I was in the parking lot of my high school. That's as far as I got. I was in a band. I got off the bus, and I went to
0: the
1: parking
0: lot.
1: That's
0: as far as a lot of us got, by the way, I think. Yeah.
1: I was playing in a band with guys that were seniors, and I was a sophomore. So it's pretty cool to play with older guys, you know. And for some reason, seniors don't really need to go to school till after lunch. They have work-study program and an art class. And so I hung out with these guys, and 2112 was the soundtrack. It was the 8-track to the soundtrack. That record changed my life. I mean, up until that point, I'd heard Rush and I'd heard the first record and some of Fly By Night.

0: But that record was just like another world, and I was like, oh my God, this is the greatest thing I've ever heard up until that point. And I was a big Led Zeppelin fan and Black Sabbath and a lot of the English hard rock groups from the 70s, and I loved drummers like John Bonham and Keith Moon and Ian Paice and Bill Ward, but which are very different. They have a, they're a different style.
1: Yeah.
0: And then listening to Rush and the way Neil played, it was just like, wow, this is next level. It was hard to comprehend. It's challenging. It's challenging music, but it was so musical. And listening to his parts that were so specific to the music. It wasn't improvising. It was
1: through composed music.
0: Yes, it was composed, almost like a classical musician.
1: Yeah, yeah.
0: And I was like, I'd never really heard that. I heard Yes and some other groups, but it still had the power and of some of these other groups that I like. But his drumming was just, I mean, I just, like most people that come to their concerts, I just air drummed on the back of Kevin Sharenzia's El Camino, and you know, and maybe smoked a little weed, you know, but it was life changing for me. It really was.
2: I did some research, and I found that this interview where you talked about how the first Rush concert you saw was in Detroit, at the arena, February 19th, 1980.
0: Yeah,
2: this is the set list.
0: Joe Louis.
3: Oh wow,
2: this is the set list.
0: You guys remember
2: that
0: this set list?
3: I can't even see it.
1: Yeah.
0: have a look.
3: Hang on, this old man will have a look.
0: Give me my glasses.
2: What do you? So that's the set list of the first show.
0: Oh, wow. I want to see that.
3: We played the whole thing.
0: Yeah, of course.
2: You played the whole
0: record.
2: And
0: I was losing my mind.
3: The whole 2112.
0: Yeah.
3: Free Will.
0: I love it when you get into that.
3: Vitor, Xanadu. Well, that's
0: solid. Like
3: that's pretty close to some of our sets right now.
0: See? I mean, if it ain't broke.
2: Well, do you remember any of this? Because like, I hear that
0: dude,
2: record.
0: Look at this. February 19th, I remember it was super cold, and we came out afterwards, and our car wouldn't start, and it was in the snow, and it took a long time getting home. Mm-hmm. I mean, I remember it like yesterday. I'm going to cry. And Neil's kit was so cool. As a drummer, you just like, you're looking at it, you know, I couldn't believe it. And the lights go out. You lose your mind! Because you've heard it a million... Sorry, bud.
2: That's all right. Don't worry about it. You're good. You're good.
0: You've heard it a million times in Kevin Sharenzia's car. And then to be in the same room as these guys, and they're going to do it. You know what's going to happen. And it's going to be it's like one of the greatest things that for anybody. It's just the power of music, and the connection is so incredible.
2: I mean, that was the thing that watching this documentary reminded me of, and forgive the comparison, even though he's already come up. Like, I remember when I watched the Beatles Get Back documentary, and I remember watching them rehearse and going like, oh, they were a band, like any of our bands. Yeah. They're just a band.
0: Yeah.
2: They're not gods, you know what I mean? They also got together and were like, well, you know, how's this going? And they were, you know, rubbing their... They're a band, you know? And I saw the dynamics in every band I've ever been in that band. You know what I mean? I saw it. And I loved... you guys are so incredibly tight, and you're so incredibly good. It was fun to watch you two, Alex and Geddy, just be in a band again and start talking about, do I really know how to do this again? Do I remember how this tune goes? Take me through how you were feeling when the drummers were coming in. You were plugging in your amps, getting ready to play this music. What was going through your head?
3: My memory is I was just excited. You know, of course, we had rehearsed a lot and knew the songs again. You know, you have to remember the songs and the nuances, and you never know what a new drummer is going to bring to the party. So you don't know if any of your emphasis connects with the drummer's emphasis.
0: Yeah.
3: And so, as a bass player, my job is to listen to what the drummer's bringing.
2: Yeah, lock in.
3: And try to make sure that my part doesn't, you know, slip away from what the rhythm section is supposed to be doing. So that's what was going through my mind, is that I was excited. I was looking forward to playing with all these great players. But who knew what was going to happen?
0: You know?
3: How was it for you?
2: Any rust, Alex? Were you worried about anything like that?

0: No, I think I was excited by the idea. I was really looking forward to it. You know, Chad and I've been friends for a long time, and of course the other guys, and it just seemed like such a fun thing to do, and what a lovely way to do something for our friend and brother. And I was just really, really excited. I don't think I had any expectations. I just hoped that I would play all the right notes in the right order, which is a common thing with me.
1: Yeah. Anyways. There's a lot of notes, man.
0: There's a lot of different orders, too,
1: realize. Yeah, there's a lot.
0: But I was really, I think I was very kind of open to it. I was just really looking forward to it. Everybody's great player, so that was never an issue. It was just let's get in there and let's do it.
1: The feeling, I wrote down some notes while I was watching it, Chad, when I was watching your performances, but all the drummers. And the two words I found myself writing down the most when I was watching each drummer's performance were two words. Joyful, intimidated. Like, joyful and terrified. Like, during the songs, you were like, this is the greatest moment of my life. I'm in Rush.
2: Yeah.
1: And then there were moments right before the song starts where I can see each of you go like, holy shit.
2: Of course.
1: What do I have to do? Yeah. So what's the hardest thing about taking these tunes on?
2: That's it. I know these guys, so and as I said, we did get to play at Taylor's thing, which was amazing. But when I got the word that like we'd like you to come and play a couple songs with Rush for this doc and Neil's doc, I was like, wow, this is amazing, and I'm so honored. And but I'm like, I it's the first time in a long time that I. Because often I play with my band and not other groups, but I was like a teenager back, like put the headphones on, and I'm like, okay, I think I could probably do this, you know. But I
1: you worked.
2: I did my work.
1: Yeah,
2: I did my homework.
1: Yeah. Tom Power, you're listening to Q. You're in the middle of my conversation with Geddy Lee, Alex Lifeson, and Chad Smith. Geddy and Alex from the band Rush, Chad from the band Red Hot Chili Peppers. I've been talking to them about honoring their friend Neil Peart, the late drummer for Rush, in a new documentary called Neil Peart, No One's Disciple, which is out on CBC Gem tomorrow. And yeah, Chad Smith almost broke our microphone talking so excitedly about Neil Peart and how he first came across Rush's music when he was a kid growing up outside of Detroit, how he put so much work into figuring out Neil's complex drum parts for this documentary. My favorite moments of the documentary, I think, are watching these drummers like Chad Smith look so terrified when they're about to play this music. So I asked Chad Smith a little bit about that, and that actually led to how Neil Peart joined Rush in the first place. That's where our conversation picks up. One of my favorite details that came out of the doc is when, Neil had gone to England. There's a really great story in there about him showing up at the manager's office of Jethro Tull and being like, can I be in Jethro Tull? And they're like, no. So he comes home. But my favorite detail about that is he says to you guys, you know, I'm going to join Rush looking for a new drummer. One of you says he's not cool enough to be in our band.
2: Was that just based on looking at him?
3: Yes.
0: Yeah.
2: It's short hair.
0: Yes. Short hair.
2: 74 Tom. Short hair was not. No.
1: Yeah. What was the vibe off him that made you think he's not cool enough to be in our band? And what changed?
0: Well, he was really, he was tall and lanky and
3: had short hair.
0: Kind of goofy looking, but mostly had short hair.
1: That'll do it.
0: Yeah, and he was just kind of, boring. And I thought, oh, no, this guy's not nearly cool enough to be in our band. Like, we got velvet pants on and the platform shoes. Like, what is this guy going to do in here? This is not going to work. And then he started playing his drums. It was like, oh, I see.
3: I get it.
0: I see.
2: Okay.
3: He's just amazing. Yeah. No, when he started playing triplets, everything changed.
1: He said that this interesting thing that he just says it very briefly, that he told his friend when he joined Rush, he said, I'm going to join this band because I think they're my chance.
3: That's interesting.
1: I think they're my chance. Did you guys feel that? Like,
3: it was funny. After the audition, it was clear that I'm not letting this guy go. He's just an amazing drummer. And I overheard him talking to one of our road crew. It was

0: Ian. And Ian asked him, what do you like about of this band? And he looked at him and said, I like the raw materials.
1: What does that mean, you think? What does that mean?
0: Well, you know, I was sitting there going, should I be offended by that?
2: There's something there.
0: Yeah, I think it was his way of saying, you know, these guys can play and I can play, and so this could go somewhere. So that's my optimistic view on that phrase.
1: Alex, what do you remember about it? Did it feel like the band raised a little bit? Did it feel like the band hit a new level as soon as Neil joined? Like immediately?
3: It was a very, very quick acceptance, I think, that he was definitely a part of the band. Like every day working with him was greater than the day before, and we really came close. And I think it was probably in the first few weeks, I have this vague memory of us walking down the street, and I think we might have been in New York, and we were just talking about, you know, music and where we were going and all of this stuff. And I remember thinking to myself how I felt so secure in that this was the band, that this is, after all those years with John, I knew John since I was a kid, that, you know, we were embarking on something that was really, really special, and this guy was really special. And I don't think it was long after that that we approached Neil to write the lyrics.
1: Yeah, yeah. This is an amazing part of the story. He was so well read that he was reading like a couple of books a week.
0: Yeah.
1: And you think to yourself, "Well, this guy's reading so much. Why am I writing lyrics? This guy should be writing lyrics." And he took it very seriously.
0: Absolutely, because. Al didn't want to do it. I didn't really like writing lyrics. I wrote the lyrics for the first album only because, you know, John had a freak out and didn't show up the day with the lyrics that I was supposed to sing in the studio, so I had to scribble all these words down, and that worked out, but it was a little frightening.
1: Yeah.
0: We love to play. We love to put music together. We love to put riffs together, and we didn't express ourselves nearly as well as this gangly guy who we suddenly found in our midst. So it was just natural. Said, what do you think? It was like that commercial, that cereal commercial, you know. Mike, let's ask Mikey to do it, you know. And
1: we have the first one he did for you. Can we listen to that?

0: that is Beneath, Between, and Behind by Rush. That is the first the song Neil wrote, the wow. first lyrics. Yeah. So those are the lyrics wow. right there. What were what was your first impression when he you get these lyrics in front of you?
1: My first impression was, that's a mouthful.
2: Yeah.
3: Yikes.
2: Yikes.
1: That's a effing mouthful right there. So the song had to be fast. And because the song had such a fury behind it, it's really a fired up song, I had to get these words out in a furious way. And so when I, just hearing it now for a split second, it's like, how did anyone understand a single word I was saying? They're coming out so fast.
0: Would you ever ask Neil what they meant? I asked that to the other guys in the Tragically Hip the other day. I said, when Gord Downie came to, would you ever go to Gord and say, hey, man, this is a great song. I don't know what these lyrics mean. And they said, no, we never talked to him about it.
1: Oh, no, that's not how I could. I couldn't sing someone else's lyrics if I didn't feel either sympathetic with what he was saying or could put myself in that role as an actor of empathizing, you know, the part. So we did talk about each of these songs in depth sometimes. You know, I had to understand clearly what he was getting at and what was he trying to put through, because Al and I had to write the song. I have to emphasize the right parts of the song. So if you don't understand what he's saying, how do you do that?
0: He revealed so much of himself in the lyrics. You learned this through the documentary, like when, especially Limelight, when you really, like, I had never really spent that much time really thinking about who wrote Limelight, that here was this man who was this incredible musician, this genius drummer, who had this really incredible work ethic, which I want to talk about in a second, struggling with the idea of being a very famous person, being a very

0: a well-loved person and what's demanding that. Chad, this was the song that you played.
1: Yeah.
0: When you were listening to this song to get ready for this, were you learning a little bit about Neil? Were you relating to Neil at all? Because you've also been in the limelight for a very long time. Well, you know what I mean, though, right?
2: Yeah. I knew, because being friends with Neil, and I knew that it was very authentic, that it may be one of the most personally for him. He was a person that felt like if you bought, and maybe he even said this to me one time, if you bought Picasso's painting, it doesn't mean Picasso goes home with you.
3: Ah, interesting.
2: And I'm like, I get it. Like, enjoy the art for what it is, but, you know, when I'm not doing that, I'm just a guy that, and that's, I'm mm-hmm. sure, why he wanted to go off on trips and mm-hmm. be by yeah. himself, and he didn't enjoy the fandom. Not that he didn't appreciate fans.
0: No, of course.
2: It was just like, my personal life is my personal life, yeah. and it's just my take on these guys.
3: Yeah, no, he struggled with that his whole career.
2: Yeah.
3: struggled with the duality,
2: yeah.
3: and he put it very succinctly, I think.
2: Absolutely.
3: In that song.
2: Yeah.
3: But even up to the end days of us on tour, he was always uncomfortable. We'd be in a restaurant together, and fans would come up, and I would see him tense. Mm. And I would just, you know, take the picture or record, from sign it from the guy. I just put it in front of him. I go, just sign
0: just
3: it.
0: Yeah.
3: And he'd sign it, and I'd give it back. And then he'd relax, because the role wasn't the role he signed up for. He signed up to be a drummer and to make music, and the attention thing, it was always a struggle for him.
0: That's a little bit of my conversation with Geddy Lee and Alex Lifeson from the legendary Canadian band Rush. They're joined there by Chad Smith, the drummer for the Red Hot Chili Peppers. You're going to hear more of our conversation coming up, including Geddy and Alex's Neil impression. That's after this. Thank you.
4: From CBC Toronto, sunny skies, 9 degrees. We do expect a high today of 18. The 81st session of the UN General Assembly kicks off in New York today. Hundreds of world leaders are going to be meeting and discuss pressing global issues and also the future of the institution itself. There is a signing ceremony that's expected to take place today between the U.S., Greenland, and Denmark. The deal would expand the U.S. military presence in Greenland, but it does fall far short of U.S. President Donald Trump's threats to own the Danish territory. And G7 leaders are warning Iran to stop funding the Houthis in Yemen. The group of nations, which includes Canada, put out a joint statement condemning Houthi attacks on Saudi Arabia, saying they threaten regional and global energy security. More news coming up right here on CBC Radio 1. The forecast now for Toronto, a mix of sun and cloud. Winds gusting up to 40 kilometers an hour this morning with a high of 18 and a high UV index. Tonight, partly cloudy, a low of 9. Wednesday, a mix of sun and cloud. Winds gusting up to 40 kilometers an hour in the morning with a high of 18. Peterborough, sunny. Again, some gusty winds with a high of 17. Clear tonight, a low of 4 degrees. And Wednesday, sunny and a high expected of 18 degrees. And that's our forecast.
0: I'm Tom Power. You're listening to Q. You're in the middle of my conversation with Geddy Lee and Alex Lifeson from the band Rush. Chad Smith from the Red Hot Chili Peppers is there as well. And the reason all three of them are together is they came into the studio to talk about a new documentary in Geddy and Alex's case, talking about their bandmate, Neil Peart. For Chad, his hero, his mentor, one of the greatest drummers in the world to him, Neil Peart. The documentary is called Neil Peart, No One's Disciple, and it's out on CBC Gem tomorrow. So it's not just Chad Smith. If you are like a drummer, you are excited about some of the drummers that are in this documentary jamming with Alex and Geddy and playing these Rush tunes. There's Danny Carey from the band Tool, Stuart Copeland from The Police, who in the documentary talks about how he kind of hated Rush. And yeah, Chad Smith. They play some of Rush's biggest hits in honor of Neil. So in this next part, you're going to hear, I think, maybe the most inspiring part of the documentary. We get into Neil Peart's philosophy of life and work. And I think I kind of changed the way I do my job after hearing this part of the chat. I wonder if you will too.

0: beautiful thing that is. And I try to impart that on my kids and on my grandkids and myself all the time, because that is really good, a really terrific standard to have.
1: And it, that can save you on the road.
2: Tell me.
1: Because if your goal is to do the best possible concert every time you hit the stage, the only thing that matters is how well you play. And if that's the case, and you've put that as the bar, everything that you do leading up to that show has to be of benefit to that dream of doing the best possible show. So in a way, it makes it easier for you to avoid the trappings that come along with living on the road and living out of a suitcase and the craziness that can happen in your head, you know, going out on stage day to day and traveling all those miles. You can boil all that down to, why am I here? And it's still true.
0: Yeah.
1: Why am I here? I'm here to put myself in the best position to play the best possible show that my body and mine can give to the fans. And that, man, simplifies your life.
2: It's so inspiring, and it has nothing to do with the triplets. Like, Chad, like, no, I'm not being glib. Like, and Chad, like, you spent a lot of time with this guy. I mean, I love the story that, I heard a story that Alex introduced you to Neil, and you said to Neil, hey, man, correct me if I'm wrong, you said, like, hey, man, I love Rush. And then I got into John Bonham, because John Bonham got Swing. And am I getting this wrong?
3: I think it might have been the other way around. I was into John Bonham first.
2: Yeah.
3: And I loved the swing, as I spoke about, of those English drummers have a certain kind of swing, the Bill Wards and Bonham. And then I got into Rush. And
2: but didn't Neil say?
3: Neil said, yeah, well, I have the Canadian swing. Yeah. So him, right? Like, with a little smirk.
2: What did you learn from Neil that has nothing to do with triplets, that has nothing to do with paradiddles? What did you learn from, what do you think you learned from Neil?
3: God. I mean, he just spoke of it like the, we both played the same drum company, the same drums, DW drums, for a long time. And he would go to the company where they make them, and there's a rehearsal place there called it's in Oxnard. And before, I don't remember which tour it was, maybe it was the last one, Neil, I was asking the company owner, I said, you know, what's going on today? Oh, well, Neil's here for 2 weeks. I said, oh, great, we're going to come up and we'll have lunch. Yeah, yeah, but he's got a very, you know, you have to come at 12:35, because between 12:35 and 12:55 is when we have lunch. And he would play the set down like it was a concert.
2: And I need to point out for people, this is before Gideon and Alex are in the room. In the doc, they call
3: himself.
2: They call it the rehearsal before the rehearsal. And apparently he did it for like every tour. He would together for like a month before the game.
3: And I'm like, I show up like 2 days before. What a dedication to the instrument. And his dedication to his fellow band members and you know, reinventing himself, like...
1: Yeah, he believed if you're not getting better, you're getting worse. And it wasn't greatness for the sake of greatness. It was knowledge. It was learning. It was being able to do that thing that he wants to do, but when he tries to do it, it doesn't work. So he'll do whatever it takes for someone to teach him. He's not too, you know, egotistical to listen to someone else's advice on how to go there, because he can't get there on his own. And I think that's what it was. If you can't get there on your own, go to someone who can teach you how to get there. Mm. That just seemed logical to him, and he was the most logical guy in the world.
2: Inspiring, man. I found it inspiring. I found the next day I wanted to wake up earlier, and I wanted to work harder, and I wanted to do a better job. You know, like, it's inspiring.
0: Yeah.
2: Chad, what was your reaction when you heard they were going back out on the road?
3: Oh, I was so happy for them. We've been talking a little bit, and there's some other opportunities. We're going to try to play together, and you know, things come up and it didn't work out. But then, when I heard that, I was just, because I saw just from playing at the Taylor thing, how people react to that music and to these guys. And they still got it.
2: There's a whole section in the doc where they talk about the air drumming.
3: Of course.
2: Yeah, like how the joyful air drumming.
3: We get to do that again.

0: did.
1: I heard a story. Didn't you and Danny Carey and Taylor and a bunch of people at the last show, weren't you all in the same row
2: air drumming?
3: We were all in the same row. Seriously, it was drummer's row.
1: Alex, how... the band's sounding excellent, and I heard you guys at the Junos, and I'm so delighted for you. How is being on the road without Neil? How has it been feeling on the road?
4: It feels fantastic, to be honest. I think all the fears that I had starting out, whether physically I would be up to it, whether my hands would work as well as I expected. Once we started playing and I felt confident and good about my physical condition, I really fell in love with it. I love the songs. I love playing with Annika. Annika's
1: great.
4: A brilliant musician, and she's a wonderful person. She has a great sense of humor. We've become really quite close in the 2 years we've been working with her, because it has been a while. So I'm really excited, and I have to admit that I wasn't quite so excited when it was just a concept.
1: You weren't, yeah. You were kind of, yeah.
4: I had reservations about it, mostly health-related reservations, but I got my health in order, relatively, and the key was to be able to play the way I felt I needed to play. So I've just fallen totally in love with it, and now I'm the guy who wants to do more gigs. So
5: I know, it's just unbelievable to hear him say that. But you know, it wasn't a simple journey to get back on stage, you know. And I know we're not really here to talk about that. We're here to talk about Neil, but. Neil's presence is always there. I mean, it really is in so many ways. I mean, we pay tribute to him during the show, of course, and I try to tell stories about him and try to give people a look behind the songs. But, you know, it was a very unlikely thing that we would be back to play together. And, of course, at the age that we are, which I will not say out loud, there's a lot of fear. And what Alex is talking about is that. It's the fear. Yeah. The fear that you're not going to be as good as you were.
1: Yeah.
5: The fear that you're going to let people down.
1: Yeah.
5: And that is not how you honor your fallen comrade, mm-hmm. by letting people down. Yeah. So there's a lot of pressure on our shoulders to be as good, if not better, than we have ever been, and put a show together that would do his tribute justice. So that's what Al's talking about. You had those terrified moments.
1: It's like Neil's still there, man. Like, it's still like that standard is still there. Like, the way you're talking to me about the expectations on you guys for the show, it sounds like he's that's in there. He's still there, you know, in when you're making this music.
5: Well, when you lose somebody, you know, somebody was asking me the other day about, do I believe in the afterlife? And I said, well, the afterlife is for people that are still alive. You create the afterlife by making that person present, talking about them, remembering them, telling stories about them. That's how you keep them alive. That is, for me, that's the afterlife. Mm.
1: What would Neil say about this doc, and how would he say it?
5: He would say, oh, come on.
6: It's ridiculous.
5: Come on.
1: I like you both said, come on.
4: Well, that would be the thing that he'd say.
6: No, come on.
3: They know exactly. Just from an outsider, I think that he would be very pleased, humbly, of what the doc... Oh, come on. But like...
5: Yeah, no, it's true.
3: And that they could pay tribute to their friend. But also, I think he'd be very pleased that they're out playing their songs and giving their music to people. And then Annika's killing
1: him. Oh, unreal.
3: Yeah,
1: so
3: I think
1: good.
3: He would so be good. So... He's smiling. I really think
4: Yeah,
3: so.
4: You could make an argument that he's running things. He's making
3: Still,
4: sure it happens.
3: Great.
4: He never really wanted to go back on the road. He was done with playing. But he says, okay, you know, if you guys want to keep playing, this is what we're going to do.
3: Yeah.
4: We're going to set you up with this person.
1: He's still involved in some way. Yeah. This is just the most beautiful music documentary, because it's not even a music documentary. It's a documentary about a really special person. Yeah.

0: who he really was, his philosophy on life, and the joy you get. And I know you know, all of you feel that, the joy you get of playing music with somebody, the joy you get of being in a band with somebody, and what a special man he was. Mm-hmm. Thank you so much for coming in.
1: Oh, thank you, Tom.
2: And always a pleasure.
0: Always
2: Tom.
0: A pleasure for me. And Chad, thanks for coming in, too.
3: Oh, my pleasure. Thank you.
0: And I hope everyone gets to see this documentary.
3: Yeah.
1: Yeah, me too.

Rush and YYZ. Before that, my conversation with Geddy Lee and Alex Lifeson from the band Rush and Chad Smith from the Red Hot Chili Peppers. They stopped by the Q Studio to talk about their new documentary honoring their bandmate and one of the greatest drummers ever to live, the legendary Neil Peart. The documentary is called Neil Peart, No One's Disciple. 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
1: I'm Tom Power. You're listening to Q. When you think of where you grew up, what comes to mind? I mean, it's an interesting question to ask me right now because I've just moved back home where I grew up. And I had a certain image of St. John's when I lived in Toronto. And it's funny that when I walked off the plane, the sights and the smells and the quiet, these were the things that really, really struck me. I wonder if you ever have that feeling, like you just smell something, you hear something, you see something, and it reminds you so much of your home. Cale Mattson has been thinking a lot about home, both his own and just anyone who grows up in a Canadian small town. It's all this thinking about these kind of things that inspired his new album with his band Somersets. It's called Pine Trees in a Perfect Row.

0: That's Move Back Home off Somerset's brand new record, Pine Trees in a Perfect Row. This album, Cale says, is written as a, quote, complicated love letter to Northern Ontario and small-town Canadian identity and experience. This really is a beautiful collection of songs. With that idea of mind, that where you come from is so often not picture perfect, but despite it all, in some way, shape, or form, it stays with you. Q guest host Garvia Bailey, who's from Stratford, Ontario, by the way, caught up with Cale Matson recently to set up a song from the new Somerset's record. She started by asking him how he describes where he grew up in Northern Ontario.
1: Yeah, Sault Ste. Marie is like a pretty average small town. It's on the border of Michigan in Northern Ontario. It's about 70,000 people. It's on Lake Superior, so there's lots of snow. It's quite nice in the summer and sort of brutal in the winter, but it's like a pretty nice small town to grow up in without knowing a whole lot better of the world.
2: Right. You don't live there now. You're in Ottawa. Do you miss parts of being in the Sioux?
1: My partner and I go back every summer for a week, and we go when the weather is extremely nice. So yeah, there's certainly I always joke that it's really easy to get your chores done there. I don't know if that's a great selling point, but yeah, there certainly are tons of things that I do miss.

0: But also, we sort of have complicated family lives, so there's not a whole lot sort of tying us back there anymore.
1: Right. You know, when most people think about Northern Ontario and the songs that sort of encapsulate what being in Northern Ontario are, they think about folks like Neil Young singing about it in a song like Helpless.

0: but there's something that you noticed. I read that you noticed something about the song. It's a little bit inaccurate for someone that's actually from Northern Ontario. Can you tell me about that?
1: Yeah, so, like, Helpless is sort of one of our, like, most quintessentially Canadian songs, right? And Neil Young, one of our sort of, you know, greatest songwriters. And the irony is, like, the town he's singing about in Helpless, and the line is, there's a town in North Ontario. He's actually singing about Omimi, Ontario, where he grew up, which is basically right around Peterborough, sort of geographically hours away from anything that would be considered Northern Ontario.
0: Right.
1: And he's using it, you know, that Northern Ontario town is like a sort of signifier of nostalgia or like, you know, his childhood. And I think most people think it's he's singing about Blind River, Ontario, but that's actually Long May You Run. So he's sort of like, you know, he's singing about Northern Ontario as a feeling rather than it being an actual lived in place.
0: Huh. And what with this new album, like we're going to talk about Somerset's latest and how you're framing Northern Ontario. But I'm wondering about your inspirations then musically, as far as the Canadian songwriters that do the thing that you're doing right now, which is talking about the Canadian experience. Who do you look to? Like, who would be your North Star?
1: You know, like, John K. Samson comes up a lot for me. And specifically, like, you know, a lot of his writing is very centered around Winnipeg and, you know, the experience and sort of his experience there and Winnipeg as a place and sort of distinctly Manitoban things.

0: so he was definitely an inspiration for this record, but a lot of my inspirations for this record were American sort of singer-songwriters that sing about small town America. So, you know, John Prine, Lucinda Williams, because there isn't a whole lot of Canadian artists writing about small town Canada. You know, there's entire industries in America built around the American small town, you know, entire myths around it. But there's not a lot of Canadian singer-songwriters writing about Canada and specifically sort of, you know, the area of the country where I'm from.
1: When you sit down to write, how does the process work when you decide on a story?
0: A lot of the stories on this record are all sort of based off of real people and real scenarios. Like, there's, you know, our previous record was all fiction, and this record is sort of a blend of fiction and nonfiction. So a lot of it is sort of based off of people from my life or from my past or literally from me.
1: Is there a story from that? I think it is like super fascinating that you are pulling from, it's like an autobiographical sort of space for this album. Is there a specific person that felt like a good jumping off point for writing that you can tell me about for this album?
0: Yeah, there's a song called Move Back Home on the record that is sort of like about a whole bunch of people that I went to high school with that are basically left Sault Ste. Marie for, you know, university or for whatever else, but eventually had to move back to the Sioux to sort of get the sort of normal things in life, like owning a home or, you know, starting a family. Like, you sort of have to retreat back to where you're from to sort of realize any of those sort of normal life, you know, touch points. Like, which is, I think, pretty normal, or at least like we've normalized it for sort of, I'm a young millennial, I guess. You know, that sort of retreating backwards to go forwards. So that one's sort of like an amalgamation of a bunch of characters.

0: So I really love to listen to a song. The song is called Canada. What can you tell me about that tune?
1: Yeah, so Canada is one of the last songs I wrote from the record, and you know, I was trying to think of like how a way to sort of sum up a lot of the stories in the record. And I live in Ottawa, downtown Ottawa, and I started getting the idea for this song during the convoy, which was very much happening outside my window.
0: Huh.
1: And then sort of, you know, thinking about country and thinking about place and where I'm from and sort of larger sort of themes that I don't usually write about. Much of the songs on this record are very small, like small little moments or small characters or small scenarios. And Canada sort of started there, and then, you know, with all the other things going on with our country mm-hmm. last summer. And, yeah, it's a song that I, you know, I think really goes back to that sort of complicated sort of Canadian identity line that you brought up.
0: Yeah.
1: Each verse is a season, it starts in summer and sort of works its way through. But there's I would say there's lots of Easter eggs or references to a lot of different things. You know, there's golf, there's hockey, you know, there's a bunch of stuff in there. And I really wanted to hopefully try to wrap up a whole bunch. You know, the chorus is just the three syllables Canada. And I tried every word possible to sub it out, but it stuck from the beginning. So it is what it is.

the band Somersets and their song Canada off their new album Pine Trees in a Perfect Row, which is out now. Before that, you heard the lead singer of Somersets, Cale Mattson, his conversation with guest host Garvia Bailey. That is it for Q Today. Tomorrow on the show, one of the most talked about movies at this year's Toronto International Film Festival is called In Alaska. It's a pretty amazing film. It's about a kid who accidentally shoots the Trans-Alaska oil pipeline. Noomi Rapace is one of the stars of the movie. She'll be here to talk about breaking out in The Girl with the Dragon Tattoo and how that changed everything.

her and doing an impersonation of Mick Jagger in front of Mick Jagger in a Rolling Stones video. Thanks so much for listening. If you missed it, this is our first show coming out of our new St. John's studio. The show will be coming out of St. John's and Toronto. So thanks to everybody here at CBC Newfoundland and Labrador. Thanks to all the CBC technical crew. And thanks to our team back home on Q in Toronto. We'll see you soon. Later on.

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5: So there's a new documentary that pays tribute to one of the greatest drummers of all time. It's called Neil Peart, No One's Disciple. You'll hear what he meant to the band Rush and Canadian rock fans, and also how Neil's legacy lives on today.
6: This is CBC News. From CBC Toronto, it is 11 o'clock. Good morning. I'm Jill Dempsey. It's partly cloudy and 13 degrees. We expect a high of 18 today. U.S. President Donald Trump is addressing world leaders at the United Nations General Assembly in New York. Trump says when it comes to the war in Iran, he has a big decision to make.
7: Will a deal be made with Iran that lets them rebuild and create a far greater country than it ever was before? Or do I annihilate the Islamic Republic? Do I drive them into hell with no chance of survival and no hope of future greatness or generations?
6: Trump says in the end he believes a deal will be reached. Following his address, Trump is expected to take part in a signing ceremony with the leaders of Greenland and Denmark. Their security agreement would expand the U.S. military presence in Greenland, but it falls far short of President Trump's initial threat to own the Danish territory. Meantime, Trump says Washington is working on a deal to buy potash from Belarus instead of Canada. All eyes are on Saskatchewan, which produces the majority of the minerals. Halna Mihalik reports.
8: It's more of a long-term threat to Saskatchewan.
9: Canada's potash industry is on edge, says University of Regina economist Jason Childs. U.S. President Donald Trump announced Monday that Washington is working on a deal to buy potash from Belarus instead of Canada, claiming it's a cheaper option. Potash is mainly used in fertilizers, and Canada supplies the vast majority of U.S. potash imports.
8: We are not guaranteed any particular market in the world, just as no particular importer is guaranteed our products.
9: Premier Scott Moe defended the province's potash industry in a social media post Monday. He says Canadian potash is more ethical, saying, quote, buying blood potash from Belarus is supporting Russian aggression. CBC reached out to multiple potash producers, but none wanted to comment. Halina Mihalik, CBC News, Saskatoon.
6: G7 leaders are warning Iran to stop funding the Houthi in Yemen. Willie Lowry has more from Jerusalem.
10: In recent weeks, the Houthis have seized control of a crucial waterway connecting the Red Sea and Gulf of Aden and launched ballistic missiles at several locations in Saudi Arabia, including the capital, Riyadh. In a statement, foreign ministers from Canada, France, Germany, Italy, the UK, Japan, and the United States said, "We call on the Houthis to immediately cease all military actions, all threats and attacks against civilian shipping, and to return to the political process in good faith." The Saudi-led coalition, which backs the internationally recognized Yemeni government, has launched hundreds of airstrikes in recent weeks. According to reports, at least six people were killed in a strike yesterday in the port city of Mocha. The conflict risks becoming a second front of the U.S.-Iran war. Willie Lowry, CBC News, Jerusalem.
6: Ontario is bringing changes to truck driver training in the province. It follows a scathing report by the Auditor General. Queen's Park reporter Lorenda Redicop has more.
11: The Ontario government says it's improving training for truck drivers.

0: drivers. Transportation Minister Prabhmeet Sarkaria.
1: Introducing a standard entry-level truck driver training curriculum.
0: He says it'll include more than 100 hours of training. Some topics being considered for the curriculum:
1: fatigue management, northern, rural, and remote driving, human trafficking awareness.
0: The Auditor General highlighted problems at trucking schools back in May, though issues have been raised for years.
2: Just a few months ago, one of our good friends got squished in between two tractor trailers and he died.
0: Joanne Baril is the mayor of Valrita Hardy in the north. Back in 2022, she was already part of a provincial task force after a similar crash. She's frustrated it's taking so long to bring in changes, with training for northern roads at this point only being considered.
2: I don't know how many times my husband and I have had to take the shoulder. It's crazy. And that's not just us. It's everybody.
0: The transportation minister expects the new curriculum will be in place early next year. Lorenda Radicomp, CBC News, Toronto.
3: That is the CBC News. I'm Jill Dempsey. Here's your weather forecast with partly cloudy skies. It's 13 degrees. You can expect a high of 18 today. Winds already gusting up to 32 kilometers an hour. We're expecting up to a high of 40 this morning and a high of 18. Partly cloudy tonight, a low of 9. Tomorrow, mix of sun and cloud. Strong winds again tomorrow, gusting up to 40 kilometers an hour in the morning and a high of 18 degrees. It is 13 right now in the city. 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
4: I'm Alameen Abdul Mahmoud, and this is Commotion. And look, when it comes to Canada's contributions to Rocktober history, no one comes close to this guy.

0: come on. Honestly, kind of feels like a crime to interrupt the song itself. That is Tom Sawyer. That is Rush. And on the drums, none other than Neil Peart himself. Neil is often talked about as the greatest rock drummer of all time. There's a brand new documentary about him coming out tomorrow. It's called Neil Peart, No One's Disciple. Musicians Merrick Tyler and music critic Maura Dunston are here to talk about this documentary. Merrick, Maura, it's good to see you guys. How's it going?
1: Hello, it's good.
0: Hey, buddy. Hi, it's good to see you. Great. Listen, I feel like music fans admire Neil, and then musicians revere Neil, and then drummers are in a different category in terms of how they talk about Neil Peart. Merrick, I'll start with you. You're a drummer. Yep. Who was Neil Peart to you, pal?
2: Well, for 30 years, I've learned that I've mispronounced Neil's name.
0: We all have, yes.
2: I've been saying Neil Peart, as in Pearl.
0: Yeah.
2: It's Peart.
0: You and me both. Yeah, anyways, you and me both.
2: You know what? Growing up, I wasn't even a Rush fan. Hmm. Even when I started playing drums, I didn't like Rush. They were the old people's music. I had mixtapes that I learned to, like Lovin' Rockets and The Replacements and Violent Femmes. That's what I was into, not 12-minute epics. It was my brother, my older brother. You always follow your older brother, but he worked at a music store in Prince Albert, Saskatchewan, and they had this huge Neil Peart banner on the wall, and it was this huge poster of these drums, and I literally would look at these drums for about an hour every time I went in there trying to dissect them. And then I read this book in the 90s called The Masked Rider, and I realized I was secretly falling in love with someone. Like, this guy's into motorbikes and he's into sci-fi and he's into drumming, and am I into this guy? And I like reluctantly said, okay, yeah, I am. So for me, Neil Peart was like this closeted person that I, like, you know, that, and I was like, oh no, I like him. And then I dove into the music.
0: There's something about looking at the images of Neil behind a set and going, like, that's not a set, that's a spaceship. Like, the stuff that he's sort of he's sitting behind, It looks like a gigantic control console where every single thing has its place. And there's something really impressive about that. Let's just get an idea of what this new documentary is like. I just want to quickly play you guys a part of the trailer.
3: Look who's here. Neil loved his drum brothers, so bringing them together for a jam and to talk about Neil feels like the right way to honor

0: honor his legacy.
1: I can't play without looking at you, and I can't look at you without smiling.
2: Mara, you've seen the documentary. How are you feeling about this movie?
3: I really enjoyed it. I have to say, disclaimer, I am not like as diehard as many of my friends and colleagues are. I saw Rush once, but it was when I was in high school and I went for the opener, Mr. Big. I really liked them back in the day. But it was like really fascinating to just like learn so much about him and, you know, just realize how towering his skill was, but also just like what a guy he was. Like he was the glue for that band, it seemed like. And it really made me want to listen to the band more, which was like great timing. Cause like, I always feel like their music sounds very autumnal. And I watched the documentary just as like this cold snap hit here in Boston. So it was just like really perfect. So I'm going to definitely revisit their catalog and probably kick myself for not paying attention enough during their set back in 1991.
2: I'm also just delighted by Merrick being delighted by the word autumnal. I think back to the reaction.
4: I was wondering if I should Google it right now. I'm like, what does that mean?
2: Just of autumn quality, you know, like, so that's and I agree with you. I feel like when I listen to Rush, I go, this is leather jacket music. You know, like we're sort of in that territory. Yes, like that's the general vibe. Merrick, what we heard in that clip, right, is that like the whole documentary is basically a bunch of set pieces that are jam sessions. We've got Rush jamming with a bunch of different drummers. You've got Chad Smith of the Red Hot Chili Peppers. You've got Stuart Copeland of the Police. You got Danny Carey from Tool. But during those jam sessions, those guys are filling in for Neil. And as they fill in and sort of try to take on Neil's parts, what's the thing that you learn about Neil as a musician?
4: Well, I think you actually see it in the scene with Danny, like Tool's Danny Carey.
2: Yeah.
4: Like, this guy's a monster player. And he was a deer in the headlights. he was playing, you know, 2112 with Alex and Geddy, and he blows the intro.
2: Yes.
4: And Geddy, or I think it was Alex, I think Alex stopped it and had to teach him how the intro goes.
3: Yeah.
4: So, like, in pop music, like Ringo Starr, you know, they serve the song. They they don't step on the vocals. They build the song over 3 minutes, and it's perfect. Neil did that over, what, 20-minute epics? Like, he guided and navigated the entire song. So, he did that, like, with these wild time signatures and never stepping on the melody. And probably because he wrote the lyrics, so he knew exactly what was coming along. Mm-hmm. But for me, it was watching that scene of Danny Carey just being, uh-oh, what have I got myself into?
2: Also, like, when I think about, like, funky time signatures, the guy that comes to mind actually is Danny Carey. And so to watch him blow the intro, as you said, to 2112, and then have Alice go, like, no, we got to guide you through this. Let me teach you about the timing of the song. I'm like, are you telling Danny Carey what the time signature is of the song? This has never happened in the history of Danny Carey's, you know, life. Yeah, but there's something about that scene when you watch him go, like, oh, that just tells us the kind of musician that Neil was.
4: Yeah.
2: Merrick brought up something that's really significant to Rush there, right? Which is the idea that Neil was also the band's lyricist. He was not just the drummer. And sometimes I think like the idea of just the drummer is like, oh, that's somebody who kind of carries a song along.
3: Right.
2: Right. But there's something about Neil where he's like, he's the central sort of driving force of the song. And also the person who writes the lyrics. And also at the same time, he's written some novels. He's written a bunch of memoirs. People know him as a drummer, but as a writer, tell us about who Neil was.
3: Well, you know, he was a voracious reader, which if any of my students are listening, that's step one toward being a good writer.
2: That's true.
3: Just a reminder. But, you know, I think that, like, his knowledge was just so vast. Like, I was reading essays of his after. I got real, like, this documentary really made me interested in, like, Rush and, like, just his whole thing. Like, I was reading, like, old issues of Modern Drummer and stuff. Like, it was amazing. You know, and I think, like, he was really great to, like, sort of bring together all the ideas in his head, which were many, and communicate them in these kind, you know, especially in rock songs, doing that, communicating big ideas into like memorable and almost aphoristic lines is just really impressive.
2: Yeah.
3: And I think also, you know, he was always sort of like trying to evolve, which I think is also a sign of a really good writer. It's somebody who's always curious and questioning.
2: I feel like that there's no maybe greater illustration of how effective this documentary is than you going, I saw Rush once, but really I was there for the opener. That's like where you started, and then you kind of come to me like, oh, let me find some issues of Modern Drummer in order for me to read some of Neil Peart's essays in that magazine. Like, because there's something very effective about stepping inside of the mind of someone like Neil, and like, this is a, you know, like

0: this is the closest you're going to get in terms of what it feels like, sort of like for him to hang out with his band and how other people sort of perceived him. Merrick, what about you? Was there something in this documentary that kind of surprised you about Neil as a person?
1: First, I think he was this like notoriously private, guarded person.
0: Yeah.
1: He hid in plain sight in front of everyone, in front of thousands. I mean, he literally hid behind his kit, but he also like showed us everything. And so when I was watching it, I was like, in the 70s, he gave us like this balanced intellect of emotion and drums with 2112 behind the gongs and the rototoms. In the 80s, I mean, his lyrics reflected the Cold War and all the anxiety. But and then on his drums, that's when he introduced electronic drums and MIDI. So you got to see this, like, the, you know, that contradiction actually happening. And then the 90s, like, he humbled himself and said, you know, I can be better. And he went to Freddie Gruber and learned how to play all over again. Like, he went to traditional grip, which is like learning to write with your opposite hand.
0: Yeah.
1: Like at the height of your powers. And then in the 90s, he went through tragedy in the 90s and the early aughts. And then you see a person hiding in front of on stage in front of thousands in plain sight. And I think he shared everything. So what I thought was a guarded person, I actually think was a very, very open person, and you can see it emerge in his art.
0: There's a really compelling part. You see this in some of the sort of footage that emerges in that doc, Maura, where, you know, he says, oh, I've arrived at a place where I've reached a pretty good, you know, time precision, but the rhythm just was not feeling correct. And that's the part that Merrick is talking about in terms of going to say, I'm going to go talk to some jazz musicians about this, about how to sort of interact with the beat in a different way. Yep. And you go, hey, you're already one of the greatest drummers on the planet. The idea that you go, I think I need to relearn this art almost entirely from scratch. It does reflect that humility, but also reflects, I think, an intensity, Maura, right?
2: Absolutely. Yes. I think he was a very deliberate person. I mean, like, and it's reflected in his drumming, obviously, but even like the part of the documentary where he was like talking about to his friends and, you know, intimates about like his memorial service and like planning his memorial service. And like that, I think, is also indicative. But yeah, like, I mean, the Freddie Gruber thing, you know, that was such a big, like, wow moment for me, because I feel like he was in his 40s and like he was like you said, like, recognized as, like, you know, not one of the best but probably the best drummer in the world, and like
0: already
2: the fact that he was the fact that he was humble enough to like be like, I need to just, like, what did he write? This is from Modern Drummer. See, after working in my own idiom for so long, I had begun to feel that I had pushed my envelope about as far as I could. And like so many other people, I mean, you hear, like, you know, late records from a lot of bands and they are on cruise control. He was not. He was always trying to do something, make himself better. And it's really, really, it was inspiring.
1: Yeah. He didn't phone it in.
2: He did not phone it in.
1: I loved it. Like, if they reference that point in the making, or when they're shooting the video, he played the song at intensity on every take.
0: Every take,
1: He did not phone it in.
0: He's like, should we have it on playback? Is like, no, we're going to do it in real life right here on the set, 100%. I will say, as you watch this documentary, Merrick, there's something to me that it changes how I thought about his legacy, which is that I sort of knew it externally, which is to say I knew it from how other drummers talk about him. I feel like I know him a little bit more in terms of just like how the work came together. How do you think this watching this documentary changes how you think about his legacy?
1: I love art that keeps on giving. Like, I love art that you come to years later. So after watching this, I revisited the albums with friends in, you know, listening to the 2112 records. I started learning all over again. I was like, oh, listen to that. Oh, listen to this.
0: Yeah.
1: And that's my favorite. So when I think of legacy in this environment, you're hearing an artist keep teaching and an audience that's available, vulnerable, just like he was, to keep learning.
0: It's a truly an astounding thing to watch, like, some of the best drummers in the world try to go, oh, I actually don't know how he did that. Let me just try to figure it out, and then try it and go, nope, it was way harder than I thought it was going to be. Let me try that again, and then fail at that. And then you really, like, get this sort of secondhand, oh, wow, he really did transcend the art form in a bunch of different ways. Maura, last word to you. When you sort of watch this movie, how are you thinking about Neil Peart's legacy?
2: I feel like he was a drummer, a writer, lyricist, friend, and a person who

0: who helped make Arena Rock even bigger than it already was, yet stayed incredibly humble and curious. And I think that that's, just amazing to think about.
1: I think that is a very lovely place to leave it. I really appreciate your time. Thank you guys so much for being on the show today.
0: Thank you.
1: Yeah, thanks
2: Take
1: for coming
2: care.
1: on. Of course. Merrick Tyler is a musician hailing from Treaty 6 territory. You can find his solo project Asco wherever you get your music. Mara Johnston is a freelance music journalist in Boston. And by the way, you can stream Neil Peart, No One's Disciple, on CBC Gems starting tomorrow. And you can listen to Tom Power's interview with Rush for Q wherever you get your podcasts.

0: Abdul Mahmoud, and this is Commotion. Last week on the show, we talked about Ed Sheeran and Macklemore, but here's just a really quick recap. While he was opening for Ed Sheeran, Macklemore said free Palestine on stage, and then Macklemore was pulled off the rest of the tour. Ed said that it's because he got some pressure from venue owners. Then Ed Sheeran got a lot of backlash. All of his opening acts dropped out of the tour. His own backing band dropped out of the tour. And on Saturday, Ed Sheeran had to continue said tour. He did the first show, his first show since this whole thing erupted. My pal David Dennis Jr. is here. He's got some thoughts about how that went down. David Dennis Jr., welcome back to the show, friend.
1: Thanks for having me. Why? It's always celebrity shenanigans. Shenanigans are happening. Let's bring David to talk about shenanigans. Just not complete celebrity nonsense.
0: The problem is that you're exceptional at talking about celebrity shenanigans. That's actually the issue. I didn't do this, David Dennis Jr. You did this. Okay, It's a bit of a long statement, but I think it's maybe useful to orient ourselves by playing most of Ed Sheeran's sort of statement off the top. So here's the thing that Ed Sheeran had to say when he took the stage, Lincoln Financial Field in Philly on Saturday night.
2: I tried in my career not to be a political commentator of any kind, because I want my music and shows to be about unity, not division, about humanity, not politics. This is a humanitarian issue, and I cannot hide how I feel about it anymore. What happened in Israel and at the Novi Music Festival on October 7th was horrific and compounded centuries of Jewish pain. What is happening in Gaza is catastrophic and unjustifiable and disproportionate. Our hearts were broken by the scale of devastation and loss of civilians' lives, of children's lives. And the systemic injustice we're seeing unfold in the West Bank cannot be overlooked. I am already speaking to people across the spectrum to work out how to make a contribution that helps victims of these terrible times, and listening and learning, because I do not know enough.
0: And listening and learning because I do not know enough. David Dennis Jr., I feel like as that statement was playing, I was just watching you sort of shake your head a little bit. And so I feel like I maybe know the answer, but I'll ask you this. Did Ed Sheeran's statement meet the moment?
1: No. Well, it met the moment of, like, we predicted what he was going to say before he said. Like, there's a parody. There was a rapper, Frack, a battle rapper, who, like, made a parody, which is, like, he just says, when I say Palestine, you say it's very complicated. Like, he basically did all of the things that the parody said he was going to do. And Ed Sheeran, this is like if you ChatGPT'd how to hit all of the stereotypical marks of a non-apology, apology, non-statement statement that you read from a teleprompter, instead of saying anything remotely close from the heart, you're using sort of platitudes that don't mean anything. There's a terrible world and terrible things that happened when nobody's doing the terrible things, just terrible things that have happened. Like all of that, to cap it off with listening and learning, which people have been making fun of listening and learning
0: as a phrase
1: for like a decade. This is like the thoughts and prayers. Like, it's like you're still saying thoughts and prayers now, and you're saying listening and learning. This is probably as bland milk toast of a statement that you could possibly make.
0: I'll own up to this and say it's easy to laugh. I think it's easy to laugh and look at the statement and go like, oof, it was gonna miss the mark in so many different ways. But, like, in all honesty, is there anything that he could have done to save face, do you think?
1: No, and I think that's kind of the problem, is that people react to these moments by how can I save face. Like, people are dying, Ed Sheeran. Like, that's the thing. Like, you're focused on how can I reclaim my tour, how can I get back good grades.

0: races? How can I get, quote unquote, uncanceled? We're talking about children are being bombed and murdered here. So, like, there's nothing really that you can do to save face, or that should not actually be your main concern. But the problem is, it is his main concern. Instead of, like, probably, like, shutting the hell up and donating as much money as you possibly can to stop these kids in Palestine from getting bombed. Like, that's kind of the only thing that's you really can do at this moment.
1: What I have seen is, I've seen fans outside the venue at Sheeran Stewart going, you know what? He did it. He covered the things that he needed to cover. But what kind of reaction are we seeing online to that apology?
0: Basically, what we're doing right now is just making fun of it and saying that this didn't do it. Because, like, the people who were going to an Ed Sheeran concert want to have a reason to keep going to an Ed Sheeran concert. Like, they don't want to hold this dude to the fire. So they said, he did it. We're done. We're moving on. I can go and, like, sing these songs in peace without worrying about it. Especially if at the end, he's going to apologize to me for saying, for bringing up the fact that these children are being killed. Like, that's going to make me feel even better about it.
1: The thing that you're referencing is that at the end of the show, he had an apology for the apology. That one did not require a teleprompter, but he did say, you know, so before we end the show, I also want to just apologize for having to start the show the way that we started it, which is to say, I'm sorry for having to bring anything hard up in this environment whatsoever. I honestly, that one felt more sincere to me, which is, like, not a positive place, you know, in terms of in terms of how your reactions are being received. I want to talk about the piece that you wrote. You wrote this piece for Anscape.com. In your piece, you say, while it may feel like a victory for people protesting for any cause to know that a massive touring star like Ed Sheeran can take such PR and logistical hits, I'm not totally convinced. What do you mean by that?
0: Well, so we're all on the internet piling on to Ed Sheeran, right? And like talking about the things that he didn't do and the things he did wrong and all that stuff. And that's fine and well. I think the problem is Ed Sheeran like holds sort of a specific space in pop culture and celebrity. And the fact that he's sort of an institution. He has billions of streams, but there's no real Ed Sheeran hive. Like there's no online presence of people who are ride or die for Ed Sheeran. Like if I put Ed Sheeran sucks on Threads, I'm not going to have like a million
1: mentions. No one's going to respond to you. No. Yes.
0: Yeah, nobody's going to respond to me in the way that you have like Nicki Minaj or Kanye West or Chris Brown or Beyonce or Jay-Z. Like that's not, like he doesn't hold that space, right?
1: Yeah.
0: And so for us, it's easy for us to say these things about Ed Sheeran now, but yet Chris Brown is touring the country pretty much unabated and getting congressional honors in the meantime. Kanye West is selling out stadiums all over the place. Jay-Z is like on his, you know, making his political statements that are not hitting the market. We're all fine. We're going to find ways to justify our faves. And so my question is, if your fave, Beyonce, whoever, had done exactly what Ed Sheeran had done, would you be piling on and would you be holding their feet to the fire, or would you be justifying it because that is your faith? Like that is the central question, I think, in how we determine how this stuff looks going forward. Because it is very easy for me to feel good about the fact that I can, you know, blast Ed Sheeran for not speaking up about Palestine and doing what he, you know, did to Macklemore and all that stuff. But would I have that same energy for somebody that I liked? And that's really the difference between that fandom and that standing on business. Like, I'm not taking Ed Sheeran songs off my playlist because I have no Ed Sheeran song on a playlist to take off, right? But would I do the same if there was somebody on my playlist and I had to feel that energy? Like, that, I think that's where the rubber meets the road. And I think what we're seeing is not enough people meeting that moment necessary to hold our faves to that same standard.
1: I feel like there is something about Ed Sheeran that sort of like, it does not engender the same kind of fandom as all those other artists that you mentioned. But also, he's incredibly popular, right? But he's incredibly popular in the sense of like, a lot of people go like, I would like to go to that show, I'd like to have a good time. And then I'm not overly concerned about how Ed Sheeran's politics are not a reflection of my politics. Whereas maybe that, you know, you might take that on if you, you know, look at some of your other faves. I take that point. I just want to also give you an opportunity to comment about the fact that, like, Macklemore and Ed Sheeran, like, we're talking about stadiums that some of those other artists are playing, right? Like, Kanye West is playing some of those stadiums that Macklemore is getting pulled off of. So there's something of a double standard at play here in terms of the idea of, like, who is getting all of this kind of attention. What do you make of that double standard?
0: Yeah, like, we're learning what, like, is going to force the billionaires to actually speak up. Like, it

0: is very telling at a time when Kanye West. Now, like, we can do the nuance thing of Kanye West didn't do this on stage. He wasn't he's headlining. Macklemore's not, whatever. Fact of the matter is, one dude made a song praising Hitler.
1: It's literally called Heil Hitler. It came out last year.
0: It's called Heil Hitler. Yeah. Yes. A year ago.
1: Yeah.
0: He made a song praising Hitler, put out a like 2-paragraph apology, and he is going to these same stadiums. And Macklemore, essentially, like, when you look at what he actually said, it was, hey, I don't want babies to get murdered. Like, I don't want a genocide to happen. And he got pulled. Like, these two things are happening concurrently at the same time. And we're seeing billionaires mobilize to get one dude off and them kind of not saying anything about another under the guise of like this anti-Semitism. The guy made a song praising Hitler, and when I'm talking about Kanye West, like these are tremendous double standards, and there's no real way to justify one and not the other.
1: I think that is a good place to leave it for now. I don't think this story is over, so David Dennis Jr., we're going to come back to you. I'm sorry to say, but we'll do this again.
0: Yeah, come back to me. In the meantime, I'll be listening and learning.
1: David Dennis Jr. is a journalist and culture critic based in Atlanta. Ed Sheeran's Loop Tour continues this coming Sunday and Monday at Robert Kraft's Gillette Stadium in Foxborough, Massachusetts. In the meantime, I'm El Amin Abdul Mahmoud. This show is called Commotion. We'll be back tomorrow. We would love to see you then.

0: From CBC Toronto, sunny skies, 11 degrees with a high of 18 today. Prime Minister Mark Carney is attending the UN General Assembly in New York today for high-level talks and meetings with several leaders. U.S. President Donald Trump is also there and is scheduled to address the UN, but he does not have any plans to meet with Mark Carney. Canada's largest labor organization says it's going to challenge the Carney government's new economic bill, and they're going to do so every step of the way. The bill amends a controversial part of the labor code. It clarifies when the federal government can intervene during a work stoppage. The union argues the government should not be able to step in at all. And residents of Belleville gathered for a vigil last night in the wake of a shooting that happened Sunday night. Investigators say a suspect opened fire on a police officer outside a synagogue, leaving both badly injured. The forecast now for Toronto, a mix of sun and cloud. Winds gusting up to 40 kilometers an hour this morning with a high of 18 and a high UV index. Tonight, partly cloudy, a low of 9. Wednesday, a mix of sun and cloud. Winds gusting up to 40 kilometers an hour in the morning with a high of 18. Peterborough sunny, again some gusty winds with a high of 17. Clear tonight, a low of 4 degrees. And Wednesday sunny and a high expected of 18 degrees. And that's our forecast.
1: Across the country, big tech wants to build data centers. The feds and some provinces are in, but the people who may have to live beside those data centers, a lot of them are not buying what AI is selling.
2: To be very honest, I think the people that are going to really benefit are going to be the criminals as far as AI goes anyway, if that's what all this powers, all this generation's for.
1: Who are the criminals? We're not exactly sure. But we do know that guy doesn't trust him.

Hi, I'm Paul Habershude. Welcome to The Cost of Living. For all the stuff we may not agree on, a lot of Canadians on the left, right, wherever, are coming together on one issue. They don't like data centers. They're pretty sure AI will be good for tech billionaires. They're less sure about what's in it for the rest of us. Also today, let's say you had 3 minutes to yourself. Would you spend that time watching a whole episode of TV? Well, you can. They're called microdramas. And the film world is hoping to cash in. Up first, roses are red, violets have views. Why, you ask? Because there's lots of news.

0: He's here to help make sense of what just happened in a very busy week. So, Rob, if someone pulled a Rip Van Winkle this last week, they slept, then they woke up and asked you, Rob, did I miss anything important? What would you tell them?
1: I would say it was like almost everything that billionaires in particular, resource people in particular, anybody who uses an airport, perhaps, like big banks, big business, a lot of those people had their dreams come true.
0: Okay, so dreams came true. Of all the things that happened, what do you think was the most consequential thing that was announced?
1: Well, let's give some credit. The fact that Canadian Prime Minister was able to attract these people here all at once, I think rates a success story for a couple of reasons. For number one, Canada used to have to go out on what was called Team Canada missions. Prime Minister would gather a whole bunch of CEOs, take them abroad to Beijing or to Singapore or to London, and they would sign some deals and that would be the end of it. Carney said, no, we're not doing this. I'm going to try something else. I'm going to see if I can draw and Canada can draw all of these deep-pocketed venture capitalists to Canada. And I'm going to show them that I mean business when I say I want their business. And let's see if they turn up. And a lot of them were Americans. And frankly, that was an open question, whether or not the Americans would turn up and risk the ire of the tetchy Donald Trump. And they did turn up and they said nice things about Canada and Mark Carney. And they seemed to promise to pump billions of dollars into Canada's economy over the next little while. Let's see.
0: They're making promises, and you use the word promise there, I think, very carefully. But do you think that this investment summit will turn out to be a bit of hype, a bit of razzle dazzle, a bit of P.T. Barnum, or will it be substantive when the smoke clears?
1: Well, there were some substantial deals made. There was $120 trillion invited to this summit that turned up. If a fraction of that makes its way into Canada's economy, we're going to do very well. And I would say we got more than a fraction. They were coming from Missouri, no matter where they came from, and they said, show me. And Carney did that. There was a wow moment on Tuesday when he said that he was going to give them something that they had been hankering for years and years and years. And that's instant depreciation, instant deduction on massive investments.
0: So you're talking about the productivity mega deduction. You said it was a wow moment. What made it a wow moment?
1: This is something that almost every major investor, major corporation in Canada has been asking for a long time. If you made a big purchase to increase Canada's productivity in the past, you would only be allowed to deduct it over a certain number of years, often a long number of years. Companies have been asking for a long time to increase what they call capital cost allowance, increase the deductibility. The nirvana for them, the kind of holy grail moment, would be if they could do it all at once. And they got that all at once. It was one of the first things Carney and his government announced at the very beginning of the summit on Tuesday morning. And people were astounded.
0: And the idea here is to get companies to invest in things like equipment and software and buildings and pipes and fiber optics, whatever it is, and then be able to write that down right away. So all of a sudden the numbers make sense. It makes them more profitable.
1: That's right. And all of a sudden they're more apt to invest and invest in big ways. Everything from pipelines to locomotives, everything from, ports to airports, all of that. You're going to probably be much quicker to make that investment if you think that you're going to be able to get the tax deductions involved in that investment immediately. Economists say that Canada had become less competitive in drawing foreign investment because of our corporate tax rate. Well, it instantly cut our foreign tax rate, according to the Department of Finance, more than in half, down to about 6.5%, which makes us more

0: more than competitive with, you know, the greatest and most dynamic economy still in the world, and that's the U.S. economy.
1: What about the critics of this investment summit, just even existing? People would say, hey, look, I see what the prime minister is doing, and I feel like he's selling out the country. Do we need this money from overseas? Do we need to be opening up our markets this way? Do we need to be, you know, maybe selling off chunks of our airports? What do you make of those concerns?
0: Look, those are all legitimate questions. The legitimate question out of this, if I'm a Canadian citizen, is it going to lead to more jobs? Is it going to lead to lower fees for those of us who do want to use an airport? Are we going to get lower personal income taxes? All of those things we won't know for a while, but those are all legitimate questions to ask.
1: Let's talk about Canada and the EU. Prime Minister Carney suggesting closer ties. Well, that can make for a sexy headline. You know, could Canada join the EU? But do we have any sense yet of what that could actually mean?
0: An excellent question. It's a question that I put to the people around him. They hope that it will mean more Canadians going abroad, working abroad, studying abroad, traveling more easily abroad, and some of that coming the other way as well. Therein lies, I think, a question. How much? They have the same values as us. They're interested in rules-based fair trade. They're more stable and predictable than the great menace to the south. But it's a test. It's a test of whether or not the fundamental laws of economics and geography, that magnetic pull of 340 million of the richest people in the world, accessible by rail and by truck, if that can be, if you excuse the term, trumped by values of those who are across an ocean, and yes, there are 450 million of them, but their economy is sluggish. They often suffocate on their own bureaucracy. Yes, for now they share our values, but there are right-wing parties on the ascent in Germany, in France, and in the UK. How much longer are they going to share our values? I mean, those are legitimate questions as well.
1: And from just the economic side of things, Rob, I mean, we already have a free trade deal in place, CETA. So I'm just wondering how sort of deepening ties might make our relationship different.
0: Again, an excellent question, because 10 European countries still haven't ratified CETA, including France, by the way, his best buddy, Macron, has still not been able to get CETA ratified. But they believe that the menace of Donald Trump blasts this into a higher Earth orbit and lends more urgency to all of that. The menace also of Vladimir Putin with his invasion of Ukraine, because Canada will provide Europe, what Europe gets out of this is a reliable, safe source of energy. And they've had their pipelines cut because they grew dependent on the crack pipe of Russian energy over the last few decades. And that supply of energy has been cut off. And so now they need reliable, safe energy. And Canada is where they're turning. Critical minerals is another example of this as well.
1: So if you look at the four big things that happened in the past week or so, we had this global investment summit. We got this tax break announcement, we got the airport thing, and the EU. If you take those of a piece, do they have anything in common?
0: Yes. What I think it says is the world has changed, because there's a guy who wants to build a tariff wall south of us. So what has the Prime Minister, Mark Carney, decided to do? While this guy's building a wall, he's going to try and build a bridge. It's not just across the Atlantic. He's trying to build a bridge also across the Pacific to India, to a lesser extent to China. And he's also laying out a very plush welcome mat for foreign investors. So yeah, they're all connected that way.
1: Well, Rob Rousseau, pleasure talking. Look forward to talking again.
0: I'm delighted you had me on, Paul.
1: Rob Rousseau is the Canada correspondent for The Economist magazine.

0: with the wind was 3 hours and 58 minutes. These days, a 4-hour movie doesn't fly with everyone. So now some new school filmmakers are cashing in by going shorter. Way, way shorter. Now they know they're not making Gone with the Wind. And frankly, they don't give a damn.
1: Ryan Kraft was spending a lot of time on TikTok, watching reels, mostly about travel and cooking. Then one day, the algorithm threw something completely different at him.
2: I came across this video and I was like, oh, this is interesting. And I'm someone who finds...
1: It was kind of like a Hallmark movie crossed with a soap opera.
3: Look at you. I wouldn't be caught dead wearing a potato sack like that.
1: It had teen drama, romance, and betrayal.
4: What the hell? She's stealing my identity.
2: The acting is not, like, Oscar-worthy, I would say, but it's fun to watch.
1: What Ryan had stumbled across was a microdrama, a movie sliced up into really short segments, rolled out over 50 to 100 episodes.
2: And it gets right to, like, a cliffhanger in the story, and then it stops.
1: That's how they hook ya. The first 5 to 10 episodes are free. Then you have to either sit through a bunch of ads or pay to keep going. That's what Ryan did so he could watch all 85 episodes of True Heiress versus Fake Queen Bee.
2: I'm somewhat embarrassed to say that I probably spent $40 or $50 watching it. I was on vacation and I was like, no, screw it. I want to know what happens.
1: Microdramas are filmed vertically, so you watch them the same way you scroll on your phone. It's bite-sized entertainment.
2: If you look at the way that people's attention span has changed over the last few years, I think, you know, any of my friends who have ADHD would probably be like, oh yeah, I can watch something for a minute, but probably not longer than that.
1: Microdramas, or vertical films, first caught on in China, where they are wildly popular.
5: There's 662 million viewers of vertical content. That's roughly half of China's total internet users.
1: Joseph Rebeck is with Deloitte Canada's media and entertainment practice. He says last year, China's microdrama industry made more money than movies on the big screen. And everyone is getting in on the business. Monica Dahlman says here in Canada, vertical content is boosting the film and TV industry, which took a hit during COVID and the writer's strike. She's a casting director and vertical film consultant in Vancouver.
6: They actually are what has been keeping the lights on for a lot of companies. Like, I've talked to gear houses, I've talked to catering companies, and they said that if it hadn't been for verticals, they just would have gone out of business.
1: By some estimates, 50 microdramas were filmed every month across Canada last year, and Monica says that number is just going to keep growing.
6: So right now, like, every studio, every network, without exception, is coming up with their own version of vertical viewing.
1: But industry expert Joseph Rebeck says vertical content isn't trying to compete with your Netflix subscription or chill time at home in your jammies.
5: They're looking at capitalizing on the moments in between, commuting to work, the moments of waiting for your kids as they finish their activities. Those are the type of moments that historically broadcast television and linear television have struggled to engage with.
1: So vertical videos are hoping to pull you away from watching kooky cat reels on Instagram, or however else you like to kill time on your smartphone. As Ryan Kraft scrolls through some of the titles on his microdrama app.
2: Fiance's Betrayal, Dante's Inferno, Reborn to Love Mr. Right.
1: He knows a lot of it is just clickbait. But he's here for it.
2: Dear Husband, Delete My Number. Wrong Wedding Room, Right Groom. This is just my list. Oh, good Lord. Okay.
1: For the cost of living, I'm Danielle Nerman.
0: This is the cost of living. I'm Paul Habershude. Okay, here are two words for you. Data centers. Now, what's your snap reaction? Was it, Oh, yeah. Let's build them.

0: Or was it, no, not on your life?
1: I've heard people go both ways on that one.
0: I'm sure you have, Jenny DeRosio, because you are out there, your ear to the ground, talking to the people.
1: Yeah, and there are a lot of people to talk to about that here in Alberta. This province could be called ground zero for data centers in Canada. I mean, private companies are committing billions of dollars to these proposals, and these projects have some of the largest computing capacity this country has ever seen.
0: When you say largest, how big?
1: They're supersized. Like, AI has gotten bigger, and so have these data center proposals. Some require hundreds of acres of land. That means they need to build on wide open spaces, and often in rural areas, where their closest neighbors live in small towns.
0: And if you want to build something near any of those small towns, well, you need to get the locals on side.
1: And that can be tricky. I drove out to Lacombe, just north of Red Deer recently. The province was holding an information session there a few weeks ago, taking all kinds of questions about data centers and talking about stuff like the money they could bring into the province.
0: And?
1: Hundreds of people showed up. They had a lot of concerns, like Gord Graves. He raises cattle nearby, and he's worried about the land.
2: There just never seems to be any end to the encroachment on farmland, whether it be, as I say, with the wind turbines, with the solar panels, or now with these data centers.
0: Gord doesn't sound too impressed there.
1: Yeah, there was a lot of suspicion about AI in that room. There were the usual concerns about how much water will be used by data centers, if there could be higher electricity bills, the noises these make. And there were also people worried data centers will make it easier for the government to spy on them.
0: Okay, so we really had the waterfront of issues going on here.
1: Yeah, and it wasn't just that people had a variety of concerns. They really came from all sides of the political spectrum. So just to give you an idea, like right as the meeting was starting, there was a dust-up over doing an Indigenous land acknowledgement. Some people were insisting the technology minister do one.
3: Okay, you made your point. Let's all just respect everyone who's here and wants to talk to the...
1: Then as he's doing it, other people start objecting to the land acknowledgement altogether.
3: We are gathered on treaty territory.
0: So they even argued about the land acknowledgement. What was it like being in the room?
1: Yeah, the vibe was tense. People who don't normally agree on stuff were all in this room together. But at the same time, everyone seemed united on one point.
4: We come from very different backgrounds. I see there's a lot of people here. Her and I probably don't agree on much. We can overwhelmingly say Albertans do not want data centers.
0: So in these, our polarized times, one thing that brings people together?
1: A lot of them seem to kind of hate data centers.
0: Right? And even if they kind of hate them for different reasons.
1: Yeah, the thing that unites everyone is that this is really a local issue. These data centers are being built by large, faraway companies. But it's people who live in these towns that have to live alongside these data centers. And when it comes to local issues...
5: Right-wing and left-wing people, who I self-identify as right and left, they're more likely to agree about certain things when they're thinking about issues in the context of their neighborhood than when they're thinking about them kind of in the abstract.
1: Martin Horak is a political scientist at Western University.
5: When people think about their own neighborhoods, they start thinking about what's in their own self-interest and in the interest of their kind of immediate quality of life.
1: So we actually see this a lot when it comes to things like affordable housing. People might like the idea of building social housing, but they might not like it so much if it goes in next door to them.
0: Okay, but to that point then, is this just garden variety NIMBYism?
1: Martin doesn't think so. He says when something comes to your neighborhood, like a big old data center, that has a direct impact on your life, and that matters. But there's also something else adding to this. We tend to have a negativity bias. So we might focus more on what we could lose over what we stand to gain.
5: People tend to be more sensitive to perceived threats or losses than they are to things that they might stand to gain or perceived benefits. So in other words, people are more likely to mobilize when they feel that there's something that's threatening their way of life or their interests.
0: And the threat to someone's way of life right now is like higher electricity bills, as you were saying, water use, loss of farmland.
1: Yeah, those are real fears. And there's sort of something else going on underneath all this, an existential concern over AI. I mean, we've all heard that AI is coming for our jobs.
0: Well, sure. And that's just the tip of the iceberg, because there's way scarier stuff. There's the idea that, you know, humanity could be wiped out by artificial intelligence.

0: intelligence. So that's cool.
1: Yeah, just that little thing. For sure, there's a growing anxiety around AI in general. And Dave Karp says, a lot of people don't trust the Elon Musks and Mark Zuckerbergs to manage it. He teaches in the School of Media and Public Affairs at George Washington University.
2: And so if you are distrustful of big tech or worried and alarmed at the future that they say they are building faster than ever, then these data centers are your opportunity to object and object in a way that might really matter.
0: Well, yeah, data centers could be your one chance if you're out there, you're worried, you feel helpless about our coming world of AI. The one thing you can do tangibly is say, oh, hey, minister, I don't want this in my backyard.
1: And some people in that crowd in Lacombe did. Another thing that's adding to that mistrust of data centers is that they often haven't had a great track record. They may seem like a recent thing, but they've been going up in Canada and the U.S. for a long time. And Dave says the first wave of data centers
2: were great deals for the companies and terrible deals for the local officials. You know, there are huge tax write-offs in it because the local officials were all trying to race to get this new construction in their town. And so they made a bunch of giveaways.
1: There are entire U.S. states now, like Texas, who have put a pause on data center development. In Ontario, Oakville and Mississauga have too.
0: Okay, so some governments are listening to people who are pushing back against data centers.
1: Yeah, an Angus Reid survey just found that nearly 70% of Canadians don't want a data center next door. And a majority of respondents believe the government should heavily regulate them, even if that slows them down.
0: Okay, but not every government is paying attention to those kinds of public opinion surveys, right? The feds, a bunch of provinces, they want in.
1: Yeah, and the prime minister's pushing for data centers. He says this is going to create jobs. We need to get in on AI adoption. And he's worried about digital sovereignty.
3: For AI to benefit Canadians, it needs to create new opportunities for us and to be anchored in infrastructure that Canadians can control.
1: Mark Carney wants to keep AI infrastructure in-house. And some provincial governments, like Alberta and Saskatchewan, want in too. They see potential big tax revenues from these projects.
0: Okay, sure. But tax revenues, digital sovereignty, these are ideas, but also kind of abstract notions. On the other hand, you get a big noisy warehouse on the edge of town, you drive by it every day, that's something that is very tangible. So if you're a government, you're a tech company, you want a data center, you need to get locals on side, what do you do?
1: Well, there's a hint in the new federal guidelines for developing data centers. They say these things have to create lasting local benefits. And there are examples of where that's happened. Like Quincy, Washington. This is a town of less than 10,000 people and roughly 30 data centers. With all the tax money they've got from those, they've built things. A new school, police and fire stations, you know, a pool with a lazy river.
0: Okay, so the people who live there are getting something out of the deal.
1: Something real, something they can see and use and float around in. And that's what a lot of the people I talked to said it might take to change people's feelings about data centers.
0: Because they want to know, hey, what's in it for me?
1: Right, and the proponents of data centers don't seem to be giving the answers people want.
0: Well, thanks, Jenny.
1: Thanks, Paul.
0: That's all for the show. The Cost of Living is based in Calgary. The show is produced by Daniel Nerman, Jenny DeRosio, and Jennifer Keane. With help from Jeff, I voted yes to the monorail for my town, Kynoch. I'm Paul Havershrood. Thanks for listening.

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1: The goalie who revolutionized hockey. 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
5: This is CBC News. From CBC Toronto, here's the news at 12 o'clock. It's 15 degrees, partly sunny in the city right now. Good afternoon. I'm Kate McGilvery. Toronto Police homicide investigators have been called in after two fatal car fires overnight in opposite ends of the city. In the first incident, crews responded to a car on fire in a hydro field. This was in Northeast Scarborough on Reeser Road, part of Rouge Park. Once on scene, fire and police found a body inside that vehicle. The other fire happened on Eden Bridge Drive by James Gardens Park in Etobicoke. Police say they were called there for reports of an explosion and smoke coming from the park. At the scene, they found another body inside the vehicle. The cause of death in both instances isn't known. Police say it's too early to determine if these two incidents are connected. Peel Regional Police investigators say they have disrupted a GTA-wide firearms trafficking network. The police service says it seized 23 firearms, along with ammunition and illegal drugs, and arrested and charged four people. Here's Peel Police Deputy Chief Nick Milinovich.
6: More than half, so imagine that, more than half of the firearms you've seen here today have been used in shootings throughout the GTA. In fact, one of these firearms was used in a shooting that resulted in a homicide and another person being injured.
5: Milinovich says that of the 23 guns, 15 have now been definitively linked to the U.S. He says he's confident that the rest of the guns also came from that country. Members of the Jewish community and many supporters gathered for a vigil in Belleville, Ontario last night. A gunman opened fire, hitting a police officer standing outside of a synagogue over the weekend. Belleville residents described their shock.
7: We're part of the community. We've been here for over 30 years. This has affected all of us.
8: I'm feeling a little better that I know there are people who would probably prefer to stay home and have dinner, but they got up and they came here to show their support.
9: We have a beautiful community, and it was shocking to us that this kind of thing would happen.
5: The gathering happened outside of Belleville City Hall. Part of the goal of the event was to show support for Constable Jeff Smith. The officer remains in critical but stable condition. The congregation inside the Sons of Jacob Synagogue hit the ground when the shooting started. None were injured. The suspect, 29-year-old Sean Ward, remains in hospital with life-threatening injuries. U.S. President Donald Trump addressed world leaders at the United Nations General Assembly today. Trump subjected them to claims about his domestic achievements since returning to office before he turned his attention to international affairs, saying he has made peace while others have only spoken of it.
10: As president of the most extraordinary nation in history, I have no interest in leaving dangers to grow for another day.
5: Trump also called on leaders to keep pressuring Iran as he looks for an exit plan from that war. Prime Minister Mark Carney is also at the UN, but instead of addressing the General Assembly, he's meeting one-on-one with leaders. Also at the UN today, the U.S., Greenland, and Denmark have signed an agreement expanding U.S. military presence in Greenland. Danish Prime Minister Mette Frederiksen.
11: 75 years ago, we entered into an agreement about the defense of Greenland. Today, we are signing an even bigger and better agreement, a deal that can last forever.
5: The new deal, though, falls far short of Donald Trump's threats to actually own the Danish territory. Chris Brown explains.
12: Some critics, particularly here in London and Europe, are calling it a pretend victory, arguing that Trump could have gotten everything he did with the agreement that was in place.

0: I think the most significant thing is that this deal really does appear to end this crisis that really almost blew NATO apart. Reuters is reporting the United States will establish two new military bases, one in the south part of the island, the other in the far north of Greenland, that's now used as a headquarters for Danish dog patrols. There won't be any access to Greenland by potential adversaries such as China or Russia, and nor will they be able to get access to Greenland's mineral resources. Well, I think some Americans will be quite happy with this. Greenland is very strategic. It controls the approaches to North America, and now Greenland has a much higher profile and importance. Chris Brown, CBC News, London.
1: And turning back to local news for a moment here, things are not looking so good for the Blue Jays right now. They gave up a two-run homer in the eighth inning against the Baltimore Orioles and lost 4-3. The Jays now sit 3.5 games out of the final American League wildcard spot with only 5 games left in the season. They could get eliminated tonight. Let's take a look at the markets. The TSX is up today by 219 points. In New York, the Dow is down by 248 points. The NASDAQ is up by 110 points. And as for the Canadian dollar, it is trading slightly down from yesterday, trading at 71.08 cents U.S. And of course, your weather forecast here in Toronto, Hamilton, and Niagara. It's mainly sunny out there. We've got a high of 18 degrees and the UV index is high. Overnight, a few clouds with a low of 9 degrees expected, and more sunshine tomorrow. Mainly sunny, a few clouds and a high of 18. Quickly, in Peterborough, you've got sunshine as well with a high of 17, dropping down to a low of 4 degrees overnight. As for tomorrow, mainly sunny with a high of 18. And that is the CBC News from Toronto. I'm Kate McGilfrey.

0: Good afternoon. I'm Amanda Pfeffer. This is the province's open line show, Ontario Today. In this hour,
1: Jacob Coxon, former Anthropic AI researcher, quit his job in spectacular fashion with this public message.
2: Writing in part, the people building AI earnestly believe that it could kill us all by the end of the decade.
3: So the precise scenario sounds a little bit like science fiction.
0: When an employee of Anthropic quit his job earlier this month, it launched a firestorm debate about whether it's time to slow down AI development. Do you agree? 1-888-817-8995.
4: We've heard repeated warnings this month that the development of artificial intelligence is happening so fast that there is a risk it could wipe out humanity within a decade. And now one of the co-founders of AI giant Anthropic is calling for mandatory kill switches.
0: There are growing calls to make sure humans stay in control of AI, not the other way around. Researchers talk about alignment, with what the humans want the AI to do. But what happens when AI is driving AI development?
5: So the main thing that has to happen is for us to enter this phase called recursive self-improvement.
6: What they're worried about is something called recursive self-improvement.
7: Recursive self-improvement, or RSI.
0: Coming soon, warn the researchers that the bleeding edge of the development of AI is recursive self-improvement.
5: So RSI, or recursive self-improvement, is the idea that we could take the discipline of AI research as currently practiced and automate it with the AIs we're building. So we could let the AIs make themselves smarter.
7: The process by which AIs begin autonomously building and improving new generations of more powerful AIs.
0: So this is when humans are cut out of the loop. The AIs become so advanced they create their own tasks. This is not your mom's AI, the helpful assistant we're using to schedule the week. This is AI at the frontier. And it's already showing signs it's not acting in the interest of the humans who are supposed to be in control.
8: ChatGPT maker OpenAI says one of its AI systems hacked into another AI company on its own.
9: The model escaped a closed testing environment with no internet access and managed to hack the startup Hugging Face.
0: There are now reports of a number of these incidents. These incidents are what analysts say is behind a real shift in our concern about the future of AI. How to ensure humans remain in control. Even some of the companies themselves are asking for a slowdown at the frontier. So we want to hear from you. Is it time to slow down AI development? 1-888-817-8995. This morning, U.S. President Donald Trump

0: Trump spoke before the United Nations. He said he totally rejects global cooperation to regulate AI development. He also said he will now refer to AI as SI, standing for superintelligence. Have a listen to some of what he said.
1: I'm not going to stifle growth of something that will be bigger than the Industrial Revolution. Many say bigger than the Industrial Revolution or the Internet itself. And we will be very careful, and that's why we have a Department of Justice, that we've already used it having to do with this very subject, and used it very powerfully. Everything worked out very well and very quickly. And other law enforcement bodies that will rein things in if we have to do that. But we will only encourage superintelligence. We're going to encourage it, not rein it in. We're going to watch it closely through the Department of Justice. The United States leads the world in superintelligence and will continue to do so safely and responsibly.
0: That is President Donald Trump this morning before the United Nations in New York City. Is it time to put a pause on AI development at the frontier? Is it time for government perhaps to step in? I want to repeat that we're not talking about ChatGPT and Claude and the other AI systems folks use every day. We're talking about what's happening at the bleeding edge of this technology. It's being fed incredible resources. Billions of dollars are being spent to begin answering some of these critical questions of our time. In our future, the possibility, for instance, of a vaccine that cures cancer, solutions to climate change. Already they are solving math problems well beyond human capacity. So we're opening up the lines with a particular interest in people working in AI for your insights. Perhaps you're working in policy issues. Perhaps you work in its implementation in your work environment. We want to hear from you. It's a time for a pause in AI development at the frontier. 1-888-817-8995. I think we'll go first to the phones right away. We have a caller. Go ahead. Tell us how you want to weigh in here.
2: Hello, is it me?
0: I can hear you, yeah. Go ahead.
2: Oh, I'm sorry. I'm calling from Ottawa.
0: Yeah, is that Joe?
2: Yes.
0: Okay, go ahead. What are your thoughts?
2: Well, I think it's essential to regulate it, but I think we're trying to solve the wrong problem. We can't regulate something globally. Nothing is. Like, we have all sorts of regulations, such as murder is illegal, but it still happens sometimes. So the problem with something like AI is if simply one person doesn't follow the rules, it could accomplish all the horrible things we're talking about, right? So to me, we're fooling ourselves believing that there's a collective we that could regulate anything at all on a global scale. So we're kind of wasting the time we have left, which I think should be better spent on finding a way that all humans could cooperate first, and then together we can decide what the regulations should be.
0: That's interesting. Our guest is going to tell us a little bit about what the possibilities are for an international agreement of some kind, Joe, but I really appreciate the call. Thanks for weighing in.
2: Okay, thanks.
0: Let's go to Daryl, who's in Guelph. Daryl, what do you think?
3: I think, much like what Joe just said, I think it's a fool's game right now trying to regulate a system, especially when the most powerful politician on the planet owns stock in developing and implementing AI. It's terrifying, and I just don't understand. As a consumer of for years and years and years, we've been looking for 60 plus years at speculative science and speculative science fiction at what our own hubris is going to do to us, and we are the architects of our own destruction. It's absolutely terrifying. And people are just lining up at the edge of the cliff to jump off like lemmings. It's terrifying.
0: Hey, when you say it's terrifying, what was the turning point for you? Did something happen this year in particular where you were like, what's happening here?
3: Well, for me, in my work environment, they want us to go into using AI to help make selections for our customers. Without any human forethought or administration over what simple closed-loop AIs are doing, never mind what open-loop AIs are doing. It's taking the human element out of part of my workspace, for one, and two, again, I feel like I've been watching –

0: the human race slowly disintegrate itself, and we keep putting up warnings about, well, this is terrible, this is what's going to happen, and we just don't seem to believe what so many smart people have been saying for decades and decades and decades. We need to pump the brakes, and we need to, it's not going to be, oh, look at that, you know, we have these autonomous thinking beings that are only worried about the welfare of their masters. I know it sounds like science fiction, but so much of what has been happening in science fiction, talking about artificial intelligence for decades now, has come to pass, and it is coming to pass. And when you've got open AI systems that, you know, escape their confines to attack other AI systems, that's why I find it terrifying.
1: Yeah, it's interesting. You bring up a really interesting point about, you know, people are raising the point that much of our infrastructure now is digital infrastructure, and we really depend on AI now to behave in the interests of human beings. And because we depend on it so much, our homes are heated now, the whole system. And as you mentioned, even at work, they're sort of introducing it into how you do things at work. So it's an interesting part of that conversation, Daryl. It talks about the stakes, certainly. I want to thank you so much for your phone call, and I want to introduce our guest to the audience. Daryl Kruger is with us. He's an assistant professor in robust reasoning and responsible AI at the University of Montreal, Université de Montréal, and a core academic member at MILA, the Quebec Artificial Intelligence Institute. Last year, he founded Evitable, a nonprofit that's mission is to warn humans about the risk of artificial intelligence and is calling for a moratorium in the race to develop AI superintelligence. Welcome to Ontario Today, David.
2: Yeah, thanks for having me.
1: Before I get to, the president and his comments, I wanted to ask you first about this last caller. And just to establish how much AI and sort of our digital world now is sort of built on this new system now, how much we depend on AI acting in our interest.
2: Yeah, that's a good question, actually. You know, I don't track that closely, how AI is being deployed all throughout industry. I know it's being, you know, used more and more, and I think people are often rushing to incorporate AI without really seriously looking at if it's the right tool for the job, if it's capable of doing the job, and, you know, if it's actually a good idea. So I think, you know, right now AI is still such a new technology. I think there is still a sort of a lag in adoption in a lot of places at the same time. It should be possible, I think, still to go back to the way we were doing things before AI. But that's going to get harder over time as if we continue to, you know, advance this technology and just put AI more and more in charge of everything.
1: We're going to talk about just quickly some of the terms that we're going to hear, alignment already, when we're talking about, which is how the companies talk about that the AI is acting in the interest of the person who assigned it. In other words, and that some of these companies are saying, as we reach out and cast into the future, they're not at all confident that they are able to control alignment. So unable to control whether humans will be able to manage its behavior moving forward. Can you flesh that out a little bit?
2: Yeah, absolutely. So I've been working on alignment for about a decade, which is around when, you know, the field kind of started. And, you know, what we're trying to do is, like you said, get the AI system to behave in accordance with the intentions of the developer or sometimes the intentions of the user. So, you know, alignment, actually, one issue with this term is that it means so many different things to different people. And people often talk about aligning with human values, and then you're like, whose values? But you can think of it just as the person building the AI has some idea about how they want that system to behave. And then the question is that system behaving that way? If you want to get a little bit more nuanced, you might say it's more about, is the system trying to behave that way? Because sometimes systems don't behave the way we want just because they lack the capability of doing so. They're not smart enough. And we like to distinguish this problem of making AI smarter from making it more aligned, because making it smarter can actually

0: potentially increase the risks if it's not aligned. And so that's why a lot of people want to focus on the alignment problem. But it's a really hard problem, and I would say we're very far from solving it to the extent we would need to be confident that we can keep control of AI.
1: Particularly as we move into this next phase, which is allowing the AI to kind of take control of its own tasks, what they call RSI, recursive self-improvement. Before I get to that, though, why were the incidents this summer so sort of earth-shattering, really caused a quake among the companies that are at the forefront of this field, OpenAI, Anthropic, and others? Why were they so concerned? I want to talk about the Hugging Face incident, but now, since then, there have been a number of companies admitting that there were other incidents as well. What happened there that caused so much concern?
0: Well, this was really kind of a confirmation of a lot of the concerns that I and other researchers have been raising for a long time about misalignment. So when you ask an AI to do something, like in this case, it's, you know, trying to answer some test question, if it's aligned, usually that means that it's going to interpret that instruction in a kind of common sense way, and it's going to understand that you don't want it to misbehave in pursuit of that goal. So you don't want it to do things like, you know, lie, cheat, steal,
1: break laws.
0: Exactly. And, you know, when you're talking to a human and you assign them a job or you ask them to do something, they usually have a good understanding of what you actually want them to do, what your intent is. And here what happened is it seems like the AI systems actually did understand that what they were doing was wrong, was not what the developers would want. Mm-hmm. But they did it anyway because they were so focused on accomplishing the goal. Mm-hmm. And that's a particularly concerning kind of misalignment because...
1: And in fact, tried to hide their own tracks, like trying to break into the principal's office to hide that you've been cheating on your own marks.
0: Yeah, exactly. Yeah. And so it was really, there's a lot of just really incredible details here that I think are very alarming when people look at them. But yeah, the main thing being just that the AI knew that what it was doing was wrong. It didn't tell any human, you know, that it and all these other agents were misbehaving. So, you know, this was not just a single AI system. We had about over 1,000 different AIs that were all coordinating in what they call a swarm to try and break into the principal's office, as you put it, and get those test answers so that they could share them with the other AI systems. So at a really high level, this is just like the kind of thing that people have been sort of dismissing as, oh, that's so sci-fi, that's just a hypothetical thing, AI will never do that, for a long time. But then people like me on the alignment community have been like, no, this is where we're headed. And so to see it happen in real life, in the real world, in this very dramatic way, and without OpenAI even realizing that this was all happening under the very nose, was, I think, a huge wake-up call for people.
1: A couple of interesting points in that investigation as well found that not only were they trying to hide that they were cheating, that they were coordinating together, that it took several days for OpenAI to know. In fact, it was the victim of the attack, Hugging Face, that alerted OpenAI. So the humans that were involved and in charge of these agents didn't know this was happening in real time. They broke laws. FBI was called. So this was kind of a big deal of them jumping out of their box. Accessing the internet, which they were not supposed to do. So getting into our space, the human space, and wreaking a little bit of havoc, only to go after a goal that was not important to anybody. And so there are a lot of issues there. Let me go back to the phone lines. And again, we're asking, is it time for government to pause AI development? 1-888-817-8995. Wayne is in Dresden. Wayne, go ahead. Tell us your thoughts on this.
2: Oh, okay. Yeah, I'm 74 now. I spent from 19 years old to 55. I retired because I could, and I worked for the phone company. I went from mechanical switches, soldering, everything else, right into, and that took forever, it seemed. And I went into ADSL and then high-speed internet, putting some of the first phone services.

0: circuits in Hope, B.C., and other little towns in B.C. And then I went on to going down to Seattle to do stuff for him. But all this stuff about AI reminds me of the Y2K. It's actually, you've got to embrace change. You've got to go with it. You've got to go with the flow. And if there is people, they're putting the errors and they're putting the criminality into AI by inputting it, the information they want. There's people out there right now that are scheming like we wouldn't believe, I imagine. But we have to be ready for them. And, you know, I think there's enough people in Canada taking educational courses and that will be there. Because I know I went from mechanical switches, climbing telephone poles, to just punching a little keyboard in the truck. And it worked great. The only thing is, there was places like now, you've got people who will input errors into that to do just what they want the computer to do for them. And because it's going to talk like automatic number identification. When it first came in, I thought, what was this? I'm listening to it for the first time. It was telling me my phone number. It was an interesting concept. Anyhow, I think we should embrace it. We can only go with change. And that's what it is. Change is for the good.
1: Okay. That's great. Thank you so much for your call. It's a good call because a lot of people are feeling that way about this. David Krueger, can we compare this to the changes of the past?
2: Yeah, you know, there's always historical analogs, but I think this is really something unprecedented. So we're talking about building a new form of intelligence, and it's actually, I think, going to be like a new form of life as we give AI more and more autonomy, and we see that it has the ability to go rogue, and we aren't able to reliably control it like we saw in the Hugging Face incident. So I think this is, you know, it's probably the biggest event in history since the beginning of life on Earth, because we're talking about a new life form. So, you know, obviously there are good things that can come from some varieties of AI technology. We're already seeing some of that. But, you know, the issue I see is not, the main issue is not like that somebody is going to misuse the technology, although that's a big threat as well. Mm. But just that we can't really control the technology. We don't actually understand what we're doing well enough to make sure that it is aligned and make sure that it doesn't go rogue.
1: I want to add here a clip here from Murad Hamadi. He covers artificial intelligence for The Logic, and he feels, wait a minute, perhaps we're getting a little bit ahead of our skis in terms of the concern here. Have a listen.
3: When we talk about these doomsday scenarios, one, you know, a lot of them do have to involve humans somewhere in the process, right? AI. So think about the cases we're talking about, the idea that AI might synthesize a bioweapon of some sort. Well, that has to happen in the physical world, in a lab, and then that bioweapon has to be distributed widely to cause an extinction event. Somebody has to turn the two keys on the nuclear, in the nuclear suitcase to launch the nukes. Like, I think Hollywood has taught us the wrong lesson about how few people you need to cause some kind of gigantic, you know, doomsday event. It takes a lot of people who are very organized. It's not just some AI pulling the strings. So unless there's a large contingent of humanity that wants to help AI, you know, launch some attack of this kind, it's going to be quite hard for AI to do it on its own.
1: Again, that's Murad Hamadi. Your thoughts on that?
2: Yeah, I mean, people will want to help the AI for one thing. I know there's a lot of people already who, you know, feel like AI is sort of the next stage of evolution and would be happy to see it replace humanity. But that's just one reason. I mean, AI will also be able to direct money to pay people. And, you know, if we look at what happened in this Hugging Face incident, yes, there were humans involved. Their involvement was basically switching on these autonomous AI systems. And from that point on, they weren't involved. They didn't even know it was happening. So you need a human to somewhere initiate this process. But once you have an autonomous AI system acting in the world, humans might not need to be involved anymore. And in fact, the AI could also create more autonomous AI without any

0: oversight at that point.
1: Yeah, okay. Well, we will be able to talk a little bit more about this, about what recursive self-improvement really means, this next stage in the frontier, and why there is so much concern about it. We'll also talk about the international effort now to create some kind of international agreement on this, the idea of perhaps a stop button for AI and some of the solutions moving forward. Our number is 1-888-817-8995. Is it time to take a pause? Is it time for government to step in on AI development at the bleeding edge? 1-888-817-8995. We're particularly interested in hearing from those of you with some insight on AI, whether you're working with it or involved in policy of some kind. We'll be right back with more of your calls in 90 seconds. Stand by now for local news and weather.
2: Kate McGilvery with a CBC News update. Toronto police are investigating two fatal car fires overnight in opposite ends of the city. In the first instance, crews responded to a car on fire in a hydro field in Scarborough. A body was found inside that vehicle. The other fire happened in Etobicoke. A body was also found in that vehicle. The cause of death isn't known in either case, and police say it's too early to say if they're connected. Another Marineland beluga has died in a Chicago aquarium. It was one of 30 moved out of the shuttered Niagara Falls tourist attraction this summer. Shedd Aquarium in Chicago took in 10 of the whales. 3 have now died there. And things aren't looking so good for the Blue Jays. They gave up a 2-run homer in the 8th inning against the Baltimore Orioles and lost 4-3. They could get eliminated tonight with only 5 games left in the season. Taking a look now at the weather forecast for Toronto, Hamilton, and Niagara. It's a mainly sunny day in store with a high of 18 degrees. The UV index is high. Tonight, a few clouds getting down to a low of 9. And on Wednesday, another mainly sunny day, high of 18. And in Peterborough and the Kawarthas, it is sunny today with a high of 17 degrees. Overnight clear, getting down to a low of 4 degrees. And on Wednesday, a mainly sunny day in store with a high of 18 degrees.
1: Welcome back. You're listening to the Province's Open Line Show, Ontario. Today, I'm Amanda Pfeffer. Is it time for a pause on AI development at the frontier? Is it time for government to step in? 1-888-817-8995.
3: It is not to not build or to build. It is to build right or to build wrong. Today is about building right.
1: Evan Solomon is Canada's minister responsible for AI. Last week at an AI conference in Montreal, the Canadian and German governments announced $250 million development of a new kind of AI. The project is led by Canadian AI researcher Joshua Bengio. The model will be called Scientist AI. It's being created out of Bengio's nonprofit Law Zero. It promises to be safe by design, potentially serving as a guardrail for other AI models.
4: With the thought that, the way that the AI is being researched and developed could mean the end of humanity in 10 years. Now, asking Joshua Bengio if that was alarmist, he said no, but that's why we need something like this Law Zero.
1: Can a safer AI model serve as a guardrail for other AI? We'll continue our conversation with David Kruger. Kruger has taken a leave from his position at the University of Montreal. He's pushing for more regulation of AI through his nonprofit, Evitable. We want to hear from you. Is it time for governments to demand a moratorium on AI development? Is it time for a pause? 1-888-817-8995. David Kruger, I just want to, introduce to the audience your work at Evitable. Can you tell us what this work is about?
0: Yeah, absolutely. So I've been an AI researcher for a long, long time, since like 2012, 2013 is when I got into the field. And one of the reasons I got into the field is I was worried about the future of AI and, you know, the risks associated with that, including human extinction. And when I got into the field, I realized that we weren't prepared for those risks and other experts weren't thinking about them. So I've basically spent my entire career since then trying to raise awareness of the risks and get people to do something to address them. And mostly that was focused on the research community for a long time. But

0: do is they just feel like if they don't do it, someone else will. So there's so many things that I think people should understand about technology, the risks, and also sort of the culture and how little is being done to protect them. And I wanted to raise awareness of that and then also help people do something about it. So we are also always, you know, asking people to sign up on our website, and we're contributing to the growing movement to stop AI.
1: And you are, of course, very familiar with Yoshua Bengio's work. Are you involved in that project in any way?
0: I've talked to Yoshua about it a little bit, and some other people who work there. You know, some of my former friends and colleagues have gone to work at Law Zero, but that's it. I'm not super involved with it. I was, when I got into the field, Yoshua was one of my master's supervisors, and you know, we've worked together throughout my graduate studies and kept in touch about AI safety as he's become, you know, much more concerned, which I'm glad to see, because, you know, when I started talking to him about it back in 2014, that wasn't the case.
1: Yeah. And just finally, on this issue of developing an AI to keep AI in check, is that a fool's errand or could that really work?
0: Well, look, there's a ton of ideas that people have about how to, you know, solve the problems that we've been talking about. How to make sure that AI doesn't go rogue, that we stay in charge. I don't think any of them are, you know, they're all kind of like Hail Marys or shots in the dark in my mind. They're like worth trying, but I don't think we can count on them. So, you know, we don't really know if this is going to work, if this big bet at Law Zero is going to pay off. And we don't know if any of the research that anyone is doing is actually going to be sufficient, or is even on the right track for figuring out how to control AI. And that's one of the big reasons why I am not doing research anymore, is because, you know, it's really, we're in a state of emergency with the pace of the technology and how little, you know, oversight and regulation there is. So more research is not, I don't think, very helpful at this point. We already know the systems are dangerous. We know what the companies are doing is very dangerous. They've been very straightforward about that. So what we need to do is we need to stop building more powerful AI.
1: Fari is in Ottawa. Fari, is it time for a pause in AI development? Is it time for government to step in? What do you think?
2: Well, I'm not sure that it's time for a pause or even that we could pause it, but I certainly think that there is a need for a bit of a slowdown to see how the development moves forward and to come up with some meaningful regulation as we see this. I work in an industry, a high-tech industry, where we have been using AI, and we've been pushed, really, by the industry to use it more and more, to integrate it more and more into hardware and software development. And it has sort of an analog to me of the, you know, 15 years ago when the panacea for high-tech development was automation. And everything was going to be automated and it was going to be better and we're going to remove human error from processes. And what happened over time, you know, after, you know, swaths of developers and product verification people were let go, is we discovered that automation is only as good as the stupidest person that programs it. And in my experience with AI, I do use AI for some of the work that I do. I find I have to treat it almost like it's like a high school or a college co-op working with me, where, you know, if you had somebody new come into your industry who didn't have experience and lacked context, you'd have to put guardrails up and you'd have to mentor them to give them context and to move them in the direction that you wanted them to go and build a level of trust with them that they were competent and they weren't bad actors. And I find using AI is very similar. The best people I've seen, the best implementations of AI in hardware and software development that I've seen in my 25 years in the industry are from the really senior, really seasoned, really good developers who will take the AI and who will manage it in a way to use it and leverage it to do a lot of the work that AI is really good at, the menial number crunching work that developers hate to do, not the fun stuff, not the intuitive learning stuff, but the things that they need to get done in order to get to those, that work, that labor. And they use AI in that way. And I find that's the best implementation so far that I've ever seen for using AI, to let AI go free reign. And that's the risk, really, because we're lazy. As people, as human beings, we don't want to do the crummy work. We want to do the fun stuff. And we're going to, you know, put stuff off on the

0: side. You know, Boeing 737 MAX is a good example of how when you let things like automation or AI sort of run the show, how things can get missed.
1: Right.
0: So I don't think we need a moratorium. I don't think we need to stop. I don't think we could. But we definitely need to have guardrails in place and a pull-the-plug mechanism if something goes really, really wrong.
1: Pull-the-plug mechanism. It's interesting. I want to play a clip for you. This is Jacob Cox. And, of course, he started all of this sort of more public uproar about it. And he talks about what his – he's the one who quit Anthropic and put out this warning to the public. And he was asked on CBS about Jacob Coxon was asked on CBS, you know, what his job would likely look like over the next couple of years. Have a listen.
2: Well, I think basically the whole problem is that there is a race. Like the fact that everyone decides they need to stay part of the race. And bear in mind, I think a lot of people, especially, you know, both companies are doing it for the good of people genuinely, or at least believe. So they're doing it to try and make things go well because they're so scared of what the competitors are doing, but they still find themselves locked in the race. And I guess I just decided, well, I find it difficult to stay part of the race. I considered working on safety because I was originally doing making the models more capable. I tried to work on safety for a bit, but I found that I just wanted to opt out of the race.
1: That's a wrong clip, but it's Coxon talking about the timeline. When he talks about safety, he talks about if he had stayed, he would be in a position where he would just be, you know, no longer, in fact, training the AI, but just watching the AI act on its own, which seems to be a different timeline or a different kind of work with AI than you're talking about in your own kind of sphere where you are. Working. Can you envision what's happening at the frontier and why they are afraid?
0: Oh, of course. It's like anything else, right? If you take your hands off the wheel, you have no control over the direction in which you go. And like I said, as people, as human beings, we can tend to get a bit lazy and we can tend to forget the actual end goal of what we're doing and just get caught up in the mechanism of it and the clockwork. So absolutely. And again, you know, the danger I see today is we're creating this human capital gap in managing AI because we have very senior, very knowledgeable people who are being asked to basically mentor and manage AI. And then we've got this huge amount of AI doing the work, and we're not hiring like young engineers and young software developers anymore. We've sort of gutted the industry for them, and they're basically being relegated to writing automation and, you know, basically being data input for the AI. And it's very, very dangerous because once these senior people are gone, we're going to forget how AI is supposed to work, and we're going to start treating it like the senior people, like the senior developers, like the knowledge base. We're going to lose all of the meat storage of knowledge that we've got, and we're going to start relying on a system that's closed. Yeah. You know, it will have inputs, but we'll have no control over the outputs, and that's where the danger lies.
1: Let me just ask you one last question. You know, some of these people were asked about whether, for instance, this, you know, the kind of smart home stuff that they're putting in their house, if there is fear in the future about whether under a fully automated system, whether a fully AI directed system, whether they would be more concerned about having a system where their heating and lights and et cetera would be totally run by AI. Do you have thoughts about that?
0: Absolutely. Let me turn it around and ask this question. If you had a house that had that kind of level of integration and monitoring, and it was a human being doing all of that monitoring, you'd have concerns. Right? You would have definite concern about a single individual having access to all that information and, you know, whether or not they were going to be a bad actor. So now take that same scenario and make that individual AI who doesn't have a moral fiber. You know, somebody who wants to burn your house down might feel bad about burning your house down and decide not to do it. But an AI doesn't have that filter. So why would you want that? I mean, yes, there are very huge advantages to using AI to do that kind of monitoring, but without some kind of oversight,

0: some kind of management, some kind of guardrail in place to have some assurances, it's dangerous. And we're not necessarily building that into AI. I'm not even sure you can, which is why I said we may not be able to stop the development of AI, but we really should slow it down and we should monitor how it proceeds, how it develops, and see about what kind of guardrails we need to put. At the end of the day, it might be, nope, moratorium, we're not going to do it, right? It might be, we might want to close Pandora's box at that point. I don't think that's necessarily the case, but it's a possibility, and we should be ready for that inevitability. It shouldn't surprise us when it happens, and we need to have better planning in place for that.
1: I want to thank you so much, Fari, for weighing in. Interesting to hear from you.
0: Thank you so much.
1: Fari, who works in tech, it was really interesting to hear that perspective. Mike is in the Ottawa Valley. Mike, how you want to weigh in today? Is it time to pause the development of artificial intelligence at the frontier? Is it time for government to weigh in? What are your thoughts?
2: Well, I'd like to reframe the conversation because I think the conversation's gotten into a technical conversation versus a very simple a conversation about how corporations behave. And I think we just need to name AI what it is, an invasive species. And I have no faith that we're going to put the proper guardrails on it or a moratorium, because we're basically in a race to the bottom with the planet at the moment with all things, because it's about profit. So I worked in tech for 45 years as well. And I keep hearing the arguments, well, this was introduced and that wasn't a problem. We always have the same argument. No, it isn't at all, even in the same universe, is the same argument. There's a difference between replacing and displacing humans. And this is a more or less a virus, an invasive species, which we are launching into our ecosystem, meaning ecosystem from an electronic, no different than an invasive species, experimental farms. They always escape. And corporations do not have a moral compass. I was in big tech, and they don't sit around saying, is this good for humanity? They go, is this good for the next quarter? And there are going to be no breaks on it because it's about profit. Mm-hmm. But here's the big thing I have. There is no end game that's been explained to me or I've heard. This is what we will achieve with AI, which will be best for humanity. All I hear is that, oh, don't worry about this and don't worry about that. This is a technology that's giving us all the warning symbols. We are going to hurt you. And we're not doing anything about it. Mm. I'm very concerned.
1: Yeah, Mike, interesting to talk about climate in particular. You know, one of the hopes, of course, for AI is that it will help us solve these enormous questions that are really also affecting humanity in serious ways. One of them, of course, is climate change. And so an argument for needing AI to continue its development is that it is going to, you know, find us the potential vaccine to cure, you know, cancer. It'll be able to solve these problems.
2: Yeah, it solve what problems? The problems that it could actually create. Mm-hmm. That's the other thing. It's going to create problems that we will not have the ability to unsolve. Mm-hmm. And every technology we have embraced, humans have always had the control stick. Mm-hmm. This is completely different. No different than a bio lab where it gets, you know, we ship something from one lab to another and escapes. It mm-hmm. will escape and it will do harm. But I don't see the upside on all. I don't even know why we're doing it. I'm trying to understand how this brings humanity forward, opposed to all the other issues we need to be facing.
1: I really appreciate the call, Mike. Let me go to Matt, who is in Ottawa. Matt, go ahead. And again, we're asking time for a pause on artificial intelligence development at the frontier. What are your thoughts?
3: Well, I don't really have an answer to that question, but I just don't think we should be trusting people like Elon Musk and Sam Altman because their motives are not altruistic. What they want is a monopoly on this new technology. And they understand that small companies and open source companies won't be able to survive a pause on development or costly new regulations.
1: I have heard also an argument that it will allow some efforts to catch up. So a pause

0: on their development at the frontier will allow other companies to catch up to their to be at their speed. That's another argument I've heard. But this issue of trust of Elon Musk is very interesting, Matt. I want to thank you so much for contributing that. And again, with us this hour, we have David Krueger. He is assistant professor in robust reasoning and responsible AI at the University of Montreal and a core academic member of MILA. But last year, he founded Evitable. He's taken a sabbatical to work on that particularly. It's interesting, David, to note that OpenAI was kind of an answer to trying to create an AI that was responsible. And then some of the employees created from OpenAI created Anthropic, also with the goal of doing something that was safer to what OpenAI was doing. And so it seems that the people at the top of these companies, many of the analysts talk about, of course, they want to make money, but also some of their reasoning is that if we develop it, we'll develop it in a safe way. And now they're saying that the race itself is creating a harmful environment in which to develop at this bleeding edge of the technology.
1: Yeah. So, I mean, I don't know really if like how sincere they are. I do know that they're worried, but you know, one reason why I chose to go into academia instead of industry is I didn't trust any of the people doing the industry stuff that they actually understood and cared about this problem enough. But yeah, the race has always been the problem. And you know, the thing that I really want to talk about, because it's come up so many times, is the reason I started Evitable and the reason I called it Evitable is because we don't have to keep racing. We can stop. And I know people often think that sounds impossible because, as the first caller said, you know, just one person could do the wrong thing and we would have to make sure nobody does. But actually, you know, right now, to build the next generation of more powerful AI is a massive industrial scale project. And it involves, you know, building giant data centers and filling them with the most advanced computer chips, which are among the most advanced technology in the world. And we know where these computer chips are for the most part. And we know where the factories are that build the chips for the most part. So, you know, we can stop if we just take that stuff offline so that people can't do the next big training run.
0: There is a concern that because the stock market and the economy now is so invested in the future of AI, that causing a stop at that high end would, in fact, collapse potentially the economy. That this is one of the fears that have been expressed. You don't agree?
1: Yeah. No, of course, I'm aware of that. But you know, the reality is we're talking about something that might kill everybody and destroy the world within a few years. And it's just, you know, worth paying the economic cost. I am, you know, looking into this more and discussing with colleagues ways to minimize any economic impact from stopping this. But, you know, it's a big mistake we've made going this far with AI, because it's very predictable that, you know, these issues are going to arise. And we really have to stop now, I think, because we're getting at that point where they are taking their hands off the wheel, as another caller mentioned. And slowing down is not going to be enough, because there are these unsolved research problems at the core of all of this that I and others have been working on for a decade. And we just don't know if we're ever going to solve them or solve them in time. And then, you know, that's setting aside also the social problems. So even if we do succeed, like, is this really the project that we want to be pouring all of our resources in? This project of rendering humans obsolete? What are we going to do when nobody can get a job anymore? When we've all, you know, lost our skills because AI has taken all of our jobs? And basically, you know, it seems like the best case scenario realistically, if the companies don't lose control, is that they become immensely powerful and everyone else loses all of their power.
0: Let's go to Rick, who's in Ottawa. Again, time for a pause on artificial intelligence development at the high end. What are your thoughts?
2: My thoughts are that the government needs to get involved in this in more than one way. One of the things that I think I should point out is that we talk about AI in terms of there being an AI. But that is incorrect. Every advanced country has multiple companies that themselves are AI companies. And there are probably some in many

0: countries that aren't even registered or aren't even on the radar. So you can't really say, let's slow down AI because of the absolute number and the ability to control all of these. One of the things I would suggest that the government needs to get into is not only regulation, but building an AI defense, which is something that most AI companies are not interested in. So Canada, I think, along with the European Union, could probably do this on a large scale, build a defense against AI, do something like creating a sandbox out of which the AI can't escape, or building something that when an AI escapes from who knows what AI company, they can protect everything within the country, our nuclear reactors, our economy, our, you know, et cetera, et cetera.
1: Mm, yeah, work the problem, in other words, as safety features versus the AI itself. Rick, I really appreciate the call. Let's spend the last couple of minutes here just talking about some of the ideas that we've heard so far. So there is, of course, I'm going to put, I want to ask you about the Trump meeting with Xi that is going to take place this week and the hopes for some kind of international agreement. There's also the idea of a kill switch that OpenAI at the, you know, when they are developing it, that the OpenAI itself should have some kind of way to turn it off. There's also the idea of creating some kind of aviation model of monitoring, and if there is an accident, that there is an outside body that is able to go in and investigate. There are more, but those are just some of them. Can we talk first about the international, the possibilities for an international agreement? Of course, the concern in the United States and the American companies is that China will, you know, will beat us if we don't get it first. Your thoughts about having an agreement there?
2: Well, it's absolutely essential. We need an immediate, indefinite international moratorium on frontier AI development. That's the only way to really reduce the risk to an acceptable level at this point. So, you know, more and more people are realizing this over time. So, you know, I just saw Susan Rice, former national security advisor and U.S. ambassador, is calling for a freeze to be negotiated with China at this meeting. And it, just the outpouring of concern we've seen since Jacob Coxon's resignation, I think, has been really encouraging in this regard. The main thing that people say here when I talk to them about this is not that this is a bad idea, it's that it's impossible and it'll never happen. And the reason they've said historically that it's impossible is because of the politics, not because of the technical difficulty of verification. So at the end of the day, I think we can verify it, and we have the means to do that, as I mentioned. We know where most of the chips are and we know where the factories are, so we just need to make sure that none of those chips are being used to train more powerful AI, and none of those factories are being used to build chips that are diverted to a project to train more powerful AI. And I think we could basically put that in place today. Like, it would be something we could do basically as soon as the US and China agree. So I think that might be coming very soon, and I hope it is, because, you know, every day at this point we're taking on more risk.
1: Yeah, worth noting that Xi himself has talked himself about having a system of AI that has humans in control. David Krueger, thank you so much for joining us. We've enjoyed the conversation. David Krueger is an assistant professor in robust reasoning and responsible AI at the University of Montreal. He's currently on leave. He's the founder of Evitable. Tomorrow we jump back into the municipal election happening here in Ontario. We're talking about the commute and your commute. I hope you can join us for that conversation. I'm Amanda Pfeffer. Ontario Today will be back here tomorrow at noon.
3: The National Day for Truth and Reconciliation. It's a day of hope, awareness, and reflection. 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

0: The news is next, and then it's Unreserved with Rosanna Deerchild.
1: Portland, Oregon is famous for coffee, breweries, food, and lots of outdoor activities. But long before it became a city, it was already a bustling community. Indigenous people gathered there for thousands of years as part of a tribal trade economy.
2: This is CBC News. From CBC Toronto, here's the news at 1 o'clock. 16 degrees, mostly sunny in the city right now. Good afternoon. I'm Kate McGilvery. Toronto police are investigating two fatal car fires overnight in opposite ends of the city. In the first instance, crews responded to a car on fire in a hydro field in Scarborough. A body was found inside. The other fire happened in Etobicoke. A body found inside that vehicle as well. The cause of death in either case isn't known, and police say it's too early to tell if these are connected. In York Region.
3: Thanks to the tireless work of our investigators and a great deal of teamwork, I'm proud to say our communities are safer.
2: York's police chief announcing the results of their investigation of a criminal network accused of trafficking illicit drugs on the dark web. Officers say $3 million in drugs were seized, along with over $1 million in luxury goods as part of Project Ghostwire. For the first time in York Regional Police history, a significant amount of cryptocurrency was also seized. Five people were arrested. They're facing nearly 100 charges between them. Ontario is bringing in changes to truck driver training in the province. It follows a scathing report by the Auditor General here. Queen's Park reporter Lorenda Redicop has more.
4: The Ontario government says it's improving training for truck drivers. Transportation Minister Prabhmeet Sarkaria.
5: Introducing a standard entry-level truck driver training curriculum.
4: He says it'll include more than 100 hours of training. Some topics being considered for the curriculum.
5: Fatigue management, northern, rural, and remote driving, human trafficking awareness.
4: The Auditor General highlighted problems at trucking schools back in May, though issues have been raised for years.
6: Just a few months ago, one of our good friends got squished in between two tractor trailers and he died.
4: Joanne Baril is the mayor of Valrita Hardy in the north. Back in 2022, she was already part of a provincial task force after a similar crash. She's frustrated it's taking so long to bring in changes, with training for northern roads at this point only being considered.
6: I don't know how many times my husband and I have had to take the shoulder. It's crazy. And that's not just us. It's everybody.
4: The transportation minister expects the new curriculum will be in place early next year. Lorenda Redicop, CBC News, Toronto.
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7: The fault lines in our world are widening. Cracks have become canyons.
2: The head of the UN in his final address to the General Assembly, saying he's wary of its future. Antonio Guterres leaves office at the end of the year with no clear front runner to replace him. It comes as world leaders criticize the international body over its perceived inaction in ending war. U.S. President Donald Trump took to the podium as well today, defending his war with Iran.
8: If we stand united, we will soon see a world free of the last 51-year menace of Iranian terror, and oil prices will come plummeting down even lower than they were at the start of the conflict.
2: Trump says he believes the U.S. will make a deal with Iran after the midterm elections. Meanwhile, G7 leaders are warning Iran to stop funding the Houthis in Yemen. The group of nations, which includes Canada, put out a joint statement condemning Houthi attacks on Saudi Arabia. Willie Lowry has more.
9: In recent weeks, the Houthis have seized control of a crucial waterway connecting the Red Sea and Gulf of Aden and launched ballistic missiles at several locations in Saudi Arabia, including the capital, Riyadh. In a statement, foreign ministers from Canada, France, Germany, Italy, the UK, Japan, and the United States said, "We call on the Houthis to immediately cease all military actions, all threats and attacks against civilian shipping, and to return to the political process in good faith." The Saudi-led coalition, which backs the internationally recognized Yemeni government, has launched hundreds of airstrikes in recent weeks. According to reports, at least six people were killed in a strike yesterday in the port city of Mocha. The conflict risks becoming a second front of the U.S.-Iran war. Willie Lowry, CBC News, Jerusalem.
2: And that is the CBC News from Toronto. I'm Kate McGilvery. Let's take a look now at the weather forecast. Coming up today in Toronto, Hamilton, and Niagara, it's a mainly sunny day today, getting up to a high of 18 this afternoon.

0: afternoon, the UV index is high. Overnight, we've got a few clouds and a low of 9, mainly sunny, and 18 tomorrow. And in Peterborough and the Kawarthas, it is a sunny day today with a high of 17 degrees. Overnight, getting down to a low of 4 degrees with clear skies. On Wednesday, mainly sunny and a high of 18.
1: 6 PM. It's another busy afternoon in Loretta Guzman's shop. The smell of coffee is in the air. Sweet treats are ready to tempt your taste buds. And there's plenty to feast your eyes on as well.
2: I have a lot of different artwork from different areas of, from the different tribes around, because I get a lot of natives who travel, especially in the summertime on the powwow trail. Sometimes there'll be something that they can identify with that is like from where they're from.
1: Loretta says hers is the only indigenous-owned coffee shop in Portland.
2: We're like the coffee capital of the world here.
1: This city is crazy about coffee, with over 700 coffee-based businesses from cafes to roasters. One of the things that helps Loretta's stand out is her lineup of beans from Native American roasters.
2: I have one out of New York. I have a Shoshone and a Bannock blend that she does for us.
1: 100 years ago, you wouldn't have found a coffee house like this one. Indigenous people and people of color were discouraged from coming into the city, and they weren't allowed to own property until after World War II. Today, Loretta's connection to her indigenous identity is undeniable and proudly displayed for visitors. Portland is now a sprawling city with more than 2.5 million people in the greater metropolitan area. And compared to a population of only about 40,000, the indigenous presence can be difficult to spot. But that's changing with people like Loretta, who are claiming space and sharing their stories.
2: And then I got a big bison on my
1: In this coffee house, it's a giant bison head mounted on the wall named Geronimo that helps tell her story. He serves as a constant reminder of Loretta's Shoshone-Bannock roots and the resilience and strength of her ancestors.
2: They face everything head on, and that's what I feel like a lot of what I've had to do within my business is, you know, face everything head on.
1: Say, Anin Buju, hello and welcome. This is Unreserved. I'm Rosanna Deerchild. Portland, Oregon is a city full of travelers, some just passing by and others making it their home. Loretta Guzman wants them all to get a taste of her Shoshone-Bannock hospitality.
2: And so that's why when you walk into my coffee house, you can also see the past here.
1: David G. Lewis wants Portlanders to learn that hundreds of indigenous tribes once gathered here. The nearby Columbia River brought thousands of travelers to trade with each other.
3: They all kind of got along. They were all intermarried, interrelated. They trade with one another very well, and they shared the bounty of this amazing place.
1: And the creation of an indigenous cultural corridor is making the invisible visible again. That's how Paul Lumley describes the community-driven vision. From childcare to community gardens to elder housing, the Native American Youth and Family Center helps residents survive and thrive.
4: I think our ancestor would be very proud that there's this Native organization there, and they worked really hard to be that permanent home to the Native community, and we're not going anywhere.
1: Welcome to the traditional lands of the Multnomah, Cascades, Clackamas, Caliwala, and Tualatin. It's our latest stop in our occasional series, Unmapped, which looks at popular travel destinations through an indigenous lens. Today, we bring you Unmapped, the Portland edition. The Columbia River forms in British Columbia's Rocky Mountains, then winds its way into the U.S. state of Washington, forms most of the border between Washington and Oregon, before emptying into the Pacific Ocean. The largest river in the Pacific Northwest flows right by Portland, Oregon. What you might not know is that for thousands of years, the Columbia River was a traveling route for indigenous peoples that stretched from the Great Plains to the West Coast,

0: and Portland was the destination for a bustling tribal trade economy. Fishing villages could grow from hundreds to tens of thousands in the early spring, creating a space for gathering, trade, and community relationships. He says many are familiar with the Oregon Trail and how settlers came here, but there is so much more to know about those who lived and traveled on these lands long before colonization. David is a member of the Confederated Tribes of Grand Ronde and a descendant of the Takelma, Chinook, and Santiam peoples of Western Oregon. He's an assistant professor of anthropology and indigenous studies at Oregon State University. David, welcome to Unreserved.
1: Thanks for having me. I enjoy being here.
0: What do you think people's first impressions of Portland are?
1: Well, it's a bustling metropolis. It's one of the largest cities in the area. Goes back to the 1840s. I don't think people see much nativeness about our place. There's not a lot of signs that this was a native land. Most of the place names were replaced with things like Portland, which is a very, you know, American, perhaps originally British term. It's still a exporting terminal and kind of a liberal place. I mean, there's quite a few liberal people here that basically like their quirky town the way it is. So, yeah.
0: If no indigenous presence in Portland, then what kind of, you know, historical personality does it have? Is it multicultural? Is it very middle America? Like, what would I experience if I went there?
1: Well, I mean, there are quite a few neighborhoods. There's a Little China, and there's lots of Latino people, and there's black neighborhoods, and there's people from every walk of life and everywhere in the world in Portland. It's a very large city now. It's one of the largest in the United States. But it used to not be that way. I mean, Oregon did not allow black people to own land in the state in the 19th century, so they discouraged blacks and other minorities from having any kind of property or wealth here. That includes native peoples and Latinos and Chinese and Japanese and really anybody who is not white. And so the area was a very white place for a long time, and it really didn't become more diversified until World War II, and many people came to Oregon to work in the shipyard industries at Kaiser shipyards, and that attracted laborers from everywhere. It became much more diversified because of World War II.
0: Mm-hmm. How did indigenous people view, you know, this place before it was the city that we know now?
1: Yeah, Salvia Island was probably the biggest population. Salvia Island is a pretty major, I think it's a 10-mile long island in the middle of the Columbia, and it had villages on it and villages around what we call the Columbia Slough. And so there was probably a good 12 or more villages in that location. And people would just stay there. I mean, they had lots of fish. There in the area, there's Ooligan runs, and there are there's lots and lots of Wapato in the marshy areas, and so people just stay there. These tribes are Multnomah, Clackamas, Cascades, Watlala, Kalliwala were at the falls, and then in the valley that came into the area, they traded and interacted with these tribes were also the Tualatin Kalapuyans and the Malala people as well. So all these peoples seem to coexist in the Portland metro area without conflict. They were all intermarried, interrelated. They trade with one another very well, and they shared the bounty of this amazing place, yeah.
0: So here in where I live in Manitoba, Winnipeg, Manitoba, we have a place called the Forks. And so it's a place where the two rivers, meet, the Red River and the Assiniboine. And historically, that was a gathering place for the indigenous nations in this area. So they didn't necessarily live there. They went to trade. They went to, you know, have relationships. They, you know, party do. So is that what I'm understanding, that this place was as well? It's more of a gathering place? Or did people actually live there and call it their territory?
1: Some of the

0: villages would expand from a few hundred people to thousands of people. It's been called the Columbia River Trade Network, where people from the coast that had coastal products like whale products and people in the interior that had salmon and ooligan and camas and wapato would trade with one another in this area. And then the Columbia is so huge that it goes all the way up into Canada, all the way up to the Rockies, goes all the way to the Snake River. And so people like the Nez Perce, which are pretty far away, hundreds of miles away, would bring things like bison or buffalo products from the plains into the Columbia and trade that to people who were bringing whale products the other direction, like whale bones and blubber and stuff like that the other direction. So what's interesting is literally peoples from half the continent are trading into the Columbia.
1: Wow, that sounds like a good time. It truly was a metropolis always then, is what you're saying, what I'm hearing.
0: Right, and so like you could read some of the journals of explorers like Lewis and Clark, and they experienced and saw people from many different tribes in these villages that were traveling up and down the river in canoes and trading from pretty far up in the north into now Canada and pretty far over to the east and pretty far to the west. So they could see all these people interacting and trading up and down the river all the time.
1: Wow. Team Sacagawea. did that place carry a different name at the time, or was it, do you know?
0: Places like Willamette Falls, we know the name like Willamette Tumtum or Tumwater. It kind of hints at a beating heart, because when the falls are falling, it sounds like a beating heart. So people would call it the heart of the land. The Columbia itself was Nichwana, which means big water, essentially.
1: Very cool. Speaking of language, I understand that, you know, that there was a language developed so that these various nations from the Nez Perce to the Chinook could communicate with each other. Can you tell me a little bit about that?
0: Right. That large trade network I mentioned, what we call the Columbia River Trade Network, which included some thousands of tribes and dozens of languages that are not mutually intelligible, that requires some sort of a way to, for people to talk to each other and trade. And there's two, actually, languages. One is Indian Sign Language, which you probably heard of. The other language in our area, which we think was developed in between the Columbia and Puget Sound tribes, because there's lots of trading in Puget Sound as well, was called Chinook Wawa, and it means basically to talk Chinook. Wawa means to talk. And so it became a true language, like what we call a first language, in the reservation period here, because lots of peoples that were removed to reservations, that's the only common language between many of the tribes. So at Grand Ronde, we got 32 tribes moved there from all throughout Oregon and the Columbia, and there's five or six languages that came there that were non-mutually intelligible. So the only language they could speak together and be understood is Chinook Wawa. Later on, everybody else learned English, but Chinook Wawa became a very common first language in the home. So it became a true language.
1: Can you give me an example of, you know, what that would sound like, or how they would, you know, use that to communicate?
0: Well, like Chinook Wawa is one. Tumwater is another. Salt chuck means a salty kind of slough. Ili means land. The Chinook Wawa is a kind of language that incorporates words from English and French and Spanish and Hawaiian and Russian, and just anybody who came there, they add words to this language that became part of the trade jargon. And most of the white people who came here, the traders, missionaries and whatnot, they learned the language as well. We say Hayumasi means, you know, hello, essentially. Masi comes from the French merci.
1: Ah, that's really cool. I didn't know that. I learned something new today. Is there, you know, many people that can still speak Chinook Wawa?
0: Grand Ronde tribe has one of the only Chinook Wawa language programs, where we've spent 30 or more years in a funded program, create a dictionary. We have for

0: or 5 or 6 years of language classes. They have immersion language. But the history of this goes back into the beginnings of the reservation where people were speaking at their homes. And then some of like my relatives, my aunts, were teaching it at the tribe in the local communities, and keeping it alive through the 1970s into the 1980s. And then it was studied by the, at that time by, researchers like Henry Zink, who then became a non-native language expert who helped the tribe restore it in the 1990s.
1: Wow, that's amazing. So how does knowing the roots of, you know, that language and how it developed help us understand more about the history of Portland and the area?
0: Most people knew 3 or more languages. Some people knew as much as 10 languages in the area. So we believe the languages are kind of a encyclopedia of meaning for that place. So those words, phrases, and stories in the languages, whether it's Clackamas or Chinookwala or Kalapuyan or whatever, they carry a lot of meaning about what that place means to those people. Like I'm in the middle of studying some of my ancestors' stories that were copied down in the 1930s and 40s and 50s and then published, so I can understand more about the culture of the tribe as we kind of are in this restoration period where people are reinvigorating and relearning parts of their culture after termination. So it's a process.
1: Yeah, absolutely. How aware are, you know, Portlandians about this history, about their own history?
0: Well, that's a good question. You know, I was attending the University of Oregon some 35 years ago, and people then in Eugene didn't know much about the tribe. They thought we were extinct. And I thought, well, I'm not really extinct yet. So, and I raised that question in my research, and I said, well, how come people think we're extinct? And it turns out after I did a bunch of studies that, most people didn't know anything about our tribal history or culture or language. And so I think that Portlanders and people in the area are much more informed about tribal history than ever before, because we've been developing like the fundamental basics of what that means. We've pushed programs in the state for Native education in the classrooms. A number of books have been produced by each of the tribes, including my own. So we are working on elevating the level of knowledge of, everybody, not just tribal people, but everybody about our history. I really think that for me, that's a project of engendering more respect for who we are and where we came from and, what we've been through. I think that people that don't know tribal history try to understand it through stereotypes, and that's really not a way to understanding. And so I think that I personally think that if people knew the actual history of what happened, who we were as people, what our culture was like, what we knew, that they will begin to respect us more. And I think that's actually happening.
1: Wow. How did that history, you know, get lost or buried or drowned, I guess, as the case may be? Where did it go?
0: I think that there was a concerted effort to not teach Native history because it would make the colonizers, the Americans, look bad. And they never really asked Native people what they thought. I think the school systems picked up on that and they said, well, we can't teach things like genocide and murder or wars in our classroom, so we have to teach the nice stuff. Like, let's teach about Lewis and Clark and how wonderful their journey was. And let's teach about, you know, the Oregon Trail so that we can show our wonderful heroes of settlers that came on the Oregon Trail. In the process, though, they did not include Native perspective and did not really care that Native people really suffered in many ways from colonization.
1: Yeah. I understand you're also helping the city to include some of these histories in their public monuments.
0: The city of Portland hired me to write up some explanations of some of their monuments and statues that were torn down in 2020. A lot of folks were very angry. You know, it was time when nationally people were tearing down statues of Christopher Columbus. And people broadly were looking at other figures.

0: like, you know, George Washington and, you know, Teddy Roosevelt, people who were very colonialist in their endeavors. They want to put some of them back up. And so what I've done is I've produced essays that go into the history of these peoples, look at what they did, their actions and how they affected Native peoples, so that people get the full meaning, not just a redacted white version of that full meaning.
1: Yeah. Can you give an example of some of the work you've done on one of these monuments?
0: Maybe you've heard about, like, Teddy Roosevelt. Portland Park Blocks has a statue they call the Rough Rider, which is Roosevelt before he became president. He was a great proponent of boarding schools, and those are some of the facts I wrote into his essay that were not on the original plaque for the statue.
1: Yeah. And how do you hope that, you know, offering this little bit more context, a little bit more, the other side of the story, how do you hope that will change people's perspectives of the city?
0: Well, I don't know if it's going to change much. I think people will feel a little happier that they know the whole truth. I think, though, that it'll make people realize that maybe all these sort of revered figures in American history are not as great as they ever thought they were, and that maybe we should be looking at other peoples as well, such as Native people or Blacks or others that made huge contributions to our society, but rarely do they have monuments to them put up.
1: So just even knowing that history is really important.
0: Oh, yeah.
1: Yeah. If you had one piece of, advice for people or could provide direction to people that are traveling, visiting Portland in terms of Indigenous history, what would it be?
0: I think people need to realize that that whole place was a Native place, that it was all the land was owned by the tribes. I think that people need to realize that colonization is very deep, and we are still in many ways, in the midst of it. We do not have true representation. If we did, we'd be able to protect ourselves better in the politics of this land.
1: Yeah. David, thank you so much for your time today and sharing some of the amazing story about Portland.
0: Thank you. This is great.
1: David G. Lewis is a member of the Confederated Tribes of Grand Ronde and descendant of the Takelma, Chinook, and Santiam peoples of Western Oregon. He's an assistant professor of anthropology and indigenous studies at Oregon State University. This is Unreserved on CBC Radio 1, Sirius XM, U.S. Public Radio, and Native Voice 1. I'm Rosanna Deerchild. This episode is the latest of Unmapped, an occasional series from Unreserved that looks at popular tourist destinations through an Indigenous lens. Today, we're in Portland, Oregon. Later in the show, we head back to Loretta Guzman's Bison Coffee House, where the smell of coffee and sage fills the air.
2: We have specials that we run. One of them that we do run is our Sundance, which is the sage and mint. We make our own syrup. And, you know, because that's what we use, like, in our Sundance to get us through.
1: Loretta's Sundance special is one way she honors the knowledge and ceremonial teachings of her community. We'll hear what inspired her to build a safe and supportive space in Portland's residential Cully neighborhood. Taking us there. Coffee might be part of the flavor of the city, but it's punk music that makes the heart of this city beat. Portland's punk rock history is iconic, with bands like The Wipers and Poison Idea putting Portland on the map at the height of punk's popularity in the 80s. And the scene is still thriving. In 2020, the punk band 1876 brought traditional powwow drumming to the genre. The band's name references the year 1876 and the Battle of the Little Bighorn, when the Lakota, Cheyenne, and Arapaho claimed victory over General George Armstrong Custer. Here is 1876 with We Will Remain.

0: 16 and partly sunny in Toronto, I'm Kate McGilvery with a CBC News update. The suspect in a shooting at a Belleville synagogue has died. According to the Special Investigations Unit, 29-year-old Sean Ward died in hospital after sustaining life-threatening injuries during the weekend attack. Ward is alleged to have opened fire on a police officer standing outside of the synagogue. That officer remains in critical but stable condition. And Peel Regional Police investigators say they've disrupted a GTA-wide firearms trafficking network. The police service says it seized 23 guns along with ammunition and illegal drugs and arrested and charged 4 people. Peel Police Deputy Chief Nick Milinovich says that of the 23 guns, 15 have been definitively linked to the U.S. He's confident the rest also came from that country. More news at the top of the hour. Taking a look now at the weather forecast for Toronto, Hamilton, and Niagara. It's a mainly sunny day in store with a high of 18 degrees. The UV index is high. Tonight, a few clouds getting down to a low of 9. And on Wednesday, another mainly sunny day, high of 18. And in Peterborough and the Kawarthas, it is sunny today with a high of 17 degrees. Overnight clear, getting down to a low of 4 degrees. And on Wednesday, a mainly sunny day in store with a high of 18 degrees.
1: Welcome back to Unreserved. Today, we take you to the traditional lands of the Multnomah, Cascades, Clackamas, Kalliwala, and Tualatin. It's Portland, Oregon, with Indigenous Portlanders as our guides. Next stop, Cully. Cully is a diverse neighborhood in Portland known for its grassroots community activism and green spaces. For hundreds of years, it's where the village of Nirtokiku acted as a trading, fishing, and meeting place for local Indigenous tribes. Today, it's home to the Native American Youth and Family Center, or NAYA, which is working to create a vibrant Indigenous gathering place once again, an Indigenous cultural corridor. Paul Lumley is the Chief Advancement Officer and former CEO of NAYA. Paul, welcome to Unreserved.
2: Thank you. It's a pleasure to be here.
1: It's a pleasure to have you here. So tell us more about what is the Indigenous Cultural Corridor?
2: Well, first thing you would see is our campus, most likely, which is a pretty large, a 10-acre campus. We have a huge community garden. We have a Native American high school there. A broad number of social services programs and housing, a lot of the full breadth of housing from homeless services. We have a shelter. We have affordable housing development, new home ownership. And then we have some of the more difficult ones, which are, you know, related to domestic violence services, and some joyous ones like, you know, helping kids in the foster care system. And we have some early child learning programs too. So that feels really good. In fact, in the Indigenous Culture Corridor, we just opened up a new early child learning center. It's called Chagu Kumtux Ilihi, which means the place of learning. And so that's, and there's a big sculpture bar to be opened up and unveiled here pretty soon too.
1: That sounds amazing.
2: Yeah.
1: One of the first building blocks of this cultural corridor, were housing projects. Why was housing the first step?
2: One of the things we noticed that is that natives were moving further away from Portland. They were moving far away, and it was harder for them to come to our center for services. And so we started thinking, well, how about if we start bringing services closer to us? We were already doing some affordable housing development, building apartment complexes for the Native community. And then suddenly three opportunities came up at the same time, right in the same neighborhood near us, and we grabbed them. We built three properties, all about 55 units each. The first one was 2020, right at the beginning of the pandemic. And then about every 2 years, they followed, about a year and a half, they followed each. The first one, Nisaika Ilhi, which means my place or our home, or our place. That's a place for recovery from drug and alcohol addiction. And the second one was Memek Tokuti, which means to make beautiful. And the theme there is art. So we have an art studio there. Both of those two have a partnership with the Celeste tribe where we were able to introduce Native preference policy.

0: The third property is called Hayutilxim, which means many, many nations. You know, recognize the intertribal culture of Portland. Mm-hmm. And that one is the focus on permanent supportive housing, so getting people off the streets and into housing. And then all three of our properties also are really covered in Native art, inside and out. There's sculptures and murals on the outside. And we just really wanted the Native community to feel like this is their home. And when they come to these apartments, that they are loved. That they feel like it's home. It feels like how they grew up and somebody really cares about them. Mm-hmm. So you walk in the door, the first thing you see is this very clear and profound Native experience with art and culture, murals. Everything has a touch. All the surfaces have a reason and a purpose.
1: I want to visit.
0: You should come visit.
1: Why did you want to focus on, you know, the more vulnerable you know, people in our communities when you probably could have just rented them out, made some profit, and just focused on growing that way? Why was it important for you to bring, you know, give homes to the homeless and to make sure they had healing through art and culture?
0: Mm-hmm. It's how we're designed. That's what the community wants. That's one of the things that's very interesting about NAIA is we do so many different things. We're really like a one-stop shop. But when we hear from the community what they want, what they need, we try to find a way to make it happen. In fact, we just got a church donated to us right in the same community. That will eventually be elder housing. And the reason why is because that's what we're hearing from the community. They want elder housing.
1: Wow. I might have to retire there.
0: Yeah. Well, it's good timing for me, too, since I'm getting to be of age.
1: Now, when you started at NAIA, and as you mentioned earlier, many Indigenous folks were leaving the city. Why were they moving away?
0: Gentrification, cost of living. It was just too hard to live close in. It's expensive. It's an expensive city. It was just pure economics why people were moving away.
1: And as you bring the community towards you and building this corridor, how has it changed the area and the visibility of Indigenous people there?
0: Mm-hmm. Well, we also have a strong economic development program supporting the local businesses, Native and non-Native alike. Right next door to Mamotokuti, we have a wonderful Indigenous restaurant. It's called Javelinas Indigenous Dining. It's a fusion of Southwest and Northwest cuisine. The food is excellent. It's a great restaurant. In fact, it just got, I think it was top 35 restaurants in the nation by a magazine recently. So it's really great food. Excellent fried bread. Excellent elk. I just had bison there not too long. The food is really good. A lot of fish. Mm. Yeah, they're a great restaurant. And there's other Native businesses in the area too. So it's not just about serving the people who need affordable housing, but it's also about lifting up the community, the economic development, and helping them with their business opportunities too. So, and we're seeing that in the neighborhood, that more Natives are actually moving to that area to buy homes, to open up their businesses. So it's nice. I drove down, it was probably about, it was last summer, I was driving down the street and I saw this Native guy. He had his gill net. He was a river fisherman. And he was pulling it off his truck and cleaning it and getting it ready to go back in the river. And it's like, you don't see that in Portland very often. It's right there in the middle of Portland. I thought that's cool. That's how I grew up fishing. And so to see that was really heartwarming. And then down by Nisaika Ilahi, there's a strip of land that it's not really a park, but it's not really used by anything. But these Natives were out there drumming, practicing drumming. It's really neat. It's like suddenly you just see these things and it's so close to NAIA. It's just really neat.
1: It sounds very neat. Now, there's a big statue out front of Mamotoki. Mm-hmm. Am I saying that right? Mamotoki?
0: No, Mamotokuti.
1: Mamotokuti. Oh, I missed something in there. Thank you for that.
0: Sure.
1: And it's called Raven's Welcome. Can you tell me a little bit about that statue?
0: Yes. First time I saw that, I almost cried. Teresa White is the sculpture. She's from a Native nation in Alaska. Her sculptures are just amazing. She does these fantastic human and animal transformations together. It's a raven with a giant wing that comes out, and you can stand right inside the wing, and the wing is holding you. It is

0: so beautiful, and all the way around it, you can see all the care and the detail in that sculpture. It just feels so wonderful. And it's a great photo opportunity for people when they're walking by to stand up there and get their picture taken. When we did the official groundbreaking ceremony for it, I gave her a hug. I think I actually did cry a little bit, but it's just so much better than I ever expected.
1: So indigeneity infused from the architecture to the philosophies that you build these housings around to, you know, public art. Why was it important to have art everywhere in this neighborhood?
0: You know, it's obviously for the residents, number one. But I wanted these buildings, we wanted these buildings to be an expression of our native culture to the neighbors. And so when you see these buildings, it's so clearly native. Some have, you know, basketry patterns, you know, woven around like a band. Mm. Some have a tower of native design work, gorgeous copper work. I want the city to be proud of the native community too. And, you know, we want to be proud as well. So we present ourselves in a way that makes everybody feel good. Like, this is a native community here, and it's beautiful.
1: This cultural corridor is just around the corner from, you know, home to your organization, around the corner from the village of near Chokiko. What do we know about the historical significance of that area?
0: Near Chokiko was in the area. It was a fishing village. There's a group of natives who were there permanently. It was documented when Lewis and Clark came through. And since then, the river's changed quite a bit from dams and trying to prevent floods with levees. But where we are located right now is pretty close to where the riverbank was. So you go up the hill a bit further to where the what is now the what we're calling the Indigenous Culture Corridor. So New Chokiko is up in that whole area. And then up and down river from where we're at. It wasn't just exactly where we're at, so it stretched, you know, a good part of the river. And then when we moved in, we asked the Chinook Nation for permission to reside there. And we had a big ceremony, and they gave us that permission. And it was a very special event. The Chinook Nation said that's the first time anybody asked us for permission.
1: Hmm.
0: Yeah, it was a really wonderful ceremony. So we continue to honor near Chokiko where we're at. Naya has a little powwow once a year, and it's called the Near Chokiko Powwow. So we continue to honor the tribe and the people that were once there. Mm. So we try to remain grounded and connected to the history.
1: Can you take me to that moment and describe what that's like? I mean, you're in a place where, you know, ancestors were. Mm-hmm. And, you know, what would they be thinking, looking into, if they could peer into the future and see your organization building this community for their descendants?
0: Mm-hmm. That's a great question. We finished a campaign in 2023. It was called Return to Near Chokiko. And that was to make our campus a permanent home to the Native community. And we paid off all of our mortgage debt and repaired the buildings. So being that permanent home, so I think our ancestors would be very proud. Mm. That there's this Native organization there, and they worked really hard to be that permanent home to the Native community, and we're not going anywhere. In fact, when we moved in, some of the old-timers, they're still here, yeah, they said, once we move in, we're never leaving. It is really a special place, and we're so fortunate to be there.
1: Absolutely. Yeah. What have the responses been to, you know, the cultural corridor as it grows in particular so far been like from your non-Indigenous neighbors?
0: I think they're pleasantly surprised. They never expected something like it. Mm-hmm. Because you look around the city, you see affordable housing development everywhere, and these buildings are coming up, something kind of large like ours or even bigger. I wouldn't call them eyesores, but they're definitely, they sit in the community. They're big. And they look kind of like run-of-the-mill. And the Mutokati, we had somebody that lives right next to it and was, you know, very concerned about this big building going up and fought it and complained a lot to us and while the building was being built. And it wasn't being, there was nothing anti-Native about it at all. It was just that, are you going to build a big building in our neighborhood? We don't want that.

0: I see, I see.
1: And so, you know, it was in the pandemic, so we got a Zoom call and I met with them. And I explained to them that, you know, we're a co-developer. We don't own the building by ourselves. And, but this construction company is building the building and I can influence what they do, but I can't stop them from building the building because we're involved in it and we're going to build this building. And if it wasn't us doing it, it would have been somebody else. And then they talked about how they once knew a great tribal leader named Billy Frank Jr. And I said, he was an amazing leader. I grew up with him. I knew him. Mm. So we started talking about how we all knew him. And the next thing you know, they were kind of apologizing for the way they talked to us and pledged to, you know, make this work well. And so we started doing these, call them block parties, it's a celebration of art and culture. We close the street down and we invite all the neighbors over, including them. And now they bring food over to the potluck. You know, you just have to talk to them.
0: Yeah. Talk is a good place to start. Well, take me to the future, Paul. What is the end goal, the big vision for the corridor? What do you want to see in 5, 10, 15?
1: It would be great if we had more natives that moved there and had more native businesses. We already have some, obviously. I'd like to see more home ownership in the area and be a real native center. That would be great. Really, it's what the community wants, and I can't really predict where they're going to take us.
0: Mm. How might this corridor and Nea's approach to this development, you know, making sure everybody is part of the circle and the conversation, serve as a model for, you know, other developments in Portland or beyond?
1: You know, I think there's a great amount of opportunity for beyond Portland. When I was a CEO, I hired this great guy. His name is Oscar Arana. He and I both had conversations about how can we help other Native communities, especially urban communities, do something like this. I don't know how familiar you are with the way we're funded in the United States, but most of the Native funding from the federal government goes directly to tribes, not to urban centers. And so we have known from the very beginning, we are on our own. There is nobody here. There's no safety net. We are it. And so if we're going to be successful at doing some things here in Portland, how can we spread that knowledge and those lessons learned with other urban communities who are in the same boat as us? So there's no safety net. There's no source of federal funding that we can depend upon. If we're going to do something, then it's us. No one's going to help us. Vast majority of natives in the United States now live in urban centers too. So it's, you know, it's interesting the way it's set up for us not to be successful, yet so many urban communities are. Nea didn't happen in a vacuum. We all talk to each other and help each other.
0: Mm. And what about visitors to the corridor? What do you hope they take away from going to see what you've done there?
1: Well, I would like to get to a point where it could almost be like part of a visitor's guide, either from Nea or from the city, Travel Portland maybe, where you could pick up a pamphlet and say, okay, I want to go see the Native Corps. Here's how I find it. Here's what if I'm going to go there, what can I see? If I want to participate in something, who do I talk to? What are the best times of the year to go? There's just a lot to do. We have different events throughout the year. Exciting.
0: So just listen for the drums and the anti-laughs.
1: That's true, too.
0: Yeah. Well, Paul, thank you so much for your time today and for sharing, you know, this beautiful vision that you've made true. And still
1: thank
0: are.
1: Thank you.
0: Paul Lumley is the Chief Advancement Officer at the Native American Youth and Family Center, also known as NAYA. He is a citizen of the Yakima Nation. You're listening to Unreserved on CBC Radio 1, Sirius XM, U.S. Public Radio, and Native Voice 1. I'm Rosanna Deerchild. Today we are exploring Portland, Oregon, with a cup of indigenous roasted coffee in our hands. Back in July, we sent Unreserved producer Rhiannon Johnson to the Cully neighborhood to check out Bison Coffee House. And that's where Loretta Guzman is keeping everyone's cup filled with coffee and culture. And there's plenty to feast your eyes on as well.
2: I got, you know, a mask that is at a

0: Alaska. My father was working there in like the early 70s.
1: The walls of Loretta's Coffee House are an homage to the many travelers who come by for a visit. These walls hold memories, some of her own.
0: On it has me and my sisters, us two. Me and my older sister were both sun dancers, and then in the middle is our younger sister, who's our helper. She always brings us our medicines and comes and helps us.
1: Other pieces speak to a much deeper history.
0: And then I got a big bison on my wall here, and that's our Bannock people are bison hunters.
1: The bison holds special meaning for Loretta. It was during her battle with cancer that a bison came to her in a dream, a sign from her ancestors that she would recover. And then there's the building itself, once owned by Loretta's late father. It was more hubcaps than cappuccinos. Loretta's dad used the space as storage for his motorcycle shop, but once he saw the vision for her coffee house take form, he loved to come visit and watch her bring it to life.
0: He was really proud.
1: For Loretta, this coffee shop is a place of strength and resilience. It is inspired by her family and her own healing journey. But today, she shares that resilience with others. She told Rhiannon about what she witnessed coming out of the COVID lockdowns when people began to gather here again.
0: Especially during the lockdowns, a lot of people really, really suffered, like mental health issues, like really super bad from just not having interaction with people. And I know some of my customers tried to commit suicide. Some of them went into really bad depression. But for me, it wasn't bad. I was like here every day. I was open every single day. I created a walk-up window. And so for people, when they started coming back out, like they were not their selves, and some of them could hardly walk, but just like their family trying to get them out. And, you know, me seeing them and being like, hi, and, oh, I'm so happy to see you. You know, and they were like, really? You're happy to see me? I was like, I am, you know. And that's when they would share with me the mental health issues that they had, you know, and I was just like, well, I'm really happy to see you and I'd like for you to come back. They were like, you want me to come back? I'm like, I do, you know, which I really meant it, you know, because it's like you get to maybe don't know everybody's name, but you know them by their face or their drink. And then for them to be able to come back, this was like a familiar place for them. And so a lot of them, it was like a healing for them to be able to come back here.
2: That's amazing. It's like such an important healing place for you, and to be able to provide that for other people as well.
0: Mm-hmm.
2: Who are like your customers? Who are the people that come in here?
0: The customers that come in are, a lot of them are from the neighborhood here, but also I get people who travel from outside of our neighborhood, from other neighborhoods. And then also I get a lot of natives who are traveling in the summertime or traveling during throughout the year from different areas. So I have indigenous and non-indigenous, but they do support me, and a lot of it is my community that really supports me. Like, they really uplift me, so I'm very thankful for them. I've been able to survive. I'm going on 12 years now. It was really scary at first for me to start out because I wanted to be a Native-owned business plus a woman-owned business. So to me, it was like standing out on a plank, not knowing what was below me. There's a lot of really great coffee cafes and shops and coffee houses. And I was just like, I want to specialize in really great coffee. So I was like, I want to be a coffee house, not a coffee shop. And so we're concentrating on giving people really good cups of coffee and enjoying it and enjoying their visits and with whoever they meet here with.
2: And so how intentional was it for you to make every part of this space reflect Indigenous identity and culture?
0: That was my whole intention when I opened, you know, for when I had my dream, when I was a stage 4B cancer, and I went back and lived on our reservation with my family there, my sister and her husband and her kids. And during that time is when I had the dream of a really big bison who kept coming to me, but it was here in the city when he was coming to me. I told my stepfather about it when he called me, and he said, oh good, my girl, I'm glad you told me. He said, I've been praying that your grandparents in the spirit world will help you to get better. He said, you'll get better. And I end up going into remission. And so after I got better, I end up coming.

0: back, I eventually decided I wanted to open my own coffee house, and I wanted to be known as the Bison something. And it just, it took me a lot of time. It was a lot of work. It took me 2 years, but I did it. And I just was like, okay, we're going to represent who we are from the present and the past. You know, I want to represent our past because I feel like they deserve that, because we're still here because of the choices they made. I know they didn't always agree with the choices they had to make, but they did it to preserve us. And so that's why when you walk into my coffee house, you can also see the past here. I also wanted to be an indigenous business because I want other natives to know if I can do it, they can do it. They totally can do it if I can. That's how I feel. You know, we have a lot of internal endurance from, I feel like, our ancestors. So we've been able to go through a lot of stuff, you know. And then also I have different native roasters. If I can help native roasters on reservations to purchase their beans, sell their beans, it'll also help people on the reservations to have a better life, hopefully, because, you know, we know that our reservations are really poor, real dry pieces of land that the government didn't want, and our people were shoved onto those pieces. But our people, you know, live there, but they also live in poverty a lot of times. There's not too many tribes that are not living in poverty. So I love supporting our people, especially on reservations.
1: And so you mentioned, you know, you've been here for over a decade. How have you seen the space empower indigenous artists and businesses?
0: I think it has inspired a lot of people, like, to just keep pushing forward, you know, and to just do what they really want to in life, you know, because it's like, I'm still here, and, like, I don't think I'm all that. I just think I'm just a normal person, but, you know, I feel like I get a lot of stuff thrown in my path, but it's like, how do you go through it? Do you lay down and give up, or do you keep pushing forward? And for me, I keep pushing forward, and so to me, it's like, I want them to see that if I can do it, you can do it. You can really do it. We just have to take whatever's given to us and keep moving through it, you know, through the good and the bad, because eventually it will get better, you know, but you have to get over the hump that's pulling you down.
2: Loretta Guzman is the owner of Bison Coffee House in Portland, Oregon. She's a member of the Shoshone Bannock Tribes in Idaho. And that's all our time on Radio Indigenous. This episode was produced by Kim Kasher, Rhiannon Johnson, Amanda Gear, and Elena Hudgens-Lyle. 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You can also find and follow us wherever you get your podcasts. I'm your favorite cousin, Rosanna Deerchild, coming at you from Winnipeg in Treaty One territory. Kina Naslimit now. I will say.

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2: Why did a guy who lives in Ottawa decide to drive to Tuktoyaktuk and back in a 1968 British sports car? And just what kind of roadside tinkering was necessary to make that happen? Zen and the Art of Vintage Car Maintenance on The Story From Here with host Gloria Makarenko after the news.
3: From CBC News, The World This Hour, I'm Gina Louise Phillips. Police in Belleville, Ontario, say the suspect accused of opening fire outside a synagogue Sunday night has died. Investigators say Sean Ward was armed with a shotgun and allegedly fired shots.

0: at Constable Jeff Smith. The officer was stationed outside Sons of Jacob Synagogue, where Yom Kippur services were underway. 29-year-old Ward was shot during an exchange of gunfire. Smith also suffered serious injuries, though officials say he is in stable condition. The City of Calgary says 911 operators broke rules that led to a delay of almost an hour before the alert went out for missing boy Parker Wells. The 11-year-old who had autism was found dead in a drain pipe under a city expressway in late July. That's 2 weeks after a massive search was launched by police and civilians. Foul play was not suspected. Donald Trump is threatening to annihilate Iran if it does not agree to a deal to end the war launched by the U.S. and Israel. The U.S. president issued his latest ultimatum in a speech to the U.N. General Assembly in New York. Tom Perry has more on this.
1: I have a big decision to make.
2: In a speech that weaved and wandered from one topic to another, U.S. President Donald Trump casually dropped a chilling threat.
1: Will a deal be made with Iran that lets them rebuild and create a far greater country than it ever was before? Or do I annihilate the Islamic Republic?
2: This isn't the first time Trump has threatened to wipe out Iran. Back in April, Trump warned an entire civilization would die if Iran did not capitulate. The war was just one of the subjects the U.S. president touched on in his speech to the U.N. General Assembly. Trump once again claimed to have ushered in a new golden age in the U.S. and announced his administration would begin calling artificial intelligence super intelligence because artificial sounds fake. Tom Perry, CBC News, New York.
0: The United States, Denmark, and Greenland have signed a deal that will allow for larger U.S. military presence on Greenland. The trilateral signing ceremony took place today at the UN General Assembly in New York. According to President Donald Trump, the deal gives the U.S. permanent control over security and all other needs in mineral-rich Arctic Island. Greenland's Prime Minister Jens Frederik Nielsen says the agreement is about ensuring security for all parties.
3: This agreement is historical. It is about taking shared responsibility for a secure America, a secure Greenland, with mutual respect and a peaceful Arctic. This is a win-win-win agreement.
0: Denmark says the deal respects the kingdom's sovereignty and Greenland's right to self-determination. A new memoir on Princess Diana reportedly contains some explosive allegations against the royal family. The book, written by her brother, Charles Spencer, is being released today. But as Anna Cunningham reports from London, it's not exactly flying off store shelves.
4: There is a question about whether the late Princess Diana's brother has misjudged the public's enthusiasm for this and the opening up of old wounds 30 years on. Spencer claims that what he reports in the book is the truth. Suggestions that Queen Elizabeth offered to restore Diana's royal title, that Diana considered calling off her wedding to Charles. He also says that she told Spencer that Charles was in love with his valet. I don't expect that we will be getting any further comment from Buckingham Palace. Anna Cunningham, CBC News, London.
0: British Columbia is likely just a few hours away from a snap election call. At 12:15 local time this afternoon, Premier David Eby is set to make an address from Government House. If the writ is issued today, the election would likely be held in late October. And that is The World This Hour. For CBC News, I'm Gina Louise Phillips.
5: Taking a look now at the weather forecast for Toronto, Hamilton, and Niagara. It's a mainly sunny day in store with a high of 18 degrees. The UV index is high. Tonight, a few clouds getting down to a low of 9. And on Wednesday, another mainly sunny day, high of 18. And in Peterborough and the Kawarthas, it is sunny today with a high of 17 degrees. Overnight clear, getting down to a low of 4 degrees. And on Wednesday, a mainly sunny day in store with a high of 18 degrees.

0: Vancouver.
1: The bumps you find up there, you'd be going along at, you know, 60, 70 kilometers an hour, and there's a ditch across the road. It's, you know, it might be a foot deep, and it's right across the road and about 2 inches wide. And you just bang into that and, you know, bottom out on it, and you keep going. It was just brutal, but yeah. It was great.
0: Zen and the art of vintage car maintenance. In this first half hour, we're going to hear why an Ottawa man decided to drive to Tuktoyaktuk and back in his 1968 British sports car that he's had for 50 years. And spoiler alert, it took a whole lot of roadside tinkering to make that happen. We have stories for you over this next full hour, all of which originally aired over the past week on local and regional CBC radio shows across the country. First on today's menu, instead of door-to-door sales, door-to-door songs. A Calgary student went viral on social media over the summer by going door to door in Richmond, BC, singing Mandarin songs to Chinese elders. Michael McNeil and his friend Jason Chen started their project in June and racked up millions of views. Well, here they are in conversation with Chris De La Torre, host of The Homestretch.
2: Michael, explain what you were doing exactly. How did this work?
3: Yeah, so pretty interesting story to say the least. So Jason and I were working in Vancouver together over the summer. That's how we met. We became pretty close friends pretty easily. And Jason, our other friend Nick, so Jason and Nick are both Chinese. And we had kind of made these kind of jokes with each other that maybe I was like secretly Chinese because I weirdly fit a lot of the stereotypes. So I studied computer science, I played piano, I did Muay Thai, I've been to Asia, and then we were headed actually to a Chinese restaurant in Richmond, and obviously prompted some of those jokes, and I said, well, I got to show you guys something that's really going to blow your mind. So I sung them that song that I'm known for now on Instagram. Mm-hmm. And a lot of people know like the first part of the chorus because it's a kind of blew up during COVID 2020, 2021 with some memes made about it.

0: start to finish. So that really blew their minds that yeah. I randomly knew this song in Mandarin. And they're like, dude, you gotta go and perform this for some of the locals in Richmond, because that's going to really blow their minds. So that's kind of what started it all.
1: Yeah, it's such an unusual idea. And we should clarify, because this is radio, you are a white guy. And that's what makes this so,
0: that's correct.
1: So
0: yeah.
1: unusual. So what made you decide, Michael, to learn the whole song? Because as you mentioned, some people sort of know it just from being on TikTok or whatever. But what made you go the lengths to actually learn it properly?
0: Yeah, great question. So, you know, I have ADHD. I do some kind of random things I get hyperfixated on. Before I came to university, I competed as a Muay Thai fighter. So I traveled to Thailand to train at this training camp, at this gym called FA Group in Bangkok. So I spent a couple months in Thailand, and I kind of got my first taste of like Asian culture. I was on a flight back home from Asia, and I was kind of bored. So I was like, what's that Chinese song that everyone knows? what's that Chinese song everyone knows that I could learn in my free time? So I decided to just sit on the plane. It was a long flight back from Bangkok mm-hmm. to Vancouver. So I had a lot of time to learn it.
1: Amazing.
0: So kept me occupied. And then I discovered Pinyin. So a lot of a big thing with Chinese that seems daunting and why it seems like near impossible to learn as a native English speaker, any kind of Latin language, is like the writing. Mm-hmm. So Tanzi is the writing. Pinyin is like a romanized version with the correct tones and pronunciation with the alphabet. So I found this Pinyin version of the lyrics, and I was like, oh, this is like so doable. So I just listened to the song. I used the Pinyin to help, and then pretty soon I knew the song.
1: So

0: Jason, I want to bring you into this. As someone who's Chinese, I mean, what was your reaction initially when you heard Michael sing that song?
1: I was absolutely mind blown because his pronunciation was good. You wouldn't expect that from like a random white guy. And he actually took his time, learned the song. It's crazy.
0: Yeah. And what made you decide to not only go door to door in Richmond and sing for elders, but to film it and turn it into internet content?
1: Yeah, it was kind of crazy. So we're like, okay, so why don't we go to Richmond, go door to door, sing to some Chinese people? And I think they will love it. Seeing a white guy appear at your doorstep, you have no idea what's going on. And instead of us trying to sell them our product or whatever, we're just telling, hey, we're just doing this little project. Do you mind? Just wanting to listen to Michael. And then they're like, yeah, of course. And then, yeah, it's pretty cool.
0: Yeah. So you would say this, you would ring a doorbell, and Jason, you would basically give that spiel to the person, usually an older Chinese person, and you would say that to them in Mandarin and just.
1: Yes, exactly. So I would, I would break the ice, tell them what's going on, see if they're cool with it. Most of the time they are. And then I'm like, all right, Kieran, rip it, sing. And then he just starts singing, and then everyone's like, what the heck is going on? This is crazy. And they absolutely love it. So,
0: yeah. So you did this, what, something like 20 times or something at 20 different houses. Is that right?
1: Yeah, we actually got quite a few videos, but we knocked quite a few doors as well. Yeah.
0: So
1: around maybe 20 to 30 times.
0: What are, Michael, what are some of the reactions that stand out to you the most when you look back on this?
2: That's a good question. So really every interaction I had was very unique, but they were all super positive. So it's hard to pick favorites because everyone was amazing after I performed. But the first few times I did it, I was very nervous because if I went up to just a random stranger's house in my neighborhood and then sung them like, you know, Sweet Caroline, it would be a bit strange, and they'd be like, okay, yeah, cool, dude, thanks, I want to get back to my dinner now.
0: Right.
2: But so I was a little bit like hesitant at first, but Jason and our friend Nick very reassuring, like, no, this is like really going to be impressive, they're really going to enjoy this. So the first lady we sung to was this grandma who was from Beijing, and she had been in Canada for 44 years, over 44 years now. She was 81. She really didn't look 81. That was crazy in itself. But yeah, she obviously had no clue that I could sing in Chinese or speak Chinese at all. And Jason's kind of giving a spiel, and she was super friendly. And immediately, as soon as I like played the song on my iPad, I said the first word, she like snaps her neck and like does the craziest double take. is this actually happening? I don't know what she was expecting. Clearly it wasn't that. And the great thing is it's a really well-known song from the 80s. So kind of all generations are familiar with it. Mm. So she knew the words. She was kind of trying to sing along. She couldn't remember the words exactly, but it was really sweet anyways. And then it went from her kind of being shy, thinking we're trying to like solicit her, to just being like, okay, what kind of project are these guys doing at my doorstep? To then it switched over, and we were having a great laugh. She was singing along with me, and she was telling me her life story, how she came with her husband to Beijing,
0: oh, wow,
2: to Montreal. Yeah, it was just an amazing interaction, and I was, I think, our first or second person we sung to.
0: Amazing. And I know that someone else loved it so much that they cooked you dinner, right?
2: right. Yeah, the iconic lamb chops, of course. So
0: it's so lovely to hear how people reacted and the joy that you brought folks on those days. But for folks that didn't get that nuance or didn't get that context, I mean, how would you feel about folks hearing about what you're doing and thinking it's some form of cultural appropriation?
2: Yeah, of course. Yeah. So obviously that's like the last thing I wanted to do.

0: or I want people to think about this at all. This was really just a case of like, I had something that my Chinese friends thought was cool that I learned how to do in my free time. And then, you know, did it a few times. Yeah, of course, I was sort of hesitant because obviously you could see how me doing that, it could come across as I'm maybe like making fun of them, right? But when you see the reactions and that it's like, it's obviously like a genuine thing I'm doing. I'm just trying to, you know, make a couple smiles. That's all we really wanted to do.
1: For sure.
2: Jason, yeah, so, did you find that? Jason, did you find that anyone or folks misunderstood what you guys were trying to do at all?
3: No, like, I think everyone actually liked about what we were doing. They never seen it before. It's something new to them. And yeah, I don't think it was culture appropriation at all. It's pretty cool.
1: Yeah. It's so great to speak to you both about it, but I can't let you go, Michael, without asking you to sing a bit for us. Could you just give us a sense of what it sounded like to be on that doorstep on those days? Could you let us know?
0: Completely, yeah, sure. So this is to really set the scene for you. So Jason would give his intro. We're doing a project. I'd say, yeah, 我的名字是 Michael. Hello, my name is Michael. 我是中文学生. I'm a Chinese student. I'm learning Chinese is what it would translate to. Mm.

0: 盏仰望，照耀你我。
1: That's awesome. That's
0: Thank
1: great.
0: you, thank you.
1: Oh,
0: Xie xie,
1: man.
0: xie xie.
1: Michael and Jason, I'm really glad I had the chance to speak with you both today. Thanks for joining us on the show.
0: Yeah,
2: Thanks
0: thank
2: for
0: you for
2: having
0: that.
2: us.
3: Michael McNeil and Jason Chen, who went viral on social media this summer for their project, Singing Mandarin Songs at the Doorsteps of Homes in Richmond.

0: Nearly 7,000 kilometers northwest of Ottawa, you will get to the end of Canada's northernmost public road. And that's where you'll find Tuktoyaktuk, Northwest Territories. It's a small Inuvialuit village bordering the Arctic Ocean. Getting there is no small feat. One would normally take a plane, or at least a powerful truck, something with all-wheel drive to brave the more remote dirt roads. But that's not how Andrew Penny approached the prospect of a journey to Tuktoyaktuk. Instead, his chosen method of transportation was his 1968 MGB, the classic British sports car that he's had for more than 50 years. Andrew Penny did indeed make it. He got home earlier this month, and here he is with Alan Neal, host of All in a Day in Ottawa.
1: But I really do sound crazy, don't I?
2: Not at all. Just determined. Determined. Because it worked out, you don't sound crazy. Like, now you just sound determined. If you'd been stranded or a thing had broken down halfway there, we would be having a different conversation. Why did you want to do this? Like, why did this seem like, yes, what a great idea?
1: Well, it was kind of a combination of a number of things that came together. I try to do something every year that scares me a little bit, something outside my comfort zone.
2: Okay.
1: And, you know, one year I jumped into the 3-kilometer open water swim run by Easter seals. So I did that one year. I've done it for 2 years now, but you jump into the water and, hey, you got no choice. You've got to keep swimming for the next hour to not drown. So I learned a lot. And then this year I thought, what am I going to do?
2: Apparently you did not learn to stop doing these things, but okay, yes, that's
1: fine.
2: Well,
1: no, I mean, you know, it's like you write books, you write plays, you do things you haven't done before. So I think getting out and doing something different is really what I was looking for in this. And why not do it with my car? I'd driven it to Victoria once and back with my wife, and that was, you know, a challenge enough. But I wanted to go north. I've been to Yellowknife through work a couple of times, but I hadn't been far north.

0: and I can drive to Tuktoyaktuk. Well, at least there's a road there, so why not? You know, maybe that's this year's challenge.
1: But the question is not even like drive. I mean, a lot of people wouldn't even do that drive, but why in this car? Like, why was it important for you to not take some kind of all-road vehicle, get some car that maybe was more people would think would be up for the challenge?
0: Well, it's I've owned the car since I was 18. All right. I bought it when it was 4 years old, and it's been along with me on my life's journey in all the way. And it's a ton of fun to drive on paved roads. And I figured, well, there's a bit of what they told me was gravel road, but it turns out to be 1,000 kilometers of dirt road from Dawson City up to Tuktoyaktuk. Yeah, and it's not even dirt. Because when it rains, it's 2 inches of mud, it's gravel, potholes, washboards, and no barriers on the side of the roads. I mean, you disappear up there.
1: Now, did you know that ahead of time? Like, were you saying, okay, I know all that, and yet I want to take the car? Or was that more of a discovery as you got there? Hey, wait a minute, they said gravel.
0: It was a bit rougher than I anticipated. Let's put it that way. We think of a pothole in Ottawa, and you swerve around it. But this is literally football field lengths of potholes, fields of potholes. And the car just dances around on the bumps, and, you know, you're looking over the edge of these cliffs while you're doing it. It's a treat. But the mud was probably the worst. But having driven in Ottawa winters, learning to slither around corners and up hills was, it was a challenge. It was a physical workout, but I wasn't disappointed. Let me put it that way. I really enjoyed it.
1: Okay. But you, before heading out, you got prepared, but yeah. I understand it wasn't exactly a smooth start. There were a few false starts.
0: Well, we did the obligatory video and hoot the horns, and away we go. We're off on our trip. And then half an hour later, the car dies. And it died three times.
1: You didn't think that was a sign, eh? That wasn't like...
0: No. So we repaired it, got it going, and that's great. And it died again, so we retreated back to... I went with my son, Jonathan, and Adrian from here. I met my son, Chris, up in... And Krista up in Whitehorse, but... So the little three-car cavalcade failed locally. And ironically, we went out again the next day, and guess what? It failed in front of the same guy's house. And he waved, and we waved. We, you know, pushed the car again under the tree on his driveway again. It's bizarre.
1: So this is you not having left Ottawa yet, right?
0: We're 10K from home. And then one of the other cars died again about 4 or 5K from home. So we regrouped, thought about it, had a beer, slept on it, and found another car, and we took off. And then we failed in Sudbury. So I took a couple of alligator clips and jumped one of the circuits in the car, effectively hotwired it. And that worked all the way. We went all the way to Tuck with a couple of alligator clips.
1: Again, when all these, the series of failures of the car, like not starting or dying, there was no part of you that said, maybe the universe is telling me not to do this.
0: Oh, yeah. We heard that message loud and clear, but we thought, you know what? Let's just keep trying. That's part of the challenge when you throw yourself into something that's kind of over the edge. It's not routine. So you prepare, you have the tools, the spare parts. And fortunately also, the Ottawa MG Club is really great. So in those first evenings when nothing was happening, I reached out to a number of people, and I had offers of spare parts and support and help and assistance, and it was great. I mean, I've got so many extra parts now for the car that, you know, I could...
1: You had enablers all around you who were just saying, no, go for it. You should keep doing this. Yes.
0: Enablers. I like that. I'm going to use that term with those guys. I'm seeing them all on Thursday night, but enablers.
1: When you actually got going, though, like, in all seriousness, once you got to the mud pothole zone, etc. Yeah. What kind of hits was that 1968 car taking?
0: Oh, brutal. It was when we

0: when we got off that road, we'd see a sign saying bump, and we'd laugh. Because it wasn't a bump. The bumps you find up there, you'd be going along at, you know, 60, 70 kilometers an hour, and there's a ditch across the road. It's, you know, it might be a foot deep, and it's right across the road and about 2 inches wide. And you just bang into that and, you know, bottom out on it, and you keep going. It was just brutal, but yeah, it was great.
1: But see, now some people, when they have that kind of long relationship with their car, where they're, you know, it's been, as you said, it's been with you since you were 18. There was no part of you that was like, oh my gosh, I got to protect my car a little bit. Like this sweet car that's been with me my whole life. No.
0: They were built strong. It's all cast iron and steel. And I completely rebuilt the car about 15 years ago.
1: Wow.
0: So if I need to, I can rebuild it. So that wasn't okay. An issue.
1: You knew you could redo it. So yeah. How long did you actually stay in Tuktoyaktuk?
0: Well, a lot of people, you can get to Tuk in about 2 hours from Inuvik, which is the larger town up there.
1: Yeah.
0: And a lot of people just do it as a day trip. But I thought, no, let's go overnight. So we spend a night in Tuk. It's a very small town. You can walk around it in 10 minutes. I did the obligatory Arctic plunge, so I did go swimming in the Arctic. And we were invited for dinner at a lady's house up there. And this was a woman who had worked for 15 years on the tugboats on the Mackenzie River. She didn't take crap from anybody. I mean, she was all out there. And she told us about, you know, her life. She had the residential school experience. She'd gone hunting caribou. We actually had, you know, caribou and muktuk and whatever for dinner. And just chatting with her and understanding the local experience was just so expanding. It's something you don't get in Ottawa.
1: Yeah. And then, I mean, so you have this sort of amazing stay. Then you've got to drive back. Was the car feeling like it was going to make it?
0: Oh, yeah. The car was running beautifully. We were cruising down through the fantastic mountains up in Tombstone National Park, and then through northern BC. We saw bear and elk and caribou and goats and all the other bison, all of that stuff. And then we were coming around Lake Superior, and I got a bit of a wobble on the front end and pulled the wheel off, and it turns out that the front wheel bearing had died. So we were one day away from Ottawa, 500 kilometers, and it looks like we were going to have to trailer it home. I actually tried to trailer it, rent a trailer, but the trailer was too big for the SUV that my son was driving. So we're stuck. And then in the end, I found a Napa supply store, automotive supply store in, I never remember the...
1: near Lake Superior.
0: Yeah, somewhere around there. And Espanola. And the ladies there were very helpful. They found all the cross-references and numbers and everything else, and they had the bearings. So in their parking lot, I rebuilt the bearings on the MG and Friday morning. And Friday afternoon, made it all the way home.
1: And where's the car now, Andrew?
0: Well, it's currently in my garage. I'm busily scraping off the incredible amount of mud. And the mud is, they coat the road with some sort of calcium, which makes the road almost like a concrete substance. Mm-hmm. So when that turns to mud, it just coats your car with concrete underneath. So you have to hose it off, scrape it off. It's horrible. So that's where the car is now. It's getting a makeover.
1: For your next adventure. Andrew, thanks for this. I look forward to hearing what you do next.
0: You're welcome. Great chatting with you. Take care, Nan.
2: Well, here's to challenging yourself like Andrew Penny did. He drove his 1968 MGB from Ottawa to Tuktoyaktuk, Northwest Territories, and back. And he was speaking with Alan Neal, host of All in a Day in Ottawa. I'm Gloria Makarenko in Vancouver, and you're listening to The Story From Here.
3: Sixteen and partly sunny in Toronto. I'm Kate McGilvery with a CBC News update. The suspect in a shooting at a Belleville synagogue has died. According to the Special Investigations Unit, 29-year-old Sean Ward died in hospital after sustaining life-threatening injuries during the weekend attack. Ward is alleged

0: to have opened fire on a police officer standing outside of a synagogue. That officer remains in critical but stable condition. And new polling suggests that the race for mayor in Toronto is tightening. But current mayor Olivia Chow remains ahead by 7 points. 47% of respondents to the Liaison Strategies poll said they'd vote for Chow, while 40% said they'd go for Councillor Brad Bradford. About 10% support Chris Alexander. Candidates have 34 days left before Torontonians cast their votes. Taking a look now at the weather forecast for Toronto, Hamilton, and Niagara. It's a mainly sunny day in store with a high of 18 degrees. The UV index is high. Tonight, a few clouds getting down to a low of 9. And on Wednesday, another mainly sunny day, high of 18. And in Peterborough and the Kawarthas, it is sunny today with a high of 17 degrees. Overnight clear, getting down to a low of 4 degrees. And on Wednesday, a mainly sunny day in store with a high of 18 degrees.
1: Welcome back to The Story From Here. I'm Gloria Makarenko in Vancouver. I hope you're enjoying today's program. And coming up, does anyone get to trademark the phrase elbows up? But first, last week, Marcus Schwabe, host of Morning North in Sudbury, went for a walk with a doc. Not his own doctor, but with Dr. Rena Datt, a Sudbury general practitioner. And he wasn't alone. There were about 24 others, as well as several other healthcare professionals. It started with a 15-minute presentation about mindfulness, and then they walked for about an hour on the boardwalk around Bell Park. Walk with a Doc is an international program that focuses on education, exercise, and empowerment. According to their website, Sudbury is one of only 2 chapters in Canada. And here's Marcus walking with Dr. Datt.
2: I do family medicine all day, but out here, I'm just walking with my team.
3: So, what's the origin story of Walk with a Doc?
2: Oh, I actually think it originated in the U.S., and they sent out a request a couple months ago saying they wanted someone to initiate something out here, and we said, absolutely. It is so close to my own heart to be out and walking, and, you know, it's a conversation I have with patients all the time, so I thought, well, you know, why not get out there with them and join them in these walks? And so it gives us a chance to bring in amazing subject matter experts, dietitians, psychologists, etc., to come in and give 15 minutes of their time that I think can be life-changing. People will hear that message differently, and then they get to walk with someone and talk more about it for about an hour. So it's great fun.
3: Talk more about the idea. Like, what is the purpose of walking with a doctor?
2: Yeah, I think it's a walk. You know, docs need to walk the walk, don't we? We give advice all day long, and, you know, patients need to see that we actually, you know, take our own medicine. And I think it's a beautiful time for us to interact in a non-clinical sense with patients. And they love it. You know, the patients love it. So it's a great time. I sit and chat, and they get to see me as a real person. And if they have questions that are outside of the office, they can come out here and talk about whatever they need to talk about.
3: Talk about the benefits of walking.
2: Yeah. So, you know what, there's, I mean, it's unbelievable, of course. You know, it's funny, I've been in practice now 36 years, Marcus, and, you know, when I first started in medicine, it was all about disease and medications and treatments, and, you know, we were so reactive. And now at 36 years, I realize, really, we have to go back to a lot of the basics, because that's what we're missing, you know, good food and exercise. And if I can get those foundations down, a lot of this disease, diseases that are creeping up, you know, obesity being one of the biggest epidemics that we have right now, I think we can get behind it a little bit better. And I think, you know, it's free. It's free. It's about education and empowerment.
3: You've brought other healthcare professionals here today. Tell me about that.
2: Yeah, you know, these are the people who share my passion for looking and working with patients in a way that really educates them, right? And again, it gives them a chance to meet us as real people. So here today, I have our psychologist who did that mindfulness minute, introducing new concepts. So people may never have really talked about mindfulness or had the opportunity to spend a few minutes learning what breath work is or what being mindful is. I've got Max here with me, our dietitian. So Max is going to start to introduce like how we can eat better in a simple way, right? Bringing back natural food, like good food made easy.
3: You're all wearing these fairy wings. What's that about?
2: I love my

0: No, they want to talk about their sore. I'll look at their sore. But
1: but this is not, that's not the idea of this, though, no. Is it?
0: I mean, the idea of this is just to walk alongside, to share something with our patients. That's all it is.
1: And what's the value in that?
0: So last time we went out, we really just talked about exercise and going from a sedentary lifestyle to something that's relatively active. And really, at the end of the day, the message was a sedentary lifestyle is about 2,000 steps a day, and something active is about 7,000 steps. And there is tremendous data that shows that there's cardiovascular benefit, there is cancer benefit, and there is dementia benefit. And as we all age, Marcus, those are three things I want to keep away. You know, these are my end of career give backs to my community, right? Like, this is now, I'm closing out sort of like my big clinical career. And now I feel like all these things that I wanted to do to support my community are available to me, right? So I feel like I have a bit more time and I have a lot of support and I have amazing people around me. So why wouldn't I want to give back?
2: My name is Chantal and I'm here with my daughter, Chloe.
1: And why are you here?
2: Just to get out active and learn things.
1: Like, what did you think when you heard that your doctor was organizing a walk around Bell Park?
2: My first thought was, you know, a lot of people talk and say that they're doing things, but she's actually walking the walk with you, which is wonderful. I'm always looking to better my health and just learn how to do that. The very first session, I learned a lot, and I went around and spread what I learned because I was so amazed by it.
1: Well, who you are.
3: Janice.
1: So, Janice, what are you doing out here?
3: I love to walk. I walk every day, and I really think that what she's doing is really helping us old folks here continue to lead healthy, active lives.
1: When you say old folks, can I ask your age?
3: Yes, I'm 74.
1: And how much do you walk?
3: Every day. Makes me feel good. It gives me energy. I get outside, get the fresh air. I feel like I can, and I don't ache anywhere, and it's great.
4: Hey, but it's all vegetables. A lot of them are like, what do you call them, those pan?
5: Oh, sheep pan meals?
4: Sheep pan stuff, yeah.
5: Yeah, okay.
4: And I'm looking at those going, wow, that looks really freaking delicious.
5: Yeah.
4: Those vegetables I wouldn't normally eat, but yeah, when I follow the recipe, damn, it's really good.
5: Well, that's the thing. Sometimes that people are often surprised that they don't realize that things that they think might not taste good, but if you roast them in the oven or prepare it in a different way, can actually be quite delicious.
6: My name is Paula Ross. I'm a registered dietitian, and the idea is really just to encourage people to make healthy lifestyle choices and to show them how easy it can be. It doesn't have to be a complete overhaul of your life. One simple change at a time can start to add up and make a significant difference overall.
1: And how do you feel about talking to patients about your work while you're out here?
6: I love it because it allows me to get my exercise and do what I love at the same time.
7: Those were people, including health professionals, on Sudbury's Walk with a Doc program. To find out more, you can check out the North American website, walkwithadoc.org. Thanks so much to Marcus Schwabe, host of Morning North.

0: At the height of the COVID-19 pandemic, a Calgary woman did a simple thing that made a huge difference. Helen Jessick stood on the corner of her street blowing kisses and sending air hugs to those passing by. She brought smiles and joy to a lot of people and came to be known as the Bridgeland Angel. Helen passed away last year at the age of 89. Earlier this month, a plaque was unveiled at a community park named in her honor. The park is now called Helen's Garden. Well, Deb Lee with the Bridgeland Riverside Community Association knew Helen well, and she spoke with the Calgary Eye-Opener guest host, Angela Knight.
1: Now, I know that Helen knew before she passed that the park was named after her. How did Helen feel about that?
2: Helen was a very humble person, and she was overwhelmed, I guess you would say, by having a park named for her. She thought that that was only reserved for very

0: very important people. And she didn't feel that she deserved that because she was just an ordinary person and she hadn't done anything extraordinary, is how Helen felt.
1: But really, almost everything she did was extraordinary. Her connection in the community was so strong. Tell us a little bit about her and her connection to Bridgeland Riverside.
0: Helen lived in Bridgeland Riverside for decades. She came to our country as a refugee from Croatia. And she, in her early years, she worked. Of course, she didn't have English skills, but she worked as a domestic. And then she ended up finding a job at the Calgary General Hospital and worked there for almost three decades in probably every different department of the hospital. She was a service aide and a housekeeper. And I think that's where Helen really honed her knowledge about people, her compassion, and her skill at connecting. She was a wonderful person back in her General Hospital days. After she retired, she wasn't done yet, and she got involved in a lot of local organizations like Silvera for Seniors, the Rehab Society of Calgary, Christine Meikle School. She volunteered in a variety of capacities, but all the while reaching out to people, being cheerful, and lending a helping hand where she could. So she was a busy lady well into her 80s. And when COVID happened, it was a true shock to her system. She couldn't do what she was good at and so on. Anyways, people would have known, met Helen on the street, regular people, and she would have greeted them and maybe stopped for a little word or something like that. She was always one to try to connect to people, even people she didn't know.
1: She radiated warmth, and I know this plaque, you worked very hard to get this plaque just right, Deb, and it comes through. There's an amazing picture on it. Can you just describe it for us?
0: Yes, there's a picture. The main picture is of Helen waving, and what would I say about that? She, it was taken, the photo was taken by a professional photographer, a wildlife photographer in the community. Her name is Santi Suk Fomakomar. I'm going to pronounce it wrong. But anyway, so she agreed to take a pro bono of Helen for us. Took us ages to organize it with them both available. But a couple of years ago, a nice fall day, we arrived there. And Helen is, in her appearance, she was an older lady. She was very unassuming. And we set up the shot. Sandy Suk was across the street and just do some waving, Helen, and we'll get some shots. But of course, we're at the corner, and of course, what happens? But there's cars that start coming by, and Helen has immediate attention, and people are tooting and waving, and Helen just lit up into the picture. You see, she's just there's a glow to her, really, and. The waving and the giving filled Helen up, and then she gave and cared even more. It was one of those really positive cycles of good energy.
1: Well, it's hard for a plaque to radiate warmth and life, but you captured it with this picture and the dedication to Helen. And the park is really close by to her corner, but also to all of the places that she volunteered.
0: It is, yes. The land that the park is on has been through quite a few changes over the years. Bald Prairie, and it became housing for the 88 Olympics, the media housing. And there were bungalows built there. After the Olympics was over, the bungalows were turned over for seniors housing. And then in the mid 2000s, I guess it would have been, they were vacated. And we are told that the structures were sent up to Slave Lake for housing after the fire, the big fire that went through there.
1: Mm-hmm.
0: Then the land sat fallow, and it was sold to the organization known as Onward Housing now. Was previously Bishop O'Byrne Seniors Housing, but they got funding for a housing project. And as part of

0: that land. There was land set aside for a park. It's right in the heart of where Helen walked and helped and reached out to people.
1: Well, I'm glad it's known as Helen's Garden now. Thank you so much, Deb, for joining us to talk about it.
0: You're welcome.
2: Deb Lee is a board member with the Bridgeland Riverside Community Association. Helen Jessick passed away last year, and Helen's Garden is the name of the park that now honors her legacy of kindness. Thank you to Angela Knight, guest host of the Calgary Eye Opener.

0: What started as a rough-and-tumble hockey motto has become a viral Canadian rallying cry. Elbows up is a symbol and phrase of national resilience amid the ongoing heated trade tensions with the U.S. And now businesses are rushing to trademark it. So who owns Elbows Up? The CBC's Ali Thompson looked into this, and she joined Preston Mulligan, host of Information Morning in Halifax.
1: We've been hearing this elbows up phrase a lot lately, again, now in the context of this trade war. Where did it come from?
2: To understand how we got here, we have to go back more than 50 years. Elbows up was defined by hockey. Mr. Hockey, that is, Mr. Gordie Howe. The legendary Canadian NHLer was known to raise his elbows to protect himself on the ice. But last year, the meaning shifted. As the trade war with the U.S. was heating up, Mike Myers appeared on SNL, and as the cast was waving goodbye, he unzipped his vest to display a shirt that said, Canada is not for sale. And then he gestured to his elbows and mouthed, elbows up. The moment went hugely viral. You've probably seen it, and presumably inspired the Prime Minister to make this video. Take a listen.
3: You live in the States.
4: Yeah, but I'll always be Canadian.
3: But you live in the States.
4: Yeah, so? Do you remember Mr. Dress-Up? The children's show on CBC?
3: What were the names of Mr. Dressup's two puppet friends?
4: Casey and Finnegan.
3: Bud the
4: Spud.
3: Howie.
4: Meeker.
3: Capital Saskatchewan.
4: Regina.
3: Tragically.
4: Pip.
3: You're a defenseman, defending a two-on-one. What do you do?
4: Take away the pass, obviously.
3: What are the two seasons in Toronto?
4: Winter and construction.
3: Wow. You really are Canadian.
4: Yeah. But let me ask you, Mr. Prime Minister, will there always be a Canada?
3: There will always be a Canada.
4: All right. Elbows up.
3: Elbows up.
2: So you were just hearing Mark Carney and actor Mike Myers in a video that was posted on the Prime Minister's official YouTube page last March. So the phrase got some momentum, and it also gained something else: commercial value. Not long after that video was posted, Elbows Up merchandise started popping up everywhere.
1: What kind of things?
2: I mean, you name it, Preston. There were t-shirts, there are bumper stickers, mugs, beer cans. There's a ton of stuff out there. And behind the scenes, a trademark gold rush was happening. About a dozen businesses applied to trademark Elbows Up.
1: Have any of these become successful?
2: Not so far. And this isn't a situation where the first company to file gets the trademark. That's not how trademarks work. There's a lot more that the Canadian Trademarks Office takes into consideration. It's not just about the product that's being sold. It's telling you about who makes the product. I spoke with trademark lawyer Reagan Seidler, and he says the office has taken an unusual step.
5: The Trademarks Office official position is that Elbows Up would not be perceived as a brand name, but rather as a patriotic symbol. So they are of the opinion that nobody in Canada should be able to own the phrase Elbows Up to the exclusion of other Canadians. The Trademarks Office, at least, is of

0: the view that if you see Elbows Up on a t-shirt, you're not going to think Elbows Up is the company name or it's a slogan like Just Do It. You're going to think that is just repeating the kind of messaging that's come from the Prime Minister's office and elsewhere. And so it's not actually going to be assigned to consumers or anyone of where the clothing is coming from. It's rather just a slogan they want to emit outward.
1: That was Toronto trademark lawyer Reagan Seidler.
2: Have we ever seen this kind of rush to trademark a phrase before?
1: Yeah, Seidler says it's not uncommon to see applications to trademark viral expressions. We saw it recently in the last few years with the phrase very demure, very mindful, which was started by a TikToker. Seidler says what's unusual about this case is that it's a political motto.
0: I'm not aware that we have seen a political event try to be capitalized on from an IP perspective in this way before. It is very rare for the trademarks office to say, in principle, a phrase should not be owned by any particular company. And they reference in their objections general news coverage of how the phrase has been used as their basis to say that Elbows Up inherently will not function as a brand name in the minds of Canadians.
1: Again, that was Reagan Seidler.
2: You got to wonder how Gordie Howe or his heirs, what they would think of this.
1: Yeah, as a matter of fact, I did wonder that, Preston. So I reached out to his son, Mark Howe. Mark told me that his family did not submit an application to trademark Elbows Up, but they are no stranger to trademarks. The Howe Foundation owns the trademark in both Canada and the U.S. for Gordie Howe and Mr. and Mrs. Hockey, which they use generally to generate funding for the charity. Officials actually had to ask permission to use his name on the new Gordie Howe International Bridge. Mark says he's not surprised. People want to cash in on Elbows Up.
3: It's business, and I would think somebody would try to trademark it. And I think it's a marketable thing. And so I'd be shocked if somebody didn't try to go after it. Every time people ask, you know, about this, that, like somebody asked, what would Gordie think about having a bridge named after him or having this Elbows Up? And everybody thinks of Gordie Howe because of his reputation with his elbows. And I'm sure he'd be grateful and he'd be humble, be respectful. But as soon as everything just kind of drifted away, he'd look forward to being with his family, his grandkids, being out fishing, golfing, doing something like that.
1: That was Mark Howe, son of hockey legend Gordie Howe. He also talked to me about the current tensions between the U.S. and Canada. And Preston, despite the fighting spirit behind Elbows Up, he says he just wished everyone would get along.
2: Oh, yeah? How so?
1: Well, Gordie Howe, of course, is Canadian, having been born in Saskatchewan, but Mark grew up in America. Nevertheless, he feels deeply connected to his dad's home.
3: So I've spent so much time, I was born in the United States, but I played hockey for the U.S. national team. I played hockey for Team Canada back in the old WHA in 74. And it's strange. I mean, I know we're two countries, but to me, I always felt like we're the same country. Whenever I go to Canada, I don't feel like I'm going to a different country. But when I travel anywhere else in the world, yeah, I feel like I'm going to a foreign country. So, and that's how I've always looked at it. So, it's been a wonderful play. So many people in my career in hockey have been Canadians and great, wonderful people. And I have a ton of respect for so many people that I met.
1: That was Mark Howe, son of Gordie Howe.
2: What an interesting perspective to hear him talk about that.
1: Yeah.
2: So coming back to these trademark applications, what happens now?
1: Well, I did reach out to several companies that applied for the trademark, and none of them wanted to speak. Seidler says they can appeal if they want, but the prospects of success are not good, given the position that the office has taken. Ultimately, though, they're still free to make the merchandise they wanted. But as for ownership of the phrase, Ottawa says that Elbows Up belongs to all Canadians.
2: Ali, great story. Thanks so much for this.
1: Thanks.
4: Elbows Up. Thanks so much to Ali Thompson and to Preston Mulligan, host of Information Morning in Halifax. And that's our show for this week. We visited Calgary twice, Halifax, Sudbury, and Ottawa.

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Today's show and all of our previous episodes are posted there. Last week, the Bare Naked Ladies sang O Canada at the Buffalo Bills season opening game on their home field in Buffalo, New York. So we're going out on one of the band's most famous songs, besides O Canada, of course, Lovers in a Dangerous Time. The Story From Here is produced by Ann Penman. I'm Gloria Makarenko in Vancouver. Thank you so much for listening.

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1: Hi, it is Marta Chavez, and I'm the host of this year's Accent on Toronto. 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
2: Hi there, I'm Farah Morali. Coming up, the leading candidates in the race for mayor of Toronto go head-to-head once again tonight. And ahead of that, we look at a new poll that shows the race appears to be tightening. Plus, the province has now fined ticket reseller StubHub for violating its new rules. So is the legislation working? We unpack that coming up.
3: From CBC News, The World This Hour, I'm Gina Louise Phillips. British Columbia is likely a few minutes away from a snap election call. Premier David Eby has now arrived at Government House in Victoria, where he is set to speak in about 15 minutes. Before an election can be called, Eby must ask the Lieutenant Governor to dissolve the current legislature. And if the writ is issued today, the election would likely be held in late October. The man accused of shooting at police near a synagogue in Belleville, Ontario, has died. The suspect was critically injured in a shootout with a constable on Sunday night. Megan Fitzpatrick has more.
4: Ontario Special Investigations Unit says the 29-year-old who's accused of shooting at police in Belleville did not survive his

0: injuries. Police say Sean Ward opened fire on an officer who was stationed outside the Sons of Jacob synagogue on a quiet residential street, and the officer fired back. Both suffered gunshot wounds. The suspect was in life-threatening condition and died in a Kingston hospital, according to the SIU. Ward lived in Quinte West, near Belleville. The Department of National Defense confirmed Tuesday that he was a member of the Canadian Armed Forces from 2017 until he was released in 2022. Police haven't revealed any details yet about the suspect's possible motivation. The exchange of gunfire happened just as worshippers at the synagogue were beginning services to mark Yom Kippur, the holiest day on the Jewish calendar. The synagogue, nearby homes, and cars were hit by dozens of bullets. The police officer, who was injured, remains in stable condition. Megan Fitzpatrick, CBC News, Toronto.
1: The fault lines in our world are widening. Cracks have become canyons.
2: The head of the United Nations, in his final address to the General Assembly, says he's wary of its future. Antonio Guterres leaves office at the end of the year with no clear front runner to replace him. It comes as world leaders criticize the international body over its perceived inaction in ending wars. U.S. President Donald Trump took to the podium today to defend his war with Iran.
3: If we stand united, we will soon see a world free of the last 51-year menace of Iranian terror, and oil prices will come plummeting down even lower than they were at the start of the conflict.
2: Trump says he believes the U.S. will make a deal with Iran after the midterm elections. The United States, Denmark, and Greenland have signed a trilateral agreement at the UN General Assembly. The deal will allow for a larger U.S. military presence on the mineral-rich island. It also is meant to ease concerns about defense and sovereignty in the Arctic. Mark Carcasole has more.
4: With the stroke of three pens, the U.S., Denmark, and Greenland ratify a deal long sought after by President Donald Trump.
3: And we're going to have a tremendous relationship, a secure relationship.
4: A far different tone set by the president. It wasn't long ago he was all but looking to buy Greenland. The president laid out the details during his speech to the UN. A permanent U.S. military presence in Greenland, expanding the number of American bases on the island, and preventing non-NATO adversaries like Russia and China from doing the same. Most importantly for the leaders of Denmark and Greenland, they retain sovereignty.
5: The agreement, of course, respects the sovereignty and the territorial integrity of the Kingdom of Denmark, as well as Greenland's right to self-determination.
6: This is a win-win-win agreement.
4: Now, the work begins immediately, with the U.S. planning to build two new bases. Mark Carcasole, CBC News, Washington.
2: Hurricane Polo continues to intensify off Mexico's Pacific coast. It's now a Category 5 storm with winds up to 270 kilometers an hour. Polo is currently a few hundred kilometers south-southeast of the port of Manzanillo. The U.S. National Hurricane Center is warning that the storm could bring heavy rains and life-threatening flooding risks. However, it's expected to move slowly away from the coast over the next few days. And that is The World This Hour. But for news anytime, just visit our website, cbcnews.ca. For CBC News, I'm Gina Louise Phillips.
7: Thanks so much, Gina. I'm Farah Morali, and welcome to the Tuesday edition of our show, Here and Now. And coming up on the program is the latest twist in the trade war between Canada and the U.S. President Donald Trump says he's working on a deal to start importing potash from Belarus instead of Canada. Given how much Canada exports to the U.S., what kind of impact will this have? We dig into that coming up. Plus, some Iranians in Canada are speaking out about the country's policies against those awaiting permanent residency. Hundreds have been deemed inadmissible to Canada because of their prior conscription. We explain more coming up. But first, we will say hello to our Kevin Carrington. He is keeping an eye on traffic for you this afternoon. He joins us now. Hey, Kev.
8: Yeah, and this morning, too. I'm doing double duty today there, Farah.
7: Been all over the radio.
8: Yeah, and we got a couple of left lanes blocked as well for the start of our show off today. Southbound 400 at Shepherd, two left lanes blocked off with a collision. Tows are on scene. Some good news, though. Westbound 401 problems at the 400, they've cleared. And eastbound 401 problems at Trafalgar are gone now, too. Eastbound 401 at Brock Road, watch it, shoulder blocked. Right lane also blocked off with a stalled vehicle. And the MTO saying they're in the process.

0: process of clearing a stall. Toronto-bound QEW at 3rd Line through the Oakville stretch. That stall was blocking the left lane. Hopefully by the time you get there, it is gone. Blocking some live lanes, eastbound Gardner approaching Spadina. We got some debris in the right lane, bit of the ramp lane, basically. It's a plastic bin. MTO's on the way to pick that up, too.
1: Okay, good to know. Thanks for that, Kevin. Let us head over to our meteorologist, Colette Kennedy, now. She is watching the forecast for us as we get closer and closer to the start of fall. We are certainly saying goodbye to summer with some beautiful blue skies.
2: Yes, we are. And the thing is, this weather pattern, we can thank a ridge of high pressure. In fact, there are two different areas of high pressure which are going to bring us this kind of weather in terms of clearer skies and a good deal of sunshine and dry conditions through not just today as we sail into fall tonight at 8:05 p.m., but through most of the week. And even through the weekend. So a lot of nice weather ahead. Our temperature, 17 degrees. It's a tiny bit on the cool side in terms of what a normal daytime high would be. We should be a little bit closer to 20 at about 19. And, you know, we have mainly sunny skies. The breeze is out of the east. It's coming off the lake, so that gives it a cooler feel as well. Winds are generally around 20 to just over 30 kilometers per hour that we're experiencing. But just a few clouds overnight tonight. That low down to about 9 degrees, and then tomorrow a high of 18, maybe even 19, with mostly sunny skies. But I guess I've already given you a clue as to what happens after that. Some good weather. Temperatures will actually be warming up a little bit for those daytime maximums. So we'll go over some of those numbers and how lovely this first week of fall is looking when I come back.
1: Okay, I like to hear it. Thanks very much, Colette.
2: You're welcome.
1: We are going to welcome Kate McGilvery to the show. She is keeping an eye on the big news stories for us today from our CBC Toronto newsroom, and she joins us now in studio for a look at what some of the big stories are. Another busy day so far this week.
3: A really busy day today. Quite a lot on the go. We've got a number of police investigations, police announcements. Peel Police saying they have successfully disrupted a firearm trafficking ring that brought American guns over the border into the hands of people here in the GTA who were using them for major crimes. We'll have a full story on that. And as we've been hearing on afternoon radio today, the suspect in a synagogue shooting in Belleville has died. 29-year-old Sean Ward was accused of shooting at police near a synagogue on Sunday night. We've now learned he died last night in hospital of his injuries. Certainly something we're tracking as well, Farah.
1: Okay, thanks so much, Kate.
3: You bet.
1: Well, it's a vital ingredient in farm fertilizers. I'm talking about potash. And Canada exports a lot of it. In the U.S., about 80% of that country's supply comes from Saskatchewan. And now it's a growing pressure point in the ongoing trade war. Yesterday, President Donald Trump announced he's working on a deal to import potash from Belarus instead of Canada. Aaron Weir is a consulting economist and former member of parliament from Saskatchewan. He joins me on the line now from Ottawa. Hello and welcome, Aaron.
4: Yeah, thank you for having me. Certainly interesting tweet from President Trump.
1: Yes. And so the claim from the U.S. president is that Americans can actually get this product from Belarus for less than what they currently pay Canadian producers. What's your assessment of that claim?
4: Well, potash from Belarus might sell for a little bit less than potash from Saskatchewan. That doesn't mean that Americans can get it more cheaply because of geography and logistics. To get potash, which is a very bulky commodity, from Belarus to the United States, it would have to take a train and then a ship and then another train. Mm-hmm. And there'd be loading and unloading in between. Whereas potash from Saskatchewan can be put directly onto a train to where it's needed in the American Corn Belt.
1: And has the United States imported potash from overseas before? Or it sounds like so much of it just comes from Canada at the moment.
4: Yeah, it imports a little bit from overseas. And prior to the Ukraine war, it even imported a little bit from Belarus. But for the most part, it buys potash from Saskatchewan just because it's so much closer and more reliable. And as I say, easier to move to the interior of the United States, which is where it's actually used as fertilizer.
1: You talked about the logistical challenges of moving this bulky product from Belarus to the United States. But what about some of the other challenges that could possibly arise? I'm thinking about the sanctions that Belarus has been hit with as a result of its support for Russia's war on Ukraine. Did that factor into its ability to export goods to the United States?

0: Well, it did factor in, but the Trump administration lifted American sanctions on potash from Belarus at the end of last year. So in a sense, I think this idea of developing Belarus as an alternative supplier for potash has been in Trump's thinking for at least the past 9 months. But even without the sanctions, the practical challenges of actually getting potash from Belarus to the United States remain.
1: And what about the supply as well? There were some interesting comments by the Belarusian president saying his country's potash production is potentially already contracted out. How would that factor into all of this?
0: Yeah, I think it's a really important point that it's not as though Belarus is sitting on some stockpile of unused potash waiting for Trump to buy it. The potash mined in Belarus is being sold under contract to China and India and other countries. And so, as you mentioned, the president of Belarus has indicated they don't really have spare potash to sell to the United States. So if President Trump is working on this big potash deal with Belarus, we certainly don't have any confirmation or indication of that from the Belarusian side.
1: Given the logistical challenges, given the potential supply issues, it sounds like this is not something that, you know, potentially would happen overnight or even at all. But if we did see a shift to the United States importing more potash from Belarus with all of these challenges, what impact could that have on Canadian exporters?
0: Well, one impact that it would have is to create a big shortage of potash in China and India and the other places that are currently getting potash from Belarus. So probably the result would be Canada exporting a lot more potash to those markets, which is entirely possible. We already sell quite a bit of potash to China and India and other offshore consumers through Canpotex. So the trade relationships already exist. And, you know, if all of the potash from Belarus were magically teleported to the United States, I think a lot more Canadian potash would be going offshore to those other markets.
1: That's interesting to hear. And so when we're talking about an economic blow, Canada could potentially just pivot in that respect to export it to other countries.
0: It could. I mean, the only downside would be we're currently selling potash at a bit of a premium price to the United States. So if Trump actually did this, Canada might lose out on the pricing, and American farmers would also be paying more to transport their potash from farther away. So it actually wouldn't make any sense, and that's one of the reasons I don't think it will happen. I mean, even if Trump wills it, the actual purchasing decisions for potash are being made by American farmers and fertilizer companies. And I think they're going to continue to buy Saskatchewan potash simply because it's so much more accessible and cheaper after you factor in the cost of transport.
1: Right. And it's interesting because we know this is an issue that many people in Saskatchewan care about deeply. We know the premier has been opposed to potash being used as a trade weapon at all. And because you have been an MP in Saskatchewan, why is this industry such an important issue there generally?
0: Well, Saskatchewan is a province of just over a million people, and it's the world's largest potash producer. It produces about a third of the potash in the world. So it is a tremendously important industry for our province. And I would argue that we actually should be collecting a better return from this resource for the people of Saskatchewan who own it. But I would like to see that return collected through a stronger provincial royalty and tax system rather than through a federal export tax.
1: Aaron, this has been a really fascinating conversation. I know a lot of people have been talking about this story since the tweet or message posted by Donald Trump. So thank you for your analysis on this.
0: Oh, thanks so much for your interest.
1: Aaron Weir is a consulting economist and former member of parliament from Saskatchewan. You can read more about this story and the comments made by U.S. President Donald Trump talking about wanting to shift the import of potash from Canada away and to Belarus on our website, cbc.ca/news. It's 3:15 right now, and you are listening to Here and Now. Well, the Polaris Music Prize is happening tonight, the gala at Massey Hall. 10 albums are vying for the top spot, and Toronto artists actually make up 3 of them, and that includes Peaches. Her album

0: Peaches with Be Love. That is from her Polaris Prize nominated album, No Lube, So Rude. And the Polaris Gala is happening tonight at Massey Hall. And if you happen to be there, come say hi. I'm going to be out there in the crowd taking in some of those incredible performances. Peaches has a show this Saturday night in Toronto and is currently on tour. It is 3:19 right now. You are listening to Here and Now. We're going to head over to Kevin for a look at traffic and transit.
1: Yeah, far from peachy. Got a couple of problems we're watching. Southbound 400 at Sheppard. I got eyes on this collision. Two left lanes are still blocked. Tows are on scene. They got their hands full. It's a slow drive. And new problems. Eastbound 401 just south of the airport. The express to collector transfer at Dixie. Right lane, shoulder two, blocked off with the collision. So heavy backup from the 410 on the approach. Beyond this, we were dealing with a stall out in Durham. Eastbound 401 at Brock Road. Right lane, shoulder there, no longer blocked. But continue to be on the lookout for some debris. It's eastbound Gardner approaching Spadina, right lane blocked with a large plastic bin. Far.
0: Okay. That's a random object to be blocking traffic. Good to know. Thanks, Kev.
1: I'll add it to the list.
0: Yeah, indeed. Well, it is 3:20 right now. I'm Farah Morali. You're listening to Here and Now. It is a troubling letter that some Iranian families living in Canada received last month from the Federal Immigration Department. It informed them that they are considered, quote, inadmissible to Canada. CBC Windsor's Pratush Dayal has been talking with those affected, and he joins me now.

0: Hello and welcome.
1: Good afternoon, Farah.
0: Tell us, what more was in this letter from the Federal Immigration Department?
1: So, Farah, you know, when a man turns 18 in Iran, it is mandatory for him to serve with one of the arms of the military there. And if they don't, they cannot work or get a passport. One in three men gets assigned to the Islamic Revolutionary Guard Corps, or IRGC. And 2 years ago, the Canadian government listed the corps as a terrorist organization because in January 2020, the IRGC shot down Ukraine International Airlines flight PS752 above Tehran, killing 175 passengers, including 55 Canadian citizens and 30 permanent residents. Mm-hmm. So Farah, this means that these Iranian men who submitted applications to stay here permanently are now getting flagged. On August 6th, the Federal Immigration Department sent out all these letters called procedural fairness letters, and they are sent when the department has concerns about the application. I reviewed approximately 50 such PFL letters, and they all had the same wording, that an applicant is being considered inadmissible because of their past military service with IRGC.
0: Yeah, it's interesting to have that context for this conversation as well, of this mandatory military service. Mm-hmm. You've actually spoken to some people, Pradush, who received this letter. What have they been telling you?
1: Well, Farah, many of them say there is an irony here. They're actually against the Revolutionary Guard Corps, but they're bearing repercussions for something they had no choice over. Sanam Mohammad Zadeh has won multiple awards as a postdoctoral fellow at the University of Windsor here, and her husband works in auto manufacturing. He got that letter because he was conscripted to the IRGC 16 years ago, and the couple has been waiting for permanent residency since 2024. Farah, now they are pretty enraged by how the Canadian government has labeled all conscripts as terrorists. Hmm. And Sanam says if her husband's history was such an obstacle, why were they allowed to move here in the first place?
2: I'm exactly the same person with identical information I provided to you. Now I'm a different person. I'm a terrorist. I feel so betrayed. I feel so bad. Because it seems that nobody cares about the people and there is no justice. And we choose Canada to live there as a fair place. But now I realize there is no justice in the world.
1: Sanam says they immigrated to Canada because they were against the Iranian regime and they even participated in protests here. Now they fear their safety is at risk if they have to return.
0: Hmm. Who else did you hear from, Pradush?
1: I talked to people with similar stories from Vancouver, Winnipeg, Ottawa, Toronto, Fredericton and Montreal. And many, Farah, were afraid to go on the record because if they are sent back, they believe they could be penalized or even tortured. Hmm. Some are deciding, you know, to separate from their partners so the rest of the family can stay here in Canada. So really difficult decisions to make. Mahdi Shah Mohammadi lives in Manitoba and he did agree to an interview. He has been waiting for his permanent residency for 4 years and is now in limbo because of his conscription in the early 2000s. His permit will expire next March.
3: We live in darkness. There's no future. There's a road from side of us. Foggy road and darkness. And it doesn't matter our headlights, how much is powerful, we can't see anything. So it's increased our stress and anxiety.
1: For Hamid Alekhani in New Brunswick, he is nervous about the cost his two-year-old daughter will have to pay because of this. She was born here in Canada and Alekhani served in the IRGC in 2013. Farah, during our interview, Hamid broke down multiple times, saying he now regrets coming to Canada.
4: It's actually really destroyed my life, and I didn't expect from Canada because I didn't expect to see this behavior. That is really injustice. I paid a lot of expense to came to Canada, and now I got this terrorist label. I'm really sad myself. I wish I couldn't come to Canada.

0: and having participated in anti-Iranian regime protests and worrying for his family's safety, Hamid says he just cannot go back and will look at moving elsewhere in the Middle East if his journey does not pan out in Canada.
1: It's such a challenging position to be in, I can only imagine. Tell us, how has the federal government responded to all this?
0: Immigration, Refugees and Citizenship Canada did not confirm the number of letters sent to permanent resident applicants with IRGC ties, but a spokesperson there says that they have not adopted a blanket approach to people who did compulsory military service and that they recognize that some may have served because of conscription. Ottawa says that each case is being assessed on its individual facts and circumstances and that compulsory service alone does not necessarily result in inadmissibility. It also says that these letters are not final decisions.
1: So with that, what happens now for these individuals who you spoke to and the many others?
0: Far out today, many of these affected people staged a gathering on Parliament Hill asking for justice and urging Ottawa to exempt the conscripts. The slogan is, conscripts are not members. And they have been staging such protests across the country outside MPs' offices. But just to again back it up here, Ottawa has been denying entry to IRGC members after the attack that shot down that plane in 2020, killing all 175 people on board, 175 including 55 Canadian citizens and 30 permanent residents. And federal intelligence agencies like CSIS say sympathizers with the Iranian regime may live and operate in Canada and could be dangerous. And remember, this is the very reason why the head of Iranian soccer was denied entry to Canada for FIFA earlier this year. But back to, you know, these people living in Canada who received these letters, Farah, they must provide documentation to the Federal Immigration Department confirming they are not active IRGC members. And they had until September 6th to submit this documentation, and everyone I spoke with has complied with it so far. Now they wait while IRCC reviews it. And FARA experts say it will take some time before these folks see some respite.
1: Prathish, thank you so much for bringing this story to our attention and for your work on this.
0: Thank you for having me.
1: Prathish Dayal is a video journalist with CBC Windsor. You can read more about this story about Iranians in Canada who have received this letter from the Federal Immigration Department telling them they've been deemed inadmissible to Canada on our website at cbc.ca/news. And you can read more about the rally as well that happened today in Ottawa there. We've got a lot more to come on the program. Stay with us. We are going to have a conversation about the debate that is happening tonight. We've been covering the municipal election that is coming up very soon in this province, particularly the race for mayor here in Toronto. There's going to be a debate tonight. The three leading candidates are going to be part of it. But ahead of that, we're getting some new poll numbers from Liaison Strategy that is painting a picture of a bit of a tightening race, with Olivia Chow leading by only 7 points among decided and leaning voters. We're going to break down the numbers and what you need to know. There are some interesting findings in this poll as well that dig into what the issues are that people care about, which we know it has changed from week to week in some ways, depending on what the news cycle is and what the debate themes have been. It also looks at how decided voters look at certain candidates in terms of favorability. So it's going to be an interesting conversation. David Valentine from Liaison Strategies is going to join us in studio for a look at those numbers, especially as we head into tonight's debate. That conversation is coming up, but first, your local news is next.
2: This is CBC News. From CBC Toronto, here is the news at 3:30. It's 17 degrees and sunny right now in the city. Good afternoon, I'm Kate McGilvery, and here is Kevin Carrington with the latest on traffic.
3: Yeah, thanks, Kate. Longstanding issue, southbound 400 at Sheppard. Two left lanes still blocked with this crash.
2: All right, thanks, Kevin. Peel police say they've disrupted a firearm trafficking ring in the GTA. Guns that come from the U.S. making their way across the border and ending up being used in violent crimes here. Ali Chiasson has more.
4: Over the last year, Peel Police honed in on a gun trafficking network that operated cross-border. Project Red Zone was a collaboration with U.S. Homeland Security, which tracked the guns to their source, while Peel Police arrested four people they say were responsible for distributing the firearms here. Deputy Peel Police Chief Nick Milanovich stands in front of a table displaying nearly two dozen handguns and shotguns taken off the street.
5: More than half of the firearms you've seen here today have been used in shootings throughout the GTA. In fact, one of these firearms was used in a shooting that resulted in a homicide.
4: Police allege the guns came over on trucks. As the deputy chief explains, Peel Region is a hub for cross-border trafficking despite being nowhere near the border.
5: We are one of the largest logistics hubs in North America, so the trucking, you know, Peel is the gateway to the rest of the country.
4: Peel police say gun trafficking is a persistent issue. Project Red Zone is just a drop in the bucket, so the work is ongoing. Ali Chiasson, CBC News, Mississauga.
2: The suspect in a shooting at a Belleville synagogue has died. According to the Special Investigations Unit, 29-year-old Sean Ward died in hospital last night after sustaining life-threatening injuries during the weekend attack. Ward is alleged to have opened fire on a police officer standing outside of the synagogue. That officer remains in critical but stable condition. Community members gathered for a vigil in Belleville last night as a show of support. Farmers say high diesel prices are a big issue for them, especially ahead of harvest time. On average, it's $2.75 a litre across Canada, and farmers would like politicians to do more to help them out. Provincial politicians are hearing from rural Ontarians today at the International Ploughing Match in Walkerton. Queen's Park reporter Lorenda Redicop has more.
6: Dozens of people watch in a rural field as a parade goes by, kicking off the annual ploughing match. Premier Doug Ford and his MPPs smile and wave from a float. Other parties follow in their floats. But the issue top of mind for those in attendance today, higher prices, especially for diesel. Dustin Lair holds his daughter in his arms.
7: Don't know how the farmers are going to put crops in and take them off when the price of fuel is through the roof.
6: Asked what his government will do, Ford says he's pushing for a pipeline, a more long-term plan. Andy says his government has cut the gas tax, including for diesel.
8: So we've done that for three years. I am really, really pushing the federal government continue doing their discount or tax cut on gas. They said they're going to cut it off in January. You can't cut it off in January. People are hurting. They need money in their pockets.
6: He says he's also upping the risk management program from $150 million to $250 million to help farmers. Ontario Liberals say he should have already done that. Farmers here say they're also bracing for what happens in the future as they wait to see the full effects of the tariffs. Lorenda Redicop, CBC News, Walkerton.
2: New polling suggests that the race for mayor in Toronto is tightening. 47% of respondents to the Liaison Strategies poll said they'd vote for Olivia Chow, while 40% said they'd go for Councillor Brad Bradford. About 10% supported Chris Alexander. The frontrunners will meet tonight for another debate at 6 p.m., and there will be a live stream playing on YouTube. And this election season, CBC Toronto is visiting neighborhoods, asking voters what is on their minds. Our latest edition, Liberty Village, where congestion, traffic, and transit rule as by far the biggest concerns.
9: One way in, one way out. Traffic gets really congested over here.
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2: You can check out our series, including the full Liberty Village video, on our website or our social media channels. Coming up soon, we're making visits to Etobicoke, Toronto Centre, and the beaches. That's a look at what's making news in Toronto this hour. I'm Kate McGilvery. The time right now is 3:35.
1: Thanks so much, Kate. I'm Farmer Ali, and you are listening to Here and Now. Coming up on the program, the candidates in the race for mayor of Toronto are going head-to-head once again tonight, as you just heard in the newscast. And a new poll by Liaison is painting a picture of a tightening race. We're going to break down the numbers and what you need to know. David Valentine from Liaison Strategies will join us live in studio for a conversation about that, and also a conversation about how much debates really move the needle when it comes to public opinion and voting. That conversation coming up in about 10 minutes, so stay with us. But first, let's let's bring back Kevin. He is keeping an eye on traffic and transit.
3: Yeah, Farah, right as I threw back to Kate, MTO shot me an email letting me know that these longstanding issues, southbound 400 at Shepherd, that crash blocking the two left lanes, tolls just cleared the scene. So traffic there quickly bouncing.

0: on the forecast for us as we move through this afternoon. Blue skies, nice temperatures, kind of a nice afternoon overall.
1: Yeah, fantastic afternoon, and not just this afternoon, but we have a really good-looking week as we continue in, and probably the weekend as well. There's not just one, but two areas of high pressure, so two ridges that have set up. They're protecting us and giving us the benefit of some very nice conditions. They're also pushing things further south, and that does mean the development of a nor'easter storm that's going to come up the eastern seaboard, but it stays out of our skies. And potentially even not having a huge impact on the Maritimes because of the way it looks like it'll be tracking. But that is another story. Let's focus on the positive of what we have here right now, 17 degrees and sunny conditions. We do have winds out of the east, so temperatures, you know, are a tiny bit below seasonal for a daytime maximum at this point, but also have a bit of a cooler feel with that breeze coming in off the lake. The gusts have been just over 30 kilometers per hour, but excellent visibility at almost 25 kilometers. So overnight tonight, we'll slide down into the single digits again tonight, 9 degrees for the low, mostly clear skies, a northeasterly breeze. Winds will pick up from the east again tomorrow, again kind of 20 to 30 and gusting towards 40 kilometers per hour. So that cooler feel, temperature may be a degree warmer, a high of 18, perhaps 19 on Wednesday, but it's all the sunshine that we'll have. It'll be the first full day of fall since it comes in tonight at 8:05. And then on Thursday, we have the benefit of sunshine once again and a high of 20. And that will be the pattern Thursday and beyond, that the daytime highs will creep up a little bit. And so we go from being a few degrees below seasonal to a few degrees above, as daytime highs should be around 21, 22 into the weekend.
0: I don't think you'll hear many complaints about that.
1: I do not think so either. And I have a complaint box. If somebody has an issue, you can put it in there.
0: I feel like the complaints box is probably not super full these days. I mean, you can't really complain about the weather lately, can you?
1: I know somewhere that had a complaint box, and it was, there's a complaint box where you put the complaint in, and there was a mouse trap. So we don't have that in the weather center, but you get the idea.
0: I feel like I've been a bit of a hype woman for fall. I know we talked about this on the show yesterday with the meteorological fall beginning this evening, but we thought we'd kind of build on some of the excitement of fall on the show by talking about some of our favorite fall things. So, of course, we're going to talk pie on our show in the 5 o'clock hour. We are bringing in, well, we're going to have a conversation with Wanda Beaver, who's the owner of Wanda's Pie in the Sky, which, if you haven't been there before or tried their pies, it's some of the most delicious pies in the city in Kensington Market. And she's going to join us for a conversation about, you know, maybe you're thinking of dabbling in the pie making department. Maybe you enjoy eating a good pie. She's going to join us with some tips on what to think about. Maybe you're deciding what apples to choose. Maybe you're like me and you're scared of making crust because it's a bit intensive. So yeah, she's going to be coming on the program. But it kind of got us talking on our team about, you know, signs that, you know, fall has arrived, you know, whether it's things you see, things you smell, things you taste, or just weird things that just kick in fall. And I wonder for you folks, like, when do you know fall has arrived in this city, or just for you personally?
2: I'm a big watcher of my neighbor's gardens. I love to walk around and see what's out. And I feel like there's this final like blaze of color, and it's aster, goldenrod, and zinnia. And they're just...
0: You've actually, like, clocked them, and you know exactly what they are.
2: These are the flowers that make me feel like, oh, yeah, we're sort of saying goodbye to this growing season, but it's just this final show. And the bees go crazy, and it's just, it's beautiful, so.
0: One last dash. And so that is in full bloom now, or?
2: Yeah, I've seen them pretty, yeah. There's golden, goldenrod is golden.
0: Yeah.
2: Aster is often light purple. And then zinnia are like these incredible candy-rich colors, like all the colors of the rainbow. They're so beautiful.
0: That is one. That is a really beautiful way to know fall is coming. A sad way, because it's like a farewell to the colors of summer and spring. And
2: yeah, that's my way.
0: Yeah. Hmm. What about you, Kev?
3: Three things. First, they had the pumpkins out really early. I don't recall seeing pumpkins as early as August, but that there we are. For also shortly after the school year begins, starting to see the kids practicing cross country. So shout out to all the kids that are going to be running around the city.
0: Didn't know it was cross country season.
3: Yeah, finally for me, it's from running to riding. When I get that urge to put the bike away, 10, 15 degrees.

0: Celsius is usually my cutoff.
1: Yeah, that's the start of fall for sure. I feel like, Colette, your answer can't be weather, even though that's the easy one. But any signs of when you know fall has arrived?
2: Yeah, for
1: you
2: sure.
1: In your life.
2: Yeah, and it's a little more personal for me. Yes, weather. Okay, September 1 is meteorological fall, so it's already begun. I've had a few weeks to adjust to that.
1: Oh, and that's meteorological.
2: Yep,
1: fall.
2: Astronomical fall is this evening.
1: I've been missing
2: we have
1: that,
2: those
1: actually.
2: But
1: yeah,
2: it's similar to in terms of how it feels. It's like when we get to say it's spring, it's officially spring. We know it's not really warm for two more months after that, but
1: right.
2: It's psychologically, I like to be, okay, spring's here, folks. We're into it.
1: Fair point.
2: But in the same way, fall's not quite here. For me, and it's not the PSL, the pumpkin spice latte, because I order the syrup and I have them all year round because I hate when it goes away and I want to have it when I want to have it. So
1: wow,
2: I have it all year.
1: You're in good company with Kevin.
2: Yeah,
1: he was talking about those yesterday.
2: Well, that's what he needs to do. Then you don't have to wait for it or have it taken from you. But it's if I am going out for my dog walk in the morning and I have to make the switch from my ball cap and it's now time that I have to put a toque on, when that happens, for me, that's fall.
1: That is very, very on point. I had that exact debate in my brain when I was dropping my son off this morning because he was wearing a ball cap, and I was like, I think it's toque weather. I think it's actually toque weather.
2: It had a little bit of that feel this morning.
1: Already.
2: I'm resisting, so I'm staying with the ball pack.
1: Stay as long as you can. Speaking of sports, I feel like my sign that fall has arrived is when I lose custody of my television, because like all the sports start, like football, basketball, NHL hockey, baseball playoffs, and I just never get to watch TV because my husband is a huge sports fan.
2: If you can't beat him, join him, Farah.
1: I mean, sometimes I do, but sometimes
2: join
1: just
2: us on the dark side of sports.
1: The key is not to get hooked on any TV series in the fall because I know I'm just never going to be able to watch them on the television because it's just going to be sports till April. But we'd love to hear what your signs of fall are. When do you know fall has arrived in your life or in the city? What are some things maybe you look forward to, maybe you don't, but what are the signs for you that fall has arrived? Leave us a message. Tell us a story. Give us a call at 416-205-580. Oh, nope. I'm going to give you the wrong number. Let's try this again. 416-205-2700. That is the number to call. Give us a call and let us know when you know fall has arrived in your life. And if there's a story attached to that, please do share it. 416-205-2700. You can always email your story as well, here and now at cbc.ca. We are building towards the start of fall this evening, and we'd love to hear what the signs are for you when you know fall has actually arrived. Well, it is 3:44 and you are listening to Here and Now. Coming up at this time tomorrow on the show, I'm going to be speaking with the ambassador of Canadian hip-hop. I'm talking about Cardinal Official. He's going to be here to talk about his new album, which is his first full-length project in more than 10 years. And that album comes out later this week, and from it, a bit of a teaser. This is My Brother's Keeper Part 2, featuring Nesta.

0: Cardinal Official with his latest single, My Brother's Keeper Part 2, featuring Nesta. Cardi is actually going to be stopping by our studios tomorrow at this time on our show. We're going to talk about his new album, which is coming out later this week. So be sure to tune into our show tomorrow at exactly this time, 3:40, 3:45, for that conversation coming up. Right now, it is 3:48, and you are listening to Here and Now. We're going to head over to Kevin Carrington for a look at traffic.
1: Yeah, keep an eye on a couple of stalls and some debris for our 40 rebound QEW heading downtown right at the West Mall, right lane, shoulder two, blocked off with a stalled vehicle. And then eastbound at Dorval, we got a stall there blocking the left lane. Now, if you are heading downtown, be on the lookout for that debris, still partially blocking a bit of the right lane, eastbound Gardner approaching Spadina. It's a plastic bin. MTO's been notified. Hopefully it's gone by the time you get there. The rest of the Gardner looking good, just some moderate volume westbound past Stadium Row, bunches up a bit as well as you approach the QEW and the 427. If you're going up the DVP, it's a slow go from approaching Bayview Bloor, and as always, really gets a whole lot slower once you come around the bend up at Don Mills. In town on city streets, it seems like all the construction is in Scarborough. Eglinton is under the knife from Midland to Danforth. It's a maze. And then Lawrence and Danforth, we got ongoing construction right outside the hospital, and I believe they still got the pylons in place for that month-long construction project at Danforth and Birch Mount. Keep in mind, if you're in Scarborough and you are a fan of the northbound Port Union ramp to the westbound 401, you're forced to split off to Kingston Road because the ramp to the 401 is closed. But you're in luck. You can still use the other ramp that's on Kingston Road around the gas stations. You know the area very well. Mm-hmm. Taking a look at transit, no major issues to hear from GO and the TTC.
0: Good to hear.
1: Is going ahead with the planned track work tonight after midnight on Line 1, St. Clair to College. Shuttle buses take over for the trains.
0: Okay, thanks very much for that, Kevin. Well, advance voting in the Toronto municipal elections begins exactly 2 weeks today, and tonight the three main mayoral candidates, Olivia Chow, Brad Bradford, and Chris Alexander, are squaring off in a debate hosted by the Toronto Star and the Toronto Region Board of Trade. And the latest polling numbers from Liaison Strategies indicates that the gap between incumbent Mayor Olivia Chow and Brad Bradford has closed slightly. For more, I'm joined now by Principal at Liaison Strategies, David Valentin. Hello, David.
2: Hi.
0: Good to have you back in our studio.
2: Thanks for having me.
0: Tell us, what do the latest numbers actually show about this gap between Chow and Bradford?
2: So we're in the home stretch now. We did the last survey 2 weeks ago. Back then, it was an 11-point gap between Olivia Chow and Brad Bradford. 2 weeks later, today, the gap is 7 points. So the race is tightening, and we're seeing more and more attention being paid to the race. So 17% of voters are still undecided. Lots of people yet to make up their mind. And I always point out, people can change their minds. It's very annoying for me, actually. I wish people would just settle and stay where they are. But in fact, people can change as things go along. So plenty of race still to come.
0: Yeah, and plenty more polls to come, I'm sure, as you get closer to October.
2: A few more.
0: I'm curious to get your thoughts, though. I mean, you mentioned the change from 2 weeks ago and the tightening here. Why do you think we are seeing this tightening from the latest numbers?
2: I think partly it's a natural evolution of the race because more people are paying attention. And, you know, at Liaison, we keep track of a lot of things, not just public opinion, but also the media. It's a very meta conversation to have right now. So when we look at the number of times Brad Bradford has been mentioned on TV and radio in August, you know, compared to now, depending on the day, it's gone up 300, 400%.
0: Wow.
2: So there's just more attention to the race. Yeah. And the

0: The thing as well is we had a debate last week at the Daily Bread Food Bank.
1: Right.
0: We were very happy to work with them as well. And, you know, so many of the clips from the debate were posted on TikTok, on Instagram Reels, on YouTube Shorts. So even if you're not watching a debate in real time, and most people are not, right? That's just the way that's not the way things are consumed. You're watching clips on TV, you're hearing clips here on Here and Now, or you're watching things on your social media stream. And so there's more opportunities now for this content to get around, and people are drawn to conflict. So seeing Olivia Chow talk to Brad Bradford on stage and vice versa, and Chris Alexander as well, you know, all those matchups are more interesting than just a candidate talking at a podium.
1: Absolutely. People are going to click on the link of them talking over each other over just a press conference clip from some announcement in the city. What's really interesting about the numbers that Liaison has is that it actually looks at different parts of the city and where the support and these votes are coming from. And so I'm wondering, when you zero in on that, in which parts of the city are you most seeing this gap closing?
0: North York and Scarborough. Really, when we look at downtown Toronto, Olivia Chow, large lead in downtown Toronto. Etobicoke, large lead for Brad Bradford, though not as large as the lead that Olivia Chow has in downtown. So it's really Scarborough, which is a statistical tie at this point, and North York, which is narrowing, or we're seeing a lot of the movement. And I think it'll be really interesting to see not just how the polls change in these different boroughs, as we call them, but also what the voter turnout might be like for these different areas, because it's not going to be equal.
1: Right. And so even though there may be more support for one candidate, one neighborhood, that doesn't mean they're all going to necessarily show up on October 26th.
0: No. And you know, our expectation is for something in the 40, 42, 43% range of turnout. Things could go up. Things could go down. Just looking at historical trends, that's about where we think things might settle in. And we're always looking for more signs of, you know, what voter turnout might be. And the advance polls coming up in 2 weeks, as you mentioned, will be a good indicator of that.
1: Absolutely. And despite this gap, you know, closing a little bit between Brad Bradford and Olivia Chow, according to Liaison's numbers, what do voters think of Brad Bradford as a candidate? Because that's slightly different than just the support categorization.
0: Yeah. So I think for a long time, the limiting factor for Brad Bradford has been people don't know who he is.
1: Right.
0: And, you know, when we look at undecided voters, they still tell us they don't largely know who he is. So it's hard to decide, you know, what you're doing if you're not sure about all the candidates. However, as Brad Bradford is becoming more well-known, a interesting, tricky thing is happening for him if you're in his campaign, which is that his negatives are going up faster than his, favorables. And so people are learning more about him, but they're disproportionately choosing or saying they don't like what they're hearing. Now, it hasn't been a limiting factor in gaining this additional support. Some people obviously have decided, you know, and there's 30%, 33% of his support, which is people right now who don't know who he is or who don't actually have a favorable view of him. That makes it a little tricky to get people to turn out to vote for someone that they may not be that enthused with. But, you know, that's the sort of the interesting dilemma and paradox of the municipal election. The people who like Olivia are voting for Olivia Chow. You don't need to know too much about Brad Bradford. You know he's not Olivia Chow.
1: Right.
0: You can vote for him on that basis. And Chris Alexander is doing well with people who do not like Olivia Chow and who do not like Brad Bradford. It's not a big repository of love for Chris Alexander, though there is some of that. The most interesting metric we're seeing there is that coalition of voters really just does not like the other two.
1: That's interesting, because after the last debate, it felt like there were some pundits who talked about Chris Alexander and his, what they called a strong performance in that debate. And I wondered if that would move the needle in terms of support for him. But your numbers don't really seem to indicate that.
0: Don't show that just yet. But that being said, there's plenty of time. We have another debate tonight.
1: Yeah.
0: He could now, for people who are tuning in, maybe two strong performances is what it takes. He is a relative newcomer, I think. The campaign launched quite late, and so it's a big challenge, right, to convince people to come along for that journey.
1: It's a bit more of a catch-up.
0: Yeah, it's a lot to do. It's a lot to do.
1: I wanted to ask you about issues that voters care about, because this is something that I think, especially us in the media, have really been trying to get a sense of, engage. And what did your polling find when it came to issues that voters care the most about in this race?
0: Well, you know, first let me just say, usually we give people a list. Usually we tell people, you know, here are your seven options and you tell us which one's the most important to you.
1: Like multiple choice.
0: Yeah, like multiple choice. And if you're not sure, press this other button and you'll be sent over there. This one we did a little differently. This one we asked people to leave us voice notes.
1: Oh, interesting.
0: So in their own words,

0: What is it they care about? So this time around, I have nothing to do with it. This is just them. And then we had to listen to them all. Thank you so much. And we categorized them. And some were easier to categorize than others. About 2% of people, 3% of people chose things that are not municipal. So, you know, we shelved those ones.
1: Right.
0: But all the rest, you know, are really interesting because they tell us how much pressure people are facing in their wallets. Cost of living, runaway winner, that's the top issue. Other issues are more pervasive. Crime and safety did not do too well on most important, but does consistently well on the most important, second most important, and third most important issue. Consistently does well in that ranking. But when you look at property taxes, cost of living, affordable housing, when you add all these things up together, the pressure points for finances, it's 50% of the electorate.
1: Right.
0: And that makes perfect sense because grocery prices are going up, gas prices are high. People have a lot of uncertainty about what they're going to be able to afford next year.
1: Yeah, no, that's really interesting and eye-opening to hear, especially as we came off a debate recently where the cost of living was one of the main themes there. David, I have a sense you'll be back here very soon as you continue to do these polls in the coming weeks. It's been great to get your insights on this ahead of tonight's debate. Thank you for joining us.
0: Thank you for having me.
1: David Valentin is principal at Liaison Strategies. They published a poll today that shows a bit of a tightening in the race for mayor between Brad Bradford and Olivia Chow. You can read more on our website at cbc.ca/news. We're going to head over to Kevin for a look at how things are moving out there.
2: Yeah, not too bad there far. We're just monitoring a couple of situations. Southbound 404 at Finch, the most recent one. A center lane stall and emergency crews are dealing with that situation. 40 rebound QEW at the West Mall. That's where a broken down vehicle has your right lane and shoulder 2 blocked off there. And the other stall that we're looking at is eastbound QEW at Dorval. That broken down vehicle, it has your left lane blocked. So just looking at a few people out there with having a few vehicle issues, we should say. Checking in the rest of the drive. We're not doing too bad. Just volume on the westbound Gardner Pass Stadium Row. Things continue to fill in northbound DVP as you make your way out of the city. And if you are going to be traveling in town, just to be on the lookout. We've got tons of construction on Eglinton from Midland to Danforth. Some uneven road surfaces as well. So a good area of the city to avoid. Farah?
1: Thanks very much, Kevin. We got lots more to come on the program, including a conversation about the province fining ticket reseller StubHub for violating its new rules. That's coming up.
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7: Neil Peart's life and legacy are being honored by his Rush bandmates and friends in a new documentary called Neil Peart, No One's Disciple. Geddy Lee and Alex Lifeson, as well as Chad Smith from the Red Hot Chili Peppers, will be here to talk about making the doc to honor their late friend.
8: From CBC News, The World This Hour, I'm Gina Louise Phillips.
9: I met with the Lieutenant Governor, Wendy Cochia, and she has agreed to dissolve the legislature.
8: BC Premier David Eby has called a snap provincial election. That means British Columbians will be heading to the polls on October 24th, barely 2 years after the last election. NDP leader Eby says he has a plan in place to prepare the province in the face of President Trump's economic attacks on Canada.
9: We need to build a firebreak around the things that make British Columbia special. A firebreak against Trump's economic attack, against our dependence on the United States, and a firebreak against the Trump-style politics that threaten to infect our province.
8: Eby's NDP government currently holds 47 of the 93 seats in the legislature. That is one above the majority threshold. Donald Trump is threatening to annihilate Iran if it does not agree to a deal to end the war launched by the U.S. and Israel. The U.S. president issued his latest ultimatum in a speech to the U.N. General Assembly in New York. Tom Perry reports.
10: I have a big decision to make.
11: In a speech that weaved and wandered from one topic to another, U.S. President Donald Trump casually dropped a chilling threat.
10: Will a deal be made with Iran.

0: that lets them rebuild and create a far greater country than it ever was before? Or do I annihilate the Islamic Republic?
1: This isn't the first time Trump has threatened to wipe out Iran. Back in April, Trump warned an entire civilization would die if Iran did not capitulate. The war was just one of the subjects the U.S. president touched on in his speech to the U.N. General Assembly. Trump once again claimed to have ushered in a new golden age in the U.S. and announced his administration would begin calling artificial intelligence super intelligence because artificial sounds fake. Tom Perry, CBC News, New York.
2: Alberta Premier Daniel Smith says her government will axe its fuel tax for 3 months to help with high costs. Smith says starting October 1st, drivers will save 13 cents a liter on gasoline and diesel. The federal government already has suspended its fuel excise tax until the end of January. Fuel prices have been driven up since the U.S.'s war on Iran began in late February, choking the Strait of Hormuz, which is a vital shipping lane at the mouth of the Persian Gulf. The man accused of shooting at police near a synagogue in Belleville, Ontario, has died. The suspect was critically injured in a shootout with a constable on Sunday night. Megan Fitzpatrick has the latest.
3: Ontario Special Investigations Unit says the 29-year-old who's accused of shooting at police in Belleville did not survive his injuries. Police say Sean Ward opened fire on an officer who was stationed outside the Sons of Jacob Synagogue on a quiet residential street, and the officer fired back. Both suffered gunshot wounds. The suspect was in life-threatening condition and died in a Kingston hospital, according to the SIU. Ward lived in Quinte West, near Belleville. The Department of National Defense confirmed Tuesday that he was a member of the Canadian Armed Forces from 2017 until he was released in 2022. Police haven't revealed any details yet about the suspect's possible motivation. The exchange of gunfire happened just as worshippers at the synagogue were beginning services to mark Yom Kippur, the holiest day on the Jewish calendar. The synagogue, nearby homes and cars were hit by dozens of bullets. The police officer, who was injured, remains in stable condition. Megan Fitzpatrick, CBC News, Toronto.
2: The city of Calgary says 911 operators broke rules that led to a delay of almost an hour before the alert went out for missing boy Parker Wells. The 11-year-old who had autism was found dead in a drain pipe under a city expressway in late July, 2 weeks after a massive search was launched by police and civilians. Foul play was not suspected. And that is the world this hour. For news anytime, just visit our website, cbcnews.ca. For CBC News, I'm Gina Louise Phillips.
4: Thanks so much, Gina. I'm Farah Morali, and you are listening to Hour 2 of Here and Now. Coming up on our program, the province has now fined ticket reseller StubHub for violating its new rules on resale pricing. While Ticketmaster has complied with that legislation, StubHub had not. So does this new penalty mean the legislation is working? We'll take a closer look coming up. Plus, in recent weeks, you've been hearing lots about AI guardrails and urgent questions being raised about who is responsible for introducing those. We're going to have a conversation with tech columnist Takar Small coming up. But first, we're going to head back over to Kevin Carrington. He is keeping an eye on the rush hour traffic and transit situation across the region for you, and he joins us now. Hello.
5: Hey, hello, Farah. Yeah, one of the busiest hubs into the city is the southbound 404 approaching the 401. Right now at Finch, we have a stall sitting in the center lane all by himself. No tows just yet, so it's a slow drive. You'll also find a slow drive up the DVP from Dundas to York Mills, and also this southbound issue causing a bit of a visual distraction as well. Westbound Gardner drags from west of the DVP to Strawn, and things also slow again as you approach the 427 QEW combo. Speaking of the QEW, 40 rebound at the West Mall just past the 427. Got a stall there, still blocking the right lane and shoulder. An earlier stall eastbound at Doravelle, that stall no longer blocking your left lane. Same as last week for the TTC, we've got track work that continues on line 1 after midnight. Shuttle buses replace the trains both ways, St. Clair to College. Farah?
4: Okay, good to know for those transit commuters. Thanks, Kev.
5: Mm-hmm. No problem.
4: Let's head over to Colette Kennedy now. She is our meteorologist. She is keeping an eye on the forecast for us this afternoon. She joins us now with an update of how things are feeling outside, and how are they feeling, Colette?
6: Yeah, pretty good. I mean, we do have that easterly breeze, Farah, that comes in.

0: and off the lake. And so at times, depending where you're located, if you're walking close to the lakeshore, certainly you get a cooler feel to things. It's at about 15 kilometers per hour. Those are the sustained winds and gusts up to just about 30. But our temperature is at 17 degrees. And boy, oh boy, we've got a lot of sunshine, mostly sunny skies reported with very good visibility. We have high pressure that's really in control of our weather pattern right now. And there's a second ridge. So we have two that will move through over the next few days. So this is going to be a prolonged period where we have drier conditions. Clear skies at night means it can be a little cooler. So tonight, just a few clouds, a low of 9 degrees. And on Wednesday, the first full day of fall, we will have mostly sunny skies and a high of 18.
1: Okay, good to know. Thanks, Colette. Let's head over to Kate McGilvery now. She is keeping an eye on the big news stories that are happening today. Yesterday was a very busy news day, Kate. Today, another one. Tell us about some of the stories that you're watching.
2: Yeah, when it rains, it pours, it would seem. Toronto police busy today with two fatal car fires that happened overnight. These are two separate incidents on opposite ends of the city, both of which involved bodies being discovered inside of burning cars. It's not clear how these people died or if there is a connection. And a lot of our newsroom is occupied with other police investigations right now. We're going to get a breakdown coming up of two major projects, one in Peel and one in York Region, that we're hearing about today. The York project involving the force's first ever seizure of cryptocurrency. So we'll have that story.
1: Okay, look forward to that. Thanks, Kate.
2: You bet.
1: Well, StubHub Canada has been fined $20,000 for violating Ontario's ticket resale capping law, and the fine was issued earlier this month. According to the province's consumer beware list, it shows that the platform allegedly made a ticket available above face value and facilitated a sale without having proof of the original price. Joining me now is David Clement. He is the policy director at the Consumer Choice Center, a global consumer advocacy group that is based right here in the GTA. Hello and welcome, David.
3: Thank you very much for having me.
1: First off, how significant is this move by the province to take action against StubHub?
3: So it's symbolically significant in the sense that it shows that the Ford government is really doubling down on this law. But that is not necessarily a good thing, because the externalities here from cracking down on reselling are really going to shift consumer behavior from regulated marketplaces like StubHub, SeatGeek, etc., to unregulated spaces where there are no consumer protections. In fact, that was one of the justifications of why Doug Ford repealed this law originally, because it was incredibly hard to enforce. It's near impossible to prove, unless it's an egregious example, it's near impossible to prove that a resale vendor knows the true face value of a ticket, because in Ontario, Live Nation Ticketmaster is a near monopoly on live events, and they're certainly not sharing any proprietary information with their competitors in the resale market.
1: Right.
3: So it is symbolic and shows they're doubling down, but the consequences of this are not going to be positive in the long run.
1: It's interesting that you mentioned that, because for a while there, when this legislation was introduced, we saw Ticketmaster complying what felt like almost immediately, and yet StubHub was kind of an outlier. You could go to StubHub and still see plenty of tickets well above face value. And so it sounds like your concern is if StubHub actually starts complying with these rules, that would push those other tickets into a completely different space altogether.
3: Well, yeah, it is important to highlight that Ticketmaster supported the law because they have a monopoly in the primary market, and this directly undercuts their competition in the secondary resale market. So, I mean, it's regulatory capture 101, where a big giant doesn't mind government encroachment because it means that they get to have a bigger piece of the pie. What will happen if they continue to go after these regulated resale markets is that consumers will shift, and I'm already seeing it in real time in regards to the upcoming Toronto Maple Leaf season. Well, you'll have Facebook groups of 5,000 to 7,000 people who are all reselling tickets. There are no protections. There's no credit card refund guarantee. There's no guarantee you get into the building. There's none of that. And that's actually the negative externality of what we've seen in other jurisdictions like Ireland, where they really clamped down on the reselling side. And what you saw was a huge boom in fraud.

0: what happens is this doesn't address the fact that demand is outpacing supply. Whether it's Taylor Swift or Portugal versus Croatia at BMO in Toronto, demand is outpacing supply because it's fixed supply. And so where do consumers go to meet that demand? When you lose the regulated resale platforms, what fills the void are platforms that are not built for digital transactions like this. And you have people have the rug pulled out from underneath them, maybe naively so, but that is really where the concern is that it's framed as a consumer protection bill, but the negative externality is that consumers end up making significantly more risky purchasing decisions with no guarantees.
1: Yeah, that's a really, really good point. I do want to ask you, though, the fine against StubHub, which is $20,000, you know, for a large company like that, I imagine is not a huge or significant fine for them. Do you think that that's enough for them to start actually pulling some of these resale tickets that are being sold above face value, which would, as you describe, push people out into some of these black markets? Or do you think that they could just continue doing what they've been doing for the past several months?
0: Well, for something that's obvious, like a $10,000 ticket, that's obvious. That's not the face value. It would be very easy for them to start to pull those. But for others, it's nearly impossible for them to actually know whether or not the individual ticket seller is selling for beyond what they bought it for. And I'll use an example of season tickets. Those don't necessarily have a face value on them at all because you bought them in bulk.
1: Right.
0: And so if a ticket holder is trying to go to StubHub to, let's say, recover funds for games they can't go to, there's no way for StubHub to know without actually going and getting the firsthand information from the Toronto Blue Jays, or if I use a concert for an example, which is overwhelmingly dominated by Ticketmaster, that would require them to have the firsthand knowledge of what the primary market is. And I mean, the likelihood of Ticketmaster wanting to share that information on their ticketing strategy with a competitor is near zero.
1: Right.
0: So it's very it's very difficult, unless there are egregious cases, for the province to say, we know you violated the law for certain in this instance. And so the more they hammer down on these resale platforms and the more that we see the headlines of StubHub getting fined, because a consumer may falsely think that maybe they're at risk if they want to sell a ticket. And so what do? They just pivot to unregulated spaces. And then that is where things really get uncomfortable very fast.
1: What is the happy medium here then? On one hand, you have sites like StubHub and for a while their Ticketmaster that were reselling some of these tickets for exorbitant prices, way above resale value. If we can't find the companies that are doing this because there's no way to tell what the original resale price is, where do we go from here, I guess is the question.
0: Well, yeah, I mean, the legislation was always symbolic in nature to start with, right? Mm. It was the opportunity for the Ford government to have a headline that said they were doing something about something that people were concerned about. But if you actually wanted to create a more dynamic ticket market, you'd look at the primary ticket market, which is a monopoly, right? In the U.S., Live Nation Ticketmaster settled for over $200 million and had to make a bunch of concessions over monopolistic behavior. That's probably a much better starting point for the province rather than having a heavy hand on the only aspect of ticket sales that actually is competitive, because Ticketmaster in the resale market has to compete against 7, 8, 9 different competitors. They don't compete against anybody in the primary market. And so if you actually want better downward pressure on prices and more competition, you actually don't start in the resale market. You start in the primary market and work your way from there. Unfortunately, the Ford government, from my perspective, wanted to take this symbolic win ahead of the World Cup. But as everybody knows, the tickets, again, using Croatia and Portugal, those tickets were going for $5,000, $6,000, $7,000, $8,000, $10,000.
1: And so the
0: answer is focus on the primary market, look south of the border, and look at what those settlement terms were.
1: David, this has been a really interesting conversation. A lot of people have been curious to hear about this fine and the impacts it could have on the ticket resale market. And you've given us some great analysis and things to think about. Thank you for making time for us.
0: Thank you very much. Very much appreciated.
1: That is David Clement. He is a policy director at the Consumer Choice Center. As you heard us talking about, ticket reseller StubHub has been fined. 20-

$50,000 by the province for not complying with its ticket resale capping law. In a statement to CBC, StubHub says they plan to appeal that fine. It is 4:16 and you are listening to Here and Now. My name is Farah Morali. Well, we have lots more to come on our program, but first we're going to play some music for you. The Players Music Prize, as you've been hearing us talking about, is happening tonight. That gala, one of tonight's nominees from Toronto, is Rochelle Jordan. She is up for her album Through the Wall. From it, this is her song, The Boy.

0: the Boy. That was Toronto artist Rachelle Jordan off her album Through the Wall, which is nominated for a Polaris Prize. The awards gala is happening tonight at Massey Hall, and I will be there. 420, Kevin's back with an update on traffic.
1: Are you party animal, you? Westbound 401 at Dufferin in the Express. We got a crash with a tractor trailer, and it's sitting in the center lane. Updating you on these issues, southbound 404 at Finch. The two right lanes are now what are blocked off with the stall. It started off in the center lane. Hopefully tows are there. I haven't checked the cameras just yet, but most likely if the two right lanes are blocked, that would be the case. It's a slow drive up the DVP. That's the case from Dundas up to York Mills, and it's a bit slow past this problem spot southbound at Finch as well. Westbound Garden drags from west of the DVP to Strawn, and things also bunch up a bit approaching the QEW 427. 40 rebound QEW, a couple of things. At the West Mall, stall has your right lane blocked. It's taken out the shoulder too, and I'm also hearing that 40 rebound QEW at Guelph Line now, they're also dealing with what appears to be a stalled vehicle. The stalled eastbound QEW at Dorval, that has now cleared itself away. If you are going to be taking transit tonight, just a reminder that the track work continues on line 1, so check with their listings before you head out. The shuttle buses will be running.
0: Well, we've talked so much on the show about the advancement of artificial intelligence systems, as well as calls for a pause or guardrails to be implemented. But who's actually responsible for that? As the world asks questions about the future of AI, we are joined by our technology columnist, Takara Small. Hello, Takara.
2: Hello.
0: It really feels like the urgency and

0: and the calls for guardrails has hit a fever pitch in a lot of ways. Tell us about why you think this is happening now.
1: We're definitely seeing a lot of conversations happening, not just within Canada, but around the world, stemming and coming from companies and researchers within the industry. You know, some of it calls for regulation, some for an intentional slowdown in AI development. And a lot of the concerns are focused on the possibility that AI could inflict serious harm on humans around the world. You know, some of, you know, this, I think, headline making calls have come from researchers, one being a former Anthropic AI worker who, and get this, said that there was a 10% chance AI could kill all humans within the next decade. So worrying signs of how fast this technology is growing and advancing. I will say myself personally, I see these existential troubles as warranted, a little bit overdue, but I'm not necessarily worried about a, you know, a Terminator style AI apocalypse. You know, I think about the present day harms that are going under challenged and sometimes unacknowledged. There have been several lawsuits and several stories about, you know, AI bias when it comes to hiring, when it comes to health diagnosis, when it comes to housing or even, you know, food purchases. And so that's something that I think needs to be discussed. And if this conversation right now can bring that to the forefront, then it's the best thing for society overall.
0: What is the Canadian government's approach here? And there have been questions about whether what it's doing now or what it's not doing is keeping pace with how quickly technology is actually evolving.
1: So they're definitely making waves. I mean, they're definitely acknowledging the challenges that comes with AI, but this is not something that Canada can solve on its own. It's something that I think critics really need to acknowledge and take into account. Yes, Canada has developed AI frameworks around this technology, but research and new products and services, they don't happen in a vacuum. And so any new work or the consequences of this everywhere, not just within Canada. And I think Canada essentially is facing a two-pronged issue, which is, can it move fast enough to keep pace with innovation happening in other countries, notably our neighbors to the south, who are heavily investing in this space, while also making sure that they keep Canadians safe? This is a tension. This is a trade-off that I don't know if you can do both equally at the same time. Now, this isn't to say that, of course, Canada isn't investing in safety. Just recently, AI Minister Evan Solomon shared that they're taking a multi-pronged strategy. They announced about $300 million alongside a German counterpart to invest in a Canadian nonprofit that focuses on safety. But nonetheless, there are serious issues at play. You know, traditional legislation in Canada moves quite slowly. You know, there's first reading, there's second reading, there's so many steps that it takes for a law to be passed, a regulation to be implemented. AI moves much quicker. I don't know if we can wait, if we can take the time that traditionally has happened to see new changes within this industry.
0: One of the big questions is, who's actually responsible for AI safety when we're having these conversations? Is it the federal government here? Is it tech companies? Is it regulatory bodies? Do we have a sense of what the answer is there?
1: It's a good question, and I don't know if the average Canadian can answer that or even understands how this industry works. So there is a shared responsibility between tech companies, government, and stakeholders. Stakeholders can be regulatory bodies themselves. But I will say that traditionally, historically, tech companies have often taken on more of that responsibility, some would say burden. You know, they're the ones who deploy this technology, they research, invest, and introduce new products to the market. And tech has moved quite quickly, and they don't necessarily take into account safety at all times. I mean, there's this popular refrain in the tech industry, move fast and break things. We've seen what that can do in certain industries. Look at social media. You know, the government is now playing catch up and introducing rules and regulations, but we have already seen the damage that can come when you have a particular technology that hasn't had the proper oversight. And I do wonder and worry that if we don't have that in place for AI, what will that mean for people today and in the future? We do not have the luxury to wait for companies in the AI space to make mistakes and learn from them, because this technology is so far reaching and will have such a huge impact.
0: Is there a possibility of something like asking AI companies to meet certain safety standards before some of their products are made available in this country, or are we too far gone at

0: this point?
1: I think in principle, that is something that everyone should expect and we would require from any AI company that's introducing something to the Canadian market, especially because we are right now hearing from people in the industry itself, researchers talking about how damaging and how powerful these types of tools can be. But, and this is the billion-dollar situation that governments around the world are facing, I think that would leave the Canadian AI space within Canada. I think that would leave Canadian consumers and the AI market overall at a serious disadvantage. Because if other countries and markets don't expect perhaps very rigorous processes and reviews before a tool is implemented, they may leave the country, they may allocate resources and jobs elsewhere. I think the best situation that we could move forward with now would be requiring strong coordination with other AI markets, including China. You know, if every market who is somewhat of a leader is actively involved in this space, have guidelines when it comes to testing, when it comes to pre-release assessments, then no country would feel as if they're left behind. They would miss out on this innovation that's happening at lightning space. And there is some precedent for this. You know, if you look at aviation, there are several regulatory bodies that work together. It's why when you get on a plane in Canada and you travel, for example, to the US or another country, you can feel somewhat comfortable that you will arrive safely and that there are protocols in place. I think we should see that with AI as well.
0: You alluded to this earlier, Takara, but we know the Canadian government and companies here are really trying to be leaders in AI innovation. Yeah. At the same time as we're having this conversation. And I wonder, where does that fit into all of this, especially as we're talking about AI safety?
1: It's an interesting time right now for, you know, AI researchers, AI innovation in Canada. There's a lot of global competition when we really need more collaboration, to be honest. I think Canada, and let's be honest, Canadian companies can still be leaders in the AI space. You know, Prime Minister Carney talked about being a leader on the global stage if the US wasn't prepared to lead. I think Canada can still do that, but the approach has to be measured. And one approach could be just thinking about this through a risk-based lens, you know, allowing perhaps AI tools to enter the market, to be utilized by Canadian consumers and individuals, but having a much higher risk-based level for those that could potentially impact safety or privacy. You know, perhaps an AI tool that can help schedule appointments and meetings should be treated very differently than ones that are, you know, allocated or related to healthcare. I think that could be a way to ensure that Canada still maintains that leadership role and is still innovating without sacrificing what makes Canada a safe country for all. And I will say just lastly that right now, there's so much focus right now on how countries around the world can stay up to date, leapfrog, perhaps be the leader in this space without thinking long term what that means. You know, today we can invest in AI, but if, you know, next 10 years there isn't the space to provide, you know, training and assessments and work for everyone, everything today is moot.
0: Takara, this has been a really timely conversation. As always, thank you for making time for us today.
1: My pleasure.
0: Takara Small is our technology columnist. She joins us every Tuesday.
2: 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From CBC Toronto, here is the news at 4:30, 17 degrees and sunny in Toronto right now. Good afternoon. I'm Kate McGilvery. Here's Kevin Carrington with the latest on traffic.
3: Thanks, Kate. Westbound 401 at Dufferin in the Express. Toes of a ride that crashed net with a tractor trailer now off to the right side.
2: Toronto Police homicide investigators have been called in after the discovery of two bodies in burning cars in two different parts of the city overnight. Greg Ross brings us the latest.
4: Just before 1 o'clock this morning, Aresta Covebell woke up to the sound of a car alarm.
5: When I got up, I looked out the window and I saw a huge fire in the park.
4: She lives near James Garden Park in Etobicoke. She says it didn't take long to realize what was on fire in the park.
5: I heard an explosion, and my husband suggested it must be a car that's on fire.
4: She called 911, and within minutes, police and fire crews arrived. Police say when they extinguished the fire, they discovered a body inside the vehicle. They say the cause of death is still unknown. Less than 2 hours earlier, there was a similar situation in a remote area of Scarborough. Emergency crews were called to a vehicle fire on Reeser Road near

0: Steeles Avenue East. The car engulfed in flames with a body inside. The cause of death still undetermined. Police say the homicide unit is investigating both incidents. They say at this point they have not determined if they are connected, but have not ruled out the possibility. Greg Ross, CBC News, Toronto.
1: York Regional Police say they've cracked down on one of the most prolific online drug trafficking networks in the country. It's an investigation into the dark web dubbed Project Ghostwire. As Nama Weingarten explains, police say the months-long investigation is the first of its kind.
2: It was quite a spread on a long table at York Regional Police headquarters. Drugs like fentanyl and cocaine, a rifle, and piles of cash. It's not everything they recovered busting a network they say sold drugs on the dark web. Chief Paulo da Silva.
3: For the first time in our history at York Regional Police, we have also seized a significant amount of cryptocurrency.
2: Police say it started in January when they identified the drug operation called Icy White North that's existed since 2022. Search warrants eventually led them to a luxury penthouse in Mississauga, and they arrested five people from all over the GTA. Police say they catered exclusively to Canadians, raking in over $100,000 a month with payments facilitated through crypto.
4: Is it possible that we've missed cryptocurrency in the past? Yes, it is possible.
2: Detective Sergeant Stephen Beale says police managed to obtain crypto now because they paired up traditional drug trafficking investigators with technical ones, something they'll do more.
4: We're going to have to evolve and keep up.
2: Nama Weingarten, CBC News, Aurora.
1: Peel Regional Police also making a big announcement today. Investigators say they've disrupted a GTA-wide firearms trafficking network. The police service says it seized 23 firearms along with ammunition and illegal drugs and arrested and charged four people. Here's Peel Police Deputy Chief Nick Milinovich.
5: More than half. So imagine that. More than half of the firearms you've seen here today have been used in shootings throughout the GTA. In fact, one of these firearms was used in a shooting that resulted in a homicide and another person being injured.
1: Milinovich says that of the 23 guns, 15 have been definitively linked to the U.S. He also says he's confident that the rest also came from that country. And finally, it's an annual tradition in Ontario. The International Plowing Match and Rural Expo is underway again, this year happening in Walkerton, Ontario. Premier Doug Ford was on hand this morning to take part in the kickoff parade.
6: Everything we grow here, 60% we consume, and every time you go to the table, just think of our great farmers.
1: Farmers have been saying that high diesel prices are a big issue for them this year, especially ahead of harvest time. On average, it's $2.75 a litre across Canada right now. Asked today what his government will do, Ford says he's pushing for a pipeline, a more long-term plan, and he says his government has cut the gas tax, including for diesel. That's a look at what is making news in Toronto this hour. I'm Kate McGilvery, and the time right now is 4:34.
7: Thanks so much, Kate. I'm Farah Morali, and you are listening to Here and Now. Coming up on the program, well, if you're a fan of celebrated musician Colin James, you are in luck. He's out with a new memoir, and is going to be our guest today on the Tuesday Afternoon Book Club. And it's a book that dives into his younger years, the path that led him to music. It's a great read, and I'm excited to have him in studio for that conversation coming up in about 10 minutes. So stay with us. But first, let's go back to Kevin. He's got you covered in getting around the city this hour. Kev, how are things looking?
8: Yeah, I got a couple of updates regarding a couple of earlier stalls, Farah. Westbound 401 at Dufferin in the Express. Tows have now arrived to attend to that crash involving the tractor trailer, now blocking the right lane. Earlier, it was the center lane that was blocked. Eastbound 401 collectors approaching the DVP. Possible crash blocking the right lane. I see EMS has arrived there. They're blocking the ramp lane right at the start of the ramp to the DVP. Now, we cleared up the southbound 404 at Finch. The two right lanes no longer blocked there. It's a slow drive up the DVP from Dundas to York Mills. We cleared up one of the two stalls on the westbound QEW just past the West Mall. That stall blocking the right lane is gone. However, a stall continues to block the left lane far westbound QEW at Guelph Line.
7: Okay, good to know. Thanks for that, Kevin. Let's go back to meteorologist Colette Kennedy for a look at the forecast. Colette, the countdown to fall is on hours away, really. What are we looking at in terms of the next couple hours in the evening?
9: Yeah, that's right. Well, we have some pretty nice conditions, and we're going to benefit from this very strong ridge of high pressure. In fact, there are two areas of high pressure that are going to be with us as we move into fall and through this week.

0: temperature will begin to warm up a little bit as we get a shift in those winds. Sunshine prevails after a low of 10 degrees Wednesday night. Thursday's daytime high, 20 degrees. And by the time we hit Friday, carrying on with the sunshine and the dry conditions, but we should hit a high around 21. Hmm. And into the weekend, that's how it looks. Daytime highs, 21 to 22. So some very pleasant weather for the first weekend of fall.
1: North of 20. I'll take that.
0: Mm-hmm.
1: Okay. Thanks so much, Colette.
0: You're welcome.
1: Well, through the program, we have been building on the excitement around the start of fall. And we've been asking you, the listener, for really what signs when you know fall has arrived. We shared some of ours earlier. This could be things like part of your routine, things that you see change, whether it's in your neighbor's garden or perhaps inside your house. And I got one message from a friend of mine who shared this. I know fall has arrived when I no longer have to mow my out of control lawn, because of course your lawn stops growing like mad when the colder weather hits. So that's a good sign of fall.
2: That's nice. One less chore. We like it.
1: Yeah.
2: Yeah. And the leaves are going to fall. That brings a new chore.
1: Yes. It's like replacing one chore.
2: Yeah.
1: for the
2: sorry, friend. Mm.
1: But, you know, it's a good reminder that, you know, it's not just sort of the weather that changes. It's routines that change. It's things that change. And we'd love to hear from you, the listener. When do you know fall has arrived in our city? Give us a call, 416-205-2700. I'm actually going to give you the right number this time. 416-205-2700. Tell us your story of when you know fall has arrived in the city. What are the signs for you? What are the things you do differently? What do you get excited about? We'd love to hear all of it. A little bit later in the show, as I mentioned in the last hour, we're going to be talking about a fall tradition, and that is the tradition of making pies. Of course, we know apples are in season. Apple pie is a pretty good fall treat. We are going to bring in an absolute professional on this, because you don't want to leave pie making to me. It's not my forte. Wanda Beaver from Wanda's Pie in the Sky is going to be our guest to join us for a conversation about how to make pie, what apples to choose, what things you want to do if you are considering making a pie. And I have to clarify, she's not actually bringing a pie into studio, much to my dismay.
2: I have to go now. I'm done with this.
1: Kate's like, I was just here for the pie. That's why I'm sticking around for this conversation. And Kevin, who is working remotely today, you'll be glad to know you're not missing a pie.
3: Oh, darn.
1: But that conversation is coming up in about 40 minutes, just a quarter after five. So, yeah, really building on the fall excitement here on the program today. Give us a call and tell us what your signs of fall are when you know fall has arrived. 416-205-2700. You can always email us as well, here and now at cbc.ca. We'd love to hear all of those stories. It is 4:40. You are listening to Here and Now. Well, bluesman Colin James is going to be my guest in just a few moments for our Tuesday afternoon book club. And he has just published a new memoir. It is called Playing the Changes, a Musician's Memoir. It tells the story of his childhood and really the lead up to the release of that debut self-titled album. From that 1988 album, this is his hit song, Five Long Years.

0: That's Colin James with Five Long Years. Coming up in just a few moments, Colin James is going to be my guest on the Tuesday afternoon book club segment to talk about his new memoir. So stick around for that. Coming up in just a few moments, but first we're going to head back over to Kevin. He has got you covered in traffic and transit today.
1: Yeah, you know, that Colin James track reminds me of snowboarding. You know how I love my 80s soft rock when I go down the slopes?
0: Is that on your playlist?
1: No, but that'll be a good addition. That'll be a good addition.
0: Okay.
1: You know what?
0: One
1: of the other
0: Colin
1: signs
0: that.
1: Of fall. One of the other true signs of fall there, Farah, is about the time I start getting the messages from the ski slopes to purchase my pass for my winter season of snowboarding. So
0: we're approaching
1: those
0: that
1: are coming
0: season.
1: In. Yep. The other one is maintenance. That's where you get a reminder that, you know, the one you put on your phone to either call, or maybe you get a call from your mechanic to get the snow tires possibly put on. I know it's a little early. I know it's a little premature, but
0: nice.
1: It's time to start. Always got to be thinking about maintenance.
0: You got to beat the rush, too, because then you can't get an appointment to get in to get your tires
1: exactly.
0: off, right?
1: Exactly. So. Exactly. See, you know what I'm talking about. I've got a few broken down vehicles out there on the road, but a new crash, and it's eastbound 403 at Mississauga Road, where it's where we have the left lane and HOV lane blocked off. Updating you on the westbound 401 at Dufferin in the Express, that crash now far blocking the right lane. Eastbound 401 collectors approaching the DVP. That crash possibly, well, anyways, what's going on is the OPP have now shown up. EMS were already there, and it's right at the start of the ramp to the DVP. So you can use the ramp, just be on the lookout for the flashing lights there now that emergency crews or more have arrived. New stall, westbound QEW at Dixie. It's blocking the center lane. If you remember, we had one just clear out not too long ago. And eastbound QEW at Guelph Line, a stall there too, has your left lane blocked, Farah.
0: Okay, thanks so much for that, Kev. Well, my next guest is a beloved Canadian musician, a decorated one.

0: that. He has won 8 Junos, 20 Maple Blues Awards, and has also been inducted into the Canadian Music Industry Hall of Fame. But before Colin James was a celebrated musician, he was a music-loving kid growing up in Regina, whose talents began to shine at a very young age. He tells the story of those early years in a new memoir called Playing the Changes, a Musician's Memoir. And Colin James has been good enough to join us in studio to tell us more on our Tuesday afternoon book club. Hello and welcome to you.
1: Thank you.
0: It's nice to have you in our studios.
1: Great to be here.
0: And I'm so excited to talk about this memoir, which I quite enjoyed. And what I wanted to start with is really why you wanted to zero in on your childhood years in this way.
1: I guess it came from the earliest conversation with Penguin Random House about the book. And a lot of people write books about, you know, famous people they know. And I think we wanted to kind of concentrate on growing up and how, you know, in a musical household of a mom and dad who were kind of unconventional at the end of the day, and, you know, raised us with music around us at all times, right from the start.
0: Right.
1: And they weren't musicians, but they were just music lovers. And, you know, we were also Quakers. We grew up as Quakers. And so we would kind of live this kind of different life than a lot of my friends did, you know?
0: Yeah, you give it a lot of leeway as a kid to explore that passion.
1: Yeah, I mean, and as Quakers, I don't think my mother was particularly religious. It was more of a, you know, spiritual guideline. It was more like, you know, pacifism is the Quakers' credo, and social activism at the end of the day. And yeah, it's a book about family. It's a book about growing up and what Regina was like back then in the 60s and 70s. And ultimately, with my first record contract, that's where the book ends in 1988 with my contract with Virgin Records America. Yeah.
0: What struck me while reading the book is, you know, you talked about the influence of the Quaker culture, but your parents really seemed to nurture your love of music. I'm thinking about the story you talked about, how they, you know, bought you this beautiful custom guitar at a young age and really wanted you to excel in music. Tell us a bit more about what, you know, that looked like for you and how that sort of led you down this path that you went.
1: Well, we would go to folk clubs. Regina had a folk guild that was one of the oldest ones in Canada. So, you know, by the age of 8, Bruce Coburn would come to town. We'd go see Bruce Coburn. Sonny Terry Brown and McGee would come to town. We'd go see them, as well as, you know, tons of other folk performers from all over Canada and the States. And school was never something I loved, to be, you know, frank. I by grade 6, I was struggling. I made it to grade 10. But at some point I started hanging out with people a lot older than I when I was 13. I joined this little collective bluegrass band of a raggle-taggle group of banjo players and fiddlers and mandolin players, and really started playing pretty seriously by 13. And, you know, at 13... my mom and dad separated, and mom took me on this big Greyhound trip through the States on a thing called the Ameripass, which was like for 2 months or 3 months, you could go anywhere at any time through North America. But at the end of the day, she was trying to prepare me for the separation of my parents. So
0: she broke the news to you when you came back.
1: That's right. Just about on the way back, you know. And not too long later, after the kind of disintegration of the nuclear family, I quit school at 16 and went off and started trying to make a go of it, because I realized that I just kind of wanted to get going and started playing music. And I guess that's the root of the book, just all those years. Yeah,
0: there's a great story in the book. Speaking of school, I think I guess you might have been in the 9th grade, and you talk about how you actually failed 9th grade music class, which would come as a surprise, I think, to most people listening to this conversation.
1: Yeah, you know, by grade 10, I only had music, art, and English. And in grade 9, I had a great music teacher, Miss McAlpine, and she was actually a fantastic person.
0: Yeah.
1: And she would say, why aren't you trying? You know? And I think I said, I just want to come here and play mandolin and go into a... I just want, you know...
0: You just wanted to do your own thing.
1: I want to do my own

0: thing at school to me was just I just hated it so much. And the principal at one point called me into the office and said, you realize you only have 3 classes. You know you're never going to graduate. And instead of scaring me straight, I kind of went, oh, my God, you're absolutely right. And, you know, I quit school right then and there and headed to Winnipeg and started a little band called the Hoodoo Man. And, you know, got a job at the Winnipeg Folk Festival and an afternoon workshop and started trying to make it work, you know.
1: You talked earlier about this road trip that you took with your mother. Were on the Ameripass, the places you stayed, visiting with other members of the Quaker community, staying with them. You also talk about another road trip that you took shortly after dropping out of school with one of your former girlfriend's family members. And I wondered, you know, you described those trips in such beautiful detail, and I wondered if they stuck with you in a way, in a sense, and led you also down this path to being a musician at a time when you are spending so much time on the road.
0: Yeah, I think the wanderlust, you know, was definitely kind of born there. We used to travel a lot as a family. We were mostly camping, you know, in northern Saskatchewan. But that trip with my mom really opened up my eyes to San Francisco and Los Angeles and Amarillo and New Orleans. And, you know, we'd always try to pick the front of the Greyhound because it was a little less dangerous than the back of the Greyhound.
1: I don't think that's changed all these years later.
0: No, and back then, don't forget, I mean, you could, you know, you'd be smoking on the Greyhounds and all that.
1: But
0: that was definitely that. And you know, my mom passed last year, and you know, we had interviewed her about those trips, so you know, we got a lot of details from her about how where her head was at the time. And it really helped me write the book because, you know, I couldn't really remember. I was 13, so I could really pinpoint exactly where we went because she kept a diary, so I got to read that at the same time.
1: You bring up a good point. We're talking about things that happened decades and decades ago. And what was it like piecing together this book in that way, drawing from your memory as a teenager to, you know, the years that followed? I mean, what was that process like for you?
0: Difficult, cathartic, you know, and sentimental for sure. But it was also, I had lost touch with when things happened. I would tell people, I think I was 18, maybe I was 20, I don't know. So it was really interesting to really get the dates right. And I would do that by just research. You know, I subscribed to newspapers.com and I'd get into the nitty gritty and figure out where I took my music lessons, and because the place was long gone. So it was really good. And it really kind of established, like, I finally got the chronology right. And it was interesting. Obviously, I've never done this before. This is
1: my first go at it.
0: But it was a great experience. I did my first book event last night. I'm not used to holding a mic and sitting in a chair talking. I'm usually singing and holding a guitar, so it's a new thing.
1: I got to ask you, the book culminates in you getting your first big break, right? Invited to play an opening set for Stevie Ray Vaughan. You were something like 18 years old. You got like a day's notice to pull a band together and do this. How did you pull that off?
0: Just by chance. I mean, I shouldn't even have been in Regina. I was already living in Vancouver. So I got home, went out with some of my old high school friends the night before. And the next day I got home to my mom's place and she said, somebody just phoned you, said something about a show. I said, who was it? And she said, Kevin Donnelly. And I said, oh my God, Kevin got me those gigs with George Thorogood like when I was 16 and with John Lee Hooker when I was 16. So I phoned him and, you know, he said, could you put a band together by tomorrow afternoon? And I said, give me 5 minutes. Hung up the phone, phoned all my friends. Nobody could do it. So in a panic, I phoned my friend in Saskatoon and I said, what should I do? And he says, phone the Regina Jazz Society. So I phoned the Regina Jazz Society, said, you know, do you know a bass player and a drummer that could be there by tomorrow afternoon? And we rehearsed right before the show. Stevie burst into the room as we rehearsed and it says, is it true y'all just met? And I said, yep. And he got a kick out of it because the opening act that was opening for the show was let go the night before. So that's why I got the call. So that's fluke in the first place. The fact that I was even home was fluke. And, of course, I had one guitar. I had no manager. I had no band. So, of course, I broke two strings immediately.
1: Oh, my gosh.
0: And so it was 2,200 people sold out.

0: hearing that.
1: Oh, my God. No doubt. And I hid behind the PA stack, and I gestured over to Stevie's guitar tech, Renee Martinez, and I said, what do I do? And next thing you know, they slung one of Stevie's guitars on me, and that's how I...
0: The rest is history.
1: The rest is history. We became friends on the break, and then he invited me up for the encores, and the next night we did the same thing, and kind of changed my life.
0: Colin, I could keep talking for much longer, but we're coming up to the end of the hour. Thank you so much for sharing this and for telling us a little bit more about your memoir. It's been a pleasure to speak with you.
1: You bet. Thank you so much.
0: It's Colin James, a Juno Award-winning musician. He's the author of the new memoir, Playing the Changes. And if you're interested in giving it a read, you are in luck. We have two copies to give away, but we have a skill testing question for you. What city did Colin James grow up in? Please send us an email hereandnow@cbc.ca with your answer. We'll enter you into that contest. Share your mailing address as well. If you are selected as a winner, we will send out a copy to you directly. Kevin's back with a look at traffic.
2: For eastbound 403 at Mississauga Road, left lane and HOV lane 2 blocked with the crash. Westbound 401 at Dufferin in the Express, that crash is now blocking the right lane. Beyond that, I'm hearing at James Snow Parkway, the ramp there partially blocked off with a stalled vehicle. Not the only one out there. Eastbound 401 collectors approaching the DVP. Possible stall. Emergency crews are on scene there. It's right at the start of the ramp to the DVP. Watch for a stall again. Westbound QEW at Dixie, and also 40 rebound QEW at Guelph Line. Farah?
0: Thanks very much, Kev. We got lots more to come on the program, including the death of another Marineland whale at a facility in Chicago. We will bring you the latest on that coming up after The World This Hour.
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6: I'm Salima Shivji. Anger in some quarters after the Carney government tables a bill that overhauls how projects are approved. Plus, world leaders are gathered in New York for the UN General Assembly, with Donald Trump warning Iran to make a deal or he'll annihilate the country. 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
8: I'm announcing $100 million in international assistance for Palestine.
7: Mark Carney says Ottawa will put the money towards humanitarian aid as well as security in the occupied West Bank. The pledge comes as the Prime Minister attends the 81st UN General Assembly in New York. He will co-host a meeting with the UK and France on implementing the Gaza peace plan and furthering a two-state solution. Carney says this annual summit comes as the world order faces an inflection point in its shared values.
8: It means engaging with the reality that progress can sometimes be incremental and that interests often diverge. It requires focusing our efforts to work together where and with those where we are aligned and where we can make the greatest impact.
7: Carney says cooperation is not an ideal, it's necessary. The United States, Denmark, and Greenland have signed a trilateral agreement at the UN General Assembly. The deal will allow for a larger U.S. military presence on the mineral-rich island. It's also meant to ease concerns around defense and sovereignty in the Arctic. Mark Carcasole has more details.
9: With the stroke of three pens, the U.S., Denmark, and Greenland ratify a deal long sought after by President Donald Trump.
10: And we're going to have a tremendous relationship, a secure relationship.
9: A far different tone set by the president. It wasn't long ago he was all but looking to buy Greenland. The president laid out the details during his speech to the UN. A permanent U.S. military presence in Greenland, expanding the number of American bases on the island, and preventing non-NATO adversaries like Russia and China from doing the same. Most importantly for the leaders of Denmark and Greenland, they retain sovereignty.
11: The agreement, of course, respects the sovereignty and the territorial integrity of the Kingdom of Denmark, as well as Greenland's right to self-determination.
12: This is a win-win-win agreement.

0: work begins immediately, with the U.S. planning to build two new bases. Mark Carcasol, CBC News, Washington.
1: I met with the Lieutenant Governor, Wendy Cochia, and she has agreed to dissolve the legislature.
2: BC Premier David Eby has called a snap provincial election. That means British Columbians will be heading to the polls on October 24th, barely 2 years after the last election. Eby, the NDP leader, says he has a plan in place to prepare the province in the face of President Trump's economic attacks on Canada.
1: We need to build a firebreak around the things that make British Columbia special. A firebreak against Trump's economic attack, against our dependence on the United States, and a firebreak against the Trump-style politics that threaten to infect our province.
2: Eby's NDP government currently holds 47 of the 93 seats in the legislature. That's one above the majority threshold. Meantime, CBC has spoken to two high-level sources with direct knowledge who confirm a deal has been reached that will merge some MLAs, currently with Centre BC, with Conservative Party MLAs. Lauren Dirksen will lead the party, and candidates will run under the Conservative banner. An announcement is expected soon. Ontario's police watchdog says the suspect accused of opening fire outside a synagogue Sunday night in Belleville, Ontario, has died. Investigators say Sean Ward was armed with a shotgun and allegedly fired shots at Constable Jeff Smith. The officer was stationed outside Sons of Jacob Synagogue, where Yom Kippur services were underway. 29-year-old Ward was shot during an exchange of gunfire. Smith also suffered serious injuries, though officials say he is in stable condition. Hurricane Polo continues to intensify off Mexico's Pacific coast. It's now a Category 5 storm with winds up to 270 kilometers an hour. Polo is currently a few hundred kilometers south-southeast of the port of Manzanillo. And that is the World This Hour. For CBC News, I'm Gina Louise Phillips.
3: Thanks so much, Gina. I'm Farah Morali, and you are listening to Hour 3 of Here and Now. Coming up on the program, as you've been hearing in news earlier in the day, a fourth beluga whale from Marineland has died. We're going to speak to an animal lawyer about the questions the deaths are raising coming up. Plus, as we've been talking about through our show, we're heading into the start of fall this evening. And with that, it's time to embrace all things autumn, including pies. You're in for a treat this hour. We're bringing in one of the most beloved pie makers in the city to share some tips if you want to explore in the kitchen. But first, let's get some traffic tips. Kevin is trying to navigate folks through the rush hour this afternoon. He joins us now with a look at how things are moving out there. Hi, Kev.
4: Hey, not so good, Farah. Good evening. Westbound 401 at Dufferin in the Express, now turning into some longstanding issues blocking the right lane, a crash. And then beyond this, we have a stall sitting in the center lane on the ramp to James Snow Parkway. So a couple of things on the westbound 401. Eastbound 401, same situation in the collectors at the DVP. A crash has your right lane blocked. It's right at the start of the ramp to the DVP. A couple of emergency crews are on scene there. And I'm hearing now eastbound 401 past Brock Road, two left lanes and the shoulder are taken out because of a crash. So heavy delays from White's Road on the approach. Couple of things in both directions on the QEW. Westbound at Dixie, a stall has returned. It started off in the center lane. Haven't heard much movement since then. Westbound QEW at Guelph Line, another broken down vehicle blocking the left lane. Same thing on the eastbound side of the QEW, just east of Walker's Line, left lane stall. And eastbound 403 at Mississauga Road, Farah, left lane and the HOV lane are blocked with a crash. So yeah, busy drive continues heading into the third hour.
3: Okay, thanks for that update, Kevin. We are going to head over to our meteorologist, Colette Kennedy, keeping an eye on the forecast and the impending arrival of fall. Colette, we were asking our listeners earlier to weigh in on what are the things that tell them that fall has arrived. And can I share a little email we got with you?
5: Oh, I wish you would.
3: Yeah, we got an email from Jeremy who said, "Hello, Here and Now crew. I absolutely love fall. I just got a new camera, so I'm just patiently waiting for the leaves to really start changing in the GTA to try it out. The one very fitting sign of fall was when I left for work this morning and I could see my breath. I still wore shorts." Good for you, Jeremy. "And to work for some reason. I figured today is legally the last day I can wear

0: rhythm for the year. Now it is sweater season. True, isn't it?
1: Yes, for sure. And yeah, let's hope we have a nice season of our leaves changing and lots of colors for him to be photographing. So
0: yeah, I know every year is kind of different depending on a lot of factors.
1: Yeah, exactly. And so we're not into that yet, but we are at least getting into the official start of fall tonight at 8:05 p.m. So, yep, it comes in, and tomorrow will be our first full day of fall 2026. And so here's what we have for you forecast-wise. It's currently 16 degrees with mostly sunny conditions. Now, our temperatures have been running just a little bit below seasonal, but obviously a lot of sunshine and then clearer skies at night, thanks to high pressure. And what happens is that high slides a little further east, we'll get into a more favorable or at least a warmer flow on the backside of it, and temperatures will begin to creep up. But in the meantime, winds gusty out of the east, and we'll still be experiencing those into Wednesday. Tonight's low 9 degrees with just a few clouds, and on Wednesday, mostly sunny, a high of 18. Beyond that, the temperatures start to increase towards the 20s. I'll have more details on that coming up.
0: Maybe it is time for Jeremy to keep those shorts handy if we're talking about 21 degrees.
1: Exactly. I think he has license to keep going even after the last full day of summer.
0: I agree. Thanks so much, Colette. Let's head over to Kate McGilvray. She is keeping an eye on the big news stories that are happening here. She joins us now with a look at what some of those stories are and what we might expect in her upcoming 5:30 newscast. Hey, Kate.
2: Hi, Farah. Well, some breaking news here, in fact. Trent University in Peterborough has just announced it has to shut down its main campus for a week starting now. That's after a really big water main break there earlier today. In-person classes all on hold, and several residences have had to be emptied out completely. So we'll have a few more details about that, though they are still a bit sparse. And we're going to join our Queen's Park reporter, Lorenda Redicop, in Walkerton, Ontario, where an annual plowing match is the traditional setting for a big political face-to-face between rural Ontarians and the government. Premier Doug Ford was there today making promises about getting the price of diesel down for farmers. That is all coming up.
0: Okay, thanks very much, Kate.
2: You're welcome.
0: Well, as you've been hearing in news today, another beluga from Marineland has died. Chicago's Shedd Aquarium made that announcement yesterday. This is the fourth beluga whale to die since Marineland relocated its remaining captive whales to a handful of aquariums in the U.S. and Spain. Angela Fernandez has been following this story. She's the director of the Animal Law Program at the University of Toronto. Hello there, Angela.
3: Hello, Farah. How are you?
0: I'm doing well. Tell us, what questions do these deaths raise for you?
3: Well, you know, we've been watching them happening. As you mentioned, this is the fourth one now. And really, it's so sad, and is really a big reminder that these whales were always probably in a pretty at-risk situation. And looks like some of them are going to make it. Maybe some of them are not.
0: I do want to get into the remaining whales in just a few moments, but can you tell us a little bit about what goes into the transfer of these animals and how that does create a stressful situation for them?
3: Yeah, absolutely. So, I mean, these transfers are incredibly complex because, you know, we're talking about very large animals, and they have to be, you know, probably a lot of listeners have seen the photos of them being transferred in a sling over into a box. There has to be, you know, there's water in the box, but then they have to be kept moist, but the water can't go over their blowhole. You know, so it's all very delicate and takes a really long time. And it's, you know, got to be very, very stressful for them. Like, kind of think about yourself and a very long plane trip you're going to take. But at least you know where you're going. You know how long it's going to take. I mean, they are physically under a lot of stress, and then psychologically, you know, very, very upset.
0: When these transfers happened, there was a lot of discussion about the fact that nothing like this had been done before, the mass transfer of these types of whales into such long distances. And from your perspective, Angela, how do you think the transfers were dealt with?
3: Yeah, so that's a really, really hard question. I mean, on the one hand, nothing like this had ever been done before in the sense of so many animals in such a short period of time. But on the other hand, you know, marine parks, I mean, they're very used to transferring animals between facilities. You know, they do actually do it quite a bit.

0: And so in that respect, you know, we had reason to be feeling confident about this because, you know, you sort of thought, well, they know what they're doing. But I mean, all of these animals, they've been at Marineland now for quite a long time without probably very good care. And so that's putting them in this very vulnerable position, you know, in terms of being able to just cope with the stress mm-hmm. that's involved.
1: It feels like in many ways this was an impossible situation. Marineland was closing, didn't have the means, apparently, to care for these animals. And yet the only option was to potentially move them. And, you know, in your view, was there another option here, or what could have been done differently, potentially?
0: What could have been done differently? I mean, I think at an earlier stage, you know, if the province had decided they were going to seize these animals in place, you know, for being in distress, because mm-hmm. the conditions of the park were pretty bad, then, you know, maybe they could have taken custody of them. If the Marine Sanctuary Nova Scotia had been ready, maybe they could have gone there. But, you know, it's a lot of maybes. And at the time, the options that were available seemed pretty limited, and the marine parks were coming in with a very concrete plan that would give this at least some of these animals, hopefully the bulk of these animals, a chance.
1: Yeah, and I know that we obviously don't know the exact cause of deaths for these animals. They're doing necropsies to figure that out. But I wonder how much of it relates to the distance that these animals had to travel. You talked about the possibility of maybe looking for options in Canada, but I mean, do you think maybe Marineland made the right decision transporting them outside of Canada?
0: Mm-hmm. Yeah, I mean, closer would have been better, but where would that have been, you know? So it's hard. I mean, I think it's significant that one of the belugas that died is the Spain beluga, who would have had the hardest, longest transport. But, you know, the other three are Shedd, Aquarium, Chicago. That's not like a super long flight. It's probably got more to do with those individuals and what kind of state they were in. Like, they might have been well enough to meet the minimum requirements for the, you know, permit to export them, but still that might mean that they're not in a really robust health. And so, you know, they sounds like they were stopping eating, which probably means they were, that's probably stress. Mm-hmm. And, you know, it's not just the travel. It's also just decades of being at Marineland and not being really well cared for.
1: At this point, there is plenty of concern about the remaining whales, and I wonder, you know, what options there really are at this point to do anything, given that they have been relocated to new facilities, you know, aside from watching them closely. I suppose there's not a whole lot that can be done.
0: Yeah, that's super frustrating. And, you know, I think many people are very upset about this. And, you know, I think on the Canadian side of this, I mean, really, yeah, that is pretty much all we can do is just watch, hope for the best, you know, really, like, keep our fingers crossed that this is the subset of the population that were, you know, the weaker ones, and that the stronger ones will do better.
1: What kind of a wake-up call is this, Angela, for other big marine aquariums moving forward, given that we are in this position?
0: Well, I think in North America, because this form of entertainment is really, you know, going out of favor, it's going out of fashion, people are, you know, they'll prefer to go to Cirque du Soleil and see human entertainment rather than, you know, animal entertainment. I think we do see jurisdictions more and more outlawing this type of captivity, which is probably the right direction for everyone to be going in. But I think it does remind us that when we phase out an activity or ban it outright, we also have to think about, okay, like, where are these animals going to go? Like, what's the step two in the plan?
1: Mm-hmm. Angela, it's been great to have this conversation. I know it's a story that has touched a lot of people as they've watched the transfer of these animals. And I know they're going to continue to watch what happens with the remaining whales closely. Thank you for making time to speak with us today.
0: Absolutely, Farah. Thanks for your interest.
1: Angela Fernandez is the director of the Animal Law Program at the University of Toronto. As you heard us talking about, a fourth Marineland beluga whale has died in Chicago. You can read more about this story at cbc.ca/news.

0: That is Toronto's Charlotte Cornfield with her song Hurts Like Hell. That is the title track from her Polaris-nominated album. And that Polaris Gala we've been talking all about is happening tonight at Massey Hall. It's 20 minutes after 5 o'clock. Let's head back over to Kev for a look at traffic and transit.
1: Yeah, traffic hurts like Hades. MTO did manage to clear the westbound 401 at Dufferin in the Express. Watch for a stall on the ramp to James Snow Parkway. Eastbound 401, we've got stalls in the collectors at Mississauga Road, at the ramp to the DVP, and also past Brock Road, two left lanes in the shoulder. They are blocked with a crash. Westbound QEW, we got stalls at Dixie, Guelph Line. Eastbound, we got a broken down vehicle blocking the two left lanes at Walker's Line. While you're scrolling for deals on winter tires, check your maintenance schedule too. Farah?
0: Okay, good advice. Thanks very much, Kevin. Well, through the program, we've been reaching out to you, the listener, with this question. When do you know fall has arrived in the city? We got some calls. Let's play them.
2: I'm just applying to signs of fall. And with us, we've got horses and ponies, and they're all getting fuzzy like teddy bears. Thank you.
3: Hi. I know it's fall when my daughter starts decorating her bedroom and the whole house with fall colors, pillows, rugs, etc., and a little splash of Halloween. She's just 11, so she gets really excited. That's the first sign of fall. Thank you very much.
0: Those are all great signs of fall. Halloween, look at us already talking about Halloween. Other signs of fall, well, pies. It is a classic of fall, a delicious apple pie. Let us get into this sweet and sticky conversation with Wanda Beaver, owner of the iconic Wanda's Pie in the Sky in Kensington Market. She joins us on the line now. Hello and welcome, Wanda.
4: Hello, how are you?
0: Good. It's great to connect with you again. Thanks for coming back on the program.
4: On this beautiful, almost fall day.
0: Yes, almost. Just hours away from the official start of fall. Tell us, though, how is the fall pie season?

0: season been kicking off for you?
1: Well, we are just finishing up with peaches, which is a summer special favorite. Mm. And now we're into apples, local apples, and also pears. And those are the two favorite fall fruits. We do apple cranberry, but mostly it's about apple.
0: Mm, pears. I often forget about pears, but I was walking down a street near my house the other day and I saw a lawn which had the most beautiful pear tree that was coming into, like the pears were ripening, and I had to hold myself back from taking them. They looked so good. Tell us, what kinds of pies are flying off the shelf for you? You talked about the ones that are in season right now, but what are people interested in right now?
1: Well, as well as apple, of course, pumpkin. We're coming into the Halloween and Thanksgiving season, and that's a favorite. But also pear cranberry, we do a mixture of apples and cherries, apples and berries, apples and sour cream. That's the ones for fall that really, really fly off the shelves.
0: Mm, those are some interesting combinations. I haven't heard of, especially putting the cherry in there. That's a really great tip.
1: Well, that's my favorite fruit, so I put it in everything.
0: You're kind of biased, I guess, on that one.
1: Yes.
0: I got to ask you, you know, I've come to the position where I've tried to make crumbles or pies in the past. And one of the things I go back and forth with is what kinds of apples make the best kind of apple pie. And I wonder if you have some advice or some tips. So, you know, are there certain apples that we should be looking for when we're trying to make some of these pies?
1: Well, with pie, you want a tart, hard apple, something that keeps its shape when it cooks. I like to mix apples like a spy or a matsu. They tend to be harder, not really eating apples as much as cooking apples, but it's nice to mix them. Macintosh does not make a good pie, but you can add it to a hard apple to give it kind of a little slightly more soupy texture to the fruit. So you can mix them. And Canada has so many varieties. It's an endless variety. Apples, hundreds probably in Canada in terms of the variety that we have here. So it really is, the sky's the limit. The pie's the limit in terms of how many different kinds. But working with a tart hard apple is my favorite.
0: Okay. And is there like a type of tart hard apple you recommend? Or is it really just a question of looking at the apple? Like, how would you recommend going about choosing a tart apple, hard apple?
1: Well, spy apples are traditional pie apples. But I like, Matsu is one of my favorites. But there's also like Ida Red, Cortland's, you know, something like a Red Delicious. I wouldn't use it just by itself, but when they're first picked, this is the season. Pretty well, most apples have a lot of texture and body to them, so you can pretty well use any of the, other than Macintosh, you can use a lot of the different apples will hold up.
0: Okay, now I want to understand that you have a really, really great recipe. And so for somebody who wants to try their hand, maybe at making apple pie for the first time and to seize on this beautiful bounty of fruit that we have now, what are some tips that you can share with us on that?
1: Well, I've done a lot of baking classes, hands-on baking classes, like a three-hour class. And the classic mistake that a lot of people make when making pastry, because that's the big stickler. Mm. Most people are afraid of pies because they're afraid of making pastry.
0: Myself included, yes.
1: Yes, that's the, most people undermix the flour and the fat, whether it's butter or shortening or a combination. They undermix it because they think you're supposed to have big chunks of butter. But you want to coat the flour with butter so it starts to get a little grainy. And that way the water doesn't combine straight with the flour, make a kind of a gluey mess, and everything is dry, and you mix and mix and mix after you add the water. You want to mix before you add the water. And then when you add the water, you just have to mix it enough to kind of make it come together. That's usually what I find most people undermix. They undermix before they add the water.
0: Okay, that's a really, really good thing to flag. We think of the chunks of butter often when we're making this crust, but you got to make sure you mix it properly.
1: You mix it and the flour is coated with the fat, then it doesn't form this kind of messy thing.
0: And in terms of like the process that goes into it, I know that's a tip for how to get it right, but sometimes people like myself are a bit overwhelmed at the idea of making a crust. What would you say to folks like us?
1: Well, you can use a food processor. It certainly works as long as you, again, don't overmix it. The old-fashioned pastry cutters give you a lot more control. Mm. But making it with a food processor, you just want to mix it enough. Just stop, pulse it, and then when you add the water, you can even take it out before you add the water. Or if you do it in the food processor, be careful not to go too long after you add the water.
0: Okay, that's very good advice for folks who do want to opt to use that.

0: Wanda, you mentioned cherries are your favorite fruit, but I got to ask you, what is your personal go-to pie for the fall?
1: I would say pear cranberry is one of my favorites, and it's my husband's favorite. It's just a beautiful combination. Like you were saying, pears don't get enough respect. They're just kind of the most beautiful looking fruit. Like artistically,
0: yes,
1: they're beautiful, green and red and a yellow all at the same time. And they're easy to prepare. We have Bosques, we have the Bartlett's, and they cook up similar to an apple, but they have a kind of a different flavor, and they're very more sweet, and then you add cranberries to them. That's one of my favorites.
0: It's like a nice,
1: or an apple berry. Apples and berries together
0: apples
1: is
0: and
1: good
0: berries.
1: Too.
0: The cranberry is nice because it's a nice bridge to Christmas, because I feel like we get a lot of cranberries at Christmas.
1: Yes, it is. Yeah.
0: Huh. Fascinating stuff. Wanda, it's been so great to talk pies with you today. We'll have to stop into the shop in the market one of these days.
1: Please do, and you'll see we have a good variety of pies.
0: Thanks so much, Wanda.
1: You're welcome.
0: It's Wanda Beaver, the owner of Wanda's Pie in the Sky.

0: Four Tops with I Can't Help Myself, Sugar Pie Honey Bunch. We played that to complement our interview with Wanda from Wanda's Pie in the Sky, talking about the start of fall pie season. We got lots more to come on the program. Do stay with us. But first, your local news is next.
1: This is CBC News.
2: From CBC Toronto, here's the news at 5:30. It is 16 degrees and partly sunny in Toronto right now. Good evening, I'm Kate McGilvery, and here's Kevin Carrington with the latest traffic.
3: Thanks, Kate. Eastbound 401 collectors at Bayview, just one of two collisions on the eastbound 401 blocking the two left lanes.
2: Thanks, Kevin. Peel police say they've disrupted a firearm trafficking ring in the GTA. Guns that come from the U.S. make their way across the border and end up being used in violent crimes here. Ali Chiasson tells us more.
4: Over the last year, Peel police honed in on a gun trafficking network that operated cross-border. Project Red Zone was a collaboration with U.S. Homeland Security, which tracked the guns to their source, while Peel police arrested four people they say were responsible for distributing the firearms here. Deputy Peel Police Chief Nick Milanovich stands in front of a table displaying nearly two dozen handguns and shotguns taken off the street.
5: More than half of the firearms you've seen here today have been used in shootings throughout the GTA. In fact, one of these firearms was used in a shooting that resulted in a homicide.
4: Police allege the guns came over on trucks. As the deputy chief explains, Peel Region is a hub for cross-border trafficking despite being nowhere near the border.
5: We are one of the largest logistics hubs in North America, so the trucking, you know, Peel is the gateway to the rest of the country.
4: Peel police say gun trafficking is a persistent issue. Project Red Zone is just a drop in the bucket, so the work is ongoing. Ali Chiasson, CBC News, Mississauga.
2: Trent University's main campus is closed for a week following a major water main break there. The university says it has to shut down for repairs with in-person classes.

0: canceled until Monday. A number of residences were also impacted, with those students being told they'll be allowed back at the end of this coming weekend. And coming up on Here and Now, there will be more details about this from a Trent University spokesperson, so stay tuned for that. Farmers say high diesel prices are a big issue, especially ahead of harvest time. On average, it is $2.75 a litre across Canada right now, and they'd like politicians to do more to help out. Provincial politicians are hearing from rural Ontarians today at the International Ploughing Match in Walkerton. Queen's Park reporter Lorenda Redicop has more.
1: Dozens of people watch in a rural field as a parade goes by, kicking off the annual ploughing match. Premier Doug Ford and his MPPs smile and wave from a float. Other parties follow in their floats. But the issue top of mind for those in attendance today, higher prices, especially for diesel. Dustin Lair holds his daughter in his arms.
2: Don't know how the farmers are going to put crops in and take them off when the price of fuel is through the roof.
1: Asked what his government will do, Ford says he's pushing for a pipeline, a more long-term plan. Andy says his government has cut the gas tax, including for diesel.
3: So we've done that for three years. I am really pushing the federal government continue doing their discount or tax cut on gas. They said they're going to cut it off in January. You can't cut it off in January. People are hurting. They need money in their pockets.
1: He says he's also upping the risk management program from $150 million to $250 million to help farmers. Ontario Liberals say he should have already done that. Farmers here say they're also bracing for what happens in the future as they wait to see the full effects of the tariffs. Lorenda Redicop, CBC News, Walkerton.
0: New polling suggests that the race for mayor in Toronto is narrowing. The gap between incumbent Olivia Chow and councillor Brad Bradford has shrunk somewhat, with Chow now 7 points ahead of Bradford. Mayoral frontrunners are meeting this evening at 6 for another debate, which you can stream on YouTube. And this election season, CBC Toronto is visiting different neighborhoods in the city, asking voters what is on their minds. Our latest edition took us to Liberty Village, where congestion, traffic, and transit rule as by far the biggest concern.
4: One way in, one way out. Traffic gets really congested over here.
5: I don't drive, so sometimes I'll Uber home, and there was one time that it took us an hour just to get out of Liberty Village.
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0: You can check out our full series, including the complete Liberty Village video, on our website or on our social media channels. And coming up soon, we're making visits to Etobicoke, Toronto Centre, and the beaches. That's a look at what is making news in Toronto this hour. I'm Kate McGilvery, and the time right now is 5:35.
8: Thanks so much, Kate. I'm Farah Morali, and you are listening to Here and Now. Coming up on our program, we look back at the life of longtime Toronto Star journalist Philip Maskell. His career spanned decades. He did many things during his career as a journalist, including shining a light on some of the untold stories of the city's Black, Caribbean, and immigrant communities, as well as policing in Toronto. His son is going to join us for a conversation to look back at his father's life coming up in about 10 minutes on the show. But first, let's head over to Kevin. He's keeping an eye on traffic for you.
9: Yeah, Farah, the traffic congestion continues. Eastbound 401 already dealing with a number of stalled vehicles, but in the collectors at Bayview, got the two left lanes blocked off with a crash. It's involving a garbage truck. I don't see a Blue Jays logo on the side. Eastbound 401 collectors at Mississauga Road, we got a stall block in the right lane. In the collectors approaching the DVP, more MTO vehicles have now shown up. They're now blocking what is the start of that ramp, so you can still use it. Just watch for them at the start of the ramp. Make it three left lanes that are now blocked. Eastbound 401 at Brock Road, earlier it was two. Fire crews are on scene there as well. Westbound 401 ramp to James Snow Parkway, be on the lookout for a stall. And we got stalls galore. The update on the westbound QEW at Dixie, two center lanes are blocked. Westbound QEW at Guelph Line, that stall has the left lane taken out. And eastbound QEW at Walker's Line, that stall is blocking the two left lanes. It's not all bad. Eastbound 403 at Mississauga Road, that crash is cleared. And we've also cleared up that broken down vehicle southbound 400 Farah at King Road.
8: Okay, good to know. Thanks for that, Kevin. We're going to head back over to meteorologist Colette Kennedy. She's keeping an eye on the forecast for us. Colette, what are we in store for this first evening of fall?
10: We'll only have a few clouds overnight tonight, and with that and a northeasterly breeze, that temperature drops to 9 degrees for your overnight low. And then on Wednesday, the first full day of fall, as it begins at 8:05 p.m.

0: month.
1: Okay, thanks so much for that, Colette. It's coming up fairly close to 5:40. That's when we do our regular check on sports. Hey there, Kev.
2: Hey, hello there.
1: So the Blue Jays postseason hunt continues.
2: Sort of.
1: I guess you could say tonight, but it's not looking good.
2: Yeah, for your Jays find themselves in desperate need of a win as they continue a road series with the Baltimore Orioles, sort of. Following some rainfall yesterday, they fell to the Orioles 5-4. Toronto now 3.5 games behind Chicago for the final American League wildcard spot with just 5 games to play. The Orioles are also fighting for their postseason lives, sitting a game behind Toronto. Jays and Orioles, they're actually grounded tonight. Game 2 in the series has been postponed due to rain. They will make it up tomorrow. Tomorrow's matinee game, Farah, is now a doubleheader.
1: All right, let's head over to tennis. The final eight have been chosen over at the Davis Cup, and we now know who Canada will be facing.
2: Czechia. Canada will face the Czechs at the Davis Cup Final 8 as matchups for the quarterfinal stage of the International Men's Tennis Tournament were drawn today. Now, Canada was your Davis Cup champion in 2022, but missed the final stage last year. But we're looking good so far this time go round. A Canadian team led by star Felix Auger-Aliassime advanced to the Final 8 with a 3-1 win over France last week in Quebec City. The Final 8 will take place in November in Bologna, Italy.
1: Okay.
2: Forza Canada.
1: Okay, thanks so much, Kev. Soccer in this country has got a new president, interestingly.
2: Yeah, not the entire league, Farah. Dana Spiring has been named president of the Northern Super League's new expansion team in Winnipeg. The Canadian Women's Professional Soccer League will grow to 7 teams now in 2027 with the addition of the Peg. Spiring is no stranger to the sporting front office. She was previously a board chair of the CFL's Winnipeg Blue Bombers. And speaking of football, week 2 in the NFL concluded with last night's Monday nighter. The Rams dwarfed the New York Giants 28-6. Both teams are now an even 1-1 apiece, but New York, just 2 weeks in, are already dealing with a number of injuries to key several players. Starting with QB Jackson Dart injuring his left knee in the team's first series in last night's loss to the Rams. The Giants are also saw top pass rusher Brian Burns sprain his left ankle, and left tackle Andrew Thomas sustained an apparent lower body injury. Not the way you want to start a season. You want to start 2-0, like the Eagles or the Kansas City Chiefs.
1: I knew you were going to try and slip the Eagles in there, Kevin.
2: The Chiefs are 2-0 as well. You can thank Colette and, Taylor Swift and company. Week 3 in the season starts Thursday. The 0-2 Atlanta Falcons, they drop into Lambeau Field, Farah, to take on the 1-1 Green Bay Packers.
1: Okay, thanks so much for this, Kevin.
2: That's sports.
1: Our Kevin Carrington with sports. It is 5:40. You are listening to Here and Now. Let's pick up on this developing story that is happening out of Peterborough. Buildings at Trent University's Simons campus are closed. In-person classes are canceled for the rest of the week. That's because of a water main break that happened this morning. Julie Davis is with the university's communications team, and she joins us on the line now. Hello, Julie.
3: Hello, Farah.
1: What is the latest on this water main break that has really shut down campus?
3: Yes, it is unfortunately the main water main to our campus. We have had to close the campus temporarily while that repair is underway. That work has begun. And unfortunately, that means the campus is closed, classes are cancelled for the rest of this week, and we have about 1,100 students in residence who are either heading home or to hotels that we have arranged for them.
1: And do we have a sense of what happened to cause this break?
3: It was age-related, we believe. This is the original cast-iron piping to the university.
1: Okay. And I've seen some photos of water pooling, large amounts of water on campus. Do we have a sense of how much water we're talking about that has emerged on campus?
3: We got to it pretty quickly. So there's certainly no flooding. The water was coming up through the asphalt and running down the road. So that has not been a flooding issue, but it has been turned off as of 3:30. So there's no more water coming out.
1: You talked about the 1,100 students that are living in residence. Can you tell us more about the support that's being offered to them? You mentioned their hotels. I imagine this is difficult for them to have to sort of leave quickly and live somewhere else for a week. How is the university supporting them?
3: Yeah, our housing department does a great job at responding to situations that are unexpected, and they've been in touch with all of the students. they have done a great job at getting accommodations.

0: accommodations in Peterborough. So at this point, we believe we have enough accommodations for the number of students who don't have alternate arrangements. We have been able to continue to provide some food on the campus while the students are making their arrangements to leave. And things like their Trent dining plan will be useful at restaurants in the downtown of Peterborough. So our goal is to make sure that all students have a bed and some food and are safe.
1: Right, because a week is a long time. So if I understand what you're saying correctly, some of the kids who were on meal plans with the university, they'll be able to eat at restaurants within the city?
0: Yes, they'll be able to use their meal plans at local restaurants.
1: Okay, and that's just like an agreement that Trent has come to with certain restaurants in the city?
0: We do have that as an ongoing opportunity. The Trent Cash, as it's called, is available at lots of restaurants, and so we're just making sure that everybody knows where they can eat.
1: Okay, that's good to know. And how long is this going to take, the repair? Because a week is quite a long time for a lot of folks to be away. What's your sense of the timing of how long this is going to take to resolve?
0: So our best understanding at this point, as they're digging into the ground, is that this should be fixed over the weekend. Certainly people can continue to get updates at the website, trentu.ca/advisory, and we'll be communicating directly with students, staff, and faculty. We hope to be back up on Sunday and classes resuming on Monday.
1: And is there a place where students and family can monitor for real-time updates there?
0: Yeah, certainly the Trent social media and our website, trentu.ca/advisory.
1: Okay. Julie, thank you so much for this update. We will check back in with the university to see how things are going through the weekend.
0: Great. Thank you, Farah.
1: Julie Davis is with Trent University. As you heard us talking about, classes have been canceled at the school's Simons campus in Peterborough for the rest of the week because of a water main break. She said that they expect to continue those repairs through the weekend, and they will be updating students and families on the updates. They are making arrangements for students and residents to be taken to hotels in the city, and those on meal plans will be able to use those at specific restaurants in the city as well to ensure that they are fed. It is 5:45, and you are listening to Here and Now.

the wait is over for Newfoundland band Hey Rosetta. Last week, we were talking about the possibility of them reuniting after a decade of being broken up. And today they confirmed they are getting back together for a reunion tour this winter. And they're going to be making a stop in Toronto. Here they are with Red Hearts.

0: Hey Rosetta with Red Heart. The Newfoundland Band has announced a reunion tour this winter with a stop right here in Toronto in March. It's 5:49 right now. You're listening to Here and Now. Kevin is back with an update on traffic and transit.
1: Czechia. Canada plays Czechia in November in the Davis Cup. And let me tell you about the drive. Not playing around right now. Eastbound 401 collectors at Bayview. Two left lanes blocked with that crash involving the garbage truck. Eastbound 401 collectors at Mississauga Road. I haven't gotten you all clear. We heard about a stall block in the right lane. Still got problems at the start of the ramp to the DVP. But good news, eastbound 401 past Brock Road out in Pickering. Three left lanes no longer blocked with that crash. Fire crews have cleared the scene. It's going to take a while, though, for a traffic to bounce back. Westbound 401 ramp to James Snow Parkway, a stall there continues to block the center lane, but we cleared up those westbound QEW issues at Dixie. That stall's gone. Just watch out for one still blocking the left lane westbound at Guelph Line, Farah.
0: Okay, thanks so much for that, Kevin.
1: No problem.
0: A Toronto Star journalist who advocated for the Jamaican diaspora for decades has died. Philip Maskell was an award-winning reporter whose career brought him from Jamaica to the UK and to our very city. Joining me to talk about his father's legacy in Toronto is one of his sons, Dominic Maskell. Dominic, welcome.
2: Hi, Farah. Thank you for having me.
0: Thank you for making time to speak with us on our program. First of all, I'm so sorry for your loss. How are you and your family doing?
2: We're all managing, as well as we can be with all things considered. But what's making things a lot easier for us than some is, the support and, the love from, community. And, it speaks really well to, his legacy and all the amazing things he contributed to, many different countries and many different people. So, to answer your question, we're all okay, as good as we can be. So thanks for asking.
0: Tell us more about what you've been hearing from the community since his passing?
2: Wow, so much. A lot of storytelling. What I get from a lot of the conversations I'm having with, all the different people that, he worked with and advocated with and, blazed trails with, are personal stories. So in a lot of the occasions when, people are in the community and, supporting charities and things like that, they, sometimes just throw a check or, show up for a few minutes. But my dad was the person that, showed up and spent time and helped people plan things out, loaned out all of his resources, right? So, so it's just a multitude of different stories and, emotions that kind of come with us when I speak to the different members of the community. So it's a great experience, all things considered.
0: I can imagine. And he had such an impressive career, a reporter and editor at the Toronto Star for something like 27 years, covering crime, politics, but tell me more about his passion to advocate, not only just for the Jamaican community in Toronto, but for immigrants as a whole.
2: Yeah, I mean, he did everything, because he understood, the struggle

0: for, you know, all different walks. So, you know, being, you know, somebody that was kind of in the news and in the community, like, he was really good at meeting people where they are at. That's what really, you know, made him, you know, so special to so many people, right? So, yeah, he was a good friend. He was a good family member. He was, you know, a good person that people could lean on if they needed support. And, yeah, all those things that come with all of that.
1: And he was recognized for his work. I understand that the government of Jamaica recognized him for his contributions. Tell us more about what they did recognize about him, and why he received an honor from them.
0: Yeah, so he was a recipient of the Order of Distinction, which is very, very, very, you know, important and significant award to win by the national government. But he mainly received that, and a lot of the other awards he got, you know, because of his, you know, his desire to help. You know, he really put, you know, in a sense, in Jamaica, the country first. He was, you know, aligned politically with, you know, a specific party, but, you know, it was always about Jamaica and the people of it, regardless of kind of what class, you know, they came from. So, yeah, it was a well-deserved and, you know, undisputed award that he received. So, yeah, we're very proud of him.
1: I'm sure you are.
0: The country is very proud of him.
1: From a personal perspective, Dominic, what was it like being around your father as he did this work, as he fostered these relationships in the community?
0: It was amazing, to be very honest. It's like, you look at all the accomplishments and all of the, you know, incredible things he did. You kind of, as a father, you know, or as a parent, you wonder how he had time to be so amazing, even to his own family, when he was spending all this time helping others. But, you know, I have now finally had a chance to, you know, think of all the amazing things he did. And he was really like a big kid in a lot of ways, you know, somebody that had such a serious job and did so many important things. You wouldn't think that, you know, he's that guy that, you know, wanted to just kind of sometimes take off and go grab an ice cream or, you know, grab a burger somewhere and really just chat and speak to you about, you know, how you're doing and how he can help, or, you know, or in some cases how he can get you to help, you know, other people, right? So, you know, it was kind of grounded in, you know, the way he raised us, you know, all the ways of, you know, supporting other people and, you know, making sure that you use some of the gifts that you have to help others.
1: Dominic, before we let you go, for people learning about your father for the first time, how do you want him to be remembered?
0: I would say, you know, you're a person first. You know, you kind of, it's very important, you know, from my observation of how he worked with people and, you know, socialized with people, you know, you have to be a human before a professional. You know, be authentic in everything you do. And, you know, always, you know, be there for the people, regardless of kind of, you know, what they need you for as best you can. So, I mean, that's very important. And, you know, if there was something that I wanted to kind of communicate to people about who he was and how he navigated life, those would be the things.
1: Dominic, it's been wonderful to speak with you today and to learn more about what your father was like behind the scenes. Thank you so much for making time for us today.
0: Oh, you're very welcome. Thank you, Farah, and all the people at CBC for, you know, your thoughts and prayers.
1: Of course. Speaking with Dominic Maskell, he's one of the sons of Philip Maskell, who died last week, as you heard us talking about. He was an award-winning Toronto Star journalist for decades, a pillar for the Jamaican community, who was actually recognized for his work by the government of Jamaica. It is 5:57, coming up close to the end of our program. Kevin is back with one last look at traffic.

0: Yeah, we're trying to get a handle on things. Eastbound 401 collectors at Bayview. We still got a number of emergency crews on scene for this crash. Two left lanes remain blocked. Eastbound 401 Express approaching the DVP. That stall that was on the ramp to the DVP has cleared. But ahead of this, eastbound 401 in the Express on the approach to the 404 DVP got a stalled vehicle all by itself off on the left shoulder. No emergency crews just yet. They may, in fact, block a right lane if they ever show up. Eastbound 401 past Brock Road. Three left lanes were blocked for a crash, shoulder two. That is cleared away. Traffic is improving. MTO says that the westbound 401 ramp to James Snow Parkway, the center lane remains blocked off for that stalled vehicle. And we still got one of many stalled vehicles that were affecting the westbound QEW approaching Guelph Line. That stall continues to affect the left lane there. Farah?
1: Okay, thanks very much, Kevin. We'll take a quick look at the weather as we head into the final evening of summer, as we head to the first evening of fall. 16 degrees under mainly sunny skies, getting down to a chilly low of 9 degrees and a sunny start to Wednesday. I'm Farah Morelli. 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Your World Tonight is next.
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4: 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Your World Tonight is coming up next. Then, in half an hour, it's As It Happens.
5: Hi, I'm Chris Howden. Reporters are fighting back after the U.S. president exiled several news outlets from the Oval Office. The former head of the White House Correspondents Association says it's part of a wider attack on press freedom.
6: We have big decisions to make as a province. And British Columbians, you deserve a say in the direction that we choose.
7: David Eby pulls the plug on his NDP government, calling a snap election less than 2 years after winning a majority. Now, two rival parties have announced they're merging under the Conservative banner to take him on. This is Your World Tonight. I'm Salima Shivji, also on the program.
8: Make no mistake, this is an attack on the workers' rights to be able to meaningfully get to the bargaining table and to leverage the only power that they have, which is to withdraw their labor.
7: Canada's union leadership denounces the Carney government's new Build Canada Strong Act. They say revisions to the labor code will infringe on workers' rights, but many business groups are welcoming the changes. BC residents are going to the polls. Premier David Eby called a snap election this afternoon. Eby says he wants a mandate from voters to protect the province from U.S. President Donald Trump's threats. But the opposition says Eby's move might have more to do with seizing a political advantage. Caroline Bargoot reports from Vancouver.
9: Barely 2 years after British Columbians elected an NDP government to lead the province, Premier David Eby has called a snap election, saying he wants a clear mandate from voters to deal with U.S. President Donald Trump and his ever-growing slew of tariffs.
6: When you smell smoke, you don't sit and wait to see what happens next.
9: The NDP currently holds 47 of the 93 seats in the legislature, one above the majority threshold. Still, Eby says he wants to hear from voters on next steps.
6: So we have big decisions to make as a province. And British Columbians, you deserve a say in the direction that we choose. This election is your chance to have your voice heard on a very clear choice in front of us.
9: Many are calling the move opportunistic, given that the BC Conservative Party is in disarray. 10 MLAs quit the caucus over clashes with party leader Carrie Lynn Findlay over the past few weeks. Then Findlay ousted three more. On Sunday, she stepped down. Yesterday, two-term MLA Lorne Dirksen was named interim leader. He's the fourth leader of the party in 2 years. Dan Albus is a BC Federal Conservative MP. He talked about the election call earlier today in Ottawa.
10: Well, it's awfully cynical for a premier to be calling an election at this time. The man could simply say, if I need a mandate from the people,

0: He could go to the Legislative Assembly, recall everyone, slap down a motion, lay out everything that knew that he does not have a mandate for, and then see it go, and to a test of confidence.
1: 8 of the 13 MLAs who left the party joined a more centrist party called Centre BC. All but one of them have decided to merge with BC Conservative MLAs under the Conservative banner, with Dirksen as party leader. Pollster Mario Canseco says this election won't be a slam dunk for the NDP, especially since the Conservatives have a new face at the helm.
2: You don't really have a significant dossier of things that he said or done, and that is going to be more complicated for the NDP, who was probably getting ready for a campaign that was going to be about Caroline Findlay and the culture wars. That has been taken off the table because she's no longer the leader of the Conservatives.
1: The next election will be held on October 24th. Just 1 week after the province holds municipal elections, further complicating things. Caroline Bargoot, CBC News, Vancouver.
3: Environmental groups, labor unions, and First Nations are all pushing back against Mark Carney's big economic bill. The Liberal government says it wants to move fast, but several groups say they don't want it to be at their expense. Jennifer Yoon reports.
4: No public money for pipelines.
5: No.
6: An elderly woman protesting Mark Carney's new economic bill as she gets escorted off Parliament Hill by security. A group of environmentalists, mostly seniors, were arrested this morning. They're part of mounting opposition to a far-reaching economic bill that would fast-track the review process for major projects like pipelines.
7: The government was elected on a very clear mandate. Which is to build.
6: Carney says the bill is necessary to boost the economy amid the ongoing trade war against the U.S. But several civil society groups now warning it could come at an unacceptable cost, not only to the environment, but also on the federal government's duty to consult Indigenous groups.
8: You know, we all have to work together, but at the same time, not on our rights. Right.
6: Assembly of First Nations National Chief Cindy Woodhouse Nipinak questioning how Indigenous groups could be adequately consulted under the one-year project review timeline laid out in the bill.
8: 1 year's tight. You know, we always have to make sure that there's not a time constraint and that First Nations have as much time as they need to work through it.
6: Another section of the bill amending the Canada Labour Code also under fire today. The bill clarifies when a minister could step in to end a strike or a lockout, but labour unions say it's an infringement on the charter right to strike.
9: This is an attack on labour rights.
6: Bea Brust, the president of the Canadian Labour Congress, asking the government to remove that part of the bill. She argues it would help safeguard good jobs in Canada.
9: It's unions that built the middle class. If you take bargaining power away from unions, it changes the dynamic of bargaining tables.
6: But Carney insists the bill would bolster workers' rights.
7: It absolutely reinforces the right to strike and, alongside that, the responsibility of employers and unions, but employers, to negotiate in good faith.
6: Shachi Curl, president of the polling institute Angus Reid, says while Carney runs the risk of losing the leftist flank of the Liberal vote, he's grown support among centre-right voters, and Carney remains popular in the polls.
10: For the most part, Canadians are broadly on side with the direction in which this government is going.
6: And the backlash doesn't appear to be enough to cost him the high levels of popular support he's enjoyed for now. Jennifer Yoon, CBC News, Ottawa.
3: The suspect in Sunday's shooting near a synagogue in Belleville, Ontario, has died. Ontario's police watchdog says Sean Ward was armed with a shotgun and exchanged fire with Constable Jeff Smith outside the Sons of Jacob synagogue. The officer was stationed there as worshippers gathered to mark Yom Kippur. The 29-year-old suspect was initially taken to hospital in life-threatening condition. An autopsy will be performed tomorrow. The officer remains in critical but stable condition. Coming up, on the sidelines of the UN General Assembly, Donald Trump signs a deal with Greenland and Denmark to build more U.S. military bases in the Arctic Territory. Plus, an unusual record for Atlantic hurricanes. Hear why, so far, not a single storm has become strong enough this season to pose a serious threat. And later, we'll have this story.
11: After advocating for Inuit rights for most of his life, the father of Nunavut is in his last fight. John Amagualik is taking the Nunavut government to court after they refuse to pay for his care to age at home instead of a seniors facility in Ottawa.

0: Nawa.
1: No, I'll not go back.
0: I'm Juanita Taylor in Iqaluit. I'll tell you about the lengths the father of Nunavut supporters are going to keep him in the territory he helped create. That's coming up on Your World Tonight.
2: Prime Minister Mark Carney joined other world leaders in New York today for the opening of the United Nations General Assembly. About that united part, though, those in attendance heard two very different messages for the future, one from the outgoing UN Secretary General and another from U.S. President Donald Trump. Tom Perry reports from New York.
3: No more plundering, no more exploitation.
4: With his days as UN Secretary General winding down, Antonio Guterres today called for reform at the global body and a return to its founding values.
3: The United Nations exists because power requires rules, and humanity needs a place where power answers to principle.
4: Guterres's message at his final General Assembly that nations need to work together to end wars, uphold international law, fight climate change, and address the growing fears around out-of-control artificial intelligence, all at a time when much of the world seems to be moving in the opposite direction.
5: We inherited a dark age of America from the previous administration, and we turned it into the golden age.
4: U.S. President Donald Trump addressed the General Assembly soon after Guterres, dismissing calls to rein in AI, which he refers to as superintelligence, likening its critics to environmentalists warning about the dangers of climate change, which Trump views as a hoax.
5: These are the same people that are now saying that AI is going to kill us all, that robots are going to attack us, and that everything is going to be a total disaster. Same group of people.
4: Trump's message on Iran and the war the U.S. and Israel began 7 months ago just as stark. The U.S. president repeating a threat he's made before as he's tried and failed to bring the conflict to an end.
5: But I have a big decision to make. Will a deal be made with Iran that lets them rebuild and create a far greater country than it ever was before? Or do I annihilate the Islamic Republic?
4: Watching all of it unfold, Prime Minister Mark Carney, who spent much of his day meeting with other leaders, trying, he says, to build cohesion in the face of the challenges underlined by the Secretary General on climate change, AI, and other issues.
6: No one country, no matter how powerful, can manage these challenges alone. Cooperation, therefore, is not an act of idealism. It is a practical necessity. And the question,
4: Carney says, he did not meet with the U.S. president or U.S. officials today to discuss the ongoing Canada-U.S. trade war. The prime minister says at the U.N., with so many leaders on hand, he finds it more useful to meet with ones he doesn't normally see. Tom Perry, CBC News, New York.
2: On the sidelines of the assembly, Donald Trump inked a deal on Greenland security. The agreement paves the way for a bigger American military presence there, but it falls far short of Trump's once stated goal of complete annexation, a threat that continues to leave some sour feelings. Chris Brown has more.
7: I just want to say I want to thank the Prime Minister and the Prime Minister, Greenland, Denmark.
8: Donald Trump finally signed a deal with Greenland today, just not the deal to own it that nearly brought down the NATO alliance. Instead, the U.S. will help co-manage the strategic island's security.
7: We'll be working very hard and very much in conjunction with each other.
8: Denmark and the U.S. have had a defense agreement for Greenland since 1951. Today's signing essentially updates it, and crucially, it makes Greenland's government a signatory as well. It allows the U.S. to open two new military bases, and it blocks global competitors such as Russia and China from foreign direct investment in Greenland. Mette Frederiksen, Denmark's prime minister, and Jens Frederik Nielsen of Greenland called the agreement a win-win-win.
9: Mr. President, you have been very clear. You don't want adversaries to come too close. I fully agree. And with this deal, they are not.
10: And for Greenland, this is not only an agreement about us. It is a agreement with us.
8: Greenland's direct involvement is significant, as most Greenlandic political parties favor long-term independence from Denmark. Importantly, the deal is designed to remain legally binding, even if Greenland becomes an independent country, says Danish analyst Mikkel Vedby Rasmussen.
11: It is clear that if Greenland

0: becomes independent, it will do so in a continued close alliance with the United States.
1: The immediate challenge for Washington, though, may not be security, but rather healing the diplomatic trauma left by months of U.S. annexation threats, says Tilly Martinussen, a former member of Greenland's parliament.
2: I mean, people are not as afraid in Greenland as they are angry. The sentiment very much is that Donald Trump needs to shut up. And if this agreement that has been stricken between three countries makes him shut up, then that's fine.
1: Trump critics on this side of the Atlantic call the deal a pretend victory, as they say the U.S. president could easily have gotten the very same outcome without the bullying. Still, the text released today said the U.S. can establish a Golden Dome defense system in Greenland as a shield against missile threats, and Donald Trump can now champion that as a foreign policy win with midterm elections just around the corner. Chris Brown, CBC News, London.
3: A Sri Lankan court has convicted 15 men for their roles in the 2019 Easter bombings that killed more than 260 people. The men have each been sentenced to 200 years in prison. The April attacks targeted three churches and three hotels during Easter services and celebrations. Some 500 people were also wounded. The bombings were inspired by ISIS and were among the deadliest in Sri Lanka's history. This is Your World Tonight. I'm Salima Shivji. You can hear Your World Tonight live on the CBC News app, or you can download us anytime wherever you get your podcasts. Give us a follow. The Atlantic Ocean has been very quiet this year. In fact, this hurricane season has seen no hurricanes. And there have only been a handful of named storms so far, and most of those only lasted a couple of days. The CBC's science senior reporter, Nicole Mortellaro, is here to explain what exactly is going on. So, Nicole, this is an unusual year. Walk us through what a normal storm season looks like.
4: Well, on average, the Atlantic hurricane season has 14 named storms, 7 hurricanes, and 3 major hurricanes. But, you know, forecasters are already forecasting a quieter season than normal. And so far, they're right. We've only had 6 named storms, but 0 hurricanes, nothing, nada.
3: So I think many people might have heard about the phenomenon that's changing things this year, right, and causing such a quiet season.
4: Yes, yes, to those two words, El Nino, or, you know, 3 words if you want, Super El Nino. It's shaping up to be a fairly big one, a very powerful one. So El Nino is when there's a warming of waters in a specific area of the Pacific Ocean, and it's anomalous. This year so far, it's exceeded expectations. It is quite warm, and that has an effect. And we haven't even reached the peak yet. It's already breaking records. And that peak will be in November, December. And that is the reason why we are experiencing such a quiet Atlantic hurricane season, but a very active Pacific hurricane season.
3: So then why does something in the Pacific influence the Atlantic storm season?
4: Yeah, it's because of something called, what scientists call teleconnections. And so these teleconnections are where weather in one region can influence weather in another far distant region, which is what we're seeing. So Lindsay Long, a meteorologist from the National Oceanic and Atmospheric Administration in the U.S., explains.
5: When we get the very strong sea surface temperatures in the eastern Pacific, it tends to create lots of what we call vertical wind shear in the Atlantic. That's when we get very strong winds in the upper atmosphere and weaker winds in the lower atmosphere. And it kind of destroys the hurricane structure that we like to see. Hurricanes are very vertical beings. They tower.
4: So that shear basically tilts the formation of the storm, breaking it up.
3: Interesting. And so what could we see for the rest of the fall?
4: Yeah, there's no crystal ball, but Phil Klotzbach, a senior research scientist in the Department of Atmospheric Science at Colorado State University, said that we're already past the peak of hurricane season.
6: Typically, by the time you get to, say, mid-October, the season is really starting to wind down. Things probably aren't going to change too significantly from here on out. So not to say we can't get a hurricane or two. I'd be surprised if we end up the season with 0 hurricanes, but probably the odds of getting anything substantial out of the deep tropics are pretty low.
4: So it's been a quite active hurricane season in the Pacific, though, and we'll just have to, you know, the old wait and see as the season progresses.
3: All right. CBC's Nicole Mortellaro, thanks for this.
4: Thank you.
3: The city of Calgary says 911 operators

0: investigators didn't follow the rules the day an 11-year-old boy went missing. Parker Wells disappeared from a day home in July. A review of the emergency response determined the call to report him missing didn't get flagged quickly enough. That led to a delay of almost an hour before the alert went out. Ian Bushell is in charge of Calgary's 911 call center. He says procedures just weren't followed properly.
1: There was enough information that it could have been dispatched sooner. So it wasn't a gap in the policy or the procedure. It was a gap in the action of the individual operator.
0: Bushell says training has been beefed up and one person is no longer working for the city. Parker Wells' disappearance sparked an intense search and worldwide attention. His body was found 2 weeks later in a system of pipes under a city expressway. Police do not suspect foul play. Alberta Premier Danielle Smith says her government will axe its fuel tax for 3 months. Smith says starting on October 1st, drivers will save 13 cents a liter on gasoline and diesel. The federal government has already suspended its fuel excise tax until the end of January. Fuel prices have gone up since the U.S. war on Iran began in late February, choking the Strait of Hormuz, a vital shipping lane at the mouth of the Persian Gulf. In less than a month, Albertans will decide whether the province will stay a part of Canada or hold a binding referendum to leave it. And in the lead up to the vote, flags are becoming both a powerful symbol and a source of tension. Julia Wong explains.
2: At a rally for Alberta separatism,
3: Canada should be together always,
2: or an event touting Canadian unity, flags are everywhere the eye can see. The red and white, and the Alberta blue. Now, a declaration of where voters stand, either staying in the country or wanting to leave.
4: It's a beautiful flag.
2: Louise Lyons has flown a flag outside her Edmonton house for about 15 years. For the longest time, it was a Canadian flag. A couple years ago, she switched to an Alberta one.
5: What do you think that flag signifies?
4: Still, to me, it just signifies Alberta. Just Alberta is a fabulous province. It's beautiful. Like I said,
2: Lyons supports Alberta separating from Canada. Once proud of the maple leaf, she's now disheartened by it.
4: No, I am very concerned about where Canada is going right now with the Liberal Party and where Carney is taking things.
6: I'm a proud Canadian.
2: Carrie Goad bought her Canadian flag more than a year ago. In response, she says, to how it became a symbol for protesters during the trucker convoy.
6: I had a really strong feeling that I wanted to reclaim the Canadian flag for the people who were proud to be Canadian.
2: Goad wants Alberta to stay in the country. She admits to feeling anxious when she sees an Alberta flag.
6: They can display everything that they want. They have a right to do that. But it does make me wary of that person.
7: You've got Canada up here to here. Got Alberta down here to here.
2: Inside this Edmonton flag store, sales of both have gone up.
7: Everybody's very passionate right now.
2: But not everyone is picking sides, says manager Isaac Pratt.
7: Seeing a lot of trying to stick with neutrality. They don't want to oust one group or the other. They want to very much keep themselves in the middle.
2: John Bertrand isn't surprised how flags are being mobilized in Alberta. Bertrand is a vexillologist, someone who studies flags.
8: At a glance, they tell people what group we belong to. They're used to share ideas, the way people feel. It's the ultimate icon of our tribalism.
2: But he says the same flag can mean different things to different people.
8: It's what we bring to the flag that makes it controversial, not the other way around.
2: While he says a flag is just a piece of cloth with a symbol on it, it's enough to evoke emotion and meaning. Both powerful feelings as Albertans head to the polls October 19th. Julia Wong, CBC News, Edmonton.
0: An influential Inuit rights advocate is fighting the Nunavut government for the right to age in the territory he helped to create. Nunavut's senior care options are limited, and that forces many elders to move thousands of kilometers away to Ottawa, separating them from their family and from their culture. Juanita Taylor has that story.
9: Our heart was aloneness.
2: John Amagwalik is relieved to

0: no longer live at Embassy West Senior Living in Ottawa, where he spent 16 months, over 2,000 kilometers from his home in Iqaluit.
1: The strange surroundings.
0: Amagualik has spent most of his life fighting for Inuit rights and self-determination.
2: As a unique race in Canada, we want to save our language, our heritage, our philosophy, our whole way of life.
0: A territory he was influential in making a reality.
3: With Knowlton Nash.
4: Good evening. The government is going to draw a line right through the Northwest Territories. Native groups agree with the decision to split the territories in two.
0: His transition back home started with a letter he wrote to the territory's health minister.
1: I am writing to advise you that urgently wait to return to my
0: After no action from the government, Amagualik supporters, who dubbed themselves the John A. Committee, fundraised $30,000 to commission a consultant to develop a comprehensive plan of care for his return and for temporary private home care and accommodations. And in June, Amagualik returned home to Iqaluit and his wife, Evie.
5: We were happy. Yes, we were really happy.
0: But now he's in another fight. This time with the government in the territory he helped create years ago.
1: And I feel fortunate in being part of it.
0: The territory's health department has declined to pay for Amagualik's ongoing living expenses, other than 2 hours a week of support care. His care plan shows he requires 10 hours a day. The department has also declined to pay rent for an accessible unit for him and his wife, Evie. Amagualik relies on a wheelchair after a partial amputation on his right leg. His supporters say it would cost the territorial government less money to keep him at home than in the care home. The territorial health minister declined to be interviewed on the story, but in a written response to the John A. Committee, the assistant deputy minister of health replied, "Privately contracted care services and independent housing arrangements remain separate from department-funded home care services."
6: We have no alternative but to appeal to the courts to compel them to do the right thing.
0: Steve Kelleher is Amagualik's lawyer and longtime friend. He helped Amagualik file two applications for judicial review against the government of Nunavut on September 16th.
6: One of the assistant deputy minister's decision not to fund John's care and housing, and an application for urgent relief to compel them to do so until the matter is fully heard, which could take months.
1: I will not go back.
0: Amagualik's legal team says they are looking for a hearing on the court applications in early November. Juanita Taylor, CBC News, Iqaluit.
7: And finally, the iconic works of the late Ojibwe artist Norval Morisot are among the best known in Canadian contemporary art. But one huge masterwork is now being seen for the first time in decades, mounted for the first time, and unveiled just a few days ago at the Thunder Bay Art Gallery. Executive Director Matthew Hills tells us more.
8: This is a piece that hasn't been seen in 40 years. It was originally a commission and patronage between EA Studios and the artist Norval Morisot. This is a work that's been in storage in the dark and not stretched or presented in this way.
7: Morisot, who died in 2007, has been in the news recently for a much different reason. The multi-million dollar trade in thousands of fraudulent works attributed to him. But the piece unveiled last Friday is not in question. Its provenance is well documented.
8: This piece was originally done at a tea house in Jasper that Galal Halmi owned and ran. And during the winters, Morisot would take up residence and had this relationship and connection with Galal and EA Studios Calgary to undertake major commissions.
7: The vibrantly colored mural measures 20 by 10 feet and depicts a gathering of people, animals, birds, and spiritual beings. It's only been on public display once before, back in 1986 in Edmonton. Hill says the new showing is an opportunity to better understand Morisot's growth as an artist.
8: This is really an undiscovered, unexamined period in his production in many ways. We want to understand the artist in full, and this level of production, these epic canvases, the ways that he's working big, it's really exciting for us and for the public. We feel like this is the early period of Morisot starting to work bigger on more epic, larger canvases and really explore some of his artistic genius.
7: The piece can be viewed at the Thunder Bay Art Gallery until January 3rd. Thanks for being with us. This has been Your World Tonight for Tuesday, September 20th.

0: 22nd. I'm Salima Shivji. Good night. Coming up to 6:30, I'm Kate McGilvery with a CBC News update. Trent University's main campus is closed for a week following a major water main break there. The university says it has to shut down for repairs, with in-person classes canceled until Monday. The suspect in a shooting at a Belleville synagogue has died. According to the Special Investigations Unit, 29-year-old Sean Ward died in hospital after sustaining life-threatening injuries during the weekend attack. Ward's alleged to have opened fire on a police officer standing outside of the synagogue. That officer remains in critical but stable condition. And new polling suggests that the race for mayor in Toronto is narrowing. The gap between incumbent Olivia Chow and Councillor Brad Bradford has shrunk somewhat, with Chow now 7 points ahead of Bradford. Mayoral frontrunners are meeting tonight for another debate, which you can stream on YouTube. That's your CBC News update.
1: The weather forecast for Toronto, Hamilton, Niagara this evening: cloudy overnight with northeast winds gusting to 50 kilometers an hour, a low 9. For Wednesday, sunny, winds gusting to 60 kilometers an hour with a high 17. For Peterborough and the Kawartha Lakes this evening, clear overnight, northeast winds gusting to 40 kilometers an hour with a low reaching 4. And for Wednesday, it will be sunny, a high 17.
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4: It is a battle over hunting and fishing. New Brunswick has been hit hard by U.S. tariffs and now may ban Americans from getting hunting and angling licenses in response. But Canadians in that industry say they'll be hurt by this move. That's coming up on The Current.
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5: Hello, I'm Neil Kirksall.
6: Good evening, I'm Chris Howden. This is As It Happens. Tonight.
5: Oh, snap. David Eby calls an election in BC 2 years ahead of schedule. And a CBC reporter says he will have to convince British Columbians that he's not just taking advantage of the chaos in the ranks of his conservative opponents.
6: Resolving to provide resolution. Thousands are still missing after the flash floods in Nepal, and forensic teams are racing to sort through DNA samples to try to get answers to the families of the missing.
5: Road outrage. A violent attack on a Sikh truck driver in Wyoming strikes fear in South Asians across the United States.
6: The tooth is stranger than fiction. The discovery of a single 9-million-year-old tooth from an ancient capybara suggests that a very dry Chilean desert was once a very wet Chilean wetland.
5: On the wait list, once again, Fat Bear Week asks us to bear in mind the bears at a park in Alaska and bear witness as those bears build as much bulk as they can bear.
6: And regardless of how tough the going gets, the tough will need to get going. New York City's new public bathrooms are timely in the sense that they're overdue, and also in the sense that you have 10 minutes to use them before the doors open on their own. As It Happens, the Tuesday edition, radio that's a little nervous about these newfangled can openers.

0: Some British Columbians may have been looking forward to two more years without election signs, door knockers, and political ads. Unfortunately for them, today NDP leader David Eby announced a snap election. At a press conference, he was asked why a majority wasn't enough of a mandate for his party.
1: First of all, a general principle, I don't think it's ever wrong to go to British Columbians to ask them what they think, what direction we should go. But in this moment, in this existential moment, for the future of our province, and the future of our country, the opportunities that are available, the cost we'll pay to get there, but the opportunities that are available for us to be stronger, more independent, create opportunities for families, support them through this moment, versus folding, caving, acquiescing, giving up, reducing, shrinking the impoverished America Junior vision of the Conservative parties. This choice is one that should go to British Columbians.
0: Mr. Eby cited threats and tariffs from the U.S., but the political calculus is hard to ignore. As we've been discussing on the program, the BC Conservative Party is in chaos. Its leader resigned on Sunday after more than a dozen MLAs left the Conservative caucus in recent months. But already the election call seems to have spurred the disunited Conservatives to action. A deal has been reached that will merge MLAs currently with the new Centre BC Party with the Conservative Party. Candidates are expected to run under the Conservative banner. Katie DeRosa is CBC British Columbia's municipal affairs reporter. We reached her in Victoria.
2: Katie, as if the election call itself wasn't big enough news, we also have this development about the Conservatives and Centre BC joining forces. In a way, do you think this election call at this moment might galvanize a viable opposition to EB and the NDP?
3: Well, you know, certainly the premier was staking his election on the, you know, Donald Trump's tariffs and the trade war that BC is facing. So it's interesting because he barely, you know, made mention of his political opponents. He mentioned U.S. President Donald Trump's name almost 17 times. I think actually more like 20 times. And, you know, and only mentioned his opponents in connection with U.S. President Donald Trump, saying they want to import MAGA style politics. They want us to, you know, bend over backwards and accept these tariffs lying down, and he presented his government as the choice against that.
2: Do you think, Katie, that David Eby factored what the Conservatives and Centre BC have announced into his decision making, or do you think he might have been blindsided by this move?
3: I mean, there was always a possibility that they, you know, that those two parties could bring themselves together. You know, the premier has lost his opponent in Carrie Lynn Finley, who, you know, resigned on Sunday and, you know, could have been, you know, his main opponent if she was still the BC Conservative leader. Now he's facing Lauren Dirksen, who's the interim leader of the BC Conservatives. But I asked the premier, you know, did you accidentally unite the right? And he basically brushed that aside and said again that they are bringing in, you know, MAGA style politics and sort of use that similar thread of that attack. So again, I also asked the premier, are you fighting this election against Donald Trump or against opposition parties here in BC? And as I mentioned, he, you know, Donald Trump was the prevailing theme of David Eby's press conference today.
2: What's your sense at this stage, Katie, whether that framing is going to hit a nerve with voters?
3: Well, the premier certainly has enjoyed a bump in the polls in recent months, and perhaps it's because of the way the, you know, the NDP government has positioned itself against these tariffs. You know, certainly one question I put to the premier is, you're going into this election with a $13.8 billion deficit. He's had, you know, calls from his critics that there's no way his government can even, you know, remotely come close to balancing the budget. He talked about the, you know, tens of billions of dollars in resource projects that are set to be getting off the ground, including LNG terminals and critical mineral mines. And he says that, you know, he's pointing to that as the key to getting BC's economy back on track.
2: You mentioned, and certainly we've been talking about it on our show as well, what's been happening within the BC Conservative Party, the turmoil, the implosion. Even with this big news today, how much of an uphill battle are they facing to try to erase those images of infighting, months of it, in voters' minds?
3: Well, that's a great question, because there's one BC Conservative MLA, Brent Chapman. He's the husband of former leader Carolyn Finley. He announced today that he's leaving the BC Conservatives and he's joining One BC, which is a party made up of another former Conservative who left the caucus last year. But, you know, that kind of shows that there are some grassroots Conservatives who are not happy. They think that Carolyn Finley was forced out. I've seen language saying it was a coup and it's undemocratic, because she was elected in May as the Conservative leader in a leadership race. And so that is still a risk for the party, to have this kind of infighting and maybe people moving towards this this One BC party, which is further to the right than the BC Conservatives.
2: Even with the bump in the polls you talked about around David Eby, any sort of election call like this, even with the calculations they've made, can be a risk. What's your sense of just how big a gamble this is at this stage?
3: I mean, any snap election is

0: want to rely on the Greens anymore, or he said we can't rely on the Greens anymore. But in this case, the Premier has a slim majority. So there could be more individuals saying this is an opportunistic call. This is just, a political opportunism. And the Premier brushed that aside. But certainly I think he will have to answer to the size of the deficit, whether the NDP can be, a responsible steward of the economy. And also, if you're pointing to some of these resource projects like LNG, we have heard from some within David Eby's own cabinet, including one minister, Kelly Green, who spoke out against one LNG project in the Lower Mainland. So, the NDP could also face some challenges from the environmental wing of its own party. So it's by no means a clear victory for the NDP here.
1: Katie, I appreciate this. Thank you.
0: Thank you so much.
2: Katie DeRosa is CBC British Columbia's municipal affairs reporter. We reached her in Victoria.

0: It's the kind of thing that happens in a horror movie, but in this case, it's all too real. And it has the South Asian community in the United States very worried. Last week, a Sikh truck driver named Gurvinder Singh pulled off Interstate 80 in Wyoming to use a rest stop. Deputies say a stranger followed him into the restroom and attacked him from behind, stabbing him repeatedly. Mr. Singh was airlifted to hospital and has since been discharged to continue his recovery at home. The Sweetwater County Sheriff's Office has announced that a suspect was arrested and charged with attempted murder. A week before that attack, the U.S. Department of Homeland Security shared a social media post that included the message, "America for Americans. Get off our roads. You don't know how to drive, Mr. Singh." Singh is, of course, a nearly universal last name given to Sikh men. Jasjeet Singh is the director of legal services at Jakara Movement, a Punjabi Sikh nonprofit which is providing the injured truck driver with civil rights representation. We reached him in Sacramento, California.
1: Jasjeet, how is your client doing today?
2: He's recovering with friends and family, slowly but surely. We hope to see him back in full recovery and hopefully someday back on the road.
1: What might that recovery look like?
2: Well, he's healing from 17 stab wounds, so that recovery timeline varies, really depends on how his body is reacting. I think the recovery, of course, goes beyond just the physical wounds. There's going to be the recovery of kind of building yourself back up and being ready to be back on the road and be in these spaces where now your whole sense of safety has been attacked.
1: What has he told you about what happened? What was that day like? What was he doing before he was attacked?
2: So he was on a regular route. You know, he pulled into this rest area to take a quick break. He says that he's used this stop before and just hopped out, went to the rest area. And while he was on the headset talking to his cousin, he said that some individual just approached him from behind and hit him. And the punching turned into multiple hits, multiple punches. And eventually those punches somehow, in the course of trying to defend himself, the assailant pulled out a knife and started stabbing him.
1: How did he eventually get help?
2: So he was able to push the assailant away at some point in the altercation in which he was trying to defend himself. And as the individual ran out, he himself mustered the courage to also exit the restroom itself. And when he went outside, there was a Latino family, and they saw him, and he was able to say, "That individual just stabbed me." And the assailant was running towards his own big rig, and these two individuals, father and son, said that they were going to actually go follow the truck. In the meantime, Gurvinder was able to call 911 on his own, but the family also called 911. So in that time, that the police were able to get on the phone call, and he was able to explain what had just happened to him and the best he could, you know, while obviously tending to his wounds.
1: It's extraordinary what you're describing, and the allegation that you're adding there is that they believe this was another truck driver, someone in the same line of work. Again, nothing has been

0: proven in court, but as our listeners heard, there's been an arrest and charges laid, but authorities have not determined or disclosed a motive at this point. What do you and your client believe was behind this?
1: We understand that the sheriffs and the district attorney over there have not determined a motive, and we respect the fact that an entire investigation needs to occur. Our concern is mainly, what was the reason then? I think there's a difference between calling something random versus calling something unprovoked. You know, Gurvinder was just on his way on a regular route using the restroom, and he was attacked by this individual for no apparent reason. There is a lot of concern in the community on the Sikh community being targeted. And we just want to make sure that the federal authorities and other organizations at that level of power, especially in the United States, when hate crime enhancements and bias-motivated attacks need to be thoroughly reviewed, that review is thoroughly conducted.
0: As you've been speaking to him now, has your client expressed, you know, whether this was something he and other Sikh drivers have, the kind of thing that they've been worried about?
1: So he was aware of the post that the DHS put out on September 9th.
0: To be clear, DHS, the Department of Homeland Security, our listeners heard a little bit about what was in that social media post from the official account. Tell our listeners what you saw in that post.
1: So here's the thing. The image itself showcases Optimus Prime from Transformers with the Department of Homeland Security badge facing kind of in a face-off with what we believe to be a very generalized image of a South Asian man, a Sikh man. But the main part it says is, get off our roads, Mr. Singh, you don't know how to drive, right? And I may be paraphrasing that. I don't have the image in front of me. But the community was like, well, who's Mr. Singh, right? Every single one of us is a Mr. Singh. Every single Sikh male carries that as a last name or as a surname. There seems to be this continued attack on communities through subtle attacks. And we've seen the subtle kind of jabs from, you know, whether it be ICE or DHS or other agencies, right? And I think DHS was reckless in their decision to post something like that. But I also think they know exactly what type of reaction it may create. And unfortunately, my fear is that perhaps this is the consequence of putting out a poster like that, that some individuals may be emboldened to take certain actions.
0: And what about the broader Sikh community? What are people saying?
1: I mean, community members who are truck drivers are, some I've heard, are contemplating whether this job is worth it. We have, you know, parents, children, families who are worried about their husbands getting on the road. And if anyone's familiar with trucking, you're gone for weeks at end, mm-hmm. right? You could be gone for a week, 2 weeks. I grew up in that situation. My dad drove for 42 years in this country, and people are rightfully afraid that there are folks doing these type of actions without any explanation.
0: I wonder how your client is feeling after this. I mean, the folks who helped get him help after his attack,
1: yeah.
0: His own family. I mean, is he feeling supported from outside his community as well at this point?
1: Absolutely. He would love to get in touch with the family that helped him. We haven't made that connection just yet. I think we've been focused on the recovery, but he is very thankful for the outpouring support that we have received from folks outside of just the Punjabi Sikh community. I think it extends beyond trucking. I think this has become something much larger, that the xenophobic, dangerous rhetoric, the hateful rhetoric that exists out there, we cannot separate that from this incident. We cannot just automatically say that does not play a role. But I think he's had his own moment of saying he truly does have a second chance at life. And although there's bad, there's also a whole lot of good, and he wants to focus on that good.
0: Jasjit, I appreciate this. Thank you.
1: Thank you so much.
2: That was Jasjit Singh, the director of legal services at Jakhara Movement, a Punjabi Sikh nonprofit. We reached him in Sacramento, California.

0: The trees are getting more colorful. The temperature is getting brisker. The bears are getting plumper. The imminent arrival of autumn means many things to many people. I'm just kidding. It means only one thing to everyone. The return of Fat Bear Week, the annual bracket-style tournament in which the public votes on which of the brown bears in Alaska's Katmai National Park and Preserve has bulked up most for winter. Each day, there's a daily head-to-head matchup until one very heavyweight champion remains. Mike Fitz was a park ranger at Katmai National Park and is the resident naturalist for explore.org, which helps run the contest. We reached him in northern Maine.
1: Mike, how are the bears looking this year? How fat are we talking?
2: They're looking pretty good. You know, and that's not a surprise, of course, because their home landscape hosts some of the largest salmon runs left on Earth. So they're feasting still on spawning sockeye salmon and getting even bigger. I mean, I like to call this season peak fat for them, but they still have at least two or three more weeks of eating to do before they start to disperse away from the river.
1: What a wonderful time. 16 competitors this year. That's a longer list than before. Why is that?
2: This year, we saw more bear families at the river than ever before, something like 19 mother bears and 37 cubs in total. So we wanted to showcase, I think, those stories a bit more prominently. So this year, we are featuring five mother bears and their cubs in Fat Bear Week to try to tell some of those stories, because the health and size of a cub is a direct reflection of a mother's effort.
1: And what do you attribute that growth in those families that you were seeing this year that led you to that decision?
2: Really, the thing that made or gave us the opportunity to see so many cubs this year was the large salmon run last year. Because a mother bear goes into the den with fat reserves not only to survive that hibernation period for herself, but also for her cubs as well. So the fact that we saw so many cubs return to Brooks River this year means that a lot of female bears in 2025 went into the den healthy.
1: You've been tracking these bears for a long time. There are repeat contestants. I was looking at some photographs and I thought, do I recognize that? Chunk, that sounds familiar. Yeah, Chunk is last year's winner. What are some of the other ones, the other contestants that are standing out to you this year?
2: In addition to Chunk, there's another large male in the tournament, number 151 Walker. And he's never won, but he's just a light bulb of a bear. Every year, he just gets super pudgy. We call him also, you know, if I was to use another adjective for him, I would call him pear-shaped. So he's very rounded. You know, you can imagine what a pear looks like. That's kind of what a Walker looks like. There's a bear who has never won Fat Bear Week either that I'm fond of because I got to see him as a cub. And that's number 89. He's nicknamed Backpack. He was a cub in 2007 when I was a ranger at Brooks River. And he was the first bear that taught me how tough and resilient bears are, even at a young age. He had a pretty severe limp, and we don't know what was ailing him, whether it was just a sprain or a fracture or what. But a lot of us at the time were wondering, you know, is this small yearling going to survive? He powered through it, and he did quite well. And now he's a big, successful adult male at Brooks River and looking really good this year.
1: You mentioned the live stream. How many people are clicking on that link and watching what you're putting online?
2: We've seen an increase in viewership this year. So, you know, every year we get, you know, somewhere between, I don't know, 10 and 15 million unique views for our webcams at Brooks River. This year, I think the most I've seen was maybe 5,000 simultaneous views. Mm-hmm. But that's, you know, that's a small stadium full of people watching brown bears all at the same time. And it's wonderful.
1: And the votes. Last year, 1.7 million votes were cast in the competition. What's your sense of, you know, the voter turnout this time around?
2: I think it may exceed last year's vote total. That remains to be seen because we just started voting today. Mm-hmm. In fact, when the voting opened today, our website crashed, even though we scaled up the capacity of the servers. But it's working right now. So, yeah, I think we could exceed the 1.7 million vote total. Mm-hmm.

0: that bears broke the internet is what you're saying.
1: And that's a good thing. I mean, there's a lot of trash on the internet, right? But fat bears are something that we should break the internet for.
0: Recently on the show, I spoke with the folks behind Fat Marmot Week. And of course, they fully said they were inspired by Fat Bear Week. What do you make of this offshoot of what you and your colleagues have started?
1: I'm in favor of it. I think any spinoff that's related to Fat Bear Week or any event that's inspired by Fat Bear Week is good. I mean, the internet is a way for us to connect to wildlife in many different ways. I mean, so much of the earth is hard to get to or expensive to get to. Even, you know, using Katmai National Park as an example, it's difficult to get to and watch bears in person. But using technology like webcams and events like Fat Marmot Week can help people connect to wildlife maybe that they hadn't thought about before. And it helps us to better understand who we are sharing the world with. And maybe that inspires the stewardship of wildlife and ecosystems.
0: Great to speak with you, Mike. Thank you.
1: You're welcome. Happy Fat Bear Week.
2: Mike Fitz is a resident naturalist for explore.org, which helps run the Fat Bear Week contest. We reached him in northern Maine.

0: I'm talking about the universal experience that every New Yorker has had at one point or another. Heading out into our city, excited for the day ahead, only to suddenly, horrifyingly realize you have to go.
1: That's Zoran Mamdani, the mayor of New York, the city that never sleeps, but does have other bodily requirements, which is why it has just announced 17 new public bathrooms will be deployed throughout the five boroughs. This was great news for everyone who has ever forgotten to not drink four coffees and a smoothie before leaving the house. These bathrooms will be self-contained units, not connected to outside plumbing. They'll have heating in the winter, air conditioning in the summer. They'll have running water, a baby changing station, and pleasing music to soothe and encourage you during your stay. But one aspect of these facilities is troubling everyone who is scared of someone opening the bathroom door while they're still busy in there, which is everyone. Here's Jessica Heinzelman, the co-founder and COO of Throne Labs, the company producing the bathrooms.
2: At 5 minutes, the music breaks. It says, hey, you're halfway there, very friendly. At 8 minutes, it will say, it stops and it says, hey, you know, your use is coming to an end. Make sure you're prepared. At 10 minutes, there are flashing lights. The audio comes on. And this is both in English and Spanish for all of these indicators. It says the door, your time is up. The door is opening. The door is opening. That extends for about 30 seconds. So if you are still pants down, we're not going to open the door on you. but then the door does open.
1: Jessica Heinzelman reassuring us that we'll have plenty of time in New York City's new public bathrooms. But ending on a chilling note.
2: So if you are still pants down, we're not going to open the door on you. but then the door does open. But then the door does open.
1: Okay, but 10 minutes is plenty, right? It's fine. Of course it's fine. It's probably fine. What if it's not fine? What if 10 minutes passes and the lights flash and you're still engaged and the bathroom says, get out, and then sal de aquí, and then the door opens and there you still are? I mean, that won't happen, but what if it does? Still, a huge, important breakthrough that nevertheless will have everyone in a sweaty panic from the first second the door closes. Just remember, there will be firm cues that it's your time to leave, so mind your P's and Q's. Here's Lydia Ainsworth with Edge of the Throne.

0: We're going to take a short break now. When we return, a Winnipeg man is urging authorities to catch them all after $70,000 worth of Pokemon cards were stolen from his store.
1: And we'll hear from a family that helped rescue a stranded bear cub fighting for its life in a BC lake. Stay tuned. I'm Chris Howden.
0: And I'm Nick Kutzel.

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1: Hi, it is Marta Chavez, and I'm the host of this year's Accent on Toronto on Thursday, October the 15th at the Danforth Music Hall. 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
0: 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In an hour, it's Ideas with Nala Ayed.
2: Scientist John Mealy invents what he calls cool things for blind people. Writer-performer Alex Bomer experiments with blind travel. Their visionary thoughts coming up on Ideas.
3: From CBC News, The World This Hour, I'm Gina Louise Phillips.
4: I'm announcing $100 million in international assistance for Palestine.
3: Mark Carney says Ottawa will put the money towards humanitarian aid as well as security in the occupied West Bank. The pledge comes as the Prime Minister attends the 81st UN General Assembly in New York. He will co-host a meeting with the UK and France on implementing the Gaza peace plan and furthering a two-state solution. Carney says this annual summit comes as the world order faces an inflection point in its shared values.
4: It means engaging with the reality that progress can sometimes be incremental and that interests often diverge.
3: Carney
4: requires focusing our efforts to work together where and with those where we are aligned and where we can make the greatest impact.
3: Carney says cooperation is not an ideal, it is necessary. The United States, Denmark, and Greenland have signed a trilateral agreement at the UN General Assembly. The deal will allow for a larger U.S. military presence on the mineral-rich island. It's also meant to ease concerns about defense and sovereignty in the Arctic. Mark Carcasol has more details.
5: With the stroke of three pens, the U.S., Denmark, and Greenland ratify a deal long sought after by President Donald Trump.
6: And we're going to have a tremendous relationship, a secure relationship.
5: A far different tone set by the president. Wasn't long ago he was all but looking to buy Greenland. The president laid out the details during his speech to the U.N. A permanent U.S. military presence in Greenland, expanding the number of American bases on the island, and preventing non-NATO adversaries like Russia and China from doing the same. Most importantly for the leaders of Denmark and Greenland, they retain sovereignty.
7: The agreement, of course, respects the sovereignty and the territorial integrity of the Kingdom of Denmark, as well as Greenland's right to self-determination.
8: This is a win-win-win agreement.
5: Now, the work begins immediately, with the U.S. planning to build two new bases. Mark Carcasol, CBC News, Washington.
9: I met with the Lieutenant Governor, Wendy Cochia. And she has agreed to dissolve the legislature.
3: BC Premier David Eby has called a snap provincial election. That means British Columbians will be heading to the polls on October 24th, barely 2 years after the last election. Eby, the NDP leader, says he has a plan in place to prepare the province in the face of President Trump's economic attacks on Canada.
9: We need to build a firebreak around the things that make British Columbia special. A firebreak against Trump's economic attack, against our dependence on the United States, and a firebreak against the Trump-style politics that threaten to infect our province.
3: Eby's NDP government currently holds 47 of the 93 seats in the legislature, one above the majority threshold. Meantime, CBC has spoken to two high-level sources with direct knowledge who confirm a deal has been reached that will merge some MLAs, currently with Centre BC, with Conservative Party MLAs.

0: MLAs. Lauren Dirksen will lead the party, and candidates will run under the Conservative banner. Ontario's police watchdog says the suspect accused of opening fire outside a synagogue Sunday night in Belleville, Ontario, has died. Investigators say Sean Ward was armed with a shotgun and allegedly fired shots at Constable Jeff Smith. The officer was stationed outside Sons of Jacob Synagogue, where Yom Kippur services were underway. 29-year-old Ward was shot during an exchange of gunfire. Smith also suffered serious injuries. Well, after months of anticipation, Raptors fans may finally be able to breathe easy. Multiple reports say the deal between Kawhi Leonard and the Toronto team is done. Leonard's agent has confirmed with CBC Sports that the reacquired star has signed a two-year, $115 million U.S. dollar contract extension. The deal to trade the forward from the L.A. Clippers kicks in when the forward finishes his current contract after this season. And that is the world this hour. For CBC News, I'm Gina Louise Phillips.
1: The weather forecast for Toronto, Hamilton, Niagara this evening. Cloudy overnight with northeast winds gusting to 50 kilometers an hour, a low 9. For Wednesday, sunny, winds gusting to 60 kilometers an hour with a high 17. For Peterborough and the Kawartha Lakes this evening, clear overnight. Northeast winds gusting to 40 kilometers an hour with a low reaching 4. And for Wednesday, it will be sunny, a high 17.
2: Hello again and welcome back. I'm Neil Kirksall.
3: And I'm Chris Howden. This is As It Happens, the Tuesday edition, part 2.
2: Jaw-dropping, both in the sense that an ancient capybara tooth dropped out of a jaw and in the sense that the tooth reveals a modern-day desert in Chile was likely once much, much wetter.
3: Cold Seat Drivers. We'll revisit our interview with the two authors behind a book that made for ideal bathroom reading, the instant classic Toilets of the World.
2: Remember, we love to hear from you. You can leave us a voicemail by calling our talkback line at 416-205-5687 or email us at aih@cbc.ca. Stay tuned.

0: For Nirajan Thapa and his colleagues, there's no time to rest. Mr. Thapa is the head of the DNA branch at Nepal's National Forensic Science Laboratory. It's now the site of an enormous, complex disaster victim identification project after last month's flash floods. The lab normally handles a few hundred DNA cases a year. Now, and with nearly 6,000 people still missing, the team's workload has skyrocketed. Forensic scientists from around the world are helping local authorities identify the dead and provide answers to families desperately searching for loved ones. We reached Nirajan Thapa in Kathmandu.
1: Nirajan, I know you're home after another very long day at work. What are these days like for you?
2: After the flood, Rasuah flood, we are working in extended hours, and we are working around like 11 to 12 hours a day. Since disaster, we didn't have a day off. Some of my colleagues, like, they have alternate shifts, but a day off or something like that.
1: And how many of you are in the lab?
2: Like, from my lab, we are like 3 analysts and we are 3 assistants. We are working with 8 DNA experts from India. And also, like, we have 15 DNA experts from China. And also in the Nepal Police Forensic Science Laboratory, there are 3 DNA experts from Korea and like 9 or 10 from India also.
1: So there's international help. But even with all of that, you're working 12-hour days, 7 days straight. That illustrates just a little bit of the scale of what you're trying to do. There's also the responsibility, obviously, family members. Every day looking for answers, you're getting phone calls. What are those calls like?
2: Many of family members, like, they call because they would like to know the result, like, as early as possible to perform their cultural and religious rituals. And some individuals, like, they have some preliminary thought that this body might be of our relative. So they would like to know, like, if they can expedite the process.

0: so that we can assure them whether the body is their relative or not.
1: People make, with the visual methods, the visual ID methods that are out there, that can be helpful, but it's different after this, after what happened in Nepal. What kind of problems is that bringing up?
0: Till now, around 1400 bodies or body parts are recovered, and among those bodies, only 100 plus 120, 125 bodies are only recognized visually as per the post-mortem and anti-mortem data. But still, some people think like some body matches to their relative's face or some parts, but they couldn't present any evidence, like anti-mortem evidence. So in those cases, like they think that that body might be of their relatives, and without DNA, the police are now not giving the body, because in a similar case in Akasaki, for the same body, the two families claimed the body to be their loved ones. But when we tested, the DNA test showed the different thing. So it was not, it belonged to neither of them. So nowadays it's like, okay, let's first complete the DNA profiling, then only we'll start or hand over the identification and the matching process.
1: How are you handling the kinds of phone calls that people are telling you? What do you say to them?
0: Yeah, it's very hard. Like they don't understand the technical things,
1: Sure.
0: and maybe like we are limited in resource, manpower, or other things, but still they would like to have their loved ones as early as possible. So we are assuring them we are working very hard to get it done as early as possible. But at the same time, we are also telling them, because of the scale, because of the number of the samples or bodies we received, it will take some time.
1: You're asking families to provide DNA, obviously, to try to help identify the people that they're looking for, their loved ones. Specifically are you asking them to provide so you can do the tests you need?
0: We have asked them to provide the blood samples, and if there are the first degree relative, father, mother, son, or daughter, we prefer the blood from those individuals. But still, if whole family is missing and they have no first degree relatives, or maybe like no father, mother, or child, then we are also asking the siblings, full siblings and half siblings, and also grandparents to provide blood samples. And in many affected districts, like people are not in their home, they are in the shelter and everything. So from last week, there has been a campaign so that the doctors are going to the shelter themselves and collecting the blood samples from those affected area.
1: What is the progress like for you and your team? I mean, how quickly are you able to do the testing and say, okay, these remains or this body belongs to this family?
0: Regarding the progress, like when I think of days, like in the first or second days, we were very much worried that maybe it will take a long time because of the scale of the disaster, because it was already known like around 5,000 peoples were missing, and maybe like if the bodies were recovered from all those individuals or many body fragmented body parts, then it would have been very much samples in the laboratory. But now it's like quite manageable, because until now only around 1455 something bodies were recovered, and among them 120 or something has been already given to the loved ones based on the antemortem data they presented. And the samples from the relatives are also not that much as we have expected, because from 5,000 family or 5,000 members, we have expected maybe around 7 to 10,000 samples we'll receive, but it's around 2,500. So many people may have thought that because of the scale and the flood and the impact, it's very hard to get the body. So many people have done the funeral rites by themselves. They are not hoping the body to be found. But still, we are working very hard so that we can match them as early as possible.
1: Nirajan, I appreciate this. Thank you for your time.
0: Yes, thank you.
2: Neeraj Thapa is the head of the DNA.

DNA branch at Nepal's National Forensic Science Laboratory. We reached him in Kathmandu. We requested an interview with the RCMP's disaster victim identification specialist, who flew to Kathmandu to help identify missing Canadians. They declined. The RCMP says the experts have now completed their deployment, and they weren't able to provide a statement before airtime.

0: It should have been a joyous time for Keenan Hyseny, the owner and operator of Mulvey Market in Winnipeg. On Friday night, he hosted a Pokemon card trading event for the community in the South Osborne neighborhood, and it went well. But by Saturday, he had been robbed of $70,000 worth of Pokemon cards that he had collected and traded through the years.
1: I got a call from the landlord here for the building, and the alarm was tripped. And she told us that someone was seen leaving the market with a big bag of whatever was inside. So when I came back in here, I inspected the market and I saw that all my stuff was pretty much taken and stolen.
2: What kind of product is that?
1: So it was sealed product. It comes with like ETBs, booster boxes, there's specialty collection boxes, and then there's also single cards. So actual cards that are worth lots of money. There's graded cards, there's raw cards. Those were a mixture of both. A lot of people think that this stuff is insured. You can get it insured because of the fact that this this product is very sought after and it's valuable. There's a special kind of insurance that you need for it. It's a collector's insurance, and the premiums are astronomical. So it's not like everything is insured, unfortunately. If I don't get any of the product back, I won't be getting any of my money back.
2: Do you file like a police report for something?
1: Yes, absolutely. I did file a police report for it. I spoke to the police officers last night. I told them the situation and how it went down, and I'm just waiting to hear back.
2: Do you guys think like somebody was in here like shopping and then they camped out, or did they?
1: So what we're speculating is that they were here attending the trade night. After the trade night was done, they must have snuck into one of the booths and just sat here. Because there's no way for you to break into the building. The building is very well secured, and our market doors are like very big, and they're all steel, so you can't get in.
2: What have the past couple days been like?
1: In one word, I'd say stressful. Disappointment is another one. It's just, there's a lot of things that go through your mind, but mostly it's just the disappointment and the disrespect. Because we try and do good for the community within the Pokemon community, and for this to happen to us or anyone else within the community is absolutely heartbreaking.
0: That was Keenan Hyseny, a store owner and Pokemon card collector based in Winnipeg, speaking to the CBC's Gavin Axelrod.

0: It should have been the most routine of press appearances. The President of the United States dedicating a new helicopter pad on the White House grounds yesterday. But video coverage of that non-event sounded like this. That terrible sound is the result of a rebellion by Washington reporters that left the White House without a sound tech on duty. Day-to-day coverage of the president's every move is led by five American networks in what's known as the press pool. But yesterday, those networks announced that they were stepping out of that pool in response to the president's decision to banish CNN, Politico, and MS Now from the White House. A similar boycott was threatened during the Obama administration when Fox News was briefly blocked from attending a press event. And CNN successfully used the courts to force the reinstatement of White House correspondent Jim Acosta when he was barred from the White House during Mr. Trump's first term. Tamara Keith is NPR's senior political correspondent and a former president of the White House Correspondents Association. We reached her in Washington, D.C.
1: Tamara, you've served as head of the White House Correspondents Association. You've dealt with conflicts before. So what message is what this press corps is doing right now sending to the U.S. president?
2: The White House press corps, and in particular the television pool, is sending a very united message to the White House that banning outlets simply because you disagree with them is not acceptable. And also a violation of the Constitution and many other things. And this sort of collective action by the press corps is nearly unheard of. Like, we are competitor organizations. Yeah. We are typically, trying to beat everyone else to the story. And in this case, a number of organizations, especially the television pool, but for part of the day yesterday, the news wires weren't moving photographs of the president. My outlet has been not airing audio of the president. It is this collective action that is being taken because of the gravity of the current situation.
1: There have been questions, in the past, under this administration. Why wasn't this kind of unity in the past? When he targeted women in the press corps on the plane. Why has it come to this now? Why do you think there's a difference in what we're seeing now as opposed to previous incidents?
2: Yeah, I mean, I think that this moment is different from when the president attacks female reporters, which he does with great regularity. Calling them names, commenting on their appearance, telling them to smile, be nice, really shouting down journalists, almost always women, but not entirely women. But that's different than banning them from the White House. That is a level of escalation that the president hadn't taken in this particular way. He had, however, banned the Associated Press from the Oval Office, banned them from the press pool. Then, a court came in and said, well, you can't totally ban them. So the White House kind of changed the way the press pool was constituted to punish the news wires. So, there's an argument that this stand should have been taken last year. But this is clearly from the president and the White House, a level of escalation. This is three news outlets, including one that's in the television pool. Mm-hmm. This is going after the outlets without any sort of due process or any real explanation. This is, in essence, punishing news organizations for their journalism, and that flies in the face of a free press and the constitutional guarantee of a free press in the First Amendment of the Constitution.
1: So what does it mean, though, for the journalism itself, the coverage that audiences are going to get?
2: Right. So no one has stopped covering Donald Trump. He's the president of the United States. And when he makes news, it is important to cover it because we have an obligation to our audience, to the American people, to cover what the president is doing and saying. And that doesn't change. This is a moment in time where these where the television pool is not widely distributing video and audio of what the president is doing and saying. This is an action in hope that something will change, that the president and the White House will back down and restore access to these three outlets. But, you know, President Trump quite often doubles down rather than backing down. He almost never backs down, but he often doubles down. And he has indicated through social media that he kind of expects that he might lose in court on this. And there will be a hearing tomorrow, the first hearing in these lawsuits filed by the news organizations. He kind of indicated he expects to lose.
1: Yeah, because the same judge who ruled for Jim Acosta to be returned to the White
2: House.
1: Exactly.
2: Yes, Jim Acosta, who was the CNN correspondent at the time, had his White House press badge pulled from him during the first administration. That judge ruled that it was a violation of his due process rights as well as his First Amendment free speech rights. And the ruling essentially said, and this is now the precedent that this rests on, if you let some outlets in to the White House to cover you, you have to let

0: everyone in. If you're banning people, barring people, barring outlets because of their viewpoint or because of their coverage choices, then you are committing viewpoint discrimination.
1: The best journalists, as you well know, we don't like to be the story. We don't like to become the story, but in this case, the journalists are. So what are you hearing from some of your colleagues about what is happening in this particular moment?
0: I mean, everyone feels sick about what's happening right now. No one wants to be in a fight with the president of the United States. We want to put our heads down and cover the news and just do journalism. We don't want to be fighting for our very ability to do it. And I think that there's a real concern that the president's action here can have a chilling effect. That if you have to be afraid that some story you write could lead to your being expelled from the White House, then what is that going to do to your reporting? Arguably, all of us who take our jobs very seriously would rather be kicked out than pull punches.
1: Tamara, I appreciate this. Thank you.
0: You're welcome.
2: We reached NPR senior political correspondent Tamara Keith in Washington, D.C.

0: Seems like it would be terrifying to be approached by a hungry bear on your family vacation. But when it happened to the Zamniuk family, it was pretty clear the bear was the one that was terrified. As the Zamniuks were boating in British Columbia's Okanagan Lake, they spotted a tiny bear cub fighting to keep its head above water.
1: We saw this little bear struggling. Of course, we didn't know that's what it was right away. But once we seen that and we seen he was struggling, we jumped into action. My son-in-law actually did the rescue. We made a noose. Like, we had to rush. Like, but we made a noose, and he got it around the bear's neck and kind of dragged it around, like, carefully dragged him gently around the side of the boat to the back. And we got him on the deck. He came right up on the deck, no problem. He wanted to get out of that water. And he was shivering and shaking. He was scared. He was freezing and extremely weak. So we took the rope off, and he just basically sat on the back of our boat, dried off. And once he stopped shaking, we gave him a little snack. So we gave him some Cheetos because that's all we had. And we called conservation officers and asked what to do next.
2: Yeah. So, how far out do you figure you were?
1: Oh, at least 3 kilometers at least from shore.
2: Wow.
1: Yeah.
2: And he was tiny. Describe, like, because he was pretty young, hey, do you think?
1: Yeah. Oh, yeah. He had little baby teeth still. He was about 30 pounds. Yeah, he was just weeks old. Like, he wasn't very old at all.
2: And what was his behavior like?
1: We knew we shouldn't touch him, but of course we're trying to, you know, take the rope off of him, and we're trying to, you know, just make sure he doesn't fall off the boat or whatever, but you couldn't go near him. He'd start hissing. But then after that, after he dried off and I was talking to him and telling him how cute he was, because he really was, he actually warmed up to us, and then he just started sniffing me and stuff, and then he jumped right up on the back seats of the boat and right up behind me by the wakeboard tower. And he was sitting there. Yeah. And I'm like, oh, no, you can't be up here. Like, I didn't know what to do. I was like, what is going to happen, like, with this bear? Like, we can't keep him. We gotta do something. So that's when we called conservation.
2: And do you know what happened?
1: Well, as of this morning, I didn't, but I actually called the wildlife rescue place in Smithers. And they told me that they are actively looking for the bear right now. And when they find him, and they hope that they do, they're going to put him, they're going to rescue him, obviously, and keep him in Smithers at their rescue place. And in the spring, they're going to let him go.
0: That was Christina Zamniuk speaking to Sarah Panton, host of Radio West in Kelowna.

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0: All John Amugwalik wants is to spend the last part of his life in the territory he helped create. He's known as the father of Nunavut. He spent decades advocating for Inuit rights, and among other roles, he chaired the Nunavut Implementation Commission, which designed the structure of the territory's government before it came into being in 1999. But last year, the 79-year-old was sent to live in an assisted living facility in Ottawa by the Nunavut government. Friends managed to raise enough money to bring Mr. Amugwalik back to Iqaluit temporarily, but he could be sent back to Ottawa if the government doesn't step in. His request for money to cover accommodations in Iqaluit has so far been denied, even though housing him in Ottawa costs the government almost twice as much. His longtime friend Steve Kelleher is helping Mr. Amugwalik take the Nunavut government to court. Here's part of Mr. Kelleher's interview with the CBC's Juanita Taylor, in which he recalls visiting John Amugwalik in Ottawa.
1: I said, well, what do you do all day here? He said, I watch the traffic. That's what he does all day. And I said, well, John, is it okay with you if we do what we can to get you out of here? He said, do anything to get me out of here, to get me back to Iqaluit. And then we were in touch with the Minister of Health, and we sent them the care plan and the doctor's certificates and the travel plans and arranged for the medication and wheelchair and transportation. And we collected quite a bit of money to get him set up. And so we get there, we get them all set up. So we convene a meeting with the assistant deputy minister. And we were quite confident that, you know, she's on our side. And she essentially dismisses us as if we've got a collective screw loose. Her attitude is, well, no, we all we can do is what the legislation allows us to do, and that is 2.5 hours of home care per week, and he was getting 8 to 10 hours a day, and we can't contribute anything for housing. We were shocked. We were shocked, absolutely shocked. John Amugwalik, he didn't spend his life accumulating wealth. He didn't spend his life accumulating pensions. He devoted his life to the Inuit. He devoted his life to creating a government of the Inuit to get rid of colonial domination and allow for self-determination of the Inuit. Them sticking their head in the sand and as if they don't have anything to do about it. It's cowardly and it's despicable. They say, we don't have the legislative authority to help them. The government of Nunavut has betrayed John. History will show that they have betrayed that man. Every minute he's living with the knowledge that he may not be able to stay in the bed that he's in right now, that he may be on his own couch surfing or on someone's charity because the government won't step in and assume the obligations that they should.
0: That was Steve Kelleher, a friend of John Amugwalik. Nunavut's health department told CBC News that to protect Mr. Amugwalik's privacy, it can't comment on his care. The health minister also declined to be interviewed. But in a statement, the Nunavut government told the CBC that it has not refused to provide publicly funded health care to Mr. Amugwalik and that it continues to work in, quote, good faith to support him, unquote.

0: capybaras are known for being the world's largest and cutest rodents. That's just science. They're also known for their love of water. So scientists were pretty surprised when a tooth fragment from an ancient capybara turned up in one of the driest places on Earth, Chile's Atacama Desert. The discovery is outlined in an article for Nature's Scientific Reports. Carolina Gutstein is the lead author and an adjunct professor at the University Santo Tomas. We reached her in Caldera in the Atacama region of Chile.
1: Carolina, is rare a strong enough word to describe this tooth?
2: Yeah, well, unexpected and rare. Actually, at this time, right, there was no kind of record about any hydrocarid, the family. Now, there was one other specimen that was described actually a few months ago, but much younger, and is from the other side of the Cordillera. So this is like much older. And it tells about a continuity of environments that has to be present and that we didn't have any clue before.
1: What did you think when you first saw it?
2: Well, I actually just immediately knew what it was because I am Brazilian. I live here in Chile 2 decades now, but I used to work in a lab that was a lot of collections, and one of my friends, my colleagues, worked with capybara. So I always have seen this material, and I was like, well, this is a capybara tooth. What is doing here?
1: What was it doing there? Because it was initially discovered around 2 decades ago.
2: Yeah, so it was a donation of a person who works doing handcrafts around Caldera. He is not a paleontologist, but he knew perfectly where he found, and he donated to the museum. And so we went there to the place and studied the sediments. But in that time, we didn't know about the date or any other compelling evidence for, you know, humid climate or so. Because if you have a capybara, you have to have forestry or, you know, at least any vegetation.
1: What would a capybara 9 million years ago have looked like compared to what people know of them now?
2: Well, surprisingly, Cardacidian, which is the genus, it's not so different from the capybara nowadays. It was a little bit smaller, and the front part, right, of the mouth would be like lower and a little bit wider, but not much more external differences. The most conspicuous difference are actually in the teeth.
1: For example?
2: And this was the lucky part because we had like the M3, which is the third molar from the upper part of the mouth. And that was amazing because the M3, it's one of the most diagnostic for the genus. So if you had like any other teeth, maybe we didn't have enough to characterize the genus, but this was very lucky.
1: What other secrets do you think this tooth might reveal, or what other questions might it answer?
2: Well, yeah, we will try to do geochemistry on the tooth. You know, when you compare the proportions of atoms, oxygen or carbon, you can find some relationship with temperature, or in the case of the tooth, we can also search for what was eating, because we don't have here much of C3 and C4 kind of grass that capybaras are known to eat in other places. So we are very curious about that.
1: What is it like looking out on the Atacama Desert, knowing what you know and thinking about this tooth?
2: Oh, that's such a good question. It's actually very interesting. Look at the desert and imagine the whole ocean that ran into it, right? Because we have all the sediments here that are emerged, right? They are exposed because of tectonics. But then in the

9 million years ago, this was all sea and so diverse. It's like we have the desert and have all this fauna in the sea, which is also what, you know, the Pacific Ocean is very biodiverse, right? For example, we have the capybaras in the coast. Also, instead of the sea lions, we had the seals. Also, we had these thalassocnus, which are like a aquatic sloth.

0: There were always questions about his death, and now there are even more. Brooklyn Rivera was imprisoned for fighting for the rights of the Miskito people in Nicaragua. The indigenous leader and politician was arrested in 2023 amid a crackdown on government critics. Over the 3 years he was in prison, his family and supporters knew very little about his whereabouts or his condition. Back in May, Nicaraguan officials released photos of Mr. Rivera in hospital, critically ill. Just days later, he was pronounced dead. The government said he died from a bacterial infection following a case of COVID-19. But a new report from the UN group of human rights experts on Nicaragua says there are inconsistencies in that account, and it's pointing fingers at the Nicaraguan government for at least 8 deaths in custody since its crackdown on dissent began in 2018. Reed Brody is a human rights lawyer and member of a group of UN experts on Nicaragua. From our archives, here's part of his conversation with Neil in June.
1: Really, he didn't die of illness. He died of almost 3 years of detention in the conditions of a disappeared person, in which he had no access to his family, no access to independent medical care. We have no idea where he was or how he was treated during that time. And, you know, unfortunately, he's not the first person who had been disappeared by the government to die in circumstances that we cannot elicit.
2: To let our listeners know, he was first elected to the legislature in 2007. He served as a lawmaker until 2023. He left the country to take part in a UN forum on indigenous peoples and was barred from returning. Why was he perceived to be such a threat?
1: Well, you know, first of all, the government is treating everybody this way. So they have detained people. This is a government run by a husband and wife. Daniel Ortega is a co-president. His wife, Rosario Murillo, is a co-president. They have complete power. There is no independent judiciary. There is no independent press. Brooklyn Rivera went, as you said, to this United Nations forum in New York and criticized how the government was treating the Miskito people. And the government and Daniel Ortega and Rosario Murillo do not forgive that kind of behavior. And so he was barred from coming back to the country, as have so many Nicaraguans. He managed to go into the country anyway, and he was in safe houses, and the government found out where he was, and he was arrested, and that's the last we heard from him for years.
2: As you mentioned, there are other cases of this kind of arbitrary detention. You and other UN experts have documented more than 100 cases of indigenous people, in particular in Nicaragua, since 2018. What do you think the attention on Brooklyn Rivera's case, his death, might mean for people who are still detained and in custody?
1: Well, I think, you know, first of all, I think what I hope it means is that the world is going to pay attention. If anything will come out, I mean, he spent 4 decades fighting for his people, whose promises of autonomy, whose promises of land rights, and these were the issues that Brooklyn Rivera was fighting for. And so at least we can be talking about those issues now.
0: Reed Brody is a human rights lawyer and a member of a group of UN experts on Nicaragua. He spoke to Neil in June after the death of indigenous Miskito leader Brooklyn Rivera.

0: before taking a job as a cab driver and having a family. And each of those milestones, and many more, happened in the public eye. In 1963, Mr. Walker was chosen as one of 14 7-year-olds to be featured in the series 7-Up. Mostly directed by Michael Apted, the cameras returned every 7 years to document their lives. It's the longest-running documentary series ever made. And now it's coming to an end. The last installment, called 70-Up, is airing today. Here's Tony Walker reflecting on the significance of growing up in front of the camera.
1: Obviously, at 7, you see me as a kid, excitable, shoot from the hip. At 14, when I was under the auspices of being an apprentice jockey where it was regimental, I was a bit monosyllabic there. I was a yes-no answer. Then, after I left the racing at 21, I become sort of immature, saying what I thought at that particular time. It seemed like everyone had that sort of age, sort of going through that process of being shy, being extroverted at certain ages. Come 28, when I was married and having my children, you could see a sensibility sort of step in there, and you realised what you said on that programme will stay with you for the rest of your life, and the responsibility you carry, not just for yourself or your family, but for the people you represent, because there's things there on visual that people can identify with. When come 35, I lost my parents, and everyone goes through that. There's sadness and gladness in various things, whether it's passing certain things, academia, or whether it's a driving test or whatever. And, you know, whatever it is, there's sadness and gladness in this program. And in my case, you know, I've done okay. And yeah. I feel I'm all right. I've got my credibility back. And that's all I really wanted.
2: Do you think that if the opportunity presented itself, that you would have liked, God willing, to have carried on? For it to be 77 up, or do you reckon 70 up is just a sort of good time?
1: I remember Michael talking to us that he'd like to go on to 99 with respect to Michael, and I've always sort of wanted to as well. I mean, you must understand, I mean, all the production team was gone by, from the Sandman to George and everyone else. It's like a family to me.
2: Yeah.
1: I mean,
2: yeah.
1: So much saying corny, but it's true. I picked most of the cast up. I've picked most of the production team up, you know, in various ways.
2: In the back of your cab?
1: In the back of my cab, you know, in just driving around London, and I often pick Claire up now and again, you know, so everyone is sort of at arm's length, even now.
0: Tony Walker was one of the 14 people who were chosen to be featured in the 7-Up series. He was talking to the BBC's Tim Franks.

0: Tonight on Ideas, what does it take for blind people to move through a world built for the sighted? If you're Joshua Mealy, it takes specialized training, personal resourcefulness, and sometimes outright rebellion. Mr. Mealy is an esteemed scientist and inventor who is blind. He now designs specialized technology to help those in his community. But as a younger man, he sometimes took drastic steps to point out everyday injustices.
1: Street signs. This was before we had good access to GPS on our phones. You know, now you can just ask your phone what the name of the street is that you're on. But back before we had that, there was really no information. And yet there were these signs posted high up on poles for sighted people to see, you know, from far away and get all of the information they needed. And so I started a campaign of climbing signs to read the labels, because it turns out that the signs themselves are actually tactile. They're either embossed on the metal or they've got these stencils of letters that you can actually feel. And so I was like, damn, I could just climb up there and read the sign. And so I started doing that. I started, you know, carrying with me some equipment that would help me climb the signs. And it really freaked people out. It was sort of accessibility performance art in a lot of ways, because it was such a hassle to do. And yet it was, it made it obvious to anybody looking what the problem was.
0: Venturing Blind, a documentary tonight on Ideas.

0: Earlier in the show, I told you about New York City's plan to deploy 17 new public restrooms across the city. They're state-of-the-art and include many nice features so people can take care of business peacefully. Touchless faucets, AC in the summer, a baby-changing station, music to drown out the noise of New York City traffic, and a 10-minute timer, which automatically opens the door for you, whether you want it to or not. That last feature actually has some New Yorkers a little skeptical about the rollout of these futuristic commodes, and I'm sure Canadians Morna Gregory and Sean James have an opinion about them. The pair traveled the world and sat on more than 160 different loos for their book entitled Toilets of the World. In 2006, Ms. Gregory and Ms. James talked to guest host Helen Mann.
1: So, Morna, let me start with you. Why a book about toilets?
2: Why a book about toilets? Well, when we first came up with the idea, I had been living in Europe for quite some time by then, and Sean had just traveled all over Europe, and one day we were sitting on a beach in Fiji, just discussing all the weird toilets we'd seen all over Europe, and we both decided somebody really has to make a book about this, so it might as well be us.
1: Were you drinking wine at the time?
2: Actually, it was Fiji bitter beer.
1: So how did you go about, Sean, finding all these toilets that end up in the book?
3: Well, it started with our own experiences, ones that we knew of, and we do know quite a lot of people who travel extensively, so just talking with friends. We did a lot of internet research, and that compiled about half the content of the book. The other half came from just being in a location and talking to the locals and saying, take us to your most interesting toilets.
1: So how much travel was involved?
3: Quite a lot. There's 27 countries over 6 continents represented in the book.
1: Did you ever, entering a country, tell people there you were on your way to write a book about toilets?
3: No, the customs people weren't really aware.
1: So, Morna, were you ever denied access to any of the toilets you wanted to photograph or write about?
2: Yes, we were, especially in the beginning when we were really keen to do everything properly. We sought to get permission most of the time to get into certain toilets, but as we went on with it, we just decided to go with it and not get permission, which made that easier.
1: Mm-hmm. It's kind of a hard thing to explain, I would imagine.
2: Yeah. It wasn't that hard to explain because we carried around a sample of what we'd already done so far, so we did get the point across, but still some people just weren't receptive to it at all.
1: Toilets tell you so much about a country's economic standards, about values, a way of life. So, Sean, for you, how do you feel this whole project illustrated the differences between, say, the North American view of toilets and those of many other countries?
3: It illustrates that very well, actually. It's really surprising, and even Morna and myself were surprised in our travels, just how different toilets can be. You just don't think about it on a, it's something you use every day, but it's something you never, ever think about. So, yeah, there is quite a disparity around the world, I would say.
1: Mm-hmm. Morna?
2: Yes, ditto to that as well. The North American perspective, I think most people, outside of those who have traveled extensively, just think the whole world uses a white porcelain throne, but it's drastically different outside of North America.
1: It's a big shock, I think, to a lot of people who are traveling places that maybe are less explored the first time they see where people go to the bathroom.
2: Oh, it really is. When people first travel, they all come back with a myriad of toilet stories. There's no doubt about it.
1: Mm-hmm. Sean, you were taking the photos. Did you ever look through the lens and find something so disgusting you couldn't bring yourself to photograph it?
3: Oh, yeah. You bet. There was nothing disgusting in the book, and it's precisely for that reason.
1: Mm.
3: A lot of them were so disgusting, we couldn't bear ourselves to be in an area to photograph it, so we just skipped it.
1: Mm-hmm. Can you give us some examples of where you found some of these less than hygienic examples?
3: Oh, they're all over the place, yeah. I could say any country has really disgusting toilets, and every country has really great toilets, so it's really not a specific thing, Yeah, so we just did our best to avoid the worst.
1: What stands out for each of you as the best toilet you saw?
2: The best toilet for me would be the 24-carat solid gold toilet in Hong Kong.
1: Really? Where was that?
2: It's actually part of a giant jewelry store, and customers who go in who spend X thousands of Hong Kong dollars actually get the chance to use them. It's extremely decadent. It's just over the top. It was very interesting.
1: Yeah, and what about for you, Sean?
3: I would say one of my favorites from the book is one in London, and it's toilets that are actually contained within these giant eggs. for lack of a better description. They're these huge fiberglass white eggs that each contain a toilet. There's about half a dozen that are lit up pink for the ladies and half a dozen that are lit up blue for the boys.
1: Really? Now, it's hard to imagine, I guess, a conversation about toilets without conversation about toilet paper because, you know, a lot of time when we're traveling, we're advised to bring our own.
3: Yes.
1: So what kind of contrasting views on TP did you find, Morna?
3: Well, the biggest thing regarding TP is that we discovered that most of the world doesn't actually use it. Yeah, it's definitely a Western thing. Most of the world uses water, from what we found out throughout our travels.
1: Sean, can you nominate for us a couple of outstanding Canadian toilets?
3: Oh, outstanding Canadian ones. Yes, we have actually not the most boring toilets in Canada by any means. In Montreal, we have a urinal for women, if you can imagine that, getting the ladies to stand and pee. It didn't really catch on worldwide, I'm afraid. And another one of my absolute favorites is the pea tree. Just a tree in the middle of the woods with a pea carved into it, obviously illustrating that you should use that particular tree versus anyone other in the forest.
0: From our archives, that was Morna Gregory and Sean James, authors of Toilets of the World. And now here are Men I Trust with Tree Among Shrubs.

0: This is Man I Trust with Tree Among Shrubs, and that will take us out for As It Happens on this Tuesday, September 22nd.
1: As It Happens, we'll be back again for you tomorrow. I'm Neil Kirksall. Enjoy your evening.
0: And I'm Chris Howden. Good night.

0: Two roads diverged in a wood, and I took the road less traveled.
1: After all the awkwardness, disasters, and family drama, Mark Critch is finally graduating.
0: Maybe it's about not settling for the way things are, but making your own way.
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1: Say goodbye to a Canadian comedy we've grown up with. Son of a Critch, the final season. 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
4: Scientist John Mealy invents what he calls cool things for blind people. Writer-performer Alex Bomer experiments with blind travel. Their visionary thoughts coming up on Ideas.
5: From CBC News, The World This Hour, I'm Gina Louise Phillips. Mark Carney says Canada and India are closing in on a free trade agreement, part of Ottawa's strategy to become less reliant on the U.S. The Prime Minister emphasized the need for cooperation with nations at the UN General Assembly. But he's also on the defense about the ongoing U.S. trade war. Olivia Stefanovich has more.
6: The government was elected on a very clear mandate.
7: Speaking to reporters on the sidelines of the 81st session of the United Nations General Assembly, Prime Minister Mark Carney on the defensive about domestic issues, not international affairs.
6: We're very clear that we would focus on what we can control, and first and foremost is controlling is to build at home.
7: Carney challenged on his government's response to the trade war with the U.S., including his pursuit of an alliance with the European Union, a proposal to privatize Canadian airports, and a new bill to fast-track infrastructure and energy projects amid labor concerns.
6: It absolutely reinforces the right to strike.
7: Carney says the final decisions will be left up to Parliament, where he has a majority government, making it easier to see his agenda through. Olivia Stefanovich, CBC News, Ottawa.
5: After days of speculation, BC Premier David Eby is sending voters to the polls in just over a month. Eby says this election is about protecting the province from a U.S. trade war. Critics argue he's trying to cash in on a Conservative Party in chaos. Georgie Smythe explains.
8: This is an existential moment.
9: BC NDP leader David Eby says British Columbians will go to the polls on October 24 because of threats posed by U.S. President Donald Trump.
8: He wants to weaken us. He wants to divide us. He wants to drive up our costs and put
9: the biggest threat to BC's return to power are some conciliatory BC Conservatives returning to their old party to fight the election just weeks after walking away. Here's interim leader Lorne Dirksen.
10: We are going to show them the best side of this party as we are united together.
9: Mario Canseco is the president of Research Co. He says this election call could still backfire for the NDP.
11: The opposition has accused them of cynicism already.
9: If that isn't enough to follow, BC voters are also being asked for their say in local elections. Georgie Smythe, CBC News, Vancouver.
5: The man accused of shooting at police near a synagogue in Belleville, Ontario, has died. The suspect was critically injured in a shootout with a constable on Sunday night. Megan Fitzpatrick has the latest.
12: Ontario Special Investigations Unit says the 29-year-old who's accused of shooting at police in Belleville did not survive his injuries. Police say Sean Ward opened fire on an officer who was stationed outside the Sons of Jacob Synagogue on a quiet residential street, and the officer fired back. Both suffered gunshot wounds. The suspect was in life-threatening condition and died in a Kingston hospital, according to the SIU. Ward lived in Quinte West, near Belleville. The Department of National Defense confirmed Tuesday that he was a member of the Canadian Armed Forces from 2017 until he was released in 2022. Police haven't revealed any details yet about the suspect's possible motivation. The exchange of gunfire happened just as worshippers at the synagogue were beginning services to mark Yom Kippur, the holiest day on the Jewish calendar. The synagogue, nearby homes, and cars were hit by dozens of bullets. The police officer, who was injured, remains in stable condition. Megan Fitzpatrick, CBC News, Toronto.
13: So from being a fan to now being able to play with him, that's going to be so special.
5: Raptors star A.J. Barrett reacting to the news that Kawhi Leonard will be rejoining the Toronto team. Well, after months of anticipation, the deal is now done, according to multiple reports. Leonard's agent has confirmed with CBC Sports that the reacquired forward has signed a two-year, $115 million U.S. dollar contract extension that